0: sure the different stakeholders really understand what we're trying to achieve, the vision here.
1: That vision challenged by auto giant Honda, confirming last week it is indefinitely pausing plans for a $15 billion electric vehicle production chain in Ontario. Desaulniers says Honda would have been one of many clients and points out his mine alone could not have met everyone's needs. Rafi Boujikan, Young CBC News, Saint-Michel-de-Saint, Quebec.
2: Newfoundland and Labrador Premier Tony Wakeham says a proposed energy deal with Hydro-Québec is not in the best interest of his province. This comes after an independent panel released its long-awaited review of the Churchill Falls Memorandum of Understanding. It was signed by the province's previous Liberal government in 2024.
3: The report makes it clear that on issues ranging from pricing to transmission rights to the restricted ability of Newfoundland and Labrador to access our own electricity for economic development, to the saddling of our province with long-term debt, there are credible and realistic alternatives to the terms of the inherited MOU.
2: Wakeham is now appointing a negotiating team to hammer out the province's proposed changes to the deal. San Diego police say the teenage boys suspected of killing three men at a mosque appear to have been radicalized online. Authorities say they uncovered writings outlining hateful beliefs tied to religion and race. They also found more than 30 guns and a crossbow. During yesterday's shooting, a security guard exchanged fire with the suspects. Police Chief Scott Wall says that prevented a much larger tragedy.
4: His actions, without a doubt, delayed and ultimately deterred these two individuals from gaining access to the greater areas of the mosque, where as many as 140 kids were within 15 feet of these suspects.
2: The security guard was killed along with two other adult men. Police are treating the investigation as a hate crime. And finally, in hockey news, San Jose is the latest expansion team in the Professional Women's Hockey League. It joins recent newcomers like Hamilton, Ontario, Detroit, and Las Vegas. The league will kick off its fourth season this fall. And that is The World This Hour. For CBC News, I'm Gina Louise Phillips.
5: Here is your Environment Canada weather forecast. In Montreal, clouding this evening, chance of showers, low of 20. Tomorrow, showers in the morning, clearing in the afternoon with a high of 25. In the Quebec City region, 60% chance of showers tonight, low of 13. Tomorrow, chance of showers in the morning, clearing in the afternoon, high of 21, humidex of 26. In the Eastern Townships, a few showers, low of 20. Tomorrow, high of 26 with showers. And in the Gas Bay region, low of 6, showers after midnight.
6: 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I'm Nala Island.

0: written in 1946, the song of General Kim Il-sung. In North Korea, this piece of music is more important than the national anthem. In fact, one escapee from North Korea said they rarely ever heard the official anthem. By contrast, that person said, everybody had to learn this song, quote, as soon as they were born. North Koreans worshipped their founding leader. Then they worshipped his son, Kim Jong-il, as well. And now the grandson, Kim Jong-un. The Kim family's personality cult is unlike anything seen in other socialist countries, or in fact, any modern country. A new history of North Korea seeks to help us understand how it all happened. It zooms in on one part of the storyline, but an extremely revealing part. For those who know North Korea as an atheistic, communist nation, generally seen as the world's most oppressive place to try to be a Christian, this tale of Kim Il-sung's rise to power contains some big surprises. The book is called Korean Messiah. The author is Canadian journalist Jonathan Cheng. He heads the China Bureau for the Wall Street Journal, and he's based in Beijing. But right now, he's here with me in Toronto. Hello, Jonathan.
1: It's a real pleasure to be here on CBC.
0: Thanks for coming in.

0: rarely talk to people who've been to North Korea. You've been to Pyongyang, the capital of North Korea, twice. What's the story behind those visits?
1: I went in 2013. I'm at the Wall Street Journal. I've been at the Wall Street Journal now for 2 decades as a journalist. When I first moved to Seoul, the capital of South Korea, in 2013, the company actually had me first go and visit Pyongyang, the capital of North Korea, because even though I couldn't be based there, I knew that I'd be writing a lot about North Korea. And so it was important just for me to go. At the time, it wasn't so unusual to go to North Korea. It wasn't normal by any measure, but it wasn't that unusual. It was certainly possible for almost anyone who wanted to go to go. And so I went as a tourist. I was there for about a week. And that was really interesting because I know you don't get to see everything. They're very careful about what they show you. And yet what they show you is so revelatory because what I found was a country that, in my opinion, is less of a nation state, less of a country as we would normally think about it, and more of what I describe as a religious society. Mm. It's this place where the Kims are basically treated like gods, and it's been this way for 8 decades now.
0: So you saw that right from the very beginning?
1: Yeah, right when you actually, even when you're still on the plane, because once you cross the border, they have an announcement that says you've now entered, you know, the land of the Kims, effectively. Mm-hmm. You land there and you see his portrait everywhere. You see it on the walls of every room you step into, including the airport terminal. You see it pinned over the hearts of every single North Korean citizen. They all wear these badge pins. Mm-hmm. They're on the front pages of the newspaper. They're on everyone's tongues, everyone's lips. And it's just, it's kind of overwhelming. You walk down the street, you see their statues. There are no billboards or advertisements. You just see their mosaics or their murals or their statues and all the rest of it.
0: I have been, I guess the word is lucky because so few people get there. I've been very lucky to have also been to Pyongyang only once, but I went as a journalist. I went as part of an invitation, an omnibus invitation to dozens of journalists who showed up for a party, a ruling party conference, which was really interesting. And I have been to repressive states all over the world, you know, everything from Russia to, you know, pre-war Iraq. I have never seen anything like what I saw in Pyongyang. And I wonder just what your immediate reaction was to just seeing it, to just being in the midst of it.
1: Yeah, I couldn't believe that such a place really exists in this world. It's not a figment of our imaginations. This is reality for 25 million people. And I said that in 2013. I could just as easily say that for 2026.
0: It felt like a Disneyland of sorts.
1: Yeah, Disneyland, except take out the Mickey Mouses and the Donald Ducks, and it's just Kim Il-sung, Kim Jong-il, and now Kim Jong-un.
0: Yeah. When was the last time you were there, actually?
1: I was there again in 2017, and this time was, just like yours, at the invitation of the North Korean government. And in that case, we went in as a team of four. Mm-hmm. They put us up at the same guest house where Jimmy Carter stayed when he visited in 1994. Wow. Yeah. And they kind of rolled out the red carpet for us. This was during Trump's first term, and I think they wanted to send a message to the White House through big American media outlets that they weren't afraid of Donald Trump. They weren't afraid of his military threats. They weren't afraid of his sanctions, his maximum pressure. They wanted to show us that they were doing very well, thank you very much. And so they wanted the Wall Street Journal there in part to show them that we're still standing.
0: How free were you to move around as a journalist there?
1: We weren't free. I mean, no one is ever really free to move around North Korea. And just doing the research for the book, I find even the Chinese, even the Russians, even their so-called friends are kept on a very short leash. But for us, they did ask us on the first night opening banquet. They sat around the table with us and they said, well, you're here for a week. What would you like to see? And so we asked for an interview with Kim Jong-un. We asked for a visit to the nuclear facilities. They were both politely declined. But I had been working on this book already for a few years by 2017. And I said to them, I understand you have a few Protestant churches here in Pyongyang. We maybe like to see if we could visit them, maybe attend service on Sunday. We happen to be here over a weekend. And they looked at each other. They thought about it a little bit. And they said, yeah, I think we can make that happen for you. So it was a pretty interesting trip. We were able to, we saw all the things they wanted us to see, but we were also able to see some of what we wanted to see, including attending Sunday morning church service in North Korea.
0: That's extraordinary. What was it like?
1: It's surreal. You know, if you walked in, you wouldn't actually think you were in North Korea. They don't have portraits of the Kims on the wall. They don't have the badge pins of the Kims over their hearts. It looks kind of like a church. It has

0: has pews and it has the pulpit and it has the choir standing over there on the right and they're all in their robes and you've got Bibles donated by South Korean Christians there in front of you. There's been this long-running debate about whether these churches, how real are these churches? And I don't want to overstate how real they are because this is North Korea after all. And I know that the controls on what people can do, how they can worship, are extraordinarily limited. I don't know that there's any place on earth where it's more repressive. And yet, I do think that within the very narrow confines of this little church, and there are two of them, mm-hmm. we're talking a couple hundred people right. in a country of 25 million people. I actually do think that there's some freedom given here, again, within the very narrow parameters mm-hmm. here.
1: Yeah.
0: I guess you could say a dog has the freedom to move within their cage. They're still in the cage, but they have the freedom to move within their cage. Maybe that's the analogy there.
1: Yeah. Before that trip, when you went there as a tourist, you listed a whole bunch of signs that began to hint to you very strongly that there was some correlation to the Christian history of Pyongyang. Was there one thing when it kind of just hit you and you thought, oh my God, this is actually very familiar and it's has to do with Christianity?
0: You know, I do have one. I think when we were taken to the birthplace of Kim Il-sung, this is a sacred site, you know, it's a pilgrimage site.
1: I've been there.
0: And yes.
1: Yeah.
0: And so.
1: Very odd.
0: Yeah, very odd. And it's this sort of humble thatched hut. It's these bucolic grounds. They literally have these, I don't know what they are, like plastic mushrooms that are there on the side and they pipe this very ethereal sort of music. So it feels like you're in this sacred space. You know, Billy Graham, the evangelist, he was invited to visit North Korea by Kim Il-sung twice in 92 and 94. And when Billy Graham first gets there, he says the same thing that I think I was thinking when I got there. He says, all they're missing here is the manger and the three wise men. And of course, the reference there is to the nativity of
1: right.
0: Christ. And,
1: just and the
0: how,
1: humble beginnings.
0: Yeah, and how yeah. and how eerily similar it was, how obviously modeled it all was. Mm-hmm. And so that was perhaps one moment. I guess the other would be the resting place of Kim Il-sung. That's another place where people are taken. He's
1: yes.
0: embalmed in formaldehyde under glass. And you're expected to go into the Holy of Holies, as it were. And they have these dust blowers to blow off any particle of dust. I guess I've also been to semiconductor fabrication facilities. It's almost similar in that sort of over the top, kind of making sure you're totally pure before you go in.
1: Right.
0: And then you're expected to bow three times before his body. And wow. there was something just very religious, very eerie there mm. that this is nominally an atheistic state, and yet you know it's anything but.
1: Yeah. And as you say, the ubiquity of his image, I mean, the fact that it is literally on the wall of every home, of every business, of every institution, really is hard to miss. I wonder whether there were any really nuanced signs that you picked up on as well that really, again, hinted at the Christian roots to this cult of personality.
0: Sure. You know, if you pick up North Korean publications, and I've picked up a lot over the years doing research for this, I bought as much as I could when I was in North Korea, packed my suitcase full of basically propaganda. What you'll note is that when you flip through North Korean texts, you'll find that the words of Kim Il-sung are typically printed larger than the rest of the text, oftentimes in bold, and very occasionally in red letter. And that to me was just incredible. If you walk into many churches, you pick up a Bible, the words of Christ will be in red. And here you have the words of Kim Il-sung treated like sacred writ, which it is.
1: What was your reaction to realizing this connection?
0: I was bowled over. I was bowled over because I think intuitively we all kind of understand that people kind of need something to believe in. And so I think in modern society, that vacuum in many ways, you take it out of an explicitly religious context and you have movie stars, you have pop stars, you have rock stars and so on. And if you saw one walking down the street, you'd get kind of excited. Your heart would race faster. Your palms would get sweaty if you met your idol, if mm-hmm. you want to use a word that does have a religious inflection to it.
1: Sure.
0: You meet your idol. You're going to, even though you know intellectually this person is just like you and me, and yet at the same time, you can almost get to a point where it's more than just respect. It's almost devotion. It's almost reverence that mm-hmm. you have for another person. Kim Il-sung, the founder of the North Korean state, the grandfather of Kim Jong-un, I think he just really understood that. And the way that he was able to tap into this and the worshipful tone that people use, even when they just refer to him, even when they walk by his image, the way they treat him like a living deity, Meade's been dead for more than 30 years, and he's still treated like a living deity. He is literally written into the Constitution as the eternal president of North Korea. So he's gone, but he's

0: not gone at all. He's everywhere. And it's...
1: itself is kind of referencing Christianity, the eternity, is. The eternal.
0: That's right. Yeah. That's right. And actually, it was a missionary, an American missionary in North Korea, who first pointed this out to me. All over the country, tens of thousands of these obelisks. They look just like the Washington Monument in Washington. And down the side, they all say, our dear leader, our great leader, Comrade Kim Il-sung, is with us forever. And this sort of statement is, this missionary, he pointed it out to me, he said, it's so evocative of what Jesus Christ was said to have said to his disciples when he ascends into heaven at the end of, sort of at the end of the Gospels, at the beginning of the book of Acts. And so you have this notion that he's gone, but he's not gone. He's present among us, but he's present in our hearts. He's present in our lives. He's present in our songs of praise and everything else. It's just incredibly religious.
1: Notwithstanding the presence of those two churches that you visited, I'm just curious, what is the official stance of the regime there on religion today?
0: Sure. Well, there's what they say and there's what they do. What they say is actually pretty similar to what you would find in any socialist country. They say religion is the opiate of the masses. They say we tolerate religion, but we are officially atheistic because, look, we're moving into this future, this communist paradise where we're not going to need religion. We're going to get beyond this superstition. We're not quite there yet, so we're going to let the simple-minded follow their funny little superstitions for a few more years, but eventually we're going to move past that. Mm-hmm. So to that end, they do officially say we do have a quote-unquote state-backed church, a state-backed Catholic association, a state-backed Buddhist association, and so on. That's what they say. Mm-hmm. What they do, of course, is they have cracked down pretty heavily and for decades on the church. Again, they have these carve-outs. They do have these two Protestant churches in Pyongyang. They have a Catholic cathedral. They even have a Russian Orthodox church in Pyongyang. But this is one city in a country of 25 million people, mm-hmm. and the number of people who can actually go there and attend service and worship freely is extremely limited.
1: Do people actually still use the term Kim Il-sungism to describe the country's guiding philosophy?
0: You know, the word that you'll usually see if you read a lot of North Korean stuff, I don't suppose many people have, but I have, you'll usually see Juche ideology. That's the term that they usually use. It's usually translated as self-reliance, but North Korea makes clear in its literature that Juche ideology is but a subset of this larger idea called Kim Il-sungism. And mm-hmm. Kim Il-sungism kind of speaks for itself. I mean, what does it represent? What does it mean? Well, it means this person, this man who founded North Korea and ruled it for half a century.
1: It's been referred to as a gospel.
0: It has been. And in fact, I mean, it's been used pejoratively as a gospel because many of Kim Il-sung's former socialist allies were so appalled at the direction that he took it in that they kind of mocked it because they themselves would have seen themselves as orthodox socialists. They would have said, we're sticking to Marxism-Leninism, but what is going on here in North Korea is totally different. It is worship of a person. It's a cult of personality, and it's abhorrent. And so they said, yes, there is this gospel. It was actually used, this notion of a gospel, the good news literally of Kim Il-sungism, was something that the state did also try to propagate. They took out newspaper ads in the New York Times, in the Boston Globe, in all sorts of newspapers, and they tried to sort of position Kim Il-sung kind of as this messianic figure, not just for North Koreans, but for the world.
1: The world.
0: It wasn't terribly successful, mm-hmm. but there are people out there who do actually look up to North Korea and say, hey, here's a plucky little country that really, by all rights, it should have been crushed by the United States, and yet here it is still standing, it's nuclear armed, and it answers to no one. Mm-hmm. And that is a pretty strong and powerful and attractive message for many people who don't like America. And there are many people around the world who don't like America.
1: Yeah. It's so interesting you mention the countries that in effect should be and have been North Korea's allies. And yet the current leader, Kim Jong-un, is the grandson, as you said, of Kim Il-sung. When his grandfather took power, Joseph Stalin was running the Soviet Union, Mao Zedong ran China, but neither started family dynasties. And nor did the Eastern European communist leaders. We'll get into what makes North Korea special, but just to get kind of at the bigger picture, how unusual is Kim's family's hold on power compared to what we've seen elsewhere in the world since World War II?
0: It is unparalleled, unprecedented. I mean, I don't want to say unprecedented. Certainly, we've seen millennia of hereditary succession. And you don't need to be socialist to have that. In fact, it was a big deviation from orthodox.

0: orthodox Marxism-Leninism, because that was one of the primary rules. You don't hand off power to your son or to your daughter or to your relatives. And so you're right. Stalin did not hand off power to his son or Mao to his son. Instead, they both saw after their death the scrapping of their personality cults, not their entire scrapping. We still see elements of Maoism walking around Beijing. That's where I live now. Mm-hmm. You still see Stalin's image preserved in the former Soviet Union. And yet what came after Stalin's death in 1953 was Nikita Khrushchev, his successor, basically saying the cult of personality is monstrous and we need to get rid of it. And so you saw Stalingrad get renamed. You saw many of the Stalin statues come down. And after Mao Zedong died in 1976, you had Deng Xiaoping come along, and Deng Xiaoping took China on a completely different path. Mm-hmm. And he also took down a lot of the Mao statues, and he also launched this process called demaoification. And so you have those two precedents. By the time Kim Il-sung dies in 1994, this is well after both Stalin and Mao are gone, he decides he doesn't want that. He's less of an orthodox Marxist-Leninist. Right. He is a Kim Il-sungist, and he's going to do things the way Kim Il-sung does it. So we know who he hands off power to. It's his son, Kim Jong-il, and we know who Kim Jong-il hands off power to. It's his son, Kim Jong-un.
1: And we also know who Kim Jong-un is going to hand off power, I think, presumably.
0: Yeah, I mean, now you see Kim Jong-un going around firing off missiles, riding in tanks with his young teenage daughter. We think her name is Kim Jue. We're not 100% sure about that. We're not 100% sure that she's the successor. There's a great debate going on about this right now. I don't have any inside information. I'm not speaking to Kim Jong-un. I don't know what his intentions are. But I will just note that, of course, Kim Jong-un is not necessarily at the end of his run. He is in his early 40s. He may yet live another 10, 20, 30, 40, 50 years. Who is to say? Mm-hmm. And it means that even if he is positioning his daughter as a potential successor, it still may be decades to come. It may not be her at all. We simply don't know. But it does seem very clear that Kim Jong-un does already have a succession plan, at least in mind. Mm-hmm. And what that says to me is that says that this family dynasty, now in its third generation, is poised for a potential fourth generation. This is now 81 years that the Kim family has been in charge. I think there's a very good chance. I mean, I don't have a crystal ball. I'm a journalist. I don't make predictions. And yet one has to think, especially when you consider its nuclear arsenal, that it isn't likely to go the way of a Venezuela or an Iran. I think we're going to see North Korea potentially preserve the system for years and years to come. This is not a hope on my part, certainly, but I don't know that I would bet against them right now.
1: Right. You are a journalist and a student of history, which is why you've written this book, and I do want to get into that history. There are so many parts to the story of Christianity's popularity on the Korean Peninsula. That's why I'm seeing it right here, sitting here. That's why it's 800 pages, this book that you've written. I want to go to an especially vivid scene that started in 1907 in Pyongyang, an extraordinary moment called the Great Revival. What would we see if we were standing in Pyongyang in 1907 right now? What would we see around us?
0: You know, the missionaries that were very present in Pyongyang, they were astounded. They were overwhelmed. They were almost appalled at what they saw, because to answer your question, what you would have seen is you would have seen Korean converts, many of them having just become Christian a few years earlier, at most 10 years, in sort of a convulsion of mass hysteria. It starts in one church in January 1907. People come up to the pulpit. It's a Monday evening. It's not a church service, but people are coming up and they're confessing their sins in front of hundreds and hundreds of their fellow congregants. They're
1: just spontaneously.
0: Spontaneously, one after another. Mm-hmm. It is like a mass hysteria in the sense that I think the emotionalism and the way that one person's confession leads to another coming up, and people are literally banging their heads on the floor. They're banging their fists on the floor until the blood is flowing. They're howling in agony. They're screaming out these anguished confessions of murder, of adultery, of theft, of all sorts of things. As the missionaries themselves said, it seemed like the gates of hell had been unleashed, and it seemed like every sin in the Ten Commandments was poured out there.
1: And what was this an expression of?
0: It was an expression, I

0: think of repentance, of, I don't, you know, it was, that was the whole idea, is that the missionaries, and these are American missionaries primarily, Presbyterian and Methodist, they're actually very straight-laced missionaries. These are not, they were not thrilled. They didn't understand what was happening with all this emotionalism. They were very buttoned up people. They mm-hmm. did not expect for the gates of hell to be, you know, unleashed as they saw. And so it begins in Pyongyang. It happens in 1907, as you say. That's just 5 years before Kim Il-sung is born, in the very city where he is born. And it washes out down to Seoul, now the capital of South Korea, all over the Korean peninsula. It spills out over into China. And you see for weeks and months that you have missionaries all over the place talking about their churches just being overwhelmed with people flocking into the church, screaming out these confessions, and just being overwhelmed with emotion. It was quite a scene.
1: In reading it, it was quite an expression of the passion with which people there in the North embraced Christianity. Even before that, the missionaries were writing about the zeal with which people were embracing religion there. I just wonder, what explains this huge appeal of Christianity to Koreans at that time?
0: Sure. I should clarify, it wasn't Koreans all over the peninsula. It was specifically Koreans in the northwest of Korea, clustered around Pyongyang.
1: Right.
0: Actually, the missionaries had been active in Seoul and in Busan, down in the deep south, for several years by the time the first missionary moves into Pyongyang. And they don't actually have all that much success. It's not until they get to Pyongyang that you have this overwhelming outpouring. And what is the explanation? The missionaries themselves struggled to explain it. At some level, they said this must be what God wanted. But of course, there's still that next question. Well, why would God want that to happen there and not anywhere else? Because this was the one place in all of Asia where you see Protestant Christianity really blossom in a way that you don't see in China, in India, in Japan, even in other parts of Korea. It's really around Pyongyang that something truly very special emerges.
1: Our guest is Jonathan Cheng. His book is called Korean Messiah. This is Ideas. I'm Nala Ayed. In 1912, the year Kim Il-sung was born, the city of Pyongyang was the center of Christian practice in Asia. Missionaries referred to it as the Jerusalem of the East. The flourishing of churches and the devotion of new converts was beyond anything American and Canadian evangelists had ever seen. Jonathan Cheng is the China bureau chief for the Wall Street Journal. He grew up in Toronto and now lives in Beijing. He's fascinated by this chapter in Pyongyang's history, right around the time Kim Il-sung was growing up.
0: The kind of Protestant Christianity that came to Northwestern Korea at the time was one that was really appealing to people there. Why? Because they saw it as a religion of equality before God. They were discriminated against by the power brokers in Seoul, and they didn't like it. Many of the people up there, they had more of an up by the bootstrap sort of a mentality. They were more independent. They were more capitalistic. They were more rough around the edges, but also more receptive to new ideas. And so I think when this Christian gospel first gets to the Pyongyang area, they embrace it with gusto.
1: Yeah. Do you think it had anything to do, and maybe I'm just riffing off of what you just said, but does it have to do with the people who brought it?
0: I think it definitely does. And it's interesting. I mean, many of the missionaries actually are coming from Toronto. They're coming from the University of Toronto, because this is a period where we're talking the late 1800s here, where you have many graduates of universities, colleges, medical schools, very well-educated men and women, generally, again, Presbyterian and Methodist. They're 22, 23, 24, 25, and their greatest mission, there's no higher calling that they could have in this world than to go to the ends of the earth and to share the gospel of Christ. Many of the Canadian missionaries were the ones who were the most active in what we now call North Korea. They were more active in the northeast than in the northwest around Pyongyang, but nonetheless, they are very much a part of this story.
1: How much of that history did you know before you went to North Korea?
0: Not very much. Yeah. I had a dim sense. Again, I mentioned I'm ethnically Chinese, but growing up in Toronto, you're going to meet Koreans.
2: Of course.
0: I went to school down in the States. There I met a lot of Korean Americans. And when you meet people from the Korean diaspora, inevitably you will find that many, many, many of them, a very high proportion, almost higher than almost any other community you'll meet, seems to be tied to the Christian church in some way. And that was always a bit of a puzzle to me. I didn't quite understand that. So I had this foggy notion in my head that Koreans and Christianity, there's some connection there. But I always thought it was South Korea, because South Korea is today home to some of the largest megachurches in the world. It sends more foreign missionaries out into the world than any other country other than the U.S. And so I always thought it was South Korea, but the history tells you actually most of the communists were in the South. Most of the Christians were actually in the North. It was a bit of a mind twist for me. And, you know, that's what I love about history. That's what I love about journalism. You start with a little bit of a notion, a question. You start pulling on a thread. And before you know it, you discover all these things you never could have imagined.
2: Yeah. Also, the missionaries provided help beyond the spiritual to the population. Can you explain?
0: Yeah, that was a big part of the appeal. They really had two prongs to this, education and medicine. In Korea, prior to the arrival of the first missionaries, first Protestant missionaries, I should be very clear about that. Mm-hmm. Catholics have a separate history, which is very, very rich as well in Korea, but that's not really the story I'm telling here.
2: Yeah.
0: Protestant Christian missionaries first arrived in the 1880s. At that time, there's very little education if you're poor. There's no education if you're a girl. It's just, it was just not done. And so the missionaries came along and said, well, that's not right. And so they start to educate not only the poor, but they educate women for the first time, young women for the first time. And it's shocking in Korea at the time. The very first university graduates in all of Korea, the first generations of them, I would say the first couple of hundreds of them were all Christian. They were all educated in the missionary system. Mm-hmm. The other thing they brought was medicine, because medicine was, I think by our standards here, was not very well developed in Korea. People were pretty superstitious. Some of the cures that they had for one another, I don't know that we'd want to try them here today. They certainly didn't help in many cases, but you had these missionaries, again, very earnest, and they're going over and they're treating patients. They're going out into the countryside. And of course, while they're teaching, while they're healing, they're also sharing the Christian message. And so this is part of the reason why it spreads so quickly in Korea. I mean, it happens in other countries too.
2: Sure.
0: They didn't just do this in Korea. And yet there was a special receptivity in Korea.
2: And one last thing is also there was a special receptivity among women in what would have been a pretty traditional society where women are concerned.
0: Yeah, that's right. I mean, the missionaries were stunned, shocked, appalled. I think we all would be to learn that most Koreans didn't give names to their daughters. They named their sons, and the daughters would be named literally number two or the one with the birthmark on the ear or, I don't know, this or that. They didn't actually give them formal names. And so the first woman to have names were all names given by missionaries.
2: So Kim Il-sung was born in 1912, just after the revival, as you mentioned. Where did his parents fit into this rapidly growing response to Christianity?
0: His parents, I'll spare you their names, but the father, he was such a devout Christian. He was also a Korean nationalist. Mm-hmm. This is a very new idea at the time, because Korea traditionally didn't really have a sense of its own collective nationhood in a way that we would now think about it. It sort of took the Japanese colonizing Korea. And this process begins in 1905, where you really start to see Korea awaken and say, wait a minute, we're not a part of this Japanese empire. We're not even a part of the Chinese empire, which is traditionally more the way that Koreans would have thought of themselves. Mm-hmm. But Kim Il-sung's father, he conducts this blood ritual in a tomb, in a graveyard, effectively, where he and another friend of his are praying devoutly for the Japanese imperialists to be kicked out of Korea. And they cut themselves, shed some blood, and write using their blood this commitment that they have to fighting for Korea's independence. And yet what's really crucial here is that they're praying for all of this in the name of Jesus Christ. They see the church as the vehicle for how the Koreans are going to throw off this imperialist outside presence. And that's his father. His mother is really interesting. His mother is the daughter of a church elder, and she is what they called at the time a quote-unquote Bible woman. That was the name of this position that they created in the Presbyterian Church in Korea, because this was a relatively conservative church in the modern sense. They didn't allow women to take positions of leadership in the church. And yet they obviously wanted to harness the enthusiasm and the energies of their women converts. And so Kim Il-sung's mother becomes this Bible woman. She knows her Bible inside out, and her job is to go from village to village in the countryside, meeting with these women who don't have names. She's giving them names, and she's teaching them to read. And how is she teaching them to read? She's teaching them to read using the Bible. These are the parents of Kim Il-sung. These are the great-grandparents of Kim Jong-un. Mm. They are devout.
2: Almost missionaries themselves.
0: They are missionaries. Yeah. They're usually, when we think about missionaries, we mean yes, foreign missionaries, but they're very much missionaries to other fellow Koreans.
2: Mm-hmm. What's interesting, and this was sort of a surprise to me, is that Kim Il-sung does not deny that history. He doesn't deny that his parents were Christians and that he lived in a Christian home. But he does point out that they weren't, well, he claims that they weren't actual believers. Maybe explain what that nuance is.
0: Sure, yeah. I mean, I think at some level he can't deny that his parents and that his upbringing was in the church, because A, it was true, and B, I think he was fond of it. I think he recognized its role in his upbringing. And yet at the same time, as you say, in his memoir, and by the way, there is an 8-volume memoir. Whether or not he wrote it himself is another matter, but it's written in the first person. It's on the bookshelf of every North Korean home. It's been read by virtually every North Korean.
2: And you've read that.
0: And there he talks a lot about his Christian upbringing, but you're right. He says, yes, my parents did go to church every Sunday, but you know, my mom, she wasn't really a believer. She went because she had a hard life. And she liked to take a nap. And on a Sunday morning, where would be more comfortable than to sit in a church pew and take a nap there? So I almost had to wake her up when the sermon was over because she was sleeping so soundly. He would say that my father, yeah, he also went to church too. Yeah, he spoke in front of church groups and played the organ in church. He did all this other stuff, but he wasn't really a Christian. He was actually an atheist. As I read this, I think to myself, you protest a little too much here, you know. I don't, you know. You can just say that your parents went to church and leave it at that. I think we all know what that means.
2: Is there anything controversial or hidden about the role of Christianity in Kim Il-sung's youth?
0: Some of this was known, but North Korea itself never really acknowledged it until their great leader himself puts this in his memoirs when he's turning 80. And it's such a striking thing that the quasi-divinity that has been leading North Korea for half a century, who has been demonizing the Christian church and American missionaries, at the end of his life tells us in his own words that he was actually raised in the church, that he actually was quite close to all these institutions that the missionaries built. It was so striking. North Korea literally had to rewrite its dictionaries, literally had to redefine words like pastor or church or Christianity or religion, because the definition of these words in the dictionary before were all these incredibly pejorative and negative things. They would describe it as this evil imperialist religion. Pastors were coming in cloaked as messengers of God, but really they were there to undermine the Korean people and all the rest of it. And yet here you have, wait a minute, why is our great leader spending so much time with these evil imperialists? All the dictionaries literally had to be rewritten. You can see it before 92 and after 92 when Volume 1 is published.
2: How do you explain that?
0: I explain it simply by the fact that Kim Il-sung really was raised in the church. Mm-hmm. And by the end of his life, I think he genuinely felt this, I don't know if I want to say regret. I certainly haven't had any opportunity to speak with him. He died in 1994. He was so self-mythologized to such a great degree, but he was a human being. You and I know this. He was just another human being like the rest of us. Mm-hmm. I'm not in my 80s, but I imagine that when I am in my 80s, I am going to start looking back at my life and start reassessing everything. There's also one other fascinating detail, which is that Kim Il-sung tells one of his top lieutenants towards the end of his life that his mother has come to him in a dream. This is the Bible woman, his mother, this devout Christian. And he is troubled by this dream, asks his lieutenant, what should I do about this. And his lieutenant says, you should build a church on the birthplace of your mother. And that's one of the two churches that I was able to visit when I went in 2017. Wow. And so this is all happening.

0: the same time that he's revealing to the world the extent of his upbringing in the church, because we knew, not you and I perhaps, but it had been known that, yes, Kim Il-sung grew up in church, but it wasn't until his memoir came out that he told us that not only did he show up to church on Sunday every morning with his mom and dad, he learned to play the organ in church. He taught Sunday school.
1: He was a Sunday school teacher.
0: He was a Sunday school teacher. He performed in church plays. He spoke at the YMCA. He led a youth group when he was a young man. He lived in the home of a pastor for 2 years.
1: And he reveals all this in this memoir.
0: He does. Not just in the memoir, but in conversations he has, because at the same time, he's also inviting all these pastors to come and visit him in Pyongyang, like Billy Graham, who he invites to come twice. And so when he meets all these pastors, he asks them to say grace with him. He shows off his knowledge of the Bible, and he reminisces at length about his upbringing in the church.
1: Could this have been, sometimes when people get older, they may hearken back to faith or religion, maybe think about it, re-embrace it, reflect on it. Do you think that was at play here?
0: I think that's definitely possible. Certainly, yes, you have this notion of a deathbed conversion, right? Mm-hmm. You see the end coming. Look, ultimately, that's in his heart, in his head. He was perhaps the most deified person of the 20th century. Mm. I don't want to suggest that I have any real insight into what's going on inside him. I think even he himself would probably have struggled to articulate it, but he was a mere mortal, and I don't know that he is excused from all of those same things that every human would have to wrestle with, which is what does happen after we die. And I think when he can kind of feel the end coming, yes, there's all sorts of feelings that must be welling up inside him.
1: Mm-hmm. So going back to the young Kim Il-sung, why did he start calling himself Kim Il-sung?
0: Great question. That's not his birth name. His birth name is Kim Song-ju. And that name, according to North Korea, means to become a pillar. Mm-hmm. The research I found suggests that actually it had a different origin. His name meant a pillar of holiness because he was born to two very, very devout Christians. Mm-hmm. That is what his name was. Wow. But you're right. He adopts this other name, Kim Il-sung, which means to become the sun. Why does he, the sun, S-U-N.
1: The sun, S-U-N.
0: Yes,
1: okay.
0: Yes, yeah. We need to make that clear here.
1: Yeah.
0: This name was actually a legendary name. By the time he adopts this name, he's not living in Korea anymore. He's living in northeastern China / Siberia, the Russian Far East. We don't know exactly where he is at all points, but he's out there. And this is sort of a hinterland. It's sort of what we might call the Wild West.
1: And one of the many refugees who left Korea when Japan basically annexes
0: Precisely.
1: The peninsula.
0: Precisely. Yeah. And so there is a legend here, almost like a Robin Hood figure in this kind of a Wild West. I know I'm mixing some metaphors here. Robin Hood was not in the Wild West, but just go with it. Yeah. You got this Kim Il-sung, who almost has these supernatural qualities ascribed to him. He's able to teleport. He's able to, bullets can't puncture his skin and all the rest of it. All of these sort of attributes are ascribed to this legendary Kim Il-sung figure. Those are obviously fictional, but applied to a whole bunch of different guerrilla fighters. This would have been maybe even several dozen people who claimed to use his name Kim Il-sung. But the man that we now refer to as Kim Il-sung was this Kim Song-ju, who adopts this moniker. And he adopts this moniker in part because, and he tells us this again in the memoir, because the Korean people need someone to believe in. The Korean people have been beaten down and battered for so long under the Japanese. We're this small nation wedged between the Chinese nation, this massive population, the Soviets, the Russians to the north. We have the Japanese encroaching on us and colonizing us. Korea needs a hero. And so there's this wonderful scene in his memoir. This is where he pulls back the curtain a little bit. And I just find this scene just so fascinating. Mm. He recounts it where he's in one room and one of his top right-hand men is talking to a simple peasant. And the simple peasant is saying, is it true that Kim Il-sung can walk on water, can dodge bullets, can teleport, can do all this? And his right-hand man keeps saying, oh, yes, he can. Mm. Oh, yes, he can. And later, Kim Il-sung talks to his right-hand man and says, why did you let this simple peasant, why did you lead him on? Why did you say yes when he asked you all these questions? You know I can't do that. And the right-hand man says to Kim Il-sung, the people need someone to believe in. And Kim Il-sung then sort of kind of turns to the camera, as it were, in his memoir and kind of explains, breaks the fourth

0: wall and kind of says, he's right. The Korean people do need someone to believe in. Who am I to crush this man's hopes? I should be this messianic figure that they want me to be. I should be this Korean messiah. And you can see him kind of make this almost conscious decision. Now, again, this is in his memoir. Mm-hmm. We need to take it with a little bit of a grain of salt. And yet at the same time, it's incredibly revealing to just show the thought process that goes into becoming Kim Il-sung.
1: What happens to the story of Christianity in North Korea after Kim Il-sung takes power?
0: When Kim Il-sung comes to power in 1945, I think I need to note, he was just 33 years old.
1: Wow.
0: That's a really young age. Yeah. You think about Stalin, he was in his early 50s. You think about Mao, he was in his early 50s when they came to power. So they didn't have that much runway. They didn't have that much time left. But Kim Il-sung had 49 years left after he becomes leader in 1945. The first thing he does is actually not to crush the church. The first thing he does is to try and co-opt the church. His message to the Christians in this very conservative Christian city, again, that's what Pyongyang was known as at this time. It's known as a very conservative Christian city. And therefore, they're not going to like the Soviets that are coming in because the Soviets are socialists. Right. They're Stalinists.
1: Atheists.
0: Mm-hmm. Kim Il-sung, part of his appeal to the people of Pyongyang, his hometown, the place where he is now setting up his capital, he goes and says to them, I'm like Moses. In the same way that Moses delivered the Israelites from Egyptian captivity, I'm going to rescue Korea from the clutches of the evil Japanese imperialists. And he literally presents himself as this Moses-like figure. He has his uncle. He has this distant uncle of his, Reverend Kang. Mm-hmm. He has Reverend Kang, who is an ordained Presbyterian pastor, a revivalist minister. He travels around the country giving sermons. He summons him back to Pyongyang when he comes back in 1945. And he asks his uncle to gather all the pastors in Pyongyang together to tell them, here's Kim Il-sung's, his favorite hymn when he was growing up. He was a devoted church boy. He learned to play the organ in church. He didn't smoke. He didn't swear. He didn't drink. He was a good church boy. We should follow him. And that's part of the appeal. And the appeal actually works.
1: So Christianity is kind of put in the service of Kim Il-sung's consolidation of power.
0: That's right. And he even ends up, and this comes from North Korean sources. This is from the horse's mouth, as it were, with Kim Il-sung quoting from the Bible to kind of say to his conservative Christian pastors who are opposing him, he says things like, don't you know that Jesus healed on the Sabbath? Why are you opposing my attempts here to have an election on a Sunday? If Jesus could heal on the Sabbath, then I should be able to do. And so you see him showing off his Bible knowledge in a certain sense to consolidate power.
1: Does it work?
0: It does. It does work to a degree because there are Christians who are a little bit sympathetic to socialism and do cast their lot with him. For those who don't, well, there is repression. Mm-hmm. And North Korea, above all, I mean, there's a lot of trying to get people to believe in Kim Il-sung. But for those who don't, he will crush them. And so he does crush a lot of them. Now, because of the Korean War, which starts 5 years after the Japanese surrender and Kim Il-sung returns to Pyongyang, the battle lines really move quite dramatically. And so there are a lot of opportunities for those who don't want to stay in the North to flee to the South. Mm-hmm. And indeed, that's really what happens. And that's why when you think about South Korea and you think about it being the home of some of the world's largest mega churches, which it is, mm-hmm. you will find that almost all of them, at least in the early years, were all founded by North Korean Christians who fled to the South.
1: Right. He claimed that he was not suppressing Christianity. I mean, people with the Christian faith actually are killed for their faith.
0: Yes. They absolutely are.
1: Can you describe that period and what exactly happened?
0: Yeah. So
1: what we know happened.
0: Yeah. Well, we don't know all that much.
1: Yeah.
0: This is North Korea. Independent sources that are not North Korean are fleetingly scarce from this period. We have the official North Korean record, but they're not going to tell us about this either. So we only really are able to dimly grasp exactly how it happens. There are signs that the North Korean authorities root out people who continue to stay in the North and practice the faith in secret. But in the late 50s, you really see a shift in the language from Kim Il-sung away from an accommodationist sort of approach towards Christians to a much more ruthless program. They start wanting the people of North Korea to refer to Kim Il-sung as father, capital F, father. And there's more and more of this idea in North Korea that we're supposed to regard ourselves as having two fathers. We all have a biological

0: connection with the leaders, where the connection with the state is rooted in pretty deep soil, because Kim Il-sung is firmly ensconced in the hearts and the souls, if you will, of the North Korean people. That's a different relationship than almost any citizen of another country might feel towards the state that they live in. I think that has two very obvious implications to me. One is that insofar as we think about North Korea and how to deal with it, how do we get them to engage more in the world, with the world? How do we get them perhaps to think about a future without nuclear weapons and this and that? Can we use economic carrots and sticks? I don't know that that really moves the needle for a religious society. I don't know that a religious society is ultimately going to be that influenced by economic considerations. That's one thing. And I think the other is when you think about North Korea on the battlefield, and we've seen North Koreans fighting at the war front between Russia and Ukraine in this war, you see the fervency with which they fight. It is closer to religious fanaticism. I think we need to understand that they are kind of wired a little bit differently now. I don't want to say it's more nurture than nature here. Mm-hmm. And yet, when you're steeped in this reality, it's 81 years and counting with almost no access to alternative realities, alternative worldviews, alternative anything.
1: Have you come to any conclusion about why the Kim family has managed to hold on to control in such an enduring way?
0: Yeah, I think if you look at the Soviet Union, if you look at the People's Republic of China, you see states that went through different periods of tightening and relaxation. After Stalin's cult reached its peak and then he died, you had a period of relaxation. Certainly in the 1980s under Gorbachev, you had this period of glasnost and perestroika where the Soviet Union tried to loosen up a little bit. Mm-hmm. It didn't lead to a very good fate for the Soviet Union. And in China, you saw after Mao's death, this program of reform and opening begin trading with the rest of the world. Of course, now in the year 2026, we can see how deeply embedded China is into the global economic system, perhaps deeper than any other state. It's the world's factory floor and its supply chains. We're learning every day just how deeply embedded they are in the global economy. North Korea never went through a period of even slight relaxation.
1: There was no breath.
0: There was no breath. Yeah. It only had one mode, and it only got tighter and tighter and tighter and tighter and tighter. And you know what? In a perverse way, it worked. Mm-hmm. What Kim Il-sung built was not so much a state as a religious society. And it's one that's built to last. Mm-hmm. It's one that has outlasted the USSR, East Germany. One could say that it's outlasted the entire socialist bloc, but also even China, Vietnam, in terms of its commitment to the principles that it had at first. It marched to the beat of its own drum and it kept at it. And not only did it survive the fall of the Berlin Wall and the collapse of the USSR, it is arguably stronger than ever in the year 2026. Nobody would have predicted that. And I think part of the reason is because of its adherence, its commitment, its understanding of human nature and how we all need to worship, believe something. And they harnessed it, they weaponized it with extraordinary success.
1: That's quite stark, quite a powerful statement. With that lens on, have you seen signs of similar opportunism, let's call it that, in today's context with other leaders, other countries, other regimes? Yeah.
0: Yeah, I think that we do live in a time when religion and politics are merging a little bit more. I think you could call it the religionization of politics. I think you could flip it around and call it the politicization of religion. Certainly, it's not a new concept. I mean, you take something like the Roman Catholic Church, the Vatican, there you sort of have religion and politics literally merged together. You can look at Iran and people call it a theocracy, right? And there you have Islam and a political state sort of becoming one. And yet, all over the world, I think that you see signs of religiosity rising again in surveys in the West. And I think you can see that politics needs to be fought almost at a transcendent level, almost at a level that just, it's not just about zoning laws and tax policy and all the rest of it. It's about identity. It's about who we are as people. It's about human nature. It's about the direction that we should all take. And you layer on artificial intelligence and the debate that we're all having about the future there. And what does it mean to be human and all the rest of it? I think it's a potent combination. But I think the North

0: Koreans in some ways almost got there first and sort of perfected it in a sense by, again, not ever yielding. They sort of stuck to this principle that religion and politics, if we can combine it, that's going to be a powerful thing. And they never, ever, ever wavered. Mm-hmm. And again, I'm not certainly not advocating for the North Korean state, but you have to admire on some almost uncomfortable level how successful they were mm-hmm. at this. Mm-hmm.
1: You've certainly changed the way I think about North Korea. I really appreciate you coming in and telling us about all this. Thank you so much.
0: It was a real, real pleasure to be here.

0: You've just heard my conversation with Jonathan Cheng, author of Korean Messiah, Kim Il-sung and the Christian Roots of North Korea's Personality Cult. This episode of Ideas was produced by Tom Howell. Lisa Ayuso is the web producer for Ideas. Technical production, Emily Chiarvesio and Danielle Duval. Senior producer, Nicola Luksic. Greg Kelly is the executive producer of Ideas. And I'm Nala Ayed.
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6: Behind big music stars Canadians love, people like Michael Bublé, Anne Murray, Bachman-Turner Overdrive, Jan Arden, Brian Adams, there's the legendary manager Bruce Allen. Well, he's finally getting his laurels, and we're putting him under the spotlight to tell his story.
7: From CBC News, The World This Hour, I'm Claude Feig. Prime Minister Mark Carney is shrugging off the latest diplomatic friction with the U.S. Yesterday, Washington announced it was stepping away from a Canada-U.S. defense panel that's been around since the Second World War. The U.S. accuses Canada of failing to meet its defense commitments. Tom Perry reports.
8: For a while, Mark Carney battled a driving rain as he helped break ground on a new mining site north of Montreal, a fitting backdrop for questions about the once again stormy relationship between Canada and the U.S. The Trump administration announcing it would pause its participation in the Canada-U.S. Permanent Joint Board on Defense, a cross-border body that first met to discuss continental military cooperation way back in 1940.
9: I mean, it has a long heritage, but I wouldn't overplay the importance of this.
8: Carney did not appear especially concerned by the U.S. move, pointing out the board has not met since the end of 2024, pointing out as well that Canada continues to work alongside the U.S. through NORAD at the same time as it looks to strengthen alliances around the world. Tom Perry, CBC News, Ottawa.
7: Canada's Snowbirds flying squadron will be grounded until the early 2030s. The outdated Tudor jets have been part of Canada's Air Force inventory since the 1960s. Defense Minister David McGuinty says they will be replaced by Swiss-made CT-157s.
10: It too will serve as both a trainer and air demonstration aircraft. Will allow us to accelerate procurement, create a larger pool of pilots to be able to fly in the Snowbirds and ensure that we do not end up operating an orphan fleet of aircraft.
7: McGuinty says the Air Force will continue to support air shows across the country in the meantime, though it will likely have to draw from operational fleets. BC Premier David Eby says Alberta is getting more attention from the federal government because of its threat of a separatism referendum. He says Ottawa must not let bad behavior dictate its approach.
11: This country cannot work if separatist premiers, others get all of the attention of the federal government.
7: Eby says other provinces and territories are left out of the discussion that concerns all parts of Canada. The premier's comments come after

0: Ottawa and Alberta reached a deal on an industrial carbon emission pricing last week, moving them a step closer to building a bitumen pipeline to the West Coast that would run through BC. Police in San Diego, California are stepping up their presence at all places of worship. Three people were killed there yesterday at a mosque. The two teenage suspects are also dead. Authorities say more than 30 guns have been recovered. Lisa Jing has more.
1: Around noon Monday, police responded to a report of an active shooter outside the Islamic Center of San Diego. 4 minutes later, they arrived and found three men dead in front of the mosque. One of them, Amin Abdullah, a security guard, he engaged in a gunfight with the 17 and 18-year-old suspects. He's now being called a hero. San Diego Police Chief Scott Wall.
2: His actions, without a doubt, delayed and ultimately deterred.
1: Several blocks away, police found a white SUV. Inside, the two teenagers believed to be the shooters dead, likely having shot themselves. Investigating the shooting as a hate crime, police say they met and were radicalized online. Mark Remley is with the FBI.
3: There has been a manifesto that's been recovered.
1: San Diego's mayor now calling for the city to come together to support the three men who died trying to stop the shooters and the Muslim community as a whole. Lisa Sheng, CBC News. Toronto.
0: Canada's inflation rate edged higher in April. StatsCan is reporting it was 2.8% last month, up from 2.4% in March. The surge is mostly fueled by rising gas prices caused by the war in the Middle East and the switch to summer blends. And that is your world this hour. For CBC News, I'm Claude Fague.
4: Here is your Environment Canada weather forecast. In Montreal, clouding this evening, chance of showers, low of 20. Tomorrow, showers in the morning, clearing in the afternoon with a high of 25. In the Quebec City region, 60% chance of showers tonight, low of 13. Tomorrow, chance of showers in the morning, clearing in the afternoon, high of 21, humidex of 26. In the Eastern Townships, a few showers, low of 20. Tomorrow, high of 26 with showers. And in the Gaspé region, low of 6, showers after midnight.
5: Hey, I'm Garvey Bailey, sitting in for Tom Power. Welcome to Q. Coming up on the show, we're going deep into Canadian music lore with a man who has seen it all. Bruce Allen has managed the biggest names in Canadian music, Bryan Adams, Michael Bublé, Anne Murray, BTO. The industry titan did more than manage big acts. He'd do anything for his artists, even if it meant ruffling some industry feathers. Bruce takes us inside his illustrious career. Plus, when Chloe Tang was a kid, her parents pushed her into classical music, and she was pretty good at it. But now, she's making her mark in R&B, living the LA dream, and opening for folks like Dua Lipa. She'll talk all about it with Tom. That's all coming up on Q. Let's play a little Jeopardy for a second. I'm going to read you a list of names, and I want you to tell me what they have in common in the form of a question. Okay, here goes. Bachman-Turner Overdrive, Loverboy, Bryan Adams, Anne Murray, Michael Bublé. Now, if you were to say, who are some of the most successful musicians to come out of Canada over the past 50 years? Well, yeah, you'd be right, but only half right. The real answer that I'm looking for is which artists have been managed by Bruce Allen. That's right. All those big names I just mentioned have all had their careers guided by this one guy from Vancouver. Over the past 60 years, Bruce has been shepherding artists from the Canadian club circuit to the global stage. And in the process, he's become a bit of a legend himself. Someone whose straight-shooting, outspoken nature can land him in the headlines and in a little bit of hot water alongside his A-list clients. A few weeks back, Bruce's 6 decades of service in the Canadian music industry was recognized with a Lifetime Achievement Award at the Departure Music Festival in Toronto. And Tom had the chance to talk to him about the highs and the lows of his remarkable career. But before they got into all of that, we started out playing another little game. Tom asked Bruce Allen to name that tune.
6: I can

0: Bruce, do you know who we're listening to right there?
1: No, but I know the song.
0: That's Five Man Cargo.
1: Wow, you see that? I wouldn't have done that because I couldn't have figured that out. That's a long time ago. That's how I got started. That's the first band I ever got involved with because they were a friend of mine was running a club, a nightclub, and he said, "We got a band in here that's really interesting because they're playing all the English stuff." And he said, "The people are really coming in here, but the band isn't any really showy or anything." And he said, "I'd like you. Can you come down and have a talk to them?" And I'm just working in a slob job during the week. And I said, you know, the guy knew I was a music fan. So I went over there and I met the guys and we had a talk about it. And we put it all together for this guy's club. And they turned it into a real, club out there in the wrong part of town ended up to be very successful for about 5-6 years. It was run by a ball player for the BC Lions and Jim Lasseter. He brought this English band in, and you know, and it was something that was new to Vancouver because we were brought up in R&B here. Vancouver was R&B; it was an R&B city, one after the other, coming in big band, huge bands, show bands with black singers and white musicians. That's what it was, and it was an R&B town without a doubt. And all of a sudden, we heard this stuff coming in from Toronto and so on and so forth, and everything changed. You know, and we got some more of that material out of Vancouver, and it was good for us.
0: So when you started out, it was as a booking agent before you became a manager. I was reading that your inspiration as a manager or in the music industry wasn't necessarily like people like Brian Epstein or Peter Grant or Colonel Tom Parker. I read an interview where you talked about being inspired by Jimmy Hoffa. Jimmy Hoffa, the late president of the Teamsters Union.
2: Fortunately, our men are strong, militant, willing to fight, and will not surrender nor will they lay down the battle.
0: Negotiated tough contracts, took on the U.S. federal government. You know, my dad came up in the labor movement. He talked a lot about Jimmy Hoffa. I mean, and Jimmy Hoffa famously kind of disappeared.
1: He's in between the goalposts of some football football field down there in America. Yeah.
0: How did Jimmy Hoffa inspire you?
1: Well, I just like because his focus. I mean, he just bared down on one thing, and that's what he did. And he kicked ass for those guys. I mean, I know we know now he's probably a bit of a crook, but that was the way it was. So when I got into Bill Lasseter gave me a shot to get in the doors with the Five Man Cargo, and I put the five man worked with the Five Man Cargo, and they became very, very good on stage and really did well in the marketplace. So all of course the other club owners came and asked to, you know, can we get the band? I'd like to have the band in our place. And we had a good scene for music at that time. So every time I moved that band, moved the Five Man Cargo to one other place, I asked for the booking rights. Okay, so I had the booking rights for where they were playing at the time in Lasseter's Den, and then I picked it up and I moved it along to another guy and I got his booking place. And finally, you know, it took a bit of a while, but 18 clubs I had at one time, somebody told me. And next class going across the border a little bit into the States, because we couldn't drink on Sunday, but you could go down to a port, I forget what it's called in on the West Coast, and you go in there and you can drink. And if people go down, we had a 1,000-seat room there. So all the guys in Vancouver, the musicians in Vancouver worked there. And, we had a really good thing going. And of course, that's why I met, you know, when I started to get into the management side, I met people who came in like Randy Bachman when he left the Guess Who, and he came in because he wanted to try to get his new band started, and he'd kind of been blackballed in Canada.
0: I got a little bit of that. Can we just take a listen to this?

0: So that's Randy Bachman. People might know him from The Guess Who, or they might know him from Bachman-Turner Overdrive. That's his band Brave Belt.
1: Which, that's what came to Vancouver. I brought them to Vancouver.
0: So this was after Guess Who. This was...
1: Yes.
0: So he had been... I mean...
1: He'd been blackballed. He couldn't get a job.
0: Why?
1: Because Canada was broken into sections where guys controlled certain areas. And the Guess Who are a big band. And if you can get hold of a big band like that and you're a booking agent, you're going to really look after them. Because there was good money in that stuff. So I was the only guy in Vancouver, in BC actually. But I wasn't tied up to that conglomerate that had all these guys together who were working on that type of system.
0: And Randy was left out of it because he had quit the band? Or
1: yes. Okay, yeah, the band wasn't happy that Randy left. Okay, he left for reasons that, you know, everybody knows.
0: Yeah.
1: He was sitting there, you know, with these guys, and they were living one type of life, and he was living another.
0: Yeah.
1: And so he came to Vancouver, he phoned me and said, could I work out there? Because he had Brave Belt, but they couldn't get working, and also he wanted to get a place where he could write, and he wanted to make a band, put a band together again. So he came out Brave Belt, and we got him going, and of course he could do business out here. We did a pretty good job and kept him going. He could pay his staff, pay his band, and then all of a sudden we went out. He said, "Listen, Randy Bachman." He said, "Listen, Bruce, that's fine to play all these honky tonks, but what we got to do? I want to get a record out there again. I want to get a record out there again." So I never made a record deal in my life at that time, but we worked together, and we got turned down once by probably 14 labels.
0: Hey, hold on. He says, "Hey, I was just in the first Canadian band to ever get an American number one.
1: Yep.
0: But I'm going to work with this young guy who's never managed a band before to be my manager."
1: No, he came in there and asked me. What I did for him as I saved him, he was working all the time. Okay, so he came and said, "You can do this." And I said, "Randy, you've had a big band. You know a lot more than I do. What am I going to do? I can't help you." He says, "Yes, you can. It's hard for me to say, I want. If you sit there and say, he wants, we want, he says, they'll listen to me and they're different. I don't want to get in that battle. I need somebody." And believe me, he brought me through the business, and I learned about it by talking to him all the time. And we traveled by car most of the time, and he and I were in the front, the three other guys were in the back, and you know, you learn on the go, and that's what I did. He just gave me a chance, and we took a shot, and it kind of worked, and we did very well. I mean, tremendous. And I still go see Randy once in a while when he comes through, but I really got a lot to thank from him. Thankful that he did for me.
0: Is there a point in that run with BTO, like when BTO takes off and you're going to every single gig with them, you're managing them?
1: I never missed a show. We did 200 shows a year.
0: Was there a point? Wow. Was there a point where you went, okay, I might be actually kind of good at this managing thing?
1: I wouldn't think like that. I was learning all the time. I mean, God, I'd never done it. I had to get somebody to run my office because I was up way so much, and because I wanted to keep it just in case this didn't work. And here's another thing. For us to go on the road in those days, and we're driving all the time, whether it's in a bus or whether it's in a car, who are we talking to? We can't talk to anybody until we pull over to a gas station and make a payphone. Okay, it's not like we have to now. You can talk back and forth to the record company all the time. It was very difficult, I think. But it was also a time when there was many ways to work in the United States. Now it's down to like three, four people.
0: When you say like, what do you think is the most important thing you learned from Randy and BTO when you were learning to be a manager with them?
1: Randy. Was determined to come back and show people that he was a big part of the Guess Who. And what I learned from that is if you've got to have a great band, you have to have a great leader. And he was a good leader. He led real well. And everybody that came after that to me had a great leader, whether it's Paul Dean and whether it's Brian Adams. These guys run those bands. And I mean, that's what I want. I don't want to be fighting with the drummer. Okay. I like it when there's a guy, a leader of the band. And the leader of the band is the key to me, a breaking axe, without a doubt.
0: You said the manager is the one friend the artist has.
1: True, without a doubt. I mean, the record company—that's just another group coming through. You know, another act.
0: Trying to make more money and, you know.
1: Yeah. So my job is like when Randy said, you can say, I want. It's because when he started putting out records, we had to stay on top of them to keep Randy Bachman and Bachman Turner Overdrive as a priority to that label. Okay. If you're not a priority, you're slip sliding away. And I kept on them all the time to make sure that we were being covered. And it was a lot of work.
2: I'm Garvey Bailey. 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

veteran music manager Bruce Allen. Now, after Bruce helped Bachman-Turner Overdrive to massive success in the United States, he went on to make a huge mark with other Canadian acts in the 1980s. The band Loverboy, for example, who went on to sell millions, and I mean millions, of albums. But we're going to pick things up in this conversation at the moment when Bruce met the artist who would make all of that previous success feel like a little warm-up.

0: From 1983, that is Bryan Adams with The Gigantic Cuts Like a Knife. Did I see that you sing backing vocals on that?
1: He'll say that and tease me a bit, but I might have been in. That's a real bunch of people standing around singing it. Yeah, I might have been in the line, but I wasn't making much noise.
0: You're in the liner notes, I tell you that much. Yeah. As a backing singer.
1: Yeah.
0: Were you there?
1: Oh yeah, yeah. That was, you know, we were rolling. Adams, one thing about Bryan Adams, man, he works his butt off, and he still does.
0: I read an interview with him in the late 80s about you talking about him, and you said, like, the one thing that Bryan had that I admired, because you said, like, I wasn't a big fan of his older music, but mm-hmm. the thing that I admired about him was tenacity.
1: Yeah.
0: What does that mean? How do you spot it? How do you know that someone has tenacity like that?
1: Just by this commitment. Okay, his commitment, no matter what kind of job it was or no matter how much money it was, if it was going to help him move it forward, we took it, and he took it. And when he went out there, he played for 100% no matter what it was for. And he, you know, he's also very fortunate that we bumped into Mutt Lange, and Mutt Lange got involved writing songs with Adams, and that Mutt Lange's got a track record from hell, so he really helped us too, and it probably helped Bryan as a songwriter, or I know it did.
0: Talk to me about Tears Are Not Enough. Talk to me a little bit about how that came about.
1: Well, basically, there was one. What is it called in the States?
0: They did We Are the World, and then Do They Know It's Christmas in the UK? Remember?
1: Yeah. Okay. So anyway, David Foster got up and said, you know, Bruce, we should do something. I've known David. I managed him when very, very early when he was 19. But he said, we should do something. I said, oh God, you know, and then he talked to two or three, four people and we said, let's do this. We can do this. We can do a Canadian version of this. And we put that together. I think I remember as I was reminded the other day by somebody who was there with me, said we put that thing together in 11 days.
0: Wow. What do you remember about being in that room? I mean, Anne was there, Anne Murray, Joni Mitchell, Neil Young, Gordon Lightfoot, Geddy Lee. What do you remember about being in that room?
1: I remember seeing them all. I remember saying hello. Everybody, it was like a giant love fest. Okay. Everybody was talking. Everybody, you know, had a great time, blah, blah, blah. And, it was really, all I did was maybe take a deep breath because my office worked to get all those acts and it was hard. And it, you know, it's just a timing issue. It's not that anybody didn't want to do it. It's just that they could they fit it in? And it kind of worked and it was fantastic. And I thought it was a better song than the one that in the, from the international artist.

0: Yeah, I think Tears Are Not Enough is better than We Are the World, actually.
1: Yeah,
0: I think it is. And if I should mention all Vancouver talent behind the boards. Brian, Jim Valance,
1: yep.
0: Paul Hyde, Bob Rock, big Vancouver.
1: And David Foster, who's from Vancouver.
0: I got to move out there.
1: every time I talk to you, I say this, but you don't listen.
0: It feels like a million years ago now, but Brian, you and Brian Adams took his career to such a gigantic level. Mm-hmm. He became more of a global superstar than a Canadian one. And I don't have to remind you too much about this, but I'll remind everybody else. In 92, Brian had Everything I Do Would Do It For You.
1: Yes.
0: It went to number one in 19 countries. Yeah. But it was major news in this country because he co-wrote it with a couple of non-Canadians. It didn't qualify as Canadian content or CanCon, according to like federal regulations, which would dictate how much Canadian music is getting played on Much Music and radio. So I'll talk about the sort of future of CanCon in a second. But here's what Brian had to say about that at the time.
2: The Canadian government should just take

0: to step out of music business entirely. They should just get out of it. There's a lot of artists that have been successful in Canada that can't get arrested anywhere else in the world. And it's because of this sort of, what I think is breeding mediocrity.
1: Your take and Brian's take on CanCon back then has always been really interesting to me. And I've always meant to ask you about it. Like, just listening to that, what goes through your mind?
2: I believe in what he says. I think you know that there's a lot of people like it's like the Tragically Hip. Okay, everybody gets excited about the Tragically Hip. I don't get excited about the Tragically Hip. I believe the Tragically Hip was a band that went across the country and got funded by everybody here up in Canada. And they went across the country, did a great job, did this, so on and so forth. But you know what? They didn't make an impact anywhere else. That's not what I think Bryan Adams has ever had in his head. Bryan Adams was brought up with a father who was in the military, and he moved around from country to country. He'd been around the country, seen different things. He wanted to be a big artist. He wanted to be in and go to England. He wanted to go to Australia. He wanted to go, and he's still doing it to this day. That's what he believes. That's what he believes is a success, not just getting a government-based backed chart to give you to make sure you can get on the playlist. And that's what you get in Vancouver. That's what you got in Canada.
1: So your idea of success back then, it sounds like even now, is different than like the Canadian music industry's idea of success.
2: Yeah, I'm there doing something tonight, and I'm going to give an award to, or going to mention about the person getting an award coming up, a person. And when I ever watch it all the time in the newspapers, how they write it, Tom, I sit there and I say, it always says that the Tragically Hip, they make a line, and then the next is the guys from the Loverboy. And Loverboy outsold the Tragically Hip a lot.
1: I think they're talking about like the importance of a band to like,
2: makes somebody important.
1: But you're a proud Canadian.
2: What makes somebody important?
1: I'm not here to argue with you. But you're a proud Canadian, and of course we're in this time of like, you know, elbows up, and we're being proudly Canadian.
2: Yep, yep.
1: There's something to be said. Some would say there's something to be said for a band that sings about Canada and sings to Canadian audiences, and is not necessarily about, you know, expanding to all around the world.
2: Why wouldn't an artist want to expand all around the world?
1: You tell me.
2: I don't think anybody would want that. I mean, I think the people want to take their music around the world. If I was an artist, I sure would like to.
1: So when you hear an artist say that, no, I'm just making art for art's sake, or I'm just making art because I want to have, I'm doing this for this reason, you think to yourself, I don't really believe it.
2: I think it's a cop-out.
1: Interesting, Bruce. Interesting. But it's a cop-out how?
2: It's a cop-out. Like, there's more to it than just Canada. If you got some great music, share it. Get out there.
1: What's interesting is that the CanCon debate, when I talk to kids, like people in their early 20s, sometimes I got brought into a classroom in Victoria over Zoom a couple of weeks ago, and the professor asked if I would explain CanCon to them. Like, they had no idea what it was. And I had to explain to them that there was a time when, I mean, it still happens, but like radio and television mandated a certain amount of Canadian content. And therefore, a lot of the bands that I grew up with were, you know, that I loved were Canadian bands. But I think I loved them because they were played on much music, or I listened to them on the radio.
2: Correct.
1: And I had to point out to them that on Spotify, there's no CanCon. There can't be. You choose whatever you want to listen to. So there's no necessity for some kind of, there's no apparatus by which there can be any,
2: yes,
1: sort of like, so first off, let me just ask you about that. Like, does looking at the music industry as it is right now with streaming, with no, there can't be any imposition of like CanCon, mm-hmm, regulations. Do you feel like this is a better way? Do you think CanCon was just a Band-Aid leading up to this moment?
2: I think a Band-Aid allowed a lot of people to, a lot of young artists to maybe get a shot. Okay. Cause they could pick up some of the money and give them a shot. Okay. But I think what I would do is something like that. Okay, you get three chances. You don't make it, then you're not going to get it funded anymore. You know, you should be able to, I just don't like fighting against the government as funding stuff. I believe music is global, and I think that's what we as artists try to, the artists I know want to do that.
1: You believe, that's, so I get it now. So you believe music is global. You believe
2: I do.
1: If you're making music, you should try to make it to as many people as you possibly can.
2: Yeah, and you know something? I've seen Michael Bublé going all over the world and people loving it.

0: And I've seen Bryan Adams do the same thing. Randy did the same thing. Loverboy guys did the same thing. And it's fantastic to see. I mean, Shania Twain. I mean, this girl's all over the place. And that's what you want to do. Don't you want to get your people to hear the music that they're doing? I think so.
1: I'm preparing the folks here at the CBC to start their writing back to the letters we're going to get about that. I'm joking, Bruce, but I do get a feeling that, like, because I've known that about you before I even met you, that Bruce Allen is very outspoken. He'll say what's on his mind, even if people don't want to necessarily hear it. Has being that way in a country that sort of prides itself on being more polite or reserved, has that made your job as a manager more difficult or easy?
0: Not more difficult. It's not more difficult. I mean, nobody's going to really hurt me by saying the stuff I say, but I
1: would think easy, right? Because you're going in, you're like, I'm going to say the thing.
0: And this is what I believe in, and that's that. That's that. And if you don't like it, lump it. Okay, this is the way I'm running my business, and this is the way you can run yours. But I really believe, boy, oh boy, it's pretty neat to see the Canadian guys out there doing great business, and there's a lot of them now, a lot more than when I started.

0: by Loverboy, one of the great bands that Bruce Allen managed in the 80s. And as you heard in the first part of their conversation, you'll know that Bruce Allen is often the loudest voice in any room he enters. He's never been afraid to call it like he sees it. And that sharp tongue has gotten him into a bit of trouble over the years. So what Tom wanted to know was, where did that unfiltered, outspoken attitude come from? And I have to say, he kind of surprised us with how open and vulnerable he got with his answer. Take a listen.
1: I think my dad died when I was 14, and I think that I had a chip on my shoulder before that, and I think that I worked

0: hard at in school and works outside of when I was doing jobs and stuff, because I knew that nobody was going to help me. And I think that that's exactly what, and I remember being pulled aside by friends of mine who would, when I get on some tangent where I'm going ballistic over something that maybe I shouldn't have got that upset about. And they said, Bruce, for God's sake, okay, you've won. Don't worry, you've won. Stop it. And I've been told that to me a couple times, and I appreciate those people that stand up and say it, because sometimes they, you know, you can get a little over the top.
1: What did your dad do for a living?
0: He was an engineer, and boat engineer, and he worked for Imperial Oil, and they took oil from up north in BC and took it sometimes all the way down to South America and back. So he would work it in sections like we'd be gone for two 3 months.
1: I didn't know your dad went young. I'm sorry. I didn't know that. I'm sorry to hear that.
0: Yeah. And that's a real kick in the head all of a sudden, you know. You get up in the morning, you go in to see your dad, and they tell you he's died overnight.
1: Yeah.
0: You know?
1: Yeah.
0: I think it colors your entire life.
1: Do you think, my dad died young too, so I think about this a lot. Like, how do you think it, like, what did that chip on the shoulder feel like? Do you feel like it was like, oh, I need to go prove myself, or I need to look after myself, I got to make a bunch of money, or what was that?
0: Well, definitely in the South Dakota, nobody's going to look after me, okay? No one's going to look after me now. My mom's got to go out and get a job, and da-da-da-da, and I'm going, and the neighborhood is going to, you know, when you come home, Bruce, from school, make sure you check into the next door neighbor, you know, all that stuff. You get raised by a neighborhood, okay? Thank goodness in that era. But I mean, I think it sticks with you, and I say that's why people have said that to me, and I sometimes, you know, I don't talk about it often. You asked it today, and I answered you. That's you know, it's a really interesting thing, because somehow, you know, my dad dies, and I'm 14, and yeah, you know, and he's, what the hell. That's tough to take.
1: Yeah, I know. I was in my early 20s. I wasn't that young.
0: Yeah.
1: But I remember feeling like, oh, I gotta figure something out now.
0: Yeah, that's exactly right.
1: Yeah, yeah.
0: And my mother wasn't working. That was a time when the father worked and the mother stayed at home and all that. So my mom had to get a job. And oh boy.
1: You got a good sense of ethics about you too. I mean, like, for people who only know you as, for people who are just getting to know you now, but, you know, you would have this reputation as someone who says what he means and take it, like it or lump it. I'm going to tell you, you know, what I feel no matter what, even if you're not going to be super happy with it. I have heard stories about, like, the ethic you have around you. Like, I heard the story that when you first were working with Michael Bublé, he met with you. He had a couple of other managers. Someone involved with Barbara Streisand was talking to him. He was going to sign with another manager. He didn't really want to sign with you. Mm-hmm. And then he sat down with you, I think it was at the Shark Club, and he had an existing manager in Vancouver.
0: Yes, he did.
1: And he said to all these different LA American agents, I want to make sure this manager who helped me up to this point gets taken care of. And all of them said, forget that. She got to move. Who cares? You got to move on. And he said the same thing to you. I want to make sure this person gets taken care of. And apparently you said, well, how refreshing. Finally, a little bit of loyalty in this business. Like, you admired that about him.
0: Yeah. And I said, yeah, okay. I said, let's bring her in and she can sit and work out of my office. Did the same thing with Lou Blair. Lou Blair brought me the Loverboy, and Lou Blair stayed with me with Loverboy forever.
1: But, you know, isn't it interesting that all those other managers are saying, cut them loose, forget it. Obviously something in you, whether that's from your parents or not either, something in you that went like, no, that's not right. Like, you got to be at least fair in this business.
0: Yeah, I think so. Okay. And she can be, she had the possibilities maybe of being a great asset. Who am I to sit there? I mean, hey, you got Michael Bublé in to talk to me. That's pretty good. You know,
1: I will say Michael told me that story. Mm-hmm. And he told me this is a story of, like, this guy has a reputation for being a hard-nosed fellow. But that was, you know, that right away he said, as soon as he said that to me, I shook his hand and I said, I want you to be my manager. And he said, Bruce said to me, what are you doing? We just met. Are you really going to be my, you know, like, shouldn't you be thinking about this a little bit more?
0: No, yeah, I did say that. I did say that. But I mean, it was a tough one, you see. And I have to say, and when what really got me involved in it, maybe I knew Michael. He just played around, you know, in clubs here, small clubs in Vancouver. But I used to look after David Foster, and David Foster was making that record. And David Foster is one of the greatest producers in the business and definitely the best producer to ever come out of this country. And I sat there and I said, God, Foster. Okay, now Foster took that shot. I can take that shot. That's me and Foster now, not me and some schmuck that I don't know. I know David Foster, okay? And I know that we can work together. And I know David Foster knows how the system works. And that was, you know, it's not always just a, got the song. I mean, Michael wasn't writing songs. David and him were choosing great songs to make an album. And that thing worked. And Michael's just he's a great performer, really great performer, probably one of the best I've had by far. And he, you know, and taking, so it was me and Foster and Buble. And that Foster, I never cut David short because he's the guy who made the first three albums. And to tell you the truth right now, those albums are still some of the biggest albums that Michael has. This thing, I call love,
1: I can't handle it, this thing. I'm not going to go into the details of it because A, it's none of my business, and B, I don't think you're going to tell me anyway. But I know you and Brian stopped working together.
0: Yeah.
1: My question is, how do you look back on that now, that relationship? How does it feel to come to an end to that? Like, how do you look back on those 40 years you guys had together?
0: I think I'm really proud of it. The kid worked his ass off. I got no complaints about what everything Brian Adams did. Nothing. He worked his ass off, and he writes great songs, and he puts together a great band, and he works. And I've been blessed to have it for 42 years.
1: 42 years.
0: Yeah.
1: I'm glad you look back on it fondly, man.
0: Oh yeah, real. Oh yeah. I mean, hey, listen, Randy Bachman. I you know, we don't work together anymore. You know, I mean, I don't work with Loverboy anymore. But I don't want to, really. You know what I mean? There comes a point, and when maybe it's not working anymore. But I mean, the fact of the matter is, I have no bitches about any of those guys. That there's a reason why bands or artists and management move on. But I'll tell you one thing, and I'm the most proud of this, is I've never had a contract with anybody. I've never sued anybody. And I've never been sued back. So I know how good a job I've done.
1: You've been, I'm afraid to ask, are you stepping back? I've heard you're stepping back a little bit.
0: I'm 80. Okay. Give your head a shake if you're not going to take one step back.
1: So you last fall was day-to-day operations of the agency to a new president, right?
0: Yeah. No. Okay. He's a president. He comes in. Yes. Paul Hagenson, as you know, mm-hmm. worked at Live Nation for 25 something years. Mm-hmm. And here's the deal. What a move to get a guy who's in that business to now be help me running that label. Running that management team.
1: So you took a bit of a step back, but you're still involved with these clients.
0: Yeah, all the time. Yeah.
1: I assume though you might have a little bit more free time on your hands these days. How do you want to spend it?
0: I haven't thought of that yet. I'm sure my girlfriend's looking about, okay, now what are we going to do? But I mean, I'm still going to work every day. Let's not get carried away. Okay. I had to bring somebody in because I'm getting older. That's it.
1: Yeah.
0: I'm not going to be there forever. Okay. And if there's nobody who can do it when I check out, then my artists have a problem. My staff has a problem, this and that. And the staff's been very active in working with Paul. They know Paul's a great talent. And so we're going to be okay. It's not even a speed bump. And I'm really proud of that. And that's the way it should be.
1: Bruce, congratulations on the Lifetime Achievement Award.
0: Thank you very much. I just hope it keeps rolling.
1: Me too, buddy. Thanks for coming on.
0: Appreciate it. Bye-bye.

0: I didn't know they were going to play my theme song. That's Bachman Turner Overdrive with You Ain't Seen Nothing Yet. Before that, Tom Power's conversation with the Canadian music manager, Bruce Allen, who was in our Vancouver studio. They spoke just before he received a Lifetime Achievement Award at the Departure Music Festival in Toronto.
1: Hi, this is Michael Bublé, and you're listening to Q.

I'm Garvey Bailey. You're listening to Q. You know, sometimes an artist needs just a little encouragement to keep going. For Chloe Tang, who these days is one of the most exciting voices in the pop R&B world, that encouragement came from an early opportunity to open for Dua Lipa. She says that got her through the next 5 years of carving out her own path as a singer-songwriter based in Los Angeles.

0: That is Chloe Tang with Running on Blue. Chloe Tang is a Canadian artist who has millions of streams independently. She was recently highlighted by the Departure Festival in Toronto as one of their 2026 Rising Sound Artists. And Chloe joined Tom Power to talk about her journey in music.
1: How are you? Nice to see you.
2: I'm great. How are you?
1: I like calling you the Canadian artist.
2: Yes, me too.
1: Does that feel okay to you?
2: Yes, I love hearing it.
1: Because your mom's Canadian?
2: Fully Canadian, yes. Our family was one of the first Chinese groups to come over to that area in Canada.
1: In the BC Vancouver area?
2: Yes, we're like fifth generation now, so.
1: That's an amazing thing to have in your family history.
2: Yes, it really is, and so I feel very deeply rooted, I think, especially, you know, my heritage and everything. I feel very deeply rooted in Canada, and I do have a very special connection to here.
1: I bet. So you're one of the Departure Festival's 2026 Rising Sound Artists, so that means you've been doing, I guess, professional development.
2: So actually, it was a bit of a surprise to me when I found out that I was a rising artist for Departure. And yeah, we've just been, you know, going to some of the more exclusive, I suppose, events. And we've just been having a lot of fun here this week.
1: Your story, as far as I know, and maybe you could help me tell it, is that when you were a kid, your parents put you in classical music?
2: Yes.
1: Is that the piano?
2: Yes. So I started out doing classical piano. My mom just kind of noticed at a very young age that I had this interest in playing this piano that we had at our house, which actually was my grandparents', and it was just being stored at our house. And I would just sound out songs just by ear, and she noticed that one day I was playing Happy Birthday, and I was like maybe 4 years old or so, and she's like, who's playing that? And then she, obviously, as like, you know, noticing that I had such an interest in it, she put me in piano lessons along with my brother as well. And so, we did classical piano lessons and went through like a pretty rigorous program until I was in grade 11.
1: How good did you get?
2: I was very good, I would say. The highest level I was definitely, I was playing some more advanced Chopin pieces. And it was just the consistency, I think. And also I attended a charter art school from grade 6 to 9. And so we had, it wasn't only the after-school program that I was doing. It was also in school. So both, so it was a lot of training.
1: And were you doing competitions and stuff like that?
2: We did an Arizona study program, which is similar. It's not necessarily a competition, but it is a program where you go every year and you prepare multiple classical pieces. You take a written theory test. And so it is, it is pretty rigorous, and it wasn't competing with any of the other like kids in the state. It was more of like a competition with yourself almost. So you get like a grade and you get awards, depending on how well you, perform and stuff like that. So,
1: someone who's playing at that level, I would think they might go to music school and they might pursue a career as a concert pianist or something like that?
2: Yeah, that was, for me, that was never really the end goal. It was always to be, making music, but in such a different way. I wanted to do pop music.
1: The whole time you were playing classical music? Really?
2: The whole time. It was also around that age that I started playing classical music that I discovered. It was actually my older cousin who lived in Canada. She introduced me to Avril Lavigne because, at that time, it was, early 2000s, she was huge. And then, obviously she's Canadian, and I wasn't really familiar with her. But then I heard that first album. It was the Let Go album.
1: And Skater Boy, Complicated.
2: Exactly. I just fell in love with her. I would watch her music videos on VH1 before going to school. I just was so amazed by her. And then from that moment on, it was like game over. I want to be Avril Lavigne.
1: I noticed you are wearing a tie.
2: Yes, I am.
1: to the interview, and when you took your coat off and I saw the tie, I thought, oh, it's kind of an Avril Lavigne thing.
2: Yes.
1: Intentional.
2: Kind of, yes. I mean, yes, it is kind of coming back around. And yeah, she, I think, will always be just like such a huge part of my music journey and yeah, who I am as an artist too.
1: I got a buddy of mine. He's, I work with him sometimes. He's a good buddy of mine. And he told me one time, he's older than I am, he told me, you know, I used to be a stylist for Avril Lavigne in the early 2000s. Wow. And I said, that's amazing, you know, for her Canadian dates. Mm-hmm. And I said, did you? And he went, yeah, I bought the ties.
2: Wow.
1: Like at a certain point, he would go to the store.
2: And he was picking out the ones that she would wear.
1: Yeah, and wow. tying them on her.
2: Wow. That's iconic.
1: I know. Isn't that the coolest thing?
2: That is crazy.
1: How did your parents feel about you stopping playing classical music and wanting to be the next Avril Lavigne?
2: The good thing was that they kind of knew it from such a young age, because I knew so early that it, you know, it gave them a few years to really warm up to the idea. And it wasn't just like a shock out of nowhere, like, hey, I want to, like, you know, quit classical and do pop. But it was kind of something that they were like, okay, yeah, you know. And over time, it became more and more serious for me. And I think at that point, it was, it started to get a little harder for them to accept, just because, you know, they're both Chinese, and I think they are extremely like liberal in their parenting style and everything like that. But at the same time, they really, you know, of course, parents just want you to be stable at the end of the day, and they want you to have to be comfortable and be able to live comfortably. And I think that was the main concern for them, was that I wouldn't be able to do that being a musician or, you know, taking this career path.
1: And then you do something even riskier. You go to LA, kind of no plan, no money, nothing. You just got on a plane and went to Los Angeles.
2: Kind of. I actually drove. I was living in Denver at the time. So I went to...
1: I've done that drive. It's lovely.
2: Oh, yes.
1: I've done the Denver to LA drive. You watch it go from a certain...

0: that I had the courage to be like, okay, I think I'll just do it. Like, there's no reason for me to wait anymore. I'm graduated. There's nothing really for me here. And I think it's time to take the next step. So yeah, I saved up a little bit of money working merch at Red Rocks, which is
1: a very famous venue in Colorado. What was the best show you saw at Red Rocks?
0: That was the Post Malone era of beer bongs and Bentleys, I think. And that was an amazing show. And yeah, I saved up a little bit of money and was like, okay, I'm just going to drive over there. And actually, with the help of my parents, yeah, I just made the move and didn't really know anyone there except for that, you know, one friend that I had. And just kind of started going to all these events, trying to network, trying to meet people. Like, and it took a very long time to meet friends and to meet, you know, people to work with. Yeah.
1: You know, they call me Pre-Malone. can you introduce us to, thanks for telling your story. We're going to play one of your songs. It's called 2.0. Tell me what the song's about.
0: This song is all about glowing up, really accepting a new version of yourself. And
1: did you write it about yourself? Did you?
0: I did, yes. As a kid, I was just so shy. I was just extremely, and I think that was also a bit of an influence for my parents, because my parents had always kind of, not necessarily verbally taught us, but just by example, it was always a goal to avoid conflict, mm-hmm. you know? And so I grew up and I was very quiet. I never really said much. And then when I moved to LA, I discovered that that's actually not my personality at all. And that, I had just been kind of suppressing this, not in a negative way at all, but I had just, you know, finally discovered that I'm kind of loud. I'm a little, I like to be outspoken. I like to say, you know, what's on my mind. And this is the song that really solidified it for me.
1: I understand now, 2.0. Like,
0: yeah,
1: the new you.
0: Exactly. New me.
1: Nice to meet you.
0: So nice to meet you as well.
1: Thanks for having me. Can you tell us your name and introduce the song?
0: Yes. My name is Chloe Tang, and this is 2.0.

But tomorrow on Q, Jasmeet Reyna went from YouTuber to an award-winning TV show creator for his series Late Bloomer. He'll tell you how he went from YouTube star to creating art in the very different world of television and how his feeling of imposter syndrome has evolved since season one. Hey, if you want to connect with us, check us out. Facebook, it's Q with Tom Power. We are CBCQ on Instagram and TikTok. 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I am Garvia Bailey, sitting in for Tom Power. I'll catch you next time.

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2: You have a nice long weekend. Get outside. Enjoy the nice weather. When you came back in, did you check yourself for ticks? Tick season is here. We'll talk about what you need to look out for and how a new tick that causes an allergy to red meat and dairy in parts of the U.S. is spreading to Canada. Coming up on the Current Review.
3: From CBC News, the world this hour, I'm Claude Feig. New inflation numbers show just how hard Canadians are being squeezed at the pumps. The price of gas jumped last month, year over year, by nearly 30%. But as Lane Harrison explains, there could be reason for optimism in the latest figures.
4: It probably doesn't feel like it when you pull into the pump, but this month's inflation data holds some positive signs. Despite the fact the annual rate rose to 2.8% in April, the highest in nearly 2 years, driven by the skyrocketing price of gas.
5: If you just take gasoline prices out, inflation was 2%.
4: Douglas Porter is the Bank of Montreal's chief economist. He says this report is one of the few times in the last 5 years where inflation without gasoline was right on the Bank of Canada's target, as the Strait of Hormuz remains shuttered by Israel and America's war with Iran. Another key question: how the numbers might impact interest rates. Bank of Canada Governor Tiff Macklem saying last month,
6: if energy prices go higher, and particularly if they stay higher for longer, there could well be a need to increase the policy rate to get inflation back to 2%.
4: Lane Harrison, CBC News, Toronto.
3: Newfoundland and Labrador Premier Tony Wakeham says a proposed energy deal with Hydro-Québec is not in the best interest of his province. This comes after an independent panel released its long-awaited review of the Churchill Falls Memorandum of Understanding. It was signed by the province's previous Liberal government in 2024.
7: The report makes it clear that on issues ranging from pricing to transmission rights to the restricted ability of Newfoundland and Labrador to access our own electricity for economic development to the saddling of our province with long-term debt, there are credible and realistic alternatives to the terms of the inherited MOU.
3: Wakeham is now appointing a negotiating team to hammer out the province's proposed changes to the deal. The soundtrack to Canadian summers will be a little different soon when the iconic Snowbird Squadron is temporarily grounded at the end of this season. The Air Force plans to replace the squadron's planes. Ashley Burke reports.
8: Snowbird, split now.
9: It's an iconic sight in the summer. Canada's snowbirds soaring over Parliament Hill. The squadron performing rolls, loops, and other choreography in the sky all over Canada and the U.S. But after more than half a century, the show won't go on for years.
10: This is a significant moment.
9: The commander of the Air Force, Lieutenant General Jamie Spicer Blanchette, says it wasn't an easy choice.
10: The snowbirds will be temporarily stood down following the conclusion of the 2026 show season.
9: The government is grounding the planes originally built in the 1960s and says it's aiming to replace them in the early 2030s and bring back the snowbird show. The Prime Minister calls the snowbirds a point of Canadian pride, but says they should have been replaced long ago.
11: The planes literally

0: come to the end of their lives.
1: The snowbirds' last show this season is scheduled in the U.S. in October. The Air Force says they're working to change that so it happens on Canadian soil. Ashley Burke, CBC News, Ottawa.
2: San Diego police say the teenage boys suspected of killing three men at a mosque appear to have been radicalized online. Authorities say they uncovered writings outlining hateful beliefs tied to religion and race. They also found more than 30 guns and a crossbow. During yesterday's shooting, a security guard exchanged fire with the suspects. Police Chief Scott Wall says that prevented a much larger tragedy.
3: His actions, without a doubt, delayed and ultimately deterred these two individuals from gaining access to the greater areas of the mosque, where as many as 140 kids were within 15 feet of these suspects.
2: The security guard was killed along with two other adult men. Police are treating this as a hate crime. And that is your world this hour. For CBC News, I'm Claude Bate.
4: Here is your Environment Canada weather forecast. In Montreal, clouding this evening, chance of showers, low of 20. Tomorrow, showers in the morning, clearing in the afternoon with a high of 25. In the Quebec City region, 60% chance of showers tonight, low of 13. Tomorrow, chance of showers in the morning, clearing in the afternoon, high of 21, humidex of 26. In the Eastern Townships, a few showers, low of 20. Tomorrow, high of 26 with showers. And in the Gaspé region, low of 6, showers after midnight.

0: and welcome to The Current Review on CBC Radio 1. My name's Matt Galloway. Coming up, how zoos are changing from allowing you to watch vets treat the animals and rethinking if it's right to keep elephants captive to asking whether we can actually still justify the existence of zoos at all. And then remembering a Dawson City landmark, the Gold Rush era Westminster Hotel and its legendary bar, The Pit. But we begin outside in the spring weather, keeping an eye out for ticks. Maybe you went to a barbecue this long weekend, had a nice steak or a hamburger or a couple of hot dogs. Well, not Dean Cecil. Anything that he's barbecuing these days is vegetarian. A few years ago, he kept getting hives.
1: We finally figured out that it was from eating beef or hamburger.
0: Turned out he was allergic to meat, and that came from a tick.
1: I pulled the tick off of me, and it was a light brown tick with a white dot on its back.
0: That would have been the Lone Star tick. They have been in the United States, where Dean Cecil lives, for a while now. And a bite from one can cause you to develop a severe allergy to meat called alpha-gal syndrome. The U.S. Centers for Disease Control estimates that since 2010, upwards of 450,000 Americans may have developed that syndrome. In places like Martha's Vineyard, off the coast of Massachusetts, so many people have alpha-gal that restaurants there even have an alpha-gal-friendly menu. There have been some sightings of that Lone Star tick in Canada, but the species isn't considered established here yet. There are already 40 different types of ticks in Canada, including the black-legged tick or the deer tick, which carries the bacteria that can cause Lyme disease. And now scientists are warning that more pathogen-carrying ticks, including that Lone Star tick, are moving northward. In a moment, we'll talk to a scientist in charge of a new tick research facility in Nova Scotia. But first, I'm joined by Patty O'Brien Carrier. She lives in Harpswell, Maine, and was bitten by a Lone Star tick nearly 9 years ago and developed that alpha-gal syndrome. How did you figure out that you had this allergy to red meat?
2: Well, I was gardening, as I frequently have done and continue to garden. And I had a pair of shorts on and a tank top and flip-flops, and all of a sudden, I felt this bite on my chest, sort of by my collarbone. And I reached up and I pulled it off. It was a bit of a tug, but I pulled the bug off. And I looked at it and I thought, it looked to me initially as if it was about the size of a small ladybug, bigger than a regular tick. And I've seen plenty of ticks. And it had a hard-backed shell like a ladybug. And it had a funny little dot on the back of it, kind of like a little white mark. So I pulled the thing off and I went in the house, and I'm sure I said some dreadful words, and I flushed it down the toilet. And my husband came home a few hours later, and Paul is a physician. I said, "Sweetie, I was bitten by something." He said, "It was probably a tick." And I said, "Well, it's still in me." And he felt around. He said, "No, Patty, it's not. Just keep rubbing." I said, "Okay." So 2 days went by and I still was bothered by the place that this thing had bitten me. And so Paul put me on doxycycline, which is the drug you take to prevent Lyme. And it still continued to be annoying, the spot. And I kept rubbing. And anyway, 3 months went by and we were in Baltimore visiting our daughter. And we went out for dinner. We came back to the hotel. And Paul was so excited because the Bruins hockey game was going to be on. And I brushed my teeth and said goodnight and went to bed. And I woke up about midnight and I was covered with hives. And I'd never had a hive in my life that I can recall. And I was, and it was itching, and I was hot and sweaty, and I woke him up, and I said, "Something's very wrong." And he said, "Oh, my God." He said, "Do you have your EpiPen with you?" And I actually did have an EpiPen. I had been bitten 10 years earlier by a swarm of bees, and my doctor recommended I carry an EpiPen just as a precaution. So he plunked the EpiPen into my thigh, and we called the ambulance, and off we went in the middle of the night in downtown Baltimore to the hospital with the sirens blaring. It was quite an event. In any event, I spent about 3 hours in the ER trying to calm me down. And they kept saying, "Did she have peanuts? No. Did she have fish?" "Yes, of course. We're in Baltimore. Of course you have fish." And we eat fish all the time. I live on the coast of Maine. So we came home, had no idea what was going on at all. And 3 months went by. And then during that 3 month period, I continued to eat normally. And I had a second reaction 3 months later. And this time, Paul said, "This is crazy. We have to do a complete workup on allergies," which is not a fun process. But after a few hours of testing everything from mice to dirts to green to whatever, they took blood from my arm and sent it off to the Mayo Clinic. And they called me about a week later and said, We're sorry to tell you, Patty, but you were bitten by a Lone Star tick, and you may never again eat mammal. And I said, you're going to have to say that again because I'm not quite taking this all in. It was pretty shocking.
0: What was your reaction when they said you may not be able to eat animals again?
2: They said, yeah, they were pretty emphatic. You may not eat mammal. And I was like, well, wait a minute. That's four legs. I gotta kind of do the math. I said, are you kidding me? I was cooking actually a roast in the oven. I had a bottle of red wine I just uncorked for dinner. And it was snowing. It was fabulous, gorgeous night. And Paul walked in. I was crying. I'm like, oh, my gosh. So he called CDC, which is the Center for Disease Control in Atlanta, where there's a special phone number that doctors can call. And, you know, I couldn't call. But he called, spoke to someone at length and got off the phone. He said, sweetie, you can never again eat mammal. And I went, what? It was just very incredibly life-changing, as you can only imagine.
0: They said that your doctor said that you were the third Lone Star tick case in all of Maine. Is that right?
2: That's correct. I was number three.
0: Mm-hmm. How common is it now?
2: Well, we're way over a couple hundred now. I was there the other day, actually. My blood is taken every 6 months, and they send it off to Maine. And so after about a year, I got the go-ahead to eat goat, which was sort of surprising because there's not a lot of goat in my grocery store. I've had goat when we've been to Europe before, but I was not excited about that at all. And then little by little, my body was building up antibodies toward this nasty alpha gal. But it changes your life. It changes my family's life, because if I'm coming over to your house for dinner and you're serving some wonderful homemade soup, I have to say, now, is it beef broth or is it chicken broth or is it vegetable? Because I can't eat it if it's beef broth. And it's just a terrible thing to not ever be able to eat. I would say, all I want for Christmas is a hamburger.
0: The reaction can be really strong. Like, it's an anaphylactic reaction, right?
2: Yeah, it's unbelievable. Yeah, like lights out. Mm-hmm. Can kill you.
0: Mm-hmm. And what about aside from eating? I mean, Maine is a beautiful state and people spend a lot of time outdoors, as you do. You talked about gardening and stuff as well. What has that meant for your life in terms of being outside?
2: Well, the first thing I had to do was learn all about the alpha gal and the tick. And I worked with the University of Maine to figure out what was going on. And they said, basically, Patty, you have to protect yourself from this tick. So I continue to garden as I will garden today, but I have to dress like a war zone out there. And it truly is a war zone for me.
0: What does that mean?
2: I cannot have any exposed skin. So I wear socks over my long pants and I wear gloves. I wear a bandana around my scarf. I wear a neck. I wear a hat. And I also spray myself with all kinds of different things. Permethrin is the most popular, most prevalent. You can buy that anywhere. And the tick will actually jump off of you if you've got permethrin on you. But you have to be very, very careful and very cautious. And it's just a nasty thing. And the thing with Lone Star is you may have been bitten by this tick, but you don't know that you have, because the reaction time is 4 to 6 hours after ingesting mammal. Mm. So it's not like a peanut allergy, which happens immediately. It's a long time developing. And then you may wake up in the middle of the night and say, oh, I've got an upset stomach or I've got hives or whatever. But mine is all of the above. And then it goes into anaphylactic. Very scary.
0: Now you're a tick activist, right?
2: I'm an activist. Yes, I speak. I speak to all the garden clubs. I speak to the church groups. I speak to anybody who will listen to me about this nasty tick and the importance of our protecting ourselves. There's so many tick-borne illnesses and everybody knows about Lyme. People see me in the grocery store and they say, Patty, how do you feel? And I said, I feel great. I feel fine as long as I don't eat any mammal.
0: Now, you have a word of advice for us up here in Canada. The Lone Star tick could be heading north.
2: I think it is heading north, unfortunately. And I think that the tick that got me probably came on the back of a bird, because it's quite prevalent down south in the Carolinas. And it's a long ways from the Carolinas to Maine. But I think for Canadians and for all of us, just please be very cautious and do a tick check. When you come in the house, be sure and take off your clothing and be sure you've removed all the ticks. And the Lone Star tick, unfortunately, is what they call a host-seeking tick, meaning that it may jump onto your clothing and it's going to scurry around until it's got the host, which is skin. Mm-hmm. So if you can cover your skin and you can be very cautious about checking, you're going to be okay.
0: Just the last thing, you're starting to slowly reintroduce red meat into your diet, right?
2: I am. It's just crazy. I have cautiously started to eat a little bit of meat. Of course, my husband is right next to me and I have my EpiPen and Benadryl right there just if I need it. So it's been pretty exciting, but it's still kind of scary.
0: What was the first bite of meat that you had?
2: I had a beef of steak and mushrooms and a glass of red wine.
0: And how was it?
2: It was a wonderful. I was like, oh my gosh, I really miss this. Yeah.
0: Patty, it's good to talk to you about this. I'm glad that you were able to have that little bite of steak and the mushrooms and the glass of red wine too. And it's a cautionary tale for a lot of us. Thanks for talking to us.
2: You're very welcome. Thank you. Take care.
0: And you. Bye-bye.
2: Bye.
0: Patty O'Brien Carrier lives in Harpswell, Maine. She was bitten, as you heard, by a Lone Star tick and developed a severe allergy to meat. Now, normally we think of tick season as being in warmer months, but in southwestern Ontario, there is new guidance from the Wellington Dufferin Guelph Public Health Office. People in that part of the country are being told to check themselves for ticks, even when it's cold. Dr. Nicola Mercer is the medical officer of health for that region.
3: If you are outside and the temperature is over 0 degrees and you're in an environment where there is twigs, grass, brush, leaves, where they could touch you and over 0 degrees, then yes, you could come in contact with a tick. And it is important that you now know that so you can actually do a tick check when you come inside every time.
0: Nicoletta Faraone is an associate professor of biochemistry at Acadia University, also director of the new Canadian Tick Research and Innovation Center. She's in Wolfville, Nova Scotia. A tick check every time you come inside from outside. I think a lot of people would be surprised by that. Again, thinking that this is just something that you need to do if you're out, you know, hiking through the forest in the warmer months.
4: Well, it's really important to do that, and not just the tick check when you come back from your hike and your outdoors activity, but also wearing repellents or wearing the right clothing and be aware that ticks out there. So it's the way how we can protect ourselves against tick bite.
0: Let's talk about this Lone Star tick. I think a lot of people would be wondering about that tick after hearing Patty's story. How prevalent is the Lone Star tick in Canada?
4: So we don't have an established population of Lone Star tick, and I would say we don't have it yet. So what we have been observing, and this is from the several studies on the surveillance program, that the geographic range of the Lone Star tick has expanded from the southeast of the United States northward. And this has been happening during the 20th century. And recently, the population of these ticks had been reported to be also present close to the Canadian border. And it's been detected in Ontario and Alberta, Saskatchewan, and so on. Now, the number of these Lone Star ticks that have been reported, and this is through passive surveillance, is been relatively low compared to the blackleg ticks and the American dog ticks that have been submitted. So we are not there yet, but considering, you know, the changing temperature patterns with the climate change, this may influence the tick life cycle and then permit the northward range expansion of this tick species in the northern hemisphere.
0: Do you inevitably develop that alpha-gal syndrome, the allergy to red meat, or as

0: we heard from Patty, you can't eat mammal. If you were bitten by the North Star tick?
1: Well, the some people develop this allergy from the very first bite. Other people need to be exposed on multiple bites. And this is quite interesting because the alpha-gal syndrome has been strongly associated to the Lone Star tick. And people that have been diagnosed with the alpha-gal syndrome usually are in the same geographic zone of the presence of the Lone Star tick. But this is a very interesting area of research, and there is more evidence connecting the tick bite, the Lone Star bite that transmit this molecule, which is basically a sugar that is present in the tick saliva, that once it's introduced in the human body will trigger the production of antibody. And when the person consume mammalian product, which is red meat as well as also dairy product or gelatin or, for example, drugs and medication, they have gelatin, they trigger basically the allergic reaction.
0: Is it only a matter of time before that tick finds presence here in this country, given what you were saying about climate change and the nature of a warming planet?
1: Well, it's hard to say because, as I said, modeling of the tick expansion related to climate change, they can predict the establishment of tick population in the next decades. The problem is that the tick currently cannot survive over the winter because it's not used to the Canadian climate, the Canadian winter. However, this type of tick likes very much the same type of environment that we find the black-leg tick, so deciduous forest, so technically the environment that we have in Canada, it's suitable for this tick to establish, but not yet.
0: What have we seen in terms of an increase in Lyme disease in this country? Mm-hmm. You mentioned the black-legged tick or the deer tick, and I think a lot of people are familiar with that, and that's the one that they're checking themselves for. What have we seen? Has Lyme disease really shot up in this country?
1: Well, the Lyme disease cases are on the rise related to the exposure of people of tick bite and the black-leg tick. Now, there is better understanding from the public. There is a better information. People are more aware and they know how to protect themselves. So I would say that there is an improvement in the protection, and also the fact that the people know better how to reach out for proper treatment. So hopefully the cases of Lyme disease will decline and we won't have the problems that we have experienced in the past years.
0: What are you seeing in Nova Scotia? I spent a lot of time out there in that part of the country. And if you go out, you are warned by people to do a tick check when you come back. People are very interested on the South Shore and elsewhere. What are you seeing there?
1: Yes. Yeah, so people, like I said, there is a better understanding, and also the Nova Scotia Health really did a great job in promoting tick check and describing on their website what it's important to do, what are the precautions to take for themselves, as well also for your pets. And this is, I refer to veterinarians that can properly advise pet owners how to protect dogs and cats for ticks, because of course they can be accidentally bringing ticks into the household, so we can be exposed of a tick bite by them.
0: But my dog is able to take a medication. I mean, I can give him something every few months that if the tick bites him, the tick dies. What, we don't have anything like that for humans, right?
1: No. Currently, there are vaccines on their way, specifically for Lyme disease, they've been produced by Pfizer and Valneva, if I recall correctly, and they are on the clinical trial stage 3. So, I mean, if everything goes well and they are going to be FDA approved, a vaccine for Lyme disease can be on the market. However, this can be not really a complete solution because

0: ticks carry multiple diseases, so multiple pathogens. So having a vaccine that targets only one bacterium might not be really resolving the problems. What we can do instead, it's avoiding a tick bite altogether and wearing the right repellents.
1: Can you just, we're just almost out of time, tell us what we should be thinking about in terms of repelling those ticks? Because it can be spray, but there's other things as well, right?
0: So there are different ways that we can avoid tick contact, and there are repellents product on the market. They are synthetic based on DEET that they were fine, or you have more natural alternatives, and these are essential oil-based repellents. Something that I heard Patsy mention using permethrin, and permethrin product which are not present in Canada, especially permethrin based fabric spray product, they are used and considered as a repellent. But unfortunately, their mode of action is completely different, and they act more as a neurotoxin. So they kill the pest that is in contact with the treatment. So the tick or the mosquitoes needs to land on the treated area in order to die, or to not correctly say repelled, but
1: But the bottom advice, I have to let you go, but the kind of, I guess, the bottom line is, if you're out, do a tick check when you come back in.
0: Yes, definitely, because even wearing repellent cannot 100% protect you. So there are multiple action that needs to be taken for avoiding tick bite.
1: Nicoletta, good to talk to you about this. Thank you very much.
0: Thank you.
1: Nicoletta Faraone is an associate professor of biochemistry at Acadia University, also director of the Canadian Tick Research and Innovation Center. She was in Wolfville, Nova Scotia. 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I'm Matt Galloway. Someday soon, if you visit the London Zoo, you will be able to watch the vets treat the animals. The public will be able to see everything from Galapagos tortoises being weighed to ultrasounds on pregnant aardvarks to postmortems on dead porpoises. London Zoo vet Stefan Severimutu showed the BBC the type of checkup on a baby penguin that people might witness.
2: So, what we are looking for is to see if the penguin is growing and as it should be, and in good health as far as we can tell. So, is the penguin bright and alert and active? Yes. We want to have a look at his little belly. Shouldn't be super full, but it should have a bit of fill to it, and that tells me that the parents have been feeding it well. So, this is quite nice.
1: The zoo says the new hospital will help it showcase its conservation work. The CEO, Catherine England, told the BBC it fits into the zoo's mission to advance scientific research.
3: So what does that mean in practice? It means that actually if our vet team are doing a health check on a tortoise or on a species of monkey of some sort, or even a lion or a tiger, or if they're doing a post-mortem, sadly, because a porpoise has been washed up in the Thames, the general public will be able to observe that and interact with the teams and interact with specialists to really understand what's going on.
1: What the London Zoo is doing is just one example of zoos worldwide trying to stay relevant and keep the public engaged. Here in Canada, people have witnessed the stranding of the beluga whales and dolphins in the now shuttered theme park Marineland, which has sparked further debate of the question around whether keeping animals in captivity is actually justified. What does a good zoo look like in 2026? Sarah Spooner has thought a lot about that question. She's an independent zoo consultant who has helped develop a new model for zoos. What is, as you understand it, the value in the London Zoo creating a hospital where we can watch vets treat animals?
4: Well, I think it's incredibly important today because it shows how zoos are moving with the times. They're recognizing the need to keep finding new ways of engaging with the public and to showcase all of the scientific research and the conservation work that zoos and aquariums do globally.
1: What do you think we would learn from that, being able to see the tortoise being weighed, for example?
4: Historically, a lot of the things that zoos have done have been behind closed doors. People haven't been able to see those kinds of things. And it's things that people are interested in. We hope that by allowing the public to experience some of the behind the scenes work of zoos, they can understand the types of activities that are done, but also inspire the next generation of conservationists to understand, okay, what is it like to be a zoo vet? What are maybe the threats, for example, with the washed up whales and porpoises? What are the threats affecting species in the wild? And how can we find out better ways of protecting them, really? And although some people might say, oh, well, we can see that on television, or we can see it online, actually having that live experience of being able to interact sort of firsthand, that can be a really intensive emotional experience and create really deeper bonds that then affect people's conservation behaviours in their day-to-day lives. So it's really important that those new ways of engaging the public are created.
1: I want to talk about the conservation part in just a moment, but the pushback to this from some animal rights activists, particularly in the UK, is that when you do this, it creates a spectacle out of animal care. Is that a fair criticism?
4: I would disagree with that, because it's actually an opportunity for people to engage with this. We're not forcing anyone to engage with what the work that vets and people are doing to help save species, but it's something that is happening naturally. All zoos around the world, they wouldn't say, oh, well, let's put on a show of a veterinary activity. These are things that would be happening naturally as part of the day-to-day welfare and care of the animals. And it just happens that it's a window into that world. With things like the postmortems of animals that have been found in the wild, again, that is something that is an opportunity to be able to see. And it's something that, as I said, otherwise would be hidden behind the doors of universities, behind the doors of zoo veterinary surgeons, and people just wouldn't have that access to actually learn about these things.
1: I said in the introduction that one of the questions people are asking right now is, what does a good zoo look like in 2026? How would you answer that?
4: So historically, people have assumed zoos are for education, for entertainment, but actually the zoos today are so much more than that. Zoos cover everything from in-situ conservation, that's the conservation of species out in the wild, habitat protection, but also they provide huge amounts towards the national economies. So in the UK, zoos provide about 200 million each year to the UK national economy. They work with local communities, engage people with nature locally. There's public health programs, so people that have perhaps mental health problems, they can actually engage with nature and have that contact, which they might not otherwise be able to do in an urban area. Zoos might be the only engagement that people have with nature. Then there's other aspects in the fact that they're providing an opportunity for education and training. As we said with the veterinary hospital, it is an opportunity for people to be able to have that experience firsthand and to learn about animals. And then we've got connections that are becoming more and more important, things like the sustainability role of zoos and aquariums. They're able to model sustainable behaviours and really show the public how we can actively protect the world we live in. In your local zoos, in Toronto Zoo, for example, Indigenous peoples and local communities has been a real focus. And they've been working with traditional communities to engage them with part of the animal care, and also what happens after an animal has died, how we respect local customs in that animal even after it has died. So Toronto Zoo had a farewell ceremony with the local Indigenous tribes for one of its grizzly bears, for example. And that's a very different way of how zoos are working in the world to what people perhaps realize when they go to a zoo.
1: You call this the zoo sphere of influence in some ways.
4: Yes, so it's a model that I have developed over the last few years, but with international participation. We've spoken to zoos globally and got contributions from global strategies, and also from biodiversity strategies that are national policy, to build a tool that helps zoos and aquariums evaluate their impact. And that covers 10 areas of things that zoos and aquariums are doing above and beyond just keeping animals. In fact, the idea of entertainment is one tiny fraction of 270 different factors in what could make a good zoo. So actually it's such a small fraction today of what a zoo is. And then on the back of that, all of these 270 additional characteristics, they are on top of the basic requirements of what we would expect for a zoo. And so I must say that not all zoos are the same, but for a good zoo, we really are expecting zoos and aquariums to be fulfilling so many more things today than what people assume.
1: Most of the animals that are in zoos aren't being saved from extinction, though, right? So why do zoos need to keep them if conservation is top of mind?
4: So I would disagree with that statement, okay. First of all, in the fact that every single animal in a zoo is part of a conservation plan. Now, that doesn't mean that they are all endangered species, but every animal has a population management plan to decide, okay, is that animal fulfilling an education role? So some of the least concerned animals, that their role might be there as an education role, but also they might be as a population that is a backup population. We know that that population globally might be struggling. It might not yet be under conservation threat, but it is declining. And therefore, zoos must have populations that ensure that the genetic stability is there for the future. And so that's why many of the species might not yet be critically endangered, but they are on a watch list or they have a role in another way. And so every animal is important. Now, obviously, there are animals that you could argue are more important. And some of the critically endangered animals are some of the smallest animals, things like the Bermuda snail that was extinct in the wild and through zoo populations has now been reintroduced and is now thriving out in the wild again. But that's an animal that probably people wouldn't decide to go to the zoo to see. Mm. And yet funding from coming to see tigers and lions and the other animals that people to an extent expect in a zoo, that funding has gone to support the conservation scientists and the work in the field to ensure that those populations have somewhere to go back into.
1: What about those tigers and lions? Also, should those tigers and lions, yes, be kept in those spaces? One of the criticisms is that they don't have a whole lot of space. The climate isn't like their natural environment. And so should you have tigers at a zoo in Toronto, for example?
4: So there's a couple of aspects there. The first thing is animal ambassadors. The idea is that the animals in zoos are ambassadors for their species. The animals themselves have been in captivity for many, many generations, and they have a better healthcare and longevity than they would in the wild. By being in captivity, individuals are able to see them and create that connection to them, and then the funding they generate and that inspiration helps conservation in the wild. So that's the first argument for it. The second argument, that those species are likely to be genetically important. As I said, zoo populations have a huge amount of population management, and the genetic importance of those individuals are there to protect the species as a whole. Now, some zoos might have a very elderly animal that is no longer contributing to the reproduction of that species. However, then it might take an ambassador role. Mm. However, the other thing is zoos now are working a lot with biobanking. And so some of the biological material, once that animal dies, will be used and stored to help protect the genetics for the future as well. So everything that a modern conservation zoo is doing is to protect species as a whole, whether that's to showcase the species and to encourage people to have that connection, or to protect the genetic future, or to stimulate funding for conservation. Now, obviously, not all species have the biggest enclosure, and there is arguments that, yes, we should make them have as natural enclosure as possible. Now, that's not always possible, and it's great if zoos can provide the biggest space that they can.
1: No.
4: But it's also an expectation from the public to have certain species there. So there's that balance with trying to encourage species in that you want the public to see, as well as having the space for those appropriate animals. And actually, a lot of zoos are now moving to having smaller animals that are more appropriate to the area that they've got, but are still interesting for the public that's coming. Yeah. You may see over time that the way zoos look actually changes over time.
1: Sarah, good to talk to you about this. Thank you very much.
4: Thank you very much.
1: It's fascinating. Sarah Spooner is an independent zoo consultant. Emma Maris is an environmental writer and the author of Wild Souls, Freedom and Flourishing in the Non-Human World. She is in Portland, Oregon. Before you wrote your book and its chapter on zoos, how did the arguments like the ones you just heard from Sarah Spooner sit with you?
5: I found them broadly convincing. I didn't think about them too much. I took my kids to the zoo on occasion for a nice day out. I enjoyed the information that zoos provide on signs. And I did have some uneasiness in some cases about whether the animals were really very excited to be there. But I did sort of broadly accept that zoos were, you know, a good institution.
1: You wrote a piece in the New York Times, and the headline for that piece was, "Modern zoos are not worth the moral cost." What is the moral cost of a zoo?
5: Right. So when I started writing the book, I decided to sort of really dig into the question of whether the pros outweighed the cons with zoos. I mean, anyone who's been to a zoo has seen that some animals aren't happy to be there. There are some repetitive behaviors like pacing or rocking back and forth. So, you know, even people who aren't specialists can see that there is some price that's being paid for this institution. But there's a lot of talk about the conservation and so on. So I decided to see, well, is it worth it? So I did a lot of research and I kind of decided that I don't think it is worth it. I think that a lot of the conservation talk is more talk than action in terms of the percentage of resources that an average zoo devotes to conservation. In terms of the idea of sort of inspiring people or getting them to care about conservation, a lot of researchers that went out looking for this effect really weren't able to find it very clearly. Most people who go to zoos don't engage very deeply with the information presented. A lot of people don't even really read the signs. And there aren't measurable differences between before people go to zoos and after people go to zoos in terms of willingness to donate or change behaviors. So it just kind of seemed that the advantages of a zoo in terms of conservation did not outweigh the suffering of the individual animals that might be living there.
1: Walk through just briefly some of that. One is there's an idea that if you see a wild animal, if you are near them, you will appreciate them. You will be more likely to do something to ensure its survival, whether that's in a direct material way or just knowing what that animal looks like. If it's under threat, you might be more inclined to act. Is that true?
5: Well, the research doesn't show a clear pattern there. Now, I've certainly met people who went into the conservation field who did have formative experience at zoos. I read one research paper that looked at that specifically. Interestingly, some of those formative experiences were actually negative in terms of people going to zoos as young people, deciding that they didn't like how animals were living there and then resolving to, devote their lives to protecting their actual habitats where they can be, you know, autonomous and out of doors. But some people definitely do connect to animals at zoos. There are also many other pathways into conservation. And every time they went looking for some sort of measurable change in people's attitudes, they really weren't able to find it.
1: There have been examples. I mean, one is the Californian condor, the other, perhaps the snails that we were just talking about, where zoos were, I guess, instrumental in some ways in preserving some of these species from extinction. How do you understand that?
5: That's absolutely true. There are some great examples of conservation breeding programs that involve zoos that are really exciting. And I'm all for those. I think those are exciting work. I think that listeners should know that, you know, sort of by the numbers, almost all species they see in zoos are not part of a conservation breeding program. You know, for every Bermuda snail, there's many, many other species that are simply being bred for display. Now, there may be some sort of, you know, they call these breeding plans conservation breeding plans. There is some sort of vague idea that these are backup populations, but for many, many species, you can't just let them out of the zoo and they'll just lead a happy life out in the wilderness. As Ms. Spooner mentioned, they've been in captivity for many, many generations. In sort of legitimate conservation breeding programs, everybody's racing the clock to try to get those animals back out onto the landscape as quickly as possible before they adapt to captivity, before they lose kind of learned behaviors of how to live in the wild. For an average tiger or elephant that you see in the zoo, there is 0% chance that they will ever be let out. And any of babies that they might have or grandbabies that they might have are also going to spend their entire lives in captivity. And that's the vast majority of zoo animals. The conservation breeding programs are a very small fraction.
1: I guess the argument is that if we go and we pay the tickets to see the panda or the elephant or the giraffe, that that money that's raised at the gate will go to larger preservation conservation efforts.
5: Yeah, so 2 points there. One is that when I was researching the book, I looked at a lot of tax filings from a lot of prominent zoos. And I can tell you that, you know, by a fraction of revenues, the conservation in situ, you know, conservation out in the wild is very small. It's I would describe it as token amounts of money in most cases, you know, with a few exceptions, San Diego Zoo and a few other major institutions. But most zoos are writing the odd occasional check to some conservation organization, putting out a big press release, but it's a really small part of what they do. In terms of, you know, the idea that this is the only way to raise money for conservation, you know, I think most listeners know that there's lots of other conservation organizations, big, well-funded, well-staffed conservation organizations that just conserve things for a living, and they somehow don't need to keep a bunch of animals captive in order to fund that.
1: Do you think we will rethink which animals we are comfortable in having being captive? You're starting to see that already with elephants, for example, and other species where people, something strikes them as being inappropriate and they don't want to do that anymore, and there are moves to kind of move away from that. Do you think that other species will eventually be considered off limits?
5: Yes, I do. I mean, we saw that quite strongly with cetaceans, with orca whales in particular, mm-hmm. after the documentary Blackfish. We've seen that with elephants. Elephants are a very striking case. You know, they definitely do not live longer in captivity. The data shows they actually live quite a bit shorter in captivity. So it seems pretty clear that they're not happy. But it's also quite clear that great apes are not happy. Most big cats are not happy. Bears are not particularly happy. And I really do think that as the public, you know, that there will be sort of a cascade from the sort of most obvious harmful cases along to the sort of second most obvious harmful cases. Now, and I, of course, this is a good place to mention that I think that there probably are some species, and perhaps snails are a great example here, that are perfectly happy in captivity and that perhaps would prefer it if they could choose. I think what's the kind of paradox or the irony is that those are not the species, as Ms. Spooner mentioned, that people get on the bus and buy that expensive zoo ticket to go see. They want to see the very same animals that are the least happy in the zoo. And that is a real problem because, you know, if zoos transition to smaller species, they're going to have to also do something else to retain their visitation numbers because people are not going to spend $50 to go see snails.
1: And yet people are getting on the bus. They're not going to see the snails, perhaps. Maybe they see the snails, but they are getting on the bus. They're spending the big ticket and they're going to the zoo. What, more than 1 million people went to the zoo in Toronto every single year. San Diego gets 4 million visitors to its zoo each year. And there are many people who still seem to love going to the zoos. So if the zoos are still drawing crowds, what should they look like?
5: I mean, my big wish list item for zoos is very simple. I think it would be great if they would stop breeding for captivity. And that I think by itself would kind of address a lot of the ethical issues here. If you're only breeding animals that you hope you're going to be able to let out someday, and then in the rest of cases, you're just not breeding, but you're acting perhaps more of a kind of a refuge, this could set zoos up for a kind of a gradual transition away from a model of having hundreds of different animals available for visitors, but transition to something that's more locally based, that's perhaps more heavy on plants as well, a flora and fauna kind of situation. They could change the kind of institutions that they are gradually by simply ending breeding for display.
1: Do you think that they could survive that way? I love a botanical garden, but a botanical garden is very different than a zoo. And people go to those things for different reasons. Do you think a zoo, as the way you're describing it, could actually keep the lights on?
5: I do. I mean, I think that it would be challenging. I mean, they could learn a lot, actually, from how botanical gardens have kept the lights on, which involve interesting strategies such as bringing in artists for in-situ art displays, which I know some zoos also do as well, holiday light shows, concerts, educational programming. You know, there is a future for zoos, I think, where they become a kind of a more of a celebration of biodiversity and less of a captivity-oriented menagerie, if that makes sense.
1: Are you confident that that's what people want?
5: I mean, I think that there will certainly be people, you know, just as when a particular city decides they no longer want to display elephants, some people are thrilled and some people are disappointed because they really do love seeing those elephants. There are trade-offs here for sure, you know, but I mean, ultimately, I think about it this way. Let's say zoos didn't exist and somebody proposed them. Someone said, hey, let's go out into the wild and capture a whole bunch of animals and put them in cages so that we can look at them. And then we will breed them forever so we can look at their grandchildren. I feel like if someone proposed that in 2026, people would be aghast. I feel like zoos are kind of running on the momentum that they built up in earlier eras.
1: Emma, it's good to talk to you about this. Thank you very much.
5: Thank you.
1: Emma Maris is an environmental writer and the author of Wild Souls, Freedom and Flourishing in the Non-Human World. She was in Portland, Oregon. You're listening to The Current Review on CBC Radio 1. I'm Matt Galloway. If you have ever been to Dawson City, Yukon, you likely know the Westminster Hotel, known to locals as the Pit. You may have even been lucky enough to sit at the bar and listen to the house band, the Pointer Brothers. The Pointer Brothers were just one of the many bands that graced the stage of the Pit, a stage that no longer stands in a building that is no longer there. On Sunday, a massive fire leveled the nearly 130-year-old building, a huge blow to the community in Dawson City. The Pit was a great bar, but it was more than just a bar. It was a community hub and a living piece of Yukon history and the history of Canada's North. Heidi Bleedung worked at the Westminster Hotel from the mid-90s through 2015. She's in Dawson City, Yukon. When you woke up Sunday morning and saw this fire, what went through your mind?
6: Oh, I couldn't believe it. I mean, it's one of those things, like old buildings in Dawson, you know, we've gone through fires and stuff in this town, but like that is definitely one of the longest standing buildings and one that's very important to many of us here in town. And it was absolutely heartbreaking.
1: Can you describe, for people who have never been to Dawson City, this is a big pink building in the center of town. What was so special about it?
6: It was, well, like you said, a big giant pink building. It stood out for sure from far, far away. But yeah, right in the smack dab in the middle of town, this was definitely like the hub that everybody would come to, whether it's to look for a friend or find a job or, you know, just, you know, go and hang out and have a coffee in the morning. It was really a place that everybody gathered to. And, you always had a friend there, you know, it was one of those typical old bars, but it really was the center of this community.
1: And you really saw that on Sunday morning. One of the ways that I learned about it was friends from Dawson sending videos and photos of people kind of gathered around watching this fire.
6: Mm-hmm.
1: What was the mood like there?
6: Oh, it was very sad. You know, people were walking around crying. I walked up to it and I was blubbering. It was, you know, it was like losing a friend. It's definitely like a loss of this community. It's like a friend's passed away. It really took us and grabbed us and you know, it's all held in our hearts, but it was just so awful to see with our eyes, you know, watching it come down and it was devastating.
1: How did you end up there? You managed the bar for what, like 15 years?
6: Yeah, I came to town in 91 and wasn't long after that I started, you know, I was at the bar. Obviously it's one of the first places you would go in town. But yeah, in the mid 90s, I started waitressing there and learned how to bartend. And so it was somewhere that I just, and I kept working there and eventually managed. And it was a really big part of my life. I was in there in the mornings and left there late at night. And it was a very important place to me and to so many other people in this town, right? Like whether you were an owner or you were a customer, a tourist coming through town, there was always something to look at in there.
1: One of the things you could look at is the art on the wall, right? And the paintings of the regulars who are long gone.

0: hanging up in the bar there. It was really incredible. So yeah, there was all kinds of, you know, not just the music, but it was the visual, and yeah, we had all kinds of people coming through there that could appreciate it and participated in making and the place what it is or what it was. So
1: it's hard to talk about it in the past tense in some ways. It was a really welcoming place too. Somebody was saying, that if you walked by and you kind of looked, you might look into it and you think, well, is that a bit of a rough place? I'm not sure. Somebody had said that lighting wasn't its strong suit, but when you went in, it was a really warm place, right?
0: It definitely was. And I mean, we had the two bars, right? We had the tavern and we had the lounge. And the tavern would usually open up in the morning at, you know, 9 a.m. You'd go in there and get a fresh cup of coffee and sit there and talk to the locals. Everybody was always cheering you to come on in and have a beer. And, you know, so it was very welcoming there. You could get the news. You know, we had blackboards up there that people would write on what was happening in town. If they were looking for, like I said, looking for a job or those kind of things. And the lounge was, you know, had its own flair as well, you know, with the dance floor. We called it the microwave because we had silver lining all over it with the Christmas lights, and everybody just, that's where they'd go and hop around and jump around. And yeah, everything was special about it. It's hard to even choose one thing, right?
1: So this building goes back to, as I said, like 1898, the gold rush era, and it was a bar, but you're saying people could get jobs there. You would get your flu shot there sometimes. What happens now? In a town, buildings are buildings, but they're made up of the people that inhabit those buildings. So what happens now in that empty space? Do you think it'll be rebuilt or?
0: I mean, like, that's usually what happens in this town, right? A hotel burns, it gets rebuilt. You know, the downtown's gone through a fire, the midnight sun, there's the El Dorado. So the possibility of it being rebuilt is definitely there. And, you know, who knows, you know, it could work very well. We do need another hub, right? Like, this is the community needs a place to congregate and, you know, share those stories and that feeling. But, you know, it was a very special place that held a really great spot in our hearts, and getting it back to what it was, it might be a difficult thing, but because, you know, we all have so much history and so many personal stories that go along with it. But yeah, fingers crossed that we can move on and find something new in the rubble there.
1: It's one of those places that makes the North special and that makes Dawson City really special, and I hope it's rebuilt.
0: It certainly does.
1: Yeah.
0: Yes.
1: Heidi, good to talk to you. It's a real pleasure. As I said, I sat at that bar, enjoyed my beer, and enjoyed the locals who were there as well. Hopefully that place it stays in people's memories, but is rebuilt as well. Thanks for joining us.
0: Thank you.
1: Heidi Bleedung worked at the Westminster Hotel for 20 years in Dawson City, Yukon, known as The Pit. It burned down on the weekend. You can read more about it on the CBC News website. That's all the time we have for the current review. Before we go,
2: the Montreal Canadiens playoff run will be continuing. Alex Newhook scores the overtime winner in Game 7 against the Buffalo Sabres. And look at this. The Bell Centre is rocking with 21,000-plus fans in here cheering on the team while they're in Buffalo.
1: As we heard there from our colleague Kwabena Orduro, the pride of St. John's, Newfoundland, Alex Newhook, once again, the hero, the fans losing their minds. We're going to leave you with the walkout song from Alex Newhook, The Rhythm of the Goat by Newfoundland's own The Navigators. My name is Matt Galloway. Thanks for listening.

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6: Singer-songwriter I grew up in Brampton, Ontario, taking inspiration from Bob Marley and songwriting in Nashville, fusing indie folk, soul, roots, and blues, performing selections from his latest release, The Light Behind the Sun, I, on CBC Music Live, after the news.
7: From CBC News, The World This Hour, I'm Claude Feig. Prime Minister Mark Carney is shrugging off the latest diplomatic friction with the U.S. Yesterday, Washington announced it was stepping away from a Canada-U.S. defense panel that's been around since the Second World War. The U.S. accuses Canada of failing to meet its defense commitments. Tom Perry reports.
8: For a while, Mark Carney battled a driving rain as he helped break ground on a new mining site north of Montreal, a fitting backdrop for questions about the once again stormy relationship between Canada and the U.S. The Trump administration announcing it would pause its participation in the Canada-U.S. Permanent Joint Board on Defense, a cross-border body that first met to discuss continental military cooperation way back in 1940.
9: I mean, it has a long heritage, but I wouldn't overplay the importance of this.
8: Carney did not appear especially concerned by the U.S. move, pointing out the board has not met since the end of 2024, pointing out as well that Canada continues to work alongside the U.S. through NORAD at the same time as it looks to strengthen alliances around the world. Tom Perry, CBC News, Ottawa.
7: Canada's Snowbirds flying squadron will be grounded until the early 2030s. The outdated Tudor jets have been part of Canada's Air Force inventory since the 1960s. Defense Minister David McGuinty says they'll be replaced by Swiss-made CT-157s.
10: It too will serve as both a trainer and air demonstration aircraft. Will allow us to accelerate procurement, create a larger pool of pilots to be able to fly in the Snowbirds and ensure that we do not end up operating an orphan fleet of aircraft.
7: McGuinty says the Air Force will continue to support air shows across the country. In the meantime, though, it will likely have to draw from operational fleets. A proposed energy deal between Newfoundland and Labrador and Quebec is looking shaky. The framework agreement for hydropower from Churchill Falls was signed by Newfoundland's previous Liberal government. Julia Israel explains.
11: How we develop the Churchill River will be a generational decision.
12: Newfoundland and Labrador Premier Tony Wakeham says a potential Churchill Falls energy deal with Quebec is not dead, but after digging into the fine print, an independent review committee finds it not to be in the province's best interest.
11: This was always about getting the best deal for our province.
12: The framework agreement, announced in December 2024, promises to scrap the lopsided 1969 Churchill Falls contract, which has allowed Quebec to buy mass amounts of energy for peanuts, and that's in effect until 2041. The review panel says fundamental issues mirror the old deal, and it pointed out shortfalls, problematic pricing models, addressing Hydro-Quebec's conflict of interest, as well as the restricting of energy transmission access through Quebec. Premier Wakeham and Quebec Economy Minister Bernard Drainville both say they're committed to continuing negotiations. With Quebec provincial elections looming in the fall, Newfoundland and Labrador's newly appointed negotiation panel has their work cut out. Julia Israel, CBC News, St. John's.
7: The eldest son of the billionaire founder of clothing empire Mango has been arrested in connection with his father's death. 45-year-old Jonathan Andik was later released on bail on 1 million euros. Charges have not been laid. A family statement says they believe he's innocent. 71-year-old Isaac Andik plunged to his death during a hike with Jonathan near Barcelona in 2024. The incident was initially deemed accidental, but is now being investigated.

0: As a homicide. The Taiwanese novelist Yang Zhuang Shi has won this year's International Booker Prize for Taiwan Travelogue. Set in the 1930s when the island was ruled by Japan, the book recounts the travels and gastronomic adventures of a fictitious writer. It's become the first novel written in Mandarin to take the International Booker. The award recognizes writing that's been translated into English. And that is your World This Hour. For CBC News, I'm Claude Fay.
1: Here is your Environment Canada weather forecast. In Montreal, clouding this evening, chance of showers, low of 20. Tomorrow, showers in the morning, clearing in the afternoon with a high of 25. In the Quebec City region, 60% chance of showers tonight, low of 13. Tomorrow, chance of showers in the morning, clearing in the afternoon, high of 21, humidex of 26. In the eastern townships, a few showers, low of 20. Tomorrow, high of 26 with showers. And in the Gaspé region, low of 6, showers after midnight.
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5: 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I'm Odario Williams. We're at TD Music Hall in Toronto with Akinola Haba-Azar, better known by his initials, A-H-I, simply pronounced I. Well, he begins with a song off his latest album, The Light Behind the Sun. It's called My People.
6: We wanted to write a song that channeled the spirit of Bob Marley and my history. I'm half Jamaican, half Trinidadian. So we wanted to get into like the revolutionary spirit of the people and the connection to the people.
7: Come on, y'all. How y'all doing tonight?

Hey, this is I on CBC Music Live. For me, playing live is important because I write my own songs. And to see something come from nothing, like you have this idea that turns into this thing that you just share from yourself, and then you get to be in front of an audience, and then they all are singing these songs back to you. It's kind of a form of magic, right? So I think live is like the peak.

song called Alive Again. I'm Odario Williams. You're listening to CBC Music Live. I continues now with a gorgeous tune titled Prospect. Check it out.

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So I want y'all to get out of your skins and get into the music with me. And if you feel like singing, I want you to sing with me, but just make sure you sing the right words, okay? 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I'm trying. Give it up for Jordan Hart, amazing guy, amazing singer. Super talented. Y'all ready to hear some music tonight?

0: That song's called Prospect. I'm Odario Williams. You're listening to I on CBC Music Live. Coming up is a song off I's latest record, The Light Behind the Sun.
1: The song's called Black Monday. It's the first single off the new album. And I started producing music, so I started producing my own songs. And this is one of the first songs where I was like, okay, I got this, I can do it. Before, I was really nervous, shy to produce music. I just looked at myself as a songwriter. But this one, it's me saying I can produce too, right? So...

This is my song Danger off my Prospect record, and I had a dream and I was performing at Massey Hall and I was singing to the audience, and when I woke up I just wrote this song so fast, and believe it or not, it ended up being the true story of a lady I didn't know.

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This song goes out to Evelyn Fox, who lost her son to a stray bullet. He was at the wrong place at the wrong time, mistaken identity. He wasn't in a gang. He didn't do anything wrong. Just a mistaken identity. And Evelyn Fox, I gotta say this. She told me that when she was in the hospital watching over her son, she remembers seeing Massey Hall's sign, and she was right at the hospital right there, not even lying, right? So this one goes out to all the mothers, all right?

0: 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I'm Odario Williams. 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
1: This song's called Old Sweet Day. Yeah, I want to hear some voices. If y'all notice, don't be afraid to sing it, all right?

0: That's I with Old Sweet Dave. I'm Odario Williams. You're listening to CBC Music Live. We're with Grimsby, Ontario-based singer-songwriter, I, at TD Music Hall in Toronto. I and his guitarist, Daheem Stewart, are performing a mix of older material and songs off his latest album, The Light Behind the Sun.
1: All right, so this is the section of the show that I dedicate to my wife, right? She's also my manager, crazy, right? And she's also the mother of my five children, right? Our five children. So it's a brand new song as well. How many of y'all have been following the new record, the releases? Everybody should be like, woo!

And if you get a chance to listen to it, a cool thing about this song is that I recorded this, a lot of it at home, and my wife, she sang on it with me, and my daughter played keys, she played organ on it, so give them a round of applause. So this goes out to them, right?

0: You just heard I performing Plans. It's off his latest album, The Light Behind the Sun. I'm Odario Williams. You're listening to CBC Music Live. Here's I to talk about the inspiration for many of the songs off the album.
1: For me, The Light Behind the Sun, and on a general sense, it's for all those people who don't feel like their light is fully recognized. We all look at the stars and the big bright lights, but there's some of us who are just doing so much in this industry or just in the world that don't fully get recognized, and we are behind the sun. And in my life, you know, my wife is that for me. She is someone who, like, she's my manager. We have 5 children together. We homeschool our children together. I coach their soccer. We do, like, so I wouldn't even be able to do half of what I do in this career without her. I wouldn't be where I am today as a musician without her. So the light behind, she is the light behind my son. And I'm not the son. I'm not saying I'm the son. But yeah.
2: So this is a new one. This one, I'm so happy with this song. I wrote it in Nashville. I wrote this one in Nashville with Ruby Amanfu and Sam Ashworth, and they wrote some incredible songs over there.

Hey, this is I, and you're listening to CBC Music Live. Until You. So, this is Until You off of my third record, Prospect, and this is my most popular song of them all. And it's another one about my wife, right? And this is semi-autobiographical. I used to backpack a lot across the world. So there's a lyric in the song where I say, I was one of the wandering. I literally backpacked, like, very far.

0: Until You. Joining I on that song was Toronto-based singer-songwriter Jordan Hart. I'm O'Darnell Williams. You're listening to CBC Music Live. Here's I to talk about why he needs to perform his music live.
1: Playing live is therapy for me. Like, I believe when I go out there, my goal is to, like, heal people. Like, I want them to walk away just feeling better about themselves, feeling better about life. If you're going through something, like, you could feel like, hey, I can get through that now, right? So I write songs that I feel like are going to help me in life, you know what I mean, that are going to help me get through that, tell the story of what I'm going through. I don't write songs that I can't see myself in the driver's seat of. So I think when you're going out there, you're speaking to people, and you have an effect on their heart. So you got to put something good in there so they can walk away feeling good, you know?
0: That's Akanoa Haba Azar, better known as I. Well, I has one more song for you now. It's another one off his latest album.
1: Humankind off of The Light Behind the

Son, it is like the focus song on release day for my album, and that is, I think it's the most proud song I've ever written. I'm so happy. I've always wanted to write a song that spoke to humanity in a way, and I've never been able to capture that. I've written deep songs, I've written emotional songs, but this one is like, when I finished that song, and I wrote it with Natalie Hemby. I've had the privilege of writing with some of the greatest songwriters in the world. Natalie Hemby, multi-Grammy winning songwriter, and I brought her this song, and she was like, bro, this song's like right there. So she helped me take it to the next level. And this is it's a song for humanity, right? In a time that I think we need it. So this song is, the beautiful thing about looking out into the audience right now is there's so much diversity in the room. I'm seeing all kinds of people here from every walk of life. You know, what's up? Someone's waving. How you doing? That is diversity right there. Say hi, diversity. How you doing, right? I can't see who you are, so I'm probably... So this next one is a song that is unreleased. This is the first time I'm ever playing it, ever singing it.

that we had a fun time doing this. And I just want to say to y'all, there's a lot of craziness. I think you could transport us into any time in history. We could say, the world's crazy, the world's mad, but right now it's crazy times, I think, you know what I mean? And I don't want to get too political, but I truly, truly, truly believe that if we have just a touch of kindness in our hearts, right? If we just walk the street with kindness, we treat each other with kindness, we do our politics with kindness, we do our schooling with kindness.

It's a beautiful, beautiful songwriter named Natalie Hamby, who's an amazing human being. She also invited me into her home. And if anybody knows Natalie Hamby, she's a Grammy-winning songwriter. And I don't want to big up the song too much, but this is about my experience writing this. And I believe this is one of the best songs I've ever written. And at least from my heart, it is, right?

0: Thank you guys so much. One last time, my name is I. We got Daheem Stewart on guitar. You guys get home safe. Thank you so much. Thank you so much.
1: That's I wrapping up his set at TD Music Hall in Toronto with Humankind. It's off his latest album, The Light Behind the Sun. Well, for videos of this concert, please check out our CBC Music Live YouTube channel and also our website at cbc.ca/music. 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Thanks to Joshua Bowman, Steve Major, and the folks over at Massey Hall for recording and providing us all that music. CBC Music Live is produced by Andrea Jin and Malcolm Gould. I'm Odario Williams. I hope you can join me next week for Young Kai.

0: That's Young Kai, recorded live at the Mod Club in Toronto. Please join me next week for lots more of that concert on CBC Music Live. And hey, if you're listening on CBC Music, stay tuned for Angeline Tetuayo. She's coming up next with The Block. So keep it locked right here. I'm Aldario Williams. Have a wonderful week. Till next time.
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2: 2026 will be the last year for Canada's iconic snowbirds. And the squad's first ever female pilot and commander says it's a sad day for everyone who's ever flown one of the aircraft.
3: From CBC News, The World This Hour, I'm Claude Fahey. New inflation numbers show just how hard Canadians are being squeezed at the pumps. The price of gas jumped last month, year over year, by nearly 30%. But as Lane Harrison explains, there could be reason for optimism in the latest figures.
4: It probably doesn't feel like it when you pull into the pump, but this month's inflation data holds some positive signs. Despite the fact the annual rate rose to 2.8% in April, the highest in nearly 2 years, driven by the skyrocketing price of gas.
5: If you just take gasoline prices out, inflation was 2%.
4: Douglas Porter is the Bank of Montreal's chief economist. He says this report is one of the few times in the last 5 years where inflation without gasoline was right on the Bank of Canada's target, as the Strait of Hormuz remains shuttered by Israel and America's war with Iran. Another key question: how the numbers might impact interest rates. Bank of Canada Governor Tiff Macklem saying last month,
6: if energy prices go higher, and particularly if they stay higher for longer, there could well be a need to increase the policy rate to get inflation back to 2%.
4: Lane Harrison, CBC News, Toronto.
3: Newfoundland and Labrador Premier Tony Wakeham says a proposed energy deal with Hydro-Québec is not in the best interest of his province. This comes after an independent panel released its long-awaited review of the Churchill Falls Memorandum of Understanding. It was signed by the province's previous Liberal government in 2024.
7: The report makes it clear that on issues ranging from pricing to transmission rights to the restricted ability of Newfoundland and Labrador to access our own electricity for economic development, to the saddling of our province with long-term debt, there are credible and realistic alternatives to the terms of the inherited MOU.
3: Wakeham is now appointing a negotiating team to hammer out the province's proposed changes to the deal. Work has officially begun on what is expected to be North America's biggest graphite mine. The Matawinie mine in Quebec from company Nouveau Monde Graphite was selected as one of Ottawa's nation-building projects in November. Prime Minister Mark Carney says the material will go towards production of electric vehicle batteries and defense technologies.
8: This is a mine that's expected to generate nearly $2 billion for the economy, create 1,000 skilled careers from skilled trades to engineering. It will make us stronger. It will make our international partners more resilient.
3: Carney says the project is being fast-tracked to get resources to market at an unprecedented pace. In 1 year, the government says it has signed dozens of critical mineral agreements with more than 10 countries. With the growing number of Ebola virus cases in Central Africa, a new report warns the world is not ready for the next pandemic. Karen Pauls explains why and looks at how prepared Canada is.
9: As Ebola spreads in Central Africa and public health officials are still dealing with the deadly outbreak of Andes hantavirus, this warning.
10: We definitely are not ready for the next pandemic.
9: A new report from a WHO-appointed board says there's still not equitable access to diagnostics, vaccines, and therapeutics, putting everyone at risk. This expert says the frequency of these zoonotic or animal-to-human viruses is increasing.
11: We have to recognize that this is a new normal.
9: All this as the United States has slashed funding for vaccine research and withdrawn from the WHO. During the COVID-19 pandemic, Canada had an outdated plan, but the public health agency says it's addressed those vulnerabilities.
12: There's a lot of emphasis going into public health research and preparedness. No one country and no one lab will be able to do this all by themselves.
9: Karen Pauls, CBC News, Winnipeg.
3: And that is your World This Hour. 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
13: Here is your Environment Canada weather forecast.

0: Montreal clouding this evening. Chance of showers, low of 20. Tomorrow showers in the morning, clearing in the afternoon with a high of 25. In the Quebec City region, 60% chance of showers tonight, low of 13. Tomorrow chance of showers in the morning, clearing in the afternoon, high of 21, humidex of 26. In the eastern townships, a few showers, low of 20. Tomorrow high of 26 with showers. And in the Gaspé region, low of 6, showers after midnight.
1: Hello, I'm Neil Kirksall.
2: Good evening, I'm Lisa Bryn Rundle. This is As It Happens, the Midnight Edition.
1: Tonight, San Diego is mourning after a deadly shooting at its largest mosque. And we speak with a community leader who, like so many other Muslims, is processing the depth of the loss.
2: And Undeal, a Newfoundland and Labrador review panel finds a proposed energy deal with Hydro-Québec is not in the province's best interest. And the premier tells us why he thinks his government can make good on Churchill Falls.
1: Shell game. We'll hear from the mayor of a PEI town where one in three people works in the oyster business, the mayor included. He explains the struggles they're all facing as the harvest is devastated by disease.
2: Tried and tested on. The organizer of an event called Ratapalooza tells us former lab rats make great pets, and she would know. She has 20 of them.
1: Flying low, the iconic snowbirds will be grounded after the 2026 season because the jets are aging. A former snowbirds pilot and commander says this all could have been avoided.
2: And croaked in secrecy. A man in Australia set out to make a dinner of steak and salad for his housemates, but almost ended up serving them ribs. I mean, ribbits, thanks to the tiny frog and his greens. As it happens, the Tuesday edition, radio that's pleased he didn't end up with a frog in his throat.

0: San Diego is mourning today. Late on Monday morning, two teenagers shot and killed three men at the Islamic Center of San Diego. The mosque is the largest in the county and also home to a school. Here's 9-year-old student Odeh Shana, whose class was disrupted by sounds of gunshots.
1: I went inside the closet with my whole class. We heard like 12 or like 16 gunshots. And then the SWAT team said, "If you open up," and they opened the door. And then the police, like the SWAT team, they kicked open the door. And they went inside. They told us to put our hands up and form a big line. I felt a bit scared. My legs were shaking in my hands. And my head was like hurting me a lot. I felt like a rock.
0: That was Odeh Shana, a student at the school, telling Reuters about yesterday's attack. Investigators later found both suspects dead in a car alongside anti-Islamic writing. The attack is now being investigated as a hate crime. Tazeen Nizam is executive director of the Council on American Islamic Relations, San Diego. We reached her in San Diego.
2: Tazeen, what do you know about how students and staff, their families are doing today?
3: It was a fearful day for the parents and the students, as you heard from the little guy. This is going to be difficult for them for many, many months and years to come. And the whole community is devastated at the loss of Officer Amin. The kids saw him every day. The kids loved him. The kids, you know, make jokes with him, were friendly with him. And they're going to miss him a lot.
2: This is Amin Abdullah, one of the three men killed, security guard at the mosque, who told the teachers to lock their doors. And I know many people are calling his actions acts of heroism, certainly. How are you doing today, Tazeen?
3: We're supporting as much as we can in every direction. We're just trying to mitigate all of this for our community members.
2: That doesn't leave a lot of time for you to process and take care of yourself as well. I know you're there, of course, on an official capacity, but this place, this center, was meaningful in your life as well. What did it mean to you?

0: What does it mean to you?
1: For the community, it is a place of love and support, of building community, of growing together, of praying together, most importantly. For the larger community, for the non-Muslim community that came here to learn about Islam, learn about Muslims, and to talk about important issues that affected all of us. Imam Taha Hussaini has been led many social justice causes, and we've often met allies at the Islamic Center to talk about these things. We've held many events just this week. Just last week, we had an event there on Friday night and Saturday afternoon. We saw Amin on Saturday afternoon, right before he got off his shift, where he stood smiling, welcoming the community once again.
0: Your organization has released in the past statistics about Islamophobia and your concerns about those kinds of Islamophobic incidents. What did you think when you found out what was happening at the center?
1: It took a minute to register when I saw the message. For a moment, I was like, "What? No, wait. Is that a mistake? Am I reading it right?" And then I started driving towards the Islamic Center. And as I came closer, it was a sight to see: helicopters, law enforcement of all different kinds, all of this area taped off to like almost half a mile on each side. It was just a very difficult to like grapple with all of that, like visually. And that was still okay. I was still okay. This is my personal perception. Mm-hmm. So it was still okay, as in I was still standing at a distance across the street because the police wouldn't let me in. But the moment I was allowed to come closer to the Islamic Center and I saw the body of Officer Amin, that was a moment I couldn't contain myself anymore.
0: I'm sorry for your loss, Tazeen, and I'm sorry that you had to see that. What do you know about the other two men? Just before I came in to speak with you, officials were releasing their names as well and talking a little bit about what happened. What can you tell our listeners about the others who died?
1: The other two were very involved community members as well. One of them lived almost across the street. The other individual had been part of the Islamic Center for almost 40 years, since its inception. He was there supporting community. He was there taking care of the community. He cooked for the community. He gave it his all as well. Him and his wife took care of a lot of community members, refugees that came to the center looking for support. They were always there to help people. And it's a devastating loss to the community as well.
0: We know, as our listeners heard, this is being investigated as a hate crime. The Islamophobia statistics, as I was mentioning, that your organization has released in the past. Were there concerns something like this could happen? I mean, you had a security guard, but were different security measures part of the conversations over the last year as you saw a rise in these incidents that you were concerned about?
1: So there has been an increased concern about threats to the Islamic Center, threats to the Imam and his family, threats to the staff. But this, I can't even tell you that this is something that anybody could have ever expected. No one could have ever expected this. This is extreme, but in the last 7 years since Amin had been part of the community, he was there because the need of a security guard had risen, and he had become instrumental in the community's security.
0: You talked about the kind of feeling that the center gave you and gives others who visit it regularly. How do you get that feeling back?
1: It is going to be a long process because the center brings people in by the love and that the people over there give. But when people are not feeling safe, it will be hard for them to emit that love and welcome. When that is absent, it will be hard for us to welcome allies

0: welcome people with open arms, because we're always going to be wondering and scared. So this is going to be a long drawn healing process for the Muslim community and also the larger community.
1: Tazeen, I appreciate this. Please take care.
0: Thank you.
2: Tazeen Nizam is Executive Director of the Council on American-Islamic Relations, San Diego. She was in San Diego.

0: The relationship between Quebec and Newfoundland and Labrador has long been tainted by bad blood over Churchill Falls. And a 1969 contract that resulted in Hydro-Quebec buying energy at locked-in rock-bottom rates. But on December 12, 2024, then-Newfoundland and Labrador Premier Andrew Fury was all smiles when he signed a new memo of understanding with Quebec.
1: We finally have a new deal on the table for Churchill Falls with Quebec. This is the 1969 contract, and we are endeavoring to break it out.
0: Well, Mr. Fury is long gone from politics, but someone might want to go grab the scotch tape. Today, an independent review committee assembled after Mr. Fury's party lost last year's provincial election says the Churchill Falls MOU has, quote, significant limitations, fundamental issues, and is not in the overall best long-term interest of the people of the province, unquote. The issues raised include restricted access to Churchill Falls power for Newfoundland and Labrador Hydro, quote, problematic pricing and payment models, and the level of control afforded to Hydro-Quebec. Tony Wakeham is Premier of Newfoundland and Labrador. We reached him in St. John's.
2: Premier, our listeners just heard your predecessor, Andrew Fury, rip up that 1969 contract. Are you planning to rip up the MOU he signed with François Legault?
3: No, that was never my intent. When this MOU was first announced, I had asked back then that, let's send it for an independent review. Let's make sure that what's in the MOU is, in fact, in the best long-term interest of the people of Newfoundland and Labrador and provides the best opportunity for Newfoundland and Labrador. Because when you talk about entering into these long relationships, 50 and 60-year contracts, and as you know, we've been in one for the 1969, and so we wanted to make sure that we don't repeat the mistakes of the past.
2: Andrew Fury was a guest on our show in 2024, and he talked about the deal unlocking a total of $17 billion, $1 billion a year up until 2041 for the people of Newfoundland and Labrador. Can your province say no to that kind of money?
3: Well, I think that that's one of the challenges that we have, is what are the real numbers? What do they represent? And there's been lots of discussion about that. The independent review committee that we sanctioned that just gave their report certainly has concluded that this particular MOU, as it currently exists, is not in the best long-term interest of the province of Newfoundland and Labrador.
2: The review committee raises concerns about pricing and payment models used in that MOU and is also arguing in its report that Hydro-Quebec is getting too big of a percentage of energy from these projects. So from where you sit, Premier, is the biggest concern that there's not enough money from Quebec or not enough power for Newfoundland and Labrador?
3: There are three things that we're focused on making improvements in what the report has recommended. One of those is more power, one is more transmission, and one is more value. And all of those take on the expectations of, when we talk about value, it's not only the value we get from selling our energy to someone, but what is the value, economic value of developing our own industries, using our electricity that we generate to build up our own industries. And that's one of the things that the independent review found that was absent, that the government did not give enough consideration to that particular option. They certainly looked at the financial option, but they didn't really consider

0: hear what the economic opportunities were. And that's something that we're going to be looking at as we get ready to re-enter negotiations.
1: What is different now beyond the things you've pointed out that the review committee is pointing out? You know, some of the things you were saying earlier as you talked about this decision, you really get the sense that you feel that this is a different moment in this country.
0: Absolutely.
1: What changed for you?
0: Well, I think that what we've seen happen in the last 5 months, 6 months, I mean, you've seen the new leadership federally and a leadership focused on making sure that Canada is preparing itself for its role in the world as we go forward. This has somewhat been brought on, of course, as we know about what's happened in the United States. Mm-hmm. But it's the Prime Minister is now focusing on development in Canada. You know, when he talks about electrification strategy, when he talks about a national energy corridor, and he talks about wanting to develop our own industries. And what's really interesting is that 25 of the 31 minerals that are identified as critical by the government of Canada are present in our province. And the Prime Minister has talked about, let's get those developed. Let's develop the Labrador Trough. And they recognize, the federal government recognizes, the Prime Minister recognizes, the Minister recognizes, that the projects identified for Labrador, whether it be Gull Island or upgrades to Churchill Falls, all of this is one of the major projects that can be make a huge difference to Canada, not just Canada, but to Quebec, to Newfoundland and Labrador. And that's, I think, something where the federal government has expressed an interest in being part of that.
1: Yeah, last week the Prime Minister said that the federal government could facilitate negotiations between your province and Quebec. Have you spoken directly with the Prime Minister?
0: I have spoken with the Prime Minister and with his Minister of Natural Resources. I've also spoken with the Premier of Quebec. And sharing that thought, that there's an opportunity here, I believe, for, as I said, Newfoundland and Labrador and Quebec, I would argue, need to be part of any national energy strategy, any electrification strategy.
1: We could use the word, you know, or the phrase, a thorn in the province's side, an albatross, when we talk about this saga, how long it's been going on. Can you imagine a time when this is a done deal, and it's a deal that you and others believe is the right deal and the fair deal?
0: And I think that is exactly what this has been all about for me. I've been asked over the last year, you know, where do you stand on the MOU? You stand for the MOU, you stand against the MOU, and I've continuously said, I stand for the people of Newfoundland and Labrador. I stand for the next generations that will have an opportunity to review this. And I said earlier today, you know, when you think about when we joined Confederation in 1949, we brought with us the richest fishing grounds in the world. We brought forestry. We brought mining. We brought hydroelectricity. We brought oil. And yet, here we are, and we have a huge deficit. We cannot afford to keep doing deals that are not that we as a province are not the primary beneficiary of. So it's very important that we get this right. I think we have a real opportunity now with the federal government wanting to turn Canada into a powerhouse, that we can work with them, that we can work with Quebec, and we can get a deal done. And at the end of the day, people of Newfoundland and Labrador, 30 or 40 years from now, will not have that same reaction.
1: Good to have you on our show, Premier. Thank you.
0: Oh, thank you so much.
2: Tony Wakeham is the Premier of Newfoundland and Labrador. He was in St. John's.

0: Sunday was a special day for hundreds of rodent enthusiasts in Buenos Aires. They descended on Ratapalooza. The annual event raises money and finds homes for retired lab rats and mice that would otherwise be euthanized. And that's harder than ever with the year's hantavirus headlines. Jimena Ortega personally fosters 20 rats and works with Team Ratas, the organization behind Ratapalooza. We reached her in Buenos Aires, Argentina.
1: Jimena, what is it like living with that many rats, 20 of them?
2: Oh, I've had a lot more. I'm really used to it. They

0: live in their own cages, and I'm lucky enough to have a place for them, a room for them.
1: Each one has its own cage. Each of the 20, is that right?
0: No, they are very social animals, so they get really depressed if they're alone. So what we do usually is we separate them by litter. So right now I have three groups, and most of them are all together. The other two groups are small ones, one of two rats and the other one of three rats.
1: Can you tell them all apart? Do each of them have a name?
0: No, some of them have a name, but because they're a foster, they aren't adopted. And they're up for adoption. I try not to name them.
1: Understood.
0: It's easier to give them up.
1: And they go to long-term homes after that. Others who want rats as pets.
0: Yeah. Yeah, exactly. That's the idea, to get them permanent homes. Some of them don't. Like, for instance, the ones that are in smaller groups, they are older, and they probably are not going to get adopted. So they'll probably spend their lives here.
1: For some, everything we're talking about will be difficult to hear. The term ratapalooza is something that they won't want to compute in their brains. Other people have different associations with anything palooza. What is ratapalooza actually like?
0: It's really a fair, so people can buy tickets that give them access to some of the events that we have there. But mostly it's a fair where entrepreneurs display their products, food, some handmade items, I don't know, clothes sometimes. And it's mostly related to veganism or animal welfare, and especially rats in this case.
1: And do you bring all of your rats there as well? Does everyone bring their pets?
0: We brought a few this last time so that people could see them, so for people who had never seen one of them or had no idea what they would look like in person. And then there's some people that do bring their own rats to the event, both attendees and some of the vendors as well. One of the entrepreneurs was also someone who was fostering rats with us, and she brought one of them. So she had him on her shoulder the whole time.
1: And how do people react? I mean, they're there because they're interested. Generally, I would imagine. What kind of reactions do you get from people who maybe have never seen one?
0: Yeah, most of them already know. Either they have their own rats or have seen them, at least in our social media. So they know where they're going. A lot of them come mostly for the rats to see them. They bring their children. And then you have people that passes by and are interested and come in. And those are the ones that give you the the most interesting reactions.
1: Is it true that one woman cried when she saw them?
0: Yes. Yeah, she told us that she really felt like connection to the rat, but more like as a concept probably, but she had never seen one. And when she saw them there, like running around and climbing the cage, she started tearing up. She was super, super emotional.
1: What would you say to people who are still very skeptical about this idea that rats should or could be taken in as pets? Of course, the headlines, and we've been talking about mouse droppings and hantavirus right now. What do you say to people who are hearing all of that and are concerned that they wouldn't make appropriate pets?
0: Yeah, no, they definitely make good pets. They're social. They enjoy interaction with humans and even other pets. A lot of times they actually enjoy getting out of their cages and playing with their humans. For instance, when I first adopted, I thought it would just buy a cage for them and maybe give them food and water and whatever they needed just to try to keep them as happy as possible. But I didn't imagine I would build a connection with them. I think especially these rats, they are bred in controlled environments, mm-hmm. and they have never been to the streets or with other wild animals. So they do not have any diseases that you need to worry. They're probably healthier than us.
1: You're part of this group, Team Ratas, and you've helped save many thousands of rats, mm-hmm. as I understand it, over the last decade or so. What is it about rats that you love? When did you fall in love with them?
0: I saw a post, it was on Facebook back then, that they had these rats that they rescued from a lab and that they needed homes. And I thought it was like just the one. And then they told me there were two because they, like I said, they get depressed when they're alone.

0: And yeah, then I dived in into the world of owning a rat, which is amazing. Then I knew that the organization needed foster homes, so I offered myself as one. And then I started getting more involved.
1: Jimena, I'm glad we could speak. Thank you.
0: I see you.
2: Jimena Ortega works with Team Ratas and helped organize Ratapalooza. She was in Buenos Aires.

all accounts, it started out as an ordinary Saturday night at Reese Smoker's home in Western Australia. He was making dinner for his housemates, and that dinner included a salad. You might be thinking, great, so healthy, good job, Reese. But here it as it happens, we know produce can sometimes surprise you. Because sometimes produce arrives from the grocery store with its own dinner guest. When Mr. Smoker took a look at his fully sealed plastic bag of greens, he noticed a little frog amid the leaves. So he called out from the kitchen, and I'm going to do this in my best Australian accent here. Quote, "Oh, bro, there's a frog in the lettuce." And his friends replied, "No, you're taking the mick. Like, that's not real." I really can't do an Australian accent. But he was not taking the mick. He already had the mick, in the sense that he had the frog, which he produced to their dismay. They promptly named it Greg. I personally think Mick would have been a better choice, but they didn't ask me. And then decided to release Greg into a nearby pond. Not to shirk on ceremony, the friends report that they played a track from Eurodance musician Crazy Frog, which I can only assume was this one.

Oh my gosh, that's enough of that. Of course, it's not clear how well Greg will do on his own in a strange pond far from home, but it's too early to give up hope, even if his salad days have come to an end.

0: We're only a few weeks into Prince Edward Island's wild oyster season, and things are not looking good. The province has been hit hard by two diseases. They aren't harmful to humans, but they're fatal to oysters. And that means that when harvesters head out to the rivers, nearly all the oysters are already dead, which is devastating for a province that is touted as the second largest oyster producer in the country. Jeff Noy is the co-owner of Valley Pearl Oysters and the mayor of Tyne Valley. We reached him in Tyne Valley.
1: Mayor, what are folks in Tyne Valley telling you since wild oyster season got started?
2: Yeah, so the public wild oyster fishermen, they've been out for the last couple of weeks, and they're kind of spread all over Prince Edward Island right now. A lot have headed down to the eastern end of Prince Edward Island, where MSX has not as devastating down there at this point.
1: But that's one of the two diseases, yeah.
2: Yeah. So, but around here locally, it's most of the rivers here are completely wiped out.
1: And how are they dealing with that?
2: Well, there's not much you can really do, really. Mm-hmm. You know, I know a lot of fishermen are pretty well done for the year, so they got probably, 2 weeks of work in this year, and that's pretty well it. So the catches are way down.

0: and, you know, the mortality is way up.
1: You farm oysters, and that means you get an allotted area from the river. You have a particular lease there, a particular allotment. What kind of impact has that had on you over the past few months? Because it's year-round for you, farming.
0: Yes, that's right. So, you know, about 60% of the oysters that leave Prince Edward Island are farmed, and 40% being wild, and the farmed oysters. So, for instance, I have we call it a lease, so we lease it from the government, and we have an allotted space that we're allowed to farm oysters off of, and that causes a problem because we can't move that area. So wherever our allotted space is kind of, that's where we're allowed to do our work on, and if you're in a river that has been wiped out, all your product has been dead as well. So, and you know, it takes about 3 years to grow an oyster to maturity. So it's 3 years of income gone for many farmers.
1: And so when you pull up the oyster cages, what does that look like?
0: You know, it's just all dead, hollow shells, basically. So you can hear it before you see it. When you bring it up, you can hear that hollowness of the oysters, and you know, it's quite sad.
1: Yeah, I would imagine disappointing, sad, difficult. How many do you think you've had to dump?
0: So far, we've gone through on my operation. We've gone through about 600,000 oysters that we've dumped, and you know, not done yet. So hard to say where we're going to be at the end of it.
1: When MSX first showed up back in 2024, I mean, is this what you thought was going to come? Did you know it would lead to this level of decimation?
0: No, it's definitely worse than we had thought. And, you know, I think we were hopeful that it wasn't going to be too devastating. And up until this year, it has been manageable. But, you know, this spring has been devastating. Everything's in a lot of rivers, everything's completely dead.
1: How would you describe, for people who've never been to Time Valley, what that this oyster industry means?
0: Well, you're looking at probably 30% or more of the population in this community make their living off of oysters. Mm. So, you know, if you take an industry like that out of your community, you're in trouble. So it's a lot of people are scared, and they're, you know, they're stressed, and it's not good.
1: The provincial and federal governments have announced some supports. A license buyback program is one of them. Growing and importing disease-resistant oyster seed is another. That would help restock and rebuild for future harvests. What do you make of those measures so far?
0: Well, I think the best of intentions are put in place. You know, there's concerns about how these programs are coming out. It is a fishery where it has not been kind of overtaken by the big corporations, and I'm scared that this is the first step towards doing that.
1: Why would the seed? Why would that lead to what you're worried about? That kind of thing?
0: Well, right now there's only, I think, one license to bring in seed. Mm-hmm. There will be more, but I'm concerned as a small processor that only the bigger companies will receive the permits to bring in seed, and therefore they'll sell the seed to the growers with the expectation that those oysters come back to that processor when they're done. So I'm concerned that's going to be put the end to the smaller processors.
1: Again, you're not hearing anything to ease your concerns from either level of government on that front?
0: No, nothing yet. And to be honest, this has been a 2-year kind of process, and it's been really frustrating dealing with government. I don't think they really understand the gravity of the situation. They might be starting to understand it now, but, you know, it might be a little too late.
1: If they don't understand it quickly enough, where do you think you and your community will be next year at this time?
0: Well, yeah, you know, if there's no supports here, you're going to be talking about, you know, 30-40% of the population unemployed with no income and no job. And but if they want to keep working on the oysters, there's going to be a lot of work for them to do. So it's going to be a full-time job for the next 3 years with no income coming in. And a lot of small processors and a lot of small growers and fishers, they can't do that. Like, you need to put food on the table, and this is quite scary.
1: What do officials need to say and do starting today, in your view,

0: that will put you and everyone back on more solid footing for next year?
1: Well, yeah, like there has been some programs with interest relief on loans and stuff, but they don't kick in for another year. So like a lot of small people can't wait another year, you know, without any income and having to still make their payments. Like a lot of growers here have, you know, their houses mortgaged up against the farm and there's going to be a lot of losses, that's for sure.
0: Mayor, I appreciate this. Thank you.
1: No problem at all.
2: Jeff Noy is an oyster harvester and the mayor of Tyne Valley. That's where we reached him.

0: Billie Jean King has many impressive titles to her name. Tennis champion, Hall of Famer, congressional gold medal recipient, and now she can add one more to her list, college graduate. Yesterday, Ms. King received her Bachelor of Arts from Cal State Los Angeles at the age of 82, more than six decades after she first enrolled in classes there. And she took the opportunity to tell her fellow graduates not to give up on their dreams.
1: It's an honor to join you on this very important day and celebrate the class of 2026. And it is a privilege for me to be here as a member of your graduating class. Yeah, baby! Only 61 years! My journey to graduation started in 1961. I had just won the Wimbledon doubles title, and my focus shifted quickly to entering college. Things were different then. Winning a Wimbledon doubles title today is worth close to $500,000. In 1961, I think Karen Hansen and I won a 45-pound gift voucher to a local store, which was about $120 today. When I came here, Cal State LA, which was then known as Los Angeles State College, had only been in existence for 14 years. Scotty Deeds, who taught at Cal State LA and was the men's tennis coach, was the reason I came to the college. He told me I would have competition I needed to keep playing well, because the men's and women's tennis team practiced together. Being a student athlete didn't mean I had a scholarship. Financial support was not available to women in 1961. I did not come from a wealthy family, but I did come from a family that was rich with love and support. Like so many of today's graduates, I am the first member of my immediate family to graduate from college, like many of you. At 82, I have been fortunate enough to have many life experiences, and one thing it has taught me is perspective and a few life lessons. Everything you do, winning or losing, good or bad, is feedback, not failure. It's feedback. Pressure is a privilege, and champions adjust or adapt. Relationships are everything. Relationships with yourself, your loved ones, your family, faith, and friends. I will leave you with the inspiring words of one of my favorite all-time sheroes, Dolores Huerta. Si se puede, yes, you can.
0: That was champion tennis player and advocate Billie Jean King speaking at her graduation ceremony in LA yesterday.

0: air for a while anyway. The iconic Snowbirds are being grounded, and their jets, the CT-114 Tudor, decommissioned, according to an announcement today from Defense Minister David McGuinty. The jets have been used in performances since 1963 and are set to be replaced by the early 2030s. Maryse Carmichael has flown them many, many times. She's a retired lieutenant colonel with the Royal Canadian Air Force and was the first woman pilot and commander of the Snowbirds acrobatic team. We reached her in Moose Jaw, Saskatchewan.
1: Maryse, this decision, how does it sit with you?
2: Well, I was listening to the press conference this morning. I do understand the decision. I do respect it. I know it is a really active time, both on the government, in politics, and in military aviation. But I have to say there's deep disappointment as well, because the Snowbirds means so much to Canadians, means so much to me, and now there'll be a pause, and we don't know for how long this pause will be, so that's concerning.
1: The Prime Minister talked about, you know, inheriting this problem. Was it entirely a surprise to you and others who have a close relationship with these jets who've flown them, or did you know that this was going to come?
2: Well, this is certainly a surprise in the sense that the announcement came fairly quickly. There's already a new air platform that's been selected. But I don't know why this is such a surprise, and because the airplanes are 63 years old. Mm-hmm. This was, you know, this pause, in my opinion, was totally preventable.
1: They should have been attended to earlier.
2: Well, either selecting differently or perhaps even changing somewhat the show that the Snowbirds fly. They currently fly with 9 airplanes in full aerobatic for over 30 minutes. Perhaps during the transition, they could have scaled down the show. But really pausing the Snowbirds is a loss, is a great loss to a national institution for Canada, a source of inspiration for Canadians. And more importantly, and of concern to me, is the loss of the operational expertise. You know, once you stop performing, this expertise just doesn't go on a shelf, and then you pick it up 4 years later.
1: Sure.
2: You need sharp skills, and you need all this expertise that the Snowbirds have built over the last 55 years.
1: For those of us who can't sit in one of those planes and couldn't be there with you, what did it feel like?
2: You know, the show for me, a lot of people sometimes when I watch the show now, they ask me if I miss it. And I would say for me, a Snowbird show is totally different than probably the average Canadian, because for me, it's to be in an airplane, in total, synchronicity with my colleagues and teammates, and fully concentrated for the 35 minutes of the show, and, giving my 120%, to ensure that, one, the entire display is safe and that we're able to accomplish the mission that we need to do.
1: And how does that plane, the Tudor, compare to others you've flown?
2: Well, first and foremost, it's a Canadian plane. So that is a great source of pride that comes with flying a Canadian airplane. And then it is the trainer that I trained on in the military. Very agile airplane, excellent for the display, the graceful display that the Snowbirds have, and really a recognized symbol. To me, that's what the Snowbirds are. Like, that we are a truly Canadian symbol and ambassadors.
1: The plan now is to replace them with a newer jet, the Siskin 2. The timeline is, you know, looking to the early 2030s. What do you know about that plane? How do you feel about that becoming the new Snowbird?
2: Yes, so the new Siskins 2, or the CT-157, is a Pilatus airplane. It's actually a turboprop. It is not a jet. So the Snowbirds currently fly a jet. This replacement is actually a propeller driven airplane, turboprop. And it is the next platform that the Canadian Armed Forces have selected for pilot training. So we knew the airplane is coming. It is an excellent choice for pilot training that the military will do. And that now they've decided to expand to

0: the snowbirds. So that's, you know, I have to commend the government on their decision to go ahead with replacing the Tudor with the Siskins too. The only issue is the pause in between here. That's an issue.
1: And the when they say the early 2030s, are you feeling confident in that kind of a timeline? Because of course we know there can be delays.
0: That's a great question, because for now I think I believe the minister mentioned that they are still negotiating. So I think we will have to see the plans first. And that is why, you know, if there's a pause for 3, 4, 5 years, that is going to be extremely difficult to start the snowbirds again safely in at an affordable cost.
1: There are, you know, air shows. There are so many people who love them, certainly, and they love the snowbirds. There are also many, many people who don't enjoy air shows and are concerned about them and might be happy to hear about this pause and you know, if they'd be happy to see air shows not be held as well. People do feel strongly and differently. What would you say to those who aren't upset by this decision?
0: Yeah, and I think to me, really the loss, yes, snowbirds perform at air shows. The snowbirds are way more than this. They are a recruiting tool. They are a source of inspiration. They are a national symbol that's recognized internationally. So yes, snowbirds do perform at air shows, of course, and air demonstration is a part of what they do, but they also represent Canada tremendously well in our ambassadors. So the snowbirds are more than air shows.
1: Maryse, I appreciate this. Thank you.
0: My pleasure. Thank you.
2: Maryse Carmichael is a retired lieutenant colonel with the Royal Canadian Air Force and former pilot and commander of the Snowbirds acrobatic team. She was in Moose Jaw, Saskatchewan.

0: There were plenty of reasons to celebrate in Montreal and St. John's last night.
1: Carrier ahead. Over the line comes Newhook.
2: Shooting! Scores! Alex Newhook! Away! Away! Away! And Montreal is going to play Carolina in the Eastern Conference Final!
0: Alex Newhook scored another game-winning and series-winning overtime goal last night, meaning the Montreal Canadiens are moving on to the next round of the NHL playoffs. Alex is originally from St. John's, and his sister Abby is also a pro hockey player with the Boston Fleet. They're not the only family with multiple pros on the ice. Last week, Neil spoke to Amanda Suzuki, mother of Montreal Canadian Nick Suzuki. Her son Ryan is also in the AHL playoffs with the Chicago Wolves. She spoke of the bond she felt with Newhook's mom, Paula.
3: We share lots of stories back and forth between all the moms, Paula being one of them, about, you know, how do you manage watching one kid versus the other? Because Simona Jacki is also the same. Us moms that have multiple kids and multiple hockey streams, we all laugh at all the different things that we have to do in order to be there for our kids.
0: Paula Newhook spoke to CBC St. John's about last night's Hab game earlier today.
4: When it goes to overtime, you're just literally on the edge of your seat. And then to see Alex score again, you know, I mean, wow. It's really just a wow moment, I think.
5: I mean, the 11-minute, 22-second moment in that overtime goal, when it goes on that long, too, I mean, how do you just maintain that level of tension?
4: You no longer sit. You're all of a sudden standing and pacing pacing the room, you know. And when they're that close, honestly, I mean, as we all know, it's the game of hockey. It can go either way. So, I mean, certainly just delighted to see, you know, Alex and his teammates pull it together and score that final goal.
5: I don't want to dig too deep into that personal family moment, but the emotions. I mean, were there some tears, Paula?
4: There were some tears. I'm not going to lie. There was tears. There was laughter. There was just, you know, wow feelings. It was just, it took a while to really, you know,

That was Paula Newhook, mother of Alex Newhook of the Montreal Canadiens and Abby Newhook of the Boston Fleet, speaking with Martin Jones on the St. John's Morning Show.

0: Andrew Malcolmson has spent most of this century in prison. The British man was wrongfully convicted of a brutal rape outside Manchester in 2003 without any DNA evidence linking him to the crime. After a long legal battle, Mr. Malcolmson's conviction was officially overturned in 2023. The independent Crown prosecution found that nothing tied him to the crime. Last month, a Manchester court finally convicted a known sex offender whose DNA was at the crime for the attack. In his first broadcast interview since then, Mr. Malcolmson told the BBC how he's feeling now.
1: I was relieved more than anything because it could have gone the other way. And it struck me that he'd been running around free for the last two decades. You know, he has caused untold suffering. We need to find out how I came to be misidentified in the first place, how I came to be a suspect in the first place. We still don't know that. We don't have the details. Can I just say as well, they're going to deduct my expenses from my experts. They insisted, have structured it such that I need experts to evaluate the damage done to me. And so now they are going to deduct my expenses for the experts, which could be up to 10,000. So I have to pay for my own damage assessment and legal fees.
2: What's their justification for that?
1: I don't know. It doesn't make any sense at all. Because don't forget, compensation is never a given. And I was actually lucky enough to be to cross the threshold to be awarded compensation. It's really wrong, you know. It's like vindictive. It feels vindictive. Why doesn't the state, the perpetrator of the injustice, pay the costs for the experts and the legal fees, because they did the damage.
2: Tell us about your life now.
1: My life now, Justin, is obviously much better than it was. I'm struggling with a lot of mental health issues, anger as well, and I have my network of friends.
2: And have you managed to travel as well?
1: Yes, I have. I've been traveling quite a lot. But I could only stay for about 6 weeks because of the commitments I have back here. I met my half-sisters for the first time in 35 years up in Cairns there. Beautiful, beautiful country. I remembered it when I got my feet on the ground over there. I remembered how beautiful it is and how vast it is as well. I like the space.
2: Everyone understands what you've been through and the toll it's going to have. But I must say, having this conversation with you, you sound together and, I mean...
1: Thank you.
2: Is it fair to say optimistic now?
1: Yeah, cautiously optimistic, Justin. You can never trust the authorities completely because, you know, they don't earn any trust, do they? But I'm cautiously optimistic, you know.
0: That was Andrew Malcolmson speaking to the BBC's Justin Webb earlier today. We're now at the end of As It Happens, the Midnight Edition. Coming up next on CBC Radio 1, the news.
3: As It Happens, the Midnight Edition will be back again for you tomorrow. I'm Neil Kirksall. Thanks for listening.
0: And I'm Lisa Brin-Rundle. Good night.

0: the precinct haven't been the same.
1: I know we've been understaffed since Ellis left, but maybe today things will turn around.
0: But now, the most unlikely pair is back on the case.
2: Hey, Max, you miss me?
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2: Yeah, guess it is.
0: And on each other's.
2: Are you going to be able to keep it together on this one?
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0: Russian President Vladimir Putin has arrived in the country for talks with Chinese President Xi Jinping, and the two leaders are expected to sign multiple deals later today, among them further strengthening the comprehensive partnership and strategic interaction between the two. Beijing is the biggest buyer of Russian oil and a key ally despite Western sanctions against Moscow. Britain has become the latest country to water down sanctions on Russian oil in response to soaring fuel costs as a result of the war in Iran. The British government has lifted a ban on the import of Russian diesel and jet fuel refined in third countries. That ban will be lifted indefinitely as of Wednesday. Some sanctions on the transport of Russian gas were also lifted. Both measures reflect growing concerns about the rising price of fuel following Iran's blockade of the Strait of Hormuz. BC Premier David Eby says Alberta is getting more attention from the federal government because of its threat of a separatism referendum. He says Ottawa must not let bad behavior dictate its approach.
1: This country cannot work if separatist premiers, others get all of the attention of the federal government.
0: Eby says other provinces and territories are left out of the discussion that concern all parts of Canada. The premier's comments come after Ottawa and Alberta reached a deal on industrial carbon emission pricing last week, moving them a step closer to building a bitumen pipeline to the West Coast that would run through BC. Prime Minister Mark Carney is shrugging off the latest diplomatic friction with the U.S. Yesterday, Washington announced it was stepping away from a Canada-U.S. defense panel that's been around since the Second World War. The U.S. accuses Canada of failing to meet its defense commitments. Tom Perry reports.
2: For a while, Mark Carney battled a driving rain as he helped break ground on a new mining site north of Montreal, a fitting backdrop for questions about the once again stormy relationship between Canada and the U.S. The Trump administration announcing it would pause its participation in the Canada-U.S. Permanent Joint Board on Defense, a cross-border body that first met to discuss continental military cooperation way back in 1940.
3: I mean, it has a long heritage, but I wouldn't overplay the importance of this.
2: Carney did not appear especially concerned by the U.S. move, pointing out the board has not met since the end of 2024, pointing out as well that Canada continues to work alongside the U.S. through NORAD at the same time as it looks to strengthen alliances around the world. Tom Perry, CBC News, Ottawa.
0: The soundtrack to Canadian summers will be a little different soon when the iconic Snowbird Squadron is temporarily grounded at the end of the season as the jets are replaced. Ashley Burke reports.
4: It's an iconic sight in the summer. Canada's snowbirds soaring over Parliament Hill. The squadron performing rolls, loops, and other choreography in the sky all over Canada and the U.S. But after more than half a century, the show won't go on for years.
5: This is a significant moment.
4: The commander of the Air Force, Lieutenant General Jamie Spicer-Blanchette, says it wasn't an easy choice.
5: The snowbirds will be temporarily stood down following the conclusion of the 2026 show season.
4: The government is grounding the planes originally built in the 1960s and says it's aiming to replace them in the early 2030s and bring back the Snowbird show. The Prime Minister calls the snowbirds a point of Canadian pride, but says they should have been replaced long ago.
3: The planes literally had come to the end of their lives.
4: The Snowbirds' last show this season is scheduled in the U.S. in October. The Air Force says they're working to change that so it happens on Canadian soil. Ashley Burke, CBC News, Ottawa.
0: And that is your World This Hour. For CBC News, I'm Claude Faith.
6: Hi, I'm Saroja Coelho. 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
7: China is revolving door. Last week, they welcomed the U.S. president. This week, it's Putin's turn.
8: Russia has made clear that one of the topics of discussion will be what did Xi Jinping and Donald Trump discuss while they were together.
7: More today from Beijing. I'm Marco Werman.
9: And I'm Carolyn Beeler. And in Lebanon, where to hide during Israeli bombings?
10: It's a game of probability.

0: What if I sleep in this room, not in the other room?
1: This man and many others are fleeing to tent camps in Beirut.
2: Plus, spiking fuel costs in Kenya have led to massive protests, and researchers discover the oldest known English poem.
3: Nu shulan herian, hefen riches well, mea te des mechte and his morgue thank.
2: Technically, Old English.
1: All that and more today on The World. President Trump told reporters today that he'd planned on calling a, quote, very major attack on Iran, but changed his mind an hour beforehand to give diplomacy more time. A fragile ceasefire is currently in place as the two sides negotiate indirectly to end hostilities. We begin the show with a conversation about the president's comments that I had earlier today with The World's Shirin Jafari.
4: It's hard to know if there was an actual imminent attack or if the president is using this threat to sort of press Iran to make concessions in the negotiations. But what we do know from the president's own statements is that the decision to call off the strikes came at the request of some of Iran's neighbors, mainly Saudi Arabia, the UAE, and Qatar. These Gulf countries have close ties to the Trump administration. But Trump said today that this pause is only for a limited period of time, maybe 2 or 3 days, he said.
1: So this is to allow more time for diplomacy. Can you remind us what the U.S. and Iran are actually negotiating about? What's on the table?
4: There is a long list that they are working through. Top among them is Iran's nuclear program. Trump has said that he went to war with Iran because of the country's nuclear program. He has said repeatedly that the U.S. can't let Iran have a nuclear weapon. He said today that there is no question in his mind that they would use it if they have it. I should add here that there is no evidence that Iran has a nuclear weapons program, but it has been enriching uranium at high levels, which raises questions about Iran's nuclear ambitions. And the U.S. wants Iran to give up its stockpile of highly enriched uranium. Besides the nuclear program, there are other issues that the U.S. wants in any deal.
1: Tell me more about those.
4: So the U.S. wants restrictions on Iran's ballistic missile program, and it wants it to stop supporting armed groups like Hezbollah in Lebanon and militias in Iraq. We shouldn't forget about what is happening with the Strait of Hormuz. Since the beginning of the war, Iran has effectively closed off this critical waterway to international shipping, which has caused major disruptions to oil and gas supplies across the globe, as well as other goods. Now, let's talk about what Iran wants. What Iran wants is for the U.S. sanctions to be lifted and for the U.S. to pay reparations for the damages that it has caused in the war. Iran also wants to retain control over the Strait of Hormuz.
1: What about the Iranian government's perspective on these negotiations? Do we know how Iranian officials are viewing them?
4: There are voices inside the government who favor giving some concessions to the U.S., but then there are also the more hardline factions, people who don't believe in negotiating with the U.S. Iranian officials say on state media that the fact that the government has survived all these attacks by the U.S. and Israel is a victory for them. And most importantly, they do not want to give up the nuclear program.
1: So there is a ceasefire in place right now, but it's on shaky ground. How are people inside Iran navigating the fear and uncertainty that must come with that?
4: This is a really difficult time for many Iranians. On the one hand, they're still dealing with the impacts of the war. Some people had their homes destroyed. Some businesses had to close or lay off employees. The continuing sanctions have a big impact on the economy, so many can't afford basic necessities. I'm hearing about shortages of some medicines like antibiotics. And all this uncertainty about the negotiations mean that people can't plan for their lives, short term or long term. Should they open a new business, hire new employees, start a family, emigrate? All of these questions depend on the outcome of these talks. I hear real concerns about another round of war. People worry about having to leave their homes again, like they did earlier this year. Some are still dealing with the trauma of daily bombardments. One person I talked to recently told me that she jumps at any loud sound, like a

0: door closing or the sound of thunder. Something else that's been impacting the lives of people in Iran is the internet shutdown. It's been around 80 days since the government shut down the internet. It said it was due to national security concerns and to prevent cyber attacks by the enemy. But as a result, most people can't get online.
1: The world's Shirin Jafari, thank you for this update.
0: You're welcome, Carolyn.
2: Meanwhile, in another corner of the geopolitical picture in the Mideast, the UN has said more than a million Lebanese, mainly from the country's south, have been displaced since the start of Israel's military actions there in February. Now tens of thousands of people who fled their houses are living in makeshift camps in and around Beirut. Reporter Scott Carrier and Jenny Ament traveled there and bring us this view of life in a tent.
3: The city of Beirut sits at the base of the Lebanon Mountains as they come down to meet the Mediterranean Sea. In the center of the city, there are clusters of tall, sleek apartment buildings. And then there's the Corniche, a long concrete promenade along the ocean where normally people jog and ride bikes or take their dates. But now the Corniche is full of tents.
4: Who really deserves to stay on heaven on earth?
3: This guy, he asked me not to say his name. He can't stop thinking about his land, the place where he lived.
4: I left like 3 nights ago. Our house was bombed by the Israeli army. They're bombing anything. Where it comes, it comes. Just leave. It's a game of probability. What if I sleep in this room, not in the other room? Do they really want to make this part of country as a casino for people to go there and gamble by their life? And does somebody really want this?
5: There may be 600 people living in this part of the Corniche, in a big dirt parking lot with a few paved roads and tents spread out in clusters. Some are small, made from wooden pallets and plastic tarps. Others are large dome tents, newer looking, and big enough for a whole family.
3: Food comes in boxes donated by various charity organizations. Cans of sardines and chicken, sandwiches, spaghetti dinners. Water comes in 2 and 5 liter plastic bottles. We're told there's one shower, a shack with a bladder on top that heats up in the sun. You'd think there'd be porta potties, but there are none. We're told there's a restaurant nearby that lets people use its restroom. There's hardly any litter on the ground, no messy campsites. People are trying to keep the place clean.
5: I saw this woman sitting under a big beach umbrella on a plastic chair. Her husband is out looking for work like he does every day. So far, he's been totally unsuccessful.
6: I'm feeling very bad. I'm sadness for what happened to my house, to my village, to my country, my memories. Everything in my life happened in my house. I think I have a picture.
7: Yeah, look.
5: The camp is mostly families, young couples with kids, maybe 2 to 13. The kids seem happy. They've got this big open space where they play soccer, ride bikes, and mess around. The mothers sit together, chain-smoking cigarettes and drinking coffee. The fathers stand together, bored, not seeming to know what to do. Some of them are still strong, still young enough to fight. And I wonder if some of them were, or still are, Hezbollah fighters who had to leave the battlefield when their homes were destroyed because they had to stay with their families.
3: So are there Hezbollah people here?
8: They are in the corners, yeah, as groups. You don't know them, civilians, but I know them, okay, because I was a member of them.
3: We meet a guy who says he used to be a member of Hezbollah.
8: In my village, I used to have a coffee shop. Lebanon was perfect at that time.
3: And are you in favor of Hezbollah? How do you feel about
8: it? No, I'm against that. I changed my opinion.
3: What upset you about Hezbollah that you didn't want to be a part of it anymore?
8: That's not freedom.
3: So is there a solution?

0: the only solution is to make agreement with the leaders of the Hezbollah. Okay. One by one. That's it. Or you kill them all. There is no solution.
1: We seem to have fallen in with one family. The mother, Siba, keeps feeding us and bringing us coffee. That evening, a strong wind comes in off the ocean, then a rainstorm. Siba's three daughters, aged 3, 9, and 13, ran out of the tent with two umbrellas, holding them over our heads and giggling, trying to use Google Translate on my phone.
2: What?
3: It's the boy's animal.
2: You want the boy's
4: animal. Eventually, the storm passes. About 8 o'clock, the kids go to sleep in the tent, and Siba asks us to join her and her husband with another young couple in a smaller four-man tent. This is something they do at night, huddle together, smoking cigarettes, talking about what to do next.
5: Well, mainly I just want to know, how are you doing?
4: This is Siba's husband. He says, our financial situation is difficult, and it seems there's nothing we can do to make it better. There was a fight, and we ran away, and now we're here on the street. I don't know how to feel. The situation is very difficult.
1: This is Siba saying, we're forced to stay here because of our children. Their lives are in danger. They're small children who can't stand the bombing.
4: Again, Siba's husband. He says, we love the American people, but we're against the policies of the government because Trump gives Netanyahu missiles and Netanyahu is bombing children in Lebanon, and this is wrong. And the other father says, it's horrible, it's a shame, it's against religion. There's no fear or anxiety here. It feels unexpectedly safe, peaceful, and we are among friends who have lost everything except for their love for each other and for this life. For the world, I'm Scott Carrier.
1: And I'm Jenny Ahmet, Beirut.
6: Gymnasts from Russia and Belarus will be allowed to represent their countries in international competitions. That's according to an announcement by World Gymnastics, the sport's governing body. Athletes from the two countries were banned in March 2022 after Russia's full-scale invasion of Ukraine. Then in late 2024, they were allowed to compete as neutral athletes, meaning no flags or national anthems.
7: Monday's announcement marks a return to full participation for Russia and Belarus. In a statement to Reuters, World Gymnastics defended the decision, saying it, quote, firmly believes that sport and politics must remain separate and that unity and solidarity should prevail at all sporting events, end quote. World Aquatics lifted a similar ban on the two nations last month, and United World Wrestling ended its ban last week.
6: Coming up on the show, protests in Kenya brought transit to a standstill. Daily life has been turned upside down. We'll hear why. You're listening to The World.

0: Berman. We heard yesterday on the show about potential windfall profits for Norway's oil sector with the Strait of Hormuz blockaded. Today, the crippling effect of that blockade on Kenya. A strike by transport workers brought Kenya yesterday to a near standstill, with many people forced to commute on foot. People who work in the transport sector are fed up with rising fuel prices, which authorities hiked up last week. Drivers and other workers took to the streets, staging what's been dubbed Matatu protests. Matatus are privately owned minibuses that many of those on strike drive. Today, demonstrations are on pause for negotiations with the government. Organizers say if they don't get an acceptable response, though, the protests could restart next week. Karuti Konyenga is a political scientist at the University of Nairobi and is in the Kenyan capital.
1: Yesterday was very difficult, especially in poor areas of Nairobi, because that's where many people use public transport. And in upmarket areas, people did not go to town. So yesterday, parts of Nairobi experienced a violent protest, with protesters getting into the streets and burning tires and demanding that the government address the rising cost of fuel in the country. That went on all day yesterday, and the streets were generally deserted, especially major streets of Nairobi. So it was widespread. It was a strike that was in all parts of the country.
0: Karuti, who exactly is protesting?
1: Matatus, or what they call public transport vehicles that ply people from one town to another. That's one group that is involved. Plus, of course, the major buses that travel from one county to another, lorry drivers who transport goods from one place to another. Generally, those are the people who are on strike, but joined by a group of supervisors, the border boarders, these people who ride motorbikes. Some of them were joining the protest, but later on they went into full business. To them, it was Christmas, because they were able to transport people at very high transport costs.
0: Yeah, I'm sure the people were not thrilled about that, though.
1: Well, of course, they were not.
0: And the cause of this strike, authorities raised the price of fuel by 23% last week. Has that been the only price hike since the start of the war on Iran?
1: This is the first major one. There was one the previous month, but it was not substantive at all.
0: So how exposed is Kenya to the impacts of fuel prices caused by the war with Iran?
1: We are more exposed because we don't have our oil refinery, and we have got to depend on finished refined petroleum products from the Gulf. And of course, now it means, since we do not have other markets to buy from, we have no established traditional markets with African countries, it means we are much more vulnerable than many others could be.
0: Yeah, I mean, geographically, because of Kenya's proximity to the Strait of Hormuz, its ports would have been the first to receive some of the last reliable shipments of oil out of the Persian Gulf. That would have been a few weeks after the start of the war at the end of February. So have shipments of oil to Kenya simply slowed down so drastically that the government had no choice but to raise the price?
1: Yeah, that's the question everyone is asked. Why would we say that there is this particular impact? When the war started, there must have been shipment that was coming. But then it has been realized that the company that was supposed to import the oil did not do so. And the government had to make intervention, that's what we understand, by buying from outside the traditional places where the government has contract with, what they call government-to-government contract with. So we understand this time the ministry and the responsible companies bought outside of existing framework, but the officials who did so were sacked.
0: Oh, interesting.
1: So it's not very clear what were the main reasons that inspired the sacking of the officials, and because the government said they bought oil, very expensive oil, outside of the existing framework. But the officials argued that they could foresee that Kenya was going to have a deficit in terms of oil, so they had to make emergency purchase.
0: So how would you describe the level of urgency on the government's part in Kenya in addressing the current problems? Like, could these negotiations between transport workers and the government bring both sides to a compromise?
1: Let me be honest, I don't see where a compromise can come in, because the Kenyan government is operating under very tight fiscal space for the last 10 years, because we've been borrowing a lot, especially from China, for mega infrastructure projects. So the fiscal space is very small because of the debts the Kenyan government is paying. So I don't see the government becoming more flexible and allowing more than

0: what they have done. Even if they were to do so, it will be a lot of compromises on other development expenditure that would be required. Certainly, the government will have to re-engineer its thinking and probably pause development projects in a major way so that they can get resources to address the crisis. But we don't have significant revenue as a country now to be able to address this with immediate effect without affecting different other expenditures.
1: So what are the options if Kenya is being squeezed by this Chinese debt?
0: The government has got to pause on some of the development projects, and that is becoming politically difficult because we are going into an election year.
1: Mm.
0: Now, remember also next year is Kenya's elections,
1: right?
0: And the political parties, both the government and the opposition, would look at this one as an opportunity to see how best to make political capital from. The government would like to show what it is doing. The opposition would like to show what the government has not done. So it's a crisis that is likely to be politicized in equal measure by both the opposition and the government. And both of them are clueless in terms of how to address it, if I can say that.
1: Yeah, I mean, it really does seem to be a dilemma for Kenya, and it's not clear it's going to get solved.
0: It doesn't look as if the government has got major options. As I said, the only option the government has is to pause on some development expenditure, use that money to relieve pressure on citizens by adding to subsidizing the fuel much more than it is, and then say that this is going to be for a brief moment until the Strait of Hormuz or until the international global dynamics permit.
1: What kind of disruption has this had already on people's lives in Kenya?
0: Already, of course, the fact that the cost of transport is increasing for people because you either hire a taxi or you get into these matatus that are operating and without surveillance by their colleagues, you pay double the cost. You also pay double the cost of transport wherever you are. If you are transporting goods, you transport it now at a higher cost than what you were doing last week. And of course, the children are not going to school. That's an impact on even at the household level, because it means that you take care of the children at home and yet you are paid for their school fees and for their food at school.
1: Yeah, I was just going to say this is going to have an impact on education as well, won't it?
0: It's going to have an impact on education and it's going to have an impact at the household level.
1: Are kids back in school today?
0: Not today, because today the matatu officials and said today is a day for protest as well.
1: Right.
0: So as I said, it's only private schools that were able to continue with education because they could do it online. But children from poor families cannot be taught online because they don't have the gadgets. They do not have the technology to access education materials as they should. So it is already creating inequalities in terms of access to education.
1: Political scientist Karuti Konyinga joined us today from Nairobi.
2: Russian leader Vladimir Putin is in China. What each country wants from the other economically, next on The World.

0: This is The World. I'm Carolyn Beeler. We touched down in Beijing again. There seems to be a revolving door of world leaders arriving for meetings with Xi Jinping. Last week, the presidents of the U.S. and Tajikistan came calling. Today, Russian President Vladimir Putin arrived for a two-day visit with Xi. For ordinary Chinese, it looks like a big flex.
1: If you pick up Chinese state newspapers or turn on Chinese state television, it just looks like China is almost at the center of the geopolitical universe.
0: That's Simon Rabinovich, the Economist's Beijing bureau chief. When he spoke to me today from Beijing, he told me it was no coincidence that Xi was

0: booking back-to-back meetings with global power brokers.
1: It certainly is a bit of whiplash being in Beijing. You know, a few days ago, you had the Chinese flag next to you, had the stars and stripes lining many of the roads in the capital, and now it's the Russian flag that's replaced the American flag. So, you know, the visitors feel like they're the guest number one, and that is true, just the nature of the guest changes very quickly in a matter of days. I don't think it is a coincidence, and Russia has made clear that one of the topics of discussion will be what did Xi Jinping and Donald Trump discuss while they were together. So clearly Russia has a deep interest in you know, being privy to some of those discussions.
0: Yeah, I mean, it does seem like there is symbolism here. These world leaders, as you said, kind of lining up to head to Beijing and shake hands with Xi. And there it is accurate, you're saying, to read something into that symbolism of China growing on the world stage as this fulcrum of power, as you say.
1: You could look at the substance of some of the meetings and say that, you know, what they've actually delivered has been relatively weak. You know, certainly coming out of the Trump meeting, the agreements were, you know, we're still waiting to see whether there's much meat on the bones. But the fact of the matter is, you've had everybody from Modi to Putin to Trump, Mark Carney from Canada, Starmer from Britain, Merz from Germany, and the list goes on. You know, more than a dozen world leaders who've been through Beijing over the past year. And for China, that symbolism is very clear, that China now views itself rightly as a superpower, and therefore that, you know, many of the most important global issues are being discussed and debated in China. So this is being done not at the behest of other countries, but in a way that China itself wants to manage relations.
0: As you mentioned, there was not much by the way of concrete announcements that came out of the Trump-Xi meeting. Do you expect the outcome of this meeting to be similar?
1: I think Vladimir Putin and Xi Jinping have met something like 40 times. So this is, they're frequent guests of each other. The record is that typically the statements that come out at the end of the meetings are relatively general, but behind the scenes, there is a lot that's being discussed. China is far and away Russia's biggest economic partner. It accounts for roughly a third of all of its trade. It's, you know, the biggest purchaser of Russian oil and gas. And one of the things that likely is going to come out of this meeting will be further progress towards establishing another big gas pipeline called Power of Siberia 2 that will link Russian gas fields to China.
0: And that would be especially good for Russia right now, I would imagine, as many Western powers are not buying fossil fuels from Russia. So that's an important economic step for Russia.
1: It is important for both countries. So for Russia, it has lost Europe as its gas customer, and therefore selling to China becomes that much more important. From the Chinese perspective, it's a bit more complicated in that they see themselves as being vulnerable to seaborne imports. They've seen what's happened, obviously, with the Iranian war, with the Strait of Hormuz closure, and therefore they want to be able to diversify away from seaborne imports to more land-based imports. And so Russia is quite useful.
0: I want to talk about Iran. China and Russia have both backed Iran diplomatically as it faces U.S.-Israeli aggression. Are they, you know, coordinating their Iran strategy right now, Beijing and Moscow?
1: So they have slightly divergent interests in that, you know, the longer that the Iran war drags on, arguably it really is to Russia's benefit. They've been a big winner in terms of the price of oil, as well as simply in terms of distracting some global attention from Ukraine to other theaters of conflicts. So I think from Russia's perspective, a long dragged out conflict isn't necessarily a bad thing. From China's perspective, initially the conflict, you might say, wasn't horrible. China's been able to weather it relatively well. Its economy is still in strong shape, but ultimately it does rely on being able to export globally. It relies on there being, you know, a stable global economy and international order beyond its borders. And so China very much would like to bring the conflict to an end sooner rather than later. So they will be discussing what's happening in Iran. They will be, I think, at some level trying to coordinate strategies, but neither of them is really playing a leading role in bringing the conflict to an end. You know, in fact, on the contrary, America has been hoping that Beijing will exert more of its leverage in Tehran. And China, up until this point at least, has not wanted to become overly entangled in a conflict that it views not as its conflict, and one that is, you know, clearly very messy, given that China has interests on all sides of it.
0: Yeah, it's interesting that even though all these world leaders are lining up to visit Xi, they are still not kind of throwing their weight around on the diplomatic world stage, as a superpower sometimes does, regarding the conflict in Iran specifically.

0: specifically.
1: Yeah, that's right. And so that's why when you look at kind of where does the rubber meet the road and, you know, what is China actually pushing for? Is it really trying to throw its weight around to try to bring about peace in Iran, to intervene, to stop America from doing certain things in Venezuela? You know, when it actually comes down to that, China is still relatively passive. It doesn't necessarily want to stick its neck out. It doesn't want to get entangled. It doesn't have strong allied relationships around the world. What it has is a series of partnerships, including a very strong partnership with Russia, but not an allied relationship with Russia. It wants to be on friendly terms with everybody, but it's not playing the kind of global power broker role that one associates with a superpower like America.
0: Russia, of course, is also a country at war. Its progress on the front lines in Ukraine seems to have largely stalled out. China is officially neutral on Ukraine, but it has been Russia's economic lifeline. Is Beijing prepared to continue to play that role for Moscow indefinitely?
1: It certainly seems to be the case that it is behind closed doors. We don't know exactly what Xi Jinping is saying, but we can see that, you know, publicly China, you know, continually is calling for a stability cessation of hostilities. And so, you know, I don't think it wants the war to drag on forever, but it does not want to see Russia lose. And so it may well be that Xi Jinping, you know, does quietly say to Vladimir Putin, it's time to quit while you're, I don't want to say while you're ahead because Russia has incurred massive losses, but it's time to stop now. So that may well be a message, but that's not going to be a message that we're going to hear publicly. That would be conveyed privately, quietly.
0: Can you give me more of a sense of preparations on the ground for Putin's visit and how or if Chinese folks are paying attention to this visit?
1: There is, you know, a fair bit of discussion about the different economic meetings that will be taking place. There's going to be a whole group of Russian CEOs and business leaders coming to town. So there is, you know, some expectation that there will be big business opportunities for China coming out of this. But, you know, China also is aware, and Chinese people are aware, that although the relationship with Russia is very important, America still is, you know, obviously the global superpower. And so it's much more critical for China to have warm ties with America than with just Russia alone.
0: So that's interesting that folks in China still see the US as the big superpower, and China is not quite there yet.
1: Yeah, I mean, I think there's an awareness and I would say a correct understanding as well as a pride that China is a near peer to America. But people are also aware that there's Chinese immigrants who continue to go to America. There's not many Americans who are moving to China. There's many Chinese students who are going to America. There's not many American students who are coming to China. And that as much respect as China has received for its economic accomplishments over the years, America still is the global cultural power.
0: I'm curious, the string of foreign dignitaries visiting that, you know, bolsters Xi and bolsters China's status in the perception of Chinese people on the world stage, is that insulating China at all from this feeling of instability that is rattling much of the globe because of increasing fuel and food prices?
1: So when you have all of these world leaders coming to China, I think domestically it does, I think, at least help to underline the message for the government that, you know, we are strong and respected on the world stage. And so if for people individually, even if in their own individual lives, and, you know, they're looking at their wages being down or their property is worth a lot less than it used to be, they're still able to register a degree of pride that the country as a whole is doing well. That is a message that is reinforced by all of these visits to Beijing. I think for the government, that is a very important propaganda win, if you will.
0: We will leave this conversation there. Simon Rabinovich, The Economist Beijing Bureau Chief, thank you so much.
1: Thank you, Carolyn.

0: Okay, Marco, I have a question for you now. Do you play chess?
1: I do occasionally.
0: Are you any good?
1: I'm no grandmaster for sure. I get distracted way too easily, but I practice. It's a journey.
0: Okay, so maybe this next story will inspire you to practice more or maybe just discourage you. I don't know. There's a world champion chess player in Spain named Mark

0: Barceló. He is among the best players in the world in his age group, which is 9 years old.
1: Nine? Wow.
0: But the really amazing thing is how fast he has gotten so good. A reporter in Spain, Jerry Haddon, swung by Mark's home yesterday in Tarragona.
2: When I enter the Barceló's downtown apartment, Mark doesn't even look up. He's got that chess look on his face, you know, absorbed, intensely focused. He's playing a blitz match against his mentor, José Cepeda, a guy who's been teaching prodigies for over 30 years. In blitz chess, you have just 10 minutes to win or capture more of your opponent's pieces. Mark's won, laughs Cepeda, when the time's up. The clock ran out and Mark had the advantage. I had him cornered anyway, Mark says, matter-of-factly. It would have been checkmate with more time. Mark then holds out his little hand and shakes with his teacher. Of course, winning is great, Mark says, like in any sport, but in chess you have to learn to lose and win. If you win, he says, you don't show off or call your opponent an idiot. If you lose, you don't cry over it. Mark's polite and bright and, it's clear, extraordinarily good. In fact, he's ranked in the top 10 in the world by the International Chess Federation for his age. He's already won a silver medal and a gold in international competitions, and he's pretty much just getting started.
3: Claro, imagínate, eso fue el 2024 y Mark dice que comenzó.
2: Just imagine, says Cepeda, I saw the kid win gold in March 2024 in the Spanish championships, and he'd only been playing about 8 months, and he won it easily. He's got this ability to see the whole board, he says, and understands what's going on everywhere all at once. Less than a year before that win, Mark was just your typical Spanish kid obsessed with soccer. I think I played midfield, he says, scratching his head. The number on my jersey was 12 or 13. I can't remember. No time for looking back anyway, he says. He's got rooks to take, queens to corner. Chess is his passion now. While we're chatting, Mark's dad, Javi, watches on, a wry smile on his face. He's the one who set these pawns in motion. It was summer, and Mark didn't want to go to day camp, he recalls.
4: Trabajamos en casa y necesitábamos que estuviese entretenido de alguna manera en casa.
2: My wife and I work from home, he says, and we needed something to keep him busy. So I thought, chess. He likes games where you have to think. I could see immediately that he had something. While Mark's parents worked, Mark would watch YouTube videos on chess basics and strategy. He started playing against people online. Javi says he saw how his son kept winning against ever better opponents. After a couple of months, Mark was beating me, he says. At 4 months, we started bringing in pros to teach him, like José Cepeda, who, by the way, is an international master, the second highest ranking for chess players before grandmaster.
3: Mark u otro estudiante pues son cosas diferentes, porque por ejemplo en el caso de Mark,
2: I give every student different advice, Cepeda tells me. With Mark, I tell him he needs to give it everything he's got as fast as he can. He needs to capitalize on this raw talent now, he says. To earn yourself a place in the chess world, he says, the initial push is very important for your reputation. In Mark's case, you might think he's already got that handled. A few weeks ago, he beat Spain's most powerful player, political player, that is. The video's gone viral. Go easy on me, Pedro Sanchez tells him. I'm the head of the Spanish government. It was a staged event in a chess cafe in Madrid. Spanish Prime Minister Sanchez knew who Mark was, but maybe not how good he really is.
5: Fue divertido.
2: It was fun because I played really aggressively, Mark says. I didn't give the Prime Minister any opportunities. I don't care who I'm playing against, he says. All my focus is on the board and the board alone. Speaking of which, I confess to Mark that when I look at a chess board, all of the possibilities overwhelm me.
5: Diré, a ver, 10 jugadas. 10 jugadas no mal pensadas, sino bien pensadas.
2: When I'm playing, he tells me, I can see at least 10 moves and counter moves ahead. And they're well thought out moves, he assures me. Nothing half-baked. Oh yeah, I say. I nod toward the board. The challenge is on. That's the sound of my pieces being swept from the board in what could be called Operation Mop-Up.
6: Soy más un hombre de checkers.
2: You know, I'm more of a checkers guy, I say to Javi after, casually trying to salvage some dignity. But 9-year-old Mark does it for me. He smiles politely and says, I enjoy checkers too. Then, like he did with José, the international master,

0: He offers me his hand. The kid's got greatness and grace. For the World, I'm Cherry Haddon, Tarragona, Spain.
1: Over 1,200 years ago, the story goes, an illiterate English farmer was at a feast where the more erudite attendees were reciting poetry. Embarrassed that he couldn't participate, he left the party. That night, a vision appeared to him in a dream. He woke up and wrote a poem based on that vision.
2: No shulan herian, hefenriches werd, mer te des mechte and his mod gethank.
3: This is an actor reading the poem in Old English. The title, Cadman's Hymn, a short poem written by Cadman, that illiterate English farmer. It starts, now we must praise the guardian of the heavenly kingdom, the might of the creator and his intention.
1: Scholars at Dublin's Trinity College found the verse within a history book from the 8th century by an English monk named Bede. For centuries, the Old English poem lay hidden among the rest of the pages.
4: No Bede scholar had really looked at it, so it had been virtually unstudied, which was very exciting for us.
3: Elisabetta Magnanti and her colleague Mark Faulkner say it's an exciting discovery, the first poem written in English, marking the start of English literature. The book was housed at a library in Rome.
4: And there we found it. And we were extremely surprised. We were speechless. We couldn't believe our eyes when we first saw it. And we were even more marveled at the fact that this text was within the main body of the Latin text, which was extraordinary, really.
1: Through the years, Bede's manuscript traveled around Europe and the U.S. until eventually landing at that library in Rome. But it took over 1,000 years for this poem to emerge via digitized images of the Bede manuscript that the Rome Library sent to Dublin, where researchers discovered the poem and shared it with the world.
3: The Odyssey movie coming out this summer shot scenes in Western Sahara, where sweeping sand dunes create a cinematic backdrop. It's a choice many have questioned. That story is next. You're listening to The World.

0: This is The World. I'm Marco Werman. There's a new trailer, one of many, for Christopher Nolan's take on The Odyssey.
1: We want no war. Help me go home.
0: A bearded and bedraggled Matt Damon appears on screen as the war hero, Odysseus, desperate to get back to his wife and son.
2: This is another trailer with another controversy, and the film doesn't hit theaters until July. Nolan's casting choices have come under particular scrutiny, specifically black actress Lupita Nyong'o playing Helen of Troy and transgender actor Elliot Page having a role as well.
0: But the movie was controversial even before the trailers. Last August, Nolan and crew were shooting scenes in a part of Western Sahara, the territory that's under occupation by Morocco. Critics accused Nolan of whitewashing oppression of the indigenous Sahrawi people by filming there. We discussed it at the time with Maria Carrion, based in Madrid. She organizes a film festival in Algeria with Sahrawi filmmakers living in exile.
3: Western Sahara is a territory that is between Morocco and Mauritania. Spain colonized it for around a century. And then in 1975, as Africa was decolonizing, Spain entered into an agreement with Morocco to the north and Mauritania to the south and allowed for this invasion to take place. It was a very violent invasion. It was also settler invasion because hundreds of thousands of Moroccans were

0: encouraged to go to Western Sahara and settle there. And for 50 years, half of the indigenous people of Western Sahara, the Sahrawi, have been under this brutal occupation. The other half, they had their own, let's say, odyssey. They had to flee into the desert, and they ended up in Algeria.
1: What is life like for Sahrawis in exile today? What is their current situation on a day-to-day practical level?
0: It's dire. I mean, they're in a part of the Sahara, that desert, known as the Hamada, the desert of deserts, where in the middle of the summer it might get up to 55 Celsius, very extreme weather conditions. They're in refugee camps. Humanitarian aid is dwindling. So there's malnutrition in the camps. You have an actual government in exile known as the SADR, recognized by quite a few countries around the world and a founding member of the African Union. So even though Sahrawis in exile depend on humanitarian aid, their homeland being very rich in natural resources that they don't have access to because they're being plundered by Morocco and its allies.
1: Now, you said that filming in Western Sahara contributes to Morocco's repression of the territory and actually whitewashes Morocco's occupation of it. Explain.
0: Well, Morocco is trying to normalize its occupation and basically just it be a de facto sovereignty over Western Sahara. In order to do that, it has to invest in the kinds of activities and industries that would attract international investors. So it's everything from agriculture to renewable energy to fishing, all kinds of plunder is going on, but there's also cultural plunder. And when Nolan and his team were filming in Dakhla, the Moroccan Minister of Culture went to see them. There's photographs of Mohamed Mehdi, the minister, meeting with Christopher Nolan.
1: Do you believe Christopher Nolan and his team were unwittingly complicit, or is this part of a broader pattern of film productions overlooking the geopolitical implications of where they're shooting?
0: There's a chance that they were bamboozled into this because they were shooting in Morocco and other parts of Morocco. So maybe they were offered the chance to go to southern Morocco, as the occupier calls it, and that there's a beautiful sand dune known as the White Sand Dune. Definitely, whatever happened, there was no due diligence done on the shoot on the part of the production team.
1: Morocco has really pushed its own Moroccan film production locations in recent years. It sounds like the opening of the doors to Western Sahara is just part of its active film production marketing.
0: Yes, but also primarily it's a strategy to attract foreign investment and make occupied Western Sahara a normal place to visit. Already it's a tourist location. And none of these properties and none of the money's going to the rightful owners of this land. And so to me, it seems like it's not just innocently saying, oh, we want Morocco to be the site of these great productions. It's actually doing it in Western Sahara, which Morocco has no right over, according to international law.
1: So your festival, Feast Sahara, works closely with the Sahrawi Arab Democratic Republic, but also the Polisario Front, which is a group committed to armed resistance against Morocco. How do you respond to criticisms of the Polisario Front, including allegations of human rights abuses, extremist links, and also calls to label it a terrorist organization?
0: So we work alongside both the government in exile and the Polisario Front, which is a liberation movement. Polisario Front and the part that we work with are diplomats who we have to coordinate with, because when we go, when we travel to the refugee camps, we are going into a militarized part of Algeria. This is Algerian territory. And then on to the refugee camps, we must be escorted by the Algerians and then by the Sahrawis. And so in terms of working side by side with them, we have to, like anyone else, like UNICEF, like all of the humanitarian organizations that work in the refugee camps, they work with the Polisario Front.
1: So returning to the Odyssey, you are awaiting replies from Christopher Nolan and his team for more details and how this shoot happened in Western Sahara in the first place. What exactly are you asking of the production team, and what outcome would you like to see going ahead for filmmakers?
0: So first, they need to break their silence and they need to give a full explanation to the Sahrawi people, and especially Sahrawi at-risk filmmakers and human rights defenders and journalists don't get the red carpet treatment as he did. So that's number one. We want to hear from them what happened. Then admit that it was wrong

0: that they are just furious that this happened. And it is a chance for him to perhaps meet some of them, learn about it, and use this very powerful platform to shed light on what is happening in Western Sahara.
1: That was Maria Carrion. We spoke last August. We reached out to her again today to see if Nolan's team ever responded to her requests. She said that they did not.
2: 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Check out more of our reporting on YouTube. We are at The World News GBH. I'm Carolyn Beeler.
1: And I'm Marco Werman. Join us right back here tomorrow.

0: That was The World from PRX. The program was recorded earlier in the day.
1: This is Asian View from NHK World Japan. I'm Keiko Kitagawa. Philippine President Ferdinand Marcos Jr. has welcomed Japan's decision to allow the export of lethal weapons in principle. Marcos says the policy shift is advantageous for the Philippines. He says security cooperation will be high on the agenda when he meets Japanese Prime Minister Takaichi Sanae in Tokyo during a state visit that starts May 26th. Marcos says the relationship between the two countries has entered a new phase and that he's grateful for Japan's support. Thailand's Prime Minister has ordered an investigation and tighter safety measures after a cargo train hit a bus in Bangkok. 8 people died. The incident has sparked concerns over safety at level crossings, especially those on roads that are constantly congested. Prime Minister Anutin Chanvirakun says officials should consider reducing the number of such crossings and should look into measures like changing traffic routes. Authorities have filed charges against the drivers of the train and bus, as well as a railway flagman. Japan has asked Brazil to help it secure crude supplies as Tokyo works to diversify its energy sources amid rising tensions in the Middle East. Japanese Economy, Trade and Industry Minister Akazawa Ryose met Brazilian Foreign Minister Mauro Vieira in Tokyo on Monday and stressed Japan's need to reduce reliance on any single region. Japan is seeking shipments that avoid the Strait of Hormuz as the conflict in Iran disrupts traditional routes. Tokyo says it has secured 1.65 million barrels per day for June. That's more than 70% of last year's level. We are broadcasting from NHK in Tokyo.
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9: From CBC News, The World This Hour, I'm Claude Feig. New inflation numbers show just how hard Canadians are being squeezed at the pumps. The price of gas jumped last month, year over year, by nearly 30%. But as Lane Harrison explains, there could be reason for optimism in the latest figures.
10: It probably doesn't feel like it when you pull into the pump, but this month's inflation data holds some positive signs. Despite the fact the annual rate rose to 2.8% in April, the highest in nearly 2 years, driven by the skyrocketing price.

0: price of gas.
1: If you just take gasoline prices out, inflation was 2%.
0: Douglas Porter is the Bank of Montreal's chief economist. He says this report is one of the few times in the last 5 years where inflation without gasoline was right on the Bank of Canada's target, as the Strait of Hormuz remains shuttered by Israel and America's war with Iran. Another key question: how the numbers might impact interest rates. Bank of Canada Governor Tiff Macklem saying last month,
2: if energy prices go higher, and particularly if they stay higher for longer, there could well be a need to increase the policy rate to get inflation back to 2%.
0: Lane Harrison, CBC News, Toronto.
3: Police in San Diego, California are stepping up their presence at all places of worship. Three people were killed there yesterday at a mosque. The two teenage suspects are also dead. Authorities say more than 30 guns have been recovered. Lisa Shing has more.
4: Around noon Monday, police responded to a report of an active shooter outside the Islamic Center of San Diego. 4 minutes later, they arrived and found three men dead in front of the mosque. One of them, Amin Abdullah, a security guard, he engaged in a gunfight with the 17 and 18-year-old suspects. He's now being called a hero. San Diego Police Chief Scott Wall.
5: His actions, without a doubt, delayed and ultimately deterred.
4: Several blocks away, police found a white SUV. Inside, the two teenagers believed to be the shooters dead, likely having shot themselves. Investigating the shooting as a hate crime, police say they met and were radicalized online. Mark Remley is with the FBI.
6: There has been a manifesto that's been recovered.
4: San Diego's mayor now calling for the city to come together to support the three men who died trying to stop the shooters and the Muslim community as a whole. Lisa Sheng, CBC News, Toronto.
3: The president of Venezuela's National Assembly, Jorge Rodriguez, says another 300 prisoners are being released this week. They include police officers held there since 2003, those over 70, and individuals with medical conditions. But it's unclear if any of those are political prisoners. With the growing number of Ebola virus cases in Central Africa, a new report warns the world is not ready for the next pandemic. Karen Pauls explains why and looks at how prepared Canada is.
7: As Ebola spreads in Central Africa and public health officials are still dealing with a deadly outbreak of Andes hantavirus, this warning.
8: We definitely are not ready for the next pandemic.
7: A new report from a WHO-appointed board says there's still not equitable access to diagnostics, vaccines, and therapeutics, putting everyone at risk. This expert says the frequency of these zoonotic or animal-to-human viruses is increasing.
9: We have to recognize that this is a new normal.
7: All this as the United States has slashed funding for vaccine research and withdrawn from the WHO. During the COVID-19 pandemic, Canada had outdated plans, but the public health agency says it's addressed those vulnerabilities.
10: There's a lot of emphasis going into public health research and preparedness. No one country and no one lab will be able to do this all by themselves.
7: Karen Pauls, CBC News, Winnipeg.
3: And that is your world this hour. For CBC News, I'm Claude Fay.
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12: Listen, we waited 4 months for Drake to drop his album Iceman, and then he drops not one, not two, but three albums all at the same time. The excitement was so high that both Spotify and Apple Music appear to have briefly crashed. But does the Drake music actually deliver? Like, is it about to be a Drake summer? I'm El Amin Abdul Mahmoud, and this is Commotion. Matt Umhay is here. Pablo Vidar is here. Friday's here. Hello to all of you. It's nice to see you.
13: Hey, guys.
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15: Yo.
12: Come on. We have so much to cover. Let's do it. And I think the place to start is right here.

0: that is back to what it was, allegedly. That song is Random Atlanta. That is off Drake's album, Iceman. It is, again, not one, not two, but three albums that we got. Also, that song, we should say, Drake and Future back on the first, on the same track for the first time in, it's been a minute since The Mess popped off. It's been a couple of years since that has actually happened. Matt, I'm going to start with you, pal. We got Iceman, we got Maid of Honor, we got Habibti, all three different, very different feeling records. You had the entire weekend to kind of sit with the music. Tell me, what are you liking about all these releases?
1: What am I liking? I think ultimately, you know, Drake's highest gift is his capacity to make a hit. The guy keeps a hit, essentially, like really no matter what, you know, and I think in that way, he's a kind of pop star in the old tradition. And, you know, that's really what he's given us here. You know, I think like, you know, whether you like him or not, all three of these records have hits all over them. I think maybe some more than others, but, you know, this is a guy that I think Kendrick Lamar would have known, anyone else knows, that is extremely hard to kill. You know, Drake might lose a battle, but in a more attritional way. When somebody has this kind of hit-making capacity, he's always one song away, one album away, you know? And, yeah. You know, I what I was going to say is that in a previous conversation we had about what the next release might sound like, I talked about the fact that I hoped that he would give us something more interior and more honest, you know, and I do think that there are moments of that on this, which I found really nice as well. You know, I think like on the record, on Iceman in particular, I find he does kind of cast himself as this like Michael Corleone, Tony Soprano-esque figure, which I find to be strange and like very campy, frankly. But he does talk about friendship and, you know, all the kinds of things that we hoped too. So, you know, we get the kind of full Drake experience on here, really.
0: I think like the idea of Drake being an isolated figure is not a new theme for Drake, but it actually feels real this time. Like, I feel like I've heard Drake say how isolated he is. I kind of go like, I don't believe you. But this time I actually do believe him, in part because we've seen the ways that he's kind of been abandoned by some people who were very kind of close to him. There's a lot in that opening track of Iceman, Pablo, that I really reacted to, where he says, they know you're thorough with the bread, but you got some stuff to pony up to. And I think like the idea that he's like, okay, you've been saying all this stuff about me and I do have to address it at this point. Do you feel like he addressed all of the allegations, all of the accusations, all of the different ways that people came at him over the last few years?
2: I mean, I feel like he's been addressing it since 2024. I think that's probably biggest thing with Drake. Had this been the first thing we heard from him since the beef, I think me personally would have received it better. But then when you've got these kind of smatterings, and I'm not counting some sexy songs for you, because that was what him and P&D, that was completely different.
0: Yeah.
2: But when you count kind of these like leaks that he's dropped, the hanging out with Aiden Ross, him just being so incredibly visible, I just feel like, well, we've heard you address this in so many ways. That Irishman song that was kind of aimed at LeBron, we've heard you address that. We've heard you address the allegations Kendrick lobbied at you. So like you're coming back and addressing it again and addressing it deeper. It's like, don't get me wrong, I love to beat a dead horse, but how much longer are we going to continue to beat the dead horse in music when, but I think it goes back to your point. He's absolutely isolated, and this is the only way he can express himself about how he's feeling about all these things, because no one in his real life is going to listen to him about it, it seems.
0: But see, like, I got the sense, truly, like, from this album, I got the sense of, like, at least trying to wrestle with that. There's, like, there is also that line that he has about how, when he's going through some trouble, 40's not even listening to the bars that he's laying, because he just feels like,
2: and I think,
0: he's in a hole, right? Go ahead, sorry, what were you going to say?
2: And I think that's the realest thing he's admitted here, is like, I don't have anyone else to talk to about this, guys. You guys are the audience for me to talk to about this, so I'm so sorry, I'm going to continue to beat this dead horse, but we're going to beat it one more time.
0: Friday.
2: In three different albums.
0: Friday, to me, on this record, on all these records, there's a sort of a regrounding from Drake. Like, he's kind of being like, hey, just to remind you, I'm a Toronto person, and I need to sort of like say it a little bit louder than I have before. You host We Love Hip Hop. It's a podcast that has been covering the Toronto hip hop scene for a minute. When you think about the reaction to all of these records dropping, what's the reaction in Toronto to these Drake releases?
3: Well, on the night of the releases, over there at the CN Tower, I was speaking to my co-host. They were live on the scene. And to be honest, it felt like an NBA Finals was happening over there. It felt like just a condensed version of Jurassic Park.
0: Yeah.
3: You know what I mean? But then the next days to follow was the real litmus test for me, right? Just seeing fans using the songs in their social media posts for sounds and stuff. And then seeing all of the Toronto blogs just jumping all over all of the lyrics and deciphering each bar and who he's getting at in different songs.

0: I just felt like it was very interactive after the fact once it dropped.
1: Yeah, I think like the idea of, you know, there's that Thursday response. There's this sort of idea of, okay, yeah, there's a bunch of people turning out for the fireworks. There's a bunch of people turning out for the CN Tower getting all iced out. But the litmus test is that thing that you said. Do you hear the music sort of coming out of car windows, especially on a summer weekend like this one? Like, I mean, like Toronto has such an incredibly kind of summer weekend. Matt Umhal, what are the streets saying? What's you in terms of your reaction, are you hearing the record out in the world?
2: Okay, so funny enough, so I got back in Toronto yesterday. I was at Pearson yesterday.
1: Yeah.
2: Literally, within minutes of my arrival to Pearson, a girl that works at the airport walked by playing Iceman out of her phone, right, while she's working, like literally within like minutes or seconds. And I turned to the person we're working, I was with, and we just like laughed, like, you know, welcome back to the city, you know?
1: Yeah.
2: Then got on my bike, went down to Woodbine, literally dozens and dozens of cars blasting this thing, dozens of people with speakers blasting this thing for the long weekend. And I was like, you know, like it, I mean, obviously this is all subjective, but seems to be resonating with people pretty quickly.
1: You got a lot of people who are sort of going to be wondering if like, hey, is Drake ready to move on from the Kendrick beef? No, is the short answer. It is not even close to ready to move on. But however, he has taken a bunch of shots at other people. There are some shots at Jay-Z. There's some shots at LeBron. And specifically, there's also some shots at DJ Khaled. He's, of course, Palestinian. And he's been criticized a lot over the years for his silence on the war in Gaza.

0: Matt, let me ask you about that. The idea of like Drake taking a jab at DJ Khaled for that. That's off Make Them Pay. That's off Iceman. What'd you make of that moment?
1: So I think two things are true here. One is that, like, with all of the celebrity cowardice and, like, venality that has been exposed over the last few years, I think DJ Khaled is someone that has distinguished himself as uniquely cowardly and uniquely venal. And I think, like, you know, he is someone that, you know, but as you said, he's probably the most publicly recognizable Palestinian person in the world. His people have been subject to a campaign of industrial scale violence, and he said nothing, right? Mm. And so members of his own community have been criticizing him for this for the better part of the last 3 years or so. Now, do I think that Drake is operating in good faith when he says that? Probably not. Of course not, frankly, right? In the same way that both Drake and Kendrick used the abuse of women as an instrument to beat each other over the head with in their own kind of rap feud, right? It was not about advocating for women. It was about using women as a prop in an argument between two powerful men, you know? Like, in that way, what he's saying there is, like, deeply cynical, but there's going to be an audience for it, you know? And I think you can recognize both things as being true.
0: Pablo, I'll come to you on the beefs in just a moment, but Friday, let me ask you. I think, like, there is this kind of reaction, Friday, that sometimes when you hear aggrieved Drake, there is a sense of, like, how long can one person be aggrieved, and also how many people can they hold grievances against? And I think there's a desire sometimes that you get from people, like, can he kind of move on? I don't have that anymore. I actually, like, listen to these albums and go, oh, Petty Drake is my favorite Drake. I actually want him to be as petty as possible. He's really an artist of pettiness, and he can paint so many colors of pettiness on these records. But as you listen to this, do you kind of feel like the tensions that he kind of builds in these records and the beefs that he sort of wants to sort of keep, you know, presenting all the time, do they help the record or do they hurt it, do you think?
2: I think that it helps for sure. As far as when it comes to Drake, I think he always needs a muse from the standpoint of being an underdog or people being against them. If you go through his catalog over the years, it's always been like they're all ganging up and coming up. You know, the powers that be are coming together to come against me type of raps. You know what I mean? So I feel that, like, he needed this 2024 thing to happen with the Kendrick Lamar battle to give him back that underdog status and for everybody to wonder, okay, what's going to happen with these albums?
0: Yeah.
2: And it also helped to see who was really rocking with him after that battle happened. Right. Yeah. It helped to clear the air, you know, get this, you know, cut the grass down so you can see the snakes or whatever type of bars that might go in there. Right. So he was able to actually see who his real friends were after everything cleared. Right? And he pretty much gave us some of the best bars I've heard him give us in years.
0: Yeah, I think that's true. I think, especially on Iceman, I think he's kind of doing some of his best rapping in years and years. Pablo, I was going to go to you, but then Matt Umhut took a very sharp inhale of breath. And he's got, I can see this guy.

0: some thoughts. Okay, go ahead.
1: Sorry, yeah, but like, what is, we have mentioned a few times now that he can't stop talking about this. But for as much that he is invoking this thing with Kendrick Lamar, he's never actually addressed some of Kendrick Lamar's central points, right? Like, the main kind of point of attack that Kendrick was making, or the one I find that was like most coherent, was that Drake is like a morally decadent guy. That Drake is a morally decadent guy, that he has a Peter Pan syndrome, that he never grew up. That he's like a degenerate gambler. He's a degenerate womanizer. He is like an absent father. He was making all these really like a morality claim against this guy.
0: Yeah.
1: And then if you listen to these albums, Drake seems to be confirming a lot of that. Like, you know, the thing really is about girls, wealth accumulation, like boss status, flaunting how tough he is, you know, and not really actually sitting with some of the core things that Kendrick Lamar was fundamentally talking about. You know, maybe he doesn't feel it necessary to do that, but I think it would have been pretty compelling, you know, or interesting. And it's interesting to see what he talks about and what he doesn't, you know, frankly.
0: Pablo, like, the thing that Matt said there is not actually my read on this Drake record. It felt like an incremental growth to me of Drake saying, oh, I am pushing 40. You know, my dad has cancer, so we're battling stages. He's sort of, he's trying to say some of my energy's going somewhere else. I also take it seriously that, you know, when the video for Dust came out, his son is in the video. That tells me that, like, you know, is he using his son as a prop? I think that accusation has been made. But also, I kind of go like, oh, they're hanging out on a set. You know, like, there's something to be made of the fact that his son is the main star of that music video. And so some of those accusations are being addressed in the process of making the music, in a sense, without necessarily kind of like taking them head on. But how do you think about what Matt just said there, Pablo?
2: I mean, I do agree. I don't think he addressed all of these claims that Kendrick has had. And I think that point of, like, he's been famous for so long. I am a person who believes the age that you become famous is likely the age you will be stunted and girth at. And Drake has been famous since the year 2000, since playing Jimmy Brooks. I don't know if Drake knows how to function like the rest of us, in the sense of, like, I did something wrong. Let me take accountability. Mm. Let me rectify in the ways that I need to rectify, and let me proceed forward. He is someone who has touched these pieces of fame, wealth, and money for the better part of the last 25 years, and he's been known on these platforms. So I think the way he's going to approach these things are going to be different than the everyday person.
0: Yeah.
2: I'm not saying I necessarily agree, but I do understand that, like, mentally, Drake is still 14, 15, and he still raps like a 14, 15-year-old. And what's important to him? Money, girls, like the accumulation of wealth, and being a boss and being on top.
0: I will say that, like, when Drake is rapping about girls, it is not like other rappers rapping about girls. He's very good at saying, like, hey, I've been defeated by these relationships. In fact, I think, like, those are some of his best writing. It kind of comes from that place.
1: Again, to Friday's point, underdog, right?
0: Yeah.
1: The guy that can't really get the girl, the guy that is too Canadian to fit in, the guy that has the weird accent, the guy that nobody really understands, now the guy that was betrayed by his friends, you know?
0: Yeah.
1: Friday's point is really core to that.
0: Yeah,
2: he's the Taylor Swift. Both need to be the underdog to win in these scenarios. That's why they are so akin to each other. That Apple Music commercial has never been more accurate than today.
0: Okay, I want to move on to the release strategy of these records, because I think that's actually also important to touch on in this conversation. We've had a few days since these albums came out. Pablo, it is not a surprise to me that Iceman is doing the biggest numbers. That's the project that he teased for the longest time. But also, Habibti's there, Maid of Honor is there. How are they performing metrics-wise when you kind of compare the three projects?
2: Yeah, so altogether, he's standing to net somewhere between 705,000 and 785K units sold completely, with obviously Iceman being at the top, netting in and around between 485 to 520K, and then Maid of Honor between 115 and 135, and then Habibti between 110 and 130K individually.
0: That's huge, though. Yeah.
2: So I think it's huge. In a world where people aren't selling a million physical records anymore,
0: wow,
2: in a world where
0: are.
2: Hip-hop, right, Taylor Swift with 30 different variants, but in a world where Drake is not doing that, I'm sure we're going to get a vinyl, but in a world where he's not immediately releasing a vinyl with this is all digital, it's impressive. It is what it is. He is Drake. He is a pop star. This is what it is, and I expected nothing less for three projects. Mm-hmm. Yeah, Drake, I need you to come with these numbers. I also need you to get out of the contract. I know what you're doing.
0: Well, let's talk about that, because, like, the other thing, Pablo, is that the big rumor is that he put out these three records. He has put out a double album before. He could have put out a triple album. That would have been just as easy for him to do, but he didn't. These are three distinct records. They're sort of understood as three distinct albums. And one of the rumors is that, like, oh, with this, he completes his contract with Universal Music troop. A

0: people that he was currently in active litigation with, right? Like he's sort of still dealing with a lawsuit. He's suing the label for a bunch of different reasons. And one of them is that like he's claiming or has claimed before that the numbers for Just Like Us have been supported in part through allegedly things like bots or like the label kind of boosting the numbers of that record in order in part to devalue, you know, Drake himself ahead of a renegotiation. Having said that, a judge tossed out his initial sort of legal charges. He's now appealing those. But this feels a little bit like very much a way for Drake to try to say, here's my value to the industry. Do you think it kind of feels like he's done that with these drops? It's kind of been like, hey, I am that person. Do you feel like he's kind of accomplished that?
1: Oh, yeah, I think so. I think his track record over the last few years, whether you like the music or not, people are listening in droves. So here's his value. At any moment, he can become the moment, as Matt and Friday both said. He's always one hit away from that hit. Like, he's one album away from that album. And I think he shows this here. I'm one album away. Whether you think that's combined between a bunch of different songs off all three records or you think one record stands the test of time is up to you. But I think that was his purpose. You choose my value, but it's here.
0: Yeah. Okay. I want to play a little bit more music off because we have so many. Okay. Friday. Yes. Go ahead and make your point. And then we'll play a little bit more.
2: It's just a piggyback off of Pablo's point. Also, Drake's album release time was the last time that we actually seen a monoculture moment happen in pop culture in a long time, whether you're into rap or not.
0: Yeah, he's someone who's very good at forcing us to pay attention. I mean, he forced all of us to pay attention to an ice sculpture in downtown Toronto. And that's like, that's not an easy thing to do at all. So the fact that he's managed to do that with three albums, 100% agreed. Okay, let's just hear a little bit more music.
3: Yeah. I'm coming your way, I'm right in your face with something to say. I know that you ball, I know that you play like girls in the WNBA.
4: Just
3: playing. Girl, we never gon' fade. I know how it be when you be in LA. Or go MIA, or hit JFK. Stressing you out, should give you a raid.
0: A bit of WNBA off the album Habibti. That's one of three new albums that Drake just dropped. I'm El Amin Abdul Mahmoud, and this is Commotion, and we are talking all things Drake. Friday's here, Pablo the Don is here, Matt Amha is here. I'm watching Matt Amha react to the bars as that was playing is just like one of the delights of my life at this moment. Friday, we got to talk about the overall rollout, right? Like, we get this idea of like the live streams and then like all the sort of, hey, the release date is this, and it gets pushed back, and the release date is this, keeps getting pushed back. The explosions, the ice sculptures, the idea of like, There's argument to be made that we're never going to see a rollout of hip hop like this kind of ever again. Do you buy that idea?
2: Well, the thing is, I actually agree with that, right? Making the sculpture interactive was a brilliant move, getting all of the streamers involved and them being able to make content off of that. At the same time, he's also beefing with the label, as you mentioned earlier. So a lot of pretty much the bulk of the money that he put into the promotion all came out of his own pocket. Right? And I think he spent upward of $10 million to do that. Mm-hmm. But he's the last in a rare class that's going to be able to get an ROI on putting that much money into his promotion in this music, in the music industry climate of these days.
0: Yeah.
2: I don't see as many artists or that many artists being able to put upward of $10 million into their project and know that they're going to have a number one album the next day.
0: Yeah.
2: So, I don't even know if that's going to be possible anymore after Drake.
0: Matt, what about you? What's your reaction to that?
5: Yeah, I think there's an incredibly small group of artists for whom something like that could be the case. Like, I think that the broader point, though, is that we may now be kind of re-entering a moment where it's like, you know, it's cool to promote your stuff. It's cool to like really promote your stuff. It's cool to really try hard. You know, it's cool to like, now Drake and them still did it in a very controlled environment. You know, they're not putting him in front of journalists to do interviews, but they're controlling it. You know, they have a ton of music videos ready to go as soon as the records drop. You know, they're doing the streams, they're keeping him in front of people's faces. So, you know, I think in a kind of top down kind of way, I could see smaller artists being like, well, how can we take the same ethic and apply it to our environment, even though we might not have the resources that someone like Drake does?
0: I can imagine somebody listening to this conversation and going, okay, if we've got three albums, where do I start? How do I sort of handle this? And I'm going to go around the table real quick and just I'll ask each of you to sort of say where you think the starting point should be. I think there's a good case for that to be Iceman, as the idea of like, okay, he spent the most time kind of promoting that project. This is the central thing that is sort of connecting all the people. My argument to this table is going to be that actually I think Maid of Honor is the album where Drake is doing the most interesting things. Like, it's not his best rapping. I'm not, that's clear.

0: purely Iceman. But Maid of Honor is where he's actually trying some new inventive things that feels like, to me, like the thesis of where Drake could go next. Like, there's also the features on it, like the idea of, like, you got Pop Can, you got Central C, you got Stunna Sandy. Like, there's a kind of like a global, you know, assemblage of people. He's kind of trying out from Stunna Sandy's Egyptian American, Pop Can from Jamaica, you know, Central C, of course, from London. Like, there is a world in which Drake is kind of assembling and telling you that he's actually pretty conversant in all these worlds, which feels very Toronto to me in a lot of different ways. And so I listen to Maid of Honor and go, I don't know what's going on here, but I do think this is the album I'll be talking about the longest. Iceman feels like it's of the moment. It's kind of reacting to this moment. I think Maid of Honor is going to have the longest legs. Matt, what about you?
1: Yeah, I mean, I would say just like objectively, Iceman feels like the thing that is the centerpiece. Yeah. And he's created a world, like these are constellations around the kind of, you know, the sun, if you will, right?
0: Yeah.
1: Iceman is the thing that he's been branding himself as. Iceman seems to be the thing that he's now calling himself in like a real serious way too, which is also kind of funny.
0: Yeah, Pablo's
1: like not buying it, but
0: yeah.
1: Way.
0: Yeah.
1: In like a self-referential way. But yeah, so I would say Iceman, but I think he's doing interesting stuff, as you've said, on the other records that may not necessarily be present in Iceman, you know, but Iceman is of the moment. This is where he's addressing the last 2 years or so of his life.
0: Yeah.
1: He's directly talking about it. So I think that's where most people should probably start.
0: Pablo, what about you?
2: Yeah, I think Iceman as well. I think, again, of the moment where he's addressing the bulk, it's what people who maybe aren't like deep, intricate fans or like music critics or reviewers of Drake should start, because that's probably the things you know the most about Drake.
0: Yeah.
2: When you're talking about Maid of Honor, I do agree that he's doing some interesting stuff, but to me, it feels like he's doing things that we've seen him do before, just in a different way. So he's always been this like kind of global person, whether you want to go back to More Life, where he was all up in
0: England. I always want to go back to More
2: stuff.
0: Life. Yes, 100%.
2: Exactly. Or yeah. You want to go back to Views and you've got Popkin. He's got this whole like Caribbean vibe. He worked with Rihanna a ton there. Yeah. He was putting out Anti at the same time, but he's also bringing in some stuff from Honestly Nevermind. And if this isn't proof that I at least listen to like Drake, guys, here it is. I'm not just a hater. I do consume. Yeah, he's pulling in all his different influences from different eras in his life, and I think that's the cool part about Maid of Honor. Habibti is, if you like the R&B, if you like the Take Care Drake, there you go. That's your album. But
0: yeah.
2: I do think Iceman is the best way to get in if you haven't really been into Drake as much as maybe we have.
0: Friday, 30 seconds to you, pal. What do you think?
3: I agree. I think Iceman is the first one that you should listen to.
0: Yeah.
3: Get all of that stuff out of the way. However, the Maid of Honor, like, you know, last year, 2 years, but Maid of Honor is going to be something that lasts the test of time because he's not talking about any of that stuff. He just wants to, you know, we're just going to the party.
0: Yeah. I mean, I will say that, like, that is my reaction to Maid of Honor. Like, this idea of, like, it's a wonderful sort of party record, but also at the same time, it's a party record that will kind of continue to exist. Honestly, Nevermind was a very polarizing record when it came out. Like, why do we want electronic music from Drake? And this is him saying, I can do it better and I can continue to actually push. Like, this interest is organic to Drake, and I actually kind of buy
2: Beyonce
0: it.
2: Beyonce isn't on my heels and about to release Renaissance, so I got time to actually get my stuff off this
0: exactly
2: time, guys.
0: Okay, I have a couple more questions I gotta ask you, but right now I gotta say goodbye to our radio audience. So for folks who are listening on the radio, my name is Elamine Abdul Mahmoud. This show is called Commotion. I've been speaking with Pablo the Don and Friday and Matt Umha. We've been speaking about the 3 new Drake records. There's gonna be a longer version of this conversation on the podcast or on YouTube, wherever you get your podcasts. In the meantime, my name is Elamine Abdul Mahmoud. This show is called Commotion. We will be back tomorrow on the radio. We will talk to you then.
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5: Hello, I'm Chris Vallance, and welcome to Tech Life on the BBC World Service, the programme that's all about technology and how it affects all our lives. This week, we're looking at the latest cybersecurity threats that governments and big companies are facing. A former FBI cyber crime fighter gives us the inside scoop. And later on, a Tech Life listener is using dermatology tech to educate teenagers in Australia about the dangers of the sun's UV rays.
6: This is making a difference with kids. It's changing attitude, and it's really, for the first time ever, giving us an insight underneath the skin, which is quite incredible.

0: Now, have you had money or data taken by hackers? Lots of us have. In the UK, major retailers, hospitals and car manufacturers have all been disrupted by cyber attacks. It's worrying, and there's a new threat to chew your fingernails over. The possibility that a powerful new AI system could fall into the wrong hands and supercharge hacking.
1: Anthropic says its newest AI model named Claude Mythos Preview is too powerful and dangerous to be released to public. So Mythos excels at identifying weaknesses and security flaws in software, which hackers could use in cyber attacks.
0: CBS News reporting there. In official UK tests of its cyber capabilities, the new model Mythos passed hacking challenges other models could not. The UK Government Minister for AI, Kanishka Narayan, told this programme, "Our independent testing shows that cyber capabilities in leading AI systems are advancing much faster than we expected." Like most AI systems, Mythos is a double-edged sword. It's great at spotting security flaws in code, a useful skill for defenders, but also a vital skill for attackers. Anthropic is for now restricting its release, but it's reasonable to think other equally capable AIs will appear. So how safe are the systems we all depend on? We turn to a veteran cyber crime fighter to find out. Cynthia Kaiser spent 8 years at the FBI in the US, where she was the deputy assistant director of their cyber division. Now she's working at the Halcyon Ransomware Research Center in the US. And we started by discussing Mythos.
2: The risk is real, but it's not something that you can't necessarily defend against with current tools if you position them in the right way. Let me kind of detail out what that means. So Mythos is very good at identifying vulnerabilities. I think from over in the UK, the government did a great study kind of looking at that, saying, like, we don't even know how to quantify this risk because it's able to do this so well. And like, even among the organizations that have had access to Mythos that I've talked to, you know, they've indicated it's been able to find a large quantity of vulnerabilities across their systems. But I'll pause there because the greatest kind of use case, and if, say, criminals or other nation states got access to Mythos, how they would do that is initially to try to get onto a network. Some of your listeners may have heard this as zero-day vulnerabilities, which means they're just undiscovered vulnerabilities. No one knows about them. There's no patches yet. And so if that got out, if actors were able to find a whole lot of these undiscovered vulnerabilities, then there's no kind of security around organizations to stop them from getting in. And that's really serious and scary. But the one area I'd note is security doesn't just stop at the borders of organizations, at the borders of networks. There's a lot of great security tools that are for internal in your network. There's we call defense in depth. You have multiple tools able to identify things. Now with AI, we can really baseline what does behavior look like on networks where this user account, it doesn't normally act like that. Why is it acting odd? Let's go check that out further. And then there's ways to segment across networks, which means to put up kind of dividing lines, additional security so that you just can't move across an entire network or have access to everything once you get on. And so those types of activities that organizations can do for that internal defense is really important in the age of there being tools, and Mythos is one, but there's going to be others where they're able to get onto a network and you don't know it.
0: A UK minister, the minister responsible for AI, when we asked him about Mythos, the reply we got back was that the thing that they were observing was that the cyber capabilities in leading AI systems are advancing much faster than we expected. I mean, if you were in government or if you were advising a government, would you be sort of warning them this is just the beginning?
2: I don't know if the government bureaucracy can actually keep up with the speed of tools and how they're being developed. And by that, I mean, let's say that organizations have access to Mythos. They're identifying

0: 1,000 vulnerabilities, and then they send all that into the US or the UK government to say that if there should be a patch on this, something should go out on it. Well, our governments aren't necessarily staffed, positioned, I'm not sure anybody is, to deal with 1,000 at once coming in at them. And so the systems that we have in place right now for being able to address those types of vulnerabilities are going to be challenged, even just with the technology as it is today.
1: You mentioned the use of AI and sort of getting into systems and getting into businesses. I mean, that is something that I now think is quite a common feature of cyber attacks, deep faking people's colleagues or deep faking the boss of the company. You know, it seems to be a first step in, and we've seen it as a first step in some quite serious attacks, like, you know, attacks on basic bits of software that are used by millions of other companies, businesses, websites. You know, it's a real threat now, isn't it?
0: It absolutely is. I think about some of the attacks I hear about where it's like they pretend to be your CEO and they call you on WhatsApp and they say, hey, I need you on this urgent call. Here's the link. And when you're looking, it looks like your CEO. It's like the where they've been at on vacation before, like all the things match. And I think to myself, like, I do this every day, day in, day out, and I'd probably be fooled by some of these. The tools to create deepfakes or do other AI-enabled types of operations, they're available for purchase on the dark web. And I'm actually going to be talking even more about a lot of those AI tools that are available on the dark web at Info Security Europe in London at the beginning of June.
1: So what can I, if I went shopping, what kind of tools would I be able to get?
0: Well, you could get tools that enable you to create deepfakes on your own that are a little more realistic than just, you know, might be able to do in an open source way. There are tools that help connect those usernames and passwords that are been stolen from all of us many times again and are for sale on the dark web. Now we see a lot of integrations to be able to take all of that data and then use it at scale for conducting their outreach and trying to send these, you know, malicious messages out that have you try to click on a link and et cetera. And some purport to having, you know, saying, oh, I can go across the entire ecosystem. I can do an entire operation. We don't see full AI operations being all that successful, but it's never stopped criminals in the past from advertising falsely. Like, it's part of this whole cyber criminal underground of developers, attackers, money launderers, infrastructure providers. People kind of think of somebody in a hoodie in the basement doing these attacks, but it's incredibly sophisticated economy behind all of these moving forward. Though I do wonder if there are criminals out there that are worried AI is going to take their job too.
1: When we talk about who is doing the hacking, I mean, we live in a time of great geopolitical uncertainty. We have, you know, a hot war in Europe, a hot conflict in the Middle East. How does that feed into the world of hacking?
0: The Iran conflict now is the first one that I can remember where really both sides had integrated cyber operational capabilities. One of the first major kinetic targets that Iran hit were data centers, because we rely on them to do all of our work, all of our business. And that impacted businesses across the world. And there was a lot of pivoting that had to be done. And so kind of understanding that data centers are now a target for these types of attacks. Second is that nation states are increasingly using cyber criminal tactics to conduct more destructive operations. Iran's done that for several years. We had an Iran attack Albania a few years back where they were upset that Albania was hosting what they saw as a dissident group. And so they conducted this incredibly destructive attack. They wiped data. They used ransomware, so locking up the network. They had taken information that they'd stolen and put it out there for information operations. But what's important about that one to know is the Iranians had actually been conducting an espionage operation against those networks for 14 months. Then they turned it over for attack. And they made it look like a fake cyber criminal group when they did it, when something happened.
1: You mentioned ransomware. I mean, this has been a huge story in the UK

0: UK with, car manufacturers and top high street brands hit by ransomware attackers. What's the picture there? Oh, is this a problem we're getting to grips with, or is it still sort of outpacing the response?
1: So, I've likened to the amazing work that my colleagues at the FBI and in the UK, the NCA, all of them have been able to do is almost akin to mowing your lawn, right? Where you go out there and you're able to stop the explosive growth of some of it, but it's not gone. There are more ransom attacks than there were just a few years ago. It's incredibly fast. That means we used to see attacks maybe take a few weeks from the time an actor got on the network. They had to look around, find the right accounts, find the right data, et cetera. Now we see an average of about 4 hours from that initial access to that full locking up of a network. We've even seen it in under an hour. And then these attacks, no red lines. There used to be some types of, honor among thieves. And they wouldn't target things like hospitals. But last year, hospitals and healthcare in the US were the most attacked sector.
0: So how do we stop it? I mean, there are lots of different ideas and theories that people have about how we can deal with the ransomware menace. A lot of it focuses around whether or not we should allow people to pay ransoms, but what do you think are the best things we can do at the moment?
1: I think there are certain aspects like labeling ransomware actors who actually endanger people's lives as terrorists. My team at the Ransomware Research Center has done analysis across US laws for that and noted that we believe they meet the legal definition of terrorists if they're targeting a hospital, if they know they could kill somebody and they've just decided it's somebody else's problem. Being able to identify it and really label them in that way because it loosens up a lot of funding, enhanced intelligence capabilities, but also international collaboration. Because in the end, we need tools to be able to go to the countries that are hosting these criminals and hold those countries accountable for allowing their citizens to try to harm the people within our countries.
0: And thanks there for that fascinating insight to Cynthia Kaiser, a former Deputy Assistant Director of the FBI's Cyber Division. This is Tech Life on the BBC World Service with me, Chris Vallance, and with you, our listeners. Tech Life regular Nakombe in Cameroon heard our recent edition on tech to help solve sleep apnea. He messaged us on WhatsApp to say he learned a lot about the condition from the show. Well, thank you, Nakombe. Meanwhile, Robert Oliver, who lives in the UK, emailed after listening to our most recent programme, which looked at using AI and cameras to hunt out potholes on our roads. And he thought my introduction didn't measure up. Listening to last week's episode, I was surprised you used kilometres for the total distance of the roads in Britain. I thought we used miles as a measure of the distance. Well, we do. You're right, Robert. But I was thinking of our listeners in places where they don't. A kilometre isn't too far to go for our friends around the world, I hope. If there's anything you'd like to tell us about this edition, perhaps on cybersecurity after hearing my interview with Cynthia Kaiser, we really would like you to get in touch. Our email address is techlife@bbc.co.uk, or you can send us a WhatsApp text message or voice note. The number is +44 330 1230 320. Now we're going to stick with you, our listeners. A little while ago, we asked you to tell us about the tech you're using in your life. Well, Simon Board, who listens to Tech Life from Sydney in Australia, got in touch. Simon has a background in physical education as a teacher and now as a lecturer doing a PhD. But he also runs workshops to help educate school pupils about the damage the sun's ultraviolet rays can do to their skin. And as you'll hear, he uses tech to help persuade kids to stay safe. So without further ado, this is Simon's story, beginning with why he decided to get in touch with us.
2: Yeah, Chris, look, listening

0: in the mornings to BBC Tech Life in particular. It's really inspired me listening to all the different stories from around the world, and it certainly drove me and sort of inspired me to get in touch.
1: And tell us what you got in touch with us about. It sounds really worthwhile.
0: Yeah, look, I thought it'd be worth mentioning the concept of making change for our adolescents, our young people in high school, and the way they look at preventative skin cancer education. It's quite a significant problem, with the melanoma rates extremely high in Australia, and we have more young people dying from melanoma than car accidents. So it's quite a significant issue, and it's something that, as a school teacher and now as a lecturer, I'm engaged with students and have been for the last number of years. And, you know, being fair-skinned myself, I'm very sensitive to, you know, some of the potential issues in this space.
1: And what you're doing is essentially helping to raise awareness, of the risks, and you're doing that using technology. Tell us about that.
0: Yeah, look, we've been very fortunate. I've for the last few years, I've worked with a dermatologist, and that's given us access to what we call the Visia imaging machine. And it's a clinical grade skin imaging technology that we've brought into the classrooms. So we have this technology which essentially will scan the surface of the and the underlayers of the skin and give you readings and insights that you otherwise would have no idea about.
1: So talk through that technology. Talk through it from a sort of, if you like, a user's perspective. When you're in a classroom, what happens?
0: Your user would sit down and there would be three flashes and they don't feel anything. Then they would sit back and then the images would appear. And what they get to see in each of the slides is an analysis of the spots that they have on their face, the wrinkles. And this is, I've seen 15-year-olds with some significant wrinkles that are not able to be changed. The texture of the skin, so how smooth, the pores, how deep, how wide are the pores? That can lead to issues with acne. Brown spots, which are the really deep spots that I've had, for example, an Indigenous student, beautiful surface skin, a very dark skin, and underneath they've got this damage. And they said, look, I never wear sunscreen because I never thought I had to, but the brown spots really deep underneath are showing that there is damage as a melanin tries to come through. Also, there's red areas, so it looks at the blood vessels. And the thing that happens when we get UV damage is the blood vessels go closer to the surface. And you can see a lot of the breakdown of the blood vessels through it as well. And also porphyrins. We look at these are amazing things, Chris, because what happens is that as you get bacteria, these porphyrins actually eat the bacteria and they glow fluorescent. So underneath the Visia, the kids see this lighting up of their face. It's basically showing how much bacteria is happening, which obviously for adolescents is quite high. But from a dermatology point of view, we can actually look at the health of the skin and make a diagnosis from there. And the last thing we do with this imaging is we hit a button and it will actually age them from 15 through AI all the way to 80. So this is where we get the screams and the, oh my God, I look like my grandmother. You know, it's absolutely amazing, but a really good opportunity for us to see the future. And this is making a difference with kids. It's changing attitude, and it's really, for the first time ever, giving us an insight underneath the skin, which is quite incredible.
1: Is there other tech that you might want to bring into the classroom?
0: Yeah, well, look, we have a Pavise portable UV camera, which you essentially plug into your phone. Students will look straight into it. The screen can be split into two, so you'll see your normal face at the top, and then you'll see your face under UV conditions. Now, what that means is we get students to try a physical sunscreen, like a zinc, and they'll put that on and say, oh, wow, that's really thick. And it comes up as really jet black. And then they'll put a chemical sunscreen on and then they'll put the spray. And what they realize is that the spray, no matter how hard you try, you just don't get the coverage that you get with the chemical or the physical. So that is another amazing opportunity where we've got the Visia, it goes under the layers. And now we actually balance that quite nicely with the Pavise, which gives them a strategy to manage that skin so they don't actually end up with issues.
1: I guess there may be schools that aren't fortunate enough to have access to this kind of care.

0: how do we get this kind of technology, which you found has this one, this amazing persuasive power, if you like, into the hands of more students?
1: Yeah, that's a great question, Chris, because it's something we're working on at the moment. We're applying for lots of grants. We're looking for government support, and it'll come. We're reaching out to a lot of schools, and we've set up a program whereby if we have a school that is lesser means, we've got a system whereby we're able to support them, and that's been fantastic. So we're doing the best we can to make sure that we provide equity with everyone, because we want everyone to have access to this product.
0: Is there a scope for expanding this internationally? I mean, Australia is not the only country to have a lot of sunshine.
1: Absolutely. Yeah, Chris, look, this is ready to go. And, you know, my PhD study at the moment is really focusing on international study, looking at sun protection. And it's looking at a number of countries that are very, very high UV and very high melanoma rates. So, you know, looking at UK itself, you know, in the next decade, you're looking at a 50% increase in melanomas in your country. And I'm sure you're feeling those summers more than you probably have before. So we're certainly getting a 10% increase every year in UV here with climate change. So there's a number of factors that are coming together, not only in Australia, but throughout the world.
0: Simon, you mentioned the PhD that you're doing. What kind of technologies are you looking at and issues are you looking into there?
1: Yeah, no, absolutely. There's some really amazing advancements out there at the moment. And interestingly enough, a couple of them come from the UK. So one we're looking at the moment is a colour-changing silicon. And as I was watching the Australians beat the English in the cricket, the Ashes there, I was thinking, Jesus, yeah,
0: you
1: warming.
0: Know, you're rubbing salt in the wounds, but carry on.
1: But as I was watching our opening bowlers run in, I thought, look, what a great message for all our young cricketers and all our young people. If they had this change of this silicon that would go on the front of their shirts, and what it does, it UV level 3 and above, it gets darker and darker red color. Now, it's quite an amazing bit of technology that's been developed by a group in the UK there, and it's actually been used on worksite vests. So it's that whole idea of trying to make a worksite safer in changing UV conditions. So they've also modeled it and put it on a football shirt. And so from my perspective, I'm looking at that. I'm looking at companies such as Surf Life Saving. I think it'd be wonderful for them to be able to remind their young people, look, it's UV 3 and above, it's changing color. Let's just make sure we reapply our sunscreen. We're also looking at technologies that can detect real-time UV. And there's some interesting developments with that that we're quite excited about, from a ring on your finger that could actually detect UV and send all that data. If you imagine throughout the world, if we could collect all the UV, real-time UV data throughout the whole world, we could actually do a whole lot of work with that in terms of working out areas of shade that are required, or, you know, is there genuine climate change happening, and here's some evidence why. There's a number of things we could do there. And so from that perspective, the real-time UV, the silicon badge, there's so much going on that is really exciting. And I look to, particularly from my perspective, I come from the country, from a rural area. I'm really interested in the inequities and some of the challenges that our rural and remote regions and our Aboriginal and Torres Strait Islander peoples have. And I'll just mention, I mentioned before the young lady that had the darker skin. What we find in those with darker skin, with skin cancer, is that they're actually having much more severe skin cancers because they're not revealing themselves as quickly. And when they do reveal themselves, they're quite significant, and they're not well beyond, but they're certainly well down the track in terms of doing damage to the skin. And they also find them in their nails, both on their toenails and their fingernails and underneath their feet, interestingly enough. So while a darker skin is protective, it actually brings more genetic challenges that maybe we didn't realise.
0: And that's Simon Board, a Tech Life listener in Sydney, Australia, shining light on an important issue. Well, if you've been inspired by that conversation with Simon, perhaps you'd like to tell us about the tech that you're using in your life. Maybe like Simon, you're putting it to good use to help others. Maybe UV is a problem where you live. You

0: from CBC News, The World This Hour. I'm Claude Feig. We begin in China. Russian President Vladimir Putin was greeted by a military band as he arrived in Beijing for talks with Chinese President Xi Jinping. Formal talks between the two have now wrapped up. That was followed by a series of signings, including trade and technology. Continued energy partnerships were also discussed. Beijing is the biggest buyer of Russian oil. BC Premier David Eby is set to meet with Prime Minister Mark Carney in Vancouver today. Eby is criticizing Ottawa for inking a special deal with Alberta, which he says is aimed at quelling this separatist movement. The CBC's Katie DeRosa reports.
1: The message to the Prime Minister is simple. This country cannot work if separatist premiers, others get all of the attention of the federal government.
2: Premier David Eby says when he meets with the Prime Minister in Vancouver today, he'll ask why other provinces like BC were shut out of last week's deal for a lower industrial carbon price. The agreement inked between Alberta and Ottawa on Friday has left Alberta Premier Danielle Smith confident

0: It will pave the way for another oil pipeline to BC's coast.
1: We have a leader of this province that's sitting at the kids' table while the grown-ups make decisions.
0: Trevor Helford, interim leader of the official opposition, says BC is on the sidelines, but that's EB's fault.
1: Support this project and stop impeding it.
0: The premier dodged questions about whether he would support a pipeline that runs south. The premier says he will make a case to the prime minister that BC's resource projects deserve as much attention as Alberta's proposed pipeline. Katie DeRosa, CBC News, Victoria.
2: The CBC will no longer be running ads for Cars for Kids. The charity's long-running ad campaign asked audiences, as the name suggests, to donate their cars to help kids. But as Thomas Dagle reports, recently a court in the U.S. found that the message was misleading.
3: CBC and other Canadian outlets have aired that jingle for years, but the public broadcaster says it's now pulled the ads following a California court decision that found the campaign amounted to a strategy of deception. It turns out that instead of proceeds going to local children in need, Cars for Kids funds a New Jersey-based Jewish group that supports young adult matchmaking services and trips to Israel for teens. Attorney Anthony Graham filed the U.S. lawsuit on behalf of a Cars for Kids donor.
4: Maybe he wanted to send it to poor disadvantaged kids in California, which is what he thought the ads were doing, and it wasn't.
3: Cars for Kids says it supports a variety of projects, including secular nonprofit organizations. In California, the court gave broadcasters 30 days to stop airing the familiar jingle. Cars for Kids says it will appeal. Thomas Dagg, CBC News, Toronto.
2: In California, a brush fire has forced more than 17,000 residents from their homes. The Sandy Fire ignited Monday morning in Simi Valley, north of Los Angeles. According to local authorities, the fire has grown to nearly 1,700 acres, with only about 5% contained. Resident Beth Bile watched helplessly as flames grew around her neighborhood and eventually burned down her home of over 40 years. She says she was on the phone with her husband as she decided to leave.
5: I noticed that there were sparks starting new fires down the hill, just down the valley from us. I saw two new areas go up in flames very quickly. The wind went from 10 miles an hour to 100 miles an hour in no time. And so on the phone with him, I said, this is it. It's time to go.
2: And finally, the Ottawa Charge will look to even their PWHL final series with the Montreal Victoire tonight back in Ottawa. The Charge kept their season alive with a 2-1 win in Ottawa Monday night and trailed the Victoire 2-1. And that is your World This Hour. For CBC News, I'm Claude Fake.
6: You're listening to CBC Radio 1. I'm Saroja Coelho. Now from the BBC, it's Heart and Soul. Personal approaches to spirituality gathered from around the world.
7: I couldn't move a muscle or make a sound, although I was screaming inside. I tried to hold my head up and failed completely. My neck appeared to have lost all its strength, and the back of my head felt as if it had been filled with concrete. I decided that I was semi-dead and being experimented on.
8: Not a scene from a horror film, the real-life story of Anna, who was newly married and living near Oxford when in 1994 something terrifying happened.
7: One nurse said, "She looks dead. Where was God? And heaven?"
8: This is the documentary from the BBC World Service. I'm Mike Wooldridge. In this edition of Heart and Soul, which explores personal approaches to spirituality from around the world, I'll be hearing Anna's extraordinary story.
7: To the outside world, I was in a deep coma. But some of my hearing and my mind was carrying on as normal. My brain worked fine. Where was my body?
8: At the age of just 25, Anna had suffered a massive stroke, which initially left her completely locked in, fully conscious and alert, but unable to move or let anyone know she was even awake. Anna had had a Christian upbringing, but how could you hold on to your faith?

0: faith in a loving God when you're trapped in a body which no longer feels like your own. To this day, Anna can barely speak, so she's told us her story using a special software system involving a reflective dot on her glasses. That dot allows her to navigate her computer screen through slight head movements, and that's how she's typed out what she remembers, letter by painstaking letter. For this program, her story has been voiced by an actor. Anna was brought up by her father, with some help from aunts and uncles, because her mother had died when she was still a baby.
1: The lady who looked after me by day, from age 1 to 5 years, prayed one evening when I was staying with her. I asked her all these questions about God in heaven. Was my mum there? How would I know her when I got to heaven?
0: When Anna was 7, she and her father moved from the north of England to Oxfordshire in the south.
1: When I was in my early teens, I sent off for a lifetime horoscope, which came free if you sent away a lot of biscuit packets. I believed in God, not horoscopes. But because Dad and I loved the brand of biscuits, we quickly collected enough. My results said something like, "Your life will be centered around hospitals and will be long and hard. Eventually, you'll be able to relax and enjoy what life has to offer."
0: After this, Anna did actually consider nursing as a career, but eventually she settled on a role in banking. And she met a man she liked while babysitting at a children's playground, Des, who had a small dog.
1: We had a good chat while he kept throwing a ball for the dog. We must have been talking for 45 minutes without exchanging names or anything. I remember talking to God and saying, "Do you think this man might be my future husband because he's rather nice?"
0: Which is what happened. Anna and Des got married in July 1994, took out a mortgage and bought a house. But all was not well.
1: Almost at the same time as moving in, I suddenly became quite tired quickly. So the day we moved in, I fell asleep on the carpet whilst waiting for the fridge and freezer to be delivered. On the Monday morning, Des had come back from getting the newspaper. I started to get a bad headache. Within minutes, it was more than a bad headache. I remember telling Des to phone for an ambulance. Then no more for a while.
2: I'm Professor Stephen Westerby, and for the last 35 years, I've headed up heart surgery in Oxford.
0: I've come to see Stephen Westerby, who's now retired, to find out what he and his colleagues discovered when Anna arrived at their hospital.
2: She seemed completely unconscious, but was breathing, so she wasn't brain dead. She was investigated with a brain scan, and that showed that a very important artery that supplied her brainstem, called the basilar artery, was blocked, which had wiped out the brainstem, which had died, so she could never move again. But everything above the brainstem was intact. So her cerebral cortex, the thinking brain, which allowed her to be conscious and so on, was intact.
0: To find out where that blockage in the brain had come from, Anna was given an echocardiogram, or echo for short, which allowed doctors to see inside her heart. This revealed the culprit, a tumour known as a myxoma. Stephen Westerby was the surgeon who set about removing it.
2: It was an exceedingly large tumour that was blocking the mitral valve, and that's what had been making her breathless, but nobody had recognised the fact. And it was a very fragile tumour, so pieces of it had broken off.
0: It was one of those pieces that had travelled to Anna's brain in her bloodstream and caused that catastrophic stroke, which had left her locked in, fully conscious, but unable to move. Her brain was frantically trying to work out what was going on.
1: The first part of this strange new life became very, very frightening. I remember this persistent, intermittent beep. I felt so cold from inside.

0: dragged out, even though I was covered in warm blankets. It was like my body had been frozen and strapped down. I couldn't move a muscle or make a sound, although I was screaming inside. I decided I was semi-dead and being experimented on. Where was God and heaven? I remember waking up in what I assume was the middle of the night because it was very dark. There was that intermittent beep all the time, and what looked like televisions partly lit up, which I now know were the heart monitors in intensive care. It felt like my neck was resting on a bowl. Someone was pouring lovely warm water over my hair and massaging and rubbing my whole scalp. Whoever it was washing my hair. It felt absolutely wonderful. The sensations must have roused me. After they'd finished, the bowl was removed. I tried to hold my head up, to look round to see where on earth I was, and failed completely. My neck appeared to have lost all its strength, and the back of my head felt as if it had been filled with concrete. What had happened? No one realized that I was thinking fairly normally, but panicking. I was thinking, did people think that I had composed a fraud, taking out a bank mortgage? We had only paid one installment. Why was I like I was? What had I done? Even where was I? Was Des paying the mortgage by himself? I felt so guilty. Was I me still? One nurse said, "She looks dead," which didn't do my morale any good at all.
1: Not being told what was going on, or occasionally perhaps not taking it in, led to some terrible misunderstandings for Anna. At one point, she was pushed into a long, dark tunnel. It was a scanner, but Anna thought this was the end of her.
0: When I went in the machine, I thought I was being cremated.
1: It was Anna's uncle who eventually realized that she was awake.
0: My uncle was standing over me, talking. I must have made some facial reaction because he moved his finger around in the air, from side to side, and said, "Look, she's awake. Follow my finger, Anna." This I did to the best of my ability. I was grateful that someone still loved me.
1: But Anna was still almost entirely unable to make herself understood. The arrival of a speech therapist gave her hope.
0: She brought a Perspex board with letters and colours on. She said she would stick the instructions on the side of my locker. The notice on my locker was too far away for me to read, as I am short-sighted. When Des and Dad, plus often others, were visiting, I started to keep crossing my eyes at them. Dad said, "Are you trying to tell us something?" I nodded furiously. I then used my head to point to some of the people around my bed who had glasses on. Suddenly, the penny dropped that I needed my spectacles.
1: With her glasses found, Anna began spelling out words by using her head to point at letters on the board. But, spiritually, she was more convinced than ever that God must be very upset with her.
0: My worst thoughts. What had I done so bad in my life to be punished like this?
1: Despite such spiritual struggles, Anna was making slow but steady progress. She got an electric wheelchair, which she was able to direct with head movements. And she learned how to control a computer with a metallic dot on her glasses, enabling her to express herself in more detail. After about 6 months, she was moved to a rehabilitation centre.
0: One quiet day, maybe a Sunday, I saw a vicar approaching the main entrance to the ward, holding the familiar mobile communion box. I could hear the clip-clip of his shoes as he walked down the corridor behind the dining room. I bowed my head, trying to shrink into my wheelchair. Had he come to pass judgment on me? He knocked on a bedroom door and went in. I then powered my wheelchair with my head down.

0: down the corridor towards my bedroom. Halfway, something made me stop. "What are you running away from, Anna?" came into my mind. "You love God, and he must love you. Stop." I remember turning back to try and find that vicar, but couldn't.
1: As Anna recovered, physically and spiritually, the house she'd bought with Des was adapted for her needs. Just before Easter 1997, more than 2.5 years after her stroke, Anna returned home.
0: I had high hopes and dreams. Life soon fell away and reality hit me in the face. Many things upset me. If Des and I went shopping, people kept staring at us. I just knew that they were thinking, "That lovely, attractive man is lumbered with that woman." I was slowly going down mentally.
1: Eventually, Anna stopped eating and drinking and refused to take her tablets. She spent some time at a respite centre and her mental health improved. When she returned home, more help had been put in place to support Des with her care. You're listening to the documentary from the BBC World Service with me, Mike Wooldridge. But all too soon, Anna would be back in hospital, an emergency once more. As Anna's surgeon, Stephen Westerby, explains, she had a genetic predisposition to develop further myxomas, in all likelihood inherited from her mother, who may have died of such a tumour herself.
2: The genetics of this were such that it was going to keep coming. So in August 1998, a follow-up, again with an echo, showed a new tumour. So I took her back to the operating theatre. This caused a lot of distress to the family, needless to say, and we took that tumour out and she recovered. In April 2001, she came for another check. There was another tumour. I took the third tumour out and she went off home. In August 2002, she was back again, and indeed, she had two tumours on that occasion.
1: And every time here, the surgery was becoming more complicated, more difficult, wasn't it? Can you explain why that was?
2: Heart surgery is difficult in itself. You perform heart surgery by splitting the breastbone down the middle and opening it wide and opening up the sac around the heart and so on. But once you've done that, everything tends to stick together through the inflammation you get during a healing process. So each time it became more and more of a challenge to reopen the breastbone safely. And indeed, on each operation, I took away parts of the heart wall.
1: When the myxoma was found to have grown again for the fifth time in late 2004, doctors were doubtful whether Anna could survive another operation.
2: We had a big debate as to whether we should go back and try again. The conclusion was she had made such a success of her life and was enjoying her life, and she wanted to live. And we all wanted a life for her. And her husband, Des, had been absolutely fantastic. Her father was dedicated and cared for her. So I was determined that I should give her the best on that last occasion.
0: Friends from my church arranged a 24/7 prayer chain. As always, Des arrived to come down to the first room with me. I recall saying, "Kiss goodbye just in case, but I hope to see you later." I then talked silently. "Dear God, please help me get through this if you think I should. I think Des and Dad will struggle without me, but it's up to you. Amen." God was with us all, and I survived. Mr. Westerby had spoken to Des to say that this would definitely be the last heart operation, and he recommended that there would be no more echo scans.
1: No more scans, that is, to see if

0: the myxoma had regrown yet again. Any new myxomas could have caused another stroke, this time most probably fatal. But amazingly, since that fifth operation 21 years ago, Anna has been well. Stephen Westerby again.
1: The cardiologists thought that this was such a vicious genetic tendency that she'd got that it could never be overcome. And that's why I truly believe that what then happened was miraculous. The genetic storm abated. It went away. It must have done, because we're 20 plus years away from it now, and those tumours were coming back viciously with a large size within 15, 16 months. And 20 odd years later, she appears perfectly well, apart from, of course, the disability that she had when I first met her.
0: It's not often that you hear the word miraculous from a senior surgeon. I wondered whether Anna's case had touched Stephen Westerby in a special way.
1: I've done now, in my career, more than 12,000 open-heart operations on everything from premature babies to people in their 90s. And you don't win them all. But out of those 12,000 patients, I would only class 2, 3, 4, perhaps 5 of those patients as having some sort of divine help and a miracle. And Anna, I think, is top of the pile, because that genetic storm abated. And who would have predicted that? Absolutely no one in the medical profession.
2: Through all of this, you were aware, weren't you, of Anna and Des's very strong faith. In fact, for the fourth surgery, I think, you asked Des to bring God to the hospital with him, which sounds pretty unusual for a surgeon. What was your thinking behind that?
1: Well, I respect people's belief. My own family had religious convictions. I don't know really where I stand myself, but, you know, I have always believed that on occasions there have been something sitting on my shoulder at that operating table.
0: It's Sunday morning at Kidlington Baptist Church near Oxford, and the worship is in full flow. Among the congregation of around 80 worshippers is Anna in her wheelchair, with Des by her side, alert and displaying a keen interest in what's going on around her, more than 30 years after her stroke. It's clear that Anna has inspired many here, such as Heather, who first knew her over 30 years ago, when they were both working at the same bank.
3: The Anna that I knew in the early 90s was a very fun, loving, vivacious Anna, still that Anna, long blonde curly hair with ringlets. She would walk with purpose, and to see her ringlets bouncing, full of fun, extremely efficient in her job.
0: The two women then lost sight of each other until they met again at this church, years after Anna's stroke and her many surgeries. Anna's wheelchair, Heather noticed, was decorated with frogs, and those have a special meaning.
3: The frog, and I didn't know this when I was privileged to work with Anna in the early 90s, that Anna had lots of frog mementos on her desk. I had no idea why. But 20 years later, frog, F-R-O-G, fully reliant on God.
0: Nora, who's originally from Singapore, met Anna at church about 6 years ago, and like Heather, she's grateful for what Anna brings to the community.
4: She would notice who is missing in church, and then she would start to ask people like, oh, you know, do we know what's happened? And it puts me to shame, because, you know, it's like what Jesus says, tend my sheep, tend my lambs, and there's Anna in that wheelchair, and she is looking out for the people that Jesus loves. She is what I would call like a lampstand with that fire burning. It's like, it doesn't matter what the storms bring and how difficult life is. And for Des, who is

0: her husband and full-time carer, you know, they have been facing a lot of fear storms, but you feel that the light and that flame never flicker. I mean, it flickers, but it doesn't go out.
1: Des, Anna's husband, is a man of few words, but boundless dedication. During the almost 3 years Anna spent in hospital after her stroke, he only missed one day's visiting.
2: What would you say from your perspective that the church has meant to you both over this past three decades?
3: Well, obviously everybody's been supportive of us, and like when Anna had the operations, I would go to the hospital and then go down to the theatre and obviously, you know, kiss her and say goodbye. And then I rushed down the road to the church in Cassington and would stay there for 3 to 4 hours, you know, during the operation. 21 years later, we're still around. So God up there is probably looking down on us, you know.
2: How would you describe the impact that faith has on both of your lives?
3: Well, obviously quite a lot, you know. It's been good.
4: Massive.
1: That was the real voice of Anna chipping into my conversation with Des to reinforce his point. Nowadays, Anna can speak a little, with Des often acting as interpreter. I was struck by how profoundly grateful everyone at the church is for Anna's survival and her ability to participate actively in church life, despite remaining paralysed. And I'm also struck that a question remains. From a faith perspective, has Anna been healed? Phil Durrant is the minister at Kidlington Baptist Church.
5: Yeah, I think healing is a much broader and wider concept than just physical healing. Sometimes I think those who haven't necessarily received healing in the way they might have done might actually have a ministry of healing to others. And I think Anna is as a healing presence in our community. She just blesses and inspires and gives hope to others. It's about working with God to bring out of tragedy something beautiful and something redemptive, something hopeful.
1: Anna herself has no desire to conceal the struggles she and Des have been through.
6: There have been many instances when I've needed a great deal of psychological help. Life is not easy. God throws challenges at us every day. The saddest thing for me is that we could never have children. So now we give presents to children we know.
1: Anna appears to have made peace with her life as it is.

0: Despite my disability, I thank God every morning that I'm still here. I can't recall being angry with God. Not with the God who saved me using Mr. Westerby's God-given talents and skills.
1: On her, I think it was her 21st wedding anniversary, a car pulled up outside my drive, and Anna was sat in a wheelchair in the back of that car with a cake on her knee, and she brought me a cake to celebrate a wedding anniversary and the fact that she was still doing fine 21 years later. So Anna is special.
0: I can certainly look back and see that God has been with me all my life.
2: You've been listening to the documentary from the BBC World Service. I'm Mike Waldridge, and the producer was Christina Pommett, with research by Katie Harris. The reader was Lex Parry, and the programme was a CTVC production.

That was Heart and Soul from the BBC. 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Up next, from New Zealand, it's Our Changing World.

0: there's very few things in health that, if you get the job done, we've eliminated it. And that's pretty exciting.
1: That's Professor Bev Lawton speaking about eliminating cervical cancer in Aotearoa. Kia ora, nō mai haramai ki te ao huranga. Ko kraken kanam tēnei. On average, about 175 New Zealanders are diagnosed with cervical cancer every year, and about 55 people die from it. But it doesn't have to be this way. This week on Our Changing World, Charlie Drever speaks to those who say we have the tools and the momentum to make this a reality within our lifetime.
2: This is an episode about saving lives. The World Health Organization, or WHO, has a goal to eliminate cervical cancer by hitting key targets by 2030. Here in Aotearoa, those at the forefront of cancer prevention say elimination is possible.
0: Well, I think globally it's quite exciting. We can eliminate cervical cancer.
2: Professor Bev Lawton is an expert in this topic. She's the founder and director of Te Tatai Hauora o Hine, the National Centre for Women's Health Research Aotearoa at Victoria University of Wellington. You may also know her as the 2025 New Zealander of the Year.
3: Okay, I hold that. Thank you.
0: Is that all right?
3: Yes.
0: That is all about.
2: I headed along to Victoria to catch up with Bev, who doesn't actually think New Zealand will reach that WHO timeframe.
0: We won't make it by 2030.
2: But Bev says it is still within reach.
0: Maybe 2038? We can do it. And we can do it if we mobilise everyone. It's quite exciting because it's something we can get on the walker with. Because I've noticed that women are really, well, we're committed. Obviously, we're committed that this is something we can do.
3: Yeah, because it's pretty unique that you can eliminate a cancer, really, isn't it?
0: It is. And it's elimination of cervical cancer as a public health problem. So that means it reduces to less than 4 per 100,000. But what you're talking about and what you and I, as people think about, we think it's not going to be there anymore. And I think that's also possible. I think we probably be the 4 per 100,000. We can go way down below that.
3: How is New Zealand tracking towards those targets?
0: Well, really, if we use a traffic light system, we're really only green on one. But I think that we've got to think about those are global targets, mainly for the developing world or the woman. For our high-income countries, we really need to sort of look more at a platform of four goals. We need to look at vaccination, screening, diagnosis and treatment. And we need to look at all the innovations that are happening out there.
2: So why is Bev so sure that we can beat this cancer once and for all? Well, it's because cervical cancer is for the most part preventable. The vast majority of cases are caused by a common sexually transmitted infection known as the human papillomavirus, or HPV. There are more than 150 types of HPV. And at least 14 of these are high-risk types linked to cancer.
0: We know that if you get persistent infection, that will lead to irritation lead on to cancer. So persistent infection can lead to cancer, but only in some people. So if you've got the virus, it doesn't mean you've got the cancer. And that's really important. It's a screening. So what we do is we find all the people with the virus, and 80% of us will come in contact with this virus. It's very common. And we get rid of it, just like we get rid of the flu or we get rid of other viruses. But it's the persistence that we're looking at that can cause a problem. So that's why we're getting you to test for the virus. And a small amount, like 10% of women, will be positive. And of that, only another sort of percentage, maybe a third or even less of those, will have a problem on the cervix. So it's really important that we sift down and find that 10% with the virus and we can follow them. And a small percentage of those will have a problem.
3: And actually, one of the stats that really surprised me was that 85% of cervical cancers occur in women who aren't regularly screening. So it can make a huge difference, right?
0: Well, yeah, I think screening makes a difference and we've got a better test now. Screening for the virus is better than the cytology. And so we know now the science is very... I get very excited about the science because it's an opportunity for all of us to look after ourselves at our whānau and to do something for us, for our bodies, to do this test, a vaginal test, looking for the virus. And I think it's really important to say that this is a cervical cancer prevention program. So we're not looking for cervical cancer. See, we'll find it if we need to. But we want to prevent you getting the cancer. So we're way back, because cervical cancer, again, I'll

0: is a pre-cancer phase. So it has a phase which builds up slowly, slowly, and then develops cancer. And that pre-cancer phase, we can look at the changes and we can treat them so that a person doesn't get cancer. And that's exciting too.
1: The test Professor Lawton was referring to is the ability to now self-screen for HPV. In September 2023, the government rolled out nationwide primary HPV screening, becoming the first high-income country to start the screening program with self-testing. Professor Lawton happened to have a few of these tests handy in her office.
0: You know, we carry them in our bags. That's great.
1: And as she showed me the sealed test tubes with a swab inside, I was reminded of another test we've all become familiar with in recent years.
0: It's a dry swab, just like, you know, we've all done the COVID tests up our nose.
2: I was about to say, it looks
0: it's
2: like the
0: very
2: COVID
0: similar.
2: Test.
0: That's yeah. A Copan test, is very similar to what we did. And what you do is you don't put it in your nose. That's really important. We first started this, people got a bit confused. But what you do is you put it into the vagina, okay? And it's really important. People said, oh, woman won't be able to do this, it's hard, you know, I won't be able to put it in the right place. I assure you that millions, tens, hundreds of millions of women can do this test. It's very easy. I'm sure it's a bit of a different thing to do your own test, and you don't have to do it yourself. You can ask your doctor or your nurse to do it if you feel a bit timid about doing your own self-test. So all they do is they take the swab, it's dry, they take it out, and then they pop it in the vagina and they swirl it around. And there are instructions, they'll be told with a nurse, they can see diagrams how to do it. And we can tell if it's done properly with the test anyway, when it goes to the labs.
1: Before the change to self-test, those born with a cervix underwent a cervical cytology with a speculum, otherwise known as a smear test. That was the status quo within the health sector for decades, but Bev says it was no longer fit for purpose.
0: Because the program was sort of failing to reach people, because we've changed 30 years, time to do something differently. And so they listened to that, they listened to the community, wanted the HPV self-test, then we had to do a randomised controlled trial, because if you're going to change your program, you've got to make sure you don't drop your coverage for those who are already screening, because coverage, the number you screen, means the number of lives saved. So it's pretty important.
1: So a randomised control trial was done.
0: We had 7 practices doing business as usual with cytology and a speculum, and then we had 7 practices doing a package of HPV self-testing, which was training, which was feedback, support, all sorts of things, and then we saw what the coverage was in the groups. And we had what we call a non-inferiority study, which means that we wanted to make sure the approach wasn't inferior to what we were already doing, so we wouldn't disadvantage those already screening. And it's not a surprise, as it wasn't inferior. In fact, it was superior.
1: The results of that trial were recently published in The Lancet, which showed that there was nearly 11% more coverage at the clinics that offered the self-testing. Professor Lawton also recently travelled to Europe, where she reported on the study's findings at a conference on HPV.
0: And so it was, for me as a researcher, it's the ideal. You're impacting on policy at the same time, and you're making policy from community upwards with community voice. And in fact, our study stopped 2 days before the new program started. So it was really good. So we just reported on that in Austria. So we showed that, yes, if you introduce HPV self-testing, it's highly acceptable and it increases coverage. And that's the evidence from the study. And I think the important point was that it increased in all groups. It was equitable. I mean, no group was disadvantaged. Every group in our society was advantaged. So that's really exciting for us, that if you take community input, make your programs that suit with community input, you get an equitable program that works better. So our coverage is really high at the moment. So we've gone up in all groups in our society, and overwhelming, it's about 75%. And non-Māori, non-Pacific is 80%. And Māori about 69, 70. And Pacific people are 75. That's huge.
1: One person who knows the importance of the HPV screening program is Alice, who lives near Nelson. I spoke to her over the phone. So I'll just get to say your full name for me just for the recording.
3: Yep, is Alice Mary Hyatt.
1: Her journey with cervical cancer began in 2023 when she got a call from her GP that she was due to have a smear test.

0: podcast.
1: Yeah, I've kept up to date with them actually for quite a long, long time. And so just went in to have my, yeah, my smear basically, my updated one. And she said, the nurse said, oh, it's changed a little bit. You just have to do a, swab. And so I was stoked because smears are horrid. And so, yeah, I was like, oh, man, this is too easy. Went in, I even just went into the toilet there and did it myself. And, yeah, it was awesome.
0: That test then came back to say that Alice had HPV 18, a higher risk strain of the human papillomavirus. While at the doctor's office for the screening, she was also asked some questions.
1: And one of the questions was about bleeding after having sex. And I initially said, no, I don't. And then I thought, actually, I think I have. Like, it's quite hard. It was quite a hard question to answer because I was like, yeah, there was that one time that I thought, oh, that was bad timing. I've got my period or, you know. And then nothing else came of that. And she said, right, well, that's a bit of a red flag. We need to send you to have a colposcopy.
0: A colposcopy is a procedure where medical professionals look at someone's cervix with a microscope that's called, you guessed it, a colposcope. A speculum is used like during a smear test and small amounts of tissue samples may be taken for testing. The doctor or nurse may also put a liquid onto the cervix to see the cells better.
1: She put this, I forget what it's called, but it's this kind of solution, and it when it comes into contact with any sort of abnormal cells, it glows so you can see where and if there are any cancers. And so nothing glowed, and she said everything looked really healthy. But of course there was this one little thing, it was like a little polypy thing that she removed and sent away, and that actually came back with, it's called endocervical adenocarcinoma. The first thing my gynecologist said to me when she said she couldn't believe that it was cancer, she said she had to check twice. She thought they'd muddled it up in the lab because she was just thinking, God, no, that's not what we saw, not at all, when I went in for my colposcopy. And, yeah, when she rang me and she said, you've basically saved your own life just by going to have that one swab.
0: Luckily, the cancer was caught early.
1: It was really early on. It was stage one. So what had happened was the cancer was right at the top of my, at the entrance to my cervix, so right at the top of my vagina, and then it had spread into my uterus but not out. So I had a radical hysterectomy and had my ovaries removed and all of that as well. So, yeah, so that all got removed. And I was just so lucky because it was early detection with that one swab.
0: And by chance, during further testing, Alice was also found to have stage 4 endometriosis and a rare cancer in the appendix. She is now cancer-free and is urging other people to get themselves checked.
1: The ease of it, the ease of getting it done, far outweighs anything, you know, that, I mean, your health is just, if you haven't got your health, you haven't got anything.
0: But screening is just one tool in the toolbox because, as mentioned earlier, cervical cancer is largely preventable. Here in New Zealand, the HPV vaccine is free for everyone of all genders from ages 9 to 27. Just down the road from RNZ's Wellington Bureau is the New Zealand Cancer Society's office.
2: Where's the best place for
0: I spoke to CEO Nicola Coombe, who tells me that while New Zealand is doing reasonably well with screening, when it comes to vaccination, not so much.
3: So the World Health Organization recommends that we need our vaccination rates to be at about 90%. Here in New Zealand, our rate sits at about 62%. So you can see we've got a real way to go. In comparison, Australia is about 85%. So we're really envious of our friends across the ditch around that. We see consistent inequities across the health system, actually, but particularly in access to the HPV vaccination for Māori and Pasifika Tamariki. The current HPV vaccination uptake for Māori, 15 and under, is about 51%. So that's approximately 9 to 10% less than

0: non-Māori. And look, I think there's a whole lot of things that we can be doing there.
1: And as Professor Bev Lawton explains, vaccination has a massive impact on those young people later in life.
2: In Scotland, they looked at all around the world with cohorts, but they looked at a real-life example of young women who'd been vaccinated early in the program and what happened to them as they got older. And for all the women that were vaccinated, and they were, I think they were about over 80%, the women who were vaccinated, when they were older, not one of them developed cervical cancer.
1: Wow.
2: And yet there was cervical cancer in the group that wasn't vaccinated. So this is a very good vaccine. I get excited because we don't have vaccines against cancer. If we had a vaccine against breast cancer, wouldn't that be exciting?
1: Nicola has some ideas on how we improve the number of New Zealanders immunised.
3: A lot of that is around awareness, education and access.
1: So what does that look like? How do we raise awareness?
3: One of the plans that we have for this year is to roll out a national public campaign, and that's to help educate families, mothers, fathers, caregivers, grandparents, aunts and uncles about the importance of vaccinating our tamariki and our rangatahi, which is the group that needs this vaccination the most. This is a whole of society challenge, and so it's a campaign that will really educate all of us to ensure we lift those rates.
1: And as Nicola explains, lifting vaccinations won't only protect against cervical cancer, but can prevent other cancers as well.
3: HPV causes about five other types of cancer, so vaginal, vulva, anal, penile, and by ensuring that we at least 90% of children are protected by the HPV immunisation, we will dramatically reduce the risk of those cancers too. But it is also a major cause of head and neck cancers, particularly throat, tonsil and tongue. So we're also working really closely with the Head and Neck Foundation to look at, actually this is far broader than cervical cancer, and the gains for New Zealanders are significant.
1: You mentioned before around education. Do you think there's still a stigma at all around cervical cancer because it is linked to HPV?
3: I do. I think any time you talk about body parts that are typically taboo or private, you know, when you say the word vagina or anal or penile cancer, yes, there is a stigma or a sense of embarrassment. So I think we've just got to overcome that and say, actually, this is about saving lives. This is about eliminating a cancer that will save the lives of these mothers and fathers, so that their children have their mothers around for many, many more years. So yes, there is a stigma, but we've got to get over it.
1: And that's what the education campaigns and the strategy and, you know, it's...
3: That's right. And the more we talk about it and the more we use those words, the more mainstream it will become. I never thought I'd be doing a podcast and talking about vulval, anal and penile cancer. But there we go. You know, they are cancers that many families in New Zealand are impacted by. People are losing their lives. And we have to start talking about this and getting comfortable with the uncomfortable.
1: It's worth noting that the HPV vaccine was added to the national immunisation schedule in 2008. So for those who missed out and have problems later in life, it's also important that they have timely access to treatment, something Nicola also says needs improving.
3: So again, World Health Organization would recommend that people can 90% of people can access treatment within 30 to 40 days. We sit at about 61 to 62%. So they are the two areas we really need to see movement on in order to eliminate cervical cancer: vaccinations and access to treatment.
1: And as Bev points out, access can really depend on where you live, but said that the government is putting more funding into this.
2: So there are a few things we need to work on. And I think the most important thing is what I put my hand up and say, we need to have a bit of transparency about that. You won't find that data on the web. I think we need to be able, the public needs to know how the area is going with their diagnosis, what their treatment timers are. We need to have that data that's publicly available. We have screening data publicly available. We have vaccination data publicly available, the other steps are

0: diagnosis, waiting times on colposcopy and treatment. It's not publicly available. And that means we don't have the accountability we'd like to have.
1: Yeah, because, you know, we often hear this in healthcare that there's a, you know, a lottery, a postcode lottery. Do you think that is the case?
0: There is definitely a postcode lottery. And we need to have, what's the other thing? We need to have cross-party agreement. Why is this a political football? So we need everybody to agree across government, parliament, all parties, that the elimination of cervical cancer is a priority. And it doesn't, like, come from, over the years, a government changes and it goes down to the bottom of the heap. That's why we're so late. We didn't start our HPV program till 2023. Australia started in 2017.
2: Te Aho o Te Kahu Cancer Control Agency is currently working on a national elimination plan. And the Cancer Society says the first draft of the plan will be coming out soon. Here's Nicola again.
3: Unlike many of the OECDs, like Australia, as you've mentioned, we actually don't have a plan. However, Minister Brown has committed to New Zealand having a plan, and we've made some really good progress in the last 6 months.
2: We are, of course, in an election year, so the Cancer Society's wish list for political parties is a simple one.
3: We would like whatever government is in power to fully fund cervical screening and to deliver on the 90% HPV immunisation target. Currently, here in New Zealand, we spend around $35 million every year treating cervical cancer. But in order to eliminate it, it would only cost us $21 million. So it's a no-brainer, I think.
1: The screening program, it's currently only free for certain groups, for example, Māori and Pacifica, those aged 30 and over who have not had a test for at least 5 years, never been screened or require follow-up testing. Should we be fully funding the screening program, though, for everyone?
3: Absolutely. And it's important to say that when we say fully funded, this means no practice level consultation, you know, fees are attached. So in some setting, cost barriers remain even when the screening test itself is funded, which then undermines the intent of equity. So the Cancer Society is absolutely calling for the screening program to be fully funded in the next financial year. That is exactly how we will take another step further towards elimination. It's actually quite expensive. I did it myself only 6 months ago, and I was really surprised at the cost. I went into my local GP, and it cost me $60.
1: Wow, that's quite a sizable amount of money for a lot of families.
3: It is. That's exactly what I left thinking. You know, to have a young family facing some of the inflationary pressures that people are under today. You know, that's the difference of do my children have lunches for the next 2 weeks, or do I have a cervical cancer screening? So they are the trade-offs that families out there in Aotearoa New Zealand are making. And having this fully funded will without a doubt save lives and help eliminate cervical cancer.
2: In the meantime, both the National Centre for Women's Health Research Aotearoa and the Cancer Society have this year formed a partnership in a coordinated effort towards elimination.
3: We're not easing into the partnership. We kicked off the partnership with a $1 million investment. And that's really critical because we want to be able to take action immediately. So within 2 weeks, we were able to bring together a community hui that has helped inform the National Cervical Cancer Elimination Strategy. The next step for us will be, we're regrouping in a couple of weeks, and the next step will be the planning of the national awareness campaign around vaccinations, and we've also got some other plans in the pipeline, and myself and Bev and the wider team are really looking forward to getting into that. It's going to be a big few years, but there's nothing more important than saving these wahine's lives.
4: Thanks to Professor Bev Lawton from Te Tātai Haora Ohine, Nicola Coombe from the Cancer Society, and cervical cancer survivor Alice Hyatt for sharing her story. This episode was produced by Charlie Drever, script editing was by Liz Garten, and sound

0: I'm Saroja Coelho. 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
1: What are we doing today?
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3: When there's a dog in need, Brady Oliveira and Alex Blumberg are hitting the ground running. Catch the new series, Must Love Dogs, a heartwarming show about a dog-loving couple and Brady's life as a running back for the Winnipeg Blue Bombers and a CFL All-Star. 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
4: From CBC News, The World This Hour, I'm Claude Feig. The Sturgeon Lake Cree Nation in Alberta, northwest of Edmonton, has found what it says could be unmarked graves on its reserve. As Natasha Reed reports, it's too early to say whether the sites may contain remains of children who attended a nearby residential school.
5: It's going to be important for us to find out if that's in fact where children are buried.
6: Sturgeon Lake Cree Nation Chief Sheldon Sunshine says the First Nation has been looking for the remains of 82 school-aged children. Documents show those children died or went missing while they were attending St. Francis Xavier Residential School. That school closed in 1962. For 2 years, the nation and the University of Alberta have been searching around the school grounds, cemeteries, and church site. At a meeting this week, they announced they found 62 potential unmarked graves. Keisha Supernant leads the U of A's Institute of Prairie and Indigenous Archaeology. She says they use various techniques to search, but the findings are preliminary.
7: We have no idea if these are children from the residential school or not. It's possible that some of them could be. We really just don't know that yet.
6: The Sturgeon Lake Cree Nation is asking the federal government for funding to continue the work. Natasha Reeb, CBC News, Edmonton.
4: As Russia and China held formal talks in Beijing signing new deals today, Britain has become the latest country to water down sanctions on Russian oil in response to soaring fuel costs as a result of the war on Iran. The British government has lifted a ban on the import of Russian diesel and jet fuel refined in third countries. That ban will be lifted indefinitely as of today. With the growing number of Ebola virus cases in Central Africa, a new report warns the world is not ready for the next pandemic. Karen Pauls explains why and

0: looks at how prepared Canada is.
1: As Ebola spreads in Central Africa and public health officials are still dealing with a deadly outbreak of Andes hantavirus, this warning.
2: We definitely are not ready for the next pandemic.
1: A new report from a WHO-appointed board says there's still not equitable access to diagnostics, vaccines, and therapeutics, putting everyone at risk. This expert says the frequency of these zoonotic or animal-to-human viruses is increasing.
3: We have to recognize that this is a new normal.
1: All this as the United States has slashed funding for vaccine research and withdrawn from the WHO. During the COVID-19 pandemic, Canada had outdated plans, but the public health agency says it's addressed those vulnerabilities.
4: There's a lot of emphasis going into public health research and preparedness. No one country and no one lab will be able to do this all by themselves.
1: Karen Pauls, CBC News, Winnipeg.
0: As the PWHL's Walter Cup continues tonight, the Ottawa Charge are looking for a win to stay alive. And as the players fight it out on the ice, Emma Weller reports on how some supporters are prepping for the game.
5: An Ottawa Charge game day tradition. When one kazoo sounds, they all sound. Britt Hurley is part of the original crew who started this sensation.
6: We came up with the idea of kazoos to be able to follow the announcer with the da-da-da-da-da.
5: That idea sparked last season. Little did they know it would quickly become a trademark of the fan base. Originally, a group of six ladies bought these kazoos, but in the off-season, Hurley learned to 3D print so she could make them instead. Now she sells them, donating the proceeds to local charities. Stephanie Burnett D'Souza is also part of the kazoo crew.
7: The Charge have a really important part in, I want to say, Ottawa.
5: Canadian rivals will hit the ice tonight for Game 4 at 7 o'clock. The Montreal Victoire looking to be crowned Walter Cup champions. Ottawa vying to force a Game 5 with a noisy crowd to back them up.
8: Charge!
5: Emma Weller, CBC News, Ottawa.
0: And that is your World This Hour. For CBC News, I'm Claude Fay.
9: 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I'm Nala Island.

0: Written in 1946, the song of General Kim Il-sung. In North Korea, this piece of music is more important than the national anthem. In fact, one escapee from North Korea said they rarely ever heard the official anthem. By contrast, that person said, everybody had to learn this song, quote, as soon as they were born. North Koreans worshipped their founding leader. Then they worshipped his son, Kim Jong-il, as well. And now the grandson, Kim Jong-un. The Kim family's personality cult is unlike anything seen in other socialist countries, or in fact, any modern country. A new history of North Korea seeks to help us understand how it all happened. It zooms in on one part of the storyline, but an extremely revealing part. For those who know North Korea as an atheistic, communist nation, generally seen as the world's most oppressive place to try to be a Christian, this tale of Kim Il-sung's rise to power contains some big surprises. The book is called Korean Messiah. The author is Canadian journalist Jonathan Cheng. He heads the China Bureau for the Wall Street Journal, and he's based in Beijing. But right now, he's here with me in Toronto. Hello, Jonathan.
1: It's a real pleasure to be here on CBC.
0: Thanks for coming in. I rarely talk to people who've been to North Korea. You've been to Pyongyang, the capital of North Korea, twice. What's the story behind those visits?
1: I went in 2013. I'm at the Wall Street Journal. I've been at the Wall Street Journal now for two decades as a journalist. When I first moved to Seoul, the capital of South Korea, in 2013, the company actually had me first go and visit Pyongyang, the capital of North Korea, because even though I couldn't be based there,

0: knew that I'd be writing a lot about North Korea. And so it was important just for me to go. At the time, it wasn't so unusual to go to North Korea. It wasn't normal by any measure, but it wasn't that unusual. It was certainly possible for almost anyone who wanted to go to go. And so I went as a tourist. I was there for about a week. And that was really interesting because I know you don't get to see everything. They're very careful about what they show you. And yet what they show you is so revelatory because what I found was a country that, in my opinion, is less of a nation state, less of a country as we would normally think about it, and more of what I describe as a religious society. Mm. It's this place where the Kims are basically treated like gods, and it's been this way for 8 decades now.
1: So you saw that right from the very beginning.
0: Yeah, yeah, right when you actually, even when you're still on the plane, because once you cross the border, they have an announcement that says you've now entered, you know, the land of the Kims, effectively. Mm-hmm. You land there and you see his portrait everywhere. You see it on the walls of every room you step into, including the airport terminal. You see it pinned over the hearts of every single North Korean citizen. They all wear these badge pins. Mm-hmm. They're on the front pages of the newspaper. They're on everyone's tongues, everyone's lips. And it's just, it's kind of overwhelming. You walk down the street, you see their statues. There are no billboards or advertisements. You just see their mosaics or their murals or their statues and all the rest of it.
1: I have been, I guess the word is lucky because so few people get there. I've been very lucky to have also been to Pyongyang only once, but I went as a journalist. I went as part of an invitation, an omnibus invitation to dozens of journalists who showed up for a party, a ruling party conference, which was really interesting. And I have been to repressive states all over the world. You know, everything from Russia to, you know, pre-war Iraq. I have never seen anything like what I saw in Pyongyang. And I wonder just what your immediate reaction was to just seeing it, to just being in the midst of it.
0: Yeah, I couldn't believe that such a place really exists in this world. It's not a figment of our imaginations. This is reality for 25 million people. And I said that in 2013. I could just as easily say that for 2026.
1: It felt like a Disneyland of sorts.
0: Yeah, Disneyland, except take out the Mickey Mouses and the Donald Ducks, and it's just Kim Il-sung, Kim Jong-il, and now Kim Jong-un.
1: Yeah. When was the last time you were there? Actually,
0: I was there again in 2017, and this time was just like yours, at the invitation of the North Korean government. And in that case, we went in as a team of four. Mm-hmm. They put us up at the same guest house where Jimmy Carter stayed when he visited in 1994. Wow. And they kind of rolled out the red carpet for us. This was during Trump's first term. And I think they wanted to send a message to the White House through big American media outlets that they weren't afraid of Donald Trump. They weren't afraid of his military threats. They weren't afraid of his sanctions, his maximum pressure. They wanted to show us that they were doing very well, thank you very much. And so they wanted the Wall Street Journal there in part to show them that we're still standing.
1: How free were you to move around as a journalist then?
0: We weren't free. I mean, no one is ever really free to move around North Korea. And just doing the research for the book, I find even the Chinese, even the Russians, even their so-called friends are kept on a very short leash. But for us, they did ask us on the first night opening banquet. They sat around the table with us and they said, well, you're here for a week. What would you like to see? And so we asked for an interview with Kim Jong-un. We asked for a visit to the nuclear facilities. They were both politely declined. But I had been working on this book already for a few years by 2017. And I said to them, I understand you have a few Protestant churches here in Pyongyang. We maybe like to see if we could visit them, maybe attend service on Sunday. We happen to be here over a weekend. And they looked at each other. They thought about it a little bit. And they said, yeah, I think we can make that happen for you. So it was a pretty interesting trip. We were able to, we saw all the things they wanted us to see, but we were also able to see some of what we wanted to see, including attending Sunday morning church service in North Korea.
1: That's extraordinary. What was it like?
0: It's surreal. You know, if you walked in, you wouldn't actually think you were in North Korea. They don't have portraits of the Kims on the wall. They don't have the badge pins of the Kims over their hearts. It looks kind of like a church. It has pews and it has the pulpit and it has the choir standing over there on the right, and they're all in their robes, and you've got Bibles donated by South Korean Christians there in front of you. There's been this long-running debate about whether these churches, how real are these churches? And I don't want to overstate how real they are, because this is North Korea after all. And I know that the controls on what people can do, how they can worship, are extraordinarily limited. I don't know that there's any place on earth where it's more repressive. And yet, I do think that within the very narrow confines

0: of this little church, and there are two of them. Mm-hmm. We're talking a couple hundred people uh-huh. in a country of 25 million people. I actually do think that there's some freedom given here, again, within the very narrow parameters mm-hmm. here.
1: Yeah.
0: I guess you could say a dog has the freedom to move within their cage. They're still in the cage, but they have the freedom to move within their cage. Maybe that's the analogy there.
1: Yeah. Before that trip, when you went there as a tourist, you listed a whole bunch of signs that began to hint to you very strongly that there was some correlation to the Christian history of Pyongyang. Was there one thing when it kind of just hit you and you thought, oh my God, this is actually very familiar and it's has to do with Christianity?
0: You know, I do have one. I think when we were taken to the birthplace of Kim Il-sung, this is a sacred site. You know, it's a pilgrimage site.
1: I've been there.
0: And yes.
1: Yeah.
0: And so.
1: Very odd.
0: Yeah, very odd. And it's this sort of humble thatched hut. It's these bucolic grounds. They literally have these, I don't know what they are, like plastic mushrooms that are there on the side. And they pipe this very ethereal sort of music. So it feels like you're in this sacred space. You know, Billy Graham, the evangelist, he was invited to visit North Korea by Kim Il-sung twice in 92 and 94. And when Billy Graham first gets there, he says the same thing that I think I was thinking when I got there. He says, all they're missing here is the manger and the three wise men. And of course, the reference there is to the nativity of
1: right.
0: Christ. And,
1: just and the humble beginnings.
0: Yeah, and how yeah. and how eerily similar it was, how yeah. obviously modeled it all was. Mm-hmm. And so that was perhaps one moment. I guess the other would be the resting place of Kim Il-sung. That's another place where people are taken. He's
1: yes.
0: embalmed in formaldehyde under glass, and you're expected to go into the Holy of Holies, as it were. And they have these dust blowers to blow off any particle of dust. I guess I've also been to semiconductor fabrication facilities. It's almost similar in that sort of over the top, kind of making sure you're totally pure before you go in.
1: Right.
0: And then you're expected to bow three times before his body. And wow. there was something just very religious, very eerie there mm. that this is nominally an atheistic state, and yet you know it's anything but.
1: Yeah. And as you say, the ubiquity of his image, I mean, the fact that it is literally on the wall of every home, of every business, of every institution, really is hard to miss. I wonder whether there were any really nuanced signs that you picked up on as well that really, again, hinted at the Christian roots to this cult of personality.
0: Sure. You know, if you pick up North Korean publications, and I've picked up a lot over the years doing research for this, I bought as much as I could when I was in North Korea, packed my suitcase full of basically propaganda. What you'll note is that when you flip through North Korean texts, you'll find that the words of Kim Il-sung are typically printed larger than the rest of the text, oftentimes in bold, and very occasionally in red letter. And that to me was just incredible. If you walk into many churches, you pick up a Bible, the words of Christ will be in red. And here you have the words of Kim Il-sung treated like sacred writ, which it is.
1: What was your reaction to realizing this connection?
0: I was bowled over. I was bowled over because I think intuitively we all kind of understand that people kind of need something to believe in. And so I think in modern society, that vacuum in many ways, you take it out of an explicitly religious context and you have movie stars, you have pop stars, you have rock stars and so on. And if you saw one walking down the street, you'd get kind of excited. Your heart would race faster. Your palms would get sweaty if you met your idol, if mm-hmm. you want to use a word that does have a religious inflection to it.
1: Sure.
0: You meet your idol. You're going to, even though you know intellectually, this person is just like you and me. And yet at the same time, you can almost get to a point where it's more than just respect. It's almost devotion. It's almost reverence that mm-hmm. you have for another person. Kim Il-sung, the founder of the North Korean state, the grandfather of Kim Jong-un, I think he just really understood that. And the way that he was able to tap into this and the worshipful tone that people use, even when they just refer to him, even when they walk by his image, the way they treat him like a living deity. I mean, he's been dead for more than 30 years, and he's still treated like a living deity. He is literally written into the Constitution as the eternal president of North Korea. So he's gone, but he's not gone at all. He's everywhere. And it's
1: itself is kind of referencing Christianity, the eternity,
0: is.
1: The eternal.
0: That's right. Yeah. That's yeah. right. And actually, it was a missionary, an American missionary in North Korea, who first pointed this out to me all over the country. Tens of thousands of these obelisks. They look just like the Washington Monument in Washington. And down the side, they all say, our dear leader, our great leader, Comrade Kim Il-sung, is with us forever. And this sort of statement is

0: this missionary, he pointed it out to me. He said, it's so evocative of what Jesus Christ was said to have said to his disciples when he ascends into heaven at the end of, sort of at the end of the Gospels, at the beginning of the book of Acts. And so you have this notion that he's gone, but he's not gone. He's present among us, but he's present in our hearts. He's present in our lives. He's present in our songs of praise and everything else. It's just incredibly religious.
1: Notwithstanding the presence of those two churches that you visited, I'm just curious, what is the official stance of the regime there on religion today?
0: Sure. Well, there's what they say and there's what they do. What they say is actually pretty similar to what you would find in any socialist country. They say religion is the opiate of the masses. They say we tolerate religion, but we are officially atheistic because, look, we're moving into this future, this communist paradise where we're not going to need religion. We're going to get beyond this superstition. We're not quite there yet, so we're going to let the simple-minded follow their funny little superstitions for a few more years, but eventually we're going to move past that. Mm-hmm. So to that end, they do officially say we do have a quote-unquote state-backed church, a state-backed Catholic association, a state-backed Buddhist association, and so on. That's what they say. Mm-hmm. What they do, of course, is they have cracked down pretty heavily and for decades on the church. Again, they have these carve-outs. They do have these two Protestant churches in Pyongyang. They have a Catholic cathedral. They even have a Russian Orthodox church in Pyongyang. But this is one city in a country of 25 million people, mm-hmm. and the number of people who can actually go there and attend service and worship freely is extremely limited.
1: Do people actually still use the term Kim Il-sungism to describe the country's guiding philosophy?
0: You know, the word that you'll usually see if you read a lot of North Korean stuff, I don't suppose many people have, but I have, you'll usually see Juche ideology. That's the term that they usually use. It's usually translated as self-reliance, but North Korea makes clear in its literature that Juche ideology is but a subset of this larger idea called Kim Il-sungism. And Kim Il-sungism kind of speaks for itself. I mean, what does it represent? What does it mean? Well, it means this person, this man who founded North Korea and ruled it for half a century.
1: It's been referred to as a gospel.
0: It has been. And in fact, I mean, it's been used pejoratively as a gospel because many of Kim Il-sung's former socialist allies were so appalled at the direction that he took it in that they kind of mocked it because they themselves would have seen themselves as orthodox socialists. They would have said, we're sticking to Marxism-Leninism, but what is going on here in North Korea is totally different. It is worship of a person. It's a cult of personality and it's abhorrent. And so they said, yes, there is this gospel. It was actually used, this notion of a gospel, the good news literally of Kim Il-sungism, was something that the state did also try to propagate. They took out newspaper ads in the New York Times, in the Boston Globe, in all sorts of newspapers, and they tried to sort of position Kim Il-sung kind of as this messianic figure, not just for North Koreans, but for the world.
1: The world.
0: It wasn't terribly successful, mm-hmm. but there are people out there who do actually look up to North Korea and say, hey, here's a plucky little country that really, by all rights, it should have been crushed by the United States. And yet here it is still standing. It's nuclear armed and it answers to no one. Mm-hmm. And that is a pretty strong and powerful and attractive message for many people who don't like America. And there are many people around the world who don't like America.
1: Yeah. It's so interesting you mention the countries that in effect should be and have been North Korea's allies. And yet the current leader, Kim Jong-un, is the grandson, as you said, of Kim Il-sung. When his grandfather took power, Joseph Stalin was running the Soviet Union, Mao Zedong ran China, but neither started family dynasties. And nor did the Eastern European communist leaders. We'll get into what makes North Korea special, but just to get kind of at the bigger picture, how unusual is Kim's family's hold on power compared to what we've seen elsewhere in the world since World War II?
0: It is unparalleled, unprecedented. I mean, I don't want to say unprecedented. Certainly, we've seen millennia of hereditary succession, and you don't need to be socialist to have that. In fact, it was a big deviation from orthodox Marxism-Leninism because that was one of the primary rules. You don't hand off power to your son or to your daughter or to your relatives. And so you're right. Stalin did not hand off power to his son or Mao to his son. Instead, they both saw after their death the scrapping of their personality cults, not their entire scrapping. We still see elements of Maoism walking around Beijing. That's where I live now. Mm-hmm. You still see Stalin's image.

0: heritage preserved in the former Soviet Union. And yet what came after Stalin's death in 1953 was Nikita Khrushchev, his successor, basically saying the cult of personality is monstrous and we need to get rid of it. And so you saw Stalingrad get renamed. You saw many of the Stalin statues come down. And after Mao Zedong died in 1976, you had Deng Xiaoping come along, and Deng Xiaoping took China on a completely different path. Mm-hmm. And he also took down a lot of the Mao statues, and he also launched this process called demaoification. And so you have those two precedents. By the time Kim Il-sung dies in 1994, this is well after both Stalin and Mao are gone, he decides he doesn't want that. He's less of an orthodox Marxist-Leninist. He is a Kim Il-sungist, and he's going to do things the way Kim Il-sung does it. So we know who he hands off power to. It's his son, Kim Jong-il, and we know who Kim Jong-il hands off power to. It's his son, Kim Jong-un.
1: And we also know who Kim Jong-un is going to hand off power, I think, presumably.
0: Yeah, I mean, now you see Kim Jong-un going around firing off missiles, riding in tanks with his young teenage daughter. We think her name is Kim Jue. We're not 100% sure about that. We're not 100% sure that she's the successor. There's a great debate going on about this right now. I don't have any inside information. I'm not speaking to Kim Jong-un. I don't know what his intentions are. But I will just note that, of course, Kim Jong-un is not necessarily at the end of his run. He is in his early 40s. He may yet live another 10, 20, 30, 40, 50 years. Who is to say? Mm-hmm. And it means that even if he is positioning his daughter as a potential successor, it still may be decades to come. It may not be her at all. We simply don't know. But it does seem very clear that Kim Jong-un does already have a succession plan, at least in mind. Mm-hmm. And what that says to me is that says that this family dynasty, now in its third generation, is poised for a potential fourth generation. This is now 81 years that the Kim family has been in charge. I think there's a very good chance. I mean, I don't have a crystal ball. I'm a journalist. I don't make predictions. And yet one has to think, especially when you consider its nuclear arsenal, that it isn't likely to go the way of a Venezuela or in Iran. I think we're going to see North Korea potentially preserve the system for years and years to come. This is not a hope on my part, certainly, but I don't know that I would bet against them right now.
1: Right. You are a journalist and a student of history, which is why you've written this book, and I do want to get into that history. There are so many parts to the story of Christianity's popularity on the Korean Peninsula. That's why I'm seeing it right here, sitting here. That's why it's 800 pages, this book that you've written. I want to go to an especially vivid scene that started in 1907 in Pyongyang. An extraordinary moment called the Great Revival. What would we see if we were standing in Pyongyang in 1907 right now? What would we see around us?
0: You know, the missionaries that were very present in Pyongyang, they were astounded. They were overwhelmed. They were almost appalled at what they saw, because to answer your question, what you would have seen is you would have seen Korean converts, many of them having just become Christian a few years earlier, at most 10 years, in sort of a convulsion of mass hysteria. It starts in one church in January 1907. People come up to the pulpit. It's a Monday evening. It's not a church service, but people are coming up and they're confessing their sins in front of hundreds and hundreds of their fellow congregants. They're
1: just spontaneously.
0: Spontaneously, one after another. Mm-hmm. It is like a mass hysteria in the sense that I think the emotionalism and the way that one person's confession leads to another coming up, and people are literally banging their heads on the floor. They're banging their fists on the floor until the blood is flowing. They're howling in agony. They're screaming out these anguished confessions of murder, of adultery, of theft, of all sorts of things. As the missionaries themselves said, it seemed like the gates of hell had been unleashed, and it seemed like every sin in the Ten Commandments was poured out there.
1: And what was this an expression of?
0: It was an expression, I think, of repentance, of, I don't, you know, it was, that was the whole idea, is that the missionaries, and these are American missionaries primarily, Presbyterian and Methodist, they're actually very straight-laced missionaries. They were not thrilled. They didn't understand what was happening with all this emotionalism. They were very buttoned up people. They did not expect for the gates of hell to be, you know, unleashed as they saw. And so it begins in Pyongyang.

0: happens in 1907, as you say. That's just 5 years before Kim Il-sung is born, in the very city where he is born. And it washes out down to Seoul, now the capital of South Korea, all over the Korean peninsula. It spills out over into China. And you see for weeks and months that you have missionaries all over the place talking about their churches just being overwhelmed with people flocking into the church, screaming out these confessions, and just being overwhelmed with emotion. It was quite a scene.
1: In reading it, it was quite an expression of the passion with which people there in the North embraced Christianity. Even before that, the missionaries were writing about the zeal with which people were embracing religion there. I just wonder, what explains this huge appeal of Christianity to Koreans at that time?
0: Sure. I should clarify, it wasn't Koreans all over the peninsula. It was specifically Koreans in the northwest of Korea, clustered around Pyongyang.
1: Right.
0: Actually, the missionaries had been active in Seoul and in Busan, down in the deep south, for several years by the time the first missionary moves into Pyongyang. And they don't actually have all that much success. It's not until they get to Pyongyang that you have this overwhelming outpouring. And what is the explanation? The missionaries themselves struggled to explain it. At some level, they said this must be what God wanted. But of course, there's still that next question. Well, why would God want that to happen there and not anywhere else? Because this was the one place in all of Asia where you see Protestant Christianity really blossom in a way that you don't see in China, in India, in Japan, even in other parts of Korea. It's really around Pyongyang that something truly very special emerges.
1: Our guest is Jonathan Cheng. His book is called Korean Messiah. This is Ideas. I'm Nala Ayed. In 1912, the year Kim Il-sung was born, the city of Pyongyang was the center of Christian practice in Asia. Missionaries referred to it as the Jerusalem of the East. The flourishing of churches and the devotion of new converts was beyond anything American and Canadian evangelists had ever seen. Jonathan Cheng is the China bureau chief for the Wall Street Journal. He grew up in Toronto and now lives in Beijing. He's fascinated by this chapter in Pyongyang's history, right around the time Kim Il-sung was growing up.
0: The kind of Protestant Christianity that came to Northwestern Korea at the time was one that was really appealing to people there. Why? Because they saw it as a religion of equality before God. They were discriminated against by the power brokers in Seoul, and they didn't like it. Many of the people up there, they had more of an up by the bootstrap sort of a mentality. They were more independent. They were more capitalistic. They were more rough around the edges, but also more receptive to new ideas. And so I think when this Christian gospel first gets to the Pyongyang area, they embrace it with gusto.
1: Yeah. Do you think it had anything to do, and maybe I'm just riffing off of what you just said, but does it have to do with the people who brought it?
0: I think it definitely does. And it's interesting. I mean, many of the missionaries actually are coming from Toronto. They're coming from the University of Toronto, because this is a period where we're talking the late 1800s here, where you have many graduates of universities, colleges, medical schools, very well educated men and women, generally, again, Presbyterian and Methodist. They're 22, 23, 24, 25, and their greatest mission, there's no higher calling that they could have in this world than to go to the ends of the earth and to share the gospel of Christ. Many of the Canadian missionaries were the ones who were the most active in what we now call North Korea. They were more active in the northeast than in the northwest around Pyongyang, but nonetheless, they are very much a part of this story.
1: How much of that history did you know before you went to North Korea?
0: Not very much. Yeah. I had a dim sense. Again, I mentioned I'm ethnically Chinese, but growing up in Toronto, you're going to meet Koreans.
1: Of course.
0: I went to school down in the States. There, I met a lot of Korean Americans. And when you meet people from the Korean diaspora, inevitably, you will find that many, many, many of them, a very high proportion, almost higher than almost any other community you'll meet, seems to be tied to the Christian church in some way. And that was always a bit of a puzzle to me. I didn't quite understand that. So I have this foggy notion in my head that Koreans and Christianity, there's some connection there. But I always thought it was South Korea, because South Korea is today home to some of the largest megachurches in the world. It sends more.

0: foreign missionaries out into the world than any other country other than the U.S. And so I always thought it was South Korea. But the history tells you actually most of the communists were in the South. Most of the Christians were actually in the North. It was a bit of a mind twist for me. And, you know, that's what I love about history. That's what I love about journalism. You start with a little bit of a notion, a question. You start pulling on a thread. And before you know it, you discover all these things you never could have imagined.
1: Yeah. Also, the missionaries provided help beyond the spiritual to the population. Can you explain?
0: Yeah, that was a big part of the appeal. They really had two prongs to this, education and medicine. In Korea, prior to the arrival of the first missionaries, first Protestant missionaries, I should be very clear about that. Mm-hmm. Catholics have a separate history, which is very, very rich as well in Korea, but that's not really the story I'm telling here.
1: Yeah.
0: Protestant Christian missionaries first arrived in the 1880s. At that time, there's very little education if you're poor. There's no education if you're a girl. It's just, mm-hmm. it was just not done. And so the missionaries came along and said, well, that's not right. And so they start to educate not only the poor, but they educate women for the first time, young women for the first time. And it's shocking in Korea at the time. The very first university graduates in all of Korea, the first generations of them, I would say the first couple of hundreds of them were all Christian. They were all educated in the missionary system. Mm-hmm. The other thing they brought was medicine, because right. medicine was, I think by our standards here, was not very well developed in Korea. People were pretty superstitious. Some of the cures that they had for one another, I don't know that we'd want to try them here today. Right. They certainly didn't help in many cases. But you had these missionaries, again, very earnest, and they're going over and they're treating patients. They're going out into the countryside. And of course, while they're teaching, while they're healing, they're also sharing the Christian message. And so this is part of the reason why it spread so quickly in Korea. I mean, it happens in other countries too.
1: Sure.
0: They didn't just do this in Korea. And yet there was a special receptivity in mm-hmm. Korea.
1: And one last thing is also there was a special receptivity among women in what would have been a pretty traditional society where women are concerned.
0: Yeah, that's right. I mean, the missionaries were stunned, shocked, appalled. I think we all would be to learn that most Koreans didn't give names to their daughters. They named their sons, and the daughters would be named literally number two or the one with the birthmark on the ear or, I don't know, this or that. They didn't actually give them formal names. And so the first women to have names were all names given by missionaries.
1: So Kim Il-sung was born in 1912, just after the revival, as you mentioned. Where did his parents fit into this rapidly growing response to Christianity?
0: His parents, I'll spare you their names, but the father, he was such a devout Christian. He was also a Korean nationalist. Mm-hmm. This is a very new idea at the time because Korea traditionally didn't really have a sense of its own collective nationhood in a way that we would now think about it. It sort of took the Japanese colonizing Korea. And this process begins in 1905, where you really start to see Korea awaken and say, wait a minute, we're not a part of this Japanese empire. We're not even a part of the Chinese empire, which is traditionally more the way that Koreans would have thought of themselves. Mm-hmm. But Kim Il-sung's father, he conducts this blood ritual in a tomb, in a graveyard, effectively, where he and another friend of his are praying devoutly for the Japanese imperialists to be kicked out of Korea. And they cut themselves, shed some blood, and write using their blood this commitment that they have wow. to fighting for Korea's independence. And yet what's really crucial here is that they're praying for all of this in the name of Jesus Christ. They see the church as the vehicle for how the Koreans are going to throw off this imperialist outside presence. And that's his father. His mother is really interesting. His mother is the daughter of a church elder, and she is what they called at the time a quote-unquote Bible woman. That was the name of this position that they created in the Presbyterian Church in Korea, because this was a relatively conservative church in the modern sense. They didn't allow women to take positions of leadership in the mm-hmm. church. And yet they obviously wanted to harness the enthusiasm and the energies of their women converts. And so Kim Il-sung's mother becomes this Bible woman. She knows her Bible inside out, and her job is to go from village to village in the countryside, meeting with these women who'd

0: don't have names. She's giving them names, and she's teaching them to read. And how is she teaching them to read? She's teaching them to read using the Bible. These are the parents of Kim Il-sung. These are the great-grandparents of Kim Jong-un. Mm. They are devout.
1: Almost missionaries themselves.
0: They are missionaries. Yeah. They're usually, when we think about missionaries, we mean yes. foreign missionaries, but they're very much missionaries to other fellow Koreans.
1: Mm-hmm. What's interesting, and this was a surprise to me, is that Kim Il-sung does not deny that history. He doesn't deny that his parents were Christians and that he lived in a Christian home. But he does point out that they weren't, well, he claims that they weren't actual believers. Maybe explain what that nuance is.
0: Sure, yeah. I mean, I think at some level, he can't deny that his parents and that his upbringing was in the church because A, it was true, and B, I think he was fond of it. I think he recognized its role in his upbringing. And yet, at the same time, as you say, in his memoir, and by the way, there is an 8-volume memoir, whether or not he wrote it himself is another matter, but it's written in the first person. It's on the bookshelf of every North Korean home. It's been read by virtually every North Korean.
1: And you've read that.
0: And I've read that.
1: Yeah.
0: And there, he talks a lot about his Christian upbringing. But you're right. He says, yes, my parents did go to church every Sunday. But, you know, my mom, she wasn't really a believer. She went because she had a hard life. And she liked to take a nap. And on a Sunday morning, where would be more comfortable than to sit in a church pew and take a nap there? So I almost had to wake her up when the sermon was over because she was sleeping so soundly. He would say that my father, yeah, he also went to church too. Yeah, he spoke in front of church groups and played the organ in church. He did all this other stuff, but he wasn't really a Christian. He was actually an atheist. As I read this, I think to myself, you protest a little too much here, you know. I don't, you know. You can just say that your parents went to church and leave it at that. I think we all know what that means.
1: Is there anything controversial or hidden about the role of Christianity in Kim Il-sung's youth?
0: Some of this was known, but North Korea itself never really acknowledged it until their great leader himself puts this in his memoirs when he's turning 80. And it's such a striking thing that the quasi-divinity that has been leading North Korea for half a century, who has been demonizing the Christian church and American missionaries, at the end of his life tells us in his own words that he was actually raised in the church, that he actually was quite close to all these institutions that the missionaries built. It was so striking. North Korea literally had to rewrite its dictionaries, literally had to redefine words like pastor or church or Christianity or religion, because the definition of these words in the dictionary before were all these incredibly pejorative and negative things. They would mm-hmm. describe it as this evil imperialist religion. Pastors were coming in cloaked as messengers of God, but really they were there to undermine the Korean people and all the rest of it. And yet here you have, wait a minute, why is our great leader spending so much time with these evil imperialists? All the dictionaries literally had to be rewritten. You can see it before 92 and after 92 when Volume 1 is published.
1: How do you explain that?
0: I explain it simply by the fact that Kim Il-sung really was raised in the church. Mm-hmm. And by the end of his life, I think he genuinely felt this, I don't know if I want to say regret. I certainly haven't had any opportunity to speak with him. He died in 1994. He was so self-mythologized to such a great degree, but he was a human being. You and I know this. He mm-hmm. was just another human being like the rest of us. Mm-hmm. I'm not in my 80s, but I imagine that when I am in my 80s, I am going to start looking back at my life and start reassessing everything. There's also one other fascinating detail, which is that Kim Il-sung tells one of his top lieutenants towards the end of his life that his mother has come to him in a dream. This is the Bible woman, his mother, this devout Christian. And he is troubled by this dream, asks his lieutenant, what should I do about this? And his lieutenant says, you should build a church on the birthplace of your mother. And that's one of the two churches that I was able to visit when I went in 2017. And so this is all happening at the same time that he's revealing to the world the extent of his upbringing in the church, because we knew not you and I, perhaps.
1: It's known.
0: But it had been known that, yes, Kim Il-sung grew up in church. But it wasn't until his memoir came out that he told us that not only did he show up to church on Sunday every morning with his mom and dad, he learned to play the organ in church. He taught Sunday school.
1: He was a Sunday school teacher.
0: He was a Sunday school teacher. He performed in church plays. He spoke at the YMCA. He led a

0: youth group when he was a young man. He lived in the home of a pastor for 2 years.
1: And he reveals all this in this memoir.
0: He does. Not just in the memoir, but in conversations he has, because at the same time, he's also inviting all these pastors to come and visit him in Pyongyang, like Billy Graham, who he invites to come twice. And so when he meets all these pastors, he asks them to say grace with him. He shows off his knowledge of the Bible, and he reminisces at length about his upbringing in the church.
1: Could this have been, I mean, sometimes when people get older, they may hearken back to faith or religion, maybe think about it, re-embrace it, reflect on it. Do you think that was at play here?
0: I think that's definitely possible. Certainly, yes, you have this notion of a deathbed conversion, right? Mm-hmm. You see the end coming. Look, ultimately, that's in his heart, in his head. He was perhaps the most deified person of the 20th century. Mm. I don't want to suggest that I have any real insight into what's going on inside him. I think even he himself would probably have struggled to articulate it, but he was a mere mortal, and I don't know that he is excused from all of those same things that every human would have to wrestle with, which is what does happen after we die. And I think when he can kind of feel the end coming, yes, there's all sorts of feelings that must be welling up inside him.
1: Mm-hmm. So going back to the young Kim Il-sung, why did he start calling himself Kim Il-sung?
0: Great question. That's not his birth name. His birth name is Kim Song-ju. And that name, according to North Korea, means to become a pillar. Mm-hmm. The research I found suggests that actually it had a different origin. His name meant a pillar of holiness because he was born to two very, very devout Christians. Mm-hmm. That is what his name was. Wow. But you're right. He adopts this other name, Kim Il-sung, which means to become the sun. Why does he, the sun, S-U-N.
1: The sun, S-U-N.
0: Yes,
1: okay.
0: Yes. Yeah. We need to make that clear here.
1: Yeah.
0: This name was actually a legendary name. By the time he adopts this name, he's not living in Korea anymore. He's living in northeastern China / Siberia, the Russian Far East. We don't know exactly where he is at all points, but he's out there. And this is sort of a hinterland. It's sort of what we might call the Wild West.
1: And one of the many refugees who left Korea when Japan basically annexes
0: Precisely.
1: The peninsula.
0: Precisely. Yeah. And so there is a legend here, almost like a Robin Hood figure in this kind of a Wild West. I know I'm mixing some metaphors here. Robin Hood was not in the Wild West, but just go with it. Yeah. You got this Kim Il-sung, who almost has these supernatural qualities ascribed to him. He's able to teleport. He's able to, you know, bullets can't puncture his skin and all the rest of it. All of these sort of attributes are ascribed to this legendary Kim Il-sung figure. Those are obviously fictional, but applied to a whole bunch of different guerrilla fighters. This would have been maybe even several dozen people who claimed to use this name Kim Il-sung. But the man that we now refer to as Kim Il-sung was this Kim Song-ju, who adopts this moniker. And he adopts this moniker in part because, and he tells us this again in the memoir, because the Korean people need someone to believe in. Mm-hmm. The Korean people have been beaten down and battered for so long under the Japanese. We're this small nation wedged between the Chinese nation, this massive population, the Soviets, the Russians to the north. We have the Japanese encroaching on us and colonizing us. Korea needs a hero. And so there's this wonderful scene in his memoir. This is where he pulls back the curtain a little bit. And I just find this scene just so fascinating. Mm. He recounts it where he's in one room and one of his top right-hand men is talking to a simple peasant. And the simple peasant is saying, is it true that Kim Il-sung can walk on water, can dodge bullets, can teleport, can do all this? And his right-hand man keeps saying, oh, yes, he can. Mm. Oh, yes, he can. And later, Kim Il-sung talks to his right-hand man and says, why did you let this simple peasant, why did you lead him on? Why did you say yes when he asked you all these questions? You know I can't do that. And the right-hand man says to Kim Il-sung, the people need someone to believe in. And Kim Il-sung then sort of kind of turns to the camera, as it were, in his memoir and kind of explains, breaks the fourth wall and kind of says, he's right. The Korean people do need someone to believe in. Who am I to crush this man's hopes? I should be this messianic figure that they want me to be. I should be this Korean messiah. And you can see him kind of make this almost conscious decision. Now, again, this is in his memoir. Mm-hmm. We need to take it with a little bit of a grain of salt. And yet at the same time, it's incredibly revealing to just show the thought process that goes into becoming Kim Il-sung.
1: What happened?

0: upends to the story of Christianity in North Korea after Kim Il-sung takes power.
1: When Kim Il-sung comes to power in 1945, I think I need to note, he was just 33 years old.
0: Wow.
1: That's a really young age. Yeah. You think about Stalin, he was in his early 50s. You think about Mao, he was in his early 50s when they came to power. So they didn't have that much runway. They didn't have that much time left. But Kim Il-sung had 49 years left after he becomes leader in 1945. The first thing he does is actually not to crush the church. The first thing he does is to try and co-opt the church. His message to the Christians in this very conservative Christian city, again, that's what Pyongyang was known as at this time. It's known as a very conservative Christian city, and therefore, they're not going to like the Soviets that are coming in because the Soviets are socialists. Right. They're Stalinists.
0: Atheists.
1: Mm-hmm. Kim Il-sung, part of his appeal to the people of Pyongyang, his hometown, the place where he is now setting up his capital, he goes and says to them, I'm like Moses. In the same way that Moses delivered the Israelites from Egyptian captivity, I'm going to rescue Korea from the clutches of the evil Japanese imperialists. And he literally presents himself as this Moses-like figure. He has his uncle. He has this distant uncle of his, Reverend Kang. Mm-hmm. He has Reverend Kang, who is an ordained Presbyterian pastor, a revivalist minister. He travels around the country giving sermons. He summons him back to Pyongyang when he comes back in 1945. And he asks his uncle to gather all the pastors in Pyongyang together to tell them, here's Kim Il-sung's, his favorite hymn when he was growing up. He was a devoted church boy. He learned to play the organ in church. He didn't smoke. He didn't swear. He didn't drink. He was a good church boy. We should follow him. And that's part of the appeal. And the appeal
0: so
1: actually
0: Christianity
1: works.
0: Is kind of put in the service of Kim Il-sung's consolidation of power.
1: That's right. And he even ends up, and this comes from North Korean sources. This is from the horse's mouth, as it were, with Kim Il-sung quoting from the Bible to kind of say to his conservative Christian pastors who are opposing him, he says things like, don't you know that Jesus healed on the Sabbath? Why are you opposing my attempts here to have an election on a Sunday? If Jesus could heal on the Sabbath, then I should be able to do. And so you see him showing off his Bible knowledge in a certain sense to consolidate power.
0: Does it work?
1: It does. It does work to a degree because there are Christians who are a little bit sympathetic to socialism and do cast their lot with him. For those who don't, well, there is repression. Mm-hmm. And North Korea, above all, I mean, there's a lot of trying to get people to believe in Kim Il-sung. But for those who don't, he will crush them. And so he does crush a lot of them. Now, because of the Korean War, which starts 5 years after the Japanese surrender and Kim Il-sung returns to Pyongyang, the battle lines really move quite dramatically. And so there are a lot of opportunities for those who don't want to stay in the North to flee to the South. Mm-hmm. And indeed, that's really what happens. And that's why when you think about South Korea and you think about it being the home of some of the world's largest megachurches, which it is, you will find that almost all of them, at least in the early years, were all founded by North Korean Christians who fled to the South.
0: Right. He claimed that he was not suppressing Christianity. I mean, people with the Christian faith actually are killed for their faith.
1: Oh, yes. They absolutely are.
0: Can you describe that period and what exactly happened?
1: Yeah. So
0: and what we know happened.
1: Yeah. Well, we don't know all that much.
0: Yeah.
1: This is North Korea. Independent sources that are not North Korean are fleetingly scarce from this period. We have the official North Korean record, but they're not going to tell us about this either. So we only really are able to dimly grasp exactly how it happens. There are signs that the North Korean authorities root out people who continue to stay in the North and practice the faith in secret. But in the late 50s, you really see a shift in the language from Kim Il-sung away from an accommodationist sort of approach towards Christians to a much more ruthless program. They start wanting the people of North Korea to refer to Kim Il-sung as father, capital F, father. And there's more and more of this idea in North Korea that we're supposed to regard ourselves as having two fathers. We all have a biological earthly father, but we also have this heavenly father, this other spiritual father, and that's Kim Il-sung.
0: Our father.
1: Our father. That's a pretty direct substitution there for the Christian God.
0: Yeah. Knowing this history and knowing that link, is any of that helpful, do you think, in recasting North Korea world relations in today's context?
1: Yeah, I think that definitely changes the way you think about it. Mm-hmm. It's a place where the connection.

0: connection with the leaders, where the connection with the state is rooted in pretty deep soil, because Kim Il-sung is firmly ensconced in the hearts and the souls, if you will, of the North Korean people. That's a different relationship than almost any citizen of another country might feel towards the state that they live in. I think that has two very obvious implications to me. One is that insofar as we think about North Korea and how to deal with it, how do we get them to engage more in the world, with the world? How do we get them perhaps to think about a future without nuclear weapons and this and that? Can we use economic carrots and sticks? I don't know that that really moves the needle for a religious society. I don't know that a religious society is ultimately going to be that influenced by economic considerations. That's one thing. And I think the other is, when you think about North Korea on the battlefield, and we've seen North Koreans fighting at the war front between Russia and Ukraine war, mm-hmm. you see the fervency with which they fight. It is closer to religious fanaticism. I think we need to understand that they are kind of wired a little bit differently now. I don't want to say it's more nurture than nature here. Mm-hmm. And yet, when you're steeped in this reality, it's 81 years and counting with almost no access to alternative realities, alternative worldviews, alternative anything.
1: Have you come to any conclusion about why the Kim family has managed to hold on to control in such an enduring way?
0: Yeah, I think if you look at the Soviet Union, if you look at the People's Republic of China, you see states that went through different periods of tightening and relaxation. After Stalin's cult reached its peak and then he died, you had a period of relaxation. Certainly in the 1980s under Gorbachev, you had this period of glasnost and perestroika where the Soviet Union tried to loosen up a little bit. Mm-hmm. It didn't lead to a very good fate for the Soviet Union. And in China, you saw after Mao's death, this program of reform and opening begin trading with the rest of the world. Of course, now in the year 2026, we can see how deeply embedded China is into the global economic system, perhaps deeper than any other state. It's the world's factory floor and its supply chains. We're learning every day just how deeply embedded they are in the global economy. North Korea never went through a period of even slight relaxation.
1: There was no breath.
0: There was no breath. Yeah. It only had one mode, and it only got tighter and tighter and tighter and tighter and tighter. And you know what? In a perverse way, it worked. Mm-hmm. What Kim Il-sung built was not so much a state as a religious society, and it's one that's built to last. Mm-hmm. It's one that has outlasted the USSR, East Germany. One could say that it's outlasted the entire socialist bloc, but also even China, Vietnam, in terms of its commitment to the principles that it had at first. It marched to the beat of its own drum and it kept at it. And not only did it survive the fall of the Berlin Wall and the collapse of the USSR, it is arguably stronger than ever in the year 2026. Nobody would have predicted that. And I think part of the reason is because of its adherence, its commitment, its understanding of human nature and how we all need to worship, believe something. And they harnessed it, they weaponized it with extraordinary success.
1: That's quite stark, quite a powerful statement. With that lens on, have you seen signs of similar opportunism, let's call it that, in today's context with other leaders, other countries, other regimes? Yeah.
0: Yeah, I think that we do live in a time when religion and politics are merging a little bit more. I think you could call it the religionization of politics. I think you could flip it around and call it the politicization of religion. Certainly, it's not a new concept. I mean, you take something like the Roman Catholic Church, the Vatican, there you sort of have religion and politics literally merged together. You can look at Iran and people call it a theocracy, right? And there you have Islam and a political state sort of becoming one. And yet, all over the world, I think that you see signs of religiosity rising again in surveys in the West. And I think you can see that politics needs to be fought almost at a transcendent level, almost at a level that just, it's not just about zoning laws and tax policy and all the rest of it. It's about identity. It's about who we are as people. It's about human nature. It's about the direction that we should all take. And you layer on artificial intelligence and the debate that we're all having about the future there and what does it mean to be human and all the rest of it. I think it's a potent combination. But I think the North

0: You've just heard my conversation with Jonathan Cheng, author of Korean Messiah, Kim Il-sung and the Christian Roots of North Korea's Personality Cult. This episode of Ideas was produced by Tom Howell. Lisa Ayuso is the web producer for Ideas. Technical production, Emily Chiarvesio and Danielle Duval. Senior producer, Nicola Lukšić. Greg Kelly is the executive producer of Ideas. And I'm Nala Ayed.
1: Terry O'Reilly reads a lot of books researching Under the Influence. 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
10: 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From coast to coast, Canada's first professional women's soccer league is bringing the heat. 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
11: This is World Report. Good morning. I'm Helen Mann. Prime Minister Mark Carney will need to strike a delicate balance between two clashing Western premiers today. Carney's set to meet with BC Premier David Eby later. Eby is criticizing Ottawa for signing a special deal with Alberta, which he says is aimed at quelling the province's separatist movement. The CBC's Katie DeRosa reports.
12: The message to the Prime Minister is simple. This country cannot work if separatist premiers, others get all of the attention of the federal government.
13: Premier David Eby says when he meets with the Prime Minister in Vancouver today, he'll ask why other provinces like BC were shut out of last week's deal for a lower industrial carbon price. The agreement inked between Alberta and Ottawa on Friday has left Alberta Premier Danielle Smith confident it will pave the way for another oil pipeline to BC's coast.
14: We have a leader of this province that's sitting at the kids' table while the grown-ups make decisions.
13: Trevor Helford, interim leader of the official opposition, says BC is on the sidelines, but that's Eby's fault.
14: Support this project and stop impeding it.
13: The premier dodged questions about whether he would support a pipeline that runs south, mirroring the Trans Mountain pipeline. The day before Carney's carbon pricing announcement, the federal energy minister was in BC with Eby for an announcement about LNG Canada in Kitimat. UBC political scientist Catherine Harrison suspects that was not a coincidence.
15: I wonder whether we are seeing negotiations take place between the provincial government and the federal government over BC at least accepting a possible South Coast pipeline route in exchange for stronger federal support, including financial support for the LNG Canada Phase 2 project.
13: The premier denies that, but says he will make a case to the prime minister that BC's resource projects deserve as much attention as Alberta's proposed pipeline. Katie DeRosa, CBC News, Victoria.
11: Northwest of Edmonton, a disturbing and all too familiar story. The Sturgeon Lake Cree Nation says it has found what could be unmarked graves. As Natasha Reeb reports, it's too early to say whether the sites contain remains of children who attended a nearby residential school.
16: It's going to be important for us to find out if that's in fact where children are buried.
17: Sturgeon Lake Cree Nation Chief Sheldon Sunshine says the First Nation

0: has been looking for the remains of 82 school-aged children. Documents show those children died or went missing while they were attending St. Francis Xavier Residential School. That school closed in 1962. For 2 years, the nation and the University of Alberta have been searching around the school grounds, cemeteries, and church site. At a meeting this week, they announced they found 62 potential unmarked graves. Keisha Supernant leads the U of A's Institute of Prairie and Indigenous Archaeology. She says they use various techniques to search, but the findings are preliminary.
1: We have no idea if these are children from the residential school or not. It's possible that some of them could be. We really just don't know that yet.
0: Still, Sturgeon Lake Cree Nation Councillor Rosalind Goodswimmer says it's a step toward healing from residential school trauma.
2: And you can't help but be hurt for our ancestors and our elders, our families who had to let their kids go to school and all of them not knowing if they're going to come back. I can't even imagine that.
0: Sunshine and Supernant say the potential unmarked graves found so far are likely just the beginning. The Sturgeon Lake Cree Nation is asking the federal government for funding to continue the work. Natasha Reeb, CBC News, Edmonton.
3: Russian President Vladimir Putin is getting a warm welcome in Beijing. Putin inspects a military guard accompanied by President Xi Jinping. The Russian president is seeking to strengthen the partnership with Beijing. China's support has been critical for Putin, especially as the Kremlin faces Western sanctions for its war on Ukraine. Beijing is the biggest buyer of Russian oil. A plan to build a major pipeline to deliver Russian energy to China is high on today's agenda. Putin's visit comes less than a week after U.S. President Donald Trump was in Beijing. Xi is striving to maintain relations with both nations. Former Cuban President Raul Castro is expected to be indicted in the U.S. today. The Department of Justice alleges Castro is responsible for the downing of two U.S. airplanes in 1996. He was Cuba's defense minister at the time. The aircraft were operated by a humanitarian organization led by Cuban exiles in Miami. They were shot down by Cuban military jets. Four people were killed. Raul Castro, who is 94, is the brother of former Cuban leader Fidel Castro. U.S. Immigration and Customs Enforcement is holding about 60,000 people in detention centers, the vast majority without criminal convictions. Lawyers for the detained say ICE incarceration is used as a tool to bully people into leaving the country. The CBC's Jonathan Monpetit recently went to Texas to meet the people affected.
4: Outside the ICE field office in San Antonio, Texas, dozens sit waiting to find out if they'll end up in detention. ICE is still arresting around 900 people each day, many at field offices like this one, where unauthorized immigrants have to check in regularly. Lawyer Amanda Aguilar does pro bono work for immigrants. She sees what happens when families get arrested inside the ICE office.
5: On a lot of days, they'll be like, make the choice. Is it going to be you, Mom, or you, Dad? Like, we're going to detain one or the other.
4: There are currently 60,000 people being held in immigration detention centers across the country, 50% more than in 2024. And unlike in the past, the vast majority don't have a criminal conviction. Yonkel Lima is a Cuban immigrant who spent 10 months in a detention center in Pearsall, Texas, where he slept on a bunk bed in a room with 64 other people.
6: Bueno, las condiciones ahí.
4: The conditions were really bad, he says. He says he was served rotting food and said the guards were often racist. He says he still has memories of that ugly place. In the last year, there has been a huge increase in the number of ICE detainees who give up their immigration claims and just leave the country instead. That may be the point. ICE says detention is a choice. Jonathan Mopitsy, CBC News, San Antonio, Texas.
3: U.S. President Donald Trump has scored another victory against Republicans who defy him. Congressman Thomas Massie of Kentucky lost his primary race to Trump's hand-picked challenger Ed Gallrein. Massie has been an outspoken critic of the war on Iran. He voted against Trump's big, beautiful tax bill and pushed for the release of the Epstein files. During last night's concession speech, Massie said he took a stand on principle, not politics.
7: If you're not tired of politics, if you're not jaded, if you're not cynical, and so many people are, you know, the people that, you know, want somebody that'll go along to get along, I've never heard of that strategy, but that seems to be what

0: the voters want. That's what's been promised to them.
1: Last Saturday, another Trump-endorsed candidate defeated the incumbent Bill Cassidy in Louisiana. Cassidy is a two-term Republican senator who voted to impeach Trump in 2021. More than 17,000 people are under evacuation order in Southern California. A wildfire is threatening suburban homes just northwest of Los Angeles. And right now, it's only 5% contained. If you've turned into CBC television any time in the past few years, you've probably heard it. A catchy Cars for Kids jingle, asking audiences to donate their vehicle. But now the ad will no longer be broadcast on CBC. As Thomas Daigle reports, a court in the U.S. recently found the message was misleading.
2: I've seen these ads my whole life.
3: Dave Meslin from Markdale, Ontario, donated a broken-down Ford Mustang to Cars for Kids in 2022. He says he received a $1,000 tax receipt, but only recently found out the charity is not what he expected.
2: I was genuinely upset to learn that they were completely misrepresenting who they are, what they support, and where the money goes.
3: CBC and other Canadian outlets have aired that jingle for years, but the public broadcaster says it's now pulled the ads following a California court decision that found the campaign amounted to a strategy of deception. It turns out that instead of proceeds going to local children in need, Cars for Kids funds a New Jersey-based Jewish group that supports young adult matchmaking services and trips to Israel for teens. Attorney Anthony Graham filed the U.S. lawsuit on behalf of a Cars for Kids donor.
4: Maybe he wanted to send it to poor disadvantaged kids in California, which is what he thought the ads were doing, and it wasn't.
3: Cars for Kids says it supports a variety of projects, including secular nonprofit organizations. In California, the court gave broadcasters 30 days to stop airing the familiar jingle. Cars for Kids says it will appeal. Thomas Daigle, CBC News, Toronto.
1: That is the latest national and international news from World Report. 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I'm Helen Mann. This is CBC News.
5: 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I'm Jamie Poisson, and you are listening to Front Burner, CBC's daily news podcast on CBC Radio 1 and Sirius XM. 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
6: 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Thank you very much. Merci beaucoup.
5: Late last week, Prime Minister Mark Carney made the trip to Calgary to stand beside Alberta Premier Danielle Smith and announce this new energy agreement. It included an industrial carbon pricing deal that paved the way for a new pipeline. It was panned by environmentalists who said, among other things, Ottawa is sacrificing climate targets it spent the better part of a decade legislating. Today on the show, we're bringing climate journalist Arno Kopecky back. Arno writes for publications like The Narwhal and The National Observer. He is a really great communicator on this stuff. And we're going to try to tackle the question. 1 year into his tenure, is Mark Carney betraying his own climate bona fides and a decade of liberal groundwork? Or is it more complicated than that? Arno, great to have you.
7: Hi, Jamie. Great to be here.
5: So we'll talk more about this energy agreement between Alberta and Ottawa in a bit. But I want to start this conversation with former Prime Minister Justin Trudeau and his climate legacy to better understand how different Mark Carney's approach has been over the last year. And just remind us, what were the big planks of the Trudeau era environmental policies?
7: For sure. So I think the thing that hangs over all of this is the Paris Agreement, which was signed in December of 2015.
8: L'accord de Paris pour le climat est accepté.
7: Canada was a huge player there. We all agreed to lower emissions by 45% by 2030. And 2030 is the deadline to keep in mind. That was the organizing principle for Trudeau's entire climate strategy.
9: Our government is making climate change a top priority.
7: A year after the Paris Agreement in December of 2016, Trudeau announced the Pan-Canadian Framework on Clean Growth and Climate Change.

0: an ambitious and achievable framework to address climate change and grow the clean economy for our children and grandchildren.
1: With Alberta's premier, then Rachel Notley, at his side.
0: And so I want to thank all of the premiers for being here today, for coming into this meeting with some strongly held views, but also with a willingness to work hard on behalf of all Canadians.
1: And that was Canada's climate change strategy. There was actually really complex. There was over 50 policy points, but there was some main pillars. The biggest one, of course, was a carbon price, both a consumer carbon price and an industrial carbon price. There was also an EV mandate. There was an emissions cap on the oil sands. And there was a clean electricity growth factor as well. Now, all of these things had hardcore 2030 targets. So the idea was to get, for example, 60% of vehicle sales in Canada were supposed to be EVs by 2030 and 100% by 2035. Mm-hmm. The carbon price, of course, started at $20, but it ratcheted up every year. So it was going to be $170 by a ton by 2030 for both the consumer and the industrial carbon price. All of these kinds of things, every single thing had a 2030 target. The big trade-off, the grand bargain for all of this in 2016 was a pipeline for Alberta. That's what,
2: right.
1: That is what made Alberta agree to it. Rachel Notley said, yes, if you give us a pipeline to the coast, we will agree to all these other things.
3: We said, we'll get this pipeline built. And my friends, we are getting this pipeline built and we will not stop until the job is done.
1: And so we did. She got it. Trans Mountain Pipeline is now running, has been for 2 years.
2: And up until Carney's election last April, how were we doing on meeting those 2030 targets? Were we on track to meet them?
1: We were not quite on track. We were doing all right. But I think the best way to think of it is it depended on all of the teeth kicking in. So a lot of the mechanisms that were really going to take effect and force emissions to actually get lower, like the carbon price, which we canceled a year ago, that was just starting to kick in. If the EV mandate had been successful and we actually had ramped up electric vehicles by a greater degree, that would have kicked in. If we had an emissions cap on the oil sands, that was supposed to kick in these last few years leading up to 2030. Mm-hmm. As it stands, I think we're on track to be about, we're going to lower emissions by about 10% compared to the 2005 baseline, which is dramatically short of the 45% that we were aiming for.
2: You sort of alluded to it in your answer there, but after Carney comes into office last April, how exactly does he begin to take apart these Trudeau-era climate policies?
1: Yeah, so one by one, we either cancel them outright or delay them. Obviously, the first thing he did, as everybody knows, was to cancel the consumer carbon price.
4: With the stroke of a pen, Prime Minister Mark Carney undid the signature environmental policy of 10 years of the Trudeau government.
5: We will be eliminating the Canada fuel charge, the consumer fuel charge, immediately.
1: The EV mandate has also been canceled, but there are still, I think it's a good example. There's still rebates for EVs that the Canadians can get up to $5,000 for if you buy an EV. Clean electricity has been watered down and deadlines have been pushed back. And that kind of brings us to today.
6: And hello, today is a good day for Alberta and it's a good day for Canada. It's an honor to be here with Prime Minister Mark Carney to announce a major step forward in unlocking the enormous potential of Canadian energy.
2: And then talk to me about this new agreement. It's, as I mentioned in the intro, laying the groundwork for building a pipeline to the BC coast.
6: And I'm happy to share with Albertans that we'll be signing an agreement today that clearly sets out a pathway to the construction of a new oil pipeline to Asian markets, commencing as early as September 1st, 2027. The proposed West Coast oil pipeline would transport more than 1 million barrels of oil per day.
2: And a key pillar of the energy agreement last week was around the industrial carbon price, something that, as you mentioned, Trudeau was instrumental in establishing in Canada. And what is happening around that?
1: I forgot to mention that one

0: Another thing Carney canceled was the idea of an emissions cap on oil sands production. That's a pretty
1: right.
0: cancellation.
1: Right.
0: But yes, with respect to the implementation agreement, three main pillars: industrial carbon price, carbon capture, and in exchange for a pipeline again. So history is repeating itself in some really profound ways here. The industrial carbon price has been watered down tremendously. It was supposed to be $170 a ton by 2030. Now it's going to be $130 a ton by 2040.
2: Saving Alberta's industry partners approximately $250 billion in compliance costs over the next two decades to 2050. This gives industry the time and certainty needed to plan, invest, and deliver real emissions reducing projects without undermining competitiveness.
0: Mm-hmm. So in all of these things, we see that 2040 is sort of the new 2030. Everything's getting pushed back by a decade if it's not being scrapped entirely. And the idea behind the industrial carbon price is simply that if you're a heavy emitter like the oil sands, or if you're a cement factory or other major heavy industry, any amount of carbon that you emit over a certain threshold, you have to pay a price for. An industrial carbon price can be effective. Europe has used it to lower emissions dramatically in their heavy industries. But again, it needs to actually have teeth and be high enough to force heavy emitters to pay for their emissions. And this industrial carbon price is better than nothing, and Alberta has agreed to implement it, but it isn't actually kicking in for another 10, 15 years is when the price will actually start to be felt by producers. So mm-hmm. it buys them a huge window of time. And meanwhile, they're talking about getting the pipeline under construction in 2027.
1: This was all kind of agreed on, contingent on the Pathways project going
0: yes.
1: forward. This is the massive carbon capture and storage project in Alberta's oil sands.
3: And the proposed pipeline depends on that alliance, which will achieve emissions reductions equivalent to taking 90% of the vehicles off Alberta roads while generating over $16 billion in GDP as part of this overall package, which can create up to 50,000 jobs in Alberta and across Canada.
1: Do you see carbon capture and this project as kind of mitigating some of the criticisms around the kind of fallback on the carbon pricing?
0: What I think this really reveals is that the true purpose of carbon capture is to enable an increase in oil production. That's also quite explicit here, even though you have to read between the lines. So their own numbers are that this carbon capture project would capture about 16 megatons of carbon dioxide by 2045. Compare that to how much emissions you would release if you build a pipeline that enables 1 million barrels a day is 160 megatons. So you're producing 10 times more emissions than you're capturing is the deal here.
1: So you've laid out how we are absolutely not meeting the 2030 goals that were set out, and only really on track to make a fraction of them. But what about 2050, which was another pillar of Trudeau's climate goals? The Prime Minister said last week that 2050 is still within reach.
4: What we have today is an agreement between the Government of Canada and the Government of Alberta committing to net zero 2050, both of us committing to net zero 2050. Not committing in a speech, not committing rhetorically, committing with a series of investments and commitments and market frameworks that are going to move the province, going to move the country towards low emission and to net zero.
1: Net zero. The Canadian Climate Institute and other environmental groups disagree very strongly. And so which is true or more true?
0: Well, yeah, I think that this absolutely makes it harder to achieve 2050 net zero, not easier. There's just, you know, I think the way for people to think about this in big terms is just all of our climate actions have been pushed back by a decade or more. So when you put off your homework, then you have a massive crunch coming in.

0: In that final decade as 2050 approaches. It's speculative to say whether or not 2050 net zero is achievable. It's just it's undeniable that this really kicks the ball down the road.
1: The Trudeau government also put up a bunch of regulations around environmental assessments, right? And so I want to talk to you about some of those now. They really transformed Canada's environmental assessment regime for big projects to emphasize consultation with Indigenous peoples and science-based decision-making. And the Carney government is currently proposing measures that would speed up major projects, making certain projects, including pipelines, reviewable just under the Canada Energy Regulator. Of course, they say that this is for efficiency, that we have to build these big things to compete globally and to isolate ourselves from the threats south of our border. But what could that mean for how some of these projects are assessed for their environmental impact? And why are people so concerned about that?
0: Yeah, I think the headline here is we're trying to increase efficiency without being reckless. And so that can be a good thing if you're talking about accelerating clean energy projects, which are also often hampered by layers of bureaucracy. And then it becomes a scary thing from my perspective if you're talking about accelerating fossil fuel production and transport through pipelines. And the really frightening thing here is that with respect to pipelines, it puts sole discretion in the hands of the Canada Energy Regulator. That's the proposal. It hasn't happened yet. But what Carney is now proposing is to say, okay, pipelines will be decided by the Canada Energy Regulator. Nobody else, Climate Change Canada, Environment Canada, nobody else will really have a say. And the regulator can approve the project before anything about it has been decided. And that, I think, is quite frightening. Canadians should be afraid of that and push back on that. And I think Carney will get a lot of pushback. We'll see what comes of it.
1: A lawyer from West Coast Environmental Law said that this proposal amounts to, quote, an absolute evisceration of Canada's environmental safety net. Would you be inclined to agree with that?
0: With respect to the idea of putting a pipeline production under the Canada Energy Regulator?
1: Or I guess any of these projects.
0: You know, I think Canadians are right to be concerned, I think they should be concerned. I think we're seeing environmental protection take a backseat to resource extraction. I don't think it is quite a wholesale evisceration yet. I think it's important to remember we're just a year into Carney's first term in office here. A lot of these proposals are still just proposals. In fact, almost all of them are still just proposals. We're working out a lot of these details. The direction of travel is increasingly clear and alarming. Mm. But I do think there are still environmental protections in place. And I think Carney is aware of them and acknowledges some of them. You know, another big priority of this government is to protect 30% of the lands and waters here by 2030. They do work quite closely with First Nations throughout BC, especially up in the North Coast, to protect those lands and waters. And there's a conflict there between some of those protections and the resource extraction that they are trying to accelerate. And I don't know, I don't think it's clear yet where the trade-offs are going to land down the road. I think that is what we're watching unfold in front of us in real time.
1: There was another concern flagged by former Environment Minister Stephen Guilbeault, who resigned, as you know, from Liberal cabinet over Ottawa's MOU with Alberta, but remains in the Liberal caucus. And he's worried that these proposed measures could give the federal cabinet the power to exempt projects from the jeopardy test for species at risk.
2: That's one of the fundamental elements of our Species at Risk Act and Species at Risk Protection. If a project jeopardizes the survival of a species, we don't go ahead with that. We won't sacrifice a specific species, whether it's an animal or, you know, vegetable species, for one single project. Now, we're giving the
1: southern resident killer whales, for example. People have been talking a lot about whales in the last couple of days.
0: Yeah.
1: Do you share his concerns here?
0: Yes, I live in Vancouver. The Salish Sea is dear to me. It's a body of water that is precious. The southern resident killer whales are magnificent creatures. What leaps out at me here is, especially with respect

0: respect to this pipeline, which is at the heart of so much of this conversation, a huge part of the opposition to the pipeline isn't even really about climate change. I mean, the emissions are a big part of it, but really the thing that people are super scared of is the possibility of an oil spill. And even without an oil spill, the damage that all of these oil tankers will introduce acoustically to the marine environment around here, which is a very delicate marine environment that has already been heavily industrialized. And so some of those impacts are exactly what we're worried about. And if you eliminate species protection, then absolutely we are afraid that the creatures that we love that mean so much to us, like the orcas, but certainly not just orcas. There's northern caribou, mountain caribous along the pipeline route. I really would be very scared if we just start ignoring that, for sure.
1: You know, as you've noted, these are still just proposals, but Guillebeau also said that these proposed changes to environmental regulations and review processes goes beyond what former Conservative Prime Minister Stephen Harper proposed when he was in power. What do you think of that comment?
0: I would respectfully disagree. I have a huge amount of respect for Stephen Guillebeau. I'm really glad that he's saying everything he's saying. And I think the fact that he's allowed to say that within the Liberal caucus indicates partly why I disagree with that idea. I think people will forget that the Harper years were so dramatic in terms of that government's assault on environmental protection. Stephen Harper and his cabinet launched a crusade against environmental organizations in Canada. They, you know, the environment minister himself of the time, Peter Kent, accused environmental groups of laundering money for foreign interests.
1: That was part of my conversation with environmental reporter Arno Kopecky. If you want to listen to the full episode, you can find Front Burner wherever you get your podcasts or on YouTube. I'm JV Poisson. Thank you so much for listening.

0: This is CBC News. Good morning. It is 5:30. I'm Sean Lyons with your CBC News from Montreal. With a growing number of Ebola virus cases in Central Africa, a new report is out warning the world is not ready for the next pandemic. Karen Paul's now on why it looks on why that is, and looks at how prepared Canada would be to face such a situation.
1: As Ebola spreads in Central Africa, and public health officials are still dealing with the deadly outbreak of Andes hantavirus, this warning.
2: We definitely are not ready for the next pandemic.
1: A new report from a WHO-appointed board says there's still not equitable access to diagnostics, vaccines, and therapeutics, putting everyone at risk. This expert says the frequency of these zoonotic or animal-to-human viruses is increasing.
3: We have to recognize that this is a new normal.
1: All this as the United States has slashed funding for vaccine research and withdrawn from the WHO. During the COVID-19 pandemic, Canada had outdated plans, but the Public Health Agency says it's addressed those vulnerabilities.
4: There's a lot of emphasis going into public health research and preparedness. No one country and no one lab will be able to do this all by themselves.
1: Karen Pauls, CBC News, Winnipeg.
0: To international news now and to China. Russian President Vladimir Putin being greeted by a military band as he arrived in Beijing for talks with Chinese President Xi Jinping. Formal talks between the two wrapped up following a signing of a series of agreements, including trade and technology deals, continued energy partnerships. Also discussed, Beijing is the biggest buyer of Russian oil. Meanwhile, Britain has become the latest country to water down its sanctions on Russian oil in response to soaring fuel costs as a result of the war in Iran. The British government has lifted a ban on the import of Russian diesel and jet fuel refined in third countries. That ban will be lifted indefinitely as of today. Some sanctions on the transport of Russian gas were also lifted. The U.S. Immigration and Customs Enforcement Agency, or known as ICE, is going to have a leadership change this month. It's been ramping up its crackdowns. The organization currently has some 60,000 people in detention, almost 50% more.

0: more than back in 2024. CBC's Jonathan Montpetit recently went to Texas to meet with some of the people affected and has this report.
1: Outside the ice field office in San Antonio, Texas, dozens sit waiting to find out if they'll end up in detention. Lawyer Amanda Aguilar does pro bono work for immigrants.
2: On a lot of days, they'll be like, make the choice. Is it going to be you, Mom, or you, Dad? Like, we're going to detain one or the other.
1: And unlike in the past, the vast majority don't have a criminal conviction. Yonkel Lima is a Cuban immigrant who spent 10 months in a detention center in Pearsall, Texas, where he slept on a bunk bed in a room with 64 other people.
3: Bueno, las condiciones ahí...
1: The conditions were really bad, he says. He says he was served rotting food and said the guards were often racist. In the last year, there has been a huge increase in the number of ICE detainees who give up their immigration claims and just leave the country instead. That may be the point. ICE says detention is a choice. Jonathan Mopitsy, CBC News, San Antonio, Texas.
0: Back here in Canada now, viewers of CBC TV and News Network may be noticing a change when you're watching commercials. The CBC will no longer run ads for Cars for Kids. Charity's long-running ad campaign asked audiences, as the name suggests, to donate their cars to help kids. As Thomas Daigh tells us now, though, recently a court in the U.S. found that message was misleading.
4: CBC and other Canadian outlets have aired that jingle for years, but the public broadcaster says it's now pulled the ads following a California court decision that found the campaign amounted to a strategy of deception. It turns out that instead of proceeds going to local children in need, Cars for Kids funds a New Jersey-based Jewish group that supports young adult matchmaking services and trips to Israel for teens. Attorney Anthony Graham filed the U.S. lawsuit on behalf of a Cars for Kids donor.
5: Maybe he wanted to send it to poor disadvantaged kids in California, which is what he thought the ads were doing, and it wasn't.
4: Cars for Kids says it supports a variety of projects, including secular nonprofit organizations. In California, the court gave broadcasters 30 days to stop airing the familiar jingle. Cars for Kids says it will appeal. Thomas Daigh, CBC News, Toronto.
0: Hydro-Québec says it's sure that a final win-win energy agreement with Newfoundland and Labrador remains possible. The Quebec province's Premier Tony Wakeham made it clear yesterday he wants to renegotiate the Churchill Falls Memorandum of Understanding after the publication of an independent review. That review concluding the deal is not in the best interests of Newfoundland and Labrador. Wakeham wants more electricity and more value for the electricity. Montreal HSA Business School professor Pierre-Olivier Pinault says the stakes are high, and Premier Christine Fréchette, the federal government, and Wakeham himself are going to want to see a final agreement, and soon.
6: Mr. Wakeham won't say that, but is very aware of the limits of its own province to develop this project. So that's why he will negotiate. We'll try to make some gains to make sure that there is some energy for future industrial or mining development in his province. So they will negotiate on who is taking some of the risk and then who gets the rewards afterward.
0: Premier Wakeham's request for the renegotiation of the agreement comes as the Carney government has just launched a new national electricity strategy to double the capacity of the country's grid by 2050. And finally, the Montreal Victoire are gearing up for Game 4 of the Walter Cup Finals tonight. They'll be playing the Ottawa Charge in Ottawa. They are hoping to stave off elimination. The Victoire leading that series 2-1. But the Charge are going to get one last shot to capitalize on home ice as well. Emma Weller now on taking a dive into the traditions amongst some of Ottawa's fan base.
7: If you've been to an Ottawa Charge game or even watched one on TV, you've probably heard this sound. Well, Britt Hurley is a part of the original crew who ignited that tradition.
8: Over a lot of beverages at Kraft, we came up with the idea of kazoos to be able to follow the announcer with the da-da-da-da-da.
7: That idea sparked last season, and now it's a staple at the games. When one kazoo sounds, they all sound.
8: And this is the first time I've lived in Ottawa for 20 years that I feel like en masse, we understand community. We understand what it means to contribute to something and have that place for all of us to just show up and be ourselves.
7: Originally, the group of six ladies bought the kazoos, but during the off-season, Hurley learned to 3D print so she could make them instead. Now, when she sells them, the proceeds are donated to the Ottawa Bandits, a special needs hockey program.
8: The community around women's sports is unmatched. I don't think we could ever really describe what it's like to be within the sports community, especially in Ottawa, but it

0: becomes a safe space.
1: Tonight will be the last chance for Charge fans to catch a game on home ice. Puck drops at 7 o'clock at the Canadian Tire Centre. Emma Weller, CBC News, Ottawa.
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3: Thank you, Sean. Sean Lyons from the CBC Montreal Newsroom. Good morning. I'm Sean Henry. This is Daybreak on CBC Radio 1, the CBC News app, CBC Listen. It is coming up on 5:38. It is the Wednesday, May 20th. We are sitting at 21 degrees in Montreal. Believe it or not, there's a humidex. Factor in the humidex. It feels like 27 this morning. It's 9 degrees in Quebec City. It's 20 in Sherbrooke. Feels like a 26. It's 19 in Mont-Tremblant, 5 in Gaspé. Enjoy these mild weather temperatures while they last, because we're going to head back to not cold. We're not heading back to cold. We're heading back to average for this time of year, slightly below depending on the day, but still in the double digits, Lita.
4: Okay.
3: Still in the
4: Thank
3: double
4: you.
3: Digits. I know you're, Thank you're looking at me and like giving me side eye, but it's still going to be pleasant.
4: Okay.
3: And the weekend's a mixed bag in terms of precipitation. But again, we're looking okay. For the rest of the week. And
4: we've passed the frost points, though, I believe.
3: Mont-Tremblant, maybe not.
5: Yeah, outside of the city, some other areas were still...
3: Sherbrooke,
5: Quebec City as well, risk of frost.
3: Yeah, Quebec City, Sherbrooke, we're still looking at overnight lows. Not today, but tomorrow, possibly below zero still. Mm-hmm. And we're May 20th now, and we're still dealing with this stuff. So
5: prep yourself. You're going to notice the humidity when you step outside this morning. To quote the great meteorologist Buddy Guy, it feels like rain outside this morning.
3: It really feels
5: you can sense it.
3: But I'm not complaining.
4: Okay.
3: I'm definitely not complaining.
6: About this humidity?
3: Yeah, I'm fine with all of it.
6: Okay.
3: We've had this conversation many times before. The too hot or too cold.
5: I love it like this. This is the best.
3: Bring it on. I guess I should wear shorts today.
4: Yes.
6: What if it was just constantly like 18 degrees every single day?
4: How about 22?
6: 22?
4: Okay. I'd settle on 22.
3: That's San Diego weather, by the way.
4: Exactly.
6: I'd be good with San Diego weather.
3: Yeah, that is San Diego weather. It sticks around that.
6: Not too much to ask.
4: Yeah.
3: Sean Lyons, Lita Poulsen, Blake Sraga, Helen Mann on the line as well. Good morning, Helen.
7: Hello. Good morning. You seem to have the weather we had yesterday. And I can tell you, if you get our weather today, tomorrow, it's pleasant. It's not cold, but it's a lot cooler than it was yesterday.
3: You noticed the difference already, right?
7: Oh, significantly. Yeah, it was really hot yesterday, and it was in Toronto, and it's very pleasant today. Not too cold. Just right. So you're going to have a good week. I'm telling you, you're going to have a good week.
3: Okay. Well, we will take the good week after the winter and the spring we've been having so far.
7: I know.
3: Yeah.
7: It's been brutal.
3: Yeah, it's been.
7: Anyway, I'm here to tell you what's on the show today.
3: Yes,
7: so on
3: please.
7: World Report, we are going to talk about, there was a mining announcement, well, several mining announcements yesterday, one in your province, of course, related to a graphite mine. Also, Tim Hodgson, the Energy and Natural Resources Minister, announced that Agnico Eagle Mines is going to proceed with its plans for a gold mine in Hope Bay, Nunavut. It's part of its expansion of critical minerals search, and it's hoping to get 400,000 ounces per year out of this mine when it gets up and running. We're going to hear from Juanita Taylor, who is in Nunavut, about what this means for Inuit communities. And another story we have an eye on is, you know, how we spent so much time talking the last few months about ICE and ICE detention south of the border. And it's kind of fallen off our radar to some degree.
3: Right.
7: Jonathan Monpetit from CBC has gone down to Texas to check in on what's happening there. 60,000 people are still in detention, most of them without any kind of criminal charge. He has spoken with a lawyer who represents some of those people, as well as a couple of folks who have spent time in those facilities about the impact it has had on them, not only when they were in those facilities, but afterwards as well. So we'll have those stories and other news for you today.
3: All right. Thank you, Helen.
7: Thank you.
3: Helen Mann is hosting World Report this morning. That's coming up in about 18 minutes. Blake, let's head over to you. What are you looking at in sports today?
6: We'll be breaking down the matchups between the Montreal Canadiens and the Carolina Hurricanes, as well as the matchup tonight between the Ottawa Charge and the Montreal Victoire. Also, the Toronto Tempo played last night. They're on a roll right now. Great start to their inaugural season. And another expansion team is coming to the PWHL, believe it or not.
3: Wow.
6: Number 12.
3: Wow.
6: Now we'll get into all that soon.
3: Thank you. Lita, over to you, the morning commute. How is everything looking? I know yesterday afternoon we had a rough afternoon.
4: Oh, boy.
3: My sister contacted me looking for information

0: in alternatives. And
1: you're talking Green Line.
0: Yeah, absolutely. Metro. So yeah, she called me yesterday looking for alternatives, for options. You know, she ended up finding her way home eventually. It wasn't by the bus because all the buses were too full. And the contingency plans, I'm not sure. There were some questions at some point whether how well they were working. So
1: Really at this point, and it slowed the whole line.
0: Yeah.
1: Despite the fact that we did have issues yesterday afternoon between Angrignon and El Gru.
0: Yeah.
1: The whole line, I mean, just slowed down. Orange Line was just jammed because of it. Mm-hmm. So public transit was just, and it finally started to get back to normal at about 6:30 in the evening. Imagine people stuck for hours in the metro, standing there waiting announcements. Now the announcements are good. By the way, everything's working well for you. You've got great news for all three of the REM lines. Good shape for us. And I'm watching it closely, A3, for any kind of glitches that might happen. Because, you know, each line has its own, you know, set of problems and stuff like that. But we haven't had any yet.
0: Right. So far, so good. And I think what I'm watching for is the coordination between, like, for example, the train coming from Zibutang and the train coming from Asylum, and how that's going to continue to work together. Because I'm imagining, I mean, right now they're spaced out quite a bit, but I imagine if more people start to ride it, they may change the frequency, and how will that impact everything? So.
1: And I had a bit of a conversation yesterday with actually Duke, our own Duke, here in the afternoon regarding his taking his line out to his home, and he was diverted onto A3 by not by accident, but you know, I mean, he's listening to music, he's doing what he wants to be doing, and not paying attention to a lot of other signs which say this train goes to A3.
0: They also do say it though on the train as it approaches Bois-Franc, they do tell you that the train's stopping here, the train's going to Demontang, the train is going to Anselon, but sometimes you're staring out the window and you're just not even paying attention.
1: Well, that's
0: to
1: just it.
0: So, it happens.
1: Relax on public transit.
0: Yes. So there you go. So we'll be watching that. What about the roads? How are everything looking on that front?
1: Well, you know, most is great, except for the Charles de Gaulle Bridge. And I do have to focus on Montreal for a minute. I was wondering what's going on Crescent Street and Peel. They're all blocked off. Well, of course, it's for the Grand Prix.
0: Yes.
1: And they made the announcement for the river taxis. All six are starting up on Friday. That's going to help people get to Parc Jean Drapeau, because, of course, there are two that leave from the old port. So that's the exciting news.
0: Okay, we'll be watching all that this week. We're also getting ready for F1 here on Daybreak. This, by the way, is the new date on the calendar. We're going to check in with the Crescent Street Merchants Association to see how they're getting ready. We're also going to hear from Côte des Neiges NDG Borough Mayor Stephanie Valenzuela. She's progressively returning from maternity leave after giving birth weeks after she became mayor. We'll talk to her about balance and, of course, what she has in store for the borough over the next few years. And there's a documentary screening tonight about a woman who's chronicling her journey as her husband's caregiver and how life has changed for both of them. So all of these conversations happening on Daybreak this morning. And on Quebec AM, staff at the Sherbrooke History Museum were surprised to find a previously unknown 185-year-old letter in mint condition in their archives. Imagine that. But when they read the signature at the bottom, they were even more shocked. So we'll speak to the museum's head of research about this letter and what is in that letter. It is 5:46. The majority of Quebecers consume too much sodium and not enough fruits and vegetables. And that's according to a new report out of Université Laval. Benoît Lamarche is the director of the Nutris Center at the university. He's also one of the authors of the report. And he joined Sabrina Marindola on Let's Go. And she first asked him if he looked closely at what he eats.
2: I think I fall in the average. I think I would qualify myself as one having struggles with eating well regularly. And I'm really curious to see what your listeners will say in terms of how they rate. We have data on 7,000 people in Quebec, so that's pretty comprehensive.
1: And,
2: Yeah. So people are honest, I think, and if they're not, it's even a better picture than what we perhaps are supposed to see. But yeah, the majority of us are consuming too much sodium. 80% are above the recommendation. So that's 8 out of 10 people. More than 6 out of 10 people don't consume enough fruits and vegetables. So these are data that we had published a little recently. But with this new report, we're looking at the foods that contribute to the sodium intake, to the sugar intake.

0: saturated fat intake in the plate of Quebecers, because on these 7,000 people, we have data from 26,000 meals. So that's a lot of data. And as you mentioned, this is, very comprehensive and unheard of in any recent years in Quebec.
1: Yeah, and the number you mentioned, I mean, that's huge. 80% are getting too much sodium or saturated fat. More than 60% are consuming too much sugar. And again, more than 60% not eating enough fruits and vegetables. What is, are you able to figure out, I mean, why we're off on these numbers? Do we not know what the recommended intake is, or is it convenience? What's going on here?
0: Yeah, I think it's a mix of a lot of things, but I think the convenience is one of them. The at least for salt and perhaps even a little bit of sugar, the convenience is part of the problem. I don't think anybody wakes up every day saying, I'm going to eat, you know, shitty for the rest of my days. So it's really what's available, the society we live in, the stress, the fast, the speed of our lives and everything. So, for example, we do notice at dinner time, when we look at the dinner plate among the Quebecers, adults, that there's, a high frequency of prepared foods like pizza, for example, very convenient, but they're a good source of sodium and saturated fat. And so the sodium is everywhere. The top three foods that contribute to the sodium intake in Quebecers are sauces and condiments, bread, and cheese. So these three foods alone account for 50% of the sodium intake in the plate of Quebecers. So bread is kind of a, for those not familiar with nutrition, they say, well, why is bread contributing to sodium intake? There's a lot of sodium in bread, actually, and we love our bread and we eat a lot of bread. And so that's a very significant source of sodium. And the usefulness of data like this is like, okay, here's a food where we could have a huge impact if we could just help the industry reformulate or have some form of regulation. There's already the magnifier that helps us identify, since January, identify the foods that are high in sodium or saturated fat or sugar. So if you're standing in front of your bread in the supermarket, bread alley, well, you can look for those that don't have the magnifier for sodium, and you're going to be reducing to a significant amount your sodium intake.
1: Do you have a sense, as you were gathering this data, I mean, we've heard a lot about the rising cost of food, especially in the last few years since the pandemic. Did this survey give you a sense of how the cost of food affects eating habits?
0: Yes, so that's a very good question. We haven't done a recent analysis, but maybe in a pilot project that led to this huge Nutri-Québec project, we did correlate the cost of diet with adherence to Canada's food guide. And we saw that those who were better in adhering to Canada's food guide, their diet was more expensive than those who were not adhering to Canada's food guide. So cost is definitely a barrier to healthy eating. It's challenging to eat well without any effect on the budget. You need to have very strong literacy on how you buy food, you cook food, you don't waste food. And so this is a major problem. And we're just running this analysis once again, and maybe in the next year's report, we'll talk about costs. But the cost of food is skyrocketing, and we have to update those data to see what's the damage on the plate of Quebecers.
1: How much of this also has to do with the culture, be it the North American culture of just always being on the go, but then also Quebec culture? Because you mentioned cheese. You know, we hear so much about their cheese campaigns and support local producers, and cheese is such a loud and proud Quebec product. Then you think Montreal, okay, classic Montreal dish, smoked meat, like you feel like you're doing a good deed if you have smoked meat. I'm wondering how much, just of what's out there and what our cultural food scene is ties into this.
0: Sure. I think the cheese is an interesting example of our cultural attachment to a food. It's very present in the plate of Quebecers. It's present at all meals, breakfast, lunch, dinner, even snacks. And I think we can say, although we didn't do the comparison very systematically or rigorously, but the main source of cheese in the U.S., for example, based on the population surveys they have, is pizza and burgers, cheeseburgers. Now you could say, well, the cheese in the cheeseburger is not really cheese.

0: cheese. So in Quebec, we have cheese as a snack between meals, and we see that in the survey. Cheese is quite prevalent in the snacks of Quebecers. So we do eat our cheese differently, and that's perhaps a cultural signature of particular to Quebec. And the other example is breakfast. You know, the most popular foods that we see in the surveys at breakfast is toast with peanut butter and banana and eggs. So it's almost too typical to be true, but that's what we see in our survey. It's like, okay, this is what's most common when people report what they eat at breakfast. And that's certainly different than elsewhere in Europe, for example. So another typical signature of our cultural heritage.
1: Yeah, absolutely. And that plays into it for sure. Benoit, just before we go, any easy substitutes out there that we can use to improve our eating habits? I know you mentioned if we're in the bread aisle, look for types of bread that have less sodium. Any trade-ins that we can do or substitutes?
0: Yeah, I mean, this is the magnifiers that we can use now to make informed choices are very useful. This is a good step in the right direction. You're still eating bread. You're just eating a different kind of bread, less salt and maybe less sugar. Same thing for bars or dessert. We're not saying we should stop eating all these foods. It's impossible. But so choosing ones that are lower in salt, saturated fat and sugar is a good idea. Any effort to remove or replace part of, not all, but part of the what we call the ultra-processed foods, which are very prevalent in our diet, will also help a lot. But that's easier said than done. They're cheap, convenient. So this is a complex issue to address for sure in our day-to-day lives.
1: Yeah. Benoit Lamarche, thank you so much. And Benoit, I'm getting a text message, one person just highlighting the cost of food, how much it's gone up since pre-COVID, yeah, and saying, I would like to learn how to make my own garden. I might try to do that next year because that too is a big help if you can have it fresh right there for you. Benoit,
0: for sure.
1: Thank you so much.
2: That was Benoit Lamarche speaking with Sabrina Marindola on Let's Go. What do you think? 514-566-9066. Coming up on 5:55, Toronto singer-songwriter Jesse Lath-Monroe has a new single out. It's called Sad in the Sun.

0: The humidex, it will feel like 27. We're expecting cloudy skies to start. It'll be mainly sunny by afternoon, and we're expecting a high of 25 degrees with the humidex 28. Quebec City, 9 degrees right now, mainly cloudy with a 40% chance of showers this morning. Then it clears up in the afternoon. Windy today and a high of 18. Sherbrooke sitting at 20 degrees, feels like 26. Mainly cloudy with a 60% chance of showers and windy and a high of 26 degrees with the humidex that will feel like 28. Mont-Tremblant sitting at 19 degrees. There is a 40% chance of showers this morning, becoming a mix of sun and cloud in the afternoon. Windy and temperature falling to 12 degrees by the afternoon. 5 degrees in Gaspé. There's a wind warning in effect. Showers in the forecast today at a high of 16. Here's Lita.
1: I'm surprised how busy it is this morning. I'm surprised with how busy it is on the 40 as you head towards Charlemagne out of Rapin City. I know they're doing a lot of road work, though, in that area as people make their way towards the Charles de Gaulle Bridge. Once you're over the bridge, fine, all the way through to Anjou, and then you know what to expect. Metropolitan westbound, heavy volume already this morning.
0: 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I'm Sean Henry. 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
3: I'm Garby Bailey, sitting in for Tom Power. Jasmeet Raina went from YouTuber to an award-winning TV show creator for his series Late Bloomer. 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
5: This is World Report. Good morning. I'm Helen Mann. Prime Minister Mark Carney will need to strike a delicate balance between two clashing Western premiers today. Carney's set to meet with BC Premier David Eby later. Eby is criticizing Ottawa for signing a special deal with Alberta, which he says is aimed at quelling the province's separatist movement. The CBC's Katie DeRosa reports.
6: The message to the Prime Minister is simple. This country cannot work if separatist premiers, others, get all of the attention of the federal government.
7: Premier David Eby says when he meets with the Prime Minister in Vancouver today, he'll ask why other provinces like BC were shut out of last week's deal for a lower industrial carbon price. The agreement inked between Alberta and Ottawa on Friday has left Alberta Premier Danielle Smith confident it will pave the way for another oil pipeline to BC's coast.
8: We have a leader of this province that's sitting at the kids' table while the grown-ups make decisions.
7: Trevor Helford, interim leader of the official opposition, says BC is on the sidelines, but that's Eby's fault.
8: Support this project and stop impeding it.
7: The premier dodged questions about whether he would support a pipeline that runs south, mirroring the Trans Mountain pipeline. The day before Carney's carbon pricing announcement, the federal energy minister was in BC with Eby for an announcement about LNG Canada in Kitimat. UBC political scientist Catherine Harrison suspects that was not a coincidence.
9: I wonder whether we are seeing negotiations take place between the provincial government and the federal government over BC at least accepting a possible South Coast pipeline route in exchange for stronger federal support, including financial support for the LNG Canada Phase 2 project.
7: The premier denies that, but says he will make a case to the prime minister that BC's resource projects deserve as much attention as Alberta's proposed pipeline. Katie DeRosa, CBC News, Victoria.
5: A gold mine in western Nunavut is being revived, bringing optimism to Inuit. The Hope Bay project is expected to produce more than 400,000 ounces of gold annually as early as 2030. It's also expected to create hundreds of jobs. Juanita Taylor has more from Rankin Inlet.
10: The Hope Bay project is expected to increase Canadian exports by over $2.5 billion annually to support up to 2,000 jobs.
11: Amar Aljundi is president and CEO of Agnico Eagle Mines Limited. At Tuesday's press conference, he shared the exploration potential at Hope Bay
10: to generate over $250 million in annual taxes and royalties to federal, territorial governments and Inuit organizations.
11: The mine was closed in 2021 as the company began an exploration phase. Based on the results, Agnico Eagle has approved the expenditure of $3.3 billion for the the redevelopment, including the addition of a power plant, reconstruction of the processing facility, and about 33 kilometers of underground development. Federal National

0: Natural Resources Minister Tim Hodgson was at the announcement, highlighting Canada's $25 million wind project for the mine.
1: It also speaks to the enormous opportunity present in the Arctic for mining, clean energy, Canadian sovereignty, and economic growth and prosperity.
0: The company is partnering with organizations, including the Qatalmiut Inuit Association. Tars Angutingunek is with the KIA.
2: Mining in the north is not easy. Challenging climate, long transportation needs all result in higher than usual operating costs.
0: According to the federal government, the mine near Cambridge Bay is expected to generate over $1.5 billion per year in GDP for the region. Juanita Taylor, CBC News, Rankin Inlet, Nunavut.
3: The World Health Organization says the Ebola outbreak in the Democratic Republic of Congo is getting worse. So far, 139 deaths are being attributed to the virus, as well as 600 presumed infections. Tedros Adhanom Ghebreyesus is the head of the WHO. He says the situation is likely to get worse, but the outbreak does not pose a large-scale threat.
4: The situation is a public health emergency of international concern, but is not a pandemic emergency. WHO assesses the risk of the epidemic as the high at the national and regional levels and low at the global level.
3: There have been 53 confirmed cases so far. These have been restricted to DRC and neighboring Uganda. Russian President Vladimir Putin is getting a warm welcome in Beijing. Putin inspects a military guard accompanied by President Xi Jinping. The Russian president is seeking to strengthen the partnership with Beijing. China's support has been critical for Putin, especially as the Kremlin faces Western sanctions for its war on Ukraine. Beijing is the biggest buyer of Russian oil. A plan to build a major pipeline to deliver Russian energy to China is high on today's agenda. Putin's visit comes less than a week after U.S. President Donald Trump was in Beijing. Xi is striving to maintain relations with both nations. U.S. Immigration and Customs Enforcement is holding about 60,000 people in detention centers, the vast majority without criminal convictions. Lawyers for the detained say ICE incarceration is used as a tool to bully people into leaving the country. The CBC's Jonathan Monpetit recently went to Texas to meet people affected.
5: Outside the ICE field office in San Antonio, Texas, dozens sit waiting to find out if they'll end up in detention. ICE is still arresting around 900 people each day, many at field offices like this one, where unauthorized immigrants have to check in regularly. Lawyer Amanda Aguilar does pro bono work for immigrants. She sees what happens when families get arrested inside the ICE office.
6: On a lot of days, they'll be like, make the choice. Is it going to be you, Mom, or you, Dad? Like, we're going to detain one or the other.
5: There are currently 60,000 people being held in immigration detention centers across the country, 50% more than in 2024. And unlike in the past, the vast majority don't have a criminal conviction. Yonkel Lima is a Cuban immigrant who spent 10 months in a detention center in Pearsall, Texas, where he slept on a bunk bed in a room with 64 other people.
7: Bueno, las condiciones ahí.
5: The conditions were really bad, he says. He says he was served rotting food and said the guards were often racist.
7: Tengo recuerdo de ese lugar y...
5: He says he still has memories of that ugly place. In the last year, there has been a huge increase in the number of ICE detainees who give up their immigration claims and just leave the country instead. That may be the point. ICE says detention is a choice. Jonathan Mopitsi, CBC News, San Antonio, Texas.
3: U.S. President Donald Trump has scored another victory against Republicans who defy him. Congressman Thomas Massey of Kentucky lost his primary race to Trump's handpicked challenger, Ed Gallrein. Massey has been an outspoken critic of the war on Iran. He voted against Trump's big, beautiful tax bill and pushed for the release of the Epstein files. During last night's concession speech, Massey said he took a stand on principle, not politics.
8: If you're not tired of politics, if you're not jaded, if you're not cynical, and so many people are, you know, the people that, you know, want somebody that'll go along to get along, I've never heard of that strategy, but that seems to be what the voters want. That's what's been promised to them.
3: Last Saturday, another Trump-endorsed candidate defeated the incumbent Bill Cassidy in Louisiana. Cassidy was a two-term Republican senator who voted to impeach Trump in 2021. Tonight,

0: In the battle for the PWHL's Walter Cup, the Ottawa Charge are looking to stave off elimination once again. The Montreal Victoire currently lead the series 2-1, but the hometown crowd in Ottawa will be showing their support and making a lot of noise. Emma Weller has more.
1: An Ottawa Charge game day tradition. When one kazoo sounds, they all sound. Britt Hurley is part of the original crew who started this sensation.
2: We came up with the idea of kazoos to be able to follow the announcer with the da-da-da-da-da.
1: That idea sparked last season. Little did they know it would quickly become a trademark of the fan base.
2: And this is the first time I've lived in Ottawa for 20 years that I feel like en masse we understand community. We understand what it means to contribute to something and have that place for all of us to just show up and be ourselves.
1: Originally, a group of six ladies bought these kazoos, but in the off season, Hurley learned to 3D print so she could make them instead. Now she sells them, donating the proceeds to local charities. Stephanie Burnett D'Souza is also part of the kazoo crew.
3: The Charge have a really important part in, I want to say, Ottawa. I want to say specifically like a lot of women in Ottawa, a lot of people that may not have known that we existed, and we like coexist so well in this environment, and it's been amazing.
1: The Canadian rivals will hit the ice tonight for game 4 at 7 o'clock. The Montreal Victoire looking to be crowned Walter Cup champions. Ottawa vying to force a game 5 with a noisy crowd to back them up. Emma Weller, CBC News, Ottawa.
0: That's the latest from World Report. I'm Helen Mann. This is CBC News.
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5: It's 6:10. 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It's warm this morning, sitting at 20 degrees in Montreal. There's already a humidex feeling like 26 out there. It's 21 degrees in Rodden, feeling like 27. Hemingford, 22 degrees, feeling like 28. Coming up this half hour, experts say a combination of infrastructure issues and local conflicts are causing containment challenges for an Ebola outbreak in Central Africa. We'll have that conversation in a moment. Crystalie Ramlikan will be by with business as usual. She's talking about the shortage of air traffic controllers this morning. And Blake Sarago will be here with sports talking about the Toronto Tempo. Lita right now is here with the morning commute.
6: I am, and it is so busy this morning. It's busy on the Metropolitan regular places from Le Cordaire. It's busy on the 25 South. I guess we call this one regular too. It's from the Sherbrooke area already and still slow over the Charles de Gaulle Bridge. We do have an issue on the bridge itself. And as far as Highway 13, I guess we call that regular, too. Very busy already. Imagine from Dagenais over the Louis Bisson Bridge. Do have to say public transit, though, is working very well.
5: Thank you, Lita. Sean Lyons is here with news headlines.
7: And Sean, we, of course, have been talking about Churchill Falls, the energy deal between Quebec and Newfoundland and Labrador, renegotiated by former Premier François Legault, and it's about to be renegotiated again. This because of a report that was commissioned for the Newfoundland and Labrador government that says it is simply not worthy or is not worth enough for Newfoundland and Labrador. We're going to hear some of the reaction to that in hopes as those negotiations continue. Talking about big events in Montreal this weekend, the F1 takes place. The Habs will be playing in the next round of the playoffs. And, of course, that'll create lots of foot traffic downtown. Downtown merchants and others getting ready for a very big weekend ahead. There's a new study out saying young people in Montreal don't feel safe, especially when they're out in public spaces and riding the metros. We'll find out why. And speaking of all those big events, we'll talk about ticket resales and the rules here in Quebec. That is because the province promises more transparency when it comes to resales of tickets, but not the kind of price caps that are in place in places like Ontario. Got a special report coming up from Leah Hendry as well.
5: A funny story. It's not necessarily related to ticket resales. It's about tickets as a whole. Mm-hmm. So when the Habs won on Monday night, you just got the text messages right away saying that, you know, tickets for the next round, they're already on sale. And it was early in the morning and I was just, I my eyes were playing tricks on me. I thought I saw $59, which is not, it wasn't. There was an eight in the middle.
7: Okay. That makes more sense. $59, that's if you...
5: There was an eight in the middle of it.
7: $59, so. You get to watch the game from outside the washrooms in the hallway of the Bell Center.
5: Wasn't that at all, but those tickets, the next, as they go up in the rounds, it gets more expensive. But again, there's that whole problem of resale, of ticket resale, and trying to get ahead of that. And I think that's what it is at this point, getting ahead of that.
7: And that's the thing about Quebec, is really knowing more about what your

0: paying for those resale tickets, mm-hmm. as opposed to putting caps on the prices of those right. resale tickets.
1: Well, I know some artists have pushed back against that, saying, like, you know, come out strongly against their tickets for their concerts being resold on the market.
0: There are a couple of, for example, comedians that I like. I'm going to go see one later on this year who yeah. they have taken to creating their own mailing lists so that when they're coming to a city, mm-hmm. They'll sort of say, we're going to be, this will be on our tour at some point. Get on your mailing list so we can tell you immediately when we're coming and when the pre-sales are happening right. so you can get in before the resellers. I can tell you from personal experience, though, that is more or less effective when it comes to getting hold of those tickets.
1: There you go. Your thoughts on this, 514-566-9066. Lots to talk about. Thank you, Sean. Weather-wise, we are expecting a mainly cloudy morning, mainly sunny by mid-afternoon. Windy today, though, and a high of 25 degrees factor in the humidex. It will feel like 28. Rodden, we're expecting a mainly cloudy day as well with a 30% chance of showers for a few hours this morning. Mainly sunny by the afternoon and windy and a high of 25 degrees. With the humidex, it will feel like 29. 6:14, as the world's best soccer players prepare for the FIFA World Cup, Canada's youngest scientists are getting ready for a grand tournament of their own. The Canada-wide Science Fair kicks off this weekend in Edmonton. It's drawing in hundreds of students and their projects from across the country. The CBC's Manjula Salvaraja spoke to a few about the problems they're trying to solve with science and technology.
2: Growing up, I often helped my aunties care for their children. Ojibwe used Dikinaganan to carry babies for thousands of years.
3: That's a Historica Canada piece talking about Olivia Poole, the Ojibwe woman who invented the jolly jumper.
2: When I had my own children, I needed something like a Dikinagan, something that worked inside my home.
3: It's one of many innovations to come out of Canada. There's the cardiac pacemaker, goaltender mask, the snowblower, of course, pizza pops. The list goes on. There's a common thread in the stories behind these discoveries, a desire to fix a problem. That spirit of innovation will be on full blast this weekend in Edmonton. More than 300 students from across the country will showcase their ideas to thousands of visitors at the Canada-wide Science Fair. Claire Couture is back again this year.
4: The event is so much more than just a STEM competition. Like, there's fun activities you get to do, and you get to make so many amazing friends.
3: Couture is a grade 9 student at the Fernie Academy in Fernie, BC. Inspired by volunteering at a local care home, she built a teddy bear to help people living with dementia.
4: I learned that non-pharmacological interventions, so treatment techniques that don't involve the use of drugs, have become increasingly used in recent years. Tactile stimulation, aromatherapy, reminiscence therapy, and multisensory stimulation.
3: It's called the Remember, a teddy bear she sewed together, incorporating some of these tactics.
4: Bunch of different types of materials as a form of tactile stimulation. A heartbeat, a voice recording device for loved ones to put personalized messages. A removable aromatherapy pouch.
3: And other features. She says she'd love to make more and donate them to the local care home. Meanwhile, Wesley Goodrich from Guelph, Ontario, has been thinking about food waste after seeing a display at a food and agriculture nonprofit he once visited.
5: I learned that 52% of Canadians actually throw away dairy products before the best before date. And so that made me wonder if there was a way to test if milk is actually spoiled or still safe to drink.
3: He's a grade 7 student at Aberfoyle Public School. If you brought him a glass of milk for testing, he would first swab it, then use a handheld device called Illuminator to read the swab. Goodrich will then enter the reading in a custom AI he trained, which tells you if your milk is off or still good.
5: While I was doing my experiment, there were many times where I tested milk when it was past the best before date, and it was still saying it was safe to drink. Because the best before date, it has to do with the quality of the product, nothing to do with the safety of the product. So that means that even if the milk is past the best before date, it can still be safe to drink.
3: He says his custom GPT also provides advice on what to do with the milk that you have once you've tested it. Grace Cafara and Danica Battenfelder want to draw attention to a problem at a place near and dear to them, declining water levels at Gull Lake, Alberta. They are both grade 7 students at Glendale Sciences and Technology School in Red

0: dear. Here's Danica Bettenfelder.
1: My dad has a boat that we used to take out there a lot, except we can't anymore because of how shallow the lake is getting. It's a risk. So it's really sad to see all that's been happening surrounding the lake itself.
0: Grace Cafara talks about a beach she used to visit at the lake.
2: There's this floating dock out there. We used to be able to swim out there, but now we walk out there. I was just very curious why this was happening.
0: She says it's affecting local ecosystems.
2: Now, some of the shorebirds are losing their habitats because of the lack of water around, or some of the fish are losing their habitats as well.
0: Battenfelder talks about the causes they found through their research.
1: So it's a mix of the changing weather cycles and the lack of rain and just stable water and inflow coming into the lake.
0: They'll have photos on their display at the fair showing the difference between what it used to look like then and what they see now. It points to a common thread running through these three projects, a desire to fix problems these young scientists see firsthand in their own lives and communities. For those looking for inspiration to do the same, the Canada-wide Science Fair kicks off online or in person in Edmonton this weekend. I'm Manjula Salvaraja for CBC Radio.
3: It's 6:19. Here's Lita Polson with the morning commute.
4: And Sean, commute, not bad. The cars, though, they're pretty clogged on Metropolitan, on 13, on the 25 South. But I took a quick peek at the REM, see how it's doing this morning. And it's working very well, including the latest branch, the A3. It's day three, but actually day two, if we're looking, because Monday was a holiday, right, Sean? So everything is A-okay. XO Train's also in good shape for us. And must check the Metro because of yesterday's incident, and everything is good.
3: Thank you. Crystal Lee Ramlikan is here with the Business Report. Good morning.
5: Hey, good morning, Sean.
3: As travel season ramps up, the country is still facing a shortage of air traffic controllers. What could that mean for travelers?
5: Well, NAV Canada says it has put a raft of measures in place to try to plug the holes, but says there's no guarantee there will be zero disruptions this summer. So the nonprofit body that runs Canada's civil air navigation system says it has licensed more than 300 controllers since 2023 and counts more than 500 students in training. And its current headcount is higher than at any point since the COVID-19 pandemic. But the outfit has also had to get resourceful. So travel volumes are set to rise this summer, despite pricier airfares and flight schedule trims due to soaring jet fuel prices caused by the Iran war. So with the World Cup and other international events around the corner, NAV Canada has rehired more than 50 retired controllers. It has launched an incentive program for workers who take on high demand shifts, and it instituted blackout periods on the use of accumulated time off during peak periods. But you know what? The labor shortage is not actually particular to Canada. The United States and Europe also face actually even larger gaps. And the process to become an air traffic controller is among the longest in aviation, topped only by pilots and a few other specialized jobs. So the role demands between 18 and 30 months of training, and parental leave or a move to a new airport often means months of retraining. And also the workforce is aging, so that's kind of putting more pressure on the industry to fill the ranks before people retire.
3: All right. Jell-O is changing its recipe.
5: Yes, that's right. So new Jell-O products south of the border are swapping artificial colors for fruit juice. So they will be made without synthetic colors or artificial sweeteners to, you know, meet increasing consumer demand for natural ingredients. So Kraft Heinz unveiled Jell-O Simply yesterday. So it's a line of pre-made gelatin that the company says is made with fruit juice, and it has at least 25% less sugar than regular Jell-O. And the products are colored using vegetable juice, fruit juice, and an extract derived from turmeric roots. And the company says it will expand the Jell-O Simply brand in August to include instant pudding and other gelatin mixes as part of its broader transition to more natural ingredients. So Kraft Heinz says consumers are actively looking for foods with natural ingredients and less sugar, and that has actually taken a

0: on products with artificial colors and flavors, like, of course, Jell-O. So industry-wide sales of pre-made gelatin have fallen 21% over the last 4 years.
1: All right. Yeah, I remember when we were younger, Jell-O, we would, we'd make Jell-O and then we would put milk in it and we'd still put sugar in it.
0: Extra sugar added in the Jell-O.
1: We still would. We've grown wiser since then, but that's what
2: we used to do when we were,
1: it tasted great though.
0: But you know what, though? It's true. Like, I remember there always being Jell-O in my fridge growing up. Like, that was like a thing that my parents would regularly make. And I cannot even remember the last time I've even, you know, seen Jell-O served anywhere.
1: Oh, I can. I still have Jell-O at home.
0: Oh, you do?
1: I do.
0: Yeah.
1: Some of it's generic, some of it's the regular, but whatever. I still have all of that at home. And every once in a while, you just feel like it.
2: Bring some in tomorrow.
1: We'll have
2: some Jell-O.
1: Yeah. No.
2: I don't remember the last time I've had Jell-O.
1: Thank you, Crystal Lee. It is 6:24. Blake Traga here with sports. Yeah, it's been a while, but it's sitting there. And yeah, no, but I'm not bringing it. I have to kind of bring that in a car, take the bus with that. Yeah, we're not doing that.
2: That's fine.
1: Sports now. The WNBA's Toronto Tempo might just be the real deal. They won another game last night.
2: Yeah, they're 3-2 to start the season. And expansion teams are usually supposed to take sort of a slow start. They're built off the backs of role players. And then you eventually get stronger throughout the WNBA draft, right? Well, no, Marina Mabry and Brittany Sykes are wasting absolutely no time getting their feet set with their new team. Marina Mabry has been the star so far for the Tempo. She's averaging 18 points per game and 4 rebounds. Brittany Sykes, though, is averaging 25 points per game, 4 rebounds, 4 assists, and 2 steals. And for the first time ever, well, for the first time in this WNBA season, for the first time this year, a pair of teammates score 30 points each. That was Sykes and Mabry scoring 30 and 31 respectively. They are the million-dollar backcourt, if you want to call it. The backcourt features the point guard and the shooting guard on the team. And as we announced a few weeks ago with the new CBA for the WNBA, players are now making in the millions. They're making $1 million at the most. The most a player can make is about $1.5 million. And Mabry and Sykes are both making $1 million for their Toronto Tempo. And the Tempo are getting their money's worth right now with these two women playing some great basketball. The Toronto Tempo secure the win against the Phoenix Mercury last night. They played a back-to-back. They won 98-90 after being down multiple key players. And Brittany Sykes scored 38 points on Sunday. She ended up scoring 31 points, 7 rebounds, and 6 assists. Mabry scored a season-high 30. She had 5 rebounds and 6 threes. And we expect these teams to start off slow, and the Toronto Tempo were expected to be underdogs to start the season, but Brittany Sykes completely disagrees.
3: We know teams have to come and guard us, and we know teams that don't want to come and guard us, so we use that to our advantage. But I don't see us as an underdog, but others might see it. I just think, like I said in the Slam Magazine interview, you know, we're probably two of the most don't want to see players. And we are both on the same court at the same time. So fun for whoever has to figure that out.
2: The team has a sort of attitude and swagger to them to start the season, which is absolutely great. Here's head coach Sandy Brondello talking about what this backcourt duo does for the team.
4: So excited when we knew they wanted to come to Toronto. And, I think our front office did a great job of putting really, tough-minded team. And then we got Kiki, who we really wanted. So things, worked out well. And I think I give a lot of respect to these two here. I mean, they're great leaders in that locker room, but they're also great leaders on the court. And
2: Sykes and Mabry, along with Kiki Rice, the rookie point guard, combined for 78 of the total 98 points last night. Kiki Rice started her second game ever for the Toronto Tempo when their starting point guard, Julie Almond, was injured. She finished with 15 points, 7 rebounds, and 3 assists. She was obviously drafted in the first round for the Tempo. She was their first draft pick ever, 6th overall. She drew comparisons to Vince Carter, who was the Raptors' first draft pick ever in 1995. And the night that she was drafted, he actually sent out a little video message congratulating her, telling her what a big responsibility it was being the first draft pick of a Canadian basketball team. So she sort of has like the country on her shoulders a little bit. Kiki Rice won a championship with UCLA just about a month and a half ago in the March Madness tournament. And this team has some serious firepower and momentum right now. Out of 15 teams, they sit in sixth place in the WNBA. They're 4 spots ahead of the Portland Fire, which was the second expansion team welcomed to the WNBA. And Toronto

0: is actually coming to Montreal to play two games in July. I'm really excited about that. They're playing July 10th and July 12th. We'll talk more about that as the summer rolls on. They're coming to the Bell Center. Hopefully I could go out there and see a game. Hopefully we all can. It's going to be super, super exciting. Yeah. And maybe even a Montreal team eventually might come through an expansion to the city.
1: All right. Thank you.
0: Thank you.

0: at 6:29. Weather-wise, we're looking at a mainly cloudy morning and mainly sunny by mid-afternoon. Windy today in a high of 25 degrees with the humidex 28. A few clouds for tonight. Still windy and a low of 6. Rodden, mainly cloudy with a 30% chance of showers for a few hours this morning. Mainly sunny by the afternoon, mid-afternoon. Windy as well in a high of 25 degrees. Humidex 29. A few clouds tonight and a low of 5 degrees. Here's Lena.
1: With that, everyone having the same idea, let's get up early and get onto the roads, get to our destination early. Well, there's a lot of traffic this morning, including heading out of the Bois des Filions area. If you're traveling the 640 in the westbound direction before Rosemere, we do have a vehicle in distress. And, of course, it's creating a backlog of traffic in that area. Metropolitan westbound, that's very busy. What's good right now is public transit, all of it working well.
2: This is CBC News. Good morning, it is 6:30. I'm Sean Lyons with your CBC News from Montreal. The opposition parties at the National Assembly say that renegotiating the energy deal between Quebec and Newfoundland Labrador is going to be a major test for Premier Christine Fréchette. Newfoundland's Premier Tony Wakeham wants a better deal and avoid repeating the mistakes of the 1969 Churchill Falls contract where the price of power purchased by Hydro-Quebec was considered too low. That Premier now has new demands, including more electricity and more value for that power. Cathy Séné explains.
3: If Christine Fréchette is not able to have an agreement, it will be a catastrophe.
4: Quebec Solidaire's Ruba Gazal thinks this deal is pivotal for the province's energy transition. Quebec Liberal energy critic Greg Kelly agrees.
5: I mean, failure is definitely not a possibility here, and I don't think we need, at this point in time, the federal government to get involved. We can manage this from province to province.
4: Premier Wickham's request for the renegotiation of the Churchill Falls Agreement comes as the Carney government has just launched a new national electricity strategy. PQ energy critic Pascal Paradis also thinks Ottawa should remain an observer.
6: So this is the first thing we are calling Mrs. Fréchette to do, to tell the federal government to stay out of these negotiations.
4: Hydro-Quebec believes it is possible to reach a final balanced agreement. Montreal HEC professor Pierre-Olivier Pinault sees some challenges. He says Wickham should be careful with what he wishes for.
7: Premier Wickham has a lot of demands, but he should be aware of the difficult position in which the province is in terms of developing new hydropower facilities, developing projects in Labrador, negotiating with the Innus, taking some risks.
4: Pinault believes with the stakes so high, both premiers and the federal government will want to see a deal sooner than later. Cathy Séné, CBC News, Quebec City.
2: In other news, the Quebec government is hoping to bring more tourism to Mont-Sainte-Anne near Quebec City. It's investing $14 million for the area's provincial park. The network of provincial parks, known as CEPAC, recently took over that site from the resorts of the Canadian Rockies. RCR still runs the nearby downhill ski resort. Yvon Charest is head of the Les Amis de Mont-Sainte-Anne group. He says CEPAC's plan for better maintained and more affordable cross-country ski trails is excellent news, but there are still concerns.
8: We continue to be extremely nervous and prudent because what RCR say and what it does has been very different.
2: Resorts of the Canadian Rockies says it's working hard to earn back trust and is investing $50 million to overhaul the site and replace some ski lifts. A new study is suggesting many young people in the Montreal area do not feel safe in public spaces. The trend even more acute when it comes to women and girls. The results come from a survey done by the Montreal Youth Council. Gabriel Gindy has the story.
9: A report from Montreal's Youth Council survey.

0: surveyed more than 500 young people, asking them how safe they feel in the city. Yael Guillaume is the president of the council. She says young people say they feel targeted on social media. The rise in homelessness has also changed since the last report, almost 2 decades ago.
1: The evolution of a digital environment, like the internet, the social media, that is very different from 2009. And we also see like the context, the social context that is very different.
0: The report shows young people don't feel safe with the increase in public drug use in metro stations. People in public suffering from mental distress is also worrisome. More specifically, young women who were surveyed are more prone to catcalling and unwanted touching. Serena Kumari is the coordinator at Maison des Jeunes in Montreal's Ahuntsic Quartier Ville. She says that she sees the effects firsthand.
2: They don't feel safe leaving or even coming here just because they have to walk through a street and they might get harassed.
0: Kumari says that she's seeing this more frequently. Guillaume says the next step is to conduct a policy report. It will include recommendations to improve safety that will be presented to Montreal's City Council. Gabriel Guindy, CBC News, Montreal.
3: Merchants in downtown Montreal gearing up for a very busy weekend ahead. The F1 Canadian Grand Prix goes this Sunday. It's long been the biggest annual tourism event in the city. This summer, though, it's taking place 3 weeks earlier than normal. Montréal Centre-Ville's director, Julien Bayard, is confident, though, says the city is still going to see a wave of visitors descend on the downtown core.
4: Let's hope it's going to be nice and sunny outside. When we see the numbers of everywhere is fully booked. So, I mean, we have a good, even if it's not nice outside, we still have good indicators that people will show up.
3: The event also overlaps with the Montreal Canadiens taking on the Hurricanes in North Carolina Saturday, but there'll be lots of viewing parties downtown. Hébert says foot traffic around the Bell Centre increases 400% when the Habs play at home or away, which is a boom, of course, for businesses. Now, with all these big events taking place, let's talk ticket sales and ticket resales. Fans hoping to score Habs playoff tickets shouldn't expect a cap on soaring resale prices anytime soon. While Ontario has passed a law banning above face value resales, Quebec's proposed rules will make it clearer for consumers to navigate the ticket market instead. Leah Hendry reports.
5: So what we want, it's more transparency.
6: Justice Minister Simon Jolin Barrette says many people are not aware they're buying tickets from a resale platform. His government's proposed law, Bill 10, is designed to make this more transparent. Under the new legislation, ticket resale platforms have to clearly disclose that's what they are and tell consumers there may be tickets at a lower price from the official seller. Bill 10 would also require resale sites to reveal how much the ticket originally cost, who is reselling it, and all the associated fees.
5: If people want to buy ticket on resale website, it's their choice, but they will have all the information to do their good choice with the money that they have.
6: But some consumer advocacy groups aren't convinced Quebec's legislation will be able to keep up with how quickly the ticket resale market is evolving. Alexandre Plourde is a lawyer and analyst at Option Consommateur.
7: Avoir besoin de légiférer encore, mais la question...
6: Plourde says more legislation may be needed. That could include terms in the resale agreement that prohibit promoters from taking a percentage of the resale, or even a complete resale ban. Bill 10 is expected to pass into law before the National Assembly breaks next month. Leah Hendry, CBC News, Montreal.
3: And for more on those new rules, you can read Leah's special report on our website, cbc.ca/Montreal. And that was your CBC News.
8: Thank you, Sean. Sean Lyons from the CBC Montreal Newsroom. Good morning. I'm Sean Henry. This is Daybreak on CBC Radio 1, the CBC News app, CBC Listen, and CBC Television. This hour, 6:37. It is Wednesday, May 20th. 21 degrees in Montreal. Feels like 26 when you factor in the humidex. It's 21 in Rawdon as well. Feels like 27. Hemingford sitting at 22 degrees. We're going to talk a little bit more about F1 weekend and all the preparation that is happening. And we will talk about that with the Crescent Street Merchants Association. We're going to talk to Crystal Lee Ramlikan with business. Blake Saraga is back with sports, talking about PWHL expansion again. Good news there. First, over to Lita Poulsen with the morning commute.
9: And boy, there's lots of excitement in downtown Montreal. By the way, did receive notification from the REM and the STM to buy your fares early for the weekend so you don't get caught in any lineups around their machines or at different venues where they are selling the fares for STM and REM, which is the best way to get around on the weekend. Right now, best way to get around if you're taking the Metropolitan is to add 15 to 20 minutes. It's already

0: very busy from Nacogdoches, very heavy on the 25 down to the La Fontaine Tunnel already with the 35-minute delay. And Sean, though, public transit right now, working well.
1: Thank you. It is 6:38. The Grand Prix takes place this weekend, almost a month earlier than last year. And with the Habs in the third round of the playoffs, it's said to be a busy weekend in the city. Christine Black is the vice chair of Montreal's executive committee.
2: It will be a tour of Big Heaven in Montreal, so all the organization will be made in the few days, excuse me. And I think it will be a really big moment for Montreal, and for sure the public transportation it's the way to use, because we know that in the weekend, the next weekend, we have a lot of person in Montreal, in downtown, so it's really important to take the public transportation.
1: Crescent Street will be at the center of the festivities at downtown. It's already closed for preparations and will open to the public from tomorrow, Thursday through Sunday. Steve Ziosos is the president of the Crescent Street Merchants Association and joins us on the line. Good morning.
3: Good morning. How are you?
1: Good, good. How's the preparation going?
3: It's going very well, actually. Cross fingers. Not always the case, but this year looks pretty smooth.
1: What's the most challenging part of organizing an event like this and for a weekend like this?
3: Oh, the most challenging part, city regulations, if you're honest, but I mean, we've been doing it for so long that, we're used to it. It's a good 9-month preparation. So,
1: that long.
3: You have to deal with sponsors. You have to deal with, changing rules, infrastructure changes. This year we have St. Catherine closed. So that took a lot of time to, figure out. Mm-hmm. But I mean, when it comes, it's game day, right? So yesterday was the official closing, and we get ready, and I look forward to Sunday at 11 p.m. when it's all over.
1: Let's talk about the date. So this is the first year. This is the new time for Grand Prix, and this was announced some time ago. So what is this earlier date now, being in May, change?
3: Well, to be honest, not much. I mean, I know a lot of people make a big deal out of it. It's like 2 to 3 weeks earlier. We usually have it on the second weekend of June, which could fall June 6th. You know, like the first thing people ask me is about the weather. And I mean, if you're a Montrealer, you could have a beautiful March day and a June day that looks like mid-January. So that never really bothered me. You could, if the weather is not great this weekend, they're going to say, oh, they see it's too early. But I think it's going to be fine as long as the rain stays away. To be honest with you, the rain is the killer, you have decent temperature, it's going to be great. So in terms of earlier for us, for preparing, it's 2 weeks. It's, in the grand scheme of things of 9 months, it's not a lot. But I think it actually might be good for us. We get the jump on the summertime. It's always been a kickstart for the summer. And getting it done earlier, then we get into the summertime vibe earlier. Yeah. I think it might be a good thing.
1: Out of curiosity, which businesses on Crescent Street rely more on F1 traffic and people coming for this event than others?
3: Every single one. Yeah. There is no business that's not positively affected. I can't imagine a business that's... if it's negatively affected, then the hockey games are negative. You just have so many more people walking around. And these are your... if you can't convert them to sales, everybody, there isn't a business that won't benefit.
1: Now, speaking of the hockey game, what impact will the Habs being in the playoffs have on the event in this coming weekend?
3: I'm not going to lie to you, and I hope I don't get hate on this, but when they lost Game 6 and went to Game 7 and they won, it kind of worked in our favor that there's no home games during the festival because it gets pushed into the Monday of next week.
1: Right.
3: So in terms of the, I think it'll add a great vibe. Actually, it'll add to the whole thing. I mean, we'll be watching far away from Raleigh, North Carolina, where the Habs will be hoping to win 2 games. But I mean, the bars are going to be showing on the TV, the games. You're going to have the festivities outside. You have, overload of what people want to see, what people want to do. So we're getting ready as merchants. That is for sure. I mean, we're sprucing up our places. We're getting every chair. All the legs are being tested to make sure they work well, and we have as much capacity as we can.
1: Right. It sounds like it's better when it's better that they're away, that they're playing on the road.
3: I'm not gonna lie. Yeah. I mean,

0: It spreads out, you know, at some point you get to maximum velocity. There, we only can accommodate so many people in our bars, so many people on the streets, and so many, you know, and in terms of infrastructure for the city, I don't want the police to be spread out too thin. You know, you do need security all over the place. Mm-hmm. So having this dynamic where the games are away and they're coming back after the festival, it plays to our benefit. Now, would we have dealt with it? Of course, but, you know.
1: Yeah.
0: It is what it is. So we're lucky to have all the attention of everybody focused on the Formula One this weekend, and then Monday we could start focusing on the home games of the Montreal Canadiens.
1: How has Formula One changed over the years?
0: Oof. I mean, I've been doing this. I've been head of the association for about 20 years. We've been doing the festival on Crescent for 30. I've been a merchant for 30. How has it changed? I mean, in terms of the demographics, it has changed. I mean, the Formula One had no competition. The Canadian Grand Prix had no competition in North America beforehand. Now there are four races in North America, right? So you have Miami, Las Vegas, Austin, and us. So you tend to see people visiting from different parts of the world rather than just the United States. You do have a strong northeastern influx of tourists from New York and the surrounding areas, but now you see a lot more people from South America, from Europe, who come and visit. And even though there's four other races, Montreal's a distinct vibe. I'm not gonna throw shade on Las Vegas or Miami. Great cities, fantastic parties, but Montreal has a completely different vibe. And I think those who follow F1 know this and come to Montreal for that, because Montreal is distinct. I mean, we're multicultural, bilingual, half European, half North American. We have a feet in two ponds. So, you know, there's a benefit to being Montreal. And I think that's why the Formula One stop here is unique and people like it.
1: Do you get to watch any of the race?
0: I did last year because my son was of age and was able to go to the race, but usually no, because I'm too tired.
1: You really are looking forward to Sunday night. I know you want everybody to have a good time, but you really are looking forward to Sunday night, aren't you?
0: I am. I want to make sure everybody has a good time, that for sure. Everyone is safe, yeah. That my phone doesn't ring with, oh my God, you don't know what happened. So I'm too anxious for anything else.
1: All right.
0: And if I go to the race, I'll just be like waiting on my phone to make sure that, you know, I don't get a call from security or I don't get calls from anybody. It's just too stressful for me to enjoy the race per mm-hmm. se.
1: Right.
0: But yes, I do look forward to, it's all over. Cleanup starts. Yeah. And Monday morning as the sun comes up and the stage goes down, and I'm just enjoying.
1: Steve, you're talking about St. Catherine Street being closed. I'm wondering how you think that's going to affect things this year.
0: Well, I mean, there's a lot of streets that were one way now that are two way. There's a lot. So there's going to be, I want to reiterate, you know, public transport. Take that and St. Catherine will take care of itself. Of course, if you do take your car, it's going to be a lot more difficult. Streets have changed directions.
1: Yeah.
0: Because of, getting around the closure. And we're going to have to deal with this for 3 years. So it's, we have to get used to it until it's done. I think the mayor decreased the time from 4 years to 3 years, but mm-hmm. still 3 years. And we also have to look at the after, because Crescent and St. Catherine is open this weekend, but we'll close right after the event. So there's a lot of things that we have to prepare for right after Grand Prix to accommodate to the new reality. And that has more to do with, ongoing for 3 years. So
1: for sure.
0: This year we managed. I mean, the festival is going on. Crescent's not affected, so that's not a big problem. It's on Maisonneuve and on Crescent.
1: Yeah.
0: But, it was challenging.
1: Steve, try to enjoy the weekend.
0: Well, you know, my job is to make sure everybody else enjoys. As a bar owner,
1: but you too, though. A little bit of time out for you, no?
0: That's my job. No, my job is for everyone else to have a good time.
1: Okay. Thanks for joining us this morning.
0: Not a problem. Thank you very much. And hope you get the chance to come down.
1: Yeah. That is Steve Siosos. He is the president of the Crescent Street Merchant Association. It's 6:48. Here's Lita.
2: With the big party, definitely you can feel the vibe in the city.

0: passing Crescent Street, all the signs are up and all the activity already taking place. By the way, Sean, when I was driving around, went to check everything out. All the terraces are being set up. All the tents are being set up. So downtown, as he was saying, public transport is the best way to travel. Also by foot, by bike. And we'll check in with our bike reporter just after 7 o'clock. Right now, things are looking very busy, though, even on DeCary, where we have a stalled car just around the top end. And from the west, still great if you're taking your vehicle from the Illatorte Bridge or for over the Gallipo Bridge, and A3 or the Ossalong branch of the REM working well.
1: Thank you. It is exactly 6:49. Crystalie Ramlikhan back with more business news. And Crystalie, Google is changing its search box for the first time in 25 years. What other details do you have on that?
2: Yes. So, you know, for more than two decades, the search box was a long, slender bar where people typed in just a few keywords to find what they were looking for. But over the past 3 years, artificial intelligence has allowed people to type in longer, more complex questions. And Google says the shift to AI has inspired it to overhaul the dimensions of its search bar for the first time since 2001. So the box is getting bigger and more interactive, so the people can ask even longer questions and also upload things like photographs or videos into their queries. And then people can also follow up questions with a chatbot. So the company will also offer digital assistance to automate searches. So, for example, someone house hunting can be notified of a new listing without having to open another site. And, you know, Google is using AI to burrow into more pockets of the digital economy, of course. So longer queries provide more insight into users, and new shopping features make it easier to connect customers with retailers. And the changes are helping Google make more money from advertising. So last year, Google's ad clicks rose 6%, and it also charged 7% more for each click. And the company's annual profit has more than doubled since 2022 to $132 billion. And then you may remember in 2024, the company stopped fulfilling some searches with a list of websites and instead started providing these AI overviews, which keep users on Google and can result in less click-throughs to other sites. So, you know, Google's keeping people on its site and, you know, not having as many links to other sites.
1: Thank you, Crystalie.
2: All right. Thanks, Sean.
1: Crystalie Ramlikhan with the Business Report. 6:51, Blake Sraga here with sports and another expansion team coming to the PWHL.
3: Yeah, this is great news for women's hockey fans. The PWHL is coming to California. An expansion team in San Jose is going to join the circuit next season, which is great. After Vancouver and Seattle last year, the PWHL is really speeding up this expansion. As we've seen throughout the past few weeks, Detroit, Hamilton, and Vegas have joined the league. This means there's going to be 12 teams next season, including San Jose, double the amount of teams there were in 2024. Wow. When the PWHL was put into place, it sort of had the original six, just like the NHL back in the day. The original six for the PWHL was Montreal, Ottawa, Toronto, New York, Boston, and Minnesota, three of those teams being Canadian. Now they added another Canadian team. Or two more Canadian teams, excuse me, with Vancouver and Hamilton. This is the fourth expansion team announced in the last 3 weeks. I'm not sure we'll see any more announced throughout the offseason. 12 teams does seem like enough for next season, but I'm sure in coming years we'll see more and more. The city of San Jose's team was announced in front of a big crowd in San Jose. PWHL representatives and women's sport community members took to the stage to welcome the team to the city. Here's former American soccer player Brandi Chastain talking about the rise of women's sports in the Bay Area.
4: The fact that we have this now, we have such a cadre of women's athletes in our community with WNBA, we have baseball, we have soccer, we have hockey. It is incredible. To all of you for showing up today, I want to say thank you, because you showing up gives us the strength and continue the courage to move forward.
3: Chastain grew up in San Jose, and the only team that she said she rooted for was the San Francisco 49ers. As a kid, she said she wanted to play in the NFL because her dad grew up watching

0: watching, or will her dad watch the 49ers when she grew up? And she's like, there's no women's sports teams, so I want to go play for the San Francisco 49ers. Obviously, there is a lack of female representation in sports, but all that's changed now, which is fantastic. There's lots of excitement surrounding the PWHL and the WNBA with expansion teams in both leagues. It really gives women and young girls an opportunity to play professional sports, or young girls an opportunity to aspire to play professional sports, and really brings together the best talent in the world. And it's tough when there's only six teams, because all these women hockey players, how are you expected to disperse them amongst six teams? So now, as more and more teams come about, it's a more opportunity and more jobs for everybody. So here's San Jose Sharks broadcaster Brody Brazil, who does commentary for the Sharks. He opened up the ceremony and he's super excited about what's next in San Jose for young women hockey players in the city.
1: It's going to be a team they can watch. It's going to be a team they can cheer for. And most importantly, a team they can see themselves in. And that's what makes today so powerful. The PWHL has been so impressive. It's already shown the entire sports world what is possible when elite players and incredible fans and strong communities come together. The growth of this league, honestly, has been nothing short of amazing. And now we here in San Jose get to become part of that story.
0: From six teams to 12 teams in just 2 years, it's really, really awesome. As I said a couple of times, we've seen four in the last 3 weeks. We're bound to see more in the next coming years. It's great news for the league, but it also means that there's more and more competition for the Montreal Victoire over these next couple of years. It's a good thing they're in the finals right now, and tonight they have a chance to finish it off.
2: They do.
0: And win their first Walter Cup. It would be pretty sweet for them to win a championship now before the league keeps adding more and more teams and making it more and more competitive, though I doubt it'll cause many issues for the Victoire. They've been so good since the league started, and game four is tomorrow. I'm going to talk about that within the next hour. Next, we'll be talking about the Habs, but lots and lots of hockey going on in Montreal and clearly in California too.
2: All right. Thank you.
0: Thank you.
2: It is 6:55. Montreal-based band Nino and Electric Soul performing tomorrow at Le Balcon. Here they are with the song Simplicity.

0: reach between two former premiers does not provide enough benefit for the province. And a special graduation ceremony is about to take place at École Polytechnique here in Montreal. A student taking the stage with his emotional support dog on the later this week. More news is coming up at 7:30.
1: And I'm also going to Crescent Street right now, completely closed between Sherbrooke and St. Catherine and Maisonneuve, between De La Montagne and Bishop. That's the downtown area. We have a lot of problems on the roads this morning. 640 West. Still a big accident, and that's affecting your flow out of Bois des Filions, and it's almost right to the 15.
2: This is Daybreak on CBC Radio 1, CBC Listen, the CBC News app as well. 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Weather-wise, we're expecting a mainly cloudy morning, mainly sunny by the afternoon, windy today, and a high of 25 degrees with the humidex will feel like 28. Hemingford, about the same forecast, 25 degrees daytime high with the humidex, 29.
3: This is World Report. Good morning. I'm Helen Mann. Prime Minister Mark Carney is meeting with BC Premier David Eby today. The Premier is focused on securing federal funding for BC infrastructure while pushing back against a recent federal pipeline and carbon pricing agreement made with Alberta. The CBC's Janice McGregor has been following this for us from our parliamentary bureau. Janice, what messaging is expected from the PM?
4: Well, Helen, squeaky wheels often get the grease in politics. The dynamic of premiers like David Eby feeling the need to get louder in order to get Ottawa's attention is a familiar one.
5: The reality is that there is a very real and present threat of a referendum on separatism in Alberta enabled by decisions made by the Albertan government. And I believe that that is part of why we are seeing the federal government engage differently with Alberta than other premiers across the country. Bluntly, we cannot have bad behavior decide who gets engaged with by the federal government.
4: When the Prime Minister speaks to Vancouver's Board of Trade this morning, his mission is going to be to explain how his government's agenda specifically benefits British Columbia, that its priority issues in industry have not, in fact, been forgotten. Softwood lumber, for example, Natural Resources Minister Tim Hodgson was out just last week announcing more projects as part of the $2.5 billion package they have in place for the forest sector. Hodgson also joined provincial officials last week touting the potential for more expansion in the West Coast's liquefied natural gas projects. The risk here is that this becomes a tricky game of whack-a-mole for Prime Minister Mark Carney, no sooner dealing with one province's issue when another one pops up.
3: How does this meeting perhaps help Eby win over voters in BC?
4: Eby's under fire from the provincial Conservative opposition for not delivering as much for his province as neighboring Alberta seems to be getting. Eby's concern with the impact of Alberta's pipeline on the province's reconciliation efforts with First Nations comes amid a very contentious debate over Indigenous rights and land title following court decisions that were alarming to private property owners. Focusing blame on Ottawa is a useful tactic sometimes when dealing with tough issues like those.
3: All right, Janice, thank you.
4: You're welcome.
3: Janice McGregor in Ottawa. Northwest of Edmonton, a disturbing and all too familiar story. The Sturgeon Lake Cree Nation says it has found what could be unmarked graves. As Natasha Reeb reports, it is too early to say whether the sites contain remains of children who attended a nearby residential school.
6: It's going to be important for us to find out if that's in fact where children are buried.
7: Sturgeon Lake Cree Nation Chief Sheldon Sunshine says the First Nation has been looking for the remains of 82 school-aged children. Documents show those children died or went missing while they were attending St. Francis Xavier Residential School. That school closed in 1962. For 2 years, the nation and the University of Alberta have been searching around the school grounds, cemeteries, and church site. At a meeting this week, they announced they found 62 potential unmarked graves. Keisha Supernant leads the U of A's Institute of Prairie and Indigenous Archaeology. She says they use various techniques to search, but the findings are preliminary.
8: We have no idea if these are children from the residential school or not. It's possible that some of them could be. We really just don't know that yet.
7: Still, Sturgeon Lake Cree Nation Councillor Rosalind Goodswimmer says it's a step toward healing from residential school trauma.
9: And you can't help but be hurt. for our ancestors and our

0: and our elders, our families who had to let their kids go to school and all of them not knowing if they're going to come back. I can't even imagine that.
1: Sunshine and Supernaut say the potential unmarked graves found so far are likely just the beginning. The Sturgeon Lake Cree Nation is asking the federal government for funding to continue the work. Natasha Reeb, CBC News, Edmonton.
2: For the first time since Russia's full-scale invasion of Ukraine, there's been a major alert in a NATO capital. A drone was detected near Lithuania's border with Belarus. NATO jets were scrambled and residents of Vilnius were told to take shelter. Just yesterday, a NATO fighter jet shot down a drone over Estonia. But NATO Secretary General Mark Rutte is downplaying concerns.
3: This is exactly what we planned and prepared for. A calm, decisive and proportionate response to these drone incursions.
2: Lithuanian officials accuse Russia of redirecting Ukrainian drones into Baltic airspace to sow chaos. Former Cuban President Raul Castro is expected to be indicted today in the U.S. Castro, who is now 94, is still living in Cuba. The Department of Justice allegations date back to the 1990s when he was the defense minister. The CBC's Willie Lowry is in our Washington bureau. Willie, what is Castro's indictment all about?
4: So it appears to be predicated on an incident in February 1996 when the Cuban military shot down two planes operated by the Cuban-American group Brothers to the Rescue. Four people, including three U.S. citizens, were killed. The nonprofit organization had been flying missions into Cuban airspace, looking for people in the waters trying to flee to the U.S. Cuba had warned the group not to enter its airspace before, but according to the UN's International Civil Aviation Organization, the planes were shot down in international airspace. Cuba, in the past, has defended its actions. At the time, Raul Castro was the Minister of Defense.
2: So this happened 3 decades ago. Why is the U.S. taking action now?
4: It comes as the U.S. has placed a pretty severe blockade around the island nation. Cuba relied heavily on Venezuela for oil, which dried up almost instantaneously when the U.S. captured President Nicolas Maduro back in January. The country has a massive fuel shortage, and electrical blackouts lasting as long as 20 hours have become common. President Donald Trump has openly mused about possible regime change. Speaking outside the White House yesterday, the noise of construction on the ballroom nearly drowning out his voice, Trump called Cuba a failed state.
5: It's a country that really needs help. It has nothing. They can't turn on the lights. They can't eat. We don't want to see that.
4: Many analysts believe that while the indictment is mostly symbolic, it's another pressure tactic by the Trump administration.
2: Willie, thank you.
4: My pleasure.
2: The CBC's Willie Lowry in Washington. U.S. President Donald Trump has scored another victory against Republicans who defy him. Congressman Thomas Massey of Kentucky lost his primary race to Trump's hand-picked challenger, Ed Gallrein. Massey's been an outspoken critic of the war on Iran. He voted against Trump's big, beautiful tax bill, and he pushed for the release of the Epstein files. During last night's concession speech, Massey says he took a stand on principle, not politics.
6: If you're not tired of politics, if you're not jaded, if you're not cynical, and so many people are, you know, the people that, you know, want somebody that'll go along to get along, I've never heard of that strategy, but that seems to be what the voters want. That's what's been promised to them.
2: Last Saturday, another Trump-endorsed candidate defeated the incumbent Bill Cassidy in Louisiana. Cassidy was a 2-time Republican senator who voted to impeach Trump in 2021. If you've tuned into CBC television any time in the past few years, you have probably heard it, a catchy Cars for Kids jingle asking audiences to donate their vehicle. But now the ad will no longer be broadcast on CBC. As Thomas Daigle reports, a court in the U.S. recently found the message was misleading.
7: I've seen these ads my whole life.
8: Dave Meslin from Markdale, Ontario, donated a broken-down Ford Mustang to Cars for Kids in 2022. He says he received a $1,000 tax receipt, but only recently found out the charity is not what he expected.
7: I was genuinely upset to learn that they were completely misrepresenting who they are, what they support, and where the money goes.
8: CBC and other Canadian outlets have aired that jingle for years.

0: But the public broadcaster says it's now pulled the ads following a California court decision that found the campaign amounted to a strategy of deception. It turns out that instead of proceeds going to local children in need, Cars for Kids funds a New Jersey-based Jewish group that supports young adult matchmaking services and trips to Israel for teens. Attorney Anthony Graham filed the U.S. lawsuit on behalf of a Cars for Kids donor.
1: Maybe he wanted to send it to poor disadvantaged kids in California, which is what he thought the ads were doing, and it wasn't.
0: Cars for Kids says it supports a variety of projects, including secular nonprofit organizations. In California, the court gave broadcasters 30 days to stop airing the familiar jingle. Cars for Kids says it will appeal. Thomas Dagg, CBC News, Toronto.
2: That is the latest national and international news from World Report. I'm Helen Mann. This is CBC News.
3: Hi, I'm Felicia, and I'm a big Victoire fan. 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
4: It's 7:10. It's Wednesday, May 20th. I'm Sean Henry, your host here on Daybreak. We are sitting at 20 degrees in Montreal. It's warm out there. Mostly cloudy skies, factoring the humidex. It feels like 26. Rawdon sitting at 22 degrees right now. Feels like 28. Also 22 degrees in Hemingford. Feels like 28 right now. This half hour, how images of ultra-thin celebrities are affecting our own body image. We're going to speak to Dr. Nadia Alam about that. Blake Saraga is going to be here to set up game four, the Montreal Victoire versus the Ottawa Chargers. And you heard our Felicia in off the top of the show, Felicia Mezzanotte. She was a guest here on the show yesterday, so we asked her to do that for us, and thank you for that. Here's Lita.
5: With some advice for someone, Catherine, actually, who wants to take the river taxi to the F1 this weekend. Yes, they are available from the Old Port, and that's N5 and the N4, but you do have to book well in advance. A lot of traffic this morning everywhere, but also along the 640 in the westbound direction towards an accident that they're still attempting to clear, and the backup is well through the Bois des Filions area.
4: Thank you. Sean Lyons is here with news headlines.
6: And Sean, Crescent Street now closed to traffic as the prep work is underway for the F1 this weekend. It's going to be a big weekend in downtown Montreal. The F1, of course, taking place. Montreal Canadiens will be playing in the playoffs as well, mind you, remotely, but lots of people still going to pack downtown. Business officials say they are ready to go. Lots of other news to get to as well, including Christine Fréchette facing a major challenge, and that is renegotiating the energy deal between Quebec and Newfoundland and Labrador. We'll hear what some experts have to say about that. And Polytechnique here in Montreal, the engineering school, will be hosting a very special graduation at the end of this week. A man and his dog, first graduate at the Polytechnique with his support service dog from Mira, will be taking the stage later this week. More news is coming up at 7:30.
4: Thank you. It's 7:12. If you've seen photos from any red carpet lately, Cannes or the Met Gala, for instance, you might have noticed that some celebrities are looking quite thin. And while speculation is rampant about which stars are using weight loss medications, the situation has some health experts talking about the risks of being too slim or skinny, frail, in fact, particularly for older adults. Dr. Nadia Alam is with us today, filling in for our regular health columnist, Dr. Peter Lin. Dr. Alam, good morning. Thanks for talking to us.
7: Good morning. Thank you for having me.
4: What impact do you think Hollywood and pop culture are having on the way we understand healthy weight?
7: Oh my goodness. It's had a massive impact over the decades. Growing up, I remember Jane Fonda's athleticism in the 1980s in stark contrast with Kate Moss's waifish, androgynous, heroin chic look. And then in the 2000s, when the voluptuous, curvy women came into fashion, started defining beauty like Jennifer Lopez or Kim Kardashian, followed by the 2010 fitness influencers, right? Jeff Nippard, Kyla Itzenis. And I have to say, I cheered in 2016 with the rise of body positivity. And we saw Ashley Graham become the first size 14 supermodel. Now I'm watching us regress. And it is scary for two reasons. One, these scary thin women, particularly celebrities in regular media as well as social media, will have health consequences of what they're choosing to do. But it also has consequences on my daughter, who's 10 and is growing up in this environment.
4: Do you think the growing use of medication like Ozempic, what impact do you think that's having?
7: I think it's having a big impact. And I want to be clear. Ozempic is not a

0: blood drug. It's about how you use it. So in certain patients who have diabetes or who have weight management concerns and issues, under careful monitoring, careful supervision, and careful follow-up, these drugs can be life-changing in a positive way. Now, they are also prone to abuse because of increased accessibility, right? We all know about those online pharmacies that can dispense these drugs without proper supervision, proper follow-up.
1: Right.
0: That's the part that is dangerous. And that's the part that can lead to these scary, thin physiques that now define beauty standards.
1: Right. Lots of conversation about the growing use of GLP-1s like Ozempic and the impact they're having. As a physician, how do you define healthy weight?
0: So traditionally, we've used body mass index, BMI, which loosely translated means your weight for height, to help define weight that's acceptable, as well as the spectrum to overweight, so having a bit of fluff, and then all the way to the extremes, obesity, and severely, at the opposite end, so being severely underweight. Now, BMI is the start of an important conversation because weight management is part of wellness. But what's also important is how that weight is distributed across your frame. So do you have a high waist circumference that indicates problems with where fat is distributed? Is your muscle mass to fat ratio such that you are able to do the things that you love to do? Being able to go for a walk, being able to climb a hill, going up and down stairs, being able to lift heavy things like putting away groceries, holding your kids, holding your grandkids, being able to get up off the floor, being able to hold your balance, right? These are important things for quality of life, not just in your middle ages, but as you grow older into your elderly years.
1: Dr. Alam, I'm wondering, what are the risks of losing too much weight?
0: Huge, huge. Being underweight actually increases your risk of dying from all causes, so your mortality, more so than being obese, which is interesting. It increases your risk of heart disease, liver disease, your ability to recover, recover from infections and illnesses. It affects your skin, right? You can get dry, scaly skin, brittle hair, hair loss. It also affects your bones. So leads to diseases like osteoporosis. It's not just about losing strength, losing independence, losing ability to do things. It's about that higher risk, that 2 times higher risk of all-cause mortality. And it's only partially reversible. So now is the time when you're in your middle ages to build that reserve for later.
1: How serious can it be for older adults to be too thin?
0: Losing muscle mass, losing strength translates to loss of independence. So you don't age gracefully. What you are able to do now will not be the same as what you're able to do later on if you don't pay attention to your muscle mass now. Do resistance training, right? Body weight or even walking up hills counts. If you become frail, what that means is you end up using a cane to walk around. You end up using a walker because your balance is affected. Your muscles are what prevent you from falling. So the risk of falling, the risk of breaking a hip, the risk of ending up in a nursing home, the risk of cognitive decline, people don't realize that loss of muscle mass is associated with a higher risk of dementia and illnesses like that. So this is a major concern. We are going to live into our 80s, our 90s. We need to do it with beauty and grace and dignity.
1: Huh. What advice do you have for people who might find themselves struggling with body image and thinking they need weight loss drugs?
0: So we talk about it when they come into clinic. So I do regular checkups and I try and normalize this concept of wellness and being multifaceted, right? So wellness isn't just about weight management. It's also about how happy you feel in your skin, how good your sleep is, how well you feel because of what you eat and drink. So your nutrition overall. We talk about exercise. We talk about social relationships. There was that Harvard happiness study, right? 80 plus years of following people and what they realized. Health is not associated with fame, fortune, or beauty. It has to do with your social relationships. And so maintaining that is what keeps you well, keeps you independent,

0: and keeps you sharp as a tack as you get older. So we talk about all of that.
1: Dr. Allen, thanks for joining us this morning.
0: Thank you so much for having me and holding this important conversation.
1: Yes.
0: Have a great day.
1: You too. That is Dr. Nadia Allam, a family doctor who is filling in for our regular health columnist, Dr. Peter Lin. 719, here's Lita.
2: And on that note, I want to talk about our bike reporter who checked in with us. Another gorgeous morning out there. A lot of cyclists this morning on the Rev, and it's the best because they've done away with their puff jackets. So thank you, Jamie, for that report. And on the smooth sail on all the Rev. And if you are on the road, watch out on a stalled vehicle on 13 South as you approach the 20. And as you get onto the 20, Highway 20 is very busy from 32nd Avenue over to 1st.
1: Thank you. Coming up on 7:20, the Montreal Canadiens are headed to the NHL's Eastern Conference Final. The win came after a dramatic 3-2 overtime victory against the Buffalo Sabres. Habs player Alex Newhook, who comes from Newfoundland and Labrador, scored the Game 7 winning goal. The CBC's Martin Jones caught up with his mom, Paula Newhook, on the St. John's Morning Show.
3: Your son once again scores another winning overtime goal. Take us to that moment.
4: I mean, they certainly don't make it easy with the game sevens, do they?
3: Right.
4: You know, so definitely a big buildup throughout the day and then just doing all sorts of things to try and keep the nerves down. But certainly, them watching the game, I mean, when it goes to overtime, you're just literally on the edge of your seat. And then to see Alex score again, you know, I mean, wow. It's really just a wow moment, I think.
3: I mean, the 11-minute, 22-second moment in that overtime goal, when it goes on that long, too, I mean, how do you just maintain that level of tension?
4: You no longer sit. You're all of a sudden standing and pacing pacing the room, you know. And when they're that close, honestly, I mean, as we all know, it's the game of hockey. It can go either way. So, I mean, certainly just delighted to see, you know, Alex and his teammates pull it together and score that final goal.
3: Have you had a chance to talk to Alex since last night's game?
4: Yeah, we chatted. There were some tears. I'm not going to lie. There was tears. There was laughter. There was just wow feelings. It took a while to really realize what had happened. And as I said, the hours didn't matter here. You know, you then go to bed thinking a good night's sleep, but that didn't really happen.
3: No. I know you've had a chance to watch some of the playoffs live in person, too. What's that experience like being in that arena when your son is playing?
4: There's nothing like the Bell Center. I mean, just the noise and the volume and the excitement and the support. It's really electric. And I wouldn't believe it if someone else told me. It's really something that you have to experience.
3: Paula, when you think back to Alex, when he first started playing hockey, did you ever think that you'd be having these conversations and watching your son play at this level?
4: I mean, it's hard to say when they're so young, but as he was growing, the thoughts certainly crossed our mind. He's always a dedicated kid who was pulling us out the door to get to the rink. You know, it was always him. It was always self-driven. It's to see that in a young kid, and he just never really stopped. It's been awesome to watch. It's been a wicked journey, and we've certainly enjoyed it every step of the way.
1: That was Paula Newhook speaking with Martin Jones on the St. John's Morning Show. She's the mother of Habs player Alex Newhook, who again scored the game-winning goal in Game 7. She's also the mom of PWHL player Abby Newhook. So there you go.
5: And Paula Newhook, Habs fans are in debt to you for just being the mother of Alex Newhook and him being on the team. And she's right, there's nothing like the Bell Center.
1: Yeah.
5: And being out there in Newfoundland, all those East Coast cities grew up, or kids in those East Coast cities grew up watching the Habs as it was the closest team. So Alex Newhook playing for the closest team that he grew up to is pretty, pretty cool. And he's a hero right now in Montreal. And in the playoffs, you'll see great players be great. But sometimes you'll see a player with a lesser role just absolutely come into his own and come alive and thrive in a playoff environment. And that's exactly what Alex Newhook has done. He has 7 goals so far in the playoffs. 6 of them came in round 2 against the Buffalo Sabres, which is pretty phenomenal. 6 goals in 7 games against the Sabres. The Habs ended up stealing Game 7. They probably should have lost that game. They didn't play well in the second period or in the third period. They really needed somebody to step up in overtime. And that's exactly what Alex Newhook did. It was the toughest test, but Alex Newhook came in, came through at the right time once again for the Montreal Canadiens.
6: Longe à l'île disque perdu, et Carrier s'en va dans le rond libre. Carrier, la passe, on entre avec Newhook, elle veut faire le filet, le tir, et le but! Victoire des Canadiens! Alex Newhook propulse les CH en finale de l'Association de l'Est!
5: That was his second Game 7 winning goal of the playoffs. Unbelievable.
1: Absolutely, absolutely. Good for him. And it's always, it's worth playing that over and over and over and over again.
5: We played it in English, had to play it in French. We'll play it in Spanish tomorrow if we have to. Congratulations to that family. And I read online, I don't know if this is true, I read online that there was the equivalent of a 0.5 magnitude earthquake on the Richter scale reported in downtown Montreal. I was seeing that all over social media. Well, it was the equivalent, not an earthquake, but the equivalent of the Bell Center just shaking that much and everybody jumping up and down. Have to get our meteorologist to confirm whether that's true. Alex Newhook was selected by the Colorado Avalanche with a 16th overall pick in the 2019 NHL draft, obviously from St. John, Newfoundland. He was the first from the province to be chosen in the first round of the NHL draft since 1997. Newhook made a big impact at Boston College in the United States, where he had 19 goals and 23 assists in 34 games. He then signed a contract with the Colorado Avalanche in 2021 after the NHL's quarantine. He played a couple years with the Avalanche, didn't play there for too long. He had 9 points in his first season. He got his first NHL point against the Los Angeles Kings, and he actually scored his first goal in the playoffs in 2021. So he's known to be a playoff performer, getting his first one to go in the playoffs. And then in 2022, Alex Newhook won a Stanley Cup championship with the Colorado Avalanche just a few years ago. He was then traded less than a year later to the Montreal Canadiens. And I remember at the time when the trade happened, Habs fans were cool with the trade. I remember thinking a Stanley Cup champion, young player with some promise. But if you told me 3 years ago that he'd be leading the team in playoff goals and he'd be the playoff hero after two rounds, I'm not sure that I'd believe you. Alex Newhook and the Canadiens have their work cut out for them with the Carolina Hurricanes. Montreal beat the Carolina Hurricanes, though, three times this year in the three times that they played and outscored them 15 goals to 8 goals, so outscoring them by 7 goals. Although it's different now in the playoffs, Carolina's undefeated. They swept the Ottawa Senators, who are a pretty solid team, who Montreal had some trouble with. They swept the Philadelphia Flyers, who Montreal had some trouble with. They're the fifth team in NHL history to begin the playoffs with 8 straight wins. And they're the first team to do this since the Edmonton Oilers in 1985. Who played for the Edmonton Oilers in 1985? Wayne Gretzky, the great one. They started off the postseason with 9 wins and 0 losses. No team has started off with 8 wins and 0 losses since then. The Hurricanes had a week off between the first round and the second round. And now they have 11 days off between the second round and the third round. Lots and lots of rest, but we talked about this a bit yesterday. It could be to their detriment. And Coach Marty St. Louis and his team have a very different approach this year. They're taking it one day at a time. And in one more day, the Habs will be playing in Carolina for game one of the Eastern Conference Finals. Should be a good one.
1: Thank you.
5: Thank you.
1: It is 7:27. Yesterday, we asked you to send us your favorite running songs. You can also send us songs, by the way, 514-566-9066. Janice in Beaconsfield wrote in to say, when running, I listen to my son's band, Heterochromium by Lost Lighthouse. It's perfect length and the beat works well for running. So let us listen to one of their songs. Here is Sunset of Your Dreams by Lost Lighthouse.

0: That was a Lost Lighthouse, a little bit of it, with Sunset of Your Dreams. Thank you to Janice for writing in. You could always write in. If it's a song suggestion, sure, why not? 514-566-9066. Lately, we've been asking you about your running music, so yeah. Feel free to write in with your picks. Sitting at 20 degrees in Montreal, mostly cloudy skies, feels like 26. Rodden, 22 degrees, feels like 28. Hemingford, 22 degrees, feels like 28 out there. Here's Lita.
1: With a really nice drive in most areas coming in from the west. If you're heading through Iberov, Vaudreuil, Darien area, it's great. A lot of patches of traffic, though, as you travel the 20 from 32nd Avenue over to 1st. Again, as you approach the Turcotte interchange. And if you're out taking your bike, word of advice, leave the puff coat behind and just enjoy.
2: This is CBC News. Good morning. It is 7:30. I'm Sean Lyons with your CBC News from Montreal. Well, the prep work is now underway for the big F1 race in Montreal this weekend. The Canadian Grand Prix happening earlier than usual this summer. Local merchants hoping the weather's going to cooperate as well. Rowan Kennedy joins me live from Crescent Street downtown this morning. Rowan, they're setting things up. What are you seeing there right now?
3: That's right, John. The street completely closed down. There's a massive stage at the corner of De Maisonneuve as well. Contractors have been here all night setting up these little huts. You can might be able to hear drills in the background here. Now, I spoke to Andrew Keyes, whose construction company, Locals Montreal, does this every year for F1.
4: This is going to be a vintage-style garage. There's a 57 Ford in there. It's just like an old gas station sort of look.
3: And Crescent Street, St. Paul Street, and Peel Street will all be closed for the weekend. City of Montreal finalizing all the work to make that happen right now. Usually F1 comes roaring to the city in mid-June, but this year it's in May, and the weather forecast has a little bit of rain with the mercury in the mid-teens, and that will be a big factor, according to Steve Fazios, president of the Crescent Street Merchants Association.
5: If you're a Montrealer, you know you can have a beautiful March day and a June day that looks like mid-January. So that never really bothered me. If the weather is not great this weekend, they're going to say, oh, they see it too early. But I think it's going to be fine as long as the rain stays away.
3: And hotels are tracking 85 to 90% booked at this point. More than 100,000 people are expected at Jean Drapeau Park on race day this Sunday. Sean.
2: Thank you very much, Rowan. Rowan Kennedy reporting live from Crescent Street downtown. Shifting gears now to other news, where Hydro-Québec says it's sure that a final win-win energy agreement with Newfoundland and Labrador is possible. That province's premier, Tony Wakeham, made it clear yesterday he wants to renegotiate the Churchill Falls Memorandum of Understanding following a publication of an independent review. It concluded the deal is not in the best interest of his province. Wakeham wants more electricity and more value for the power. Montréal HEC Business School professor Pierre-Olivier Pinault says the stakes are high. He says Premier Christine Fréchette, the federal government, and Wakeham are all going to want to see a final agreement, and soon.
6: Mr. Wakeham won't say that, but is very aware of the limits of its own province to develop this project. So that's why he will negotiate. We'll try to make some gains to make sure that there is some energy for future industrial or mining developments in his province. So they will negotiate on who is taking some of the risk and then who gets the rewards afterward.
2: Tony Wakeham's request for a renegotiation comes as the Carney government has just launched a new national energy electricity strategy to double the capacity of this country's grid by 2050. The Mont-Saint-Anne Park, northeast of Quebec City, is soon going to be getting a makeover. After years of concerns over the park's management, Quebec's public park organization, CEPAC, is taking over, the province injecting millions to improve the site as well. Franca Mignaca explains.
7: C'est le départ qu'il fallait pour relancer le site.
8: CEPAC CEO Martin Soucy says this is exactly what they need to relaunch the park. The Quebec government is investing $14 million to update the facilities with new equipment to create cross-country ski trails and a goal to turn the site into a four-season destination.
7: Les infrastructures ont besoin d'amour, mais...
8: Soucy says the park's infrastructure needs some love, but the organization is in talks to get the additional funding needed for upkeep. CEPAC is taking over the park from Resorts of the Canadian Rockies,

0: which also runs the nearby ski resort. The ski resort was temporarily forced to close on and off in recent years and was forced by the government to make repairs because of unsafe equipment. Customers are expected to pay less for passes at the park, with CEPAC taking over. Welcome news for Yvon Charest of Les Amis du Mont-Sainte-Anne.
1: RCR was charging about 80% more for an average family.
0: Resorts of the Canadian Rockies says it's working to regain residents' trust, and it's investing $50 million to modernize its facilities. The Quebec government says it's making sure the company stays on track to deliver new ski lifts by next winter. Franca Miniaca, CBC News, Quebec City.
2: There's some concern about the trend of using private companies to help students catch up on their schoolwork or take other after-school classes. Ezra Canada says school service centers have been hiring a firm to provide online courses for some students, particularly with extra needs related to their classwork and preparing for exams. The Première Seigneurie Center, for example, signed up about 60 kids this year. Those online courses are paid for by the service centers, who do not have the staff to give the classes themselves. A pair of teachers' unions, other education experts, are worried education system could end up like the healthcare system, which had been forced to hire private nursing firms to make up for their own staffing shortages. And finally, a special graduation ceremony is going to be taking place at Polytechnic Engineering School in Montreal. It's about to graduate its first student, who used a Mira service dog to get through studies. He earned his mechanical engineering degree with the help of Kopec, his service dog, who is going to be taking part. Or later this week, Gloria Henriquez has their story.
3: Thank you.
4: Victor Ball is trying on the long black gown and hat with a tassel he will wear to his graduation. Then he leans down to place a shimmery green bandana on his study pal, Kopec. It reads, Collation des Grades, or Convocation.
3: I'm really proud to have my degree, but she deserves it too. I wouldn't be there without her.
4: Kopec is a big black and white furry mix of Labrador and Bernese, who was by Ball's side for the 5 years it took him to get through engineering school. She would sit at his feet during class and in exams and bring him comfort. Ball is on the autism spectrum. Kopec is a Mira dog trained to keep him calm. He says she changed his path. When he was in elementary, he couldn't focus and he was in distress.
3: She's my shield and sword to face the world. She's not an army. She's simply the tool that I need to be a working member of the society.
4: Jacqueline Wallace is Polytechnique's vice president of external relations. She says Ball's presence on campus helped make the school more inclusive.
5: We're extraordinarily proud of him and proud that he came through our doors.
4: Now Ball is walking out of those doors with his friend in tow, off to a new adventure together. Gloria Enriquez, CBC News, Montreal.
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6: 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That is Sean Lyons from the CBC Montreal Newsroom. Good morning. I'm Sean Henry. 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It is May 20th, 7:37. We are sitting at very warm, 21 degrees in downtown Montreal, feels like 26. 22 in Rotten feels like 28. 22 degrees in Hemingford feels like 28. Côte des Neiges, NDG Bromaire, Stephanie Valenzuela is gradually resuming her duties after being on maternity leave. She's in studio or getting ready to come in studio. So we'll talk to her about that and priorities for the borough in the next few minutes. First, over to Lita Polson, looking at the morning drive, public transit, sidewalks, bike paths. Good morning.
7: Good morning. And accidents still being cleared off the 640 just near the Rosemère area. It's in the westbound direction. That's why you're caught in that traffic jam. We also received a text, Sean, regarding the big bus network redesign affecting the 405, the express bus from the West Island to downtown, completely canceled. Yes. And has been replaced, of course, at this point by the redesign, the overhaul by the 411 Express Ligne Elgrou. But for everyone who's affected by the bus redesign, go to the stm.info and check out the bus network and put your bus in and figure out what your new route is to get into town.
6: Absolutely. There's a lot of new routes. There's some changes in several parts of the West End. West Island, West End of Montreal, including Côte des Neiges, NDG, some bus routes have changed there to realign with the REMS. So we'll be following that. And if you want to talk about your commute, you can let us know. 514-566-9066 is the Daybreak text message line. Right now, 7:38, the borough mayor of Côte des Neiges, NDG, is back from maternity leave. She started a progressive return since May 6th after campaigning and winning the election while she was pregnant. Stephanie Valenzuela joined us in studio.

0: to talk about this transition and her priorities for the borough. Good morning. Thank you for coming in.
1: Good morning. Thank you so much for having me.
0: How are you doing?
1: I'm doing really well. I'm excited to be back and, you know, very, very happy with the team that we had that worked extremely hard over the last few months while I was absent. Mm-hmm. But we have, like, you know, very well, a lot of priorities that we need to work on and continue pushing so that we can deliver for the residents of Kodanej and DG.
0: Mm-hmm. How's your daughter doing?
1: She's great. She's 4.5 months, but she's deep in her sleep regression. So we're lacking sleep at home. That's for sure.
0: How are you balancing those responsibilities as a new mother and a new borough mayor as well?
1: I don't think there's a perfect, algorithm or equation that I can share that can work for everyone. What works for my family might not work for another family or for, you know, new moms out there. But I'm just trying to do my best to find the time that I need to address, you know, the important files in the borough and the executive committee, and then try to really find time to spend with my daughter. And so it's a balancing act. It's something that I'm still trying to figure out. I'm fairly new at it.
0: Yeah.
1: So we'll see.
0: How is it like taking a break from politics? Because it was a busy campaign.
1: Yeah. I don't think you ever really take a break from politics, okay, even if you are on leave, whether even you're on vacation, you kind of always have to be alert and aware or ready to get involved when you need to. So it was a good period for me in terms of trying to get disconnected from the world of politics. But there were a lot of different files that pulled me back in. And that's the world of politics.
0: Like the Empress Theater.
1: Yeah.
0: Like, yeah. We'll talk about that in just a moment. One more question on this, because I don't know how many people know this or enough people know this, but you as politicians, as women in politics, you don't get the same amount of maternity leave or parental leave as everybody else.
1: Yes. At the municipal level, we get 18 weeks. Uh-huh. And after that, we have to return in some shape or form. And recently, actually, in the last mandate where I was city councilor, we were able to get a few, you know, advances in treatment of parents in politics. So you have 18 weeks off and then you're able to return and you can do hybrid work. You can work virtually or you can work in person. It's your choice, but you do have to come back to work.
0: It used to be 90 days.
1: Yeah.
0: Wow.
1: Yeah. So there's been progress and there's a lot to work on still, but I don't take anything for granted. And I'm really privileged to be in the position that I'm in.
0: And let's talk about that position. Lots to talk about, lots to do in Kodanej NDG over the next little while. What are the main issues you want to tackle in the borough?
1: So we were really clear during the campaign what our priorities were. Housing first, of course, you know, quality, basic services, and security for all residents of Kodanej NDG. And so our team has been working extremely hard over the last few months with my colleague, Sunny Moroz, who was interim mayor, and I really thank him for his great work, and of course the rest of my colleagues. But we've been working really hard to identify projects that we can push forward for housing. And of course, you know, everybody's focused on the Namur Hippodrome side, the old Blue Bonnets. So there's great potential there, and we're really advancing on that file. And, you know, there's also, we made announcements in terms of sports infrastructure. We have $25 million that we're pushing just this summer for the redoing of the chalet parks in Trenholm Park, for example, Loyola Park. There's also Jean Briand in the Kodanej district that is receiving tons of investment. And this is just the beginning. You know, we're 6 months more or less into our mandate, and we are really pushing to make sure that Kodanej NDG can be an affordable neighborhood that can really, you know, home and house families for years and generations to come.
0: I want to bring you back to the area of Namur Hippodrome.
1: Yes.
0: and talk about Cavendish.
1: Yes.
0: And the extension of Cavendish. Where do things stand on that conversation? Yes.
1: So my colleague, Alan D'Souza, who's responsible at the Executive Committee for Infrastructure, is really working on this file. At this moment, I don't have any news to announce for that. And I'm sure he's going to get mad at me if I say anything about it. He would love to do the announcement on that.
0: Because he's been in that file for a while.
1: Yes. So he's prioritized it. He's really pushing for it. And I hope in the coming months we have something concrete to announce, but we are taking this file extremely seriously.
0: And specifically on Namur Hippodrome, in that area, in terms of housing, their housing groups, for example, have been pushing your administration, previous administrations, to get moving, get a move on. The land is there.
1: Yep.
0: The ideas are there. Let's get moving.
1: Yep.
0: How far along is that?
1: Well, I mean, I just want to commend them, rightly so. They should be pushing every single administration, whether it was us or the previous administration, to get some sort of progress on that land that does belong to the city of Montreal since 2017. So in terms of the Namur Hippodrome site, there was news that came out a few months ago about the Gallo receiving specific powers through a project of a law in the provincial government, for example. So we're really advancing in terms of looking at innovative ways we can finally develop the site without, you know, bankrupting the city of Montreal in terms of the infrastructure that needs to go in, right? There's millions, potentially billions of dollars that need to come in for water and for other infrastructure. So the Gallo is going to be responsible for the development
0: right.
1: of the Namur Hippodrome site. And I think that
0: Gallo is an acronym?
1: It's the group. I don't know the but it's a combination of people from civil society, from organizations, local organizations are also involved in it.
0: Sure.
1: Project Genesis is part of the table, and they've given their, you know, their suggestions and recommendations and what they think should be developed on the site. But, you know, in the last mandate, we had also given a contract for development for the first phase with Espace La Traversée on the site. So we're moving forward, and we're just waiting to finally put that shovel in the ground and say that we're really developing it, but it's coming.
0: Right. Oh, we spoke to your colleague, Sonny Morose, as you pointed out, was interim borough mayor, about the decision to scale back plans to add parking meters on and around Sherbrooke Street West. What is the borough's general plan when it comes to mobility and stuff like that in Côte des Neiges, NDG?
1: Yeah. So when it comes to mobility and stuff like that in NDG, we're actually coming up with a plan soon that we're going to be working on to really integrate connectivity, whether it's for bike paths or for, you know, safety crossings that are important in our borough. I think it's really important for residents and for Montrealers that are listening to understand the complexities of Côte des Neiges NDG. We're one borough that is surrounded by other municipalities, whether it's Côte-Saint-Luc, Hampstead, Montreal West, and our residents pass through their streets and they pass through our streets, and we have to have a really connected plan that allows for our residents to get from NDG to Côte des Neiges or to other boroughs, right? So we're definitely working on that. It is a priority for us as well, and we hope that we'll be able to announce something very soon.
0: What is your relationship with, for example, Hampstead or Côte-Saint-Luc in terms of figuring out and being aligned when it comes to mobility?
1: It's a continuous work. We always have to be in communication and collaboration with them. There might be issues that we don't align with necessarily.
0: How do you get past that?
1: Conversation, dialogue, I think it's important. That's why when I started this mandate, although I was very deep into my pregnancy, I made sure that I met with all of them before I went into my maternity leave, or as many as my colleagues as possible, whether it was, you know, the Montreal West new mayor, Mr. Jonathan Cha, who also has a lot of big projects that he hopes to bring to his municipality, or my colleague, Mayor Stern for Westmount, for example. So there's a lot that needs to be done. There's a lot of new also, you know, mayors around the table that I didn't have relationships with before as a city councillor.
0: Mm-hmm.
1: So that's something we're also really working on.
0: Still on the question of mobility, part of as part of the review of some bike paths, the city plans to look at one on Terrebonne in your borough. What should residents expect regarding specifically Terrebonne and that bike path?
1: Yeah, what they should expect is that we're really working on finding something that is long-term as a solution. What we inherited as a reality from the previous administration was a lack of consultation, a lack of...
0: That conversation had been going on for since well before 2020.
1: Yeah, but the way that it was presented was there was no real openness to see what can be modified, right? So I think it was really presented as a fait accompli, And that was the grievance that was heightened really by the residents, especially those that were directly impacted. If they lived on Terrebonne and they were, you know, living the realization of this bike path, they just didn't feel heard. And so we're taking the time, and we've taken the time over the last few months to really re-speak to all of the actors involved, whether it's like the institutions, the church, the schools, the residents that are lacking, you know, parking space, et cetera, but also to the bikers and to the pedestrians that do enjoy that bike path. So, you know, we understand that it's not an easy conversation right. to have.
0: Is there a middle ground in that conversation, though?
1: I think there is a middle ground, and that's what we're working on with our services and our engineers. We have concrete scenarios that have been presented to us, and now we're just evaluating which ones we'll be putting in place.
0: All right. You're also responsible for international outreach and attractiveness on the City of Montreal's Executive Committee. What are your thoughts there on what you'd hope to accomplish?
1: Yeah. Well, I want to say thank you to Vanna Nazarian, who has been taking over the file as well at the Executive Committee. My colleague worked extremely hard to deliver on our 100-day promise. We brought all of the actors around the table, whether it was for international sports or for culture or for our university, you know, field, in order for us to see where can we collaborate together to really put Montreal back on the map internationally. Where can
0: Was it ever off the map?
1: I think we became something called in French incontournable. We used to be incontournable, where we were, you know, everybody wanted to come to Montreal. Everybody wanted to invest in Montreal. But in the last few years, there has been a little bit of neglect in terms of how we care and cater and, you know, attract international events. And I think that we just want to make it better. Like, we want Montreal to really shine in the way that it has always shined. And that's our goal, is to find out how we can attract more great events and investments as well.
0: Right. Thanks for joining us this morning.
1: Thank you for having me.
0: We will talk again soon. That is Stephanie Valenzuela, the borough mayor of Côte-des-Neiges, Notre-Dame-des-Grâces. It is 7:50. Here is Lita.
2: With so much traffic coming in from the south shore of Montreal right now, whether you're taking the Mercier Bridge with its 20-minute delay, that's actually reasonable for that route. But it's the Victoria Bridge, which is quite the concern. Of course, only one lane available for you as they do a lot of work. That is for the rest of the morning into the early afternoon. And it's creating a delay right back into the Saint-Lambert area. Jacques-Cartier Bridge, same thing, back to Carré-Poirier. And on to Dizonier, a very slow ride this morning in from the South Shore.
0: Thank you. 7:51 on the Daybreak text message line, 514-566-9066. Someone writing in saying, speaking as both a Newfoundlander and Montrealer, this playoff run has been the best kind. Go Habs, go Alex. Yeah, and I think they said something that I don't know how to pronounce it. I don't want to pronounce it wrong. That's Heather in La Petite Patrie, but yeah, I think it's is it an expression from Newfoundland? I don't know. It says yes, bye, but I don't know if I pronounced it wrong. Heather, write us back. Maybe tell me what I need to say, and I'll say it. No problem. But thank you. Yeah, we're going to talk about the PWHL now, Blake. Game 4 of the PWHL's Walter Cup final tonight. Montreal Victoire have a chance to close the series tonight and win their first championship ever.
3: And how cool would that be? After starting off the series 2-0, the Ottawa Charge came back fighting in Game 3 on Monday to force the Game 4 in Ottawa. The first two games went to overtime. This time, Ottawa didn't need extra time to beat Montreal. Montreal were in Ottawa on Monday. Both teams were scoreless after the first two periods, and the Victoire was actually able to score the first goal of the game 7 minutes into the third period. 7 minutes later, the Charge evened up the score, and then with just about a minute left to go, they took the lead in the game. The Victoire made a final push, but it wasn't enough. The Charge took the win 2-1, forcing the Game 4. Now the Victoire have a chance to finish it in Ottawa, and if they can't, Game 5 will be in Montreal. Here's Coach Corey Chevry's message to the team for Game 4.
4: Continue to do what we've been doing all year long. You know, a message for our fans is to come to Ottawa and continue to be loud, because every time we heard the Charge start their chant, Victoire took over. So we want our fans to come back on Wednesday and cheer us on. And I think that that's most important.
3: so convenient that it's only 2 hours away.
0: Mm-hmm.
3: Personally, I would love to go to the game tonight, but the 2 hours on the way back after the game would factor into my sleep and then wouldn't be myself tomorrow for Daybreak to break down the game for you guys. But if you can make it to the game, if tickets are still available, go buy your tickets. Go make sure you cheer for the Victoire. In game one, it was Haley Skamura scoring the goal. In game three for the Victoire. She played for the Ottawa Charge. She scored the first goal ever for the Ottawa Charge. So hopefully she brings that momentum back into game four. It was a pretty good game for the team up until 10 minutes left in the third period. And Clinique Desbiens, the goalie for the Victoire, still had a fantastic game, saving 93% of

0: for shots. She had 26 saves. She made 18 saves in the first two periods alone. In the postseason so far, in the playoffs, she has 93.8 save percentage. Wow. It's just pretty unbelievable postseason run for the Montreal goaltenders, Jakub Dobeš, and obviously Anthony Desbiens, really putting on a clinic in the playoffs for both teams. She had a shutout against the Minnesota Frost in Game 2 and kept the victoire alive throughout the semifinals, especially in Game 5 when it was a really, really close game. Desbiens has been an absolute brick wall for the Victoire this season, and she gave her team a fighting chance, and her team still has a chance to win this game tonight. Montreal can't get the lead in their head, though. They're up 2-1. All the pressure is against them. When a team's down 2-0, their back's against the wall.
1: Right.
0: And Ottawa is going to play that way tonight. So the Victoire are going to have to do what they can to put the pressure on Gwyneth Phillips with as many shots as they possibly can. The game in Ottawa is going to be a good one, and the atmosphere in Ottawa is pretty good as well. They play where the Ottawa Senators play. And if you think the Victoire fans are crazy here, the Ottawa Charge fans are just as insane. Here's Coach Corey Chevry talking about the atmosphere in Ottawa.
2: You know, it's great to be able to have that type of fan support in the playoffs. It's great to be able to play in a building that big. You know, I started using the whiteboard to get my messaging across instead of using my voice. I mean, I think I probably should have thought of that earlier on in the season, so it took me till game three of the Walter Cup final, but it's okay. We all catch on sometimes. I thought that the atmosphere was great. We've played in plenty of loud buildings this year, so it's nothing new to us.
0: Had to go back to the drawing board or the whiteboard. Here, I get it. In a loud environment, it's a lot easier just showing your team the whiteboard instead of trying to scream and outmatch that crowd. Coach Corey Chevry and the Montreal Victoire are hoping that the Montreal crowd kind of outweighs the loudness of the Ottawa Charge crowd, but we'll see. It should be a very good game. It's on tonight at 7 p.m., and tomorrow we're going to break it all down.
1: Thank you. At 7:56, they were yes by the short for yes boy. Heather, we need your confirmation. 514-566-906. Our team's been doing some digging while we're on the air to figure out to make sure I'm saying things properly and not flubbing some local expressions. So anyway, let me know. 514-566-9066. We're going to get to some music now. Here is Ariane Moffat with her 2025 song, Jouer.

0: was Joué by Ariane Moffat. 7:58, Sean Lyons is here with news headlines.
1: And Sean, lots to look at, including taking a look ahead at this weekend. It's F1 weekend in Montreal. The Habs are in the playoffs. Downtown businesses in the city, they are gearing up for what could be a very big weekend. So we've got Rowan Kennedy out on Crescent Street this morning where the work has already begun. And talking politics, that is because the Premier of Newfoundland and Labrador now wants to renegotiate

0: This is Daybreak on CBC Radio 1, CBC Listen. I'm your host, Sean Henry. You can also download the CBC News app and listen to us on the go. Weather-wise, we're looking at a mainly cloudy morning, mainly sunny by the afternoon. It'll be windy today. 25 degrees daytime high with the humidex, 28.
1: This is World Report. Good morning. I'm Helen Mann. Prime Minister Mark Carney will need to strike a delicate balance between two clashing Western premiers today. Carney's set to meet with BC Premier David Eby later. Eby is criticizing Ottawa for signing a special deal with Alberta, which he says is aimed at quelling the province's separatist movement. The CBC's Katie DeRosa reports.
2: The message to the Prime Minister is simple. This country cannot work if separatist premiers, others get all of the attention of the federal government.
3: Premier David Eby says when he meets with the Prime Minister in Vancouver today, he'll ask why other provinces like BC were shut out of last week's deal for a lower industrial carbon price. The agreement inked between Alberta and Ottawa on Friday has left Alberta Premier Danielle Smith confident it will pave the way for another oil pipeline to BC's coast.
4: We have a leader of this province that's sitting at the kids' table while the grown-ups make decisions.
3: Trevor Helford, interim leader of the official opposition, says BC is on the sidelines, but that's Eby's fault.
4: Support this project and stop impeding it.
3: The premier dodged questions about whether he would support a pipeline that runs south, mirroring the Trans Mountain pipeline. The day before Carney's carbon pricing announcement, the federal energy minister was in BC with Eby for an announcement about LNG Canada in Kitimat. UBC political scientist Catherine Harrison suspects that was not a coincidence.
5: I wonder whether we are seeing negotiations take place between the provincial government and the federal government over BC at least accepting a possible South Coast pipeline route in exchange for stronger federal support, including financial support for the LNG Canada Phase 2 project.
3: The premier denies that, but says he will make a case to the prime minister that BC's resource projects deserve as much attention as Alberta's proposed pipeline. Katie DeRosa, CBC News, Victoria.
1: A gold mine in western Nunavut is being revived, bringing optimism to Inuit. The Hope Bay project is expected to produce more than 400,000 ounces of gold annually as early as 2030. It's also expected to create hundreds of jobs. Juanita Taylor has more from Rankin Inlet.
6: The Hope Bay project is expected to increase Canadian exports by over $2.5 billion annually to support up to 2,000 jobs.
7: Amar Aljundi is president and CEO of Agnico Eagle Mines Limited. At Tuesday's press conference, he shared the exploration potential at Hope Bay.
6: To generate over $250 million in annual taxes and royalties to federal, territorial governments and Inuit organizations.
7: The mine was closed in 2021 as the company began an exploration phase. Based on the results, Agnico Eagle has approved the expenditure of $3.3 billion for the redevelopment, including the addition of a power plant, reconstruction of the processing facility, and about 33 kilometers of underground development. Federal Natural Resources Minister Tim Hodgson was at the announcement, highlighting Canada's $25 million wind project for the mine.
8: It also speaks to the enormous opportunity present in the Arctic for mining, clean energy, Canadian sovereignty, and economic growth and prosperity.
7: The company is partnering with organizations, including the Qatalmiut Inuit Association. Tars Angutingunek is with the KIA.
9: Mining in the north is not easy. Challenging climate, long transportation needs all result in higher than usual operating costs.
7: According to the federal government, the mine near Cambridge Bay is expected to generate over $1.5 billion per year in GDP for the region. Juanita Taylor, CBC News, Rankin Inlet, Nunavut.
1: The World Health Organization says the Ebola outbreak in the Democratic Republic of Congo is getting worse. So far, 139 deaths are being attributed to the virus, as well as 600 presumed infections. Tedros Adhanom Ghebreyesus is the head of the WHO. He says the situation is likely to get worse, but the outbreak does not pose a large-scale threat.
10: The situation is a public health emergency of international concern, but is not a pandemic emergency. WHO assesses the risk of the epidemic as the high at the national and regional levels and low at the global level.
1: There have been 50

0: 3 confirmed cases so far. These have been restricted to DRC and neighboring Uganda. Just days after U.S. President Donald Trump's visit to China, Beijing is hosting another powerful head of state. A crowd of schoolchildren cheer as Vladimir Putin arrives at the Great Hall of the People. The Russian president has been meeting with Xi Jinping. They've signed more than 20 documents affirming their partnership between the two countries. Chris Brown is in our London bureau. Chris, what are the key messages coming out of the summit?
1: Well, President Xi's goal, I think, is to demonstrate that China is now at the hub of global politics and is playing a key role in stabilizing the world. He's trying to demonstrate that he is the leader that other leaders are coming to see. In addition to Donald Trump visiting, we've also seen Keir Starmer of the UK and Mark Carney of Canada going. Russia here is very much the weaker partner. Indeed, without China's electronics, without its components that Russia needs to build drones and missiles, and without China buying all of its energy, Russia really would be in very dire straits. However, Putin is still leaving Beijing without a whole lot of deals or other major announcements to show for it. They've been talking about a new pipeline from Siberia to China, and he's leaving, and they're still talking about it. Still not clear if it's ever going to get built.
0: Now, after meetings with Iran, the U.S., and Russia in recent weeks, is China positioning itself as the world's top power broker?
1: It seems to be. This joint statement referred to treacherous military strikes against other countries, a pretty obvious reference to the U.S. attacks on Iran, saying they violate the principles of the U.N. Charter. Again, this is more positioning that China and Russia care more about international law and stability than the United States. Still, it is a difficult balancing act for China. Its economy is underperforming. It needs big global export markets like American ones. So he has to be careful, President Xi, not to give Vladimir Putin too much and to trigger another trade fight with Donald Trump.
0: Chris, thanks very much.
1: Thank you.
0: The CBC's Chris Brown in London. Well, Donald Trump has scored another victory against Republicans who defy him. Congressman Thomas Massie of Kentucky lost his primary race to Trump's handpicked challenger, Ed Gelrein. Massie's been an outspoken critic of the war on Iran. He voted against Trump's big, beautiful tax bill and pushed for the release of the Epstein files. During last night's concession speech, Massie said he took a stand on principle, not politics.
2: If you're not tired of politics, if you're not jaded, if you're not cynical, and so many people are, you know, the people that, you know, want somebody that'll go along to get along, I've never heard of that strategy, but that seems to be what the voters want. That's what's been promised to them.
0: Last Saturday, another Trump-endorsed candidate defeated the incumbent Bill Cassidy in Louisiana. Cassidy was a two-term Republican senator who voted to impeach Trump in 2021. U.S. Immigration and Customs Enforcement is holding about 60,000 people in detention centers, the vast majority without criminal convictions. Lawyers for the detained say ICE incarceration is used as a tool to bully people into leaving the country. The CBC's Jonathan Monpetit recently went to Texas to meet the people affected.
3: Outside the ICE field office in San Antonio, Texas, dozens sit waiting to find out if they'll end up in detention. ICE is still arresting around 900 people each day, many at field offices like this one, where unauthorized immigrants have to check in regularly. Lawyer Amanda Aguilar does pro bono work for immigrants. She sees what happens when families get arrested inside the ICE office.
4: On a lot of days, they'll be like, make the choice. Is it going to be you, Mom, or you, Dad? Like, we're going to detain one or the other.
3: There are currently 60,000 people being held in immigration detention centers across the country, 50% more than in 2024. And unlike in the past, the vast majority don't have a criminal conviction. Yonkel Lima is a Cuban immigrant who spent 10 months in a detention center in Pearsall, Texas, where he slept on a bunk bed in a room with 64 other people.
5: Bueno, las condiciones ahí.
3: The conditions were really bad, he says. He says he was served rotting food and said the guards were often racist.
5: Tengo recuerdo de ese lugar y...
3: He says he still has memories of that ugly place. In the last year, there has been a huge increase in the number of ICE detainees who give up their immigration claims and just leave the country instead. That may be the point. ICE says detention is a choice. Jonathan Mopitzi, CBC News, San Antonio, Texas.

0: That is the latest national and international news from World Report. 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I'm Helen Mann. 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
1: Hi, my name is JP. 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
2: It is 8:10. It is the Wednesday, May 20th. Good morning. I'm your host, Sean Henry. It's getting warm out there. We're sitting at 22 degrees right now. Feels like 27 when you factor in the Humidex. Rodden, it is 22 degrees as well. Feels like 28. And it is 23 degrees in Hemmingford. Coming up this half hour, we're going to talk about a documentary. It's called Walk With Me. It follows Montrealer, former Montrealer Heidi Leavitt in her journey as her husband's caregiver. We're going to speak to her about what motivated her to make this documentary. First, over to Lita Polson with the morning commute.
3: And Sean, we've had busy traffic this morning. A lot of it, the latest issue that we have is on DeCary southbound, just at the Sherbrooke area, just and a big accident right now, right hand lane. The backup is just beginning along DeCary southbound. DeCary north, always very busy, continues to be so from De La Vérendrye through the Turcotte interchange right through the DeCary interchange.
2: Thank you, Lita. Weather-wise, we are expecting some clouds this morning. We're expecting mainly sunny skies by mid-afternoon. It'll be windy today and a high of 25 degrees. Factoring the Humidex, it will feel like 28. A few clouds this evening, still windy and a low of 6. Rodden, mainly cloudy with a 30% chance of showers for a few hours. Mainly sunny by mid-afternoon, windy as well, and a high of 25 degrees with the Humidex 29. A few clouds for tonight and a low of 5. It is 8:11. There's a new documentary on Alzheimer's disease. It's called Walk With Me, and it follows former Montrealer Heidi Leavitt in her journey as her husband's caregiver. Let's listen to an excerpt of it.
4: Everything about women is multitasking and trying to balance your work, your kids, your husband, your parents. But now it's not just making the coffee or organizing Charlie's life and his calendar. Those are tasks. Really, the depth of change has to be about how I can relate to him and keep him as my kid's father, my lover, my partner, my husband.
2: Heidi Leavitt joins us in studio. Thanks for coming in this morning.
5: Thank you for having me.
2: What's it like to hear that excerpt?
5: It brings me back to sort of seeing the beginnings of what was happening in my life and not being able to really make sense of it and knowing that the relationship is changing. But how do I preserve it? How do I keep the essence of who he is as he starts losing these abilities?
2: Why did you want to make this documentary?
5: I decided I needed to make this documentary because it was the one thing that I could do. Like, I couldn't, once I figured out that there actually was no cure, there was no real treatment, there's just a few Band-Aid drugs that have been around for a while. Right now, we're in a moment of hope, I think, with some really great research happening and some trials and some approved drugs, but there was nothing. Mm-hmm. So what could I do? How are we going to live? And then I realized we were afraid to talk about it. Like, we felt so much stigma because how do you say, well, this is happening to me. I'm losing my brain. I'm going to be losing so much of who I am. And nobody knew how to relate, and everybody was afraid because everybody knew somebody, and it was usually somebody older.
2: So when you did have that conversation with the people around you, your kids, for example, Charlie's friends, what was the reaction?
5: The reaction was a fear from people who've gone through it with their parents and seen people and their grandparents. The reaction was, well, wait a minute. How do we live with this now? What does that mean? Do I have to slow down for you? Because you look fine. And there's the Alzheimer's disease, you know, develops over 15 to 20 years sometimes before you actually realize this is what's happening. Mm-hmm. So there's pieces of it that are slowly creeping in.
2: How is Charlie doing today?
5: He is very present. You've met one person with Alzheimer's. You've met one person with Alzheimer's. Everybody has a different version of it.

0: he's frustrated. He's losing words. He's losing abilities. He can't be independent. You know, caregiving was not the thing that I would have called myself.
1: Right. How do you deal with his frustrations? I remember there was a part in the documentary where you tried to do something for him and he wasn't very happy about it. He wanted to do it himself.
0: Right. So you're constantly doing a dance of not trying to infantilize the person, but help them feel successful. You know, he recently learned how to play pickleball. And I was like, wow, that's amazing. Because I thought, you're not supposed to try to teach something new, right? So things will surprise you, like you have muscle memory from tennis. And so you want to encourage the person. And he's an artist. So he keeps making art. That's important.
1: What's your day-to-day like?
0: It's tense because there's no way to predict what's going to happen. And it's like waves during the day of, wow, he's really present. This feels really kind of normal. Then all of a sudden something goes off the track and it blows up.
1: Are you getting any help?
0: I have to have help now.
1: Yeah.
0: So I've brought on care team. And that's one of the things that I want to advocate for, is because there's a crisis in this country. There's a crisis in the United States. There's a crisis around the world around care. And how do we care for each other? And I believe we need to start by caring for each other at home.
1: In the documentary, you say that Charlie's superpower is to still be emotionally aware. What did you mean by that?
0: He really can understand how somebody makes him feel. And he really can read emotions really strongly. And that's what we remember at the end, right? Is how a person made you feel, not necessarily what they did.
1: In the documentary, I was wondering if you had any way to bring up misconceptions about people with Alzheimer's and how you dealt with that.
0: Well, that's why I made the movie over time. Yeah. I wanted to show what it looks like, because the first conception of people with Alzheimer's is end stages. It's the person who doesn't remember their child. And we all know that Alzheimer's is about, you know, cell death in the brain ultimately. And so we are going to lose things, but it's a prism and it takes a long time to get there. It's progressive. And so we need to understand that people are living with Alzheimer's, not just dying.
1: What have you learned through this journey?
0: I learned that there's so many people like us. I learned that in telling our story, I helped others be seen as well. And I learned that I can raise awareness around it so that we have more empathy.
1: Yeah. When did you learn that you weren't alone? Because people sometimes, as caregivers specifically, they do feel like they're alone sometimes. At what point, was there a moment or something that happened where you realized, oh, there are people who are in similar situations that we can relate to, that we can lean on?
0: There isn't an exact moment. I think everything grows. You start by looking at the internet and like anything that can be like this blitz of, I don't want to be that, like mm-hmm. horror stories of people. It's more as you start connecting and sharing in a more intimate way, then you find things in common and you realize that it's important to talk about it so that others feel comfortable talking about it. And the only way that we're going to get real policy change around this, especially for caregiving, is for us to admit that this is unpaid work as well, and to value caregiving and value the people who do it.
1: That sounds like a lot of advocacy that you're going to have to do on top of caregiving, though.
0: It is. It's a lot. It's
1: yeah.
0: hard.
1: Talk about the internet. How much research did you do on the internet, and how much did you find on the internet that worked for you or didn't work for you when you were trying to make sense of what was happening and how your life was changing?
0: Well, I'm a researcher by nature. I'm a casting director. So I'm like part anthropologist, part artist, part searcher always for the truth. Mm. You know, in any character that I cast, it's about, do I hear them? Do I see them? Are they them? And the same thing about finding information. I know it's there. We have so much available to us. But what you find very quickly with looking into Alzheimer's is how much misunderstanding there was in the scientific community, mm-hmm. because I'm not going to go into all the scientific arguments about what's the root causes, but this was all left out and it was seen as an old person's disease when the first person who was diagnosed was 53 years old.
1: Right. Your husband, Tom, how old?
0: My husband is 64. He was diagnosed when he was 57. Mm-hmm.

0: So that's early. And we didn't have a genetic component that we knew about. So that's unusual.
1: Yeah. How are you taking care of yourself?
0: Well, I'm here talking to you.
1: Yeah.
0: And I'm out there trying to put a positive face on it and to like understand that this has also become our work. We did this movie because we wanted to show living. And I did this movie now because I feel like we can help be part of change, which is to recognize the disease has been around for over 100 years. Okay. To not have a cure. This is, you know, a disease that needs more research and more money put into it.
1: We've talked a lot about the challenges in the last 10 minutes, but there are moments of levity in the documentary, right?
0: Right. And I think that's really important. Look, I'm a narrative filmmaker. I come from casting great movies, worked with wonderful, you know, world-renowned directors. And I knew that in order to get people into my story, I didn't want to make it medicine. It had to have an arc. It had to have a story. And so that was where I went with it. And thankfully, I was very lucky that my leading man that I cast had a warmth and a sense of humor.
1: Oh, what are some of your favorite times with Charlie right now?
0: I think playing pickleball is really fun right now. I really like that. You know, we still go to a lot of movies and go to art. The Los Angeles County Museum just reopened. It's an amazing new space. So we're always looking to engage. And my favorite thing is meeting random people on the street and just having conversation. They overhear something. They start asking us about it. I mean, it's constant. People want to talk about this. But before, I feel people were afraid to say it. It was something that was taboo.
1: Yeah. And you feel it's getting better now?
0: I do. I think people are more open about it. And part of it is for organizations out there, from the Alzheimer's Society of Canada to the Canadian Center for Excellence in Caregiving to the Alzheimer's Association. I mean, people are really trying to advocate and be out there. Hilarity for Charity, which is Seth Rogen's company. He just had an animated movie at Cannes play that is called Tangles. And again, there's going to be levity in it. And I think we all need laughter. I have a friend who made a business called Laughter on Call. We all need laughter to get through life.
1: This is an important conversation. Thanks for coming in and talking to us about this.
0: Thank you.
1: That was Heidi Leavitt. You can catch her documentary Walk With Me this evening. It's at the CineStars Cinema, and that is in Cavendish Mall. It is 8:22. Here's Lita.
2: Keeping a close eye on public transit right now, which is working very well. All branches of the REM, the Metro, also all lines working well for you right now. And but we'll keep on top of it. But the traffic is very heavy this morning, especially in from the South Shore. Now, they did close one lane on the Victoria Bridge, backing well into the St. Lambert area. Still delays over the Mercy Bridge. Just talked to Fred, Star 3 CBC. He's going to make his way over and take the early exit instead, because 20, as you head up onto the Highway 20, it's just jammed on the 138. Same thing for the Champlain Bridge, very busy from Highway 30. And Sean, they're still removing an accident onto Kerry South at Sherbrooke.
1: Thank you. 8:23 on today's episode of War on Earth, a conversation about anxiety and an approach which may help. In particular, some young people find their anxiety can focus on issues related to climate change. 12-year-old climate activist Kike Duick from Regina speaks to with One on Earth host Laura Lynch about turning to climate action.
3: I started having climate anxiety when I was only 10 years old, and I was really stressed, and I didn't know what to do. And so I read in a book that action helps, so I tried that, and it really did. I organized some climate strikes. I got involved with Break the Divide. I joined actually a coal case, a court case against the government, and I've done so much since then, and it feels really great to be taking action on stuff.
4: And I don't want to dwell on this with you, but we have talked to a lot of other young people about climate anxiety, and I just wonder for you, how did it sort of manifest itself? Was it trouble sleeping or talking to your parents? What was going on with you?
3: It was trouble existing in society. Like I felt like I didn't want to eat because all the food had CO2 emissions, and I didn't want to go anywhere because driving the car had emissions, and like I was really focused about like, oh, I'm doing all this, I'm causing this, and

0: it made me feel really, really, really down. And it meant that I couldn't be happy for an entire summer.
1: I'm sorry you went through that. But now that you've taken action, how are you doing these days?
0: I'm doing a lot better. I'm part of so many things. I'm a climate activist. I like school. I like learning. I like all this sort of stuff. And I still do get climate anxiety and eco grief, but it's less intense and less sharp because I know that I'm taking action on it and it makes me feel really good.
2: 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He talks to Tom Power about learning the world of television, how he's evolved from feeling like an imposter in the industry, and what it's like to receive dozens of Canadian Screen Awards for a show he fought to make happen. That, of course, on Q, coming up at 10 o'clock again, right here on CBC Radio 1. Exactly 8:26. It's an all Montreal rock night at Foufoun Electrique. On the lineup, local punk acts DVTR or DVTR and Alex Ferns. You can also catch Montreal's metal royalty band Voivod. Here's a classic from their 1989 album, Nothing Face. This is Panorama.

0: That is Voivode with Panorama. They're playing a free show at Fufun Electrique. 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
1: The Montreal Victoires are facing the Ottawa Charge in Game 4 of the Walter Cup Finals. That's going to be in Ottawa at the Canadian Tire Centre. Should be a great matchup. The Victoires have a chance to win their first championship ever. That's on at 7.
0: Thank you.

That is it for us for today. We are back at it tomorrow as of 5:30. I'm not here for the next couple of dates. Douglas Gelvin will be in the host chair. I will see you next week. Mainly cloudy for Montreal. We should see mainly sunny skies by the afternoon. Winds, though, they will pick up today in a high of 25 degrees with the humid X 28. A few clouds for tonight and a low of 6 degrees. Sunny for Thursday and a high of 17. And that's a little closer to average for this time of year. Rawdon, we're expecting a mainly cloudy day as well. A 30% chance of showers clearing after that. A windy and a high of 25 degrees with the humid X 29. Tonight, a few clouds and a low of 5. In Hemingford, mainly cloudy. There's a chance of showers. It should be cleared up by now. Clearing this afternoon by mid-afternoon. Windy and a high of 25 degrees with the humid X. It will feel like 29. Have a good one. Here's Lita. With

0: Major accidents, one in the Mirabel area along the 148 or Arthur Sauvé. Also, another one on DeCary South that continues around Sherbrooke.
1: This is CBC News. Good morning. It is 8:30. I'm Sean Lyons with your CBC News from Montreal. Well, streets in downtown Montreal already starting to close down for the F1 this weekend. It's going to be the busiest weekend of the year for local merchants. Tens of thousands of tourists are descending on the city to take part in the festivities. Rowan Kennedy joins me live from Crescent Street downtown this morning. Rowan, how are they preparing there?
2: Sean, Crescent Street has closed down and contractors have been here all night erecting these intricate booths outside businesses on the street. They look like a little bare bones right now, but this weekend, one of them will be a garage with a classic car inside that people will be able to drink around. Now, cranes are finishing up a massive stage as well on De Maisonneuve that will host musical acts. The street is closed and delivery trucks, though, are doing their final deliveries. I spoke to Raj Padal, who manages the Hooters here on Crescent. He says this weekend takes months of preparation.
3: Good, it's my second time in the Grand Prix in Montreal. We have a lot of staffs, we have a lot of products in everything. We are ready for this weekend.
2: So Crescent Street, St. Paul Street, and Peel Street will all be closed for the weekend for the Canadian Grand Prix. There will also be festivities in Old Montreal. But there is some rain in the forecast for this weekend, and that's worrying Steve Cizios, president of the Crescent Street Merchants Association.
4: If you're a Montrealer, you could have a beautiful March day and a June day that looks like mid-January. So that never really bothered me. If the weather is not great this weekend, they're going to say, oh, the sea's too early. But I think it's going to be fine as long as the rain stays away.
2: And it will be an extremely busy weekend as well because the Habs take on the Carolina Hurricanes. The second game will be on Saturday. Now, even though the Habs are playing in Carolina, we are expecting it to be very busy around the Bell Center with a watch party happening there. John.
1: Thank you very much. Rowan Kennedy reporting live for us this morning. A reminder, by the way, for drivers that vehicular traffic is going to be severely restricted at Parc Jean-Drapeau and the island this weekend. So generally speaking, only people with prearranged special passes are going to be able to actually drive onto a Sainte-Hélène. Most race fans are being asked to take public transit. The STM will be bolstering its service for the occasion. Active transit also being widely encouraged for this weekend. Bixi will be adding bikes and docks. Organizers are expecting about 130,000 visitors on the island each day of the festivities. Shifting gears now to politics, as the opposition parties at the National Assembly say renegotiating the energy deal between Quebec and Newfoundland Labrador is going to be a major test for Premier Christine Fréchette. Newfoundland's Premier Tony Wakeham wants a better deal, and to avoid repeating the mistakes of the 1969 Churchill Falls Agreement, where the price of power purchased by Hydro-Quebec was considered too low. His new demands include more electricity and more value for the power, Cathy Séné explains.
5: If Christine Fréchette is not able to have an agreement, it will be a catastrophe.
6: Quebec's leader, Rue Bagazal, thinks this deal is pivotal for the province's energy transition. Quebec Liberal energy critic Greg Kelly agrees.
7: I mean, failure is definitely not a possibility here, and I don't think we need, at this point in time, the federal government to get involved. We can manage this from province to province.
6: Premier Wickham's request for the renegotiation of the Churchill Falls Agreement comes as the Carney government has just launched a new national electricity strategy. PQ energy critic Pascal Paradis also thinks Ottawa should remain an observer.
8: So this is the first thing we are calling Mrs. Fréchette to do, to tell the federal government to stay out of these negotiations.
6: Hydro-Quebec believes it is possible to reach a final balanced agreement. Montreal HEC professor Pierre-Olivier Pinault sees some challenges. He says Wakeham should be careful with what he wishes for.
9: Premier Wakeham has a lot of demands, but he should be aware of the difficult position in which the province is in terms of developing new hydropower facilities, developing projects in Labrador, negotiating with the Innus, taking some risks.
6: Pinault believes with the stakes so high, both premiers and the federal government will want to see a deal sooner than later. Cathy Séné, CBC News, Quebec City.
1: And finally, a special graduation ceremony is expected later this week.

0: week at the Polytechnic Engineering School in Montreal. It's about to graduate its first student who uses a Mira dog to get through his studies. Victor Ball earned his mechanical engineering degree with the help of his service dog, Kopek, a black and white furry mix of Labrador and Burmese. Ball's on the autism spectrum and brought Kopek to class with him. She would sit at his feet during the classes, accompanying him to exams as well as through the day. School has prepared a special way to honor the duo. They've made a special gown for Kopek to wear for the two to attend their convocation together. Ball says he would not have graduated without her.
1: My dog gave me self-confidence. She gave me courage. She helped me when I have a hard time, when I have a good time to calm down. She, like I say, she's always with me, and she, at the point, she's part of me. She makes me a better version of myself.
0: Ball and Kopek will be graduating on Friday. Their next step is to find a job in Ball's field that will accommodate him and his best friend. And that was your CBC News. It's 8:35. We're coming up on 8:36 on this Wednesday morning. Let's get you back out onto the roads with the traffic. Here's Lita.
2: Thank you so much, Sean. And also thank you for that story. It was very touching. Stalls, a big part of this morning. Accidents and very heavy traffic. But at least public transit's been working very well. But from the South Shore, they did close that one lane over the Victoria Bridge, created congestion well back into St. Lambert, affected the 132 approach. Appears to also have affected the Champlain Bridge, which is well back past Highway 30. You have lengthy delays trying to get onto the Champlain Bridge from the 132. And the Mercier Bridge, very slow from the South Shore all the way over the bridge and up and onto Highway 20. And the 20 is busy in both directions, passing the 138. The surprise this morning is Highway 13. It's actually working relatively well. And public transit also working very well.
0: Thank you very much, Lita. Let's take a look at the weather forecast now. Montreal into the Laurentians. A mix of sun and cloud through the day. We're expecting skies to clear through the day as well. It will be windy. A high of 25 degrees in Montreal. Temperatures falling to 12 in the Laurentians. In Sherbrooke, mainly cloudy. Chance of showers and a high of 26. And mainly cloudy in Quebec City. Showers as well and a high of 18 degrees.

0: looking for?
1: Ebola is one of those viruses whose name alone can cause alarm. The World Health Organization has declared the Ebola outbreak currently unfolding in the Democratic Republic of Congo and Uganda a public health emergency of international concern. There is no vaccine for the specific strain, and officials worry about cases spreading in a country racked by war. In 30 minutes, the scramble to get ahead of the crisis and concerns around whether cuts to global public health allowed this virus to spread for weeks before the first deaths were reported. Also this morning.
2: There's just no denying young men are struggling, but the notion somehow that women's ascent has had anything to do with the struggles of young men is just not true.
1: For years, the author and podcaster Scott Galloway has been warning about a crisis of boys and young men. Now, research from Quebec seems to back him up. Data in that province shows that boys are falling behind academically, a story familiar right across this country. Last week, we spoke about how the school system needs to be reformed to reflect that boys and girls learn differently. We got a lot of mail from you about those conversations. And so, in an hour, your thoughts on whether the education system is failing boys, and we will revisit my latest conversation with Scott Galloway about the cost of that crisis and how to address it. But we begin with the bills piling up, collection agencies on the line, and a rising number of Canadians saying they can't make those payments anymore. Good morning, I'm Matt Galloway, and this is The Current. We know that times are tough for a lot of Canadians right now. In the first 3 months of this year, more than 37,000 people filed for insolvency in Canada. That's the highest number of consumer insolvencies since the financial crisis in 2009. These are people who know they can't pay back their debts. And we'll talk about what's behind these numbers and how Canadians can get help in just a moment. But first, we're joined by somebody who knows that situation personally. Sean Picard works full-time in retail in Toronto. 2 years ago, he had to get help with his finances, and he's here with me in our Toronto studio to tell that story. Sean, good morning.
3: Morning. Thanks for having me.

0: thanks for being here, and thanks for agreeing to talk about this. I'm going to ask you questions about money, and we're told we're never supposed to ask people about money. So you're willing to speak about this openly, I think, which is really important.
1: I'm willing to share. I think it's important, yeah.
0: When did things start to go sideways with your finances?
1: I'd probably say probably over 15 years ago, to be honest. You know, I started out very young as a student with our first Visa card and, you know, start making some real money. My Visa limit starts going up and up and up, and I realize, oh, and I've come to a point where I can't actually pay this back and make a dent. I'm just paying interest at this point. And at that point, I was like, oh, this is a little bit scary. How can I get out of this financial hole? That was about 15 years ago, but didn't really know where to go or who to talk to. It wasn't really talked about.
0: That was 15 years ago. And I said, 2 years ago, you had to get help with your finances.
1: So I was just floating. I was basically just throwing money at interest where it wasn't going down. I was avoiding calls from creditors, avoiding calls from the bank, trying to just make the problem go away without it actually resolving itself.
0: Can I ask you some questions about numbers?
1: Yes.
0: Part of this is about what you're bringing in versus what's going out.
1: Yeah.
0: So how much money, if you don't mind me asking, were you making in and around that time?
1: I was probably making around $50,000 a year.
0: About $50,000 a year.
1: Yeah.
0: And then how much debt were you carrying?
1: I was carrying probably about $25,000, $30,000.
0: On a credit card or credit cards?
1: On a credit card. One credit card.
0: $25,000 to $30,000.
1: Yeah.
0: And so what would that mean in terms of how you were able to strike a balance or not? I mean, what were you sacrificing to be able to pay or at least service that debt?
1: At some points, I wasn't servicing the debt. I was basically ignoring it. I ignored it for years, honestly, where I would just let the calls come through, not answer them. But at certain points, I was not being able to go out all the time, enjoy activities with my friends. I wasn't able to like eat as properly as I would want to. So yeah, I mean, it was a juggling act. I was able to survive, but it was difficult. Yeah.
0: What was it like having that giant cloud of debt sort of hanging over your head all the time?
1: I mean, mental well-being was not great. You always have that concern in the back of your head of who is going to be calling, what letters am I getting in the mail? So it gets a little daunting trying to push that to one side in order to, I don't know, make it day to day.
0: And the calls will be coming in on your phone.
1: Yes.
0: What was that like?
1: It was tough. It was really interesting trying to have to explain why I can't pay my Visa card, why I can't pay the interest down and make up the payments, and trying to come up with excuses.
0: Do you have a sense, I want to get to how you kind of got out of that hole, but do you have a sense as to why that was happening? You said that you were young, you got a credit card, and then the limit started to go up.
1: Yeah.
0: How do you understand how you ended up in that kind of situation?
1: That's a good question. Lack of discipline, I guess, you know, I mean.
0: And it's not a judgment question. It's just a curious question.
1: Honestly, I would say lack of discipline. In my spare time, I'm a musician. I like to go out. I like to enjoy life, right? And I didn't really think of the consequences of that. So, you know, trying to live a lifestyle that I couldn't financially keep up with the paychecks that I was getting in at that time.
0: When did you realize that you needed to get help? At what point, was there a moment when the kind of light bulb went on? Or?
1: I mean, yeah, probably a couple of years after I moved to Toronto. So I've been here for about 12 years now, probably 4 years in. I was like, this probably isn't sustainable living in the most expensive city in Canada or one of. So that was kind of a light bulb moment. But it was, again, trying to figure out where to go or who to talk to. And there's a lot of information that you don't know if you can trust or not. And when you go down like rabbit holes on the internet, you see some things that may seem too good to be true or some things that just don't seem right. So I spent a lot of time looking at that information and not really doing anything with it because none of my circle had gone through what I was experiencing or at least weren't sharing what they were going through.
0: The not sharing thing is key. You're talking about this now, but was there a point at which there was shame or embarrassment about the situation that you found yourself in?
1: A little bit, but I mean, everyone has financial issues, no matter how well off you are. Mm-hmm. I wouldn't say shame. I think it was more shameful that I didn't seek help as quickly as I should have or wanted to, because when I did eventually reach out and get help, it was one of like the easiest, breeziest things that I've ever done. Wow. And I was regretful that I hadn't started it sooner.
0: Who did you reach out to? Because in the city of Toronto, you can see on the back of buses and the subway, there are advertisements for people.

0: who are you drowning in debt? Are you in? And they'll promise to get you out.
1: Yes.
0: So who did you turn to?
1: So I turned to Scott over here in the studio with me.
0: Scott Terrio, who we're going to talk to in just a moment.
1: Exactly.
0: And what does Scott do?
1: As a insolvency trustee, is that mm-hmm. is that
0: yeah? licensed insolvency trustee?
1: Yeah. See, I remember some of the terms. But yeah, I was doing a lot of research, and like you said, on the buses, on the billboards, on the back of cars, you see all this information on websites, and you really don't know who to trust. So I did my due diligence and did a lot of research, and finally came across your organization that you work for, and read Google reviews and whatnot, and finally just made the leap of faith and filled out the online form and got contacted the next day. And then from there on, it just felt like a very seamless way to talk about my situation.
0: And so for somebody who hasn't gone through that, what is the process like? What happens when you contact an insolvency trustee and you have $25,000, $30,000 in debt? What goes on?
1: So they're going to get back to you. They're going to talk to you about your situation, what kind of debts you may hold. So for me, it was credit card debt mainly, but there was also some CRA debt as well. They'll go over what your income is, your rent situation, any sort of other expenses that you have. You'll lay out your debt, and they'll come up with solutions to guide you through how you can get out of this debt.
0: And so what were the options that were presented to you?
1: So there was a consumer proposal, which is what I ended up going through.
0: And what is that?
1: Me coming to an agreement with my bank, mm-hmm. my debtors, where I was able to pay back that debt over a fixed period of time and where my interest would stop.
0: And so they stop the interest, and then you create a plan to pay off the principal.
1: Yes. Yeah, so basically the way that we worked it out was going to be a 5-year plan, and I could break down the payments in whatever way works best for me. So I was paying weekly, so I pay every time I get a paycheck, it immediately goes out of my bank account, so I don't even see it, don't have to think about it. It goes directly to the magic place where my debt goes down.
0: And that was a couple of years ago.
1: That was a couple of years ago. That was about almost 2 years ago now.
0: And so what's your financial situation like now, if you don't mind me asking?
1: You know, it's getting better. I mean, I'm still struggling in a big city, but I've come to terms with ways that I need to better prepare myself to get by day by day. I make my lunches, you know, I'm not going out for dinner every
0: day. So you've
1: day.
0: Changed your lifestyle so that that kind of debt doesn't accumulate again.
1: Exactly. And putting that money into more productive things. So creating a savings account of kind of a backup plan for me. So if anything were to happen, I would at least have something to fall back on. Yeah. Whereas before, if something were to happen, I would have absolutely no safety net.
0: What is it like to have that cloud kind of not hanging over your head and not worrying, as you said, who's going to send you something in the mail or who's going to call you on the phone?
1: I mean, yeah, my mental well-being is definitely a lot better. I mean, I'm not scared to pick up the phone when someone's calling me. It's one of my loved ones, one of my friends. Yeah.
0: You know, there's a lot of people who will find themselves in this situation and would not be brave and bold enough to come on the radio and talk about it to mm-hmm. a bunch of strangers, but also just to talk about it even to their friends or family. Mm-hmm. Life is expensive these yes. days. And as I said, we have this huge number of Canadians, with 37,000 people in the first 3 months of this year who filed for insolvency. What advice would you give somebody who's going through what you are in the midst of?
1: I think be brave enough to take the first step to reach out to someone that is in that industry that is there to help you to get out of that debt. Because if I was listening to the radio and someone was talking to me right now, I would have done it a long time ago. I wouldn't have thought about it for so many years. Like I said, like I was thinking about it for almost 10 years, and I've only done it 2 years ago. If I had done it back then, I would be far out of debt. I'd have a savings, and I'd probably be, I don't know, on my way to buying a condo. Who knows? Maybe not quite.
0: I'm really glad that you would be willing to talk about this. It's an important story, and hearing from somebody who is in the midst of it is really key. Good luck and thank you very much.
1: Thank you for having me.
0: Sean Picard is working on getting rid of his debt. He was with me in our Toronto studio. Joined now by a couple of people to talk about why more Canadians are finding themselves in Sean's shoes and what they can do about it. He mentioned Scott Terrio. Scott Terrio advised Sean on his debt issues. He's manager of consumer insolvency at Hoyes Mikkelsen Associates, a licensed insolvency trustee firm. He's also with us in our Toronto studio. And Stacey Janczak-Olecki is the CEO of Money Mentors. It's an Alberta nonprofit credit counseling agency. And she is also a certified educator in personal finance, certified financial counselor as well. And she is in Edmonton. Good morning to you both.
2: Good morning, Matt.
3: Good morning.
0: Scott, how typical is a story like Sean's?
2: Very. I speak to 7, 8, 9, 10 people a day with the kind of things that Sean has presented.
0: And, 7, 8, 9.

0: 9-10 people a day.
1: These days, yeah. It wasn't that much before. It has increased substantially. As you said, life's expensive. And it's so expensive that this is turning the crank for a lot of people. The tipping point is hitting people where before it really wasn't.
0: And so when they call you, what's the first thing that you say to them?
1: You got any debt?
2: Tell me about it.
1: We just talk. None of it's nefarious. Nobody's gone out and got $50,000 in credit card debt on purpose. It's usually, like Sean said, it's a slow burn. And, you know, sometimes they get you when you're 18 and your first credit card and you don't know anything about money or life and you're having a great time with your friends. That's cool. But ultimately, you know, life sort of catches up to you. And if you're underemployed or not making money that's sufficient enough to pay $2,500 in rent in Toronto, for example, mm-hmm. or actually anywhere, really.
2: Just about anywhere.
1: Yeah, I was just going to say, this is a cross-country issue, and it's catching up to people because life is very expensive.
0: Who is coming to you for help?
1: Well, so for a decade, it was renters, almost exclusively. Now it's homeowners, and that's the big story here in my mind. This is catching up to homeowners now in a big way. And
0: is that because mortgage rates are changing or the housing market is changing in terms of what they bought and now what it's worth?
1: Yes. So some of it is people who bought in the last few years typically bought at a very high LTV, right? A loan-to-value ratio, mortgage-to-value ratio. And if it's upwards of 80% and the housing market just went down 20, guess what? Your equity's gone. So what kept homeowners from calling us for a decade was free money. Zero interest rate policy. After 2010, we crushed interest rates in an emergency. Our emergency rates stayed for a decade, and the housing boom ensued. And so, therefore, you know, we end up with rents that driven up, mortgage payments certainly driven up. But now the homeowners they've got fewer release valves now because the equity's dropped, and also the banks are tightening generally. So the homeowners who were essentially immune from having to call us before are back at the table here. That's, to me, the shocking part, is that people making good money are in these situations.
0: Stacey, you've been working in this world since, what, 2008 or so?
3: That's correct, yeah.
0: What is your sense as to why more Canadians are finding themselves behind the financial eight ball these days?
3: Well, I think what Scott was saying was bang on, but I also think, you know, we've been frogs boiling to death in the water for a while, right? Our housing costs have been rising. We've got high housing costs. You know, cost of living has gone up. Inflation was out of control. And even though it's come down significantly, it's still going up. So I always joke, like, when I go grocery shopping, a bag of apples is $9 to $11. It doesn't come with caramel or a foot rub. So, you know, that's expensive. And now, you know, we've got the Iran war. And so here we are at the gas pump paying exorbitant amounts. Throw in tariffs and higher unemployment in certain provinces. And now we've got what we've got, right, where people are really struggling. And I always say, you know what, debt doesn't discriminate. You know, we all do, but debt sure doesn't. It will come for anybody, you know, who's not paying attention.
0: When does, in your experience, when is it that somebody realizes that they need to come to an organization like yours for some help?
3: There's space between, as Sean had mentioned, knowing you need help and going and actually making that call. We always say, you know, calling us is one of the hardest calls to make, right? Because you finally admit that here you are and you've got some troubles. And, you know, money's not about money. This is not always, it becomes a money problem once, you know, folks get to Scott or myself, but it's a relationship problem with your own money, right? And we don't teach people. Sean mentioned, you know, this lack of discipline, like he took full ownership of it. And that's great that he takes full accountability, but it's not just him. Those credit limits were increased without permission back then. And so it's pretty hard to say no to, you know, what we perceived as free money, because no one teaches us how to deal with this.
0: The other part of this is that stress and that shame that we were hearing about. If you're worried about who's calling on the phone or what's going to come into the mailbox, Stacey, what have you heard from people about what that does to people?
3: Matt, we get people calling every month who are suicidal, right, over their money. I did a suicide intervention with a gentleman who had $5,000 of debt because, again, it's not money. It's not about the money. It's your relationship and perception of it, right? And so we are getting people calling in that are at the end of the rope in their relationship because they've been fighting with their person about money, you know, the mental health, the sleep, you know, problems. So it just impacts everybody, you know, who's got debt all over, you know, physically, mentally, emotionally, relationally. And of course, how are you supposed to be productive at work the next day?
0: Scott, we heard a little bit from Sean in terms of the options that

0: were able to offer him? When somebody calls and says, I need help, what can you give them?
1: Well, so we walk people through everything possible. What I mean by that is, I mean, we offer personal bankruptcies and consumer proposals because those are the provisions under the Bankruptcy Act. But that's not all. I think something like 4 out of 10 people who call us never end up filing anything. That's very normal because we don't want people to do something that isn't the optimum thing they can do for their situation, and everybody's different. Obviously, bankruptcy, I think the general public has a common knowledge of what bankruptcy is, but a proposal is a provision that provides people like Sean a way out where you're going from having no plan to having a plan. And the earlier you call, the better, because you have more options if you call me now than you do in 12 or 24 months, period.
0: Stacey, your organization is a nonprofit. What are you able to offer people when they are facing insolvency, when they need your help?
2: 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And then they can choose to make that call. There are other options prior to insolvency. We operate Part X called the Orderly Payment of Debt Program in Alberta. It's not insolvency. So it's putting together all your debts at 5%, and then you can get out of debt in a, you know, reasonable amount of time. There is also nonprofit credit counseling that offers the debt management program. And that's before the whole DIY options, right? Budgeting, you know, going through your expenses and seeing what you can cut, refinancing or conventional financing. And sometimes it's just having a fireside chat with your creditors, you know, to ask for lower interest or ask for a break.
0: Can I ask you about the budgeting piece? Because I imagine there are people who are listening who are saying, you put yourself in this position that you didn't budget. You weren't paying attention. You thought the credit card was free money. And they might say, you know, of a previous generation or in their own experience that they were better at managing money. What would you say to people like that who are listening, Stacey?
2: I wouldn't agree with them. You know what? I think humans are humans. And I think that had my grandparents had the same access to information and social media and credit and buy now, pay later and blah, blah, blah, we probably would have seen them too as clients.
0: What did you say, Scott? You have 8, 9, 10 people who call you every day?
1: Yeah.
0: You think that number is going to keep going up?
1: Yeah. Well, for sure. It's not like it was at all 2 years ago, even a year ago. We've got people faced with mortgage renewals, which is the biggest wave, 26, 27, the ones who bought at the super low rates 5 years ago, they're facing $600, $1,000 a month more in their mortgage payments. How do you do that? COVID lag. I mean, people are still suffering from COVID. I meet with people every day who lost their job in COVID and still haven't recovered. All of these things didn't exist when there was a spike the last time. Hmm. So I think we're in for a ride here, is my opinion.
0: Sounds like a rough ride. It's good to have you both here to talk about this. Thank you very much.
1: Thank you very much, Matt.
2: Thank you.
0: Scott Terrio is manager of consumer insolvency at Hoyes Mikalos & Associates. He was with me in our Toronto studio. Stacey Janchuk-Alexi is the CEO of Money Mentors. It's an Alberta nonprofit credit counseling agency. She was in Edmonton. As we mentioned, 37,000 Canadians filed for insolvency in the first 3 months of this year. There is a shame and a stigma that still surrounds this, and yet it is a very common thing that we are going through as Canadians, and we would love to hear your stories about this. Do you know somebody in this situation? Have you yourself had to get help with your finances? And what turned things around for you? You can let us know. This is in many ways one of the stories of our times. You can let us know via email. The email address is thecurrent@cbc.ca. Your CBC News is next. One of the things you're hearing about in the news is an Ebola outbreak in the Democratic Republic of Congo and Uganda. We'll talk in 6 minutes about that outbreak, why it's so difficult to contain, and what's being done to do that. That's coming up in 6 minutes. I'm Matt Galloway, and this is The Current. Stay with us.
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0: Crescent Street. That is where Rowan Kennedy is this morning, joining me live. Rowan, how are they setting up?
1: Well, Sean, people are hammering, drilling. There are cranes here. There are trucks here. Crescent Street bustling, preparing. A massive archway is being built to welcome people to Grand Prix festivities. I spoke to Andrew Keys, who helped build one of the booths here on the street. The shipping container, and inside people will be able to drink around a classic model of a Ford. His company, Locals Montreal, does this every year for F1.
2: We're all just jacks of all trades, handymans, carpenters, mechanics, electricians. We usually work long hours overnight, so this is pretty normal for events.
1: And the city of Montreal is finalizing all the work. St. Paul, Peel, as well as Crescent Street here will be closed to traffic, and there will be other events in Old Montreal as well. More than 100,000 people are expected to watch the race on Sunday, and Downtown Merchants Association says hotels are booked at about 90%. Jules Hébert, the association's director, says a lot is at stake for their busiest weekend of the year.
3: And everybody's pumped and everybody's organized right now. The thing we don't want to see is a situation like we saw in 2024. So everybody has been working for months to build up to make this weekend a success.
1: And he's talking in 2024 there when the Montreal Fire Department ordered some terraces to close during F1 weekend. He says things have to go more smoothly this time around, and merchants have been working with the city, fire department, and police to make that happen for the past several months. Sean.
0: Thank you very much. Rowan Kennedy reporting live for us downtown. A reminder, the Habs will also be playing this weekend. They're on the road, but it's also going to be a busy time for the restaurants and bars in that area. Officials say they're ready. Now, a reminder, when it comes to F1 weekend for drivers, that the vehicular traffic is going to be severely limited at Parc Jean-Drapeau and on Île Sainte-Hélène. Generally speaking, you will need special prearranged passes to be able to drive on the island. Most race fans asked to take public transit. STM will be bolstering its offer. So will Bixi on the weekend as well. And finally, speaking of big events, PWHL hockey, it's the Victoire versus the Charge in Game 4 of their Walter Cup series tonight. The Victoire leading that series 2-1 right now for the Charge. They're playing on home ice, and this is a must-win game for them if they want to tie things up. Now, one thing that'll be happening, of course, with home ice advantage is you will be hearing a lot of kazoos at the Canadian Tire Center. It's a Charge tradition that Britt Hurley helped ignite last year.
4: It has been one of the most, especially in the times that we live in, where I think a lot of things are created to divide us and to create less community. Having these people remind me that community exists and the power of that has been life-changing.
0: Game 4 gets underway tonight at 7 o'clock. And that was your CBC News. It is 3.5 minutes now after 9 o'clock. For our listeners in the greater Montreal area, Alita is back in this morning with another look at traffic.
5: And it has been such a busy morning on the roads. Mostly, it's actually been very good. If you're taking any form of public transit, I check those EXO trains for you. A bit on the slow side for the Vaudreuil-Hudson through the Lachine area, but the REM, all three branches working well. And if you are taking the Metro, there were a couple of slowdowns, but they were minor this morning. And it's been very busy on Highway 20, for example, from Angrignon over to First from an earlier problem, and Mercier Bridge affected by the slowdown on Highway 20. The Champlain Bridge clearing away a stalled vehicle currently just at the start of the span. It's backing still to Highway 30, and there's only one lane for the Victoria Bridge, so that's partly to blame for the difficult ride in from the South Shore. And the Jacques Cartier Bridge still backing up badly over onto Taschereau. And also, as you head on to the La Fontaine Tunnel, a very heavy ride from Monterville.
0: Thank you very much, Alita Poulsen. To the weather now, Montreal into the Laurentian. Skies clearing out through the day today. It'll be windy as well. A high of 25 degrees in Montreal. Temperatures will fall to 12 in the Laurentians. In Sherbrooke, mainly cloudy. Chance of showers and windy and 26. Mainly cloudy. Showers this morning, then skies clearing in Quebec City and 18 degrees. Showers continuing in Gaspé and 16. And mainly cloudy in Val-d'Or with a high of 5.
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7: I'm deeply concerned at the scale and the speed of the epidemic.
6: Deeply concerned were the words of the World Health Organization Director General Tedros Adhanom Ghebreyesus on Tuesday. The epidemic he's talking about is an Ebola outbreak in the Democratic Republic of Congo.

0: and Uganda. The WHO said this morning that the number of suspected cases has hit 600, with more than 130 suspected deaths. And the WHO expects those numbers to climb in the coming days. Complicating the situation is instability in the northeastern part of Congo, where the virus is spreading along the border with South Sudan and Uganda.
1: Conflict has intensified since late 2025, and the fighting has escalated significantly over the past 2 months, resulting in civilian deaths. Over 100,000 people have been newly displaced.
0: The Ebola strain afflicting this region has no approved vaccine and no known treatment. Helen Branswell is an infectious diseases correspondent with Stat News, has been reporting on this, and joins us now. Helen, good morning.
2: Hi, Matt.
0: It's good to have you back on our program. What do we know about the strain that has led to this outbreak of Ebola? Again, the WHO and Dr. Gabres is saying that he's deeply concerned about the scale and speed of what's going on right now.
2: Yeah, so this outbreak is being caused by a type of Ebola that's called Bundibugyo. It's been outbreaks with this strain or species, have been rare in the past. In fact, there have only been two previous outbreaks. It was discovered in 2007, and then there was another one in 2012. In many ways, it looks like, in terms of illness, it looks like the other types of Ebola viruses. This one is thought to have a slightly lower case fatality rate, but we're not talking single digits. We're still talking sort of maybe 50% or so. So still a very serious virus.
0: How do you understand the concern that the WHO is articulating there, saying, again, that they're deeply concerned about the scale and speed of this?
2: Well, first of all, this is already the third largest outbreak on record, and it was only confirmed to be happening last Friday. So that's enormous. It's in a part of the DRC where, as Dr. Tedros was saying, there's lots of insecurity fighting. It's a very difficult area in which to respond to outbreaks like this. There was a Ebola Zaire outbreak in that part of the country in 2018 that dragged on for 2 years and was eventually the second largest outbreak on record, with about 3,500 cases and 2,300 deaths. So, all of the ingredients are there for a very long and protracted outbreak.
0: The WHO has been saying that this likely started a couple of months ago. What do we know about when the outbreak was first detected, and how do you understand that timeline?
2: I heard that this morning as well, and I was a bit surprised because often with Ebola outbreaks, they smolder for 4 or 5 months or something before they really sort of hit the radar. This one, they seem to feel did start, sometime maybe in March or April, and but it just amplified very quickly because of the circumstances. And for instance, there have been cases in hospitals in cities, which is always a bad combination. So the person that they have talked about as a possible index case was a healthcare worker who became sick on the 24th of April. And this morning at the press conference, there was some reference to somebody who died on April 20th. So that takes it back further. A healthcare worker is unlikely to have been the index case. A healthcare worker is more likely somebody who contracted it from someone who came in for care and wasn't recognized as an Ebola case. And so they weren't taking adequate precautions.
0: I guess there are just questions, and we'll get into this in our next conversation. But given the fact that, as I was saying earlier, Ebola is one of those viruses where you just hear the name of it and people push the alarm bell, there are just questions as to what we know about why it went undetected for weeks. And part of this is about, as you said, the circumstances in which it's unfolding in, right?
2: Right. Well, there's been some reporting. It's not mine, but it's comes from very good sources that the test that was being used in the region was a test that was specific for, in fact, Tedros said,

0: this this morning's press conference, that the test that was specific, was being used in the region, was a test designed to detect Ebola Zaire, which is the strain or species of Ebola that most commonly causes outbreaks and was responsible for that outbreak in 2018. That test doesn't detect Bundibugyo. And it seems that when they got negative tests, you know, they weren't quick to sort of push the specimens on to a different lab to see if they could come up with a different answer. Eventually, specimens were sent to the national lab in Kinshasa, and there they did more detailed tests and discovered that it was Bundibugyo.
1: As I said in the introduction, there is no vaccine or treatment for this strain or species, as you're saying, of Ebola?
0: Yeah. So, you know, there have been efforts underway for years to come up with them, but there's no market for this and no incentive for manufacturers, like pharmaceutical manufacturers, to make these vaccines. It's a hugely expensive endeavor, and they would only ever sell vaccines in minute quantities. So it's just not feasible. Smaller groups, NGO type organizations, have been trying to develop some vaccines, and one group has the rights to a Bundibugyo vaccine that is based on the VSV platform, which was mostly developed. Well, no, the platform itself wasn't developed, but it's the basis of the licensed Ebola Zaire vaccine, or VBO, that was mostly developed at the National Lab in Winnipeg. So, you know, it's quite conceivable that a vaccine using that same process would also be quite effective, but they don't have any doses of it. And it was said this morning at the press conference that it would take between 6 to 9 months to generate some doses of that. So that's not going to be a answer anytime soon. There has been a tiny bit of work in primates that suggests that ERVEBO might actually confer some cross protection, but the numbers of animals tested were so small, it's really not clear whether or not the WHO is going to recommend that the countries try using this licensed vaccine. And of course, the final decision on whether or not to try to take that into the field rests with the countries.
1: The WHO has said that this is a public health emergency of international concern. What are you going to be watching for as this unfolds, as somebody who has covered a lot of these sorts of outbreaks?
0: How big it gets, they were talking about modeling this morning that suggests that a worst case scenario is 1,000 cases. But, you know, given that we're already at 600, I think that's almost optimistic. There will be, large numbers of illnesses and deaths. The world will have to respond and help the country to contain this. Responders will become infected, unfortunately. It happens in every outbreak, although, knowledge is very good about how to protect oneself. It still does happen, and we'll be in a situation as the United States is right now, where people who've been infected in the field, nationals of other countries who've been infected in the field, will have to be repatriated from DRC for care. That's always going to be a challenge. Your listeners are probably wondering whether or not it has an impact on their daily lives, mm-hmm. And it will not, in all likelihood. But, these outbreaks are horrible and hugely destructive in the settings where they're occurring, and take massive amounts of effort and money to contain. And really, the world would be much better off if there were vaccines for all of these strains, so that they could be deployed quickly when there are outbreaks.
1: Helen's

0: to speak with you as always about this. I really appreciate it. Thank you very much.
1: Thank you.
0: Helen Branswell is an infectious disease correspondent with Stat News. Dr. Joanne Liu is a physician and professor at McGill University School of Population and Global Health. She was the international president of Médecins Sans Frontières, led the international response to the West African Ebola epidemic from 2014 through 2016. She's in our Montreal studio this morning. Dr. Liu, good morning to you.
2: Good morning.
0: Knowing what you know, what concerns you the most about this outbreak and how quickly it spread?
2: What concerns me the most is the fact that right now we don't have the global picture of how many cases we are dealing with. We are just starting to contact tracing people, and we will see the number of suspected cases to increase with in accelerating way over the next few days. So until we know where are the different sort of cluster of cases, it's going to be hard to find out how big is the whole epidemic.
0: You were there on the ground in West Africa during the last big outbreak from 2014 through 2016. More than 11,000 people died. It was the largest Ebola outbreak in history. What stands out to you about your experience there? What was that like?
2: My experience in West Africa was very, very, very dramatic, because I think that we did not expect Médecins Sans Frontières, Doctors Without Borders, to be at the center of such a response with the local authorities. We were a key actors, especially in the first few months. And I think what stays with the people who have worked there and myself is how much we are basically dealing with death so many times in the same day, because more than 50% of our patients died. And I just remember when I was there talking to the staff, and they told me, Joanne, it doesn't make sense. Instead of building Ebola center, we're building morgue for our patients who are dead. And that's not what you want to do when you're a doctor.
0: That's harrowing. I can still hear it in your voice. I mean, you're shaken by what you saw.
2: Well, it's anyone who went through the West African Ebola outbreak, we had vivid memories from it. And this is why, as your guest Ellen Branswell said, we are keeping a close watch. And we want the best response ever in DRC today to prevent what happened in West Africa.
0: What is it going to take to get an outbreak like this under control, especially in a situation where there's no cure or treatment, but you're also dealing with an area where that has been, as I said earlier, racked by conflict, that is very unstable?
2: Yeah, just to be clear, I think why I'm worried is the fact that what I thought was the sort of the, what was it, toxic mix of things in West Africa, have some of this in DRC right now in the Ituri province, which is the fact that the epicenter is in the Mangwalu city, which is a mine city. The population is a mobile population. So if we say that the population is mobile, it means the virus is mobile. It was reported, there is violence, there are armed groups. The armed groups are disputing the resources of the mines, but as well are creating so much insecurity. There are internally displaced people. We're talking about hundreds of thousands of people, 1.9 million people waiting for humanitarian aid. It's at the intersection of three countries, like in West Africa. So we're talking here about Democratic Republic of Congo, Uganda, and South Sudan. And the biggest thing, like we dealt exactly in West Africa in March 2020, is we have a lot of chains of transmission that meaning like one person infects another, but at one point it had been circling so much that those chains of transmission are not related to one to another. So it is as if you're dealing with different outbreaks in different places. So it means that it's circulating massively.
0: How worried then are you about this spreading across borders?
2: Well, there's already cases reported in Kampala, the capital of Uganda. That's one thing. So I think that now everybody is on the foot of alert, because the Public Health Emergency of International Concern was called.

0: there's much more surveillance and then some border control. There's screening at the border as well. I think there's going to be increased awareness about the fact that if you have been in contact with someone who's infected, you need to self-quarantine. If you have symptoms, you need to go to the hospital to get tested. But regardless, there's still going to be a lot of legwork to get everybody on the same foot. And I think one of the biggest challenge is about funerals, because we know that some of the cases we have right now are related to funerals. The practice in DRC is to wash the body and to touch the body, and the body is infected, and this is why you can as well get the virus. So it's very important that we get dignified and safe funerals, but you need to get the population on board. They need to accept to do that.
1: The federal government here says that there are no immediate plans for a travel ban for the affected countries. Do you believe that's the right response in this moment?
0: I think that what is the right thing to do at this moment is to help as much as we can DRC to tackle this epidemic. Because if we don't want cases to come here, it's by making sure that it's under control where it's happening right now.
1: But can you do both of those things? Can you do both of those things? I'll talk about aid in a moment, but is part of that also ensuring that, again, it to some people it might seem like an extreme step, but that you ensure that those cases don't have the opportunity to travel here because you put in a travel ban?
0: I think that they're going to do the surveillance and the screening for people who are traveling, and that would do part of the trick. I think that we should discourage people to not go in DRC, as it is already under the Canadian Global Affairs Canada guidance. If it's for unnecessary trip in DRC, it's going to be different, because we're going to have humanitarian aid worker who's going to go from Canada. The Red Cross is going to go. They have a team leaving in the next few days. So I think this is the reasonable approach.
1: Do you worry about the availability of foreign aid to help those on the ground? We have seen in the United States cuts to USAID was put, as they said, into the wood chipper, essentially destroyed. But also here in Canada, we have seen cuts to foreign aid as well. And so do you worry about the impact of that on the ground?
0: Well, I'm sure that it has weakened somehow the healthcare system to a certain extent, because USAID was basically financing 40% of the international humanitarian aid. So it must have impacted DRC, the Democratic Republic of Congo, because it's a country with a protracted crisis for the longest time, and it's been benefiting of some of that aid. So it must have some impact in the field.
1: What do we, just before I let you go, what do you think we have learned from crises past? There was a report published on Monday by the Global Preparedness Monitoring Board saying in some ways that we aren't ready for the next pandemic. That's looking back at what happened during COVID, but it comes out at a time when we're thinking about this as well. This isn't a pandemic, but it is a crisis of international concern, says the WHO. Have we learned enough to deal with these sorts of outbreaks?
0: Thank you for the answer. It's so hard to answer. I think that we are much more aware. But I think because what we went through COVID-19, there's really a post-traumatic stress syndrome about it. People don't want to talk about it because they don't want to go to the public health measure that happened back then. And they think by not talking about it, it would not happen. But like I always say, wishful thinking is not a strategy. So we need to prepare, because like the cases of antivirus on a cruise ship, things happens, and we need to be prepared and have the right mindset about it. And it's not by not preparing and by ignoring that it's a possibility that we would have the right mindset to respond. So that's the basic message for me.
1: That we need to be thinking about this. It's not an if, it's a when.
0: Exactly.
1: Yeah. Dr. Liu, your perspective on this in terms of what's happening right now based on what you saw years ago is really important, and I'm glad to have you as part of this conversation. Thank you very much.
0: Thank you.
1: Dr. Joanne Liu is a physician and professor at McGill University School of Population and Global Health, former president as well of Médecins Sans Frontières International. She was in our Montreal studio. This is The Current. My name is Matt Galloway. As you've been hearing in the news, the Cree composer and cellist Chris Dirksen has died. Chris Dirksen was killed in a car crash in northern Alberta on Friday at the age of 45, driving

home after their father's funeral. Originally from Talkree First Nation in Alberta, the Two-Spirit musician first picked up the cello at the age of 10. Chris Dirksen played with the Edmonton Public Strings Program, went on to become the principal cellist with the UBC Symphony Orchestra. In 2006, started touring with the Inuk throat singer Tanya Tagaq, and that is when Dirksen's career really started to take off. Chris Dirksen since toured the world, was a fixture of symphony stages across Canada for the past two decades, with a sound entirely their own, a mix of traditional and contemporary classical and indigenous music, and the outpouring of grief in the wake of Chris Dirksen's death said everything you need to know about the music that they created. This is from an album that came out in 2010 called The Cusp. This is Chris Dirksen and Smile at Me.

0: Music from the cellist Chris Dirksen. That's a tune called Smile at Me. Well, coming up after your regional update.
1: I think the elephant in the room, if I were to point to one anti-masculine, one anti-youth enemy, it would be big tech. Their job and the way they increase market capitalization is to sequester you from your family, friends, work, and school by keeping you glued to your phone. And we have unfortunately connected, I would argue, the entire U.S. economy to separating young people from the most important thing in their life, and that is relationships.
0: The podcaster Scott Galloway says young men are in crisis. Research out of Quebec and the school board there suggests that that begins perhaps as early as elementary school. We'll talk about your response to our conversations around that research, and we'll revisit my most recent interview with Scott Galloway. It's coming up in 90 seconds here on The Current. Stay with us.
2: Good morning. It's 9:30. I'm Sean Lyons with your weather forecast from Environment Canada. In Montreal, a mainly cloudy day is in store with sunny breaks, then skies clearing out this afternoon. It'll be windy today, 25 degrees. A few clouds overnight with winds becoming light and a low of 6, and then sunshine for Thursday and a high of 17. Cloudy, chance of showers this morning in the Laurentians as well. A mix of sun and cloud by this afternoon.

0: Temperatures fall to 12 degrees. Partly cloudy overnight tonight with a low of +2, and then the sunshine is back for Thursday, a high of 13. In Sherbrooke, mainly cloudy, chance of showers today and windy with a high of 26. A few clouds sticking around overnight tonight with a low of +3 degrees, and then sunshine for Thursday and a high of 14 degrees. In Quebec City, mainly cloudy with a chance of showers this morning. Skies clearing this afternoon and windy there as well with a high of 18. Partly cloudy skies in the capital overnight, a low of +2 degrees, a risk of frost. And Thursday, sunshine is back and a high of 14 degrees. In Gaspé, showers continuing for the day today at a high of 16. A few clouds overnight, windy conditions as well, especially in Florian Park, a low of +4. Then for Thursday, sunshine in the morning, becoming a mix of sun and cloud around the noon hour with a high of 13 degrees. And finally, for Val-d'Or, mainly cloudy, a chance of flurries through the morning hours and a high of +5 for today. Mainly cloudy overnight with flurries again, a low of -4. Some frost is also expected. And then on Thursday, a mix of sun and cloud and a high of 14 degrees.
1: Hello again, I'm Matt Galloway, and you're listening to The Current. Last week on the program, we were speaking about how boys are falling behind in Canadian schools. There is new research out of Quebec that shows that this can start as early as kindergarten, and that the impacts can follow those young boys and young men into adulthood. We spoke with Jessica Sabatini, who is a mom of a 6-year-old boy named Enzo.
2: School is a lot of having a pencil in your hand and a paper in front of you at your desk and doing a worksheet. And that can be really challenging because he's a 6-year-old boy with energy. I'm concerned for him, and I'm concerned for all the other boys, that they're being told they don't fit. They're being told that this is the box. And if they would like to be successful, this is the box they have to fit in.
1: One of the things that came out of this conversation is that this is not just a Quebec story, it's a national story, particularly about how schools and the design of classrooms are leaving boys behind, many experts believe. We heard from a lot of you after this segment, and Karen Marley, senior producer of The Current, is here to read through some of your mail. Karen's with me in studio. Good morning.
3: Good morning, Matt. So this first letter is from Max Goodrich. He writes, "Our school system wasn't built for how boys learn. I experienced this firsthand. My teachers told me I was stupid and wouldn't amount to anything. I struggled with homework, performed poorly, and dropped out in grade 10. Even though teachers told me I was stupid, my mom was at home telling me that she understood the education system, she saw my intelligence, and she reinforced that I could do anything in my life. I went on to build a successful entrepreneurial career. When I finally understood that I learn by doing, everything shifted."
1: This next letter is from Diane Worthington, who writes, "The most revealing issue now, in my opinion, is that there are very few male teachers in the elementary system. There are no role models for the boys. Female teachers, like me, do not understand, generally, the boys in their classroom and therefore do not serve their needs as easily. You spoke of the lack of boys going into post-secondary education, and I wonder how many who do go enter the education system to become a teacher."
3: Paul Foote in Duncan, BC shares this idea. "As a teacher in kindergarten to grade 5 for 35 years, I found that having students sit on Pilates balls at their desks provided all the wiggles they needed to self-regulate. The balls can be anchored in a donut made of sand in a stocking so they don't roll around."
1: It's a good idea. Lynn Garrett in Montreal writes, "As a mother of 2 boys, I must say that it has been a very challenging experience in the last 11 years and counting. My number one issue with the present situation here in Quebec is the lack of certified teachers and trained support staff for the students. I had to pull my older son out of regular classes to a virtual learning environment for grades 10 and 11 to ensure he was successful. I've had to fight tooth and nail for proper services and adequate support. I'm thankful to only have one son left in high school."
3: So this last letter that we have time for today is from Casey Callahan in Ottawa. "Raising 2 sons, I've always felt that lots of physical breaks should be built into the school day. I got the idea when I was a primary school student myself and watched boys continually get in trouble due to their need to dispel energy. Of course, they felt like failures."
1: Just some of the letters we received on this subject. Karen, thank you very much.
3: You're welcome.
1: Karen Marley is a senior producer here at The Current. If there's anything you hear on the program that you want to comment on, do get in touch. You can email us, thecurrent@cbc.ca. As we were saying, the struggles that boys and young men are facing today extend well beyond the classroom and can move into what is known as the manosphere.
4: "Life for a man is harder than life for a woman. We need to have a lot of shit to be an important man. To be a woman, you need makeup. If you're truly beautiful..."
5: They could stay at home, they could find a man and rescue them. We don't get that.
6: I saw this one.

0: had to pull it up. I lost my software engineering job in May and have taken up welding. That's right, boys. The women are starting to take up the trades that won't hire you.
1: On social media and YouTube, young men get a lot of advice about what it means to be a man these days and the role they should be playing in society and why the situation that they may find themselves in isn't fair. The loudest, most misogynistic voices in that ecosystem will often blame women. And while that blame may be misplaced, Scott Galloway says it is a mistake to ignore what is going on. Scott Galloway is a business professor, an entrepreneur, and host of several popular podcasts, and he believes that boys and young men are in a crisis. That subject is the focus of his latest book. It's called Notes on Being a Man. Scott Galloway and I spoke in December. Here's our conversation. What do you make of what you've just heard? I mean, those are voices telling guys how to be men.
2: It rattles me, because I don't think what the voices you played at the beginning of the show, I don't think that there's any advice that could be more damaging to young men. One of the criticisms over the weekend that really hurt me and upset me was that I'm yet another pipeline to the red pill movement, and I like to think of myself as an off-ramp. First off, the notion somehow that women's ascent has had anything to do with the struggles of young men is just not true. And I mentor a lot of young men, and I know when I can't save them and they've come off the tracks, is when they start blaming immigrants for their economic problems or women for their romantic problems. I mean, there's just no denying young men are struggling, but to just skip to the reasons, it's some of it's biological. Literally, their prefrontal cortex is 18 months behind. Much of it is economic. All young people have seen their wages decline as a percentage of GDP over the last 40 years. Some of it is educational. There is an education bias against boys, twice as likely to be suspended for the exact same behavior, five times as likely if you're a black boy. 70-80% of primary school teachers are women. And also, men of my generation are not stepping up and recognizing the incredible unearned advantage we garnered and taking that responsibility seriously to help young men who don't have the same wind in their sails. So I find that rhetoric really dangerous, does not solve or address the problem, and wants to take society and women and non-whites back to the 50s. The advice of these individuals you reference could not be any more damaging to young people.
1: Why did you want to get into this space? I mean, you're, as I said, very successful. You have all these podcasts. You could apply your megaphone to any number of issues. And yet for the last, anybody who listens to those podcasts knows, for the last couple of years, this has been a huge issue for you. What was it that got you thinking specifically about this, that you could make a difference?
2: The moment was 2021. A young man named Alex Kearns, 19-year-old sophomore at the University of Oklahoma, got some errant messages from the stock trading platform Robinhood saying he was down $600,000, furiously emailed the company, didn't hear back, and in the morning took his own life. And I reach out to the family, and I've focused on how big tech is really hurting young people, sequestering them from the rest of their relationships. And I started going down a rabbit hole of young adult mental health and found things like, if you go into a morgue and there's five people who died by suicide, four men. And just the more I looked at the data, you know, we have a homeless and an opiate problem, but more accurately, we have a male opiate and homeless problem. Three times as likely to be homeless or addicted, 12 times as likely to be incarcerated. And started talking about it 5 years ago, got a lot of blowback, was grouped into the individuals, which is the last group I would want to be grouped into of the people you played at the beginning of the show, and started talking about it. Also, just on a very basic level, Matt, I relate to these young men. I didn't have a lot of economic and romantic opportunities when I was a young man, and there by the grace of God go I. Had it not been for big government lifting me up with Pell Grants, assisted lunch, great public education, I don't think I would have had the blessings I have now, and I see a lot of ladders being pulled up behind me, which I find very troubling.
1: What do you say, and I want to talk more about your own story, but what do you say to people who would say that in the context of what you've laid out, by many measures, like wages and reproductive rights, women are still at a huge disadvantage?
2: I think it's accurate and fair. I don't think this is a zero-sum game. I think we can acknowledge the huge challenges women still face. And the overturn of Roe v. Wade is the first time in the history of America that a right has been taken away, and it's no accident it was taken away from women. I don't even see it as an attack on women. I see it as an attack on poor women. Because the people who are against bodily autonomy want to make sure they have a back door in case one of their loved ones has an unplanned pregnancy. So I see the

0: attack on women's rights is especially mendacious. And I think a lot of young men also agree with that. Non-white Latino and black households in America have an average net worth of $22,000. White families, $160,000. We could acknowledge there are still huge challenges facing women and non-white families, while also recognizing that young men are really struggling. We can walk and chew gum at the same time. Civil rights didn't hurt white people. Gay marriage didn't hurt heteronormative marriage.
1: How did it become a zero-sum game then? Because a lot of people see it as that. And to your point, and you write about this in the book, and I've talked about it, that when you start speaking about this, and when you started speaking about it 5 years ago, it was a dangerous thing, in your words, to say that young men were struggling.
0: Because the far right, to their credit, recognized the problem first. But the problem is their remedy is to take women and non-whites back to the 50s. You know, the kind of the Charlie Kirk notion that women were sold this lie that if they were economically successful and became professionally successful, they ended up alone, childless, and miserable. That's just ridiculous. The biggest source of stress in my life growing up was not that my father left us. It was that my mom had no money. It's just insane that we would do anything but celebrate women's economic progress. If it hadn't been for women in the factories in World War II, World War II would have gone on 2 or 3 years longer. If it hadn't been for women's entry into the workforce in the 60s and 70s and 80s, we would be a second-rate power compared to China. We should be celebrating. Men should be the afterburner for our mothers and our sisters' progress. But when you start advocating for men, there was a natural gag reflex that, oh, it's Andrew Tate with an MBA talking about how women should be home barefoot and pregnant and be sort of dominated and controlled so you can get your Bugatti and start trading Bitcoin. So one of the criticisms that really upsets me is occasionally I hear on social media, this guy's blaming women. I have never held women responsible for men's decline. But what I would say is the conversation's got more productive and the people leading the conversation are mothers. You know, I get a lot of emails from single mothers. The conversation goes something like this. 3 kids, 2 daughters, 1 son, 1 daughter in PR, 1 daughter in grad school. My son is in the basement playing video games and vaping. 1 in 7 men are neither in education, employment, or training. They're doing nothing. 62% of men under the age of 30 say they have given up on dating. They're not even trying.
1: How do you think men understand that? How do you think men understand who's to blame for the situation they find themselves in?
0: I think it's easy when you're not doing well to try and find people who tell you it's not your fault and to start blaming easily identifiable special interest groups. And I think as a society, as educators, and quite frankly, as dads and mentors, we have to show our young men that while things are harder for you, you still have agency. I hate the term incel, involuntarily celibate. I would argue a lot of those men are voluntarily celibate. And I use myself as an example. I really wanted a girlfriend when I was a young man. I really wanted to have sex when I was a young man. But at 6'2", 140 pounds with bad acne and quite frankly, no plan, not a lot of skills, I was not going to attract a lot of mates. So I worked on myself and I worked hard to get into UCLA and I worked out. I took risks. I approached people. I applied for jobs I wasn't qualified for. I think a lot of these men should stop thinking that they are resigned to be alone and that it's someone else's fault and they need to level up their own game. At the same time, society has a responsibility to acknowledge a lot of the on-ramps to the middle class that made men economically viable have gone away. 75% of women say economic viability is key to a mate. It's only 25% of women. So I think men need more to take more agency, but I also think that leveling up all young people, I'm not calling for some sort of affirmative action for men, but leveling up all young people and restoring economic prosperity through less costly housing, building more houses, $25 an hour minimum wage, universal child care, will have a disproportionately positive effect on young men who are unfairly evaluated on their economic viability, just as women are unfairly evaluated on their aesthetics.
1: How do they fight those, I mean, in the book you call it weapons of addiction. Things, I mean, if they're in the basement, things like porn, things like online gambling, having a casino in your pocket. What is the influence of that on where young men find themselves now?
0: That's a correct question, Matt. I think the elephant in the room, if I were to point to one anti-masculine, one anti-youth enemy, it would be big tech. And that is 40% of the S&P is 10 companies who do a variety of things, but primarily their job and the way they increase market capitalization is to sequester you from your family, friends, work, and school by keeping you glued to your phone. And a young man's immature brain that is more hungry and sensitive to DOPA is finding more

0: more reasons to have a reasonable facsimile of life online. Why have friends when you have Discord and Reddit? Why go into work when you can trade stocks or crypto? And why would you go through the rejection, humiliation, and expense of trying to find a romantic partner when you have synthetic life like porn? These companies are literally trying to evolve a new species of asocial, asexual males. And we have unfortunately connected, I would argue, the entire U.S. economy to separating young people from the most important thing in their life, and that is relationships.
1: This book is structured around notes, bits of your own life experiences that you want to pass along. And you mentioned your father, that your father left your family. And you write about your dad in the book. And I mean, he's a complicated, or was a complicated guy. You wrote about how you would occasionally come down to find your father screaming at your mom. It looked like he was going to hit her, but he didn't. He would throw stuff at her. What did you learn from your father about what it means to be a man?
0: I mean, you just saying that kind of jars me. And it's not, if I were running for president, I would have talked about it. And then I stood up to my father and he backed down. And the honest truth is, Matt, is I had no idea what to do and I didn't do anything. And I would argue that's probably the common response among 9-year-olds. Look, the thing I've taken away from my father is, and I coach young men around this, married men, I think the best thing you can do for your sons is to treat their mother well, even if you're divorced. I just think that's going to be their primary role model for how they approach women the rest of their lives. I'm much more affectionate with my boys because my father was not affectionate with me, and I just find it incredibly rewarding to, I kiss my boys, and they're sometimes uncomfortable with it, but I think it's something they're going to remember when I'm at the end of my life. The thing I did take away on a positive level is that my father did check an instinctive box and that he was better to me than his father was to him. And then later in life, he had tried to be very emotive and very loving. And one of the biggest unlocks I would advise anyone to take advantage of is I used to keep a scorecard, and it wasn't very nice to my father as an adult man. And then I realized, well, what do I want to be? Don't think of it as a scorecard. I want to be a loving, generous son. And once I decided that, it really opened up our relationship. And then I took that same approach to all of my relationships. Don't think about what you're getting or not getting and keep score. Just imagine the kind of friend, partner, son, uncle, you know, co-worker you want to be, and hold yourself to that standard and stop keeping score. That's been a huge unlock for me.
1: Where do you start the conversation with the young men that you mentor about what it means to be a good man?
0: I have a process. The first thing I do is I say your advantage is time. When my friends ask me to mentor their kids, it's usually they're trying to decide between going to work for Google or JP Morgan. And I say, you should be mentoring me. I don't take those kids. I take kids who are maybe dropped out of high school and are struggling a little bit. And what I say is your advantage is time. We're going to find 8 to 12 hours a week of human capital in your phone. And I ask them to unlock their phone. And it's really easy, Matt, to find it in Twitter, X, TikTok, YouPorn, Coinbase. We take that 8 hours and I said, I want you on your phone 8 to 12 hours less next week. And we're going to do 3 things. One, we're going to get fit. We're going to work out. You're going to be less depressed. You're going to feel better about yourself. You're going to be more attractive to mates. Two, we got to make some money. If you have a smartphone and you're able-bodied, you can make a little bit of money. Panera's looking for people at $18 an hour, TaskRabbit, ride-hailing company. Because once you get a taste for the flesh of money in a capitalist society, you start learning how to operate in capitalism, and you need to make some money. And then the third thing we're going to do is we're going to put ourselves in the company of strangers, you know, working on a nonprofit, a sports league, a religious institution. And then after we're there for a month, we're going to make what I call the approach. We're going to express friendship. You want to grab a game this weekend, or romantic interest? You want to grab a cup of coffee? And then the key and the objective and the goal is no. And that is, if they say no, you're going to call me the next day. I'm going to ask you, are you okay? You're going to say yes. I'm going to say, are they okay? And they're going to say yes. And we're going to realize that every great yes in life comes from a series of no's. And you need to build those calluses and start getting to know. We're going to get strong. We're going to make some money. We're going to develop the most important competence for success in life, and that is the ability to endure rejection.
1: What is that about, do you think? Like, what is that all, at its heart, what is that really about?
0: It's about recognizing that nothing wonderful is going to happen to you unless you take some risks, and that the only really meaningful, profound things in life happen offline. I struggle with depression and anger, so I wrote a book on happiness. And every study across ethnographies, geographies, cultures, income levels says the same thing. It's the number of deep and meaningful relationships you have. Your happiness, your success, your economic stability is going to be inversely correlated to the amount of time you spend on a screen. Get outdoors, touch grass.
1: One of the things that you do is you boil, and you've hinted at this, but you boil what masculinity can be about down to being a person.

0: provider, being a protector, and being a procreator. And the criticism that has come back to you, and you I'm sure you've read this, is maybe one of the phrases that somebody uses, that it reduces it down to caveman status in some ways. When you hear that, you get a smile on your face. How do you respond?
1: I think there's some veracity or validity to that criticism. I think the criticism that hit me hard and hurt, which means there's some truth in it, is, Scott, capitalism has worked for you. Making money and finding friends and romantic partners has worked for you, but it can't be the sole purpose or mission. A lot of men need to work on themselves, and a lot of men aren't going to achieve those things. I think that's a valid criticism. I don't know if it's caveman. I would argue it's more capitalist. I just think men are going to be evaluated in our society based on their economic viability. I'd like to think we live in a world where character and kindness and service count more. They don't. That's not to say it's also not masculine to occasionally get out of the way and be more supportive of your partner. When I first moved to New York, my partner was working at Goldman. I was a professor. I tried, you know, to step up and provide more what I'll call emotional labor. But I think a young man should start out with the basic notion that he needs to be economically viable for a lot of reasons. Two, that prosperity immediately should default to protector. And this is where I think a lot of our male role models right now fall down. The people will always, or men will always, look up to the world's richest man and the president of the United States because they won capitalism, the most powerful person in the world. And I feel where they really fail the masculinity test is they don't translate their prosperity and blessings into protection. They punch down. They conflate masculinity with coarseness and cruelty. I think a man's default operating system should be protection. Women should want to cross the street because there are men on the other side of the street. They should feel safe on the subway because there are men there. If people, it's not just physical, if people are being critical of someone behind someone's back, your default operating system should be to protect that person. You may not think corporations need third bathrooms or that a 6'5 transgender woman should be able to compete at a women's NC2A meet. But if you see a community being demonized, your default mechanism as a man, your default operating system should be one to protection. And then procreation. I think young men's desire for romantic and sexual relationships is healthy. And for the most part, it turns them into better men. They smell better, they shower, they dress better, they work out, they have a plan. You need to develop persistence. You need to be interesting, more well-read. I think the desire to have relationships and sex, quite frankly, if channeled in the right way, makes men better men. While there's overlap with great feminine qualities, I think a decent, you know, as I've been thinking about it, I'm kind of in some way saying a lot of these attributes just make you more human, be a better human. But I think a lot of young men relate to the notion of masculinity when it's framed in an aspirational framework.
0: And you're comfortable in it being not even the caveman piece, but that it's characterized by some people as being old fashioned.
1: Yeah, I think there's some wonderful things about the traditional notion of a man, also recognizing that doesn't necessarily mean women need to go back to the 50s. I think the greatest combination of happiness or alchemy of happiness in households is a mix of masculine and feminine energy. Does it mean that masculinity is sequestered to be people born as men? No, of course not. I'm actually, my closest friends, Matt, are actually, my closest male friends are actually more feminine in nature. I like men who, quote unquote, nurture and take care of me. But there's no reason, just as we celebrate femininity, that we can't celebrate masculinity. But 95% of us born as binary, I think, have an easier time leaning into certain attributes of masculinity or femininity. And when they're framed in a positive aspirational way that doesn't take away from the rights or the dignity or the grace we offer the non-binary community, much less women, that it can be a fantastic source of strength. And the far right conflates masculinity with coarseness and cruelty, but the far left suggests that men just act more like women, or that if they were only more in touch with themselves, or that they don't have problems, they are the problem. There's got to be a middle ground.
0: Have you gotten into spaces to talk about this that maybe square more with what we heard at the beginning of the conversation? I mean, being on public radio in Canada is one thing. Have you gone on Joe Rogan, for example, to talk about this?
1: No, Joe hasn't invited me.
0: What do you think that conversation would be like? Do you think you'd be welcome there?
1: Oh, yeah. I find that Joe, and let me be clear, I mean, it's a little bit strange. I pulled all my stuff off of Spotify because I thought they were being reckless about COVID misinformation. So I'm not one with Spotify and Joe. But I've been on a lot of conservative podcasts. They do embrace a lot of this. We have arguments over the mechanisms and whether or not the over-wokeification has resulted in the problem. And I can see some of their point, but not. It makes for, I think, a productive dialogue. You know, I'll go on pretty much anyone's podcast and have a civil conversation, and we can push back on each other. I think if you want to be part of the resistance, you have to go behind enemy lines and you have to talk about this stuff and understand, quote unquote, the other side. There's

0: got to be some form of masculinity that is somewhere in the middle that says, all right, boys need more exercise and are more rambunctious. And when you tell kids to sit still, be organized, be a pleaser, raise their hand, that you're just describing a girl, and that our K through 12 educational system with 70 to 80% female teachers might be biased against boys.
1: I mean, one of the things is about emotion and growing emotionally. You write in the book that you cry all the time. I find my kids will mock me because I get weepy at the strangest things now that I get older. Talk a little bit about crying and being emotional, being visibly emotional, and what that says to you about the kind of man that you're trying to model.
0: Yeah, it's not intentional. I didn't cry from the age of 29 to 44. I didn't cry when my business went out of business, when my mom died, when I got divorced. And now I cry a lot. I'm like you. I can't get through an episode of Modern Family without tearing up. And what I would advise any young man or any young person or anyone for that matter is that as you get to our age, time goes way too fast. And one way to slow time down and inform your life is to lean into your emotions. When you think something's funny, laugh out loud. When you're inspired by a piece of creative work, stop and think, why does this inspire me so much? And when you find something sad, lean into your emotions or moving and let yourself be emotional. It informs your life. It feels really good. And generally speaking, Matt, when I'm out with a group of guys and someone's talking about something and it makes me emotional and they see me getting emotional, I swear to you, all these masters of the universe surrounding the table look at me first in kind of surprise, and then I know they're jealous. They look at me and think, I'll take a six-pack of that to go. And your kids who see you weeping are going to remember that about you. And what they're going to remember is that your father felt something, that your father cared about something, that your father was moved by things, and it's going to help them be more in touch with their emotions.
1: Last thing before I let you go, what do you hope things are like when your sons are raising sons or daughters of their own?
0: I just hope we have more empathy. What I would hope for, unfortunately, I think a lot of this is tied to economics. I think there's been a war on poor people and a war on kids. We just continue to transfer more and more economic opportunity to seniors. Older people in capitalist societies have figured out a way to vote themselves more money. So it feels like my generation has not done what past generations have done and made forward-leaning investments in terms of investing in technology and education and just having for more empathy for people who come from unusual backgrounds. And you know, all I wish for my children is that they have the most rewarding thing in life, and that is a series of very deep and meaningful relationships. If I could give young men or anyone anything, I would say I just hope that you have a lot of angst and grief in your life, because those are the receipts for love and relationships.
1: Scott Galloway, thank you very much. It's a pleasure to talk to you.
0: Thanks, Matt.
2: Scott Galloway is a professor of marketing at NYU's Stern School of Business. 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His latest book is Notes on Being a Man. That is The Current for this Wednesday. It's the 20th of May. Q's up next on CBC Radio 1. I'm Matt Galloway. 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

0: This is CBC Radio 1, 104.7 FM in the West End. Terry O'Reilly reads a lot of books researching Under the Influence. And sometimes, great stories just can't fit into the regular season, but are worth mentioning. Like the surprising parallels between the Beatles.
1: Are you a mod or a rocker?
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4: Jasmeet Raina went from YouTuber to an award-winning TV show creator for his series Late Bloomer. He'll tell you how he went from YouTube star to creating art in the very different world of television and how his feeling of imposter syndrome has evolved since season one.
5: This is CBC News. Good morning, it is 10 o'clock. I'm Sean Lyons with your CBC News from Montreal. We start with politics. First, though, opposition parties at the National Assembly here in Quebec say renegotiating the energy deal between Quebec and Newfoundland Labrador is going to be

0: involved. We can manage this from province to province.
1: Premier Wickham's request for the renegotiation of the Churchill Falls agreement comes as the Carney government has just launched a new national electricity strategy. PQ energy critic Pascal Paradis also thinks Ottawa should remain an observer.
2: So this is the first thing we are calling Mrs. Frechette to do, to tell the federal government to stay out of these negotiations.
1: Hydro-Québec believes it is possible to reach a final balanced agreement. Montreal HEC professor Pierre-Olivier Pinault sees some challenges. He says Wickham should be careful with what he wishes for.
3: Premier Wickham has a lot of demands, but he should be aware of the difficult position in which the province is in terms of developing new hydropower facilities, developing projects in Labrador, negotiating with the Innus, taking some risks.
1: Pinault believes with the stakes so high, both premiers and the federal government will want to see a deal sooner than later. Cathy Sonnet, CBC News, Quebec City.
4: Businesses in downtown Montreal preparing for a very busy weekend. The Grand Prix F1 race taking place this weekend and events are scheduled through the downtown area. Montreal Canadiens, meanwhile, playing in the playoffs. They're on the road against Carolina. Steve Sozios with the Crescent Street Merchants Association says having the Habs play on the road this F1 weekend, not a bad thing.
5: At some point, you get to maximum velocity. We only can accommodate so many people in our bars, so many people on the street. And in terms of infrastructure for the city, I don't want the police to be spread out too thin. You know, you do need security all over the place.
4: Sozio says businesses have been getting ready for this weekend for months, and they're ready to go. He's now hoping the weather will cooperate and keep the rain away at least as much as possible. Meanwhile, the Montreal Victoire are getting ready for Game 4 of their Walter Cup final in the PWHL tonight. They'll be taking on the Ottawa Charge in Ottawa. Victoire leading that series now 2-1. They could take the championship with a win tonight. The Charge, though, they are going to get one last shot to capitalize while on home ice. They need to win this evening in order to keep their playoff hopes, their championship hopes alive. Emma Weller takes a dive into the traditions amongst Ottawa's fan base.
6: If you've been to an Ottawa Charge game or even watched one on TV, you've probably heard this sound. Well, Britt Hurley is a part of the original crew who ignited that tradition.
7: Over a lot of beverages at Kraft, we came up with the idea of kazoos to be able to follow the announcer with the da-da-da-da-da.
6: That idea sparked last season, and now it's a staple at the games. When one kazoo sounds, they all sound.
7: And this is the first time I've lived in Ottawa for 20 years that I feel like en masse, we understand community. We understand what it means to contribute to something and have that place for all of us to just show up and be ourselves.
6: Originally, the group of six ladies bought the kazoos, but during the off-season, Hurley learned to 3D print so she could make them instead. Now, when she sells them, the proceeds are donated to the Ottawa Bandits, a special needs hockey program.
7: The community around women's sports is unmatched. I don't think we could ever really describe what it's like to be within the sports community, especially in Ottawa, but it becomes a safe space.
6: Tonight will be the last chance for Charge fans to catch a game on home ice. Puck drops at 7 o'clock at the Canadian Tire Center. Emma Weller, CBC News, Ottawa.
4: And that was your CBC News. Turning to the weather now from Environment Canada, Montreal into the Laurentians, mainly cloudy skies through the day, although skies will clear this afternoon. It'll be windy. High of 25 in Montreal, temperatures dropping in the Laurentians. In Sherbrooke, mainly cloudy with showers as well and windy. 26 degrees for the high today and mainly cloudy for Quebec City. Chance of showers this morning, skies clearing later. It'll be windy there as well and 18. In Gaspé, showers today with a high of 16 degrees and mainly cloudy in Val-d'Or. Chance of flurries this morning with a high expected around 5 degrees.
8: I'm John Power. Welcome to Q. Do you ever feel like the internet is leaving you behind a little bit? You keep seeing the numbers 6-7 everywhere, but you don't know what it means. You opened TikTok once and closed it 12 seconds later. Your algorithm keeps on showing you ads for back pain. Jesmeet Reyna is also known as Just Rain, and he was one of the biggest stars of the early internet. He has his own show, Late Bloomer, and on this season, he brought on a real TikTok star to play a younger creator coming up behind him. So the guy who helped start influencer culture is now writing about what it's like when it moves on without you. That's coming up. Plus, Arizona O'Neill will be here to tell you what happens when grief sends you down a rabbit hole and you come out the other side with a graphic novel about the history of organ donation. All that on Q.

0: before every brand had a content strategy and kids were telling you they wanted to be content creators, back when YouTube was a website your cousin might tell you about and going viral meant maybe you should see the doctor, one of the biggest stars of that era was a kid from Canada named Jasmeet Raina. You might know Jasmeet as Just Rain. He had nearly a million followers, over 160 million views on the early YouTube, making videos about growing up Punjabi Sikh in Canada. And it was the kind of stuff that he made for YouTube that hadn't been seen on any traditional TV or movie screen before. And then one day, at the peak of his success, he just walked away. And when he came back, he had something a little more ambitious, a show called Late Bloomer, which if you haven't heard of, it follows this guy in his late 20s trying to figure out his life and his love life and his Sikh faith and whether the thing he wants most is actually meant for him as he struggles with, like, online content creation. The show is in its third season on Crave right now. It's up for 7 Canadian Screen Awards, including Best Comedy Series. Take a listen.
1: The Sikh turban is a symbol of honor, self-respect, courage, devotion.
2: Yeah, I don't need, like, the textbook Sikh camp uncle answer.
1: Okay, then why don't you ask your dad? Didn't he teach you how to tie it?
2: Nah, man, that window's closed. He'd probably just yell at me.
3: That's true. You don't want to mess with Fufurji. One time, I asked him if he had any oat milk in the house, and he said I was the greatest shame in our family's ancestry. You think that's true?
1: Yeah.
0: So if you don't know Jasmeet's story, or even if you do, there's a lot about him that might surprise you. Like, before any of that early YouTube fame, he was a kid touring and playing big Indian classical music shows and festivals. He was like this kid tabla phenom. That's where he started. He'll actually tell you how he writes like he plays the drum. Then we also talk about this episode of the last season of Late Bloomer that he made about a food delivery driver. You know, the folks on bikes driving around any Canadian city, international students often doing the job for not much money, often. And the response he got from real Uber Eats drivers and customers after that episode aired. And it wasn't something he saw coming. So he'll tell you that story. He'll also catch you up on Late Bloomer if you're just hearing about the show now. Here's my conversation with Jasmeet Raina. Congratulations on everything. You're killing
4: it. Thank you.
0: 7 Canadian Screen Award nominations. Is that validating? What does that mean to you?
4: Yeah, it's pretty cool. I mean, I don't know. It feels nice to be acknowledged by your peers, I guess you could say. Like, I don't know. Or the industry in general. Because I know, like, you get a lot of comments from people and anybody that watches in general on the street or my DMs or whatever. But I think from the industry is, like, a different thing. You're like, okay, cool, like, there's people that are actually watching this.
0: First time when we spoke in the series premiere, you were kind of thrust into this whole new world of TV. You were still kind of getting used to it.
4: Yeah.
0: Season 2, you were getting a crash course on directing.
4: Yeah.
0: And now you're executive producer, co-showrunner, wrote on over half the episodes, directed half the season, and you star in the show.
4: Yeah.
0: It's a lot.
4: It's a lot.
0: Do you feel like you ran a marathon right now? How are you feeling?
4: Absolutely. Today I felt really tired.
0: I was like, well, you knew you were going to talk to me.
4: Yeah, no, that was the only thing I was looking forward to today. We're actually still mixing the last episode. I'm like, I'm going to get through it because I'm hanging out with Tom. But no, it's definitely a lot. But I get asked this question a lot, but I just feel like it's not that much different to what I did on YouTube. Like, it's not like that I'm not used to it, because even on YouTube, I used to write and direct and act and all that stuff, edit. And so all of these, like, worlds and different duties I have a good understanding of. So now it's just doing the same thing, but it's on a much bigger scale. So yeah, it just takes more energy, but I understand how to navigate it to some degree.
0: But I remember you saying to me, or maybe it was something you read, that you felt in the early days a lot of imposter syndrome about going into this world.
4: Absolutely. I especially last season when I the first time I directed, like the first day, it was like the AD was like, all right, over to you. And I'm like, what am I supposed to do? And I'm like, oh yeah, I'm directing. Like, okay, I have to like pretend. I just had to pretend like I knew what I was doing. But then I just convinced myself. I was like, no, I do know what I'm doing, because I understand what the vision of this thing is. And it's just having to translate that over. And they might speak a different language than I do in terms of the technicality of it all. But that's something that I'm going to learn throughout the process, similar to how I learned how to kind of do a show in season 1.
0: Catch people up on, even for people who haven't seen the show or haven't seen it in a while, catch people up on where your character was kind of going at the end of season 2 and coming into this new season.
4: End of season 2, he was in a relationship. For the most part of season 2. So my character is Sikh Punjabi and the girl that he was dating, Rebecca, she's Christian Punjabi. So same culture, same language, food for the most part, but like different spiritual backgrounds. And so that kind of caused like a rift in their relationship, because it was like an elephant in the room that they never really addressed up until the second last episode, where they go to visit her parents for Thanksgiving. And

0: kind of sees, oh, this is the attitudes that are kind of like, this is what, this is how they see me. And now it's coming to Earth. And then when he confronts her about it, she kind of sides with her family. And so, yeah, that is kind of like where they end off in the end of the episode. You don't know which way he's going to go. Is he going to accept, you know, her faith or just kind of like move on? And then this season we just start off with a bang and you kind of see what happens. There's a whole musical that happens in the first episode of the season. And then, yeah, you see how the choice pans out. And then this season, the character is in a better place, like financially and in terms of his success, but still feels a bit off and weird and empty inside.
1: Your character is getting bigger online, more followers, brands are sending him products. He's starting to do live shows.
0: Yeah.
1: He's also getting older.
0: It's getting older.
1: I want to play a clip.
0: Yeah.
2: It sucks, man. I know. It's weird how fast things change. It's tough to keep up. Like, how am I supposed to stay relevant with any of this when everyone's an influencer just pumping out a bunch of nothing? I feel washed.
1: Tell me what we're hearing there.
0: That actually, like, is probably really relevant to what's going on right now in life, you know? I feel like the first couple seasons were me tapping into a past version of myself, and this season definitely feels like there is moments where it's, like, the past version of myself, but there's also real elements that are, like, this is current. Like, everything in social media changes so much. I was off for a minute, and then now I'm back, and even I'm like, wait, what's, like, working now? You know, because I just want to go back to making long-form YouTube videos, but I'm like, oh, no, that doesn't work anymore. You got to do, like, vertical clips for the show. Like, I get so sad clipping the show and making it vertical, and I'm like, this was storyboarded horizontal, and I want people to watch it horizontal, but I know that we got to clip it vertical for people to watch it and have it go viral. So it's such a, like, weird, interesting, just weird world, you know, that we're living in.
1: This is so interesting to me because yeah. I never thought about this. When you started as Just Rain on YouTube, I was watching, we're going to get to this in a second too, but I was watching a couple of your videos today to prepare for this, like the old videos.
0: Yeah, yeah.
1: They're like 13, 14, 15.
0: 14, 20 minutes even sometimes, yeah.
1: And the attention span was still such that you could count on people watching them.
0: Totally. I feel like it's like you either have like 4 second long shorts on YouTube or you have like an hour long video essay, like breaking down Pokemon card trading and like Japanese Pokemon card trading, you know, like that's like the only different things that kind of work on YouTube right now. But
1: so the first two seasons were sort of you exploring that sort of past part of your life in addition to a love story, in addition to a story about, you know, a lot of different things, but the you exploring that different, those past parts of your life, the hunger for approval, the hunger for validation from the internet.
0: Yeah.
1: And you said in this season, it feels a little bit more like now, where even you, the one of these like pioneers of the web video world, are starting to feel like, I don't really understand this.
0: Yeah, I feel like it's like things are just catching up because I did shift gears to make more traditional media. But yeah, on the internet, like I think when I really want to make something, I really want to make, that's just like me. I'm like, think about it. I'm like, oh, I laugh. And then I make that. Then it's like, it pops off. But when you're just trying to chase trends and make things just to make it or promote stuff, like that kind of stuff, I just don't really resonate with. And I have to do that obviously for the show as well. And so those are the things where I feel like this isn't quite me in it. And it feels like it misses sometimes. But, and I think I took that element and put it into the show being like, yeah, this is just like, yeah, it's just a weird world, like how what pops and what doesn't now.
1: And we're getting a little older.
0: And we're getting a little older.
1: You have talked to me in the past about kind of the dangers of it.
0: Yeah.
1: I mean, something I really remember from our first conversation was your sort of being tethered to the, well, not because the algorithm now, but tethered to the approval of others on the internet.
0: For sure.
1: You famously went from being like one of the biggest YouTubers in the world to getting rid of your phone.
0: Yeah, yeah.
1: Going completely offline.
0: Yeah.
1: Did you end up talking to another, like a new friend who is making their careers online? And did you end up talking to him about, hey, this is what I went through?
0: A lot of people do ask me kind of why I did that. And now they're starting to. Like, I feel like...
1: These influencers now are starting to ask you that?
0: I think so, because I think a lot of them kind of at some point hit this like certain fatigue, or they're like, how long will I be doing this? And like, what's the next thing? Like, how can I switch it up and do something a little bit different or that has more of an impact? And so some have asked, like, or some have like looked to that and been like, that's kind of cool that you did that. That gives me like a sense of, oh, I can do that too. I can like step away and everything will be okay. And even my cousin who was like doing something completely different, like stepped away, did law school and tapped in, was off, like didn't go to parties and stuff, and he was a huge partier, and he talked to me about that. He's like, yo, you know why I did that? Because like you stepped away from this like huge machine that was YouTube, and that let me do

0: what I wanted to do and become a lawyer. And I was like, that's cool. Like, that's cool that you can apply that to like different parts of different avenues of life as well. So
1: yeah, it doesn't just need to be stepping away from fame, just stepping away from anything you're doing that's harmful and to work on yourself.
0: Yeah.
1: Last time we were here, we talked about an episode of Late Bloomer season 2 called New Canadian.
0: Yeah.
1: It was sort of separate from the main storyline for the most part. It was about an international student who becomes a food delivery driver, like the folks you would see around big cities in Canada delivering food on a bike. I had a lot of people say to me, you and I kind of talked about it just as it came out. Mm-hmm. I had a lot of people who heard that interview talk to me about it and say they watched that episode and they thought differently about a lot after that. They thought differently about delivery drivers. Mm-hmm. They thought about some of their own biases. They thought about how some people in their own street can just become invisible to them.
0: Yeah.
1: I wonder, and we're going to talk about how this character came back. Mm-hmm. After that episode aired, I want to know, what did you hear the most? I want to know what you heard from sort of customers of like food delivery apps and also from drivers themselves.
0: Yeah. Honestly, I think that was the biggest thing. Like the feedback that you're mentioning was a lot of people just coming up to me or just talking about that same experience that they had in terms of this was something very eye-opening to them. These are people that are just in the background. They never really paid attention to, or it's just like the ease of us just ordering food and having it come almost instantly and not really thinking about how or why it happens. Like, we used to hunt. We used to go out and looking for moose or whatever, beaver. I don't know what people eat. I don't know. So, but I mean, like, it's just a completely different time now. So I think that was one of the things was like, I wanted always that idea of just being able to normalize this image, I guess, because of just what's happening on the internet right now in terms of anti-Indian or anti-immigration, kind of the slander that's being thrown around. And I just wanted to really humanize this character and be like, hey, maybe there's this more of like a larger systemic problem than it is like this guy's problem.
1: Well, what did you hear from drivers themselves?
0: Well, when I was interviewing people for the episode, the funniest thing was I used to like pull over Uber Eats drivers and like talk to them, and they all had a very similar story. A lot of them had their bike stolen. And then even after this episode came out, a lot of Uber Eats drivers would pull me over and be like, dude, this exact same thing happened to me. I had my bike stolen, or my girlfriend's in India, or I'm like struggling with money. Like there was so much of that same theme, even like saving up for an electric bike. Like there was so much of those themes that these guys have been through. So it was funny seeing it like before doing it and after doing it. And then just I get a lot of DMs from a lot of international students that feel very validated or seen after this episode.
1: I read the Globe and Mail review of the new season before I watched any of these episodes to get ready to talk to you.
0: Damn, I hope this is something nice.
1: Oh, it's bad, and I'm going to read it for you right
0: great.
1: No, it's great. In
0: okay,
1: fact,
0: okay.
1: It's J. Kelly Nestruck, and he says like, he says similar to what I just said, is that, hey, New Canadian blew me away, made me think differently about the world.
0: Yeah, yeah.
1: And he said, and I was so excited to see the character, the driver, the international student, show up again in season 3 and have a name and have a new vocation. Mm-hmm. So that made me excited to watch the new season.
0: Yeah, yeah.
1: I wonder if you can talk a little bit about the decision to bring that driver character back for this new season. He's doing something different now, giving him a name, giving him agency. Talk to me about bringing him back.
0: The idea to bring him back, I guess I really wanted to take a deeper look into what the impact that episode had, but also, you know, there's an idea that these guys are kind of expendable and they're like cheap labor and they can be used and tossed aside very easily. And
1: often making far less than minimum wage.
0: Less than minimum wage. And that happens not only like, I guess, on Uber Eats, but it even happens in like a lot of times in our community as well. And that's like something that the show aims to do as well, is to just kind of hold the mirror up to my own community. And so that was one of the intentions behind bringing this character back, is you kind of see him in this world and he really like struggles to navigate like what choices he needs to make to really, you know, be able to sustain his life and also support his family and his girl back home. And so we kind of go deeper into what's going on there and some of the inner workings of what happened.
1: Tom Power, you're listening to Q. You're in the middle of my conversation with Jasmeet Narayna. His show, Late Bloomer, is now in its third season. It's streaming now on Crave, and it's up for 7 Canadian Screen Awards this year. We're going to talk a little bit about the music in the show. If you don't know, Jasmeet is like a YouTuber, and as I mentioned earlier, he was like one of the first ever like really famous YouTubers, like in the early days, 160 million views, when YouTube was mainly just the Chocolate Rain video and people like falling off their skateboards. Back then, he used to do this musical kind of these

musical parodies on his YouTube channel, and he's sort of bringing that musical aptitude back for season 3 of Late Bloomer. So we actually played him a song that he wrote for episode 1 of season 3. Take a listen.

0: There's a famous story that sort of my hero in interviewing Terry Gross was doing an interview with Adam Driver from Girls and from Star Wars. And he, she played a clip of him acting and he threw his headphones off and walked out. And I was worried.
1: If I knew he did that, I would have done that.
0: I was, when the way you reacted to me playing that, I was like, he's going to Adam Driver me right now.
2: Man, I was so, in my mind, I just had an anxiety daydream where I did that. And I wish I did that in real life.
0: You can hear that song in the first few minutes of episode one. Is this your first time writing a song for the show? What made you want to
1: have
0: it?
1: For the show, yeah.
0: And it reminded me of back when you, again, in your YouTube days, you did musical parodies. Was that a muscle you had to regrow?
1: Yeah, I felt like I had to like dust it off and just be like, okay, cool, I have to figure out. And then after this process, I was like, oh, I really enjoyed making this song and I enjoy making music. So maybe I'll tap into that journey again. But it just was like, it was cool to kind of like, yeah, work that muscle again. And yeah, I don't know. Yeah, felt surreal. But yeah.
0: I was doing some research on you around your sort of musical history and I learned that you came up playing
2: tabla.
0: Yeah, tabla in classical music.
2: Yeah.
0: And I actually learned that you had a sort of a legendary teacher.
2: Legendary, yeah.
0: What was his name?
2: His name was Ustad Professor Purushottam Singh. And he is like, I want to say like one of the three teachers in the world that came from a certain school that's just legendary. And so he's from that same school of like teaching and learning, like Alara Akka and Zakir Hussain, who are like top of the top.
0: These would be, I think for anyone listening to this who's not familiar with that world of music, those would be the ones that they may know.
2: These are the gods, yeah. And so he's like, you know, there's this term that we use is like Gurpai, or like Gurpai is like someone that is my brother in music. And so that was a term that was used a lot. So if you have the same teacher, somebody that learned from the same teacher, they're my Gurpai. So it's like my Ustad was like second cousin or like a cousin of like Alara Akka or Zakir Hussain. And so then their like teachers were like the same guys or they learned from the same guys. So the school was like very, very legendary. So
0: How old were you when you started learning with him?
2: Five.
0: You ended up touring and playing competitions all over North America.
2: All over North America, yeah.
0: What do you remember about that?
2: My summers used to be strictly like rehearsing and practicing for like 4 to 6 hours a day. When all my friends and everybody else was playing outside, like me and my brother were inside, hot weather, no AC, just fans running, and we're just rehearsing for these competitions. And that's how I remember a majority of my summers. And then in the evenings, I got to go out and play basketball or whatever. But that was like, it was like very rigorous training because these competitions were intense. And, you know, my dad is like kind of very parallel to like a strict piano Asian dad. And so he was just like, you guys need to do good. Everything, and this has to be amazing and perfect. And so it was a very intense, rigorous part of our childhood. But I think it really made me be the kind of artist that I am because everything that I do kind of centers around tabla first. So the way I write, if there's a certain rhythm behind it, I can understand like the timing of something. I'm like, this feels too long. This feels too short.
0: Really?
2: And yeah, everything. And that goes to even my YouTube days. Like everything was like so meticulously written and edited and like condensed down before I even put it out. And I think I understood that rhythm and pacing and timing because I learned tabla. All of that is like the way I visualized how to play tabla and do Indian classical music is the same type of visualization that I applied to editing or writing or anything like that. I really wanted to go learn from Zakir Hussain, who's like the...
0: Yeah, I spoke to him.
2: You did? Yes, you did.
0: Yeah.
2: But unfortunately, he passed away. But I was so close. And like, I was like, yeah, we're going to do it. I'm going to go to one of his summer camps because I know a lot of his students as well. We're all friends and we're all like, yeah, we're like second cousins. We're cousins in the tabla world. But never got to do that. But, you know, I think that is something that I will carry with me forever. And I would love to maybe move on to another ustad that could elevate me even more there.
0: I didn't know you were still that interested in it. I figured you left it behind you.
2: I play it sometimes just to de-stress. Like if like things are feeling too much. And
0: with the show and even...
2: Yeah, just life, show, or even just like staying away from my phone. I'm like, oh, like sometimes you just want to hang out and be like,

0: You know, I was like, you need to be bored, you need to hang out, and then you just end up going on your phone and watching like shorts or reels or whatever. So in order for both of my hands to be occupied, I'm like, there's no way I can touch a phone. I'll just throw on like a Zach Hussain solo that's like half hour long or something like that. One of his concert series, and I'll just play along with that. And that for a half hour just keeps me occupied and just keeps my mind off it and keeps me doing something. And so, yeah, that's something I still do.
1: That should be your advice to the influencers when they come to you.
0: Learn an instrument.
1: Yeah, learn an instrument.
0: Everybody should learn an instrument.
1: I agree.
0: Yeah, everyone should learn an instrument. And tabla is like one of the coolest ones, I think.
1: Yeah, don't learn banjo like me. You don't get any dates.
0: That's pretty cool.
1: It wasn't when I was
0: You get their dates in certain areas.
1: Yeah, not when I was in high school, buddy.
0: Yeah.
1: Yeah, a lot of quiet Friday nights. I'd like to go out on a song. I was going to ask you to pick a song that's been featured on Late Bloomer.
0: Yeah.
1: But also, given what you just told me, if there's a piece of classical music you want us to play too, like carte blanche, like what's something you'd like to hear related to what we talked about today?
0: Let's play, since I've been talking about Zach Hussain so much, if you have like any one of his solos, I'd be down.
1: Any particular you like?
0: Yeah, Thienthal. Thienthal is something I've always trained with him. It's like the if you master, that's like the master go-to 16-beat drum cycle, beat cycle, I guess it is. Yeah. But yeah. Thienthal. Thienthal solo is a classic. Why not?
1: Thanks for coming in.
0: Of course.
1: Congratulations on the new season.
0: Thank you so much.
1: Jasmeet Reyna is the creator and star of the series Late Bloomer. Season 3 is streaming now.

0: tuba player Zakir Hussain with Pintal. We actually spoke to Zakir not that long ago. I mean, not that long before he died. If you're interested in Zakir's life and in this music, go into our archives. Search for Zakir Hussain wherever you get your podcasts. Before that, my conversation with Jasmeet Raina. You can tune into the Canadian Screen Awards on CBC May 31st to see if Jasmeet comes out a winner. All right, coming up on the show, you'll hear my conversation with the Montreal-based writer and illustrator Arizona O'Neill. You may know her mom, the acclaimed Canadian writer Heather O'Neill. Arizona has just put out her debut graphic novel. It takes a deep dive into the history and ethics of organ donation, but it's also a really personal story because Arizona, and you may be able to relate to this, shortly after her dad passed, was asked, okay, well, do you want to donate his organs? She'll be here to tell you about processing the loss of her dad and ending up with a very interesting book about the history and ethics of organ donation. Arizona O'Neill, after this.
1: Good morning, it's 10:30. I'm Sean Lyons with your CBC News headlines. Quebec, Montreal gearing up for a busy few days in the world of sports and major activities, especially in the downtown core of Montreal. That is because the F1 Grand Prix weekend taking place this coming weekend. Officials say that they are ready. Businesses have been gearing up, a number of streets already closing down and setting up for this weekend. Now, that same weekend, the Habs are going to be still playing in the playoffs. It's a road game. Some business owners say that's actually not so bad because there'd be even more people downtown if the Habs were playing here in the Bell Center, although there will be watch parties. Now, the PWHL continues the Walter Cup Championships tonight. Montreal taking on Ottawa once again. It's game four. If Montreal wins, they win the championship. Ottawa is hoping to keep playing. And in other news, Polytechnic Engineering School in Montreal getting set for a special graduation ceremony at the end of the week. That is because one of their engineering students is graduating, the first student who was accompanied through the schooling period with a support animal provided by Mira.

0: and both of them will be on stage to pick up their diplomas at the end of the week. Weather forecast now, Montreal into the Laurentians, mainly cloudy skies with sunny breaks. Windy as well, skies clearing this afternoon, a high of 25 in Montreal. Temperatures falling in the Laurentians. In Sherbrooke, mainly cloudy with a chance of showers and windy, 26 today. Mainly cloudy, showers as well in the Quebec City area. Skies clearing later with a high of 18. Showers and 16 in Gaspé. Mainly cloudy, chance of flurries this morning in Val-d'Or.
1: I'm Tom Power. You're listening to Q. Coming up later in the show, we're going to remember the late Canadian cellist Chris Dirksen. So stick around for that. The loss of Chris that happened over the weekend is resonating deeply within the Canadian music community. So we're going to talk a little bit about Chris later on. So this week, one of the most anticipated graphic novels of the year arrived on Canadian bookshelves. I mean, bookshelves all over the world. Straight from the mind of Montreal's own Arizona O'Neill. Now, Arizona is a writer and an illustrator. Her work has appeared in magazines and periodicals all around this country, as well as right here on the CBC. Arizona, you might know her mom, the great Canadian writer Heather O'Neill. Arizona actually did a book with her mom called Valentine in Montreal. I spoke to them both last year about that. But this story that Arizona wrote for her debut graphic novel is a lot more personal. In 2015, Arizona's dad died, and his organs were donated. That experience sent Arizona onto a journey into the history and ethics of the organ industry, and all resulting in a debut graphic novel. It's called Opioids and Organs. It's a book about addiction and science and history, and it's surprisingly funny. And really, it's to me, it's a book about processing grief and the things it makes you do. Arizona joined me in the Q studio. She took the train from Montreal, and we started by talking about her dad. I think a lot of us will know your mom, CBC listeners, but I don't know anything about your dad. Can you tell me a little bit about your dad?
2: Yeah, so my dad was, my parents were childhood sweethearts in a way, but they were also tragically in love. They wanted the type of love that would kill them, kind of like that Sid Vicious type of, Nancy vibe.
1: Tell me more about that. I love the way you write about that. Like, what kind of stories would you hear about them when you were growing up?
2: Oh, well, they just lived in this apartment on St. Denis Street that was just full of riffraff people, a bunch of young drug addicts. But it was told to me in such a romantic fashion. I used to always picture this large apartment just absolutely full of, teens living their life to their fullest. And I really pictured them like these lost boys.
1: Lost boys like Peter Pan.
2: Yeah, and Peter Pan, There's these kind of people that society had left behind, and that's how I saw my parents.
1: So talk to me a little bit more about your dad.
2: Yeah, so my dad was, unfortunately, which is what it covers in this book, is he was addicted to heroin since before I was born. And so for my whole life, this addiction really made us estranged. It was ups and downs, and it's something I talk about in the book of how you kind of have a family member who's suffering from addiction, and what does that feel like? So we weren't very close, and the decision when he died of a heroin overdose in 2015, the decision to donate his organs was left to me as his next of kin. And it was almost, his death was the most intimate thing that we had ever done together. And I think that that's why it had such a haunting and intense effect on my grief.
1: His death was the most intimate thing you had ever done together.
2: Yes.
1: Tell me, what does that mean?
2: Well, the decision, when I had to make that final decision for him to donate his organs, it felt like it was in some way a conversation with him, even though he was dead next to me. He was pronounced brain dead. And at the time, I didn't fully understand what that meant. And it wasn't really explained to me at the hospital. So in this moment, when I'm trying to think, what would he want? Would he want this? And not fully understanding how his death was even there in the room with me. He seemed very much still alive. He was in a coma. And so this kind of final decision that I made for him was so powerful that I felt very connected to him in that moment also.
1: I can't imagine that. Like I know the experience of a parent dying and no activity, no heart, no nothing, and then sort of making the decision. But that it hadn't occurred to me until you said it just then, and I did read the book, that you had to make the decision while he was brain dead, but he was still there breathing.
2: Yeah, he was still there on life support, and just moments before the doctor had told me maybe he could still hear me.
1: Yeah.
2: Which was strange, because it's strange to tell. I mean, once again, I do think that it was a comforting thought. They wanted me to give a chance to say my final words to him. But to tell someone he might still be able to hear you, and then a few minutes later tell me he's gone, was a very strange, polarizing experience.
1: So you end up making the decision to donate your father.

0: mother's organs.
1: Yes.
0: And you can tell from the book that it kind of haunts you for a while after that. How does that show up? How does that haunting of it show up for you?
1: Oh, my God. I mean, it was just years of this haunting effect on my grief. It came out in very strange ways. And, you know, for example, this is how the book really starts off, is me picturing these organs everywhere. And when you donate someone's organs, you don't really know where they end up. And so one of the haunting images that followed me everywhere was that I would see somebody on the street looking back at me with his eyes. And I wasn't even sure if that was scientifically how it worked.
0: Right. You were seeing people and you were saying, oh, that could be my father's eyes.
1: Yeah.
0: Right there.
1: And we had the same eyes. So I would look into people's eyes and I'd be like, is that person looking back at me with my own eyes?
0: Oh,
1: you know? Yeah, exactly. So, you know, and then I realized that the only way, you know, when you're going through these hyperfixated states, sometimes you need to do research to either confirm your beliefs or put an end to them and maybe close the book on that.
0: Well, so I want to get into that research in a second, but you actually start the book with you receiving a letter from the recipient of your dad's heart, and your friends are saying, isn't that a beautiful thing? I think what most people might say, like, isn't that a beautiful thing?
1: Yeah.
0: Wasn't there some good done from this?
1: Yeah.
0: Can you tell me, was that a real moment? Can you tell me that about that letter and that moment, and then why you wanted to start the book that way?
1: Well, I think that was the first moment that I really understood that his body parts were in other people.
0: Yeah.
1: The book starts off with a dedication to the parts of my father still out in the world.
0: I thought that was beautiful.
1: Thank you. And that's really how I felt when I received the letter. I realized that for me in that moment, I felt he was still out there and I didn't really know where he was. And that was very... quite an upsetting thought. And yeah, a lot of people see organ transplant as like giving someone's death a means to an end, a silver lining to the opioid crisis. And I found those thoughts very discomforting. I thought they were very science fiction-y, very, you know, utopia. And they really disturbed me when people would make that. I don't think anyone's death needs to have a meaning or should have that meaning, one group being used to put an end to the other one suffering. So I started the book off with that letter because that was the first moment I realized I needed to research this story more.
0: Talk to me about the research you did around the relationship between opioid addiction and an organ donation. I think you just said organ transplantation.
1: Yeah, I mean, there's so many different terminologies. It's hard to get them all straight.
0: Yeah.
1: Because also the terminology changes to try to manipulate our thinking around it. So organ donation is very much the implying that it is a gift, you know, a gift of life. It's something that you give and you can't be compensated for as a donor. And then organ transplant, if we're assumed consent, as we do in Nova Scotia now, that is, you know, we're going to move towards organ transplantation because the organs are taken when you're dead. You don't donate them anymore. Anyways, that is off topic.
0: Sure, no. It's not off topic because it's something I didn't know.
1: Yeah.
0: And I hadn't even considered. Talk to me about this research between opioid addiction and organ donation.
1: So when my dad died in 2015, I became very much obsessed with organ transplant and that history. But it wasn't until early 2020 to the end of 2020 when the opioid crisis started to build because of the lockdowns after the COVID-19 epidemic started. The lockdowns exacerbated the crisis. And when I saw the numbers coming out, the first thing that I thought was, that's a lot of organs. And that was a thought that struck me like a brick wall. And that's really where this book, I realized that a comic book would kind of be the way to go for it.
0: So what did you learn? You learned that there was more?
1: Yes. Oh, that's so I immediately started to do the research into this, and the opioid crisis is putting an end to the organ shortage in Canada because...
0: Otherwise, these are younger people,
1: yeah.
0: Otherwise healthy.
1: Healthy young people who are dying on life support, just like my father. I mean, my father was 42, and so they die in this perfect preserved state, and the only thing that's gone is their brain. So really everything is viable.
0: You used a word, there's a couple of words came up. One is there are some people who would be like heartened by that, mm-hmm. or like silver lining is the term I think you used. You said I became obsessed by the research and obsessed by the story. I would actually say angry.
1: Mm-hmm.
0: Like you were angry because of the lack of acknowledgement of someone like your father, who these articles are being written almost in sort of a positive way. Because, hey, more organs, mm-hmm. more people who have curable diseases, more people who are able to feel better due to a new organ. The anger you had came from, hey, there's no acknowledgement.

0: transmitted to the people where this came from.
1: Yeah, and there's almost a move to make addicts even more invisible in society. Like we see in Manitoba, they're being celebrated for these 72-hour holding facilities where they can take people who are going through a hard time off the street for them to, you know, just be out of sight. And then it is like they think they're doing everyone a favor, but I think that we're moving towards, we actually don't want to see them on the street at all. And that's the solution, is to just kind of remove them from the streets. And it seems strange to me to make them invisible yet benefit from them so much. So those two things playing at odds. And, you know, I realized too, when I was researching the history of organ transplant and just medical history in general, but organs, they always go up, they never come down. And so, you know, my dad never could have received an organ because of his history.
0: What does that mean? Organs always come up, they never go down?
1: In the system, they move up like socially. So there's a very, you know, there's like a waiting list, and who gets the organs is very much thought out. And it's a very human decision. There's a board of doctors of who gets the organs, and you have to kind of be a perfect human. So
0: You said I decided to turn it into a comic book.
1: Yeah.
0: When did you decide that? When did you start drawing about this grief and this anger you were feeling?
1: Well, there's a drawing at the beginning of the book where I'm like very, I'm having a moment where I'm just drawing nonstop hearts, and they're kind of pasted all over the walls. And that was, around the time where I was just drawing organs repeatedly in just a not a healthy mental state. And I always knew that, I mean, illustrating was just always my way of coping with anything. And I thought that if I could just channel the research and pain into a project, that I could maybe make peace with it. And, you know, that's something in the book that I get from my mother. And in the book, she says, turn that fixation into art, girl. You know, she's like, you go get it. And so that's a, you know, I don't know if that's a healthy thing to do, but I think artists turning their pain into art does help. I think it's somehow therapeutic.
0: I'm Tom Power. You're listening to Q. You're in the middle of my conversation with the Montreal writer and illustrator, Arizona O'Neill. We've been talking about her debut graphic novel, Opioids and Organs, which is based on the death of Arizona's dad due to a heroin overdose back in 2015, and the decision she made to donate his organs. I mean, it's definitely a heavy topic, and Arizona just finished telling you about her anger and her grief. I should say the book, though, for being about all those things, is really funny and lighthearted and whimsical and sweet. So as Arizona delves deeper into the history of organ donation and transplantation in the book, she ends up traveling all over the world searching for answers. University campuses, medical museums, catacombs in Paris. And she's not alone. And back to the whimsical side of the book, Arizona is joined by two trusty sidekicks that accompany her on her journey.
1: I mean, up until now, what we're talking about seems incredibly dark, right? And you're like, oh, do I want to read this book? It's so heavy. But I actually think that the book is very funny.
0: Very funny. Very kind of silly.
1: Yes. And my two companions are Frankenstein's monster and a lizard named Izzy.
0: Frankenstein's monster because, hey, both built out of parts,
1: yeah,
0: you know?
1: The original organ transplant recipient.
0: Yeah, right. Yeah, and you talk about Shelley and you talk about that.
1: Yeah.
0: And then the lizard because...
1: Well, both of them are personifications of my inner voices. And I don't know if this is for everyone, but when I was experiencing grief, my inner monologue became incredibly loud, like almost deafening. And yeah, I felt like it had multiple personalities. You know, there would be this one voice that was like just very upsetting and saying the most horrible things. And then there'd be one that would be calming. And I guess that's what we call the angel and demon, like on our shoulders. But Izzy, the lizard, became the voice in my head that represented my anxieties and my obsessive compulsions and all my negative traits, which I think is interesting because everyone I talk to loves the lizard. And I'm like, so what you're saying is the worst part of me is the part that you love.
0: Yeah, the lizard was my favorite part of it too.
1: Exactly. So I thought he was all of my negative traits, but maybe that's what is the best of me.
0: No. I think what it is that he's the one that I most, and I think we all would most recognize. I don't think we all have the Frankenstein voice.
1: Yes.
0: Who does Frankenstein represent?
1: Well, Frankenstein is supposed to be a grounding presence, and that's why he's this large, you know, very soft creature. I mean, that's not how everybody would see the Frankenstein's monster, but I picture that in pop culture, that image of him with a little girl by the water, that mm-hmm. And anyways, that's how I picture me as a child. So he's my

0: more rational thoughts and my more comforting side.
1: Why do you picture you as sitting with Frankenstein monster by the sea when you think about yourself as a child?
0: I think for me, having a mother who was an author, classic literature is so engulfed in my childhood. And Frankenstein was a bedtime story that my mother used to tell to me over and over again in her own words.
1: Would she read? No, she would say it in her own words.
0: She would say it in her own words. But what would be wrapped up into this is she would bring in the lore of Mary Shelley, and she would often talk about Mary Shelley as if she was a friend, and talk about, you know, the comparisons between her and Mary Shelley, because, I mean, it's going to sound dark when I say it, but Mary Shelley, you know, had a lot of depression around her children and, you know, her husband. And my mom was like, I am a writer and I am a genius. And Mary Shelley, too, had the same difficulties that I went through, mother too young, and, you know, that kind of darkness that came with motherhood as well. And so at a certain point, I loved Frankenstein so much that I started to see him as a kind of a twisted sibling of sorts.
1: You started to see him as a twisted sibling. You started to see him as sort of like, hey,
0: he's part of our family. He's part of our lore. Mary Shelley's part of our family as well.
1: you mentioned your mom there, and she shows up in the book, and you go over to Ireland to visit her. And I love that scene. And I remember talking to you both last year, and she would tell stories about you guys going to cafes together when you were a kid, and she'd be writing and you'd be given drawing assignments to help keep you busy. Mm-hmm. And you write about this a little bit in the book, and I hope you might be able to. And your dad was a creative person too, right?
0: Yes, yeah, definitely. He kind of just brought life into any room. He was very good at redecorating spaces was what my mom always said.
1: You talk a little bit about in the book that maybe being an artist was sort of predetermined. It wasn't something you really had a...
0: Oh, absolutely. I had no say in it. There was no one in my family. When I was growing up, I didn't see anyone who had a regular job. Everyone was artists. I didn't even really understand that there was another way to go. I thought everybody just kind of, you know, made art and went, I'm broke.
1: Yeah. the way you looked at me when you said it, you were like, oh, you know, it was a very serious, like, had I known accountant existed?
0: I don't know. I think, you know, I think there were moments in my life where I did try to maybe go down a more traditional path.
1: Oh, really? What were you thinking?
0: Well, I was a bookseller for 10 years, and there was a very real possibility of me running a bookstore one day. Mm-hmm. I think there still is.
1: Yeah, for sure.
0: I could do both. Yeah.
1: You mentioned earlier you drew a lot of organs after your dad died, and you draw a lot of organs in this book, hearts and lungs and intestines and brains and like true anatomy of a body that's been opened up. Again, to your point that this is not a dark, depressing book, it's actually quite beautiful at times and sort of whimsical and especially the heart drawings. Mm-hmm. So can you talk to me about just drawing these organs? Like, do you learn anything? Do you process anything? Do you notice anything just by drawing over and over and again the insides of our bodies?
0: I mean, I think that the part that really changed me was the part where I have a conversation with a heart.
1: Yeah.
0: So I drew this little character of a heart that comes out and tells me the history of the heart.
1: How do you feel about the Arizona you write about in this book? You said this, I hope you don't mind me saying this, that before, when you first came in, we were sort of talking about with before we turned the microphones on about like, hey, you know, I was 24, you were 19, 20 years old when your dad?
0: 21.
1: 21. So we were not too far from the same age when my dad died, when your dad died and my dad died. And I was talking about, we were talking about like stages of grief and how like you're 5 years out and you're still totally messed up. Mm-hmm. And I said, you know, and you said something to me like, and I said, do you know what I mean by that? You said, yeah, those were the years I was obsessed with organ donation.
0: Mm-hmm. The first 5 years.
1: Can you talk to me about like that Arizona and how you see that Arizona now?
0: Yeah, I mean, that Arizona, I don't know. I think that a lot of my friends will be happy to receive this book because they'll know that my ranting had a purpose. So I think that for those 5 years, I might have burdened a lot of people in my life with hearing about organ transplant constantly. I couldn't be brought anywhere. And that's kind of there's a scene in the book where I try to go out for drinks with friends and I just go off on it.
1: I hope you don't take this as patronizing or condescending because it's really not in the spirit of how I mean it. Mm. But when I was seeing your sort of obsession and going through this grief myself, like when I've seen your obsession with organ donation after your dad's dying, the whole time I was reading it, I was just thinking, oh, poor Arizona. Grief is so hard.
0: Yeah.
1: You know what I mean?
0: She should go to therapy.
1: Well, just that grief is so hard.
0: Grief is so hard. And you never know how it's going to materialize. And anything in

0: in pop culture, I just started to notice organ transplant everywhere in television and movies and books. And so there was no escaping. That's how my grief was triggered, was every time someone brought up organ donation. And, you know, there was like in Squid Game, there was that huge B plot of the organs being harvested during the games. And that sent me spiraling.
1: I felt nothing but love for you when I was reading it, to be honest.
0: Thank you.
1: You know, I know it's a weird thing to say, but I did. I just, you know, I know how grief can shag you up.
0: Mm-hmm.
1: It was an emotional experience for me reading the end of the book. And I heard that it was also an emotional experience for you.
0: Yes. I mean, at first there was a different ending to the book that was a lot more cynical, a lot darker, a lot less evolved. And I'm not going to give anything away, but there's a location that I visit at the end of the book. And I had written this ending before visiting it. And once I visited that location, I actually did return home and completely changed the end. So I was looking for some sort of closure on my trip around the world, and I really did find it. And I wasn't sure until going that I would. Yeah.
1: I was happy you did.
0: Yeah.
1: what have you gotten out of this process? Like you talked earlier about how, you know, I want to make peace through art.
0: Mm-hmm.
1: Did it help?
0: Absolutely. Actually, when I drew the last page of the book, which is, you know, there's a starry sky, that's all I'll say. I like wept. And I think it was just the closure of the project that I had worked so long on. And there was a feeling that once I finish this project, I never have to revisit this topic in this way again. And I can finally move on. And I actually, I do think that I reached that point. And I'm very excited that the book will touch so many people who have also gone through this and who don't feel like they can speak on it. You know, when my dad died, I had actually some people close to me tell me I shouldn't even tell people that he died of a heroin overdose because it would change the way they saw me. Saw me.
1: Oh.
0: To have that addiction so close to oneself, it would change, like having a parent who had OD'd was like kind of the big taboo.
1: There's a brokenness or there's a...
0: Yeah, just like a dark side, like that you come from addiction.
1: Yeah.
0: And I've grown so far past being scared of that taboo. And, you know, I think addiction, especially in Canada, touches us all. We're all affected by it and we all have someone close to us going through it.
1: There's no one listening to this who does not also love those people and think about those people deeply as humans.
0: And
1: I thought about that so much when I was reading this book. Arizona, you wrote a beautiful book. Thanks for coming in.
0: Thank you.
1: Arizona O'Neill is a Montreal-based author and illustrator. Her debut graphic novel, Opioids and Organs, is out now.

Some incredibly sad news came out over the weekend, especially in our small little Canadian music community, that Chris Dirksen, the renowned Cree composer and cellist, died. Chris was originally from Tall Cree in Treaty 8 territory in Alberta. Their music was sort of genre-bending, classical music, folk music, traditional indigenous music, new music, experimental music. Incredible music is how I'd put it. Chris got their start in the early 2000s playing the festival circuit with Tanya Takak. That's where I had first met them, and soon became a fixture with symphonies all over the country. They work with folks like the Royal Winnipeg Ballet and the National Arts Center. And I want to read a couple of tributes from those organizations honoring Chris's life. The NAC praised Chris for bringing a, quote, powerful and unmistakable voice to contemporary music, saying that their work resonated across the country and the world. The Orchestre Metropolitain in Montreal said that they were a singular and committed artist and a deeply human, generous, and authentic person. And the UBC School of Music praised their extraordinary impact on contemporary music. I don't really know what to say. I mean, I got to know Chris pretty well at festivals and doing gigs around this country, and it

such incredibly shocking news and incredibly tragic news. So I just want to send our love out to not just Chris's family, but to their collaborators, the people they worked with, and their community who love them so deeply. And I thought we could play some of Chris's music. So this is one of Chris's compositions off their album from back in 2010. It's called The Cusp. This is called We Danced, or Movement One.

From their album The Cusp, that is the acclaimed composer and cellist Chris Dirksen with We Danced, Movement 1. Chris Dirksen, the great Chris Dirksen, died over the weekend. They were 45 years old. And that is it for Q Today. Tomorrow on the show, you'll hear my conversation with the outgoing director of the Stratford Festival, Anthony Cimolino. We'll see you then, later on.

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1: Feel that? 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From coast to coast, Canada's first professional women's soccer league is bringing the heat. 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
2: The TV show The Boys subverted everything we know about superheroes. These heroes are not heroic. They're broken, they're selfish, they're evil. They're actually not that smart. We're now at the end of the final season. You'll hear why this show was so successful and also how it faced the culture wars.
3: This is CBC News. Good morning, it is 11 o'clock. I'm Sean Lyons with your CBC News from Montreal. We start with some words of reassurance but also caution from the head of the World Health Organization as the Ebola outbreak in the Democratic Republic of Congo continues. So far, 139 deaths are being attributed to the virus, as well as 600 presumed infections. Tedros Adhanom Ghebreyesus is the head of the WHO, says the situation is likely to get worse, but he also says the outbreak does not pose a large-scale threat.
4: The situation is a public health emergency of international concern, but is not a pandemic emergency. WHO assesses the risk of the epidemic as the high at the national and regional levels and low at the global level.
3: So far, the cases are restricted to the DRC as well as neighboring Uganda.

0: Indeed, without China's electronics, without its components that Russia needs to build drones and missiles, and without China buying all of its energy, Russia really would be in very dire straits. It is a difficult balancing act for China. Its economy is underperforming. It needs big global export markets like American ones. So he has to be careful, President Xi, not to give Vladimir Putin too much and to trigger another trade fight with Donald Trump. Chris Brown, CBC News, London.
1: Back here in Canada, the federal budget watchdog says this country is going to spend just over $1 billion to host the World Cup this year. The figure includes money from all levels of government, the federal government contributing almost half, about $473 billion toward the endeavor. The total averages to $82 million per game for the 13 games that are being played in Toronto and Vancouver this coming summer. The parliamentary budget officer saying it's about in line with what previous host countries have spent. Canada's co-hosting the international soccer tournament with the United States and Mexico in June and July. And Polytechnique here in Montreal about to graduate its first student who uses a Mira service dog to get through his studies. Victor Ball earning his mechanical engineering degree with the help of Quebec, his service dog. A special graduation ceremony is planned later this week for the two of them. Gloria Henriquez reports.
2: Thank you.
3: Victor Ball is trying on the long black gown and hat with a tassel he will wear to his graduation. Then he leans down to place a shimmery green bandana on his study pal, Copac. It reads, collation des grades, or convocation.
2: I'm really proud to have my degree, but she deserves it too. I wouldn't be there without her.
3: Copac is a big black and white furry mix of Labrador and Bernese, who was by Ball's side for the 5 years it took him to get through engineering school. She would sit at his feet during class and in exams and bring him comfort. Ball is on the autism spectrum. Copac is a Mira dog trained to keep him calm. He says she changed his path. When he was in elementary, he couldn't focus and he was in distress.
2: She's my shield and sword to face the world. She's not an army. She's simply the tool that I need to be a working member of the society.
3: Jacqueline Wallace is Polytechnique's vice president of external relations. She says Ball's presence on campus helped make the school more inclusive.
4: We're extraordinarily proud of him and proud that he came through our doors.
3: Now Ball is walking out of those doors with his friend in tow, off to a new adventure together. Gloria Enriquez, CBC News, Montreal.
1: And that was your CBC News. Let's go to the weather now from Environment Canada. Montreal into the Laurentians. Skies now clearing through the rest of the afternoon. Still windy at times. A high of 25 in Montreal. Temperatures falling to 12 in the Laurentians. Mainly cloudy in Sherbrooke and windy as well. Still a chance of showers there and 26 today. Mainly cloudy. Chance of showers, then skies clearing in Quebec City and windy there as well and 18. For Gaspé, showers today. 16 degrees for the high. And mainly cloudy for the Val d'Or area. We're expecting some flurry activity with a high of 5.
5: What made The Boys a smart show is that it used the superhero genre to satirize the things that are happening in the real world. I mean, this season, Homelander, the main character, is basically just Donald Trump, but with a cape. The last episode of the show just dropped, but does the finale deliver the payoff that fans were waiting for? I'm Elami Abdelmahmoud, and this is Commotion. Kaya Shinyada is here. Ben Rosenstock is here. Hello to both of you.
6: Hello.
5: It's nice to have you here. Listen, before we jump in, I just wanted to say, we are going to talk about the final episode of the show. So there might be some light spoilers. We'll do our best to sort of maybe avoid them. Ben, you've been doing the recaps. You've been doing the recaps for this season of The Boys for Vulture. Now that the show is coming to an end, do you kind of feel like a little bit of relief? Do you feel sad? Where are you at? How are you feeling?
6: A little bit of both, but I would say I think I am glad it's ending right now. Not necessarily because it's gotten horrible or anything. I have been consistently entertained, you know, throughout the whole show. But I do think those first two seasons were kind of really where the quality was for me. And yeah, I'm glad that they're not stringing it out to a season 6 or 7. I think it's ending at the right time.
5: Yeah, it's difficult to imagine people sort of sticking with this show, you know, 4 seasons from now. So I'm very, very grateful for that 100%. Yeah. Kai, let's talk about the idea, like the way that The Boys presented itself. The Boys presented itself as like this sort of satire superheroes, kind of like an anti-Marvel universe. And there was a sense of, I guess you should give people some context here. This is a world that looks a lot like ours, but the big difference is that it has superheroes created by this one mega corporation. And then these superheroes, you know, turn out to be just as corrupt

0: as the criminals that they're chasing, and then you get this rogue gang of mercenaries, aka the boys, who are like, ah, someone should do something about this, and they're trying to stop those people. It is a superhero show that is like, you know what? Maybe we don't need superheroes, or maybe the concept of superheroes is kind of flawed. In your opinion, does that premise kind of manage to stay fresh, or do you go, there's actually a natural limit to this premise?
1: Yeah, I think it toes the line, though I especially found myself finding within this season, like, I get that we're making commentary on the superhero genre, but at some point it feels like there aren't superheroes in this show other than Homelander, because the show is almost taking itself a tad too seriously. They're afraid to kind of go a bombastic route. Like, I want to see these people use their powers. I want to see them fight each other. Mm. And we don't necessarily get that as much as I think is warranted for a final season. But I do think the way that it mixes the politicking with the superhero genre is still fresh within this final season, even though it seems like some people don't think so. But I've been enjoying it. And I think it's good that it's ending where it is. I agree with Ben. It doesn't feel like a final season of Game of Thrones kind of situation, but it also does feel like it has run its course. And thankfully, the showrunners understand that, because I really don't know how long we could keep going with trying to keep Homelander at bay and the White House getting more and more corrupt than it already is. So I think this is a good place to leave it. And I'm glad that it's ending here.
0: First of all, it will be like, for a generation of critics, it will be a lifelong deal of how Game of Thrones dropped the ball in the final season. Like, that is like, that becomes the thing to sort of compare every final season to, because yikes, you know, in terms of just like the journey of a show and how it was received. But Ben, The Boys came out in 2019. It came out during the first Trump presidency. It's ending during the second Trump presidency. How do you think the show's engagement with politics kind of shifted over that period of time? Mm-hmm.
2: Well, it's interesting. Yeah, like you point out, it premiered during the first presidency. And pretty much from the beginning, Homelander was framed as, you know, a Trump analog.
0: Yeah.
2: And so I think in a lot of ways it has remained the same. I mean, it was always kind of, you know, going hard on the conservative movement in America and kind of how it intersects with media and film and culture in general. And it's in season two, when Stormfront was introduced, you know, they started really exploring how the alt-right has kind of infiltrated young men's minds and radicalizing young men around America. So I feel like that's when it started getting a little bit more explicit, but especially these last couple seasons, they've really hammered in the references, whether it's to just pop culture in general, but especially politically.
0: Well, speaking of hammering in those references, let's just have a look at a little bit of the trailer for the new season.
3: My power is absolute. At heights no one's even dreamed of. But I have a bigger destiny.
4: Oh, praise be.
0: I mean, listen, they are not being exactly subtle here. Like, there's no degree of subtlety which you look at that and go, oh, I wonder what's the thing that they mean. Kai, this final season really leans into that idea of, like, Homelander as Trump as Jesus sort of allegory. How are you feeling with the way that this show sort of handled playing that over the season?
1: I think it does a good job, but I will say it does feel a bit like with these last two seasons that the political commentary has gotten a bit nihilistic, which I don't necessarily think is a bad thing. But when the...
0: Have you, like, looked outside, Kaya? Anyway,
1: with the state of the world, yeah. I get it. But it's also like when the comedy of a comedy show doesn't really feel funny anymore because the state of the world and then the state of the show and what it's trying to address, it does feel like we kind of come to a hindrance in a way.
0: Yeah.
1: So I think that's a bit hard to juggle, especially in this final season. But I do think they execute this, like, Homelander having this vision of himself as being the second coming of Jesus Christ. I think they do a really good job, and that's mostly because Anthony Starr is, like, one of the best actors of our age. And I think it's atrocious that he hasn't gotten knowledge from the Television Academy. But I think he's the one who's really solidifying this thing that they're trying to do and what they're trying to represent, especially because, you know, we have shows like

0: Stranger Things, where all the actors are phoning it in and they don't care anymore. Where it feels like he still cares so much about this character and this world. So I think that's really refreshing to see.
1: I mean, during the side plot that's emerging of Kaya just taking shots at other shows while we are talking about The Boys, like Game of Thrones dead, Stranger Things dead. Who's next? We'll find out in the next question. But I want to go back to the first thing that, that you mentioned there, Kaya. And let me ask you this, Ben. I think this notion that a satire starts to feel less like satire as the world sort of starts to resemble it, I'm sensitive to that because I think, you know, there's a world in which they go, okay, you have this whole season of, you know, of Homelander stepping fully into his Messiah kind of complex. But the thing is, this is a season of a show that was filmed before Donald Trump started posting images of himself as a Jesus-like figure. So when like real life sort of begins to mirror the thing that was supposed to be satire so much, there's something about these really eerie parallels that make you go, am I watching satire anymore? How do you think that changes your relationship to the show, Ben?
2: Well, it's interesting because the show's creators have actually talked about how they wrote, I think, most of the season before Trump was reelected in 2024. So they kind of thought this was going to be an alternate universe where, like, the worst case scenario if Trump had been reelected. And then we all know what happens and how close it actually got to reality. So It definitely kind of makes it a different watching experience and makes the laughs a lot more queasy, I think, to experience. And I think that comes to play even with this finale. You know, you kind of have to, how are we going to leave this show? Are we going to leave it in our world still with this guy in power, or are we going to try to do some sort of happy ending that we don't have in reality yet?
1: I mean, I appreciate the foresight that the creators of the show have in terms of saying when the laughs get that kind of queasy, then you're actually kind of confusing yourself in terms of what kind of show you're making, because If you know what you're making a satire, you can sort of lean into that. But when real life starts to resemble the satire you're making, maybe it's time to go, all right, we're gonna call it here. Kaya, over the years, I think like The Boys has kind of developed an interesting and very intense kind of fandom. Like, I think like The Boys fans are very intense about that show. But what are they saying about this final season? Like, what's your take on the response of how they're receiving the ending of the show?
0: Everybody seems to be quite angry, which I don't necessarily understand. I feel like a bit of an outlier with how much I've enjoyed these last two seasons. But I keep seeing things like, I'm tired of the immature jokes and this immature dialogue. And I'm kind of like, that's what this show's been doing. And that's why people loved it. So I don't understand.
1: That's why you bought it in the first place. Yeah,
0: exactly. But maybe because it's the final season, I guess people feel like we need to pick it up and we need to hurry it along. And I think that also comes from, we live in an age where television shows that are big like this only get 7 or 8 episodes.
1: Yeah.
0: So I think that becomes a problem as well. So I understand being frustrated on one hand, but I don't really understand how people are completely blindsided when the show is still sticking to its roots in a way that not many tentpole television shows, like I've mentioned before, have been able to do. And I understand that it's a show that is on Amazon Prime and it is making fun of like capitalism and consumerism.
1: Yeah.
0: So how political can we actually get? But I do think it's still a very bold show, especially when we think of this era of the superhero genre where they have absolutely nothing to say about what is going on in our world, what is happening to their dedicated audience. So, yeah, I'm still enjoying it. It seems like the majority of the fans aren't. So that's a shame.
1: I was waiting for, as you were giving that answer, I was waiting to go like, what other show is Kaya just going to just boom, drive by as they're just walking by? You both have seen the series finale without giving too much away. Ben, I'll start with you. Do you think The Boys stuck that landing?
2: Well, it's interesting because in a lot of ways, I've agreed with Kaya throughout this season. I think when some people have been complaining about, you know, filler episodes, I've thought they were really entertaining episodes and I kind of like the show changing up the pace. But I will say, I feel like for a lot of episodes this season, after I've written my, you know, pretty positive recap, after I've submitted it, I've kind of rewatched the episode and been like, what did that actually bring to the narrative though? And so I think that also kind of goes for the finale. I would say to me, it didn't totally stick the landing. Mm-hmm. I mean, I think I was able to ignore a lot of these weaknesses throughout

0: the season contingent on enjoying the finale.
1: Yeah.
0: And then with it all resting on the finale and you're watching it and kind of can't help feeling like, is this all there is? Especially as they're kind of leaning more and more into this kind of sentimentality that I feel like wasn't always characteristic of the show, at least in those first couple seasons. So yeah. I kind of wanted something a little messier and more jagged rather than a more kind of traditional superhero ending.
1: I tell you, I often look outside the window and go, is this all that there is? So yeah, no, I don't know. That feels like kind of, it aligns with my experience of the real world. Kyle, let me ask you, do you think the show stuck the landing?
2: Unfortunately, no for me, which is hard because, again, like Ben, like when I initially reviewed the show, I was very positive and I really enjoyed it. But then watching it weekly with everybody, I was kind of even like, oh, how didn't I pick up on this thing that I'm not really enjoying fully?
1: Yeah.
2: But the finale is kind of everything that I was worried would happen. And it's not because it feels like they don't care. It just feels like series like this are kind of set up to fail, where we have like big budget cuts, shooting location logistics, yeah. and again, shorter seasons. And it feels like they threw everything into a bag, shook it up, and then threw it out onto the screen. And it doesn't necessarily work. And I agree with Ben that like the sentimentality of it all feels very strange for a show that the deaths in the show were never there to make you cry. They were there to make you gasp. Right. And all of a sudden we're getting these like really emotional moments and they don't work in a show like this. And especially in a season, like a series finale that in my opinion is very rushed.
1: Mm-hmm. Mm-hmm. I will say that like, this is not quite the end of this universe. Ben, I got like 30 seconds left here, but I just want to ask you, it's an interesting time for this franchise because on the one hand, the spinoff Gen V was just canceled by Amazon after two seasons. On the other, we're getting a prequel series, which is set to come out next year. How are you feeling about the Boys universe right now? 30 seconds to you. Are you done with this world?
0: Look, I mean, I kind of always answer this the same when it comes to spinoffs that definitely don't need to exist, which is that I'll watch it. And if it's good, then I'll keep watching it. You know, yeah. So I have no issue with it existing, but I'm not sure how much gas is in the tank. So we'll see.
1: Kaya, 30 seconds to you.
2: I feel the exact same way. And I'm kind of like peeved about Gen V getting canceled. So I'm like, maybe I won't watch because I'm annoyed. Watch it. If it's good, I'll continue. But beyond that, I don't understand how any other kind of spinoff can exist within this universe. It feels like it has run its course.
1: That is delightful. Okay, I agree with both of you. I think I've experienced the same kind of thing. But in the meantime, I got to say thank you to both of you for being here. Thank you so much for your time.
2: Thank you so much.
1: As of course, Kaya Shinyada is a TV critic in Toronto. You can read the writing on The Boys at RogerEbert.com. And Ben Rosenstock is a TV critic in New York. You can read his recaps of the fifth and final season of The Boys at Vulture. And you can see The Boys series finale right now on Amazon Prime. I'm Alamin Abdul-Mahmoud, and this is Commotion. Look, over the weekend, Netflix aired one of the most anticipated MMA fights in years, Ronda Rousey versus Gina Carano, two pioneers, of course, in the sport. It was a face-off over a decade in the making. It was also the first MMA fight to be broadcasted live on Netflix. But in the end, there was only one winner, and that win came with brutal speed and precision.
3: Let's get it on! The first of a scheduled five rounds at 145 pounds. Oh, immediately, Rousey takes Carano down, but Carano looking for the guillotine. And Rousey pops her head out in full mount, ground and pound. Rousey looking for the arm, and already the arm, it's over. Mamma mia, it is just incredible. The most devastating finish in MMA history. And Ronda Rousey just took another arm hostage. And just like that, it's over.
1: Nothing more satisfying than hearing an announcer actually say Mamma Mia. It's just wonderful. It took about 17 seconds for Ronda Rousey to defeat Gina Carano. Pablo the Don joined me recently for a reaction to this. Here's our conversation. Pablo, it's good to see you, pal. How you doing?
4: I'm good. How are you?
1: I'm good. Listen, what's your reaction to a final result like this one? What do you think?
4: This is exactly what I expected, honestly. I mean,
1: really?
4: It's Ronda Rousey. Yeah, I mean, Ronda's got, what, five wins under a minute?

0: And she's got the 17 seconds isn't even the fastest time she's won. She beat who was it? Zagano in 14 seconds. She beat Davis in 16 seconds. Ronda does this, and I think people might have forgotten that, like, this is Ronda. Like, this is who we're talking about, because they may not know who Gina Carano is.
1: Well, do you want to talk a little bit? I think it's important to actually get into the lore, the lore of Rousey versus Carano and why this was such a big deal.
0: So this fight was supposed to happen 15 years ago in 2009. Dana White, even though he had said he would never have women in the UFC, had finally realized that it was time to bring women into the sport. Gina Carano had been making waves, I believe, in Strikeforce, and had been a pioneer of the sport for women. She was one of the first women into UFC and MMA fighting, thanks to her partner, who is still her partner to this day. And at that time, Ronda was also coming up through the ranks, and Dana was like, okay, it's time to bring women into this. We need a big fight. And it became this pioneer of Gina versus almost the student. She was the person who inspired Ronda to get into MMA, because at that time Ronda was a judo champion. She was an Olympic bronze medalist. She had done judo but hadn't gone into MMA yet. So this was the fight that was supposed to launch women in the UFC, and then it didn't happen because Gina Carano had a mental breakdown.
1: Mm-hmm. This fight happens at a basically what you describe as a downturn, maybe in both of their trajectories. Tell us about where they are now in their careers.
0: Yeah, so at this point, Ronda has been out of the UFC for almost 10 years after her loss to Holly Holm and also Amanda Nunes. Gina Carano, after having dealing with some mental struggles and leaving MMA altogether, ended up becoming a pretty good actor. She ended up in The Mandalorian and a couple of movies with, like, Michael Fassbender, and really showed what she can do. But then during COVID, it kind of takes this weird political turn where she comes out as anti-vax. She starts saying all of these very homophobic, transphobic things online. And even till this day, even in the press conference for this fight, Gina still says she stands 10 toes down on what she said, because she believes that she was right. But all of those things she said cost her to lose her job, but she feels she was fighting for freedom of speech. And in fact, this fight came together because Ronda wanted to help rehab Gina's public image, which is so odd.
1: First of all, that the idea of losing her job, you're talking about losing her job on The Mandalorian, one of the biggest TV shows of its time. And I'll get to that in just a moment. But actually, what I want to do is contextualize the thing that you just said, the idea that Ronda Rousey wanted to do this for Gina in part. This is Ronda Rousey after the fight talking about what she was asked what Gina Carano means to her. And here's what she said.
2: I mean, she's the only person who could have brought me into MMA and the only person who could have brought me back. All of this, like, prosperity in my life and success that I've had, like, financially, all of that, it's thanks to her.
1: It was actually a very sweet sentiment. I should also state a sweet sentiment that took her longer to say than it took, you know, the fight to actually finish. But what's your reaction to that Ronda Rousey speech there?
0: It's true. I mean, if Gina doesn't end up struggling with mental health, and I know also she's mentioned in her own, she ended up having a miscarriage at the time too, which is really what took her out of fighting. If none of that happens, I don't know if Ronda is Ronda necessarily, or if these two end up, like, having a back and forth iconic battle a la Tito and Chuck Liddell. Like, we just don't know what the world of women's MMA would look like had Gina not left the sport entirely for 15 years.
1: There's a timing thing that's happening that, like, for all we know, is entirely accidental, but maybe not quite accidental. But this fight ends up happening as a Mandalorian movie is coming out in theaters. It's now out in theaters right now. Gina Carano, as you mentioned earlier, played a key character in that show, in the TV series The Mandalorian, and she gets fired from that job very publicly. When you see this moment and this fight, do you end up seeing that it could maybe help her career in a different way? Like, do we think of Gina Carano differently because this fight happened?
0: No. One, you lost. That's the big thing.
1: That's true.
0: Two, in the press conference, you said you stand 10 toes down on all of the gross, egregious, bigoted things that you claim were fighting for freedom of speech. And I think to that point is, yes, you got to say exactly what you wanted. I don't think you're fighting for freedom of speech. It's given to you under the First Amendment in the United States, so you don't have to fight for anything on that point. But you said what you said, and I believe you have the right to say that. But freedom of speech does not mean freedom of consequences. And I think that's the struggle that Gina and a lot of people who think freedom of speech is some sort of thing you can fight against people on the internet and not the government. That's just a thing they have to contend with, is that you can say whatever you want to say. Doesn't mean consequences will.

0: will not happen.
1: What about Ronda Rousey? Do we think of Ronda any differently because of this fight?
0: Yeah, I don't think it changes anything. I think she still went off to the WWE. She still thinks she's the reason the WWE like women's revolution happened, which again, like, she's not wrong, but she is wrong about it. She's wrong in the sense that there were other women before you, Ronda, that helped shape and mold the WWE and how that. And I know she debuted there in 2017, but she is right that at WrestleMania 35 in 2019, it doesn't, her, Becky Lynch, and Charlotte Flair do not headline and main event WrestleMania 35 without the name value that Ronda Rousey brings to the fight. So it's one of those things where I don't think any true wrestling WWE fans changed their mind about Ronda. I don't think any UFC fans changed their mind about Ronda. She's still arguably the greatest woman to have done what she did in UFC.
1: Yeah.
0: But I think people in general are just indifferent to her, and I don't think this fight changes any of that.
1: It's worth noting that this Rousey Corona fight was produced by Jake Paul's company, MVP Promotions. It's also maybe our earliest example of Netflix continuing to position itself as a place for live TV entertainment. That's a new position for Netflix to take, and they're trying it out, you know, a little bit more and more. The Kevin Hart roast, that was also a live sort of production. How do you feel about this fight delivering as, you know, a big one for Jake Paul and also a big one for Netflix?
0: Oh, it delivered immensely well. I think the things that they did well that the UFC has not still gotten a handle on is those undercard fights, even though they all ended up in like first round knockouts, it went quickly. Gina and Ronda were on by 11 p.m. and the show started at 9. UFC hasn't gotten the timing down correctly yet on that kind of case. We're still staying up till 2, 3, 4 a.m. waiting for the main event. Maybe it's because they're stacking those pre-show cards and the prelims and the main card a little too much, but this show ran so flawlessly. Netflix has got it down, and they're going to continue to iterate and get better at it. They're also bringing back commentators and people that, like, the sports love. Mauro Ranallo calling this fight. Ariel Helwani being part of, like, the interview team. Like, these are people that have been outcasted from both WWE and the UFC that are now having another space to like interact with people. Like, Netflix has got it. They understand it. And it's unfortunate that Jake Paul is at the helm, but someone's got to get in there and teach Dana and TKO a bit of a lesson, I guess, on how to improve their product.
1: Pablo, we got to leave it there. I really appreciate your time, friend. It's good to see you. Thanks again for doing this.
0: Thanks for having me. Appreciate it.
1: Pablo the Don is a culture critic and part of Those Wrestling Girls podcast. They were in Springfield, Massachusetts. And you can stream that Ronda Rousey, Gina Carano fight, all 17 seconds of it, right now on Netflix. That's it for the show today. My name is Alamin Abdul Mahmoud. This show is called Commotion. We'll be back tomorrow. And tomorrow, I'm really excited about this. We are talking about two movies from two rising black directors. We're talking about I Love Boosters and Is God Is. And both movies center black women. Both movies tackle themes of corporate greed and revenge. We're going to talk about that tomorrow on the show. But in the meantime, I hope you have a great day. We'll talk to you tomorrow.
2: Good morning, it's 11:30. I'm Sudha Krishnan with your CBC News headlines from Montreal. Transport Canada has flagged 7 safety failures on a ferry linking Laval and Île-Bizard after a car and driver fell into the river. In July of last year, the driver was still inside his car. It was as it was swept away by the waters of Rivière des Prairies. The car had fallen in after the ferry detached from the dock as he was disembarking. Radio-Canada obtained Transport Canada's inspection report. It identified 7 failures that day. Among other things, crew members were not adequately trained for emergency situations. Preparations are underway for F1 weekend in downtown Montreal. Festivities are planned all over the city, including on Crescent Street. The Grand Prix is also rolling into town weeks earlier this year, and Montreal bars are also expecting to be busy with the Habs in the playoff run. And the Montreal Victoire taking another chance of claiming the Walter Cup in Game 4 against Ottawa. More news at noon, but first, here's your Environment Canada weather forecast. In Montreal, mostly cloudy, clearing this afternoon, high of 25, humidex of 28, partly cloudy tonight, wind gusts of up to 40 kilometers an hour, low of 6 tonight. In Quebec City, clearing this afternoon, wind gusts of up to 50 kilometers an hour, high of 18 tonight, low of 2, and partly cloudy skies. In the eastern townships, chance of showers in the afternoon, wind gusts of up to 50 kilometers an hour as well, high of 28 tonight, low of 3, and in the Gaspé region, a wind warning for the overnight.
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2: I'm John Chipman, a producer with CBC's audio documentary unit, and this is Storylines. For many Canadian sports fans, this is the best time of the year. NHL and NBA playoffs, Major League Baseball, all are in full swing. And all those games bring a whole lot of gambling. Online gaming in Canada, that's sports betting and casino games, generated $12.5 billion in revenue last year. But more than half went to offshore sites that don't pay taxes in Canada or have to do anything to protect Canadian users. That's why Ontario opened up its online gambling market to private operators 4 years ago, and why Alberta is following suit later this year. But for a small but growing number of people, all this gambling has led to financial hardship or worse. A recent study suggests the rate of young men contacting Ontario's mental health helpline for gambling-related problems has increased by more than 300%. And a warning, this story contains details about suicide that may be distressing to some listeners.
3: Game two underway with the Cavaliers controlling the opening tip.
2: For some, this TSN Bell Media broadcast signals that the NBA basketball postseason is underway. But for people wagering on the game, these play-by-play comments point to money-making opportunities. The betting options are almost endless.
4: I've been looking forward to these playoffs, honestly. The least they make, but I still got the Raptors to look out for. So,
2: this is T. We've agreed not to use his full name because of his past struggles with gambling and how they might hurt his job prospects in the future. He's watching the Toronto Raptors take on the Cleveland Cavaliers with two friends who have money on the game.
5: I have two $5 bonus bets tonight that I'll use.
2: Just enough to make it a little more interesting.
6: That's the rebound I needed.
2: T is not betting. Not after what happened. It all started when he and his roommates at the University of Waterloo all turned 19.
7: It would have been 2022? Yeah, 22 or 23. We started playing like blackjack or that place like $5 bets on NBA games, and you know, you'd win some, you'd lose some.
2: 2022 was a key time for sports betting in Canada. A year earlier, Parliament passed legislation allowing people to bet on individual games and individual outcomes inside a game, like whether a player will score over or under a certain number of points, or who would score the first goal of the second period, or, in the game T and his friends are watching, who would score the first basket, which, for the record, was Cavs center Jarrett Allen.
8: I supported the bill at the time because of what we had learned, the black market, money leaving this country, a very unethical system, and it was really quite concerning.
2: That's Marty Deakin,
8: senator from Ontario representing the region of Waterloo.
2: Prior to 2021, sports betting was limited to what's known as parlays. You had to correctly bet on the outcome of multiple games. There was no in-game betting. Plus, Canada's betting market was closed, meaning to gamble legally, you had to do it through a government authority like the Ontario Lottery and Gaming Corporation. But not many online gamblers did. 50 to 70% instead opted to use offshore casinos and sports betting sites that don't pay Canadian taxes and offer little to no consumer protections. So Ontario decided to open up its market, and dozens of private sports betting sites and casinos quickly rushed in.
8: The operators compete against each other. The advertising went up, up, up, up, up. You ask me today, I still support it with a huge asterisk. Advertising was not in the debate, and it should have been.
2: If you're a sports fan, it was hard to miss the sudden deluge of gambling ads that started in the spring of 2022. They featured celebrities selling sports betting.
9: Come on!
2: Canadian hockey legends Wayne Gretzky and Connor McDavid showed up in BetMGM ads.
6: Drain that three!

0: trying to practice here, Wayne.
1: Yes!
2: While Hollywood star Kevin Hart promoted DraftKings.
3: I feel like a slot machine.
2: Ontario tightened the rules in 2024. Now, current and former athletes can only appear in ads touting responsible gambling.
4: But I still don't know which BetMGM responsible gambling.
2: Like this newer BetMGM spot featuring McDavid.
5: Maybe you should mull it over.
2: Non-sports celebrities and social media influencers are still allowed as long as they don't appeal to minors. But T says it wasn't gambling ads that drew him in.
6: It was mostly word of mouth, frankly. Friends would tell you to play these games or whatever. I won $150 on this slot game. And so you'd play those ones. You'd usually get $25 to $100 as an incentive to join as like a sign-up bonus.
2: There's roughly 80 online sportsbooks and casinos in Ontario. And then you get more for referring a friend.
6: So you'd get $150 and your friend would get $150. And then you'd probably argue with your roommates over who got to refer them to.
2: T says he only signed up for the highest profile, safest seeming sites and earned a few $100 in sign-up bonuses. But I spoke with one gambler who says he collected more than $5,000 in sign-up bonuses. He was one of 9 or 10 bettors I talked to. Some were more recreational. One was particularly cautious. He said he caps his bets at a dime. Others took it very seriously. One claimed to have made close to 7-figure sports betting over the past 4 years. He's even built a business selling complex betting strategies and data to other gamblers. Everyone I spoke to was a man and younger than 35. T feels they're the main targets for online sportsbooks and casinos.
6: You know, it would be on the sporting events we watched, which definitely felt geared towards young men. You'd have girls with big boobs, you know, walking around with signs just like you're at the club. It felt like it was targeted towards us for sure.
0: And it is rolling on your phone there, yes?
7: Yes.
0: Excellent. Okay. So.
2: This is Dr. Sean Kelly. We spoke virtually and I asked him to record himself on his phone so I'd get better audio.
7: I'm a pediatrician and adolescent addiction medicine provider.
2: Dr. Kelly works with teenagers and young adults with addiction disorders at his practice in Ottawa. He says he's seen an uptick in problem gambling among his clients, but the potential severity of the issue really hit home for him at home.
7: There was an incident one morning watching SportsCenter with my son, 7 years old at the time, and he asked me, Dad, what's the difference between plus minus and over under? And that, to me, was a startling kind of wake-up call.
2: His son was asking about two popular types of bets. Over-under means betting over or under a specific number, say the total points scored in a game, while plus-minus is how much a team must win or lose by to win a bet. Dr. Kelly says the way our brains develop make teenagers and young adults particularly susceptible to the allure of gambling.
7: And I would say one really good way to describe adolescence is the gap between the maturation of our reward center and our prefrontal cortex. And so the reward center, or the nucleus accumbens and ventral tegmental area, secretes dopamine in response to anticipated rewards. And so in adolescence, this particular region of the brain is actually overactive. Sort of it's all gas, no brakes. And that applies to substance use disorder, but it actually probably applies even more accurately to gambling, where there is a carrot dangled in front of us and youth really jump and reach for this because their brains respond in a way that drives that behavior.
2: He says we don't outgrow this development phase until we're around 25. T started his gambling career on a hot streak, just not with sports betting.
6: I usually bounced around net zero winnings, but the casinos is where I kind of started to make reasonable amounts of money.
2: Most sports books have their own casinos right in the app. T liked blackjack, which he seemed to be good at.
6: You want to say that the success is because you're a great gambler, but I think I always knew in the back of my mind that there's not really such thing as a good gambler. Like, eventually the house wins.
2: Still, T kept winning. Soon he was playing multiple times a day.
6: Sometimes I'd stop because I was like, this is a little concerning, and I'd take a couple of days off, but he always came back to it. I think I have a bit of an addictive personality, and once you get the taste of $500 that wasn't there before, it's hard to go back.
2: And his winnings really started to add up.
6: From 500 to 2,000, 5,000, all the way up to, I'd say, about 12,000 like net winnings from the casinos.
2: Gambling disorder is rare.

0: rare. Up to 1% of people meet the criteria, with 2 to 3 times that at low to moderate risk of developing it. But that's a percentage of the general population. Among active gamblers, the numbers are higher. A recent study by Mental Health Research Canada found that among Canadians who gamble, 9.1% were classified as having a problem gambling disorder. As for online gamblers, research from the Canadian Centre on Substance Use and Addiction, or CCSA, found that people who gamble online are 45 times more likely to meet the criteria for problem gambling compared to those who only play the lottery. Young men aged 18 to 29 are at the greatest risk. The CCSA found that nearly 1 in 4 report high levels of gambling-related harm. Despite his initial luck with blackjack, T started to worry about where his gambling habit was headed.
1: Over time, it kind of became a bit more obsessive. As you make more money, you just kind of feel like it makes sense to play more because it's like free money, essentially, or it felt like it.
0: T mentioned his concern to his mother, Meg.
2: He said, I've been gambling and I think it's becoming problematic. And I was like, oh, wow, this is one of those moments where you have to sit up and pay attention as a parent. You know, your child is actively reaching out about an issue that you didn't even know was an issue.
1: I remember showing my mom that I was up $5,000 at one point, and she didn't even believe me. And my dad was just generally concerned about my well-being using these kinds of vices that were targeted towards young men with impulse control issues, essentially.
0: So, with his parents' support, T decided to tell his main gambling app to temporarily ban him from the platform.
1: Essentially just a 3-month break to figure out what my relationship with gambling should be and like really think through, you know, the decisions I'd made that brought me to this point.
2: I was thinking, you know, great, sort of problem solved. Like, he acknowledged there was an issue, we are helping deal with it, and I would ask him periodically during the 90-day lockout, how are you feeling? Do you think about it? Are you interested in it? No, it's out of my mind. Don't worry about it, Mom. Whatever.
0: T had already been seeing a therapist for years.
1: We decided that I should be more conscious about, like, when I want to gamble. Like, I want to do it for entertainment. I don't want to do it to make money. So we talked about strategies to stay away from the more obsessive behaviors that I felt myself being pulled towards.
0: T's 3-month time out ended in February 2025. By then, he felt he had the issue under control.
1: So I go back to gambling. I think my dad was pretty against it. He was like, you're playing a dangerous game, essentially. And I was like, yeah, whatever, Dad.
0: Many gambling apps have controls players can use to limit the amount of money they can deposit daily, weekly, or monthly. Initially, T thought that was a great tool.
1: But it felt like those limits got in the way even after a week or two, because you'd put in $25 and then you'd use it and you'd lose it. And then you'd have no more money left in your account and you'd be like, oh, well, there's a Maple Leafs game on Friday I'd like to watch.
0: He found an easy way to get around his self-imposed spending limits, just sign up for a new sports book without them. Within a few months, gambling was back to dominating his life.
1: And because my parents had expressed concern about it and my girlfriend, I started to hide it more because I didn't think they had anything to be concerned about, or at least I didn't want to think that they had anything to be concerned about.
0: He and his girlfriend were living in Toronto with T's mom at the time while completing work terms for school.
1: I would, you know, go and place bets in the washroom in the middle of the game so people couldn't see me on the betting apps. It's a shame spiral, honestly. But I was also winning money and it was hard to tell myself to stop.
0: His luck finally turned on April 12th, 2025.
1: I'm hanging out with my friends, and I'm trying to make a conscious effort to stop gambling, but there's sporting events on, and I want to gamble on those.
0: The Toronto Maple Leafs were playing the Montreal Canadiens. The Leafs pulled it out in overtime, but T lost a $25 parlay bet on the game.
1: I was just kind of annoyed at how stupid of a bet I'd made. There was a thing that I would do where I would just play a hand of blackjack with however much I'd lost on the sports bet.
0: So he played a hand.
1: And when I didn't make back the $25, I put a $50 hand to try and make back the $50 that I was now down. So I kind of would play lose, play, maybe win some of it back, but I'm also hanging out with my friends. We go to a different bar. We're like drinking and having fun, but on the side, every time I go to the washroom, I'm trying to make the money back that I've lost, and I'm kind of just digging myself a deeper and deeper hole. And that just keeps going on all night, like $6,000 down, $7,000 down.

0: The night ends. He's at home at his mother's condo. Everyone else has gone to bed.
1: And I remember sitting in the washroom and like playing with my last like $2,000 in my checking account. I had $14,000 to begin with. Yeah, so I remember placing that last $2,000 hand and losing miserably. I remember kind of feeling like, is this rock bottom? I was just like, I felt really alone, honestly. And like, not really sure what I would do with myself. You kind of like sit there with my arms wrapped around my knees in the shower with an unbelievable amount of guilt on my shoulders, because, you know, I feel like I've let myself down, but I've also let my loved ones down, my girlfriend and my parents.
0: For a university student, it's hard to think of anything worse than losing $14,000 in a single night. But Dr. Sean Kelly warns that there is.
2: The thing that would keep me up at night is there a wave of young, specifically male suicides coming that could have been prevented?
0: He admits that his mind did go to a very dark place.
1: It crossed my mind only for a split second. I was never going to act on it, but it, sitting on the floor with your bank accounts drained and knowing that you have this serious problem and like that you are going to cause the people you love so much pain over it, it's hard not to for something like that not to cross your mind. But like I consider myself really lucky to have a good support system of people that I knew I could count on. It's scary to think that like other people could be in that exact same situation without parents who love them and a girlfriend.
0: Dr. Kelly says there is no reliable data on gambling-related suicides in Canada. Experts I talked to said it should be studied, but no one is right now.
2: However, we can almost look to the future by looking at the experience across Europe and Australia with their liberalization of the laws around online gambling and the increases in incidence of that behavior.
0: Take the United Kingdom.
3: Okay, we're running.
4: Okay, excellent. So,
0: this is Charles Ritchie, co-founder of Gambling with Lives, a UK NGO for families bereaved by gambling. We spoke virtually.
3: Gambling has been part of public life in the UK for a long time. I think it was in the 1960s that sports betting was legalized.
0: The 1990s brought the introduction of high-speed casino game terminals in the UK, and then the government amended its gambling legislation in 2005.
3: What people used to talk about was that gambling was tolerated but not promoted, whereas the 2005 Act, it was suddenly seen as being a normal leisure product. And with that, really gambling exploded.
0: Charles' son Jack Ritchie was still in high school when he started playing roulette on high-speed casino game terminals.
3: It was him and a group of his friends during their school lunch hour used to go to a local bookie. The bookie should have intervened, but they didn't. Jack had won £500 twice in successive spins. So as a 17-year-old, he'd gone to school with his dinner money in his pocket. He came back with £1,000. And that changed his relationship with gambling.
0: And so began a years-long struggle for Jack. It came to a head in November 2017. He was teaching in Vietnam at the time.
3: He'd actually been completely free of gambling for 6 months. He had gone out to Hanoi and he was teaching English. And he started gambling again because we believe that he got inducements from gambling companies. And he died within 2 days. He sent us an email. He was meant to have been teaching that evening. One of his very close friends out there, we managed to get a message to, went where Jack was, and Jack was dead by the time he arrived.
0: Charles says Jack's note left no doubt that his gambling disorder was the driving force behind his death.
3: We were put in contact with a couple of other families, one in the same city as us, whose son had died 6 months before from a gambling suicide, another family whose son died a month before Jack. So we were suddenly confronted with, actually, you know, how many people are dying?
0: He says no one in the UK seemed to have an answer.
3: So it was actually me, based on international literature, I came up with this first estimate of the number of deaths, which was 250 to 650 deaths per year in the UK.

0: Charles says those numbers line up with similar research around the world.
1: I think I haven't seen an estimate below 2%, and I don't think I've seen one above 11%. So it's likely in that range, 2 to 6%, that sort of number.
0: Jack's death was a watershed moment in the UK.
1: The coroner found that the treatment available and the information available to the public were woeful, and for a coroner to call something as woeful is very strong words indeed.
0: Before Jack's death, there was one clinic specializing in gambling disorder treatment in England. Today, there are 15. And in an effort to shift gambling's financial burden from the government and taxpayers to the gambling industry, the UK passed a law last spring mandating operators contribute roughly 1% of their profits to fund treatment, education, and research, about $220 million this year. And that's on top of another $400 million the UK gambling industry is legislatively required to spend on responsible gambling ads.
1: Those aren't direct outcomes just from Jack's inquest, but Jack's inquest was a very important part of that.
0: According to Ontario's Ministry of Tourism, Culture and Gaming, the provincial government spent just over $70 million last year on gambling-related treatment, awareness campaigns, and research. The online industry spent an additional $23 million, voluntarily, on responsible gambling campaigns. And the online industry paid $807 million in provincial taxes to Ontario in 2025.
2: We're one of the few, probably, industries in the world that we welcome regulation. You know, we're talking to other provinces about how they can expand the regulatory marketplaces to better protect players.
0: That's Paul Burns, chief executive of the Canadian Gaming Association, which represents online and land-based gambling operators and suppliers.
2: Canadians have had unrestricted access to online gaming since internet gaming was founded in the late 90s. But it was outside any regulatory regime, level of consumer protection, or ability of government to capture any taxation revenue. We estimated the Ontario marketplace was at least about $2 billion before the marketplace opened.
0: It hit $4 billion in revenue in 2025 from more than 1.2 million accounts.
2: So, yes, there's been some growth with that. So Ontario really set a new bar. So the requirement for operators to monitor player play for risk in real time, that means your play patterns, whether it's $10 a week or $1,000 a week, a player profile is created. You get outside that player profile. Operators are required to intervene.
0: T says no one intervened when he went from playing $25 hands of blackjack to $2,000 hands on the same night. But Paul Burns says there are now almost 700 interventions monthly. The government has also fined at least 11 operators more than $1.1 million for various infractions, including failing to monitor and intervene with high-risk players. One bettor lost $2 million over several months without anyone intervening. An operator even had its license temporarily suspended for failing to detect and report suspicious betting patterns related to a bet rigging scheme. The operator is appealing. On April 20th of this year, a Liberal MPP in Ontario introduced a private members' bill that would create a near-total ban on all gambling-related advertising in the province. Meanwhile, Senator Marty Deakin has sponsored a new federal bill to regulate sports betting nationally. Tackling advertising is also at the top of her list.
3: The goal of this bill is partial ban. I'd love a full ban. The government could take a full ban if they chose to. But the bill is looking at how do we pull the reins back on something that is not healthy right now.
0: The bill would create a national framework for sportsbooks operating across the country. It's unclear if and how the final version would apply to online casinos. It's currently before the House of Commons.
4: So, yeah, so where were you staying when you were back here now?
5: Yeah, so this is my room over here.
0: Back in Toronto, T is giving me a tour of his mother's condo.
5: And then here's the washroom where I was sitting on the floor in the shower. Yeah.
0: He says the pain of that time still feels fresh. He had plans the next day to get his hair cut with his father.
5: And I remember sitting in the barber chair, just like despondent. Should I tell my dad? Should I keep it a secret? Can I even keep it a secret? Like, do I have
6: the ability with no more money left in my bank account

0: to not tell anybody. And I think just like the sheer amount of shame and guilt kind of broke me. And so I had to tell my dad. And he was very understanding about it. I mean, concerned and scared, but he wasn't mad.
1: Were you worried he was going to be mad?
0: Yeah. Yeah, I was worried they were all going to be mad.
1: I'm sorry. That's a lot to go through.
0: Yeah. Yeah, it was a lot, especially kind of alone in the city. A few friends around, and my girlfriend was there, but who wants to put that on someone?
2: His father found him a treatment program at the Center for Addictions and Mental Health, or CAMH.
0: The CAMH program was really good. First online, and then 10 weeks in person. Something similar to what you would imagine an Alcoholics Anonymous group. And these guys were all quite a bit older than me.
2: T figures the next youngest had to be 35.
0: But it's hard not to see myself in them. And these guys, even though they were like in the darkest stages of addiction, they were still trying their best for themselves and their family.
2: T is doing well these days. It's been more than a year since that night, the last time he says he gambled. He's almost done university and knows his future is bright, and he remains a sports fan.
0: Now I have no problem watching sports without betting and watching my friends gamble. It's easy to look back and say, like, I never want to be there. It's just not for me.
2: That's all for Storylines for this week. Today's episode was produced by me, John Chipman, with help from Joan Weber. And a reminder that if this story raised issues for you or someone you know, help is available. 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It's free, confidential, and available 24/7 in both English and French. Storylines is part of CBC's audio documentary unit. It's produced by Julia Poggle and Anna Lazowski. Joan Weber is the senior producer. If you like our show, be sure to follow us wherever you get your podcasts. That way, you'll never miss an episode of Storylines. I'm John Chipman. 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
5: Hi there, I'm Sean Appel. If you're barely coping with all the excitement around hockey these days, I want you to tell me about that today because we want to hear just how excited you are. 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Brendan Kelly is here. 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
6: This is CBC News. It's 12 o'clock. I'm Sudha Krishnan with the CBC News from Montreal. Well, preparations are underway for F1 weekend in downtown Montreal. Tens of thousands of tourists are descending into the city. The race is happening earlier than usual this summer, and local merchants are hoping the weather can cooperate. Festivities are planned all over, including on Crescent Street. Rowan Kennedy has more.
7: Andrew Keyes is building a pop-up bar on Crescent Street. His company, Montreal Locals, spent all night setting it up. It's one of a dozen booths, and each has a special theme.
8: This is going to be a vintage-style garage. There's a 57 Ford in there. It's just like an old gas station sort of look.
7: A massive archway welcomes people to Grand Prix festivities. A stage is being erected at the corner of de Maisonneuve Boulevard. Raj Powdle manages the Hooters on Crescent Street, an establishment he hopes will benefit from the influx of tourists.
9: This is our biggest weekend on the entire year.
7: Hotels in the city are nearly fully booked ahead of the big race Sunday, despite the event happening 3 weeks earlier than in previous years.
10: There isn't a business that won't benefit.
7: Steve Sazios is president of the Crescent Street Merchants Association.
10: It might be good for us to get the jump on the summertime. It's always been a kickstart for the summer.
7: Sazios, though, is concerned rain in the forecast could put a damper on things. Rowan Kennedy, CBC News, Montreal.
6: And hockey fever is high pitch in Montreal, and fans

0: I'm loving the enthusiasm and some of the crotchety old, they're not real fans. Who cares? They're having fun. Oh, my God.
1: Wait, like who's saying that?
0: Oh, lots of people. They're like some guy on Facebook's like, going crazy for a second round. And it's like, whatever. You know, yeah, we lived the era when they won the cup every year. The first line in my book is the parade will follow the usual route, which is what Mayor Jean Drapeau used to say. But look, the thing that's happening now, and I know, you know, you've got kids kind of the same age as mine. My son Keen is 25. Him and his friends are losing their minds because they've never seen, you know what?
1: You said minds, by the way, because you remembered this is the CBC.
0: And that's right. Yeah, that's right. But you know what? They haven't seen anything good. They have never seen anything good from the Habs in their whole friggin' life. And suddenly they have Cole Caulfield scoring 50 goals. Lane Hudson is going to be a superstar. Suzuki's got 100 points. They could win the Stanley Cup. There's four teams left. I mean, they're... I was just going to say they're not the most likely, but they're as likely as any four teams. And so people are super excited. Like at the Bell Center Sunday night, 21,000 people who paid $10, $12 to watch a TV show, mostly people in their 20s. And this is the new generation. A lot of people never been inside the Bell Center. For sure, they've never seen a Stanley Cup. They've not really seen a team even competing for a Stanley Cup for all this time. So there's this incredible excitement. I'm on board. The more excitement, the better, you know?
1: The more excitement, the better for here as well, because we're trying to, you know, get a sense of that excitement, sort of take the pulse of the city, of the province. Phone number 514-597-4500. Toll free 1-877-597-4500. We're going to go right to the phones right now. We have with us someone who called into the program last time, Patricia, who lives on Île Cadieu. And Patricia, you called in last time to say, well, I had not been following all of this so closely, went to a friend's house for dinner, didn't realize it was a Canadians watch party, got kind of consumed by the whole thing. This was, I guess, about 2 weeks ago, last time we checked in with you. So hello again.
2: Hello.
1: Tell me.
2: Yeah.
1: What's been going on since then?
2: Oh, just bubbling. Totally bubbling. I've watched and listened to every game. And now I find I have the opening gambit of saying to people, did you watch the game? And I'm speaking to the bank teller. I'm speaking to the guy in Maxi getting their hockey stories. And I'm with Brendan Kelly. I feel so excited and enthusiastic. And I do not have the tension when I'm watching the game. I don't know if that's because I've not been an old fan, but I can't do that to myself. I'm older. I was with this 19-year-old chap who plays hockey, who had played hockey. I mean, he was ahead of the commentators on penalties and everything.
1: Yeah.
2: And he's absolutely in agony. His head is between his knees because he cannot take it. And you can imagine that last goal, we were jumping and screaming and dancing together. It was wonderful.
0: This is Brenda and Patricia, and I've told so many people about you calling in the last show and how great it was of someone who you know had never been a hockey fan and just got caught up on it. Sounds like a Scottish accent, perhaps, maybe.
2: Yes, it is. Yes, it is.
0: As a guy from Glasgow myself, I'm glad that two people from Scotland can bond over the Canadien.
2: Yes, it is the bonding. It's the brotherhood. And that's what this young man in Maxi said to me. He used to tour and play. And he said, it was the brotherhood. It was so marvelous. And I think this is like brotherhood, sisterhood. It's connecting us all. It's wonderful. It's a great thing.
0: But you know what? And we talked about that last time. This team is like a family. Like Martin Saint-Louis and the players often say it's like a family. The players actually love each other. They really do. It's like a total bromance. And the fans love the team, and there's this mutual love. It's actually it sounds corny, but I'm with you 100%. I think it's a beautiful thing, and it's a wave, actually, of positivity and mm-hmm. upbeatness in a world full of hate and horribleness and mm-hmm. downbeatness, and it's absolutely great.
1: Patricia, you said you asked the bank teller also, did you watch? What did the bank teller say?
2: Oh, yes, and it's great. And I mean, we were just chatting there, and there was a great big lineup of people behind us. But I mean, you just, and my hairdresser too, total Habs fan.

0: It was wonderful.
1: Have you asked anybody yet? Have you been watching? Did you watch? And they say no.
0: Yes.
1: You have found people who are not watching.
0: It's black and white, I think.
1: Okay.
0: Either odd or you're not.
2: You know,
0: I can't see how you could be.
2: It's funny. So the one person I heard, I was playing with these old timers in Montreal West, and there's the one guy, I don't know these guys that well, and the one guy's clearly, you know, a longtime Leafs fan, and they're there, hey, you watching the Habs? And he's like, nope. And then they're everyone's super, people are all, like all the guys I play hockey with, they're super excited, and this Leafs fan says, been a while for you guys, hey? And I mean, it's like, but that's the one guy. Like, I mean, honestly, for me. Like I've got friends who have never watched hockey who are watching every game. Like, people are so dialed in. Listen, I interviewed this woman, I think, Thursday night at the church, which was a wonderful thing at St. Jack's Church. And she said she's 21. She's studying circus arts in Montreal, of course. So Montreal. And she said, you know what? She said, I walked out in game one. It's a bit like your story, Patricia. She walked into the city, lives downtown, and she's like, what's going on here? And she got into it. And since then, she actually met the guy she's with, her boyfriend. They met that night. They're starting a playoff romance, really. Can't be made up. And they've gone out to see every game. So I don't know if the romance will just last till the Stanley Cup, but whatever. She just caught the fever of it. And then her boyfriend says, oh my God, she's like number one fan. She follows all the players on Instagram. But it's just that people are literally getting swept up in this wave of enthusiasm. Even there's people like us or me who's watches every game, but there are loads of people that just like, wow, this is something else. And then it's so exciting. Two game sevens and the drama and the roller coaster of it. And God. And the atmosphere at the Bell Center. I mean, it's just been absolutely electric. Wild. I mean, they're talking about it all across North America. Like, it's a whole thing. Like, one of the games was on ABC coast to coast the other night, because this is the most exciting thing in hockey. Like, no one's talking about the Colorado Avalanche or the Vegas Golden Knights outside of the little hockey community. The Habs thing is a story. It's like, wow, what's going on here? This, like, the fans in Montreal are crazy. It's a team that was not expected to be there. They're young. They're exciting. It's so much. And they've got a coach who, you know, says things that no other coach says. He talks in a way, you know, he's not like the coach he doesn't yell at his players, you know, he's totally zen. He said the other night, he said, it's the bounce forward. He's always got these phrases. It's not the bounce back, it's the bounce forward.
1: Yeah, made me think of Ted Lasso a little bit.
2: Right, and it's just after they lost 8-3, and he says, yeah, it's the bounce forward. And he says, it's physics. And he starts laughing, and all the journalists are laughing, and they just lost 8-3. That's Martin St. Louis. It's like, but he is Ted Lasso. Everything is great.
1: So, Patricia. You can hear. I'm sorry to interrupt here, because you and Brendan, you're both.
2: Yeah, we're busy talking here, Sean.
1: I can come back. No, Patricia, here's what I want to know. Brendan, who I've known for a long time, he is always excited about hockey. You are kind of new to this. So how do you explain to people what has happened to you?
0: Well, I don't know. I just say I'm caught up in the fever of it. I mean, I love watching it. And what Brendan was just saying about these young, fresh, I feel there's a spirit there. There's not aggression. There's always a little bit of mischief in their eyes and that bonding. And I like that feeling about it. I think they're going to be a good influence on young people. On playing hockey. I mean, the goalie in the interview the other night, he was beautiful. He was so rooted and grounded, and I was impressed by that. I mean,
2: you know what? They played two teams, the Tampa Bay Lightning and the Buffalo Sabres, who tried to do various nefarious things to stop them. They tried to hit them. They tried in the Buffalo series twice. Players tried to deliberately run over Dobesch. And you're right. The team just looks back at these people and smiles and says, you know what? You know, the greatest line of the whole thing was Martin St. Louis before the thing. And they said, before the whole playoffs. And they said, how are you going to face the Tampa Bay Lightning? They're this great team. And he said, on va jouer au hockey. We're going to play hockey. And that's what they do. They play with skill. And if you hit us, like when the guy hit

0: Dobesh, you know what? He's going to take his stick and hit you as hard as he can because we can be tough, but that's not the Canadiens' game. Oh. Their game is playing great hockey. Their best player is Lane Hudson, who is an absolute phenom. Not going to back down from it, but I think there is something, there's a real positive values here. It's great.
1: Patricia, I am so happy whenever I get to talk with you. This is such an exciting moment to sort of capture here. So thank you so much for being here again.
2: Oh, I thank you. And well, it's ongoing. Bye.
1: I hope we'll talk with you again. Patricia there from Ilkhead. Your phone number, 514-597-4500. Toll free's 1-877-597-4500. We're talking hockey. Let's stay on the phone lines right now. Let's go to Verdun. Maylee is here. Hi, Maylee.
3: Hi, how are you?
1: Pretty well. How about you?
3: I'm all right. I'm recovering from yelling so much for hockey.
1: So, yeah, what's made you yell?
3: So I went to the Victoire game on Saturday, which they won.
1: Okay.
3: And right after, I went to the Centre Bell to go see it right in front with the big screen.
1: So you did a doubleheader?
3: Yeah, I got my friend Emily into hockey because I was like, well, there's nothing better to get into hockey than going to see a game in person, and mostly because like the Victoire is actually in the finals in the Walter Cup right now, so might as well give her the whole shebang. And I was really happy that she got to see the Victoire win, and at home as well.
1: How did you get her into hockey?
3: I was just like, well, look, the Habs are playing. Look at that. I'm very busy, but I hope you can maybe get into it too. And then she just really got into it. And like my friend Fred, who's the one who got me back into hockey, was like, the same thing. Do you want to go see a Victoire game? And I went to see the Victoire game before they were the Victoire. So they were playing in Verdun in the auditorium. So I've been following them growing for the past few years now.
1: You mean when they were just Montreal's PWHL team before they had the name?
3: Exactly. Like I have the jersey and just written Montreal and not the Victoire.
1: So how much yelling did you do Saturday between between the two games?
3: Well, to me, I'm the type of person that, you know, I have a loud voice. So when I kept hearing the fans of the Ottawa Charge going, let's go Ottawa, let's go Charge, I was already right there ready to go. With this lady, her name is Geneviève, that was from Mégantic, and we were just like having the same energy and the same vibe. So we were just trying to get over the fans. Be like, you know what, I know the Charge is here, but the Victoire is really much here and louder and prouder to be here to represent them. So as I heard a little chant for Ottawa, I was like, no, no, no, let's start, let's go Victoire right now.
1: I am excited to see the next game tonight. Excited to speak with you. Thank you for calling in.
3: Thank you so much. Take care.
1: Phone number 514-597-4500. Toll free 1-877-597-4500. We have another fan on the line here who we also heard from last time when we talked hockey with you, when we spoke with Melissa Plett, who, Melissa, hello again.
4: Hi.
1: You called in and you told us all about superstitions, right?
4: Yes.
1: So remind us what kind of things were going on in your household.
4: Well, at the time in that series, game six, when we lost, I had been at a friend's house. I had washed my jersey. I had done all the wrong things.
1: That's right. We were all upset with you for washing your jersey.
4: Yes. Yeah, I know. So I took accountability and then put it all back in place, sat in the right spot on the couch, put my husband's sweater in the right spot on the couch, and then we won game seven. So
1: thank you.
4: Moving forward, you're welcome. My shirt is super dirty again. It is stained on the stomach. It's disgusting. However, all was going pretty good. But, you know, we obviously lost when we thought we were going to win at on the fourth try. But here's the thing. Game at the end of seventh the other day, my husband was so stressed out. He went to bed after the third. He couldn't stay awake. And it was at that time that I realized he had moved his jersey from off the couch to a chair.
1: What?
4: I know. This fact.
0: Hang on a sec. I'm having trouble also. This is Brendan following this story. Your husband left to go to bed after the third period. How does one do that?
1: There is that also.
4: Well, he said he was going to watch the game from bed. Okay. But so I stayed up. I realized his jersey was sitting on the wrong chair. I moved it back. Not joking. That's immediately when they scored and won.
0: So there you go. People were wondering how that goal happened.

0: happened, how they pulled it out after not a great game.
1: No.
0: But it was you moving the sweater.
2: Yes. The sweater is magic. People should be thanking me for that win.
1: The superstitions, I mean, we could just talk for hours about the superstitions. Brenda, Saturday night, I was just telling you, I was at an event where you were doing a dance thing and a hockey viewing party.
0: In NDG Park.
1: In NDG Park. And it wasn't the Canadians' finest game. This was game six, right?
0: I think we could safely, as Nick Suzuki said, call it their worst game of the playoffs.
1: Yeah. And so my wife and I, after the second period, we thought, well, we're watching here. We're bad luck. We better leave. That didn't turn out to be actually true in that game because they continued to lose even after.
2: No, but you had already been watching for too long.
0: Well, that's a good point.
1: There you go.
0: A friend of mine texted me the next morning after this 8-3 shellacking, and he said, it's your fault. You had a dance party. You had a DJ party beforehand. That was a bad idea. Yeah. I bumped into Shane Murphy, great Montreal musician, NDG-er like me, on the street this morning, and he said, I don't watch the games. He says, I can't watch the games because I haven't been watching them. So he says his
1: superstition. Oh, so he can't because he's superstitious.
0: So he just checks the scores. And so far, so good, right?
1: But he's missing out on so much.
0: It doesn't matter, Sean. I mean, you have to do what you have to do to get them to win the cup.
2: Yeah, we can't have him watching ever again.
1: Melissa, you watch at home with your husband sometimes awake with you, right?
2: Well, he's usually awake doing push-ups during it.
1: Yeah.
2: But he got stressed out. I guess maybe he did keep watching the game because as soon as they got that goal, I yelled so loud he was in the room within 2 seconds. So he might have been awake.
1: So do you ever consider sort of watching in a different place, different atmosphere, sort of soaking up more atmosphere than your house?
2: No, because the last time I did that, they lost. So I can't anymore. But I really want to. Like game.
1: I was going to ask. This must be difficult.
2: It's very hard because game seven... And I was about to buy tickets. I was going to spend like $1,400 per ticket to go watch them. I was so excited because as we all thought, oh, they're going to win, right? Game six, rather.
1: Yeah.
2: And good thing I didn't because they didn't win. But also, like, I just can't leave the house now. What am I supposed to do? What if it doesn't work if I leave the house, right?
1: A whole province is counting on you to stay at home and do not touch that sweater. Melissa, thank you again for coming on here.
2: Okay, have a great day.
1: You too.
2: Go Habs, go.
1: Melissa Plett, not doing anything different. Want to know about you. You can talk about your superstitions. You can just try to put into words for me and for Brendan Kelly what you're feeling right now as the city, as the province are living two episodes of hockey fever for the Canadians and for the Victoire. Local number here, 514-597-4500. Toll-free number from anywhere in the province. It's 1-877-597-4500. The text line, 514-566-9066. We are coming up to 12:30. We're going to take a break for news headlines and for a look at your forecast. Here's Sudha Krishnan.
3: Thank you very much, Sean. The federal budget watchdog says Canada will spend just over $1 billion to host the World Cup this year. That figure includes money from all levels of government, with the federal government contributing $473 million. The total averages to $82 million per game for the 13 games being played in Toronto and in Vancouver. The parliamentary budget officer says it's about in line with what previous host countries spent. Canada is co-hosting the international soccer tournament with the United States and Mexico in June and July. And Montreal businesses in the downtown area are gearing up for Formula One fever, the Grand Prix rolling into town this week and a few weeks earlier this year. And the Montreal Victoire vying at another attempt to claim the Walter Cup as they take on the Ottawa Charge in game four of the finals. More news at 1 o'clock. But first, here's your Environment Canada weather forecast. Currently 24 degrees in Montreal, mostly cloudy. Tonight, partly cloudy. Wind gusts of up to 40 kilometers an hour with a low of 6. Tomorrow, a high of 17 and sunshine. In the Quebec City region, a clearing this afternoon. Wind gusts of up to 50 kilometers an hour, a high of 22. Tonight, a low of 2 with partly cloudy skies. Tomorrow, a high of 14 and sunshine. In the eastern townships, that chance of showers in the afternoon. Also, some heavy wind gusts of up to 50 kilometers an hour with a high of 26. Going down to 3 tonight and tomorrow, a high of 14 and sunshine. And in the Gaspé region, a wind warning, showers today with a high of 16, but heavy wind gusts.

0: of up to 90 kilometers an hour in the evening and overnight hours going down to 4 degrees. But tomorrow, a high of 13 and mainly sunny skies. Sean.
1: Thanks very much, Suda. On Radio Noon today, I'm here with Brendan Kelly. We are talking hockey. We're talking Canadians. We're talking Victoire. We're trying to just get you to join the conversation to try to explain to us what you are sort of living right now, whether you are sleeping or not, distracted or not, always thinking about hockey or not, always talking about hockey or not. Phone number 514-597-4500. 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Brendan Kelly, I have a question for you.
2: Yes.
1: I don't want to
2: put me
1: burst
2: on the spot.
1: Burst the bubble here.
2: Okay.
1: But we are talking all about the excitement. And we're talking about the home crowd, and by home, you know, province of Quebec, right?
2: Right, sure.
1: We've seen pictures even out of Quebec City where
2: they're Videotron one night.
1: Yeah, where they're showing the games there, and everybody's rooting for the Canadians. It's fantastic. The Canadians have had trouble winning at home.
2: Yeah.
1: Amid all that excitement. What do you think is going on there?
2: Well, you know, it's funny because I said this, and I think I kind of started a debate about 10 days ago when I said these opening ceremonies were a problem and it was too much.
1: Ceremonies where they have an old Canadian, right?
2: Right.
1: Generally so someone who has won the Stanley Cup.
2: Right. Yeah. So they've had Larry Robinson, Yvon Cornoyer, et cetera. And it's like, but it's also like the fire images, and it's a mega buzz thing. And I think it's a little over the top. But anyways, Pete, the Habs fans and a lot of journalists went crazy on me saying, yeah, I can't say that. But you know what? It may not be the opening ceremony, but the reality is, that this is the kind of an unbelievable stat. After 14 games, after 2 7-game series, right, Montreal has 1 regulation win at the Bell Centre. They had a problem all year playing at the Bell Centre. And I really think that what you have is the fans are crazy. It's like they're over the top. They start singing ole ole as soon as someone makes a good pass early in the game. And it's too much, and it's too much for this young team. That's a classic thing of these young guys. You know, the pressure is too much. The best line is a buddy of mine, when I was talking about this, he said, you know what? We have to go back to the COVID rules. Mm. No fans in the arena. And in fact, when there were no fans in the arena in 2021, they went to the Stanley Cup final, just saying. No, I mean, obviously kidding. But it is a thing. But actually, there was an interesting article from Pierre Lebrun in the Athletic the other day. And he was talking about how a lot of teams, including the Sabres as well, they have trouble performing at home. So I think that the fan pressure is a thing. I think that when you're living at home, it's harder. It's better when they're on the road and they're bonding as a team. But Montreal, we've always talked about that the pressure here, lots of players, lots of Quebec players not wanting to come to play for the Canadians because they're worried about the pressure. But I think at the end of the day, like, this team has to grow up. They are young. They're the youngest team in hockey, but they have to learn how to deal with that because, you're a professional athlete. You're elite athletes. You've got to deal with pressure, but they definitely.
1: So your message to fans, if I'm understanding you correctly, is yes, be a fan, but please do it quietly.
2: That's it. You know, very politely, yes, and on se calme. No, I mean, obviously, like, we're living something here. We've been talking about this.
1: Yeah.
2: There's a level of enthusiasm that really, for the older fans, like people of our generation, we were kids in the 70s and they won all the time. And it's like, oh yeah, won another cup, you know, just another cup. But these fans, and it's really the 20 something fans, even 30 something fans, have never seen a Stanley Cup. And so they are incredibly enthusiastic, but honestly, it's great. And the players, you know, thrive on that enthusiasm, but it has hurt them at home, and they do have to learn how to deal with that. The other thing that's good is they will never have home. They will definitely, no matter what happens, start every series on the road. So this is actually a good thing. And they've won 2 Game 7s. Twice they've lost the Game 6 where they could have clinched at home. Mm-hmm. And in dramatic fashion on Saturday night, they blew it. They've won 2 Game 7s on the road, so they play better on the road, but they really do have to figure this out because it's a problem during the year as well. But you know what? Like, these fans, the level of enthusiasm.

0: Enthusiasm. I mean, I was, again, at that watch party Monday night at the Bell Center, 21,000 people. And you know what? People are having so much fun. And, you know, the team will figure it out, I figure. You know, because, you know, home ice advantage is like your teams fight to have home ice advantage in the playoffs.
1: It's supposed to be a thing.
0: Right. But it's not, it doesn't work for the Habs.
1: Phone number 514-597-4500. 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This text from someone saying, I took photos of the last Stanley Cup parade in Montreal in 1993. It would be great if I could take photos and videos of a Stanley Cup parade in Montreal a third of a century later. Let's talk about the Victoire here for a second, because there are these two things happening simultaneously. It's pretty incredible. So right now, the Victoire, they head into game four of their Walter Cup final against the Ottawa Charge. The series right now, it's 2-1 for Montreal. It's a best of five series. So the Victoire, they could wrap up the whole thing tonight. Either way, first time a Canadian team is going to have won the Walter Cup. Carissa Donkin is here, CBC Sports reporter covering the PWHL, author of Breakaway, the PWHL, and Women Who Changed the Game. Hi, Carissa. Thank you for being here.
2: Hi. Thank you for having me.
1: Now, I'm just going to sort of elephant in the room time, I guess. Like, we are talking to people, including Brendan, who's sitting across the table from me, but who is a journalist, but a different kind of journalist who can sort of be a fan at the same time. You can't tell us who you're rooting for, or probably even sort of can't tell us how excited you really are, right? Because you have to sort of sound like you're above the fray journalistically, right?
2: I'm neutral, honestly. I don't have a favorite team or anything like that.
1: So how do you gauge the level of excitement that you're seeing for the Victoire and for the PWHL right now?
2: Yeah, I mean, I guess my barometer is, like, I've been around women's hockey now, you know, since this league started, actually a little bit before this league started, when the players were, you know, touring around and playing in the Verdun Auditorium, trying to get this league going. And so I've watched the crowds get bigger. I've watched the excitement get bigger. I've watched, you know, the other night in Ottawa for game three, I've watched a loud crowd of Ottawa Charge fans booing Marie-Philippe Poulin, which is something you probably wouldn't have heard a few years ago. But that's how passionate people are about their team, right? And she's playing for the opposing team. It doesn't matter that she's captain clutch, that she's the captain of the national team. That's how people feel. So I think it has been, I will say, very fun to watch the league grow in popularity and for people to discover women's hockey, because they've always been, I mean, there's always been good hockey. The players have been playing at a high level for a long time, but this is the first year that after the Olympics, people actually had a way to kind of follow these players and follow their journeys and continue to watch them. So that, I think, is really good for the game.
1: So that evolution for you is kind of like a few years ago, they would have seen Poulin, they would have been like all warm and fuzzy, oh, because she's this Canadian hero. And now they're like, no, we're Ottawa fans. She's on Montreal. We're going to boo.
2: Yeah. And I think everybody loves that, honestly. I mean, I can't speak for her, but I'm sure that she loves that too. Like to be able to go out and play in front of almost 17,000 people. It was the biggest crowd to watch a PWHL playoff game on Monday night at the Canadian Tire Center in an NHL arena. Just to have the opportunity to play in front of that many people who are so invested. And there were lots of Victoire fans there too, I should say. That is something that I think somebody like her would not take for granted, whether they're cheering for you or not. You feed off of that energy. And, you know, she's played in plenty of arenas where there were a couple hundred people, maybe fewer. And now to play in front of almost 17,000 and, you know, and they've played in front of lots of big crowds, but to have that kind of excitement for the playoffs, I think is really cool to see.
0: I loved your book, and I thought what's great about the book is you talk about those humble roots of women's hockey. I mean, it was great hockey, but people were working construction jobs on the side, selling insurance, and you really capture how it went from that to this incredible, well-financed league. And I think

0: that's such a great story that not necessarily a known story. And it's great to see in these playoffs, really, in Canada, it coming to fruition.
1: Thank you. Yeah. I mean, I think it's really important for people to know where women's hockey has come from. And, you know, women's hockey didn't just start in 2024 when the PWHL was created. There were leagues long before this. They didn't have the infrastructure and they didn't have the resources that the PWHL has. They weren't marketed the way that the PWHL is. You couldn't, you know, turn the TV on a Tuesday night and watch Marie-Philippe Poulin play a hockey game. That has changed, and that's great. But certainly a lot of women have been, you know, working hockey players to get to this point. Basically, if you weren't on the national team, you know, if you wanted to keep playing hockey, you were going to have to pay for it yourself, you know, find some way, raise money. You know, maybe if your parents could help support you or take on another job, whatever the case is. And, the story that always stands out for me is Hillary Knight, arguably one of, if not the best American woman to ever play the game, goes to play for the Boston Blades in the old Canadian Women's Hockey League. And this is, you know, probably about 14 years ago. You know, she would have just graduated from the University of Wisconsin, very well-funded NCAA program where they fly private, they have all their equipment provided, stuff like that. And then all of a sudden she goes into a locker room where she's sitting on milk crates and she doesn't make anything to play hockey. So she's, you know, driving around Boston, giving lessons, you know, private lessons to try and make a bit of money, and makes friends with somebody at Dunkin' Donuts who gives her the leftover food at the end of the day. Like, that's a reality, you know, for a lot of these women. So I think it's important that people know that context and that history.
2: It is exciting to watch this happen and to watch this grow, and for us, maybe not for you, but for us to cheer for the Victoires. So thank you for being part of our conversation here today.
1: Thank you for having me. I really appreciate it.
2: Kirsta Donkin, who is a CBC sports reporter. She's covering the PWHL, author of Breakaway, the PWHL, and the women who changed the game. We are talking about the Victoire. We're talking about the Canadians today. We've got Brendan Kelly here. Phone number is 514-597-4500. Toll free is 1-877-597-4500. Got some more texts here as well. Text line 514-566-9066. Brendan, we've got a text here from someone who says, I'm way too nervous to watch the game, but when I hear my neighbor blow the trumpet announcing that the Habs have scored, I let out a big cheer.
0: You know what? And this is the thing about this Habs team, and it's so exciting, and they've made it to the Eastern Conference Final, you know, kind of against all expectations. I don't even think management of the Canadiens thought that this was going to happen, but they do tend to do this in these playoffs, but also during the regular season. They make it they make it pretty nerve-wracking for people.
2: They don't make it easy.
0: You know, how many times have you seen Cole Caulfield score with 15 seconds left, or they go to overtime? I mean, I was there at the Bell Centre on Sunday night watching this game, and it was not a great game for the Montreal Canadiens. Get period 2 and 3, they kind of sucked it out, and I was watching. They give these little towels to fans when you come in, the playoff towel, and they had them, number of them had them over their head, like they were like, oh my god, I can't even look at the screen. You know, there's people are tense, and it's they, you know, it's people get very revved up about this, and so far it's turned out okay, but yeah, it's not like you get, like I was saying in game 7, it was like, if you had asked me in the middle of the third period, was I feeling good about this? I was not, you know, and I think that's what people are like. They're, whether they're at the rink or whether they're, I've been at a lot of those parties out on the street, and
2: I was speaking to someone at work this morning who we were talking about game 7, and he said he was already, as it was going into overtime, he was thinking about how to explain to his kids, you know, that they had a good run, but that it's okay if you lose sometimes. He was getting himself ready.
0: Yeah, you've got it. You know what? You can't do that. You have to go the Marty St. Louis route, which is thinking positive,
2: bouncing
0: all the time. Bounce forward. Got to bounce forward. I said it was going to be newsy, and there it was. Again, 2 game 7 winning goals. That's,
2: you're using a nickname, right?
0: Yeah.
2: Newsy?
0: Newsy. We all know Newsy. No, I'm kidding. That is his nickname. Alexander Newhook from St. John's, Newfoundland.
2: Yeah.
0: Went to school with my niece.
2: If

0: you're listening to this, by the way, and you're the kind of person who did not know that nickname and might not know as much about hockey, hang on, because we are going to have a segment just for you that's coming up. But right now, I want to go back to the phone lines. Local number 514-597-4500. John is here from Beaconsfield. Hi, John.
1: Hey, how's it going?
0: Really well. How about you?
1: Good, good. So, yeah, good old memories. I mean, I remember back in 1993 when the Canadians, against all odds, made it to the Stanley Cup. And I can't remember that year. I think they won 11 or 12 or 13 overtime games. And we kept saying, oh, my God, they're going to overtime. So hopefully they'll win it again and again. And they kind of did it. So it was pretty good. And it's kind of funny because I almost didn't make game number five because my roommate, which I was living with at the time, he had the season tickets with his company. And he had just met this girl, so he kept bringing her instead of me to all the hockey games. And I knew that night they were going to win the cup. So I told him, I said, if you don't bring me to this hockey game against the LA Kings, you're not coming up to my cottage no more. We're not fishing together no more. No more sports, no more nothing. I mean, actually, I think
0: you brought out the heavy artillery.
1: It's my apartment.
0: And it worked?
1: So he brought me.
0: And what happened to their relationship?
1: Yeah, they're married now. They got two kids.
0: Hey, all right, so it was a win-win-win. Everybody came out ahead.
1: Yeah.
0: And what about these days? Exactly. How are you feeling about it all?
1: Yeah, I think, listen, I didn't think they were going to make it this far, honestly. They're a young team. I like the way they're playing. I think it's great to see just the camaraderie between the teammates. They're all excited. It's real teamwork. I mean, it's been a long time since it's not just one player, just one guy making all the plays. What I loved about the Tampa Bay is that Kucherov didn't do anything, nothing. The guy is so arrogant, he thinks he's the best thing since sliced bread, and he did nothing. So for me, this is testament that the Canadians, they have a good team. They play good hockey, and what I like about the Canadians now is that they're actually playing hockey. And any team, they're not a big team, they're not a big physical team, but they're a good, solid hockey team. And they're playing so good, and I wish that there would be a lot less hitting in the NHL, and just let them play hockey, and let the best win.
0: I'm glad you called. Thanks for the phone call.
1: Thank you. Bye-bye.
0: John there from Beaconsfield. We snuck in a bit of hockey talk there, and that's okay.
2: I know.
0: Generally,
2: this is not allowed.
0: Usually, well, you know my instructions, Brendan. Yes. This is
2: don't mention any goals or assists.
0: Generally, this is we just want to sort of, like you, sort of get the fan.
2: It's CBC.
0: Experience.
2: We're looking at the big idea.
0: We're trying to take stuff. We should have only sociologists and anthropologists on to discuss what this all means. No, we're talking to fans about what it means. We're trying not to exclude anyone by getting too hockey specific, but. In a second, and just for a few minutes, that's going to change. Phone number here, 514-597-4500, toll free 1-877-597-4500. Okay, so as I said, generally this is sort of hockey for the non-traditional hockey fan. I think the big hockey fans, they might be listening maybe to other radio stations or phoning into other phone-in shows. Who knows? But right now, we want to actually talk hockey for a few minutes. So we've assembled a panel. So we've got you, Brendan, and we also have joining us, just back from Buffalo, our colleague sports reporter Jay Turnbull. Hello.
3: Good afternoon. What a beautiful studio.
0: It's been a while since you've been here.
3: It's been a while since I've been here, yeah.
0: Yeah.
3: So I like how you preface that. It's like, usually we have really smart people on the radio. Now Jay's here to talk about hockey.
2: They tried everyone, Jay. Yeah, they tried everyone else. Everyone was busy.
0: You are here, you and Brendan, as the smart people. We do have someone
2: who admittedly
0: knows less about hockey.
4: That's true.
0: But that's my producer, Ann Pill.
4: Yes, hello.
0: And why are you here?
4: I would say that I'm here as a bit of a control group to speak for those who don't call Newsy by his name, nor did I know his full legal name, Alex Newhook. I now know that.
0: Yeah.
4: And he scored an important
0: things.
4: Goal. I am you learning
0: are
4: things.
0: One of the many, many Montrealers and Quebecers who have sort of hopped on the bandwagon.
4: I'm paying attention, yeah.
0: There's plenty of room. You maybe didn't pay close attention before.
4: No, certainly not. No.
0: I'm totally the same way.

0: You are here. You've got questions.
1: I have a couple. Well, I mean, first of all, I was really excited this morning. Yeah, Jay?
2: Well, I have something to say. So please. Anne is often the morning producer on Daybreak, a show I work on doing sports. And she's sort of my barometer because I go in there and I say a few things. I try not to get too technical into the terms.
0: Yeah.
2: And one day I came out of the studio and she goes, what does it mean to fill the net? Who'd they put in the net? Because I what I was trying to say was Montreal scored a lot of goals. They filled the net with pucks, meaning they scored eight goals, whatever.
3: Which is good in hockey.
2: Which is good in hockey,
3: right?
2: But she says, how many people were in the net? I once said he, Patrick Laine, wired the shot into the, wired the puck. Wired it. How did he wire it? So those questions going to give me, okay, not everyone here is a true hockey fan. So it brings you back down to reality, I suppose.
1: Right. But there are normal people that perhaps, well, first of all, I didn't know. I was really excited because I thought that we were going into the Stanley Cup playoffs, and I've heard that there's a whole other conference that's happening, and it's of the East, and so there's potentially 14 more games.
2: There are four rounds, right?
1: Okay. Yeah.
2: Four rounds, potentially of seven games each. Yeah. You could play as many as 28 games. Yes,
3: and this could be the first year ever that a team could play 28 games. I believe.
2: No team's ever played 28 games. No.
3: No, okay. But I just kind of have a feeling we could be four,
0: that team.
3: Game seven. Yeah.
1: I've picked
0: so
1: up a couple
0: so
1: of the
0: series
1: games.
0: That's about to start.
1: Oh, sure.
0: Can we call it the semifinals? We used to a long time ago.
2: The Eastern Finals, semifinals, Final Four, whatever.
3: Well, it's the Eastern Conference Final. I mean, a little tidbit in 2021 when they went to the final, they won the Western Conference Final. The Montreal Canadiens, they have that trophy because there was those weird COVID rules.
1: Okay, I compiled a list of questions. The last game, we seem to be really pleased with our goalie, a man named Dobic.
2: Yeah.
1: People are throwing this 37 number around. Is that a lot of saves?
2: That's a healthy amount of saves. Yeah,
1: How many do they normally save?
2: A 30-shot game is sort of typical. So if you make 30 saves in a game, you're doing quite well.
1: Okay. Names I have absorbed.
2: Mm-hmm.
1: Nick Suzuki.
2: Yes, he's your captain.
1: Cole
2: yes.
1: Caulfield.
2: Yes.
3: Important.
1: Mr. Jakub Dobeš.
2: Dobeš.
1: Sure.
2: Yeah.
1: Correct.
3: Simply Dobeš.
1: As in simply the best. Okay,
2: yeah.
1: Heard. Are there other names that I should care about?
3: Lehner.
2: Lane Hudson's one of the
1: you
2: best.
1: You said he's the best.
3: He's the best player on the team, correct?
1: Okay.
2: I wouldn't say that necessarily. How can you say Dobeš is not at this point?
3: Over the whole season.
2: The most exciting to watch is, I would say, Lane Hudson, yes.
1: Okay. He's the one that you did describe as quite small.
3: Yes, he's quite small, and
0: what's great about it? If someone is just starting out in their hockey journey and they want to know what to look for.
3: Another term that people throw around in the hockey business is hockey IQ. This guy's hockey IQ, like his understanding, his hockey intelligence is off the charts. He rarely does anything that isn't brilliant. He's a great skater. His passing ability is really something, but he also has the heart. Like he's a small guy. He's at 5'7", something
2: he's
3: like
2: tiny.
3: That. And he goes up again. He won't back off from anyone. But it's really the way he plays. He moves the puck up.
1: Okay.
3: He skates beautifully.
1: All right. I don't know if we've got time for one more. People seem to be talking about the special teams. And that sounds lovely.
2: Special
1: and I'm just wondering who those are.
2: Special teams.
3: They're very special
2: teams are your power play and your penalty kill. So if you get a power play, it means the other team gets a penalty. And then you have a man advantage is called. That's your power play. It's a special team. If you get a penalty, you put your penalty killing unit on there.
1: But wouldn't you just put your best guys on the
2: No, not
1: the
2: necessarily.
1: Ice all the time?
2: You have specialized guys. For example, Cole Caulfield scored 51 goals this year. Did not get an empty net goal because he is more offensive than defensive. So you're trying to protect a lead. You might not want to put Cole Caulfield on there. You have special guys who are better defensively and some that are better offensively. So you would not have Cole Caulfield killing a penalty. He's there to score goals.
1: That would just be ridiculous.
3: Silly.
1: Okay. All right. I mean, I feel like
2: now you're.
1: I'm good now. I think they might let me on the team. I think.
2: Our Daybreak sports reporter Ann Pill.
1: All right. I'll go back over the other side of the glass. I think I know everything about hockey that anyone has ever known. Yeah.
2: And they'll just send me a text.
0: Are you going to watch tonight's game and then tomorrow night's game?
1: Yeah, I care considerably more about tonight's game. Then tomorrow night's game, because tomorrow night's is the first of this could we could win.
2: You're going to watch the other series as well? You can watch Vegas versus Colorado?
1: Well,
3: Vegas,
1: now,
3: no.
2: Oh,
3: sorry.
2: The Wild Card.
1: Oh, my goodness.
2: So, I'm sorry. Yeah.
3: Forgot
2: By the way, I must say
3: club.
2: This. I am really annoyed that they're both at the same time.
1: Today? But yes.
2: No, but I mean,
1: historically,
2: I can't be going to both, is what I'm trying to say. And I would love to be going to the Vegas.
0: As a reporter.
2: As a reporter. Because the PWHL games are fantastic to watch.
1: I agree.
2: Yeah.
1: Okay.
0: And thank you.
1: Thank you all. This has really been illuminating.
0: Our producer, Ann Pill. Jay, while I have you here, and Brendan, should we stay talking hockey for another second
3: yes.
0: here?
3: Just throw out a bunch.

0: bunch of hockey terms.
1: Yeah. Prediction time?
2: Oh, no, I won't do that.
0: Habs in seven.
2: Listen, listen. Who in Montreal, even in Buffalo, thought there would be a game seven in the last series? Everyone thought Montreal was going to win game six. Everyone, I would say.
0: I actually did think they would win game six, but we should have known. We should have known that they go to game seven. Listen, La Presse today, I think there's six hockey journalists. Five of the six, maybe six of sevens predicted the Canes, the Hurricanes. Most of them in five or six. Alexandre Pratt, who is the only one who said Habs in seven. In ESPN, 22 out of 24 journalists said it's the Hurricanes. Montreal's the underdogs. I think they'll win in seven, but it'll be a tough series. And when you say to win in seven, it means it could kind of go either way.
2: No, no one knows. I mean, for me, the predictions from journalists, no one knows. There's no point even reading them, I think. It's like, you know, who thought that Montreal in 2021 would have went to the Stanley Cup final? Nobody.
0: And not did, that so. Many people.
2: There you go.
1: So you just said no point even reading journalists.
0: No point in following sports
2: just
0: news.
2: Just follow me.
0: No?
1: Just you.
2: No, the predictions for me, they don't work. They don't work. You get them right, good for you. Most people get them wrong. Who cares?
1: I have a prediction.
2: Yes?
1: More excitement.
2: Yeah, that's for sure. That's for sure. I mean, listening to Mr. Kelly here on the way in, like, I sort of miss that as a journalist, the fandom. I mean, it's...
1: Because you can't.
2: Because I can't. And you know, I'm actually not even out in the city during the games. I'm at the arena, whatever, so it's a different feeling. You can't get involved in it, but just fantastic for the city. I mean, as in Walmart the other day, a little kid was buying a Cole Caulfield t-shirt. The guy in front of her in line struck up a conversation. It's just like, it brings the city together.
0: It's popping. It's positively popping. The whole place is... And it's just fun. It's just good. It's something nice. It brings people together, which is like a theme of our discussion today.
1: Yeah, I'm glad that we were able to bring both of you together. Jay, thank you for coming in.
2: Thanks
1: Jay Turnbull. Brendan Kelly, author of Habs Nation, People's History of the Canadien, and the person behind the What the Puck column in the Gazette. Thank you, Brendan.
0: Sean.
1: Go Habs, go. Thanks to everybody who phoned in. Thanks for your texts as well. Thank you for listening to the program. Tomorrow, I want you to know we're going to have Montreal's police chief, Fadi Daguerre, here. So your questions, your comments for Fadi Daguerre tomorrow between noon and 1. Have a great afternoon. Speak to you later. Bye-bye.
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2: Azar Nafisi is best known for reading Lolita in Tehran, a memoir about teaching forbidden literature to girls in Iran. She tells me about the revolutionary power of books and how she was raised to read dangerously.
3: This is CBC News. It's 1 o'clock. I'm Sudha Krishnan with the CBC News from Montreal. Foreign Affairs Minister Anita Anand wants Israel to explain the treatment of Canadian activists arrested on board an aid ship trying to reach Gaza.
4: I have directed my officials to summon the Israeli ambassador regarding the mistreatment of civilians aboard the flotilla. What we've seen, including the video shared by Itamar Ben-Gvir, is deeply troubling and absolutely unacceptable.
3: That video posted by Israel's National Security Minister Itamar Ben-Gvir, it shows detainees bound and forced to kneel and Ben-Gvir shouting, "Long live Israel," at the captives. The global Sumud flotilla says it's trying to get aid supplies to Gaza, which is blocked by an Israeli naval blockade. Israel claims the flotilla is linked to Hamas. Russian President Vladimir Putin is in Beijing meeting with his Chinese counterpart Xi Jinping. They've signed off on a large number of bilateral deals around trade and tech. The CBC's Chris Brown has more on what the two leaders are hoping to get out of each other.
5: President Xi's goal, I think, is to demonstrate that China is now at the hub of global politics and is playing a key role in stabilizing the world. He's trying to demonstrate that he is the leader that other leaders are coming to see.

0: In addition to Donald Trump visiting, we've also seen Keir Starmer of the UK and Mark Carney of Canada going, Russia here is very much the weaker partner. Indeed, without China's electronics, without its components that Russia needs to build drones and missiles, and without China buying all of its energy, Russia really would be in very dire straits. It is a difficult balancing act for China. Its economy is underperforming. It needs big global export markets like American ones. So he has to be careful, President Xi, not to give Vladimir Putin too much and to trigger another trade fight with Donald Trump. Chris Brown, CBC News, London.
1: For the first time since Russia's full-scale invasion of Ukraine, there was a major alert in a NATO capital. A drone was detected near Lithuania's border near Belarus. NATO jets were scrambled and residents of Vilnius were told to take shelter. The suspected drone vanished with no reports of damage. And NATO Secretary General Mark Rutte is downplaying concerns.
2: This is exactly what we planned and prepared for, a calm, decisive and proportionate response to these drone incursions.
1: The Lithuanian officials accuse Russia of redirecting Ukrainian drones into Baltic airspace to sow chaos. The RCMP has charged 8 people with fraud in connection with the COVID-era Canada Emergency Response Benefit. The group launched a cyber attack on the Canada Revenue Agency's online portal. They gained access to individual taxpayers' accounts, changed banking information, and redirected CERB payments. The fraud totaled about $364,000. Meantime, Ottawa wants to send the head of Canada's military to Brussels for a top job in the alliance. It's nominating General Jenny Carignan for chair of the NATO Military Committee. If selected, she would serve as Rutte's main advisor on military affairs. Carignan would stay on as Canada's chief of defense staff during the selection process for the NATO role. And finally, Manitoba Premier Wab Kunu says it might be time to stop changing our clocks. And he posted a message on social media asking Manitobans for their input.
3: Which way should we go? Do you want the earlier sunrises in winter with standard time? Or do you want the later sunsets in summer with daylight time?
1: BC and Alberta have already stopped the time change. Nova Scotia's premier says he's open to permanent daylight time, and Atlantic premiers are expected to discuss that at their next meeting. Ontario has passed its own legislation, but it's conditional on what neighboring provinces and states do. Meanwhile, Quebec is open to ending clock changes, but needs more data. And that was the CBC News. Of course, news and information on demand, cbc.ca/Montreal, in addition to our mobile app, CBC Listen and CBC Gem. Here is your Environment Canada weather forecast. In Montreal, mostly cloudy, clearing this afternoon, a high of 24 with a humidex of 28. Tonight, mostly partly cloudy, wind gusts of up to 40 kilometers an hour with a low of 6. In Quebec City, clearing this afternoon, wind gusts of up to 50 kilometers an hour. Tonight, a low of 2 with partly cloudy skies. In the eastern townships, chance of showers in the afternoon with heavy winds going down to plus 3 tonight.
4: Hey there, I'm Matea Roach. Welcome to Bookends. Today on the show, we're on stage at the Blue Metropolis International Literary Festival in Montreal. I'm joined by Azar Nafisi, who tells me about the power of forbidden books in Iran. Plus, the winner of the 2026 CBC Short Story Prize shares a story about crows and accepting the unknown. Well, hello everyone. Bienvenue and welcome to the grand finale of this year's Blue Metropolis International Literary Festival. I hope everyone's been having a wonderful festival so far. And that you're looking forward to this, I guess, capstone event. I know I've been eagerly anticipating this conversation for the past number of weeks. I'm joined today by Azar Nafisi, who is an Iranian-American writer and teacher who's been shedding light on daily life in Iran for decades now. Azar's memoir, Reading Lolita in Tehran, tells the story of her experience teaching forbidden works of literature to young Iranian women back in the 1990s. And it shows how great works of fiction can be tools of resistance for people living under oppressive regimes. Azar's latest book explores similar themes while also reflecting on life in the United States And that book is called Read Dangerously, The Subversive Power of Literature in Troubling Times.

0: which I think is something probably all of us can benefit from thinking about at this moment. Azar Nafisi is this year's recipient of the Blue Metropolis Words to Change Prize, and I think her words and her voice are more vital today than ever, and we're so lucky to have her here with us in Montreal. Azar, thank you so much for joining us today.
1: You guys, it's wonderful to be here. Thank you. And, you know, when I always say that one of the best thing about books is the way it connects you to people you should be connected to. What gets us all here together is passion. Passion for the right thing to do and passion in regards to our imagination and ideas. So thank you for having me here and thank you for making this conversation possible.
0: I'm so glad you used the word passion, actually, because as I'm looking down at my notes, that's one of the very first things that I had written down was your books explore your deep passion for and respect for stories. And you talk especially in Read Dangerously about your father who really ignited, I think, some of that passion in you. Can you talk a little bit about how he kind of sparked that desire, curiosity for knowledge and to have these great conversations around literature?
1: Well, you know, I had conversations with my father since I was almost three. And every night he would tell me a story. And he was very democratic in his choice of stories. It wasn't just about Iran. We began with our epic poet, Ferdowsi. And one night we go to Ferdowsi. The next night we're with Little Prince. The next night with Alice in Wonderland, Charlotte's Web, Little Match Girl. All of these became the books that I wanted to teach, that I started teaching when I taught at the university in Iran and later in America. And of course, Little Prince for me. He talks about the importance of the heart. And, you know, that is what literature is all about. It's about the heart. Henry James hated the World War I, that he was alive during that time. And in answer to a friend of his, that what shall we do about this war, he said, feel, feel, feel all you can. And one of the things that is missing today in our relationships is feeling. Is feeling the other. You know, imagination is made up of curiosity, which takes you out of yourself into another domain, which makes you take off your shoes and put on the shoes of someone you never knew. People think that writing reading well is about confirming things that we already know. It's about us. A lot of my students used to say, it doesn't connect to me. It hurt to think that they lost all the passion that both science and humanities bring to us. And the curiosity, Vladimir Nabokov used to say, curiosity is insubordination in its purest form. So insubordination is not just going and shouting against people, but it is to be curious. And if you are curious, then you have empathy. Because you go under the skin of someone else, because that other becomes important to you, and you become one with that other whom you had not known. So today, more than ever, do we need empathy and we need curiosity. And this is one great place to start.
0: Mm-hmm. I'm interested, you know, you mentioned earlier in your answer, you feel that today especially, there's a bit of an absence of feeling, that there are a lot of people that perhaps are going to literature to see themselves reflected more than to have that encounter with the other. Why do you think that is, that so many people are maybe lacking that curiosity or are struggling to exercise that practice?
1: Well, you know, in a totalitarian society like Iran, the first thing that they attack is women, minorities, and culture. Because the first thing that comes to mind for them is how dangerous, for example,

48 years have not given it to them. Women keep coming into the streets, taking their mandatory, and the mandatory is important here, mandatory bail, you know, and they're shot. They also shoot the young people in the eyes with BB guns, you know, so they go blind. And these people are members of UN who do all these things. They confiscate your personal identity. Every morning when I woke up and I had to go to university and I had to wear the mandatory hijab, I hated myself, which is one other thing that totalitarian mindsets do. They make you show your worst side. I felt if I wear the veil, what will my students think of me? That 2 weeks before I was coming out like this, and now I'm coming like this. In democracies, it is different. At the end of reading Lolita in Tehran, I talk about democracies and what threatens them, because I was afraid at that early on about it. I felt that in countries where they had given a million people's blood in order to have freedom, now they don't believe in that freedom. They don't understand that freedom is an ordeal. It is something you nourish and nurture every single day. And freedom is universal. That is what the Western democracies have forgotten. When Ayatollah Khomeini gave the fatwa that women should wear the veil, thousands of women came into the streets of Tehran and other cities. And one of their main slogans was, freedom is neither Eastern nor Western. Freedom is universal. So when someone comes to me and says that you are Westernized, don't criticize them because they will be offended. They can't take it. It's their culture. It is so bloody condescending to talk about nations that have lived and still live for 5,000 years that believe their mascot is poetry. My father used to tell me that this is an ancient country. It has been invaded time and time again. But what links us one to the other, what gives us continuity is our poetry. In Iran, back of the trucks, they write lines from poems like Hafez and Ferdowsi are classical poets. They go to the shrine. The shrines of the poets are beautiful. And at the time of the revolution, the regime tried to bring down the statues of the royal family, and nobody said anything. But then they decided to change the names of the streets. Like Omar Khayyam, the agnostic Persian poet, one street was under his name, and the statue of our epic poet Ferdowsi. There, the people stood up. They said, no. Now, I loved it because they could bring down a king, they couldn't bring down the poet. And it makes me so bad when I see in United States people have forgotten the first words of the Declaration of Independence. When I first came to America, I thought, oh my God, pursuit of life, liberty, and happiness. What kind of a country has in its constitution pursuit of happiness? And now this country has become the most utilitarian. Its robber barons are not as even like the robber barons 100 years ago, because people like Carnegie and Mellon and Whitney, they were robber barons, but they gave of their wealth to society. They believed that this society made them. They loved it. Our robber barons love no one but themselves.

0: I'm sorry, this is an issue with me. I really get angry.
1: I think there are a lot of things to feel angry about, in fairness. I think it's interesting you bring up Carnegie and Whitney and these old robber barons, where specifically not only did they give of themselves back to society, but in many cases, what they were giving to was arts and letters. Yeah. That you have still now, even in Toronto where I live, there are libraries that were built with Carnegie
0: yes.
1: money. One of my local branches is a Carnegie library. You have people like Whitney that funded and established art museums that still exist to this day. Now our robber barons want to go to space, seems to be the main thing that they want to do. Interestingly, I think one thing that I think some people have forgotten in recent conversations about Iran that I see in Western news media is the fact that even before the Islamic Republic was established 48 years ago, it's, you know, the Pahlavi government was itself incredibly repressive in many ways. I know your father spent some time in prison during those years. How did that affect, I guess, your relationship with him? And also, how did that shape your thinking around some of these things that we're talking about?
0: Well, I have to go back. I always tell my parents are worst politicians in the world. And my mother had a quote-unquote salon or whatever you call it, where people gathered there and they would talk everything, and especially politics. And of course, my mother is always in the opposition. She became one of the first women to go to the Iranian parliament in 1963. She was one of the six women who went. And dealing with her was like having an explosive in your hand. We each sort of gave it to the other person so it would explode in their hands. My father also, in a more subtle way, had that streak. He should have been a poet. He wrote a lot of poetry. But became the youngest mayor of Tehran, became very popular, and there was an uprising by Khomeini while my father was the mayor, and against the Shah, and the prime minister had also told the hospitals to not save the protesters who were brought to the hospital. So the first thing my father did, he started going himself from hospital to hospital saying, you will see to every person who comes here. And at that time, there were a lot of dignitaries who came to Iran, and father to three of them. This is a picture of my father with General de Gaulle. De Gaulle came to Tehran, and my father was the person who welcomed him. And he started his speech, I think, by a poem by Eluard or someone else. French, when I was growing up, was very much practiced in Iran. He talked about Mallarmé, he talked about Hugo, he talked about Flaubert, and the general loved it. That made the prime minister and the minister of interior very unhappy, because this picture was the centerfold of Paris Match, and not the Shah, but him. So they put him in jail. They say corruption. The head of the secret police came to jail and told him, if you write a letter saying that you are sorry, you regret your presumptuousness, we'll let you go. And he said, I want to defend myself. I want to wait for my trial and defend myself, and I'm not going to accept that. And he also immediately wrote a poem to my brother, because he kept telling me and my brother, we should not show any weakness. We should not cry. I am not a criminal. The criminals are in the streets, going free. They kept him for 4 years in what was called the temporary jail. One of the things that they did to him, which he loved, was his room was the library, the prison library. After 4 years, he had his trial, and

0: He began his defense with a quotation from our poet Ferdowsi, and he, all through his defense, there were talks about different poets and great figures he believed in, Martin Luther King, Gandhi. So again, he reinforced in my brother and I that there is a place we can go that has no limitations. Nabokov talks about portable world. I call the books and imagination as portable worlds. And he said some of, he spent some of the best years of his life in jail, and he loved it. Anyway, they exonerated him for everything but the sin of insubordination. And unfortunately, they exonerated him of that as well. I would have loved to say my father is this subversive person who has been insubordinate. That is the story of my father.
1: Yeah. I want to talk about reading Lolita in Tehran, because that's where you really get into sort of what your experiences were engaging in subversion and participating in these underground reading groups with your students in the 90s, teaching these works that in many cases were forbidden or highly restricted, books like literally being smuggled into the country and in translation and people kind of having to hide that they were reading them. Obviously, that's something that was incredibly risky. Why was it important for you at that time to take that risk, you know, both for yourself and for your students?
0: Yeah, I know what you mean. First of all, I don't know if you've had that feeling. These things you do almost instinctively. You don't think about it, you know. For Iranian people, when they could not connect to the world, because after the revolution, they, at great risk to themselves, connected to the golden ambassadors of other countries, to their musicians, to their artists, to their philosophers, to their writers and poets. You know, Hannah Arendt and Karl Popper, they're rock stars in Iran. Atwood, she told me at the harbor front that her book was translated. Usually what would happen, they censored things. Like, for example, the main censor, they censored children's books. And one of my students brought me this book, and the censor had put a hijab around the female chickens. I mean, first of all, I don't know how they discovered these were female chickens, you know. And second of all, there was another thing they did. I don't know how many people remember Popeye, Popeye the Sailor Man. Well, they censored Popeye because they said olive oil is a loose woman. I mean, and one of our best writers, Goli Taraqi, who is also so funny, she would tell us about her latest book, which they did this to. It was about a man from Iran who goes to Paris. And the censor tells Goli, we can't have that. He's going to Paris. Paris is not the place for a Muslim man. Bring him back to Tehran. And she said, well, I can't bring him back to Tehran because we don't have enough money to buy her ticket. And the guy says, we'll take care of that. Now, you see, all of us laugh, and it is laughable, and we in Iran were constantly using these jokes between us. But it is so tragic that these people are the ones who rule over our lives. I mean, literally, they rule over our lives, you know.
1: Yeah. You know, when I think about the title of your book, Read Dangerously, I mean, it is a call for engaging with all sorts of different thoughts, whether it's things as inane as Popeye or things as sort of serious as these works of Western literature that you talk about. Read Dangerously was written after you'd spent a great deal of time living and working in the United States. And one of the things you observe in that book is sort of the state of discourse in America.

0: and in the West more broadly right now, that there's been a bit of a turn away perhaps from reading dangerously and engaging seriously with these kinds of ideas. What has it been like for you living in America and observing those changes?
1: I'm deeply, deeply disturbed. And as I say, because it is not just something political, this is something existential. When people tell you how to dress, when they tell you how to walk, this is about your existence. And, I worry about lack of discourse. In U.S., I'm worried about booing people you don't like off stages. I'm so glad you brought it up because what Iranian women did, they realized how powerful they are. Because these regimes pretend that they're very strong, they're very fragile. They are weak. It's weak people who kill, weak people who use violence against others. You know, and Iranian women realize that even this huge number that has been killed, they can't kill 9 million people. And instead of using violence, they come into the streets of Tehran and other cities and sing and dance. Some of them take their clothes off. And, the sound of bullets is covered by the sound of singing and dancing. That, to me, is why Iran is important to the world today. Because of the non-violence way of changing the society, the kind way. We have to be everything that our enemies are not.

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We're speaking at a special on-stage event at the Blue Metropolis Literary Festival in Montreal. I'm Matea Roach, and this is Bookends. We'll be right back after the news.

0: Good afternoon. It's 1:30. I'm Sudha Krishnan with your CBC News headlines from Montreal. Canada is demanding answers from Israel over the detention of activists who are bound for Gaza. 12 Canadians were part of a flotilla of aid ships protesting Israel's naval blockade of the territory. Video showing an Israeli cabinet minister taunting them has prompted international outcry. Montreal businesses and hotels are gearing up for Grand Prix fever with the F1 race rolling into town this evening. The racing event taking place weeks earlier this year. And the Montreal Victoire looking to take another shot to claim a professional women's hockey glory as they take on the Ottawa Charge in Game 4 of the Walter Cup final. More news at 2 o'clock. But first, here is your Environment Canada weather forecast. In Montreal, a humidex of 26 going down to 6 tonight. Tomorrow, a high of 17 with sunshine. In Quebec City, mainly sunny skies, a high of 22. Wind gusts of up to 50 kilometers an hour, a low of 2 tomorrow, a high of 14 with a sunshine. In the eastern townships, there is a chance of showers with a humidex of 27. Tomorrow, lots of sunshine with a high of 14. And then in the Gaspé region, a wind warning tonight with wind gusts of up to 90 kilometers an hour in the overnight and evening hours, going down to plus 4. Tomorrow, a high of 13 degrees and sunshine.
1: Hi, welcome back to Bookends. I'm Matea Roach. Here's the rest of my conversation with Azar Nafisi. I want to ask, because we haven't quite delved into this yet, you know, we've been speaking a lot about the politics of Iran. We have to talk about the fact that there's war ongoing, that there's not only these protests domestically, but also that the United States is engaged in active war against Iran in a way, I think it's kind of the first time in my lifetime, at least, that this has happened. I'm curious for you, as someone living in the diaspora, what it's felt like these past couple of months to observe these developments.
2: For me, it has been horrible. I started

0: feeling as if I am back in the Islamic Republic. I had a lot of panic attacks. I still do. And the only way I survived the last one was through books. I remember between our children's room and our bedroom, there was a small hall. And at nights, I would sleep in that hall, reading Henry James, in fact, so that if the bomb falls, I'll be there with them. If I can't save them, I can, you know, die. And then I remembered what my mother told me. When I was leaving Tehran, the day I was leaving Tehran, my mom kept following me around. And she was so militant. Every morning when she went out, she would go back to us and very seriously say, "I might not be back, and you know why." So she kept following me and saying, "Tell them, tell them." And by that she meant, tell the world that has been separated from us what is happening to us here. Because a totalitarian mindset, the first thing they do, they isolate you. They say that the world doesn't care about you. And the way I feel, both in United States and in Iran and in Canada, we have to bring back feeling and empathy. We need to understand that we are much more powerful.
1: Mm-hmm. You see this in Iran all the time, that one of the first things to happen is these mass internet blackouts, yeah, right? To prevent people from communicating with the rest of the world. When I think about friends of mine that are Iranians living in Toronto that may have family or connections back in Iran, one thing that becomes very hard is connecting with and finding out what's going on with people that you love and care about that are living through these events. I know you've been living outside the country for a long time, but is that something that you've had to navigate?
0: Oh, definitely.
1: Staying in touch, yeah.
0: And, you know, before they put the lockdown, internet, I had a good connection, and I would talk to my best friend in Tehran, and they were pretty open, actually. But, all of a sudden, the internet was black. And then about 10 days or so ago, I heard from my best friend's daughter, but we can only use half a line or a line. She only says, "We're okay." And, you know, despite all this, what she did, she sent me a photograph of herself and her husband standing very mischievously with glasses of wine in their hand. That is how it should be. We should be on the side of life, you know.
1: Mm-hmm. I love that, the idea of being on the side of life, being on the side of flourishing, the side of joy and mischief. Yes. You're speaking to a room full of what I would say are dangerous readers, people that have taken the time to come out on a Sunday afternoon to engage in these conversations about literature, about the world, to be concerned with the lives of others. Is there a message that you want us to take forward as we conclude this conversation and as we wrap up the festival, in fact?
0: May I also ask you if I say something about a student of mine?
1: Of course.
0: I promised myself that wherever I can, I will talk about her. When I went back to Iran the first semester, I was at a girls' college, and I was teaching modern American fiction. And there was this girl in my class. She was practicing, what they say, practicing Muslim, covered like this, and huge eyes and very small and narrow face. And she was very intelligent, one of my best students that I've had. And this student fell in love with Henry James. Her mother was a cleaning woman, and her father had died. And she would tell me that she would borrow books from places where her mother worked and sometimes steal them. Once she smiled and said, "You know, I think I'm falling in love with Henry James." I thought, you know, this is the power of literature. A young girl who has never left the Islamic Republic

0: who is a practicing Muslim, who is so very poor, she connected to this much older man who is dead, who's and who was rich and aristocratic almost. Anyway, the semester finished and I left that college. And I didn't see Razia again. And one time, a bit later, one other student came to me and she said that she's just left jail. She was there for 5 years after the Cultural Revolution, so-called. And she said, I met another student of yours. Her name was Razia. And she said, we had such a time together. She talks about Henry James. I talked about Edward Fitzgerald and putting him on trial in Iran. And the wardens didn't know what the heck is going on. What is there to laugh at here? Anyway, she told me that Razia has been executed. And I promised, like what my mother said, to tell them and to not let her die because, you know, we're every moment dying. We need conclusive evidence that we have lived. That is why we have ideas and imagination. They endure long after we're gone. And we have, and memory becomes guardian of our lives. So I hoped that by talking about Razia, I keep her alive in places that have not seen her. And Razia has opened a new way of looking at James and looking at American literature. I tell my American friends, these people don't belong to you because you're of the same country. James belongs to Razia because she cared. If you don't care about these books, then you shouldn't have them. If you don't care about your freedom, then you shouldn't have it. Nothing is free in this world. That is how I felt, that Razia resurrected a new Daisy Miller and Catherine Sloper and the heroines of James. And James will endure not through the mind and heart of an American, but through the heart and of mind of an Iranian. And someone like Edward Brown translates Iranian literature into English with love and dedication. So that British man resurrects people of my country through his alternative eyes. That is what we need, connection. Mm-hmm.
1: Azar, thank you so much for sharing that story, for sharing this conversation.
0: Thank you. Thank you so much. You know, the first talk I gave here, I said that this is a place where water turns into wine. So I'll drink to you guys.
1: Cheers.
0: Thank you.

That was Azar Nafisi. She's the author of Reading Lolita in Tehran and Read Dangerously. We spoke last month at the Blue Metropolis International Literary Festival in Montreal. I'm Matea Roach, and you're listening to Bookends on CBC Radio.

The jury has weighed in on this year's CBC Short Story Prize submissions, and the winner is A Season of Crows by Lara Luna. Maybe you've had the experience of observing a giant flock of crows or flocks migrating from one location to another. It can be quite awe-inspiring, but also maybe terrifying and give you a bit of a sense of foreboding. Either way, it's a fascinating sight, and it inspired Lara to write about crows in her now award-winning short story.

0: Lara Luna is a writer originally from Winnipeg who splits her time between Vancouver and Winnipeg, and she joins me for this conversation today from Vancouver. Lara, thank you so much for being here.
1: Hi, Matea. Thank you.
0: So you were announced recently as the winner of the CBC Short Story Prize. For anyone listening who has not yet read that story, you can go read it now on cbcbooks.ca. How are you feeling post this announcement?
1: I'm shocked and stunned, but in a very good way. Being able to submit the story even in the very beginning, like, I just didn't know where it was going to go. I honestly, it was the first time that I have publicly shared some personal creative writing. I've done a lot of professional writing myself in the careers that I've had, and so this is the first time, and so it's thrilling, and it is such an honor just being in the companion of so many other talented writers out there. So I'm just really, really honored and just awestruck.
0: What made you decide that now was the moment that you wanted to share your creative work publicly for the first time?
1: It was a very spontaneous decision, actually. A friend of mine just said, like, you know, what do you have to lose? And I'm like, you know what? What do I have to lose? It's, you know, I felt so vulnerable at the same time, but I figured I was doing sort of like just a lot of kind of like courageous things. I was going through sort of like a bit of a transition in terms of career wise, and that I've done a bit of traveling. And so I just thought that maybe it's time. And I've set aside a lot of time last year in terms of working on a lot of things that I've sort of like shelved like for many, many years. And this was one of those stories that's just been really in my head for such a long time. So I'm just really glad that I was able to take it to the finish line and finish it, and then was able to submit it. I submitted it like about half an hour before the deadline, by the way. So it just gives you an idea of sort of like how close it got for me to not even submit it. But yeah, I'm so glad I made that decision too.
0: Wow. I mean, yeah, we're so glad as well. It's interesting you're talking about being in this sort of transitional stage in your life and lots of different big things going on for you at the time you decided to submit this story. And I can't help but then think about the content of the story and how that maybe is connected to some of what would have been going on for you. Can you share with us what this story is about? What goes on in A Season of Crows?
1: Mm-hmm. Well, it's a story about a small prairie town where crows began gathering in these really noticeable numbers. And the people in the town don't quite know what to make of it. At first, there's curiosity, a bit of unease. People try to explain it or dismiss it, but over time it becomes harder for them to ignore. So it's not just about the crows themselves, but the story's about how people respond to something they don't fully understand. So you start to see different reactions. There's like fear, there's some logic that was going on, avoidance, and then eventually something closer to acceptance or meaning making, I guess. And I've heard some really interesting interpretations of this story. I think like one of the contest readers described it as almost like an alien visitation, which I really, really loved because it speaks to that sense of something arriving that disrupts the normal order of things. So for me, it's also very grounded in something quieter, how grief and memory kind of settles into a place and how a community slowly learns how to hold that together.
0: What is your relationship with crows? Like, why was that a symbol that you were drawn to in the first place?
1: I think it really began with an image that I couldn't shake from when I was younger. Like crows gathering in the prairie sky in late fall. So I was about 10 years old when I first came to Canada. And so seeing all of that, that was all new to me, you know, and you know, you were saying about like how it even seemed so foreboding and scary. And that's how I felt. But I think as a child, it also just drove that curiosity in me to find out more about it. And so growing up in Manitoba, those landscapes became very much part of how I see things. And with the birds, with the prairie birds, with crows being like playing such a huge part in that, especially in the fall. And I think during the fall, there's a stillness to that time of the year, but also this feeling that something is shifting, especially in the prairies, because like the season changes is like very distinct.

0: And so living in Vancouver now, I've also been struck by the Burnaby crows and their daily migrations. I remember back in when I first moved to Vancouver, it was 2019. And I was scared when I first looked out of my balcony living in a high-rise building and seeing this swarm of, like, I wasn't sure what was going on. I heard them cawing and it was just thousands and thousands of birds. And I remembered calling a friend who lived in the area because I was panicking and thinking, like, oh, is this like the end of days? Like, what's going on? I've never seen anything like this. Like, I've seen it in Manitoba, but not quite like in the numbers that I saw it in. And so understanding now that every day it's a daily routine, but being able to watch thousands of birds move in unison like that, it has kind of a presence to it. So it's hard not to feel something when you see that. And I think with crows, what drew me in was the way that they gather and move together. I mean, they even grieve together as well. There's so much intelligence there, but it's something that we can't really, as much as we want to put interpretation to it, there's something more to that. So when you watch them, it almost feels like they're responding to something that we're not quite aware of yet. But for me, for the inspiration of the story, like, I really didn't want them to function as sort of like just that fixed symbol. So I was really interested in them more as a presence, like something that observes without explaining. So yeah, the crows hold all of that for me without resolving it. When I was writing the story, it allowed me to sort of like just allow the town to reveal itself.
1: Yeah, there's so much in that answer that you brought up that is interesting to me. Like, one being, I'm really glad that you mentioned that crows are known for being quite intelligent and also very social birds and have almost habits that we can kind of project almost human experiences onto, particularly the way that they grieve in groups, the way that they are known to remember human faces and have relationships with people who treat them well or treat them poorly. You mentioned that one of the things that you wanted to explore as a potential kind of way of interpreting the presence of these crows was this theme of grief, both in so far as the crows represent grief and also in so far as that's a practice that they engage in. Can you tell me a little bit more about that relationship between the crows and grieving?
0: When I first had the idea about writing about crows in a small town, I didn't quite know really how to shape it. And in last year, when I was going through that career transition, and for the first time I had real space to really return to creative writing and sort of like just being really thoughtful of a lot of the ideas I've had. But I was also moving through grief after losing my mom. I don't think I set out to write about that directly, but it really shaped the emotional core of the story. It felt like I was trying to understand how something so personal could also feel present in the world around me, in landscape and patterns, in sort of like those small repeated moments. And so I really wasn't trying to define grief as much as stay close to how it feels. So I think just with how crows move and the patterns that they sort of like exist in, yeah, it doesn't move in a straight line. It sort of settles the way that they settled into the town. And so what interested me was like even just observing in my own personal life and kind of like going through grief myself, like how people carry it quietly. I knew that I carried it quietly, but just overall in my observation, my life experience through like people's gestures, routines, shared moments that aren't always named as grief, but are part of how we live it. And I just sort of like really saw the crows like embodying that with the way that they exist in nature.
1: Mm. Could you read an excerpt from A Season of Crows for us now, actually?
0: Mm-hmm, definitely. So Miss Thel walked down the sidewalk. She wore a scarf and no hat. People greeted her with casual voices. Good to see you. Do you need anything? Her smile was the kind that tries not to spill. When I was 5, she tied my skate twice because I'd been doing it backwards. She used to read at the Christmas concert in a voice that hushed the gym. Now, she walked like the ground had shifted a half centimeter down. The crows lifted. Not all, just the ones on the Legion roof. They circled twice, then landed on the wire above her, 12 in a row. She stopped, looked up, then untied her scarf and fastened it to the no parking sign. She patted the knot the way she pats kids' helmets after tying skates. For a second, I thought she might cry. It was the kind of thing grown-ups did when they couldn't say the real words out loud. The crows gave a soft chorus, not loud, but agreeing, like a decision entered into the record. After that, others tied things. Ribbons, shoelaces, baler twine. Mom tied the string from a package that came with pills and cried in a way she blamed on wind. People wrote names in Sharpie. Some we knew, some we didn't. Some not born yet, but felt like they should be written somewhere. Mr. Singh tied a tiny loop of blue yarn and didn't write anything at all. The crows watched with teacher posture, hands behind backs, eyes awake.
1: That was Lara Luna reading an excerpt from her story, A Season of Crows. Lara is the winner of the 2026 CBC Short Story Prize. I'm Matea Roach, and this is Bookends. Lara, you mentioned that this story was a way of you perhaps not directly addressing grief, but kind of writing around it, towards it, and thinking about how grief is held differently by different people. Did writing this story help you in any way or contribute to you sorting out your own grieving experience, even as you maybe were not trying to address it?
0: Mm-hmm. I think it really did. I don't think it struck me right away. But after I remember reading through the first few drafts that I had on it, I realized that kind of very similar to how people responded to the crows when they first came into town. It's sort of like grief was something that I think I became afraid of. And so I sort of like just tucked it away and kind of went into avoidance. I remember there was almost something mechanical when I had to go through the whole memorial services and everything like that for my mom and kind of going through all those motions. And I think for any of us that have lost someone close to us, like we kind of tend to go through that. And then we go back to sort of like the business of our regular lives. But I think for me, it just really made me pause. And kind of with this story, I realized that grief was something that I needed to respond to in my own way. And I know that everybody responds to it in so many different ways, but that shift alone felt really, really important to me. So I think it's about how grief moves from something so private and so personal into something that's shared. So yeah, so I think with this story, I was really able to respond and connect to my own grief in like such a visual way. And I think it created sort of that permission for me to just be able to just like let go of it. And really, I don't think I will ever be able to reconcile. And I think that's just the reality of it. And that's how I'm moving through my own grief. It's something that I will carry. And there's a line in the story where I said, you know, it's not a hallway that you pass through. It's a house that you learn to live in. That's one of like the last phrases that I remember putting in before I submitted the story, because that's how I felt.
1: One of the things that's the most exciting, I think, here for us at the CBC is when we meet these literary prize winners, you know, of course, part of what you get is you get this 2-week writing residency at the Banff Center. And then we kind of look out for in the future. Sometimes people come in years later with a debut novel, a debut story collection, debut poetry collection, whatever. Do you have any ideas of what's next for you as a writer, how you plan to use that time in Banff in residency?
0: I'm so excited because I have, I think I counted last, there's like about 23 stories, like about 10 of them are sort of close to finish that I was working on last year. And so I would love to be able to just even just have that additional time and like what a great setting to be in, to be able to kind of work through that. I'm really just excited to pursue. I don't want to give myself any like hard deadlines or anything like that. And I just want things to flow through, but I would love to be able to use that time just to see through, maybe even finalize some of the other drafts that I have. And I feel that reading through them again, I feel like I might have enough for a small collection. So we'll have to see.
1: Yeah, that's exciting. I'm now trying to remember what the crow situation is like in Banff. And I'm blanking on whether the last time I was there, whether I saw any. Certainly lots

0: of wildlife and seeing the rhythms of the wildlife in Banff and how integrated it is into the community, I think, is one thing that was very cool being there. But I'm so excited for you. We're so excited to see whatever it is that you do next. Laura, thanks so much for joining us today. It was such a pleasure chatting with you.
1: Oh, thank you so much, Matea.

0: Lara Luna is the winner of the 2026 CBC Short Story Prize. 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The Short Story Prize may have wrapped up, but the 2026 CBC Poetry Prize is open now. The prize is accepting submissions until June 1st. That's in 2 weeks' time, so make sure to submit before it's too late. Just head to cbcbooks.ca for all the details on how to enter. This week's show was produced by Katie Swales and Daphne Santos Vieira, with help from Eileen Yamamoto and Elena Hudgens-Lyle. Our senior producer is Jacqueline Kirk, and our executive producer is Aaron Balser. Special thanks to Marie-Andrée Lamontagne, Antoine Babin, Tommy Raymond, and the teams at BlueMet and CBC Montreal. As always, shout out to our audio tech, Aronde Williams, and to the rest of the CBC Books team. I'm Matea Roach, and this is Bookends. Thanks for listening, and I'll see you next time. Because when the book ends, the conversation begins.
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6: The voice of a child filled with frustration, impatience, anger, even betrayal can be powerful. 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
7: 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It's 2 o'clock. I'm Sudha Krishnan with the CBC News from Montreal. Canada is demanding answers from Israel over the detention of activists who are bound for Gaza. 12 Canadians were part of a flotilla of aid ships protesting Israel's naval blockade of the territory. Video showing an Israeli cabinet minister taunting them has prompted international outcry. Here's Rafi Bujikanyan.
8: Human dignity must be upheld.
9: Foreign Affairs Minister Anita Anand revealing Canada is summoning its Israeli ambassador. Some 50 boats met near Turkey last week, saying they would pierce through the naval blockade on Gaza. Israel stopped the flotilla in international waters. Israel's National Security Minister Itamar Ben-Gvir posted video of activists at a detainment center. One can be seen getting pushed to the ground after shouting at her captors. Most detainees are on the floor, their hands zip-tied. Ben-Gvir himself raising an Israeli flag over them. He's previously been sanctioned by Canada for inciting violence. Now, Israeli Prime Minister Benjamin Netanyahu says his minister's treatment of detainees is not in line with his country's norms and values. Also calling the activists terrorist supporters, saying authorities will deport them. Rafi Bujikanyan, CBC News, Ottawa.
7: BC Premier David Eby and Prime Minister Mark Carney have been meeting to discuss Ottawa's plans for major nation-building projects. Carney says one-third of those projects are in British Columbia. Just ahead of their talks, Eby praised the Prime Minister's efforts, but still drew some environmental lines in the sand when it comes to building a future pipeline from Alberta to the BC coast.
10: Part of friendship is telling each other the truth, and part of the truth for British Columbia is that that development work that we're doing has to go hand in hand with environmental protection for the next generation, including the North Coast tanker ban, protecting our pristine North Coast.
7: Last week, Carney and the Alberta Premier signed an agreement on how such a pipeline could be approved. EB responded angrily.

0: angrily, suggesting that Alberta was getting special treatment because of the threat of separation. The World Health Organization says the Ebola outbreak in Central Africa appears to be getting worse. So far, the virus has killed at least 139 people and sickened as many as around 600. WHO head Tedros Adhanom Ghebreyesus says it's still unlikely the strain of Ebola will spread globally.
1: The situation is a public health emergency of international concern, but is not a pandemic emergency. WHO assesses the risk of the epidemic as the high at the national and regional levels and low at the global level.
0: So far, there have been confirmed cases in the Democratic Republic of the Congo and neighboring Uganda. The RCMP has charged 8 people with fraud in connection with the COVID-era Canada Emergency Response Benefit. The hackers launched a cyber attack on the CRA's online portal. They gained access to the accounts of individual taxpayers. From there, they changed banking information and redirected CERB payments. The fraud totaled about $364,000. The federal budget watchdog says Canada will spend just over $1 billion to host FIFA World Cup games. That includes money spent by all levels of government. Ottawa is on the hook for $473 million. The parliamentary budget officer says that's in line with spending by previous World Cup hosts. In July and in June, 13 matches will be held in Toronto as well as in Vancouver. And finally, the Ottawa Charge hoping to even the PWHL Championship Series against the Montreal Victoire tonight in Ottawa. The Charge kept their season alive in the best of 5 series with a 2-1 win over Montreal and Montreal. But the Victoire are victorious. But in the Victoire are victorious, they'll take the Walter Cup.

0: the CDC News. Here is your Environment Canada weather forecast. In Montreal, humid X of 26, going down to 6 tonight, tomorrow 17 and sunshine. In Quebec City, mainly sunny, high of 22, wind gusts of up to 50 kilometers an hour, going down to 2 tonight, tomorrow high of 14 and sunshine. And in the Eastern Township, chance of showers, a humid X of 27, tomorrow sonny, high of 14. And in the Gaspé region, a wind warning tonight of up to 90 kilometers an hour in the evening and overnight hours, tomorrow 13 and sunshine.
1: Hey there, if you've ever thought about how climate change is affecting young Canadians, then please just listen to this young person answering a question at a meeting of Regina City Council.
2: Why do you care so much? Why does this matter so much to you?
3: Because I want at least one government to be taking action and real action. I really think it's important that I've had a lot of trouble getting through to a lot of forms of government, and it makes me sad because I feel like the adults of this world aren't taking this as seriously as they need to be. It's the future that I'm going to be living in, and I don't want it to be like, I don't know, like a catastrophe. Like, I don't want turmoil in my future. I want a livable future. And I want opportunities like the ones that you received when you were younger. And if we continue to contribute to climate change, we won't receive those opportunities. That's why I think it's so important for us to act on climate change and now, because we don't have much more time left before we reach tipping points.
1: That's 12-year-old Kike Duick. Kike was at Regina City Council chambers just a few months ago, pushing the city to meet its climate commitments to buy electric buses instead of diesel ones.
3: You're behind on a lot of things, and it doesn't seem like you'll meet your goals. But I know that you have the ability to. I want to be able to trust our council. I want to be able to believe that the council will actually enact the plan.
1: I'm Laura Lynch, and this is What on Earth, where we bring you a world of climate solutions. Today, we are speaking with Kike Duick and What on Earth's mental health columnist, Abhay Singh Sachal, about solutions for climate anxiety that can also help push climate action forward. Kike, welcome to What on Earth.
4: It's great to be here.
1: And Abhay, welcome back to you.
5: Yeah, great to be back, Laura. I hope you're doing well.
1: I am. Thank you. I just want to start out today by playing a clip of you, Kike, speaking to Regina City Council last year.
4: Oh, great.
3: I know that people are taking action on it. It's not like there's no action being taken, but we can do more.
1: So I just want to ask you, Kike, what was it like for you being in the council chamber telling the government that it just isn't doing enough?
4: It was really empowering. I felt like I was doing something, and I was also quite nervous because I hadn't done much of that. But, I mean, it made me feel like I was making a difference, and I really hoped that the government would change. And they did, but I still feel like they could be doing more.
1: I'm wondering if you got the sense at the time that you were doing it that they were actually really listening to you.
4: I mean, kind of. Some of the counselors were, like, really listening, and they congratulated me afterwards. And some of the counselors were like, well, we've got this biogas plant and something, and et cetera, et cetera, et cetera. So, I mean, it's always you win some, you lose some.
1: You sound like a veteran. since then, Kike has joined a group you set up, Abhay, called the Regina Youth Justice Coalition. And the group continued pushing city council to get electric buses. Abhay, what was the outcome?
5: What actually ended up happening was the city of Regina purchased hybrid buses. And you know, while that wasn't the electric buses that would have had the best environmental outcomes, it was something that significantly did reduce greenhouse gas emissions. And so it's like, that's a win, I think.
4: Yeah, that is a win.
5: Yeah.
1: Yeah. And Abhay, I wonder, do you see Kike's work as being sort of key to that victory?
5: Absolutely. I think when young people, and young people as young as Kike, go into city council and talk about what we want and talk about the importance and why it really matters, it makes a difference. People hear that and people value it.
1: And Kike, for you, when you found out what had happened, what council had decided to do, how did that feel for you?
4: I felt really, really good because I knew that I had really helped make that difference, and it made my climate anxiety feel better, too.
6: Yeah, we're going to talk about that more in just a little bit. But Abby, as I mentioned, you created the group called Regina Youth Justice Coalition. Why did you think this group was needed?
5: The Regina Youth Climate Justice Coalition was a group that was brought together with support from the David Suzuki Foundation, my organization, Break the Divide, where we explicitly focus on the interconnection of climate change and mental health with young people. In the city of Regina, there hasn't been a consistent climate justice organizing scene for a while. You know, before the COVID-19 pandemic, before 2020, there's a lot of ongoing work, a lot of school strikes. And I think that's been the case across Canada, actually. Climate Strike Canada and the ways in which young people would march on parliaments across the country to advocate for climate solutions. Since COVID, a lot of that momentum has died down a lot of different ways. And in Regina, that was the same case. And so after hosting some dialogues over the past 2 years and directly asking questions about how do you feel about climate change and what are the issues that are most important to you in the city of Regina, a lot of young people are talking about these big issues, transit, the ways in which we get around the city, the car-centric culture, but also things like energy concerns, coal use in the province, and so a lot of different issues. And a lot of the issues that we realized were incredibly connected to broader issues of justice. It wasn't just climate change as an abstract concept, but climate justice is a holistic idea of how climate change actually impacts certain communities worse than others. And climate change is inextricably connected to issues of justice, of affordability, of accessibility, of how we connect as communities. And so that was sort of the impetus for the Regina Climate Justice Coalition, actually creating an intentional space where young people in the city of Regina could be trained as organizers, could have space to actually bring solutions to life, but also feel less alone and work with others.
6: And to that, I mean, you originally set this up for high school students, but you actually lowered the age limit so Kike could join. Why?
5: I was looking at the original materials. It was age 15 to 25. So high school students and young adults could come together. And we realized, like, Kike had been a part of our past dialogues in Regina, and Kike is such a leader in the city of Regina when it comes to organizing, advocating for people. And so, like, actually, when we think about age limitations, it's kind of arbitrary. The idea was that people that could organize and want to be trained could organize. And so it's like, if Kike is younger than 15, there's no problem in getting them involved. And having Kike as a part of the coalition has allowed us to learn so much, honestly, increase the energy levels of the group and given us so many new ideas. And so with Kike, it felt like a no-brainer to have them involved.
6: And Kike, why were you so keen to join the group early instead of waiting till you were a little bit older?

0: And I was really stressed, and I didn't know what to do. And so I read in a book that action helps, so I tried that, and it really did. I organized some climate strikes. I got involved with Break the Divide. I joined, actually, a coal case, a court case against the government. And I've done so much since then, and it feels really great to be taking action on stuff.
1: And I don't want to dwell on this with you, but we have talked to a lot of other young people about climate anxiety, and I just wonder for you, how did it sort of manifest itself? Was it trouble sleeping or talking to your parents? What was going on with you?
0: It was trouble existing in society. Like I felt like I didn't want to eat because all the food had CO2 emissions. And I didn't want to go anywhere because driving the car had emissions. And, like, I was really focused about, like, oh, I'm doing all this. I'm causing this. And it made me feel really, really, really down. And it meant that I couldn't be happy for an entire summer.
1: I'm sorry you went through that. But now that you've taken action, how are you doing these days?
0: I'm doing a lot better. I'm part of so many things. I'm a climate activist. I like school, I like learning, I like all this sort of stuff. I'm so happy, and it makes me feel so much better. And I still do get climate anxiety and eco-grief, but it's less intense and less sharp because I know that I'm taking action on it, and it makes me feel really good.
1: We've heard that before, too. I'm so glad to hear you're doing that. Abby, as you talked about this focus on climate justice, can you sort of give me an example of what that looks like?
2: Absolutely. I think transit in the city of Regina is a great example. Like, when we think about that issue that about a summer ago we were advocating for electric buses. Well, it wasn't just a question of whether we have electric buses or not. I think the larger question there was, are we investing in transit as a city of, you know, around 250,000 people in Regina? Are we investing in transit or are we cutting transit? If we're investing in transit, what are the benefits of that and how do we communicate that? And so a big part of our arguments in council and discussions with the community when it came to advocating for transit, to really frame it as a solution for climate justice, not just like sustainability, the idea was actually transit creates more connected communities. It allows people that are already quite marginalized in society, elderly, young people, to be more independent, to get around. Buses and buses in a place like Regina in cold, long winters are a place where people can gather, can connect, can get to know each other. We know that there's broader and larger implications of, again, transit as well in increasing affordability. Like, we actually, in the long term, we know that, again, in Regina, by having more buses on the street, it takes cars off the road, increases air quality. So that makes it easier for people to breathe, and especially, like, so, right, I think when we think about transit, we obviously know that it is incredibly helpful as a solution for the climate crisis, but actually helping people imagine a future in which they want to live, a future in which you can walk out the street, you know a bus is coming every 5 to 10 minutes so that you'll be able to get on it. You don't even have to check your schedule app. You can get somewhere, you can connect with people. That's the idea of climate justice that I think is so exciting for me, because we're building a better world and we're actively involving people in that vision of the future. So climate justice, I think, really is centering the needs of those that are already the most impacted by climate change and other systemic issues in our society, creating space for those discussions and communicating in a way where many people can get on board, even if climate change isn't their first entry point to caring about these issues.
1: That was very punny, Abe, get on board. But I forgive you.
2: Laura, I talk about transit too much. I didn't even realize I did that.
1: Kike, what's the most surprising thing you've learned about climate justice as part of the group?
0: I've learned that it's almost always the people who have the least who gets affected the most by the climate crisis. Like, the people who aren't able to protect themselves from the climate crisis will also be the people who are causing the least of it. And the people who are causing the most of it will have a buffer layer before they experience the full reality of the climate crisis.
1: That is certainly what happens with climate justice and injustice from what we've covered.
0: Yeah.
1: Abby, I just want to play some tape of you speaking at Regina City Council. Let's hear what part of what you said there.
3: I think the level of despair amongst young people needs to be understood. A 2023 survey of 1,000 people, 1,000 young people in Canada, said that 73% think that the future is frightening. over 50

0: 50% think that humanity is doomed. Think about that for a second. Every one in two young people thinking that humanity is doomed. And when we talk to young people in Regina, when we've worked with them, we hear the exact same things. And do you know what one of the biggest causes of these feelings of despair are? One of the biggest causes is feelings of betrayal from decision makers and elected officials, from leaders.
1: Now, this really struck me, Abby. You and I have talked often about climate-related emotions, but I don't think we have ever talked about feelings of betrayal. So tell me what you've heard from young people.
2: Yeah, the betrayal, I think, runs deep, and it runs at multiple different levels. It's a level of frustration, like, hey, I care about climate change. I've learned about it since I was in high school or since I was in elementary school. Why isn't anything being done about this? And as you dive deeper, then realizing that actually we have known about the climate crisis. We've known about the issues, the fossil fuel industry and extractive industry that causes it for a long time now. And actually, we have the solutions. So it kind of feels incredulous that we haven't actually taken action yet. And so I see the cycle where that often turns into a lot of anger at decision makers, at leaders, at older generations for letting the problem get to this point where now we're locked in for a future that is warmer and has all these extreme weather climate impacts. And then that's where I think the betrayal really sits in. Because I think betrayal is a deeper sense of being not just disappointed, but being hurt. And being hurt by those that were supposed to take care of the younger generations. We think of our elders, those that came before us, as those that should take care of future generations. But that's not happening. Not only is that betrayal seated in, then I think there's often this increased level of burden that's put on young people. Like, okay, if older people have betrayed us, they haven't taken action, then that means that the responsibility is only ours. And I think that's where, again, I think a lot of isolation can bleed in. So these layers of emotions that come in multiple different waves.
1: KK, have you felt betrayed?
3: Yeah. And that's one of the reasons that I started feeling so much climate anxiety and ultimately took climate action, is because I felt like the governments weren't acting on it. And I hoped that if I could just, I don't know, bring attention to this reality, that they would like understand that, I mean, the climate crisis is like one of the biggest problems of our day, and that action on it is necessary. And I love Saskatchewan so much, but I'm disappointed in our government's actions to fight the climate crisis, and I'm disappointed in our municipal government, and I deeply resonate with the sense of betrayal that Abby's talking about. Because I feel betrayed by how our governments are acting and how that we're even in this crisis in the first place. Like, we should be able to respect nature and like natural systems, and we shouldn't be on our way to cause a mass extinction, or so it feels.

0: when you talk this way, Kike, it's very, these are difficult emotions for people to manage, much less young people to manage. When you joined this group and you were able to actually discuss these things within a group, tell me how that was for you. Was it an unburdening? Did it help you feel better, or at least that others were going through the same thing?
1: It helped me share the burden, share the load. Like, I didn't feel all the responsibility to battle the climate crisis alone, and I felt like I could do it with others. And it didn't remove the sense of, well, why are we even in this crisis in the first place? But it helped it be manageable, and it helped me feel like that we could do it together and we could change people's minds.
0: So it's better than doing it alone, isn't it?
1: Mm-hmm. Teamwork makes the dream work.
0: I also wonder, aside from what you said earlier about getting involved and taking action, what advice would you offer to others who are also struggling with their emotions about what is happening with the climate?
1: I think taking direct action is almost always the thing to do. It is battling your fears, and it's making a real, real difference. Because in our society, if the collective wants

0: climate action, then climate action will happen. And that's amazing. And so each individual person makes a big difference. Like, I'm just a 12-year-old, and I've helped change how our city's acting, how our government's acting, and I feel really proud of that. And I know that other people can do that, too.
1: So, Abe, that's another thing that you're working with the group on, is taking climate action. That's, you're working on it with them. What kinds of skills have you been teaching them to get involved?
2: Public speaking, communication, being able to have an idea, articulate it, and share it with a group in a way that can win over a lot of different people in a lot of different ways. Like, again, I think that's the climate justice framing that really comes in there, that even if someone isn't really someone that cares about the environment so deeply and closely, how can we help them build that affinity with nature and the land and environment? But also, how can we sell them on the other benefits of these many climate solutions, for the cost savings benefits, for, again, the future cities benefits, for the resilient and connected communities benefits? So I think the skills around being able to communicate in ways that reach people has been very key, but also, and actually, like, strategic planning, organizing, how do we achieve a goal, and how do we actually, like, discover the tactics and strategies that are necessary to achieve those goals? I think there's so many different pieces of organizing that we sometimes forget about. Like, how do you host a team meeting? How do you actually find someone that takes notes? And how do you get the message across through social media? Like, there's so many different ideas actually on how we organize. And I think we're trying to start at the foundations.
1: So, Kike, in that vein, let me ask you, what kind of climate action have you taken recently?
0: I'm in a court case against the provincial government about coal power plants in Saskatchewan. I've also organized climate rallies. I spoke at city council. I'm doing also some nature work, like I'm part of the David Suzuki Butterfly Way thing. And yeah, I've founded a climate club at my school, and I've tried to spread the word about climate action and climate change.
1: And you're here.
0: And I'm here, and I talk to the news.
1: So, Abby, what's next for the Regina Climate Justice Coalition?
2: I think a major focus now is, how do we keep momentum going, and how do we actually work on projects that continue to give us these little wins so that we can stay motivated? You know, when we look back at something like last summer's vote on electric buses, that wasn't an absolute win. We got hybrid buses. But I think when we're working with young climate activists or people that want to be organizers and care about these issues, there's a way that we can build, again, momentum just through recognizing maybe wins as wins for us, because it's a step in the positive direction. At the same time, though, over the past year, the city of Regina passed a 10% fare increase on all transit in the city. And so that's something that we can look at and be like, that's an absolute loss. So now one of the core focuses that as a group we want to continue to focus on is absolutely transit. One of the core things that's coming up is a fare-free transit pilot that was done with young people, high school students in the city of Regina. A vote's coming up for that. Over the next little while. And so we want to get actually, again, pressure, momentum, organizing ton, so that people recognize that this fare-free transit pilot in this sort of one school in Regina can actually and should be expanded so that high school students across the city have access to free buses because we know of all the benefits of that. So that's sort of the immediate next step. But more broadly, I think when we look at organizing and the movement here, continuing to keep intentional spaces for sharing our emotions, to connect, to feel less alone, and to organize on all sorts of issues. There's so many different ideas as well beyond transit that we're so excited to be able to take action on. And I'm really excited to support youth leadership on all of it.
1: Well, then, Kike, what issues do you think are most important for the group to focus on next?
0: I'm really happy that we're focusing on transit right now because it feels achievable. There's other organizations that are working on it in Regina. I think it's also super important that we put pressure on the provincial government, who is kind of being naughty when it comes to climate action. I think it's also like important that we focus on conservation of species, and there's so many possibilities for places for us to go, and I'm excited for that.
2: Well, and I'd say a major conversation I've heard from a lot of young people and community more broadly actually is AI data centers. Just 45 minutes south of Regina, there's a proposal, and actually action being led on building a mega AI data center. And it's not just the environmental and water impacts of this AI data center. Rather, it's also the larger undemocratic way in which a lot of critics are calling for the ways in which this AI data center has been pushed forward. The lack of an environmental impact assessment, the lack of community consultation, and the overriding of indigenous and treaty rights when it comes to building this AI data center. Like, these are important conversations.

0: well.
1: So I just want to finish here. I want to ask both of you about where you find hope when you look around these days. Abe, let's start with you.
2: For me, I think I find a lot of hope in young people. You know, as a young person myself, but working with high school students, elementary school students like Kike, like the ways in which we move forward, in, not just Regina, but across the country when it comes to climate action, is going to be focused on the leadership that we can all bring to these spaces and the gifts that we all have in these spaces. And there's so much to do. That also means there is an immense amount of opportunity. And so with the Regina Youth Climate Justice Coalition, I'm really looking forward to this next year of more distributed leadership, young people taking over and leading in a lot of different ways on these different campaigns. And again, finding these small wins, holding on to them and using them as momentum to move forward.
1: And Kike, what gives you hope?
3: I find hope in action, and I find hope in the fact that action is being taken on the climate crisis and people are listening. Like, I'm on the news. And so that's proof that people care about climate change and that action, I mean, is coming and that we're moving forward. I find hope in nature and how natural systems can continue to exist even with the climate crisis. And I find hope in the fact that it's now common knowledge that climate change exists and that it is real. And climate denial is not as strong as it was, and that's great. I find hope in the fact that we can endure.
1: Abe Singh Satchel, Kike Duick, thank you so much.
3: Oh, thank you.
2: Thank you, Laura. It's great having this conversation. Thank you.
1: Stay with us. We have more coming up after the break.

0: Good afternoon. It's 2:30. I'm Chloe Rinaldi with your CBC News headlines for Quebec. The Montreal Victoires are vying at another attempt to claim the Walter Cup as they take on the Ottawa Charge in Game 4 tonight. And businesses in downtown Montreal are getting ready for Formula One. The Grand Prix kicks off this weekend, a few weeks earlier this year. And Transport Canada has identified 7 instances of non-compliance on the ferry linking Laval and Ile-Bizard. This comes after a car fell into the current and a driver in his 60s barely escaped the sinking vehicle last July. According to the inspection report, there were a number of safety failures, and Radio-Canada briefly spoke to the owner, who said that staff had been trained for emergencies and retrained. The Transportation Safety Board of Canada is continuing to investigate the incident, and Transport Canada said all identified non-compliances have been corrected by the owner, and another inspection is scheduled this summer. And now taking a look at the weather forecast from Environment Canada. In Montreal, clearing this afternoon, heavy winds, a high of 24, a humidex of 26, and tomorrow a few clouds and a low of 6. In Quebec City, mainly cloudy with 40% chance of showers early this afternoon, clearing this afternoon and heavy winds and a high of 22. And tonight, partly cloudy, a low of plus 2 with a risk of frost.
1: Just days ago, Cage Trigg grabbed his dog and ran. An out-of-control wildfire closing in on Whitecourt, Alberta, forced him and more than 100 of his neighbors from their homes.
2: My home might not be around anymore, so you can just pray, right? And, you know, you've heard about it in Fort Mac and Jasper, and it would just be nice to see this under control as soon as possible.
1: Increasingly, some Canadians, like Cage, are bracing themselves early for the heat and smoke of fire season, but also for evacuations, because planet warming emissions have fundamentally altered wildfire in Canada. The projection includes more months of more intense blazes. I'm Laura Lynch, and this is What on Earth, where we bring you a world of climate solutions. Today, we're looking at how wildfire became a threat to so many living in or near cities and towns. And from the best of What on Earth, we'll explore a first-in-Canada experiment that aims to protect cities as the flames burn closer earlier in the season. As he was leaving, you heard Cage Trigg say Fort Mac was on his mind. He's talking, of course, about the Horse River fire that burned through Fort McMurray, Alberta in 2016

0: exactly 10 years ago this month. It forced the largest wildfire evacuation in Canada's history, more than 80,000 people. Rochelle Briscoe remembers cycling into work as usual that May morning. Then everything changed.
1: We knew the fire was burning, like, far enough from the city, but the birds were kind of fleeing. The sky was kind of, like, smoky and dark, and it was just kind of eerie. And it only took a couple of hours before it changed, and then all of a sudden, everybody had to get out. I just literally had to hop on my bicycle and ride out.
0: Rochelle's story is echoed by so many others who also fled that day. They thought they were safe in the city until they weren't. Wildfire researcher Sophie Wilkinson is an assistant professor at Simon Fraser University. She says the Fort McMurray fire burned itself into the Canadian consciousness because it taught us nowhere is safe.
2: And it is discussed and upheld worldwide as sort of a turning point in how the fire community think about wildland-urban interface fires.
0: Wildland-urban interface areas are those parts of the cities or towns that actually sort of butt up against the forest. As Canadian cities expand more and more, neighborhoods can be built right up to the forest edge. Wilkinson says the Fort McMurray fire brought a lot of attention to the fact that homes made out of wood, so common across Canada, burn just as well as the nearby trees.
2: Now, in the wildfire management community and research community, we're really thinking about how we view homes and actually viewing them as fuels. And so what we want to do is clear the area around homes and create fire breaks if possible. So then we can stop or slow the spread of that fire. And that really helps suppression teams on the ground be able to come in and be as successful as possible.
0: Fort McMurray has rebuilt so much from scratch in the last decade, and this allowed city planners to design firebreak areas around newly reconstructed neighborhoods. But other Canadian cities with older infrastructure are also coming up with creative ways to protect themselves. In 2025, the city of Whitehorse planted more than 1 million aspen seeds around its perimeter. Aspen trees are incredibly fire-resistant. The idea is that the seeds will grow into a giant natural firebreak. Producer Andrew Hines brought us this story in September of last year. Here is his documentary.
3: The 2025 wildfire season has been one of the worst on record for Canada. It's displaced thousands of people from their homes.
4: If I had wings, I'd fly home right now. Honest to God, it's like, I just want to get home.
3: From their pets.
5: There are like hundreds and hundreds of dogs and animals that are still left behind.
3: And even prompting complaints from our neighbors down south.
6: So yeah, if there's some blame, maybe you need to look at cleaning out your home tent.
3: So much uncertainty, so much fear, so much, you know, smoke. All this extreme weather might be enough to push some people to try some extreme methods of protecting themselves. How long is this thing, you think?
7: It's about 25 feet.
3: 25 feet?
7: Yeah.
3: I'm standing in the front yard of Sandy Johnston, who's wielding a vacuum cleaner pointed towards the sky. Yes, I did say front yard, and I did say sky. Sandy's a resident of Mary Lake, a subdivision roughly 20 minutes south of Whitehorse in the Yukon. His two-story home is nestled at the end of a long, unpaved driveway, and is surrounded by a lush green lawn and thick canopy of trees. I watch as he delicately balances a 25-foot PVC pipe attached to a vacuum cleaner in the air. Way up on the other end of it is a U-bent pipe with a narrow nozzle.
8: There's the magic gutter change cleaner.
3: A patent pending on that name? What was it again? The magic?
8: The magic gutter cleaner.
3: Like the patent pending name implies, he's using it to clean out dry leaves from the gutters of the second floor of his home.
9: Yeah.
10: So you go along like that, sometimes it'll plug up.
3: But Sandy isn't worried about gutters flooding. He's actually worried about them catching on fire. In fact, this vacuum is just one of the many ways that Sandy is fire smarting his property. Looking around his place, I notice how there isn't a single combustible twig or leaf on his lawn. I look up,

0: he has a sprinkler system mounted to his roof. A roof made of metal, by the way. Sandy tells me that metal roofs offer some of the best protection.
1: Well, you see that what I've done here, and it's still work in progress, as all Fire Smart projects are.
0: Fire smarting has been on the minds of many Yukoners in recent years, especially since last summer when Jasper, Alberta burned. For many, it made the threat of fire go from hypothetical to a reality. But for Sandy, it's been on his mind for a long time now.
1: No, reality is here. It's been here for a decade at least. And when the wind gets blowing and it's over 25 degrees centigrade and I look to the south and see smoke, I get a little bit nervous.
0: The nerves come from a fact that Sandy's home is playing against a stacked deck of sorts when it comes to wildfires. Research has shown that the valley that flanks the subdivision is one of the most likely in the area for a fire to spread.
1: You know, did all the analysis of prevailing winds and looking at historical burns. And, you know, in terms of likelihood, it's got the highest potential for a fire coming up the valley.
0: Every lightning strike in the area is like rolling a loaded die. But there's one new fire safety measure that Sandy believes could be a total game changer in the battle of Sandy v. Wildfire. And so, on the front lines, Sandy walks me to one of the watch posts on his property.
1: It's just over the hill there on the other side.
2: It's just over the hill?
0: A hill, less than 30 meters away from his back door, that overlooks a lake.
1: Well, that's Mary Lake and the White Horse fuel break. I guess it's just over the ridge there.
0: The White Horse South fuel break. Like Sandy, White Horse has decided to do fire safety a bit differently. This fuel break is an experimental project that hopes to create a natural barrier that can protect White Horse from future wildfires. Experts in the field say this is a Canadian first, using more than a million fire-resistant trees to be a living wall in the fight against wildfires. It's not around the whole city, but it's a massive fire barricade just to the south, less than a kilometer away from Sandy's home. But the question remains, will it work? To get a sense of the fuel break's potential, I decide to drive to the battlefield, which is more of a wasteland right now.
3: Oh yeah. So, this is on right now?
2: I think so. Yeah.
3: Cool. Okay. Good.
0: This is Kate McDonald. She's a fuels management technician with Yukon Wildland Fire Management. I'm riding shotgun with her as we drive through the fuel break. The coniferous trees, like black spruce and pine, are all gone. Left behind is a long, empty corridor of land that looks like it's been pushed through a giant wood chipper. Rough stumps of trees poking up from the ground are surrounded by bark chips. A narrow dirt road passes through it.
3: So, yeah, right now we're driving beside a block that's been cleared.
0: Tall stands of densely packed skinny pine and spruce border the clear-cut areas, highlighting the stark difference between what was there and what's now gone.
3: Yeah, it's honestly a long road. There's a lot back here.
0: The White Horse South fuel break is 20 kilometers long and takes up about 800 hectares. The land equals roughly 1,500 football fields, if you can picture that. And like Kate described, most of the land is essentially empty. For now.
3: The idea is that we're taking out the conifers and eventually they'll be replaced with the aspen.
0: It's a switcheroo of sorts. Take the highly flammable trees, like pine and spruce, and swap them out for aspen, which turns out to be a very, very suitable choice to build your wildfire defense with. To start, their bark has so much moisture in it that they don't burn very easily. They don't have ladder fuels or branches along the trunk that fires can use to climb up into the canopy and send embers through the air. And even if there was a fire strong enough to burn the trees, aspen can produce clones of themselves that will start growing very quickly after a forest gets burned. So not only are aspen fire resistant, they're also fire resilient.
4: Well, you know, there's a very long story that took us to the point where we're planting aspen in that

0: forest south of Whitehorse. And it really began with a recognition that we need to change the way we manage wildfires in a changing climate.
1: This is Damien Burns,
0: Deputy Minister of Community Services for the Government of Yukon.
1: I want to address an elephant in the room right away. Your last name, Burns, is very symbolic of our whole conversation.
0: Yes, I spent a few years as the director of wildland fire, several years as a wildland firefighter myself, and I always appreciated that my last name was Burns. It didn't get better, though, than when I was the director with my last name Burns, and our operations manager was Michael Sparks.
1: Sparks and Burns.
0: That's right.
1: That's like a sitcom waiting to happen.
0: Exactly. Yeah.
1: In Damien's office, there's a framed poster of Smokey the Bear behind the table we're sitting at. It reads, "If not you, who?" In a way, that question almost laid the groundwork for the idea of the fuel break. He tells me it started when he saw the lack of results from fire-smarting efforts being done around the territory. Same kind of thing Sandy's doing to his house.
0: We'd been doing Fire Smart, the program that people are familiar with, you know, thinning the forest around homes. We've been doing that for nearly 30 years. And so I asked my team, where have we been doing Fire Smart?
1: Turns out they didn't really know. 30 years of fire smarting, but they only had about 5 years of data.
0: And what I realized is we were very much treating the fire smart as a one-time forest intervention.
1: That's when things clicked. Fire smarted forests need to be consistently maintained, like pipes, buildings, roads, bridges. They had to start treating these areas like infrastructure.
0: And that really led then to the possibility of accessing federal infrastructure dollars. So as far as I'm aware, we were the first jurisdiction in the country to successfully go to the federal government and apply for Investing in Canada Infrastructure Program money.
1: The federal government heard them out and agreed that fuel breaks were indeed infrastructure, living infrastructure. The Yukon government was initially given $1.7 million to start the project. And this summer, they received another $13 million. And so began the construction of the Whitehorse South Fuel Break. Back in the fuel break, Kate and I start driving through parts of it that have tiny aspens peppering the landscape.
2: This one was planted 2 years ago, like the one we're driving by now.
3: How are you doing?
2: They're doing really well. First year survival rates, we were getting like over 95%.
1: Kate double-checks the math and says the number is actually closer to 94%. Every tree counts. The plan is to plant up to 1.9 million aspen seedlings in the fuel break by 2031. But it can't just be any old aspen. In order to give these trees the best chance of survival, it needs to be native to the area. And there wasn't just an aspen seedling store the Yukon government could load up from. Enter this guy.
4: My name is Matthew Evans. I'm a restoration ecologist at Yukon Seed and Restoration.
1: He's part of the team collecting the 1.9 million aspen seeds for the fuel break.
4: I'm actually not like a huge fan of trees. I'm more of a herbaceous species kind of guy.
1: Matthew tells me he eventually started rooting for Team Aspen after he started collecting all the Yukon seeds for the fuel break.
4: If you get seeds in the north, they're going to be more successful, lead to a healthier forest. And if you get seeds from the south, you could lead to less healthy forest. You might not even get trees that grow at all.
1: This is because inside every aspen seed is a timer of sorts that's set to where they're from. It's like someone from Australia packing all their summer gear and coming to the Yukon in December. It's going to be a rough transition. So every year, Matthew and his team drive around the territory trying to find the best, healthiest looking aspen to collect seeds from. Once again, I find myself standing next to someone with a long pole pointed at the sky.
4: Yeah, so we are out at Lake LaBarge. Kaylee's kind of got these 20-foot pole pruners where she's reaching up tall right now to cut some branches that have some juicy catkins on them.
1: If you've never heard the term juicy catkin, allow me to explain. Catkins are the fruiting body of aspens and a lot of other plants. They look like caterpillars dangling off branches, and inside each of them can be hundreds of seeds, which are attached to these little balls of fluff that help them spread. you know, almost like

0: dandelion seeds. And a juicy catkin.
1: Oh, you can just tell. They're just like luscious and green. The pods on them look like they're just kind of like bulbousy and about to burst with fluff. Yeah, and some of them look quite sad and dangly, not very juicy.
0: Matthew is a big fan of juicy catkins because it's kind of like his main aspen mission. The juicier they are, the closer they are to releasing all the fluffy aspen seeds inside them, which is when they need to be collected, and they only have a small window before the pods burst and all those fluffy seeds fly away. It's like a museum has all these priceless jewels, but for one night only. His team of cat kidnappers will be driving around the Yukon. They'll see an aspen patch, pull over, take pictures of the catkins, and then send those to Matthew so they can figure out the best time to go and collect them. It's like a network of aspen spies gathering intel and then pulling off a huge heist.
1: You actually are not far off. This is what me and my colleagues were doing. So they were going after work or during the day to like literally spy on them with binoculars. Like you are stalking the aspen, waiting for them.
0: Once the juicy catkins are acquired, the job completed, they're brought back to the warehouse for processing, which in this case is shared with the martial arts dojo in Whitehorse. And they also have a trailer, you know, behind said dojo.
2: Whoa. Here's the fluff.
0: There's the fluff. Inside the trailer are humidifiers and racks of baker's trays with the juiciest catkins I have yet to see. White fluff is expanding out of them, and attached to that fluff are tiny tan-colored aspen seeds. It looks like shelves of cotton candy. As Matthew and I examine the tray of woolly seeds, some of the fluff starts flying. I go to ask a question, but all I can do is...
2: I think I inhaled one.
1: That's why we wear PPE.
0: After I regain my composure, Matthew shows me how they remove the tiny seeds from the fluff.
3: So we're putting the vacuum hose on top to kind of agitate the fluff and get the seeds out of there. And then we're just moving.
0: For the second time, I'm told that a vacuum cleaner is pivotal in the defense against future wildfires. Matthew walks me over to a fridge where the seeds are being kept and pulls out a half-filled mason jar. He tells me that inside it is 400,000 aspen seeds. To put that into perspective, the 1.9 million aspen trees the Yukon government is hoping to plant in the fuel break is only a few mason jars worth of seeds. A few mason jars to potentially save a city from wildfires. But even with all this effort, will it work?
4: It's a very ambitious project.
0: This is Robert Gray.
4: Yes, I'm Robert Gray, and I'm a wildland fire ecologist.
0: Sometimes he goes by Bob.
4: Yep, Bob works.
0: So I reached out to Bob to help me wrap my head around the practicality of all these aspen trees.
4: I think it's a great idea. It's long overdue, and it's something that, you know, we as sort of Western North America fire ecologists and fire managers have always understood. It was very anecdotal, and there hasn't been a lot of hard data, but you know, you see often, you know, you're on a fire and you see where fire basically hits a large, intact, mature aspen stand and it stops.
0: It's a strange case of all this anecdotal evidence never being thoroughly tested. But it's this kind of knowledge that even Bob used back when he was a wildland firefighter.
4: I was on a fire. It was actually on the Continental Divide in New Mexico. So it was at 10,000 feet. And we got basically a heads up that the fire had changed direction and it was blowing up. We weren't in any immediate danger, but we were operating right next to a couple hundred hectare closed aspen stand. And we pulled into the aspen stand. It was about 15 degrees cooler, you know, higher humidity, and we just waited it out. I mean, the fire eventually didn't reach it to us, but we were fully safe. You know, you're out there, you're fighting fire, and you're talking to people, and it's like, yeah, okay, safety zone, aspen stand.
0: The aspen offered Bob and his crew refuge that day. But according to Bob, there are a lot of caveats for what has to happen.

0: happen for Aspen to offer the same protection to Whitehorse.
1: There's a sweet spot when Aspen really does work, and it takes a while to get there, and it doesn't stay there forever.
0: It can take roughly 20 years for Aspen to mature, to be fire-resistant enough to provide the relief. It's a long time to hope that a fire doesn't burn through your juvenile aspen patch.
1: That's generally the idea. It takes a couple decades to get there, close the canopy, shade out the fuels, maintain moisture. And aspen also has a wide range of diseases associated with it. So it, you know, finding a 100, 200-year-old aspen is pretty rare.
0: And while these aspens are growing, other trees are fighting to grow as well and break up the fire-resistant stand. Trees like highly flammable spruce.
1: Yeah, so that the shade-tolerant species like spruce and true firs, they love that shaded area to get established, and they can do quite well under shade.
0: Basically, these trees will hang out in the shade of aspen stands, just biding their time.
1: And they'll set a root system, so they'll sort of sit in sort of bonsai condition for a while.
0: Until one day their root systems are big enough.
1: And then they start to really grow in height. And at that point, aspen's getting up around that, you know, 60, 70-year age, starts to, you know, fall out due to diseases and stuff. So eventually the conifers will replace the aspen.
0: Bob says this can be stopped, though. You just have to catch it early on and remove the small conifers. But one of his big concerns is something a little more tricky to stop.
1: Basically the wild card of climate change.
0: Basically, even if the fuel breaks land is ideal for aspen right now, might not last.
1: How quickly sites dry out, especially at that latitude, because it is facing more extreme climate change than places further south. And so your initial thinking about growth rates today are going to be different in 2 decades down the road or 3 decades down the road. So being able to forecast out as well as we can changes in growth and yield and growth rates is going to be really critical to this.
0: And then even if it does work and these millions of aspens do stop the fire, one fuel break might not be enough because there's still huge swaths of mature conifer forest that surround Whitehorse.
1: You know, you don't want a carpet of green out there, conifer green across that landscape. So that larger landscape, we have to start breaking it up and putting lots of speed bumps or fences or whatever we call them in the way of potential fires. So this is a really good test. It's a good tool. Try it out. If in 5 years' time it looks like it's working, apply it and apply it and apply it and apply it. Keep doing this across the landscape.
2: I mean, the best case is no trees, right? That would ensure no forest fires. But that is not acceptable to the community, and that's not at all what society wants.
0: This is Damian Burns again, the deputy minister who's been involved with the Whitehorse South fuel break since the beginning. I tell him about the concerns Bob had about the project, and Damien agrees. The fuel break does need to be watched closely as it grows, keeping an eye out for competitive tree species. He calls it maintenance, like you would see on any other infrastructure. Damien says a big idea behind the fuel break is admitting that forests haven't been managed as well as they could be. That, in the process of protecting forests in the past, it's created huge quantities of fuels like conifers for fires to devour. And that with the fuel break, they're trying to make things right again.
2: We generally let fires do their natural work on the landscape. And that natural work that fires do on the landscape is incredibly important to managing the forests of the territory.
3: For a long time, it was broke.
0: This is Matthew Evans again, the restoration ecologist who's helping collect the aspen seeds for the fuel break. He says with the fuel break, they're starting to fix what became broken over time.
3: It's like we kind of broke the problem and now we're just using nature again to fix it. It's just complete natural succession with the aspen. They need that fire. They need that disturbance to come back. And that's what creates healthy forests and kind of keeps the genetics going, helps stop disease. And I would say it's just learning from what nature already does.
0: Think the fuel break will work when it comes to a wildfire?
3: Oh, for sure. Like, obviously you can't predict what a fire is going to do. Can't say for sure that the fuel brake will stop a fire, but I could say that it's going to slow it down and hopefully give, you know, different communities more time and more of a chance to have their community.

0: always be protected, or in the worst case scenario, evacuate. But yeah, I think you can kind of say with a lot of certainty that the field breaks will work.
1: You know, the variables are so many in the wildland fire management business, but I have no doubt that that piece of infrastructure will give our excellent initial attack crews in this territory the opportunity to save our homes if the fire is coming from that direction.
2: This plus other things. Yeah, yeah, you have to do this in conjunction to other things too, for sure. But yeah, this is a really good start. This is one of the tools in the toolbox, for sure.
3: Well, initially you don't like to see a bunch of trees being cut down, right? But I know what the risk is, and but so far it's I think it's a step in the right direction.
4: That documentary was produced by Andrew Hines at CBC Whitehorse and Julia Poggle with CBC's Audio Doc Unit. This week's What on Earth team includes Vivian Luck, Jennifer Wilson, Danielle Piper, Rachel Sanders, Matthias Wolfson, and Molly Siegel. I'm Laura Lynch. Thank you for listening.
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9: I'm Sabrina Marindola. Today on Let's Go, going to a live event. 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
10: From CBC News, The World This Hour, I'm Kaz Bovin. Prime Minister Mark Carney has wrapped up meetings with BC Premier David Eby in Vancouver. As Katie DeRosa tells us, they struck a friendly tone despite differences over a proposed oil pipeline running from Alberta to BC's coast.
11: Premier David Eby and Prime Minister Mark Carney met for about 45 minutes this morning in downtown Vancouver. Eby praised the Prime Minister for supporting BC's critical mineral sector and clean energy. But when it comes to a proposed bitumen pipeline from Alberta to BC, Eby affirmed his support for the tanker ban off the north coast.
12: Developing our economy has to go hand in hand with environmental protection for the next generation, including the north coast tanker ban.
11: The ban would have to be lifted if a pipeline were to run north to Prince Rupert. Ahead of the meeting, Carney spoke to a business audience at the Greater Vancouver Board of Trade. He had a frank message about expanding Canada's energy economy, including the proposed pipeline.
13: We don't want to hear what people are against. We want to hear what they're for. And if you're for something, we will get behind you.
11: Katie DeRosa, CBC News, Victoria.
10: Canada is summoning Israel's ambassador over that country's treatment of activists trying to deliver aid to Gaza. More than 400 people, including at least 12 Canadians, were intercepted by Israeli forces in international waters near Cyprus. Footage released today shows Israeli Minister Itamar Ben-Gvir taunting the detained activists. They have been forced to kneel with their hands bound behind their backs. Canada's Foreign Affairs Minister Anita Anand says the video demonstrates deplorable conduct.
14: This is a matter we take very, very seriously. It's a matter of humane treatment of civilians, and I can assure you that we are acting with absolute urgency.
10: Israeli Prime Minister Benjamin Netanyahu condemned Ben-Gvir, saying the conduct is not in line with Israel's values. He also claimed that the activists support terrorists and would be deported soon. The Parliamentary Budget Officer says 13 FIFA World Cup games hosted in Toronto and Vancouver will cost Canadian taxpayers over $1 billion. That's about $82 million per game. At the same time, hopes that a tourism boom could make up some of the difference might miss the mark. Tricia Kindleman has more.
15: Of the estimated $1 billion price tag to host games in Vancouver and Toronto, Ottawa will cover about half. Federal dollars are focused on infrastructure and security expenses, including nearly $80 million for RCMP services. The report also says that any cost overruns will fall to the host cities or their provincial government.

0: requirements. Meanwhile, questions linger about the demand to see the World Cup. Destination Vancouver says that compared to this time last year, hotel bookings are down around 20%, while room rates are about 113% higher than last year. Economist Brian Yu says there is still some hope those bookings will come through.
1: As we kind of move into this period, there'll probably be some more last-minute bookings that kind of drive up some of that demand. As some of those booking prices probably fall at the hotels.
0: Meanwhile, some fans say the high cost of tickets is deterring them from attending. Tricia Kindleman, CBC News, Toronto.
2: In Miami,
3: we are announcing an indictment charging Raul Castro and several others with conspiracy to kill U.S. nationals.
2: Acting U.S. Attorney General Todd Blanche says the former Cuban leader is charged with murder, conspiracy, and destruction of aircraft. They date back to 1996 when Cuba shot down private aircraft operated by U.S. civilians, saying they had violated Cuban airspace. An investigation found the planes had been over international waters. The group operating them said they were trying to help Cubans fleeing in rafts. Castro was serving as defense minister at the time and later became Cuba's president. Raul Castro is now 94 years old. That's your World This Hour. For CBC News, I'm Kaz Bovin.
4: Hi, good afternoon. I'm Sabrina Marindola, and so great to be with you on this Wednesday. Here we are, middle of the week, middle of the day, and hang out with us on this glorious sunny day in Montreal. 22 degrees, less humid than yesterday, not as hot as yesterday, but still really warm. And I'm loving, personally, these average temperatures. We are seeing seasonal values out there. I'll give you a look at what the next few days look like weather-wise, and coming up on the program between now and 6 o'clock, the city of Montreal is hosting special programming this summer, and this is to mark a very important anniversary. 50 years since Montreal hosted the Summer Olympics. And so on the program, an exclusive tour of the Olympic Stadium. So we're going to take you there. Our Sarah Jesmer had a chance to take the tour, and she'll take us with her. Plus, also coming up, spring is springing. I don't know if you've noticed, the city's much more green. I saw the magnolias. Those are in full bloom as well. And our gardening columnist, Celia Acier, is here to talk all about spring colors. I know the fall foliage gets all the attention. We're going to put the attention on the pigments you're seeing all around you in the spring. So that's coming up too. So let's hang out. Let's do it. Let's go.

0: question about a particular plant or leaf, you know, are you wondering what color is it? Why is it yellow? Why is it orange? Shouldn't it be green? Text me 514-566-9066. Well, text Celia. Text me and I will pass it on to Celia and we'll hopefully answer any of your queries that you may have this afternoon about the spring color. So the text line is open, as always, open throughout the show. And right now, let's say our first hello to Lita Polson at the Let's Go Traffic Center.
1: Hi.
0: Hi, Lita.
1: How are you?
0: I'm well because I see the city's much more green.
1: Oh, yes.
0: The leaves are growing. Uh-huh. And so I do love when everything looks green.
1: Yes. And my neighbor has this massive tree, Japanese cherry tree. And at this time of the year, it just is glorious.
0: The flowers are
1: out. Yes. It's just hanging all over my front windows. And I'm thinking, that's beautiful. Thank you very much.
0: Hopefully the wind holds off.
1: I know.
0: Because that's all it takes is one windy afternoon. Oh. We have wind gusts right now up to 45 kilometers an hour. But hopefully that cherry tree can hang on tightly to those flowers.
1: I do hope so. And I hope the winds are not stronger than that. I do not want the REM tested. We are on a roll. We are on not a good side of a roll for the Green Line. Metro, Line 1.
0: Oh, again.
1: Down.
0: Part of it was down yesterday.
1: Oh, and it was down for such a long time yesterday and really caused headaches for many, many, many people. Most of us.

0: us were heading home. Some were heading to work. I know that my daughter said one of her colleagues was extremely late. Everybody was extremely late putting their dinner in the oven. And I mean, there was a lot going on at this point. We have the green line down between Lionel Groulx and Henri Nyon back at 3:30. So we have a little bit of time to wait. They have not sent shuttles yet. It usually takes about a half hour, by the way, for the shuttles to be put in place. They call it in 10 minutes, but the fact is it takes a while to organize it and to pull buses from different areas.
1: Yeah, absolutely.
0: So that's just an organizational thing. So just be forewarned if you are heading out to the Green Line in the Sud-West between Lionel Groulx and Henri Nyon, it is down till 3:30. Now, I'm going to have more updates for you because I've contacted them. Hopefully, they'll have more information for me. And there's a lot of traffic. It's been busy, busy, busy today. I was caught in an hour traffic jam in downtown Montreal today. Is it F1? Is it hockey fever? I don't know what it is.
1: It's everything. It's all of the above.
0: Oh, and
1: road work.
0: And that has to get done. And it has to be put away for the closures that are coming up. And I wasn't quite sure. Remember Crescent Street? Of course, Crescent is closed for the F1 at this point. But I wasn't quite sure because they really have all those signs up, you know, avoided. It's under construction, the construction signs. So, no, it's for our big party that's coming this weekend, which is part of the greenery. It's part of the excitement. It's part of the color of our city.
1: Yeah, it is. And we're not used to having it this early in the season. Normally, the Grand Prix is in June and mid-June. But here we are, third week of May, and the race day will be May 24th. But as Lita said, the festivities begin usually on Thursday. A lot of the parties are happening, but I know there already were some parties last night and the street closures already underway.
0: Peel with their tents. Also down at Pierre Dupuis, no vehicular traffic in that unless you're authorized to go in the area. There's all sorts of stuff that they've planned, but we'll talk about that all, you know.
1: Well, throughout the show, throughout the week.
0: We'll sprinkle it.
1: Yeah.
0: Yes.
1: So City of Montreal strongly urging you to use public transit. Now, it is unfortunate part of the Green Line is down, so Lita will check in with them. We're expecting it back at 3:30, so Lita, you will let us know as soon as there is any change there. It's 22 degrees. Lita, it's your favorite temperature.
0: Thank you.
1: Room temperature.
0: It is.
1: 22 degrees. No humidity to tell you of. And it's windy, though. Wind gusts up to 45 kilometers an hour. Tonight, just a few clouds. Okay, it's cooler tonight. I slept with my window open last night because last night the temperature was 20. Single digits tonight, down to 6. So the windows will be closed again tonight. Just a few clouds. And then for Thursday, a high of 17. Lots of sunshine. That's going to be really comfortable for walking around if you're going to explore the city. And then on Friday, sunshine with a high of 20 degrees. Grand Prix weekend, Saturday, cloudy, a high of 20. Race day right now, looking like the rain tires may come out. Showers on Sunday with a high of 18. And more showers to start the week next week on Monday, highs of 19. Well, right now it is 11 minutes past 3 o'clock. Thank you so much for joining us here on Let's Go. And do you remember, let's go back 50 years, the 1976 Summer Olympic Games? They were right here in Montreal. And so this marks 50 years since the Olympic torch was lit. Now, special events are kicking off around the city for this anniversary. And that includes a new guided tour of rare sites inside the Olympic Stadium. Parts of the stadium you've likely never seen before. And those special tours have just started. And our own Sarah Jesmer, she had a chance to head down there. She got a little bit of a sneak peek. And so she's here to take us with her and to tell us more. Hello, Sarah. Welcome to studio.
2: Hi, Sabrina.
1: How do these tours work?
2: So, as you said, they're at the Olympic Stadium, which is at the Olympic Park. And that Olympic Park, it's used for many different things now in 2026 and in previous years. So that's music festivals, swimming lessons, vaccination at one point. There's a French tour and an English tour, and this all began mid-May. It's focused on a guide that takes you in the stadium, around it. So you will walk with a guide, you'll hear stories about the games, the construction of the stadium, the different uses of this specific stadium building since then. Why, Sabrina, you mentioned it, because the city wants to put a spotlight on this 50-year anniversary. So that's teams from the Olympic Park, Parc Jean

0: you forget
1: yeah.
0: that the Big O is right there and you know, just the history that it has with the Olympics. I love playing tour guide. This is one of my passions. When people from out of town come, I just love showing people around because I love my city.
1: Yeah.
0: And that was one thing that came up. This person who came from Europe said, I never swam in an Olympic size pool. Can you take me swimming and, you know, can I do some laps at the Big O? And
1: you can do
0: it's just there. It's free. There's free swim time.
1: That's it.
0: And anybody can go and enjoy an Olympic size pool.
1: Yeah.
0: So, Sarah, who is giving some of these tours at the stadium?
1: So that includes Jean-François Tourangeau and his co-workers. So Tourangeau, he made this tour. He's from Hochelaga. He lives just a couple of blocks from the stadium itself. He was born 2 years after these games that we're talking about. So I met him in the stadium center, in the lobby, the rotunda. It's now decked out with banners and panels with new descriptions of key moments in the games. So Tourangeau has been giving tours here for about 2 decades now. And his interest here started with his mom.
2: I grew up in a neighborhood from a single mom. So I say that because she was like sending me to the stadium as, you know, I don't have any the babysitter for you, Jeff, you know, around my 12, 11 years old. So I paid tickets for the ballpark and I went to the ballpark, the Expos, to watch the Expos for all my youth. Going to the Olympic Stadium for baseball, for bicycle, for BMX, for the Biodome when I was young and stuff like that. So it's part of my life.
0: The Big O was the babysitter. It's like, find something to do there.
1: Exactly. Yeah. There's something for everybody. He says he drew inspiration from his own experience to put this tour together.
2: The order of things I decided to put is we finish with the future. So it's not just, you know, look at behind. And if we have great projects going on this year, next year, and the future is bright to the Olympic Park. So this tour is about to talk about the great memories, but then what's next? And it's very important for us, not just like removing the dust on things.
1: So as he said, the tour touches political history, history of the games, big names that came to perform at the stadium, Sabrina, and details of the architecture.
0: Yeah, that's true. There were a lot of concerts at the stadium as well.
1: A ton.
0: So what places inside the stadium can people see now?
1: If you take a tour, you will be able to see special places set up just for this, like the locker room, which was used by the Montreal Expos, who used this stadium as home field from 1977 to 2004. So you can walk into that blue painted locker room, see baseballs, bats on display, even turf cut out into little squares. And those are put next to beds that Olympic athletes used during the 1976 Summer Olympic Games. Tourangeau says all their work putting this together now goes back to the people.
2: Now we let it go to the people and to see the reaction of the first customers last weekend and prior weekends. They are emotionally involved. Because, yeah, the first clients were mostly locals, Quebecois, Montrealer, that remember some memories. And it was very emotional for us to see people's reaction on something we created from scratch.
1: So in another part, Sabrina, you can step into a new platform that was built outside of the indoor amphitheater. Look out into the window onto the Esplanade. And there's also a new photo display on the sidewalks. And Sabrina, just to note, I'm giving you just a short preview here of something that's going to last longer than an hour, this tour.
0: Okay, so the whole tour, over an hour. Yeah. So mark that down in your day to calculate, figure at least an hour. Mm-hmm. Now, he mentioned, you know, this is not just about dusting off old things and going through the archives and looking at the past. Part of this includes talking about what's next mm-hmm. and looking towards the future. So what's happening right now is construction.
1: Yeah,
0: there
1: exactly.
0: is construction going on. What did they tell you about the state of the ongoing work at the stadium?
1: You know, as you said, ongoing part of the tour is that you will be able to see that ongoing work within the amphitheater to replace the Olympic Stadium roof. There were problems with the durability of the old roof. The new one is a metal structure, and it's set to be done in 2028. The team at the stadium is also taking this anniversary moment to highlight newer construction projects, like the ongoing work of adding a brand new funicular or lift that will take tourists eventually through a ride to the top of a tower that's attached to the stadium. And that is set to be done in 2027.
0: Now, Sarah, I mean, there with the 1976 Summer Olympics, there were scandals associated with those games. Does that come up at all in this tour?
1: Yeah, there were many scandals to mention, and it does come up in this tour. There were controversies within the games itself. So, for example, there was a mass boycott of these games from a few African countries.

0: robberies, there were doping scandals, there were stories of corruption and strikes around the construction of the stadium building itself. The billion-dollar debt it left with Montreal for years to come was the focus of the 1980 Malouf Commission. This is an archive clip from the Radio-Canada report on the Malouf Commission.
1: Dans son rapport rendu public aujourd'hui à Québec, le juge Albert Malouf estime que la ville de Montréal et le comité organisateur des Jeux olympiques sont les principaux responsables de l'augmentation des coûts des Jeux de 1976.
0: So that is one example, and even the architect who built this stadium wrote a book about these scandals. Cedric Essimony, he's a spokesperson for the Montreal Olympic Park. He says the story told at the stadium now for these tours, for this anniversary, doesn't shy away, nor is it ashamed of these points in history. We spoke while standing next to the busy swimming pool portion of the stadium, a place where local kids take swim lessons. Essimony says the games itself were deemed a success, and that should be highlighted too.
2: For me, it's a beautiful story, you know. Stories, the most interesting stories are not like perfect story, Disney story, where everybody is happily living after, and you know, it's a story that it's still writing itself. It's a story that has its mishaps, that has its scandal, but it's also what makes this story fascinating. We are part of a bigger picture, and right now you are just looking at a chapter.
0: So Tourangeau, he used the lover-hater analogy when we talked about these points in history, these scandals. He calls himself a lover of this place, and it's a source of many memories. He says his task in these tours is to challenge what people think they know about this stadium, and he believes there's wide interest in 2026 stadium stories.
3: And it brings a lot of people, and I see people that they're not... they don't have, you know, bad talk about the stadium. They don't have any bias about the stadium. They just, they heard about it and they want to know more. And the next generation won't have this, oh, I remember it was so corrupt back in 76. So less we hear that. Very less we hear that in the past years. So my kids, it's the Stade à Papa, you know. They don't have any references about how struggle it was when we built it. And my kids are the next generation. So I guess the future is bright here.
0: So Essimony and Tourangeau, they both say this 50 years means pride for them. They hope to use this season of anniversary events as an opportunity to say the long story of what the games have meant to Montreal include good points, ones worth of celebrating, especially, Sabrina, in an era where there's new conversations being had about bringing future games to Montreal.
4: I'm curious to hear from listeners. What do you remember about the 76 games, or what do you think of the Big O? If I say Big O, what immediately comes to mind? You can text me 514-566-9066. And sorry, I mentioned earlier these tours are going on throughout the summer. What can you tell us about them?
0: So they happen mostly on the weekends. It's an hour and 15 minutes, so mark that on your schedule. Tickets for adults, they go for about $23.50. If you are 17 and younger, it's going to run free. These tours will run multiple times a day until September 27th of this year, as the year is dedicated to this 50-year anniversary.
4: Of the 76 Summer Games right here in Montreal. Sarah, thank you so much.
0: Thank you, Sabrina.
4: That is Let's Go's Sarah Jesmer.

0: is rapper Loud. This one written just for the 50th anniversary of the Summer Olympic Games. Let's go to Lita. Her phone is ringing. I see your red light flashing. Lita, you're a busy woman today. People are trying to reach you.
1: It's so busy. It's busy on the roads. It's busy in public transit. We have that Metro Green Line down still. It's a broken train, by the way, so they have to get their tools out, fix it, and get it on the way so that they can restore service at 3:30. And it is down currently between Anguignon and Lionel Groulx. And a lot of people waiting, especially around the Lionel Groulx station. Oh, and we have another big problem, too. Metropolitan westbound, new, fresh accident. It's around the Sainte-Croix area in the right-hand lane. But, I mean, the delay is well past Langelier at this point.
0: There's a frenetic energy in the air today. Easy does it out there on the roads and during your commute. All right, Lita, we'll check in with you shortly. Right now, Montreal still feeling the aftershock of Alex Newhook's Game 7 overtime goal. The celebrations after Game 7 were so intense that their magnitude could be seen on the data at the McGill Basement Lab. Yejing Liu is the associate professor at McGill, an associate professor at McGill, I should say, and also the Canada Research Chair in Earthquake Seismology. And she says that she suspects Habs fans might be behind some strange readings that she noticed on Monday.
2: Well, I was actually first contacted by another journalist on Sunday, during the day of Sunday after the Saturday game, and he asked me, did you happen to see anything from seismometers in Montreal that related to the cheering from the crowd from the Saturday night's game? So I went back and then looked at my data from the McGill Basement Lab and then did see some weak signals. Meaning that the amplitude of the waveform is slightly higher than average, coincident with the time when the Canadians scored. So that's what I go back to the journalist that, look, there's something that's going on, and it's possible that it's cheering from the Bell Center, but it could also be possible there was a vehicle that's driving by on University Street, which is where the lab is next to, because that could also cause ground shaking. So I continued to look for I think there were three goals on Saturday night's game, the other goals. So the similar pattern showed up. They were higher than average waveforms during the time of those scores. And I also look at it on Monday night. It's another game, a big win for the Canadians, and the similar thing reappeared. So I would say I'm still not 100% sure. This is definitely exactly the crowd cheering from the Bell Center. But there are those incidences that we could see from the data. They're probably the cheering.
0: That's Yejing Liu, associate professor at McGill and the Canada Research Chair in Earthquake Seismology. We'll see if we'll get a repeat of that. I wonder if the ground will shake or if some of that data will pop up in Ottawa tonight for the Victoire, because the Montreal Victoire playing in Game 4, if they win tonight, the Walter Cup will be coming to Montreal. And if not, it forces a Game 5 at Place Belle in Laval on the weekend, on Saturday, I believe. So I'm going to double check those dates for you. And the puck drops tonight at 7 o'clock. And meanwhile, the Habs, they take on the Carolina Hurricanes on Thursday, tomorrow. Lita, over to you.
1: So exciting. Really, at this point, the not so exciting. If you're waiting for the Metro, you're going to have to wait a little bit longer. They've extended, actually, the interruption. That interruption is between Lionel Groulx at this point and Anguignon. So the Sud-West is just backing up at this point. The buses are full. Don't forget to get your app out, the STM.info app, so you can plan your trip via a bus, another bus. And they do expect service back. If you want to hold off and wait for the Metro, expect service back at 3:45.

0: patience if you're riding the Green Line, if you are waiting for the Metro. I'm taking a look at the hockey schedules here. So tonight in Ottawa, the Montreal Victoire will play for that Walter Cup win, hoping to bring it home and end the series tonight. The puck drops at 7 o'clock in Ottawa. If it forces a Game 5, if the Victoire are not victorious tonight, it forces a game 5, I should say, in Laval. That game will be Saturday at 12:30. So if you have tickets to that or are looking for tickets to that game, 12:30 is game time on Saturday if it comes to a game 5. So we'll see what happens tonight, and we're going to check in a little later with CBC reporter Natalia Weichsel. She is in Ottawa. We're going to check in live with her before the end of the show. Right now, all of your local news coming up with Sudha Krishnan. That's next.
1: CBC News. Good afternoon. It's 3:30. I'm Sudha Krishnan with the CBC News from Montreal. Well, preparations are underway for F1 weekend in downtown Montreal. Tens of thousands of tourists are descending on the city. The race is happening earlier than usual this summer, and local merchants are hoping the weather can cooperate. Festivities are planned all over, including on Crescent Street. Our Rowan Kennedy was there.
2: Andrew Keyes is building a pop-up bar on Crescent Street. His company, Montreal Locals, spent all night setting it up. It's one of a dozen booths, and each has a special theme.
3: This is going to be a vintage-style garage. There's a 57 Ford in there. It's just like an old gas station sort of look.
2: A massive archway welcomes people to Grand Prix festivities. A stage is being erected at the corner of de Maisonneuve Boulevard. Raj Powdle manages the Hooters on Crescent Street, an establishment he hopes will benefit from the influx of tourists.
4: This is our biggest weekend on the entire year.
2: Hotels in the city are nearly fully booked ahead of the big race Sunday, despite the event happening 3 weeks earlier than in previous years.
5: There isn't a business that won't benefit.
2: Steve Sazios is president of the Crescent Street Merchants Association.
5: It might be good for us to get the jump on the summertime. It's always been a kickstart for the summer.
2: Sazios, though, is concerned rain in the forecast could put a damper on things. Rowan Kennedy, CBC News, Montreal.
1: Fans are looking for Canadian playoff tickets. Grand Prix passes or Olivia Rodrigo seats at the Bell Centre may still be paying sky-high resale prices in Quebec. The province is introducing new rules aimed at making ticket resales more transparent. But unlike Ontario, it won't cap prices above face value. Under Bill 10, resale platforms would have to clearly show original ticket prices, added fees, and whether tickets are being resold. A motorcyclist was rushed to hospital after a collision with a semi-trailer truck this morning in Mirabel. It happened on Route 148. First responders arrived at the scene just before 8 after a 911 call. The truck driver was treated for shock. Traffic had been blocked in the area. Authorities continue to investigate the cause of the crash. Transport Canada has flagged 7 safety failures on a ferry linking Laval and Île-Bizard after a car and driver fell into the river. In July of last year, the driver was still inside his car as it was swept away by the waters of Rivière des Prairies. The car had fallen in after the ferry detached from the dock as he was disembarking. The driver struggled against the current to get out of his car and reach the shore. Radio-Canada obtained Transport Canada's inspection report. It identified 7 failures that day. Among other things, crew members were not adequately trained for emergency situations. There were no instructions regarding emergency equipment or training documents. That day, the rope attached to a life buoy became jammed and could not be used immediately. Radio-Canada spoke with the ferry owner who said employees had just been trained and are retrained and said the company for decades had been compliant with all the regulations. The Quebec government is hoping to bring more tourism to Mont-Sainte-Anne. It's investing $14 million in the area's provincial park. Quebec's network of provincial parks, known as CEPAC, recently took over the site from Resort of the Canadian

0: Canadian Rockies. That company still runs the nearby downhill ski resort. Yvon Charest is chair of Les Amis de Mont-Sainte-Anne. He says the CEPAC's plans for better maintained and more affordable cross-country ski trails is excellent news, but he and other residents still have concerns for the ski resort.
1: We continue to be extremely nervous and prudent because what RCR say and what he does has been very different.
0: Resorts of the Canadian Rockies says it is working hard to earn back trust and is investing $50 million to overhaul the site and replace ski lifts. The resort was forced to shut down on and off last season because equipment was deemed unsafe. The Quebec government says it is making sure the company follows through with its plans. And finally, Polytechnique is about to graduate its first student who used a Mira service dog to get through his studies. Victor Ball earned his mechanical engineering degree with the help of Kopec, his service dog. And the school prepared a special way to honor the duo when they attend their convocation on Friday. Gloria Enriquez reports.
2: Thank you.
3: Victor Ball is trying on the long black gown and hat with a tassel he will wear to his graduation. Then he leans down to place a shimmery green bandana on his study pal, Kopec. It reads, collation des grades, or convocation.
2: I'm really proud to have my degree, but she deserves it too. I wouldn't be there without her.
3: Kopec is a big black and white furry mix of Labrador and Bernese, who was by Ball's side for the 5 years it took him to get through engineering school. She would sit at his feet during class and in exams and bring him comfort. Ball is on the autism spectrum. Kopec is a Mira dog trained to keep him calm. He says she changed his path. When he was in elementary, he couldn't focus and he was in distress.
2: She's my shield and sword to face the world. She's not an army. She's simply the tool that I need to be a working member of the society.
3: Jacqueline Wallace is Polytechnique's vice president of external relations. She says Ball's presence on campus helped make the school more inclusive.
4: We're extraordinarily proud of him and proud that he came through our doors.
3: Now Ball is walking out of those doors with his friend in tow, off to a new adventure together. Gloria Enriquez, CBC News, Montreal.
0: And that was the CBC News.
5: What a lovely story.
0: It was. Oh, my goodness. And if you actually saw pictures of that dog, absolutely adorable.
5: Yeah. And getting an engineering degree.
0: I know.
5: No small feat either.
0: No small feat. And I don't know. I would be stressed. So I would have loved to have a furry companion. Although I had a cat. And when I was in journalism school, it was just like I'm typing up my assignment and it's just like on the computer.
5: Oh, yeah. Cats love to just lie down on the keyboard or just interrupt whatever you're doing. Yes. All right, Lita. Lita, yes, we're going to come to you because we have a lot of issues on the road. First,
6: I thought you were commenting on the fact that I look like shocked right now. Okay.
5: Exactly. That's why it threw me. Lita's hands are up on her face. So, you know, it's a busy afternoon for your commute.
0: We're going to get busier with the weekend coming up, too.
5: Grand Prix.
6: Those are good. That's good busy.
5: Lita calls these the fun closures when things are happening for festivals. Mm-hmm. Yeah, hockey.
6: Yes.
5: Yeah.
6: Hockey. Oh, love hockey.
5: So much going on. We're going to check in, and Suda, you will as well. Natalia Vikes, our reporter, she is in Ottawa.
0: Yeah.
5: She's at the Canadian Tire Center for that puck drop tonight. I'm getting predictions on the text line here. Fred texting in to say, I think the Montreal Victoire, not I think, I feel. Fred's feeling it. The Montreal Victoire will win tonight. They'll win 4-3 in overtime with Marie-Philippe Poulin getting the winning goal assisted by Laura Stacey. This is very specific.
0: I know. Very impressive. Yeah. Very impressive.
5: All right. If you want to send in your predictions like Fred did, you can do that. And go Victoire, go. We are all cheering.
0: Go Victoire, go. And a lot of nerves. I'm feeling.
5: Yeah, it's true. We're all a little stressed out over here. So maybe I think Celia can calm us down. Our gardening columnist, Celia ACA, is here. She has a very calming force and energy. That's why I'm so glad she's in my orbit because, we're all a little frenetic in the newsroom.
6: So thankfully.
0: I honestly think people should check out the nail salons, either for the designs or whether people are just biting their nails because that's what I hear. I hear people are just like frantic or stress eating or whatever.
5: We're very involved fans. fans. We're very engaged. All right, Sudha, we'll chat in an hour.
0: Absolutely.
5: That's Sudha Krishnan from the CBC Montreal Newsroom. We're going to look at

0: spring colors in a second. That maybe will calm us down. Celia will be here to talk about that right now, though. Lita, yeah. Why were your hands covering your face?
1: I have a REM problem, too. So,
0: oh, no.
1: Metro Green Line, still no service, and that's between Lille-en-Grou and En Grignon. That should be back shortly for us. They're saying at 3:45, and you may want to plan B that one instead if you're not interested in waiting any longer. But we also have a REM issue. The De Montagne Line between Ile-Bigras and right through to Montpellier, but it's also the Anse-à-l'Homme branch too, from Des Sources to Montpellier. So we're having an issue right now with the REM. We'll get to the bottom of it. It's just, you just have to know about it. I'm not even sure what their plan B. This is how new this system is. I'm not sure what their plan B will be to, either get it just back up and running, or are they going to put shuttles in place? So I will get back to you
0: today
1: with that.
0: Is the day we find out. I mean, yes. That Anse-à-l'Homme branch, A3, yes. It just officially launched on Monday.
1: Yes, correct.
0: And so here we go. The first hiccup, so we'll see what solutions they put in place, mm-hmm. and we will inform people throughout the show here as soon as Lita gets that information.
1: By the way, it is working Anse-à-l'Homme between Kirkland and but it stops at Fairview. So, you know, that is a problem. It is working for De Montagne between the De Montagne station and Saint-Dorothée, but we'll have and it's also Brassard towards Côte-de-Liesse. So those portions of the branches still work, even though the center portions are down. So I will get back to you with more information on that,
0: Lita,
1: including more information on the Metro Green Line.
0: Yes, because we're expecting it back at 3:45. So
1: correct.
0: We'll see if that happens. All right, Lita is busy working the phones for you to get that information to you right now. Let's switch gears completely. Maybe if you are in traffic or you're stuck somewhere, or maybe you're home prepping dinner, look around you. What colors do you see outside your window? And why do the fall colors get all the attention? We're going to bring the attention to spring here. Bright plants, leaves, and flowers that are blooming right now. Let me know what you see around you. 514-566-9066. And our gardening columnist, Celia Acea, here to illuminate our day and shine a light on springtime pigments. And she's here now. Hello, Celia. Celia, so great to talk to you.
2: Hi, Sabrina. Great to talk to you, too. I know you said I might calm you down, but you also know that I am a huge Victoire fan. And
0: yes.
2: No matter where I am in the world, I try to watch the games. I've been known to stay up quite late for them. I have to say I've been a Marie-Philippe Poulin fan since I was 16, and that was the 2010 Olympics, so now you know how old I am.
0: Oh, wow.
2: So I've been following this for a long time, and I am so stoked.
0: Okay.
2: I'm just so thrilled.
0: So a sleepless night ahead for you. You maybe won't be so calm tonight.
2: Definitely, but you know what? We're talking, you know, we know the Victoire's colors, and I thought it was a perfect time to talk about the red colors. And you actually asked me a question earlier this week. You sent me a text.
0: Yes.
2: And
0: so
2: you said,
0: full disclosure, I lean on Celia. And Celia, if ever you feel I'm overstepping, please do let me know. But, you know, I recently moved. I moved in the fall. And so now it's my first time in a new place with things blooming around me and I don't know what they are. And so I send you photos and I say, Celia, what's going on? What is this plant?
2: It's great. I like it. I think I actually love all your questions. They're always very good. And I think that the more, you know, we've been doing this for quite a few years now, and I think you have started noticing the world around you as well. And I really see that because you're the first non-plant person to ever ask me this question. So I think you should be proud of yourself.
0: Ah, okay.
2: You said, well, maybe you can say what your question
0: was.
2: Yes,
0: okay. So I have a tree on my front lawn. I always believed it was a maple, but last week I had a doubt because the buds came out and it looks to me like a maple leaf. You know, it's the leaf that's on the Canadian flag. So, this is clearly a maple in my eyes. And yet now all the leaves are out. I mean, what a difference in 3 days. I think like 3 or 4 days ago, it had nothing. And now full bloom, all the leaves are out, but the leaves are red. And so I thought, oh, is this a regular maple? Because it's springtime, shouldn't the leaves be green? I mean, doesn't the color change and that red rich foliage, doesn't that happen in the fall? And these are red, almost like a maroon, like the Victoire colors. Let's keep with the theme here. And so I
2: exactly.
0: sent you a photo and I thought, Celia, is this a maple? Is there something wrong with my tree? Is it

0: sick? Why are the leaves red?
1: It's a great question. And yeah, I think at this time of year, we're often looking at flowers. We think about red leaves in the autumn, not right now. And it is a great observation, because I think as you continue to look at your tree, the leaves will probably turn much more green. And so to answer your question, we have to understand that color in leaves is primarily due to the content of three natural pigments. And these are chlorophyll, and that's the green one. And it's largely responsible for photosynthesis, so it's a really important part of the leaf. Carotenoids, those are the yellow and orange and sometimes reddish, more yellow-orange-red spectrum. And anthocyanins, so these are the blues, reds, pinks. And word nerd for you, anthocyanin is a word that comes from the Greek, which anthos, which means flower, and the second part, that cyanin or kyanos, which means blue. So it literally means blue flower. Mm. And so we do see these reds and blues expressed through the production of anthocyanin. And a lot of the time, leaves emerge first with this red pigmentation. And sometimes you'll notice it a little bit more as copper. The color can change a little bit depending on the acidity of the soil or the sap in the plant. But plants generally in temperate climates require warmth and sunlight to produce chlorophyll, which will help the leaf turn green. But if a cold snap or a late frost hits, and I guess, you know, we've had a lot of those this year.
0: We had a lot of cold weather. Yes, well below seasonal.
1: Yeah, then chlorophyll actually stalls, the production of chlorophyll stalls. So this is probably the reason that you've noticed that your leaves are remaining red for much longer, or that they're emerging a little bit more red, because plants are very reactive. I think we think of them as taking a long time to do anything, but they can react within minutes of changes in, you know, in their environment and change the production of different chemicals within their leaves and within, you know, roots and stems and things like that. So so it happens all across the plant kingdom. Like basal liverworts do this, all the most advanced angiosperms do this. So you'll see it kind of all over the place. And the anthocyanins are given huge credit for protection against, you know, UV light damage, drought, herbivory, injury, improved cold tolerance. All of these things. So we'll talk about it. I read a really great scientific paper the other day that was called, that said anthocyanins are the Swiss Army knife of the plant kingdom. And I really loved that. And so if you're looking for more information on that, if you Google Swiss Army knife of the plant kingdom, it will probably come up. It's quite a good paper. But most importantly, when plants are exposed to more light than they can use for photosynthesis, so the chlorophyll actually begins to degrade. And what anthocyanins do is that they safely absorb that light, that all of the excess light energy, and they neutralize the destructive molecules in the leaf. So they prevent all this cellular damage, and they allow the plants to recover nutrients. So this is how they function in light protection. But that kind of spills over into all these other protective elements. And so an example of this is like in the red osier dogwood, which in the West we often call moose candy. Moose really like this to chew on this plant. An example is that in with red leaves, in the plants that produce red leaves, they expose the red leaves and the green leaves to high white light for 30 minutes. Mm-hmm. And in the red leaves, it reduced their photosynthesis ability by 60%. But in the non-red leaves, it reduced their photosynthesis ability by almost 100%. And then when they returned the plants to darkness after, the red leaves actually recovered their potential after only 80 minutes. But the ones that didn't have red leaves took more than 6 hours to do this.
0: Oh,
1: to recover.
0: Wow. So that's a big difference. Yeah. So this is like a shield where it's protecting itself.
1: Yeah, it's kind of like, yeah, I was thinking the sunglasses of the leaf, you know, protecting against UV rays. And it's interesting because, you know, it even does this with the cold. So not only is it kind of waiting for warmer weather for the plants to produce the chlorophyll,

0: but in cold weather, the plant actually loses the ability to process light. So that ability drops. And so then anthocyanins do the same thing. They're absorbing that excess light energy and they're helping the plant recover. And it's kind of interesting to note that the boost of this anthocyanin production doesn't only help the plant survive, but it also has this longer lasting positive effect on their overall productivity. So studies have shown that plants that have higher anthocyanin levels exhibit, you know, improved photosynthetic efficiency, antioxidant activity, and increased resistance to other environmental stresses. So I think a big one that we see this in our gardens is like tomato plants. If you leave your tomatoes out and it gets really cold, or you've planted them out and it suddenly drops, you'll notice that your tomato plants turn kind of like a purpley blue. The leaves turn a purpley blue and people get really worried. They're like, oh, are my plants dying? I get questions about this quite frequently. And no, they're not dying. And actually, it could help them in the future. So it could help them be even more resilient. So sometimes, you know, what doesn't kill them makes them stronger. Yeah. I mean, very true for plants.
1: Here I was worried that maybe my maple tree was sick. Instead, it sounds like it's being efficient and it's doing what it's supposed to do, just given the below seasonal temperatures that we've had. And that's why it's kind of like a maroon reddish color. Every single leaf on that tree is a maroon and red. So Celia,
0: absolutely.
1: I have way more questions for you now, because now okay. With all of your answers now, you've sparked off a few questions for me. I'm wondering, and we'll get to it in the next segment, but part of me is just wondering now, because that chlorophyll is not quite at that phase yet because it's been colder than average. Does that mean while the leaves are red, does it need less water? Do you water more once everything's green and the chlorophyll is there, or does it not have an effect? I'll leave you with that thought, and we'll talk more about spring pigments in about 20 minutes.
0: All right, I can't wait.
1: Okay, we will reconnect. And get your questions in, by the way, on the text line. Amanda from Villeray texting in saying, I'm loving the violets and dandelions together, purple and yellow. Shades of purple in the blooming lilacs and tulips, so many more. 514-566-9066. Celia ACA, horticulturist and botanist. She'll be with us at 4:15. So get your questions in on the text line. Let's go to Lita, not for questions, but for some answers.
2: Yes.
1: Hopefully, Lita, the green line, is it back?
2: No, it is not. And they've extended the outage too for the Metro Green Line. It's not back until 4:15. Now, I found out what the problem is, though. The tire blew on one of the trains at the Charlevoix station, so it is completely stopped. They now have shuttle service between Angrignon and Lionel Groulx, so that will help you out. But keep in mind, here are the statistics. Now, a 9-car Metro can hold over 1,200 people, whereas a shuttle bus can hold somewhere between 60 and 80 people. How many shuttles can you possibly use? So we've got to work a plan B for you. So definitely use your transit app ASAP. Try to find a bus route that will help you out. And then, of course, we have problems with the REM. Both lines, the Anse-à-l'Homme branch and the De Montagne branch, have problems. De Montagne from Ile-Bigras down to Montpellier, and the Anse-à-l'Homme from Des Sources down to Montpellier. And I've looked at actually their website. They do have some help there. If they do have an outage, they do have a system where you can put in where you're leaving from and where you want to go to, and it will give you one of the buses in the area in the reworked section, such as if you are leaving from Sources, you can actually get on the 215, the STM 215. So just check that out. That's the REM website and also the STM.info website.
1: Okay, Lita, thank you so much. Let's get your latest business news now. Chris Edwards is here from the business desk. Hi, Chris. Good afternoon.
3: Good afternoon, Sabrina.
1: Let's start off here. As small businesses are gearing up to hire for the summer, we're getting new data, surveys that were done on how hard that has become. So what are businesses saying about hiring for the summer?
3: They're saying weak consumer demand and rising payroll costs are pressuring them from both sides, and it's raising their standards for who they want to hire. Now, youth unemployment is just over 14% right now, the highest it's been since 2010 when you exclude COVID. So there are plenty of young job seekers out there, but that doesn't necessarily mean they're easy to hire. A survey from the Canadian Federation of Independent Businesses

0: says their members have fewer resources to hire and train young workers, so they're a lot pickier. Wilda Crystal is one of those people. She owns two horseback riding ranches in Calgary and Edmonton and says a lot of young applicants aren't showing the seriousness needed to hire and train them.
1: This year has been mind-blowing. It's just been mind-blowing. Literally hiring people, going through the entire process with an individual. They signed the employment agreement, and it's like they don't understand what they just signed. They don't understand it's a business document. It's a committed document. It falls under Alberta labor standards. It's like they're oblivious to that. They're absolutely oblivious that you literally just signed a legal document to commit yourself to working, and then you just ghost.
0: The advice for young people here is simple. Be ready to work nights and weekends. Don't lie in a resume, and no, do not ghost potential employers.
2: Interesting. Okay, let me know if you are looking for a summer job. Teens and youth, I'd love to hear from you. What has the search been like? You can text me 514-566-9066. Chris, let's move on here to new details that just came out this morning, and this is about how much the Canadian government is spending on the FIFA World Cup. We are one of the host countries, so how much?
0: Hosting the World Cup next month is going to cost taxpayers just over $1 billion. This is from the Parliamentary Budget Officer. About half of that will be from the feds. The rest will be from other levels of government. And most of that money is going to be spent on security and infrastructure for the games here. Now, $1 billion is certainly a big number, but it's balanced out by the added tourism and other revenue that the World Cup is supposed to bring in. FIFA, for example, says the tournament will contribute just under $4 billion in what it calls positive economic output for Canada. Meanwhile, the federal government is forecasting an extra $2 billion in GDP. But those are just estimates, and the benefits won't be spread equally. Professor Marika Tux, who teaches sports management at the University of Ottawa, says that sponsors and the tournament itself will benefit most directly from this taxpayer money.
3: So it is true that the government is spending all this money, but it is supporting the event owner, for example. It is supporting other companies. It's supporting sponsors, etc. And that money doesn't necessarily flow back to the taxpayers.
0: Now, of course, we're talking a lot about money here, but many of the benefits of hosting the World Cup are somewhat intangible. The memories people will get, the sense of national cohesion, they can't be posted as line items. But in terms of the financial estimates given by FIFA and others, we will see in a few weeks just how accurate they were.
2: And I'm curious to know if Montrealers will be taking a road trip to Toronto, for example, which is the closest city here that is hosting some of these games. So let me know any plans to take in the FIFA World Cup action and watch any of these games live at the stadium. I'd love to hear from you on the text line, 514-566-9066. Chris, thank you very much for this. And you're going to be back with more business news in an hour. We're going to take a look at weight loss drug Ozempic and some of the new variants that are coming.
0: Yep. Thanks,
2: Amanda. Okay, very good. That is Chris Edwards from the CBC Business Desk. Lita, over to you.
4: Yes.
2: I don't know which problem you want to tackle first because we've had quite a few. Go ahead.
4: How about Metro Green Line?
2: Yeah.
4: How about we talk about that?
2: Is that back?
4: It's not back, and it will not be back till after the news, and well after the news, 4:15.
2: The goalpost keeps moving.
4: Yes, exactly. And it's because of a tire problem on one of the trains, and it is out between Angrignon and Lina Groux. They do have a shuttle service, but boy, it's backing up. People are crowded outside all the stations. You may want to wait, maybe do some extra work. We also have a problem with the REM, and that's out too. Two of the branches, the De Montagne and also en Salom. We've got problems between Île-Migrant and Montpellier and Des Sources and Bois-Franc. And I've checked out the travel alternatives. And if you go to their website, rem.info, it will help you. And just click on the station and where you would like to go. And it will give you several alternatives to use. And it may work. Let me know.

0: Amelia ACA, let me know any questions about the colors of the leaves you're seeing around you. Is it a sign as to how the plant is doing? You can text me 514-566-9066. More with Celia, our gardening columnist, coming up in about 15 minutes. We have music with Duke. Enjoy these temperatures. 22 degrees right now, partly cloudy in Montreal. Stay with us.
1: Feel that? That's the thrill of the Northern Super League. And it's back on CBC Gem, with six fierce clubs battling all season long for glory. From coast to coast, Canada's first professional women's soccer league is bringing the heat. 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
3: Jasmeet Raina went from YouTuber to an award-winning TV show creator for his series Late Bloomer. He'll tell you how he went from YouTube star to creating art in the very different world of television and how his feeling of imposter syndrome has evolved since season one.
4: From CBC News, The World This Hour, I'm Kaz Bovin. Prime Minister Mark Carney has met with BC Premier David Eby in Vancouver to discuss Ottawa's major projects plan. Carney's visit came after he signed a deal with Alberta last week toward getting a new pipeline built to the Pacific. Eby says economic growth must be balanced with environmental protection, including maintaining the moratorium on oil tanker traffic off BC's northern coast. Heading into the meeting, Carney insisted that any pipeline plan would have to be sustainable.
5: That means in partnership with First Nations. It means building with an emphasis on sustainability as well as prosperity. It means building on priorities. Priorities, of course, this is British Columbia, set by British Columbians.
4: Eby has also accused Ottawa of paying too much attention to Alberta because of the separation debate happening there. Canada is demanding answers from Israel over the detention of activists who were bound for Gaza. 12 Canadians were part of a flotilla of aid ships protesting Israel's naval blockade of the territory. Video showing an Israeli cabinet minister taunting them has prompted international outcry. Rafi Bujikanyan has more.
6: Human dignity must be upheld.
7: Foreign Affairs Minister Anita Anand revealing Canada is summoning its Israeli ambassador. Some 50 boats met near Turkey last week, saying they would pierce through the naval blockade on Gaza. Israel stopped the flotilla in international waters. Israel's National Security Minister Itamar Ben-Gvir posted video of activists at a detainment center. One can be seen getting pushed to the ground after shouting at her captors. Most detainees are on the floor, their hands zip-tied. Ben-Gvir himself raising an Israeli flag over them. He's previously been sanctioned by Canada for inciting violence. Now Israeli Prime Minister Benjamin Netanyahu says his minister's treatment of detainees is not in line with his country's norms and values. Also calling the activists terrorist supporters, saying authorities will deport them. Rafi Bujikanyan, CBC News, Ottawa.
4: The U.S. Justice Department has indicted former Cuban leader Raul Castro on charges of murder and conspiracy to kill Americans. It stems from Cuba's shooting down of civilian planes in 1996. They were flown by a Cuban-American group that said the planes were over international waters and trying to help Cubans fleeing on rafts. Cuba accused them of violating its airspace. Raul, the brother of Cuba's revolutionary leader Fidel Castro, was defense minister at the time. Today, U.S. Acting Attorney General Todd Blanch says the indictment is about accountability.
8: President Trump is committed to restoring a very simple but important principle. If you kill Americans, we will pursue you. No matter who you are, no matter what title you hold, and in this case, no matter how much time has passed.
4: The indictment also comes as the Trump administration has been dialing up the pressure on Cuba, pushing for regime change. The World Health Organization says the risk from an Ebola outbreak in Central Africa is high at the regional level but low at the global level, and it warns more cases are likely. Infections have so far been reported in the Democratic Republic of the Congo as well as Uganda. There have been 51 confirmed cases, around 600 suspected cases, and as many as 139 deaths. Manitoba Premier Wab Kanu says it might be time for Manitobans to stop changing their clocks. He posted on social media asking for them to weigh in.
9: Which way should we go? Do you want

0: the earlier sunrises in winter with standard time, or do you want the later sunsets in summer with daylight time?
1: BC and Alberta have already stopped the time change. Ontario's passed its own legislation, but it's conditional on what neighboring provinces and states do. And finally, the Ottawa Charge are hoping to even up the Professional Women's Hockey League Championship Series tonight against the Montreal Victoire. The Charge kept their season alive in the best-of-five series, winning 2-1 on Monday. However, if the Victoire are victorious tonight, they'll take home the PWHL's coveted Walter Cup. The game starts 7 p.m. Eastern. That's your World This Hour. For CBC News, I'm Kaz Boivin.
2: Hi, good afternoon. I'm Sabrina Marandola, and welcome to the second hour of the program. It is Wednesday, so we'll talk gardening. I always love it when Celia ACA drops by once a month here to talk about all things gardening, and your text messages are coming in just for your love of gardening. You're sharing all the beautiful colors that you're seeing around you. We're talking about spring colors and spring pigments. Our gardening columnist Celia ACA is here to explain why you're seeing the colors you're seeing around you and how leaves protect themselves, especially since the weather's been colder in May. So she'll fill us in with more information coming up. Also, we'll have music with Duke, and a little later, we'll talk about ticket sales. If you're looking to go to a live show, a sporting event, maybe concert, well, the Quebec government wants to tighten the rules around ticket resales, but do not expect that that means that the prices will go down. Reporter Leah Henry, she'll be here to explain the full story coming up after 4:30. So let's do it. Let's go.

0: some of you are wondering, is it too soon to plant? Is the weather going to work out? Tonight, we're back down to cooler temperatures. 6 degrees is the overnight low tonight. I'm happy to say no frost warning. We had a couple last week of, yes, the F word, the frost warning. I had to keep repeating it over and over. We got some balmy air. Last night was 20 degrees, but now we're back to 6 degrees. That's below average for this time of year for the nighttime temperatures. But we have clear conditions and sunny skies ahead. So with that, we'll talk gardening in just a second. First, though, let's check in on the roads. Mm-hmm. Let's check in on public transportation. Lita yes. has not put her pen yeah. down since she got here before 3 o'clock. Lita, it's one incident after the other. Yes. Part of the Green Line's mm-hmm. down. Part of the REM is down.
1: Correct.
0: EXO?
1: Yes, they're having problems on the Vaudreuil-Hudson just through the West Island area. That is mostly due to freight trains in the area. So it's just a slowdown. And we could take slowdowns because you're still rolling at this point. You do have to stop at the various stations, though. Where we're having issues, the Metro. But the Metro Green Line service is now slowly resuming, but that means it's still behind. And of course, every platform is busy between Angrignon and Lionel grew, so, and they did have shuttle service, which they are withdrawing at this point because everything is getting back to normal, where a train had been stopped at the Charlevoix station, and that's due to a tire problem, you know, the rubber tires, but it is slowly but surely back in operation. We have a REM issue too, which they do and have sent me an expected time when service will resume at 4:15, but they do have a problem with one of the trains currently stopped at the Bois Franc station or near the Bois Franc station. And here's the story of why we have this quite chaotic moment on the REM. The station is very strategic because it is where they switch the Deux-Montagnes and the Ensalon branches. So that's where the switch is located. And the interruption is affecting Des Sources and the Sunnybrook stations because of that. Service is operational, though, between Deux-Montagnes and Roxborough, between Ensalon and Fairview, between Brossard and Du Ruisseau. But from what I'm getting from texts from people I know who are riding the REM, it is a little on the slow side. And there is an employee, you know, they're driverless trains, right? There is an employee currently on board the train moving it along. So normal service is expected at 4:15. So that's

0: the story behind the rim.
1: Okay, very good. We are counting, and 4:15 is also the Green Line time that's set to be back?
0: Most of the service, it has resumed, it is resuming slowly.
1: Gradually.
0: So gradual resumption of service for the Green Line between, and that's Lionel Groulx all the way to Angrignon. So imagine how, and we're at rush hour at peaking at this point. So despite having shuttle service, those platforms are jam solid.
1: Yeah, you might have to wait for a few trains to go by.
0: Yes, you might.
1: Okay, Lita, thank you very much. We will check in with you throughout the show, of course. One person saying, Sabrina, do not mention frost. The apple blossoms are in bloom. Oh, and they are gorgeous.
0: They are.
1: They are beautiful. Those flowers are out. I saw a magnolia tree in full force, out in full bloom. Just love those colors around. We're going to talk more about spring colors with Celia Acier. She'll be here in less than 10 minutes. Right now, your weather forecast. Fine, listener. Your wish is my command. I won't mention frost. Down to 6 degrees tonight, but there is no frost advisory. So that's good news. It cools down a little bit tonight compared to yesterday. Right now, it's 22. Tomorrow's high, 17 degrees with a lot of sunshine. So we'll take it. It's below seasonal, but the sunshine will make it better. And then on Friday, more sunny skies with a high of 20. Grand Prix weekend, in case you were wondering, Saturday, 20 degrees, cloudy skies. We have showers moving in for Sunday with a high of 18. It's time for some music. So our music columnist, Duke Eatman, every day he picks a song, tells us a little bit about the story. Sometimes the date is special, or sometimes he just picks something he thinks you'll love. So here's Duke. This is his pick of the day.

Hi, Sabrina. My pick of the day today is the Silvers with Boogie Fever. This was a classic smash hit single for the family group from Los Angeles, released in 1975 from their album Showcase on Capitol Records. Boogie Fever was number one on the charts 50 years ago on this day in 1976. It bumped off Welcome Back by John Sebastian to take the top spot on the charts. A week later, it was removed by Paul McCartney and Wings with Silly Love Songs. The Silvers, a forgotten musical family. Now, while the world is celebrating the Jackson family as a musical legacy, with the new Lionsgate Michael Jackson biopic Michael in theaters as we speak, breaking box office records, the Silvers at one point, for a brief period, were neck and neck with the Jacksons in popularity as another Black American R&B family unit. From the South Central Los Angeles area of Watts in California, the family of 10 had 9 members who were with the group at various times. Only the youngest member of the family, Christopher, never actually performed with the Silvers. There were 4 sisters, Patricia, who sang and played keyboards, as well as Olympia, Charmaine, and Angelia, who all sang. The 5 brothers included Joseph, who played guitar and sang backup, James on keyboards and backup vocals as well, and with the 3 key members being Edmund, who played percussion and sang co-lead, Foster, a multi-instrumentalist who at times played bass and sang as well, and of course the de facto leader of the group, a middle child, Leon, who also played bass and sang lead on most of their hits. They began releasing records in 1971 and also became television favorites, appearing on several variety shows, as well as Groucho Marx's You Bet Your Life. Ironically, brother Edmund Silvers would voice the part of Marlon Jackson on the Jackson 5 cartoon series in the early 70s. Leon, also a multi-instrumentalist, would go on to become one of the most successful R&B producers of his time, writing and composing hits for Gladys Knight and the Pips, Shalimar, The Whispers, Midnight Star, as well as for his own group, Dynasty. Leon Silvers is also credited with putting on Jimmy Jam and Terry Lewis into the production business, making them one of the most successful producers in pop music history. So, my pick of the day today, a song that was number one on the charts 50 years ago on this day in 1976. A very talented family indeed. Here's the Silvers with Boogie Fever.

0: Boogie Fever, Habs Fever, Victoire Fever, Alouettes Fever, F1 Fever. We have every kind of fever. That is Boogie Fever, the Silvers. Thanks so much to Duke for that pick of the day. And I do have one texter. I believe it was Steve in St. Henry a little earlier who texted me to say, do not forget that the Alouettes play their first preseason game on Friday. That's at Molson Stadium against the Ottawa Red Blacks. So we have hockey, the Habs and the Victoire, Formula One, football. What a sports extravaganza this weekend.
1: Bring it on.
0: Bring it on. And Lita, that means avoid the downtown core yes. with your vehicle. The city of Montreal strongly urging you to take public transit. If you're headed anywhere to Île-Sainte-Hélène, Parc Jean Drapeau, or if you're headed to the downtown core, car is just not the way to go this week.
1: No, but I was thinking, what's the weather like for the Bixie? I mean, possibly some of...
0: comfortable, good cycling weather.
1: Yeah, and people hanging out in the city. I know that we grow at this time of the year with all the tourists in town, no red on red. I always have to remind people because I've seen it a couple of times in the past few days. So, and I didn't look at the plates. I didn't, I just know that it's more than likely someone who's, or maybe someone off island, because you can, if you're on the South Shore or the North Shore, you can turn right. But at this point, I think my focus is on public transit because of the issues we've been having this afternoon with the Green Line. I just received notification from someone on the Green Line service. This is the announcement in the station itself. Service on the Green Line slowly getting back to normal. And everybody just patient at this point as you're standing and waiting for a train to pass, possibly, because it is very busy, particularly at the Lionel Grew station. And also, things are back to normal on the REM. We had our big outage due to a problem at the Bois France station. Everything is back to normal. We actually had an operator on one of the trains, opened up the front panel. See, I just learned about all this. So fascinating, because they take off the front panel and they actually drive the train safely along so that it is no longer blocking the rest of the trains.
0: You know all the secrets, Lita.
1: I'm learning.
0: Love it.
1: I want to pass them on, though, to everybody. So-

0: So we know.
1: Yeah.
0: And we know what goes on. So enjoy the rest of the afternoon. Public transit is almost back to normal.
1: It's getting there. Yes. It's getting there slowly but surely. All right, Lita, thank you so much. Let's check back in with Celia Aca. She is our gardening columnist, horticulturist, and botanist. She joins us once a month here. Today, we are giving spring colors the attention. We're putting spring pigments in the spotlight. And Celia, welcome back. You have everyone feeling a little poetic. I'm getting poems almost on the text line, Celia. Christy texting in. Yeah, Christy's texting in. She says, my garden is 26 years old. In those early years, I was quite impatient, but the garden has taught me so much. And like I've said before, first your garden sleeps, then your garden creeps, and then your garden leaps. I'm leaping in pleasure. That's from Christy. She's at the garden leaping phase.
2: That's so lovely. I really like that. Thank you for sharing.
1: Yeah, absolutely. And Celia, you know, I'm getting text messages too about the colors people are seeing around them. Someone saying, I'm loving the violets and the dandelions together. Everything is purple and yellow, blooming with lilacs and tulips and so much more. I'm glad we're talking about this, Celia. I was done with the gray and the white. I was over it. Mm. So it's nice to see things in bloom right now.
2: Definitely. Yeah. And I mean, in bloom, and we're focusing on the leaves. How wild is that?
1: Yeah, exactly. The leaves, we're talking about color. I was concerned. I saw a red maple that I had. I didn't know if it was sick or not, but turns out it's just the colder temperature we've been having. This is the chemical and the natural reaction of the tree as a way to protect itself.
2: It's true. And you left us on such a good question.
1: Yeah.
2: And go ahead.
1: Well, I was wondering, given that the chlorophyll stage, which is what gives it its green color, given that, you know, my tree is not there yet, does this mean that plants that are usually green that are not yet green, does that mean we can hold off on the watering?
2: And I love this question for so many reasons. I think you've heard me say several things many times on this show. One is, you know, when photosynthesis stops in or slows down in the winter, stop watering your indoor plants as much. You know, they don't need as much water when they're not photosynthesizing. So I know you're listening to that. And you know, in the spring, you can start watering a little bit more and kind of pick that up as your plants are photosynthesizing more. So I absolutely love that you put these two things together.
1: See, I listen to you, Celia. I pay attention.
2: I'm impressed. Lots of people don't remember this much, so thank you. Interestingly, when a plant is in drought, actually, the sugars in the leaf get a lot more concentrated, and they also trigger anthocyanin production. Because obviously, when water is necessary to photosynthesize, if there isn't enough water, then, you know, those anthocyanins can help manage the excess light again. So again, doing the same job. And I think that really, in this case, you know, you're looking at your big trees. We've had such a rainy season. I don't think you have to worry too much about watering or not in this case, in this year, for your trees. I do think that, you know, the tree is doing it itself, and it's just such an amazing thing to think about how our plants are reacting to the environment around them and taking care of that themselves. So in this case, I don't think you have to adjust your watering. I don't know, do you regularly water your tree out front anyway?
1: Not yet. I mean, it's been raining all of May, and now this is my first year with these trees, so I don't really know what to do with them.
2: Exactly. So I wouldn't worry too much about it. I think often, based on the picture that you sent me, it looks like your tree is in a yard, and I think often people water their lawns. You know, and I think it depends what you prioritize, but trees do have really big root systems that can uptake a lot of water. And in dry years, yes, you definitely want to be watering. Most importantly, if you've put a tree in for the first time, you do want to be watering at least for the first 3 years on a regular basis. I think a lot of people forget to water after the second or third year, and that's actually the years when the tree needs it the most after they've been planted, because they're no longer relying on stored energy. They're relying on the energy that they generate themselves and the water that they uptake themselves, but their root systems aren't quite developed yet.

0: But when you're dealing with a more mature tree that has been there for a long time, especially if you're dealing with a species that's native to the region, usually you don't have to worry as much. And I say usually because we've had some pretty interesting years recently.
1: Like weather-wise, you mean?
0: Yeah, definitely. Yeah, you know, if it is a really, you know, if it's a really dry year, then you definitely, you do want to think about it. But your tree will tell you.
1: I am getting text messages here from people a little concerned more with the weather. I mean, it's been very cool at night with the exception of the last two nights. You know, we've still been in the single digits at night. People are nervous, are wondering, is it okay to plant? A steward here texting in saying, can bedding plants be stunted by the cold? My tomatoes last year, they really remained stunted. I chalked it up to them being exposed to cold, which didn't kill them, but it caused them to not really thrive. Any suggestions for Stuart, Celia?
0: Yeah, I mean, so there are a few things that impact tomato growth. So first of all, you know, if it's one cool night or two, you know, it's not a big deal. If you're dealing with like a week of cool daytime temperatures below 10 to 12 degrees Celsius, then yes, this can impact your tomatoes and some of your other warmer climate bedding plants. Of course, it depends on what plants are in your that you're counting as bedding plants. But the other thing is that, and I guess I should add, especially if, you know, they're growing flowers and then they drop the flowers or the leaves because of the cold. So that's obviously going to impact them longer term. But the other thing that I was hearing a lot about last year was actually that it was cold and then it jumped very quickly to heat. And tomatoes actually stop growing as well once they reach beyond 32 to 35 degrees Celsius. Mm. So that's when they stop producing fruit and they really go into survival mode when it gets too hot as well. So last year I did have a lot of questions when it got really hot. You know, my tomatoes have stopped producing. Why is this? And that's one reason. Now, we talked a little bit about, you know, the anthocyanins and the purple leaves when tomatoes are exposed to cold. They should bounce back if it's not much cold. But the other thing that purple leaves in tomatoes can mean is that they have a phosphorus deficiency. So this usually starts kind of on the underside of the older leaves, on the lower leaves. And it is very immobile phosphorus. So when the soil or the water temperature is below, you know, 15 degrees Celsius, below 10 degrees Celsius, the tomato roots actually struggle to absorb it. So again, kind of related to the cold, but it also becomes locked out and kind of unavailable if the plant is in like really acidic or really alkaline soil. So if you're, you know, if you're really struggling and you notice that, you know, you're getting purple on the underside of the leaves, of the older leaves and veins, and the temperatures are warm enough, then maybe try and do a soil test or, you know, you can try a little bit of fertilizer. Don't overdo it, but just to try it out. So there are a lot of things to think about with tomatoes, and just something to keep in mind, lots of different options. But it definitely sounds like, you know, if you put your warm season plants out and remember that tomatoes are a tropical plant, they don't like to be out in the cold, that they might struggle a bit, and sometimes they struggle so much that they have a hard time recovering, especially if it's more than a week of, you know, below 10 in the day.
1: Yeah, hopefully we're done with that week below 10. I feel like that's been the first half of May. So hopefully we have gone over that hump now. Celia, listen, that's all we have time for today. Thank you so much for this. It was fascinating.
0: Thanks for having me, and thanks for your good questions.
1: And we will chat next month.
0: Talk
1: soon, Celia. That is Celia, ACA horticulturist and botanist. She joins us every month here on Let's Go. And you can also hear her from time to time on Radio Noon. I think she was just on last week, in fact, answering your questions when host Sean Appel opens the phone lines. Thank you so much for your text messages as well. 514-566-9066. Someone saying, don't mention frost, Sabrina. The apple blossoms are in bloom. Well, look at this. Environment Canada just putting out a couple of frost advisories, not for Montreal, but for the Mont-Tremblant area and for the Eastern Townships. So now, you know, if you're listening from those areas and have outdoor plants, cover them up tonight because some frost for tonight and tomorrow night. Lita, over to you.
2: We've got some good news. If you want to use the Metro Green Line, everything is functioning.

0: now, although very busy at the stations between Lionel Grou right over to the Henri Nau stations. Buses in that area too, reportedly very busy. And REM is also back to normal, although again, very, very busy because of the outage for almost a half hour. And at this point, roads very busy too, with a problem to carry north at the top.
1: 21 degrees right now at Trudeau Airport. News is next. This is CBC News. It's 4:30. I'm Sudha Krishnan with the CBC News from Montreal. It is a big night in professional women's hockey. The Montreal Victoire will be taking another shot at claiming hockey glory. They are taking on the Ottawa Charge in Game 4 of the Walter Cup Final. Puck drop is at 7 tonight in Ottawa, and that is where we find our Natalia Weichsel. So, Natalia, the Victoire one win away from claiming the cup.
2: That's right. The Victoire has another chance to make history tonight. They had hoped to go and do that in Game 3, but the Ottawa Charge kept their season alive in the best-of-five series with a 2-1 win over Montreal on Monday. Also, the energy outside the Canadian Tire Center here in Ottawa is electric. There's a giant fan zone where tons of people have been gathering ahead of the game. I'm seeing people dressed in jerseys, really dressed up from head to toe with face paint as well. And everyone here is getting into the spirit, celebrating the fact that this is the first time that two Canadian teams have made it to the Walter Cup Final. Now, this is also the first time that Montreal's La Victoire has made it to the playoffs. So for the fans here, this is a very special moment. A lot of the people that I'm seeing here made the trip from Montreal to support their team. And I'm seeing many people wearing the Victoire colors, but the same anticipation is also true for the Ottawa Charge fan base. Fans have seen this team advance to the Walter Cup Finals two times now, once in the 2024-2025 season when they faced off against the Minnesota Frost, and now this year. So this is a fan base that is hoping for an Ottawa Charge win to be able to push this series to Game 5 to get one step closer to clinching the cup. Sudha?
1: Thank you very much, Natalia Weichsel, reporting from Ottawa. Well, the province is investing $350 million to make heat pumps more accessible. Landlords of rental properties built before 1995 will be able to save 55% of installation costs, and the move is to help thousands of households, particularly low-income tenants. Here's Melissa Francois.
3: Many tenants live in apartments that aren't energy efficient, often not well insulated, which is driving their electricity bill up. Hydro-Québec CEO Claudine Bouchard says the new measure will help them save money.
4: That will decrease their electricity bill by about 20%, which is about $250 a year. Mm-hmm. So that's important.
3: For that, landlords have to be on board. The provincial government is investing $160 million and the utility will put $190 million into the financial assistance program. To be eligible, heat pumps have to be installed in rental buildings where tenants are paying their own power bill. Bouchard says Hydro-Québec worked with community organizations. The utility will make sure tenants aren't the ones paying the installation costs.
4: Now we'll be monitoring this program with them.
3: The province's Landlord Association welcomes the new measure, but President Martin Messier is concerned about the long-term maintenance costs of heat pumps.
5: Even though we have a subsidy for the installation itself, it might be difficult in the future to maintain the cost of the unit and the repairs.
3: The announcement comes in the context of a cost of living crisis and where Hydro-Québec has to manage its production closely as energy demands continues to rise. Melissa Francois, CBC News, Montreal.
1: Professional tennis is hitting the provincial capital. Quebec City's Videotron Center will host the Davis Cup qualifier second round this fall. Sarah-Kate Dallaire reports.
6: Canada last won the Davis Cup back in 2022, but they could make their comeback in the provincial capital. Quebec City's Videotron Center will host the tournament's qualifiers between Canada and France this September. This will be the first Davis Cup tie played in Quebec City since 1974.
7: The Quebec City people know their tennis.
6: Jacques Hérisset was a pivotal figure in developing Quebec City's tennis talent. He hopes the event will foster more players and strengthen Quebec's place in the sport. Quebec City Mayor Bruno Marchand agrees.
8: To see a Félix Auger-Aliassime here, a guy from this region, a guy from our home.
6: The city will invest about $100,000 into the event, but Marchand

0: Vachon says it will benefit both the local economy and healthcare system in the long run.
1: We want to be the most active city in order to make our people live longer, to live a better life.
0: Marchand hopes to make a Grand Slam with other international sport events taking place at the Vidéotron Center in coming years, including NBA players participating in the World Cup Americas qualifiers and the Volleyball Nation League tournament. But Marchand says he would also like Quebec City to host the Women's Billie Jean King Cup and cycling competitions in the coming years. Sarah-Kate Dallaire, CBC News, Quebec City.
2: As the Montreal Canadiens continue their thrilling playoff run, fan celebrations may be so intense that they are literally causing the earth to shake. Steve Rukavina explains.
3: Yajing Yu is a professor in the Department of Earth Sciences at McGill. She has a seismometer set up in the basement of her building on campus, about a kilometer from the Bell Center. Liu isn't a hockey fan, but she checked some of her data from Saturday night after a request from the Journal de Montréal.
4: There were three goals on Saturday night's game, so the similar pattern showed up. They were higher than average waveforms.
3: Immediately after each Habs goal, the machine measured a ground vibration equivalent to a very tiny earthquake. You check the data for Monday night's game as well and notice the same thing. She can't say for sure if it's fan excitement that's causing these mini tremors, but it seems likely. She says the closer a seismometer is to the source of a vibration, the more accurate the reading.
4: Ideally, when the next game comes in Montreal next week, we could put our sensor very close, right at the Bell Center, and that would give us the definitive evidence this is from the crowd cheering.
3: We check with the Canadians to see if that might be possible. We're still waiting to hear back. Steve Rukavina, CBC News, Montreal.
2: And finally, a tense morning for Trois-Rivières and a surprise visitor.
5: Oh, wait.
2: That was the sound of a moose stomping on the floor after it broke into a man's house. The video was posted on social media by witnesses. Police were called to a home in the Cité du Golf district. The owner believes the animal was able to see through the windows, the woods, and the golf course from the backyard, and thought it would be able to get to those yards by breaking into the house. The owner heard the window shatter and took refuge upstairs. A witness, a truck driver who was cut off by the moose, went into the home to make sure no one was hurt and called 911. The animal ran off before police arrived, but wildlife officers have been combing through the area to try and find the moose and care for it since it was traumatized and tried to relocate it. And people in the area say they've never seen or heard anything like this. And that was the CBC News.
6: Sudha Krishnan, thank you so much. I was startled over the weekend when I heard a knock on my window and it was a robin that hit my window.
2: Can you imagine
6: fine.
2: A moose?
6: It was startled, but imagine a moose and you hear the glass shattering and then there's a moose in your kitchen.
2: And it's huge. And apparently the ceramic tiles, like the noise it made. And anyways,
6: that is quite the sight.
2: Yeah, and quite the story. Everybody's okay. My understanding was the moose was a bit traumatized. But they do want to treat the moose because it broke through the glass and maybe
6: it's
2: a paws or injured or anything. But anyways, but apparently the whole community rallied to make sure everybody was okay. And wow.
6: A happy ending in the end. Glad everyone is okay. But, this is it now. Moose invasions as well. So, oh boy, I was not expecting that on the newscast this afternoon.
2: Neither was I until I heard about it. But, you know, it's news.
6: Sudha, thank you so
2: You're
6: much.
2: Welcome.
6: We'll chat in an hour.
2: Absolutely.
6: That is Sudha Krishnan from the CBC Montreal Newsroom. I'm Sabrina Marindola. Stay with us. Coming up, if you are looking for tickets to a show, maybe a concert, a comedy show, a sporting event as well. We're going to talk about ticket sales, but specifically resales. We'll tell you what the Quebec government wants to do to try to improve transparency through the whole process. And let me know, when was the last time you looked for tickets? What was the price of the tickets? You can text me 514-566-9066. Right now, let's head over to Lita. She's watching the roads and public transit and everything this afternoon, Lita, because it looks like everywhere you look, there was an issue today on some form of transit.
7: Yes, even on the platforms at this point at the various transit stations and along the Green Line, even at Barrie-UQAM, they reported extra volume having to let trains

0: go by, all because of a shutdown earlier on today for the Metro Green Line. And that was because of a tire that was blown on one of the Metro cars at Charlevoix. Everything's fixed, by the way. And the trains are running now at regular time. Same thing for the REM. We had a problem at Bois-Franc, and it affected the Anse-à-l'Orme stations between Bois-Franc and Anse-à-l'Orme, and De Montagne also. That line was affected a little bit on the Brossard stations too, because of the slowdown. It slows the whole line down, and everything seems to be back to normal with the exception of the Vaudreuil-Hudson trains. They're still slowing as they head out towards and through the West Island areas because of a freight train. And also, if you're heading west on the 20, very slow from Turcotte through to First Avenue due to a problem, and 40 East, a problem through the DeCary interchange. It's that accident still there in the left-hand lane.
1: Thanks very much, Lita. 40 minutes past 4 o'clock. Now, if you've tried to get your hands on Montreal Canadiens playoff tickets, maybe you were looking for passes to the F1, the Grand Prix, or seats to a popular concert lately, well, the sticker shock is real. But if you're living in Ontario, the days of overpriced tickets may be over, because last month, the government in Ontario introduced a new law that bans people from reselling tickets at more than face value. So what about here in Quebec? Well, investigative reporter Leah Hendry joins us to chat about the ticket resale market and what Quebec is trying to do. There's a proposed bill on the table, Bill 10. Leah, good afternoon. Welcome back to the show.
2: Thanks very much.
1: So, Leah, I mean, I have had that sticker shock. I was looking at comedy tickets recently. This was to go see a show of somebody who's an up-and-comer, not really a big name yet. So I thought, what, $50 maybe? No, I was pretty shocked at the price. I mean, the cheap seats were $150. So I was quite surprised by that. A couple of weeks ago, when the Habs were still in the Tampa series.
2: Yes, which feels like months ago.
1: It feels like months ago. I thought, just for fun, for research purposes, I wonder what tickets are going for. There were a lot of zeros.
2: Oh, yeah. And there still is. I mean, so the tickets for the Habs matchup against the Carolina Hurricanes went on sale this morning. I checked a resale site, and tickets just in the nosebleed section, $1,600 for two seats.
1: Aha. Uh-huh.
2: That was $800 more than they're being sold on Ticketmaster, which was the official seller this morning.
1: So this bill on the table here, Bill 10, would this put a stop to these soaring prices in Quebec?
2: The short answer? No.
1: No. Okay.
2: Sorry. Unlike Ontario, Quebec's proposed rules, they don't include a price cap. So buyers will still need to face a free market. And I spoke to Justice Minister Simon Jolin Barrette about his government's proposed law. And he says the province opted to tighten the rules around the reselling of tickets.
3: What we want, it's more transparency. If people want to buy ticket on resale website, it's their choice, but they will have all the information to do their good choice with the money that they have.
1: All the information. Okay, what does he mean by that?
2: Well, right now he says that many people don't even know they're buying tickets from a resale platform. You know, there's nothing on there that makes them think, okay, this is resale. They think that they're on the official
1: channel.
2: Selling. Yeah, exactly. So under the new legislation, the ticket resale platforms have to disclose really clearly and prominently that that's what they are. And there may be tickets at a lower price from the official seller. Bill 10 would also require the resale sites to reveal the ticket's original cost, who's reselling it, and be forthcoming about all the associated fees. The province is also giving Quebec's Consumer Protection Office more power to intervene. Here's the Justice Minister again.
3: And the other important thing that will be changing things, it's that now when you resell a ticket, you need to have it in your possession. Right now, the resale website sometimes do not have the ticket. And that's why when you go on their website, you don't have the priceless seat that you buy. That will be changed. And if they don't have the ticket in hand to resell it, you will have a fine.
1: So, Leah, why didn't Quebec include a hard cap on how much resale tickets can be sold for? You know, like they're doing in Ontario, where Ontario is saying you can't resell it for more than the face value, or an all-out ban on these resale sites, period.
2: Yeah, Jolin Barrette said they decided against a blanket ban because the province was really worried it would create an illegal market. They saw that in some of the jurisdictions that

0: they checked. So consumers will still have to decide how much they're willing to spend, you know, to see their favorite artist or sports team. But the province's hopes that the new rules will prevent consumers from being misled or defrauded.
1: It's interesting. I mean, before the Habs began their playoff run, we had Jeff Molson here on the show. I asked him about ticket prices and, you know, how to make them more accessible. He said, we have no control over the resale market. I mean, if someone wants to resell their tickets, there's not much we can do about that. When it comes to just the art scene, Leah, I mean, the CAQ, they've been quite vocal about better protecting Quebec artists and the province's entertainment industry with this bill. So how would Bill 10 do this?
0: Well, the justice minister was quite adamant about this, and he actually referred to resale websites as cultural parasites. Here he is again.
2: You know, they make money on the work of the artist, on the work of the producer, and they don't put any of their energy on that. They make their money on the exploitation of the energy of the others.
0: So under the new legislation, it will be up to the event producer or the promoter to decide whether they want to allow resale and if those prices can exceed the official seller's original price.
1: So, Leah, that's the government stance. What about consumer advocacy groups? How do they feel about what's in this bill?
0: Yeah, some aren't sure it's going to be able to keep up with how quickly the ticket resale market is evolving. I spoke with Alexandre Plourde. He's a lawyer and an analyst at Option Consommateur. And he says it's actually recommended that Quebec's Consumer Protection Office be given the resources to start an economic analysis team. So they would keep an eye on what's happening with everything from, you know, gas prices, food prices, ticket resales. And he thinks they'd be in a better position to respond quickly.
3: Avoir besoin de légiférer encore. Mais la question, c'est le comment. Est-ce qu'on devrait mettre des modalités aux ententes de revente qui interdisent, par exemple, aux promoteurs d'avoir un pourcentage sur la revente? Est-ce qu'on devrait, et là, interdire complètement la revente comme ça a été proposé, même fait dans d'autres juridictions?
0: He says more legislation may be needed, but what kind is the question. You know, it might include terms in the resale agreement that prohibit promoters from taking a percentage of the resale or even a complete resale ban, which Quebec, as we know, has not done at this point. But as he pointed out to me, buying tickets is often an emotional purchase. Like, you just really, really want to see your favorite
1: when
0: artist.
1: When will they come to town again?
0: Know.
1: Who knows?
0: It's like,
1: so
0: you only live once
1: up.
0: Kind of a sentiment. But, you know, for popular concert or events, the demand is always much higher than the supply. He says there's no simple solution because there's always going to be people willing to pay a very high price for those tickets.
1: So if we look on the other side of the border, I mean, looking towards Ontario, which is banning people from selling or enabling the sale of tickets for more than what they were originally purchased for. How will they enforce that?
0: Well, there are fines. Violations can range from $3,000 to $250,000. In response to the new legislation in Ontario, FIFA removed World Cup tickets from its marketplace that were being resold for upcoming Toronto games. And Ticketmaster also rejigged its site to prevent tickets from being listed for more than face value. My colleague Ben Shingler, whom I worked on the story with, he spoke with Richard Powers, who is an associate professor at the University of Toronto's Rotman School of Management.
4: I think the legislation has its meaning as well, but from a practical point of view, it's still unclear who is going to police the resale of these tickets. And there also are concerns that people will just resort to the, you know, the black market or the internet to try to sell these tickets. And that puts potential buyers at risk.
1: Now, Leah, it's interesting you have this story now right at a time where there's so much, the fever is high, right? People have hockey fever, the Habs, the Victoire, you know, on this race for their respective cups. How are professional sports teams trying to control ticket resale?
0: Well, Brandon Cameron found out the hard way last year. He's from Ajax, Ontario. He had season tickets for the Habs for about 20 years. And the Montreal Canadiens sales department contacted him at the beginning of the season. And they told Cameron that a review of his account showed that many of his tickets were being resold on unauthorized platforms.
5: You know, it would help us recoup some of our costs, which was never, ever a problem before. Right? Like, what was the issue with reselling a few tickets to get some of your costs back or the games you can't go to, right?
0: So he's saying, like, these, you know, he was putting them on other platforms like, you know, StubHub. He wasn't aware that this was actually in the Habs terms and conditions for season ticket holders, that they can only resell their tickets on Ticketmaster, which is the hockey team's official ticket seller and reseller. So Cameron said, I didn't know.
1: And so anything else is unauthorized,
0: exactly,
1: quote unquote.
0: Okay.

0: authorized. And, you know, he says, yeah, I did resell tickets occasionally, but, you know, it didn't feel like it was abusive. His tickets were ultimately revoked by the team. His former tickets were located in the nosebleed section and cost about $60 a ticket. The Canadians did offer him 4 tickets in a different section, but he turned them down at the principal.
1: At the end of the day, I know why they took my tickets. Like I said, they just saw that they were the cheapest tickets in the building and they could maximize. So.
2: Okay, interesting. Leah, were you able to find other season ticket holders in the same boat as Cameron?
0: No, but the Habs did send warning emails, which I've seen, to season ticket holders before the playoffs, you know, telling them, you know, these are our terms and conditions. You know, we've noticed that you're selling tickets on unauthorized platforms, reminding them of the rules before the playoffs.
2: Okay, let's talk about Ticketmaster for a second here, Leah, because don't they also stand to gain from tickets that are being resold on their site?
0: Exactly. There is a resale service fee, but in the statement, Ticketmaster says it doesn't set or control ticket prices, including those resale prices, which are determined entirely by individual sellers, many of whom they acknowledge are professional ticket resellers.
2: So when it comes to this legislation here, when does Quebec hope to pass Bill 10?
0: Could be soon. The Justice Minister says it has to be before June 12th. That's when the National Assembly breaks for the summer.
2: Yes, and then when we're back in the fall, it's election mode.
0: Exactly.
2: So, okay.
0: It's now or never.
2: Yeah, time is ticking. June 12th, not so far away. Leah, thank you so much.
0: Thank you.
2: That is Leah Hendry. And if you want to read more about Quebec's legislation around ticket resale platforms, you can go to our website, cbc.ca/Montreal. Time for a check on your commute. Here's Leah. A
3: couple of problems. So one is an accident on the 40 East at the DeCary Interchange. Another one is problems with public transit. It's an exo train issue, the Candiac line having a problem with an intrusion on the tracks. So it's there's a delay from Gare Sainte-Catherine right through to the Candiac station. So it's home station. So if you are waiting for someone at one of those stations, you have at least a 20-minute delay.
4: Oui, Mike Click est de retour avec un autre album court. J'ai l'impression qu'il est vraiment en production, là, très, très, très intense ce temps-ci. Donc, le nouvel album court s'appelle Michael Samba.

0: That is Montreal's own Mike Clay. He's performing for free this evening at the Brossard Skate Park. It's part of Ça roule la planche. And when will the sun go down? The sun will come down tonight at 8:24. That's your sunset time. Clear skies tonight, a low of 6. Just look out if you're in the townships or in parts of the Laurentians around the Mont-Tremblant area. There's a frost warning, a frost advisory in effect for those areas. But greater Montreal area, no risk of frost for tonight. Time now for your latest business news. Chris Edwards is here from the business desk. Hi, Chris. Good afternoon.
1: Good afternoon, Sabrina.
0: Let's start off with summer jobs here, because small businesses, they're gearing up to hire for the summer. And there's new data out on just how hard that's become. So what are we hearing from businesses?
1: They're saying that weak consumer

0: demand and rising payroll costs are pressuring them from both sides. So that's raising their standard for who they want to hire. Now, youth unemployment is just over 14% right now, which is the highest it's been since 2010 when you don't include COVID. So there are plenty of young job seekers out there, but that doesn't necessarily mean they're easy to hire. A survey from the Canadian Federation of Independent Businesses says that their members, because of the variables that I just mentioned, have fewer resources to hire and train young workers, and so they're hiring fewer of them. While the Crystal is one of them, she owns two horseback riding ranches in Calgary and Edmonton, and she says she gets plenty of applications, but a lot of young applicants aren't showing the seriousness she's looking for to hire and train them.
1: This year has been mind-blowing. It's just been mind-blowing. Literally hiring people, going through the entire process with an individual. They signed the employment agreement, and it's like they don't understand what they just signed. They don't understand it's a business document. It's a committed document. It falls under Alberta labor standards. It's like they're oblivious to that. They're absolutely oblivious that you literally just signed a legal document to commit yourself to working, and then you just ghost.
0: So the advice for young people here is pretty simple. Be ready to work nights and weekends, and don't ghost your employer.
2: And don't embellish your resume.
0: Mm-hmm.
2: Okay. Mm-hmm. Chris, let's end off here on a completely different topic. New generic variants of weight loss drugs, of the Ozempic, they are coming to Canadian pharmacies this week. So what's the benefit to consumers here?
0: Well, the big benefit is these drugs will be much, much cheaper than Ozempic. Ozempic is, of course, synonymous with modern weight loss drugs, but it's also very expensive here in Canada. It can cost hundreds of dollars a month for a prescription. But these generic versions of it, which use Ozempic's active ingredient called semaglutide, should be around a third the price. Health Canada approved both of them about 3 weeks ago, so effectively, what this means is weight loss drugs like Ozempic, but not quite Ozempic, are going to be more accessible than ever in Canada.
2: Yeah. All right, Chris, thank you so much, and we will chat tomorrow.
0: Thanks, Sabrina.
2: Word Nerd Thursday. Don't miss it, Chris.
0: My favorite day.
2: Okay, we'll chat then. Have a wonderful evening. In the meantime, that's Chris Edwards from the CBC Business Desk. Lita, what a wacky Wednesday. It's been out on the roads public transportation. So much going on. We have several issues have been resolved.
3: Yes.
2: So it's improving.
3: It is. I mean, Metro is rolling nicely along at this point. I mean, I can't offer you a seat on the Metro. It's very crowded at this point. And the REM also working well. All the branches, fine shape for us. We had some outages earlier on, but now we're dealing with outages for the Candiac, the Exo Candiac train service, still slowing as it makes its way through the South Shore areas. Communities Saint-Catherine, Saint-Constant, and Delson and Candiac well behind schedule, so you might be waiting to pick someone up. And speaking of South Shore, I have a closure tonight. Victoria Bridge. It's going to completely close tonight, starting at 7 o'clock till 5. 5 o'clock tomorrow morning, and that bridge rarely gets attention. So, I mean, being closed, I know this is for maintenance. They're doing a full maintenance service scheduled for that. So I will keep you posted on that, but it will cause problems. So you'll have to zip over to the Jacques Cartier Bridge tonight. That is after 7 o'clock, or over to the Champlain Bridge, but you will not be able to use the Victoria Bridge.

0: 21 degrees right now at Trudeau Airport. It's windy. Wind gusts now up to 50 kilometers an hour. Humidity is not bad, though, compared to yesterday. Yesterday, we hit a humidex of 34. No humidex to tell you about today. Tonight, clear skies, a low of 6 in the greater Montreal area, but look out for a low of 2 degrees if you're in Sherbrooke and the townships. That brings with it a risk of frost. Risk of frost in parts of the Laurentians, too. Sunny skies tomorrow, a high of 17. We're back after the news.
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3: I'm Stephanie Skanderas. Tonight, a new report on just how much the FIFA World Cup will cost. We look at how the spending math adds up. Plus, the Prime Minister and BC Premier meet in the wake of the Alberta pipeline plan and carbon price deal. And the true scale of the Ebola outbreak. That and more on Your World Tonight.
4: From CBC News, The World This Hour, I'm Kaz Boivin. Prime Minister Mark Carney has wrapped up meetings with BC Premier David Eby in Vancouver. They talked about Ottawa's intentions for including the province in its major projects plans. And as Katie DeRosa tells us, they struck a friendly tone, despite differences over a proposed pipeline to the West Coast.
5: Premier David Eby and Prime Minister Mark Carney met for about 45 minutes this morning in downtown Vancouver. Eby praised the Prime Minister for supporting BC's critical mineral sector and clean energy. But when it comes to a proposed bitumen pipeline from Alberta to BC, Eby affirmed his support for the tanker ban off the north coast.
6: Developing our economy has to go hand in hand with environmental protection for the next generation, including the north coast tanker ban.
5: The ban would have to be lifted if a pipeline were to run north to Prince Rupert. Ahead of the meeting, Carney spoke to a business audience at the Greater Vancouver Board of Trade. He had a frank message about expanding Canada's energy economy, including the proposed pipeline.
7: We don't want to hear what people are against. We want to hear what they're for. And if you're for something, we will get behind you.
5: Katie DeRosa, CBC News, Victoria.
4: Canada is summoning Israel's ambassador over the country's treatment of activists trying to deliver aid to Gaza. More than 400 people, including at least 12 Canadians, were intercepted by Israeli forces in international waters near Cyprus. Footage released today shows Israeli Minister Itamar Ben-Gvir taunting the detained activists. They've been forced to kneel with their hands bound behind their backs. Canada's Foreign Affairs Minister Anita Anand says the video demonstrates deplorable conduct.
8: This is a matter we take very, very seriously. It's a matter of humane treatment of civilians, and I can assure you that we are acting with absolute urgency.
4: Israeli Prime Minister Benjamin Netanyahu has condemned Ben-Gvir, saying the conduct is not in line with Israel's values. But he also claimed the activists are terrorist supporters. Netanyahu also says they will be soon deported. The U.S. Justice Department has indicted former Cuban leader Raul Castro for murder. The charges date back to 1996, when Castro allegedly ordered Cuban forces to shoot down U.S. civilian planes, killing four people. Chris Reyes reports.
9: If you kill Americans, we will pursue you, no matter who you are.
10: U.S. Acting Attorney General Todd Blanche says Raul Castro, Cuba's defense minister in 1996, gave the order to shoot down the unarmed civilian aircraft carrying U.S. nationals. The men were on a humanitarian mission called Brothers to the Rescue, patrolling waters for stranded Cuban rafters fleeing their country. The Cuban government has long argued that the flight was in Cuban airspace. A UN investigation later found it happened in international airspace.
9: Nations and their leaders cannot be permitted to target Americans and not face accountability.
10: The U.S. has blocked Cuba's access to Venezuelan oil in recent months following the capture of fallen Venezuelan leader Nicolas Maduro.
11: See, it's a failing nation, but we're there to help.
10: President Donald Trump called the indictment an important moment, but not an escalation of tensions. Chris Reyes, CBC News, New York.
4: The RCMP has charged eight people with fraud in connection with the COVID-era Canada Emergency Response Benefit. The hackers launched a cyber attack on the CRA's online portal. They gained access to the accounts of individual taxpayers. And from there, they changed banking information and redirected CERB payments. The fraud totaled about $364,000. And the federal budget watchdog says Canada will spend just over $1 billion to host FIFA World Cup games. That includes money spent by all levels of government. Ottawa is on the hook for $473 million. The parliamentary budget officer says that's in line with spending by previous World Cup host countries. In June and July, 13 matches will be held in Toronto and Vancouver. That's your World This Hour. For CBC News, I'm Kaz.

0: po' vero.
1: Hi, good afternoon. I'm Sabrina Marindola. Welcome. The 5 o'clock hour, and there's still lots to come here in the last hour of the show. We are going to talk about an open letter that was published today in Le Devoir, and it calls for a province-wide summit to take place by next summer to tackle the issue of homelessness. And people of all political stripes have come together to sign this letter. We're going to speak with one of the people who signed the letter, former Deputy Premier Michel Courchain will be our guest. Also coming up, our money columnist, Bruce Sellery. I don't know if he like fell and hit his head, but he's here to tell you to spend money, which he rarely does. So I don't know if he's feeling ill. We'll check in with him. He'll join us in about 15 minutes. So let's do it. Let's go.

0: 21 degrees right now at Trudeau Airport. My thermometer here at the CBC in downtown Montreal says it's 23 degrees. I've seen the license plates from out of town. If you're here from the States, that's 73 Fahrenheit for you. And Alita, no right on red if you're here from Ontario or even if you're here from Brossard or Laval.
1: but do enjoy the city because, we are putting on our best everywhere from the closures on Crescent Street right now for the F1. Peel is all decked out. There are flags up and down, the race flags, by the way. All up and down Sherbrooke and René Lévesque and in hotels, and the terraces are just out. And don't forget, you can bike in our city. You just borrow one of the Bixies and off you go. And right now, too, they're setting up and they're washing the river taxis. They're getting those ready to set up for Friday. And we have six of them, the six routes. But the ones that you would take if you're going to Parc Jean Drapeau, for example, will be N4, and that's from the Old Port, and N5 from the Old Port to Parc Jean Drapeau. And those you have to purchase your tickets. And I honestly would advise doing it a little bit earlier, like maybe now would be a good idea. So, or that's a little bit too early. So if you are traveling right now towards the REM, it's functioning very well at this point. No complaints for the Metro other than the fact that it's full on rush hour for you. And the complaining I'm doing right now or for you is for the EXO trains, the Saint-Jérôme line. They're also being blocked by a freight train as you make your way up towards Saint-Jérôme through the Laval portion of the Laval stations, and also the Candiac problem where we had an intrusion on the tracks, and it really slowed everything down from St. Catherine's. So almost 45 minutes per station extra.
0: Oh, that's significant.
1: Yes, because of that. And there's a lot of volume, and there has been for the past few days. This is the new trend, is people are on the roads with their vehicles, especially to carry north from the Turcotte interchange to the top, very slow, and that accident still being cleared on the 40 East at DeCary.
0: You're testing our patience today, Leah.
1: I know.
0: Every single roadway, it seems, or mode of public transit is costing us time today.
1: Yeah. Lots of time, too. It's not just, except for the bike routes where we have packs of 10. And that's reasonable,
0: by the way. It's pretty good biking weather. It is windy, though. The winds have picked up in the last hour. Wind gusts of 50 kilometers an hour. So hopefully the wind is to your back.
1: Yes.
0: And maybe it will feel like you are just propelling forward without any exertion or energy.
1: Wind energy.
0: Yeah,
1: yes.
0: Exactly. I am sorry if you're in the direction of the wind. The winds are westerly, so apologies for that. They're coming from the west, so hopefully you have the wind behind you. But I had to take out a whole notepad here and get all my sports in order on schedule here because there's so much to keep track of. As Lita is mentioning, a lot of the closures in the downtown core, those have already started. So tonight, the Victoire take on the Ottawa Charge. That game is in Ottawa, though, so not affecting the Orange Metro line to get to Place Belle. That's game four. We're hoping for a win. The Walter Cup, we'd love to see it in Montreal.
1: Yes.
0: But we'll see what happens. Thursday, tomorrow, the Habs take on Carolina in Carolina, but you know there are watch parties, you know people gather downtown. Friday, the Alouettes, and thanks to Stephen St. Henry.

0: Mary, for letting me know, saying, Sabrina, do not forget the Alouettes have a game here at home at Percival Molson. One of my favorite sporting venues, nice. If not my favorite venue in the city, taking on the Ottawa Redblacks. That's Friday night. Saturday, the Habs again against Carolina. More watch parties downtown and maybe a game five for the Victoire. That would be in Laval at 12:30 on Saturday. We shall see if it gets to a game five. Sunday, Formula One race day. So, you know, just so much going on here. So keep tabs on that. And I can tell you that it's sunshine for Thursday and Friday. Highs close to 20. Saturday's cloudy. Race day Sunday, bring your umbrella. Periods of rain on Sunday with a high near 18. Well, right now it is 10 minutes past 5 o'clock. I'm Sabrina Marindola. Thanks so much for joining us and spending the afternoon with us. It's always such a privilege to be part of your day. And coming up, we're going to talk housing. There is a new online platform, and it's making it easier to get up-to-date housing data. It is called the Canadian Housing Observatory, and it was developed right here in Montreal, developed by a McGill team. And that means that anyone can now access for free, you can access data to find out more about things like vacancy rates, proximity to public transit, the average cost of homes. Joining me now is someone who helped create this. David Walksmith is an associate professor in the School of Urban Planning, also Canada Research Chair in Urban Governance at McGill University, and he's live on the line. David, good afternoon. Welcome back to the show.
1: Very glad to be here.
0: This went live at noon. I tried to log on right after 12 o'clock today to check out this live platform for myself. Can you set the scene? What was it like for you at the launch?
1: Well, you know, we have spent the last 2 years building the Canadian Housing Observatory to collect publicly available but really hard to access housing data from across the country. And it's just been such a thrill to get into everybody's hands. We had hundreds of people at the launch, and we're already seeing tons and tons of people from across the country logging in to learn more about the housing issues in their areas.
0: Okay, so you can see how many people are logging in. I mean, how exciting is that for you?
1: It's great. You know, we've been developing this project. We got a grant from the federal government, from Housing Infrastructures and Community Canada, because we made the pitch that, you know, there's housing is so central to, you know, the housing crisis, to people's lives, to public conversations. And the government's spent so much money developing, you know, data sets and surveys. And it's just very hard to actually put your fingers on, you know, answers to what should be simple questions. Like, is the rent going up faster in my neighborhood than in, you know, the other neighborhood across town? Or, you know, where are vacancy rates actually low enough that I can find an apartment? And so for the first time now, people can get those answers at, you know, with a couple of clicks.
0: Yeah. Can you describe what it looks like? You log in, you see a lot of colors, and you see every gradient here, every shade of different colors as you're going. You know, like you said, it could be neighborhood to neighborhood, or you can even compare BC to Nova Scotia. I mean, this is a Canada-wide snapshot.
1: This is a Canada-wide snapshot. That's right. So this is a free public platform. You know, you don't have to pay any money. You don't have to log in or anything. You just go to cho-ocl.ca in either official language. It's going to work. And what you can see is a huge set of different indicators about the housing system at any scale you want. So you want to see for the whole country, you can see that. You want to see for your block, you can see that too. So as an example, if you're interested in knowing, you know, what's been going on with housing prices, you can see how that's changing over the years. If you want to know how does my neighborhood compare with, you know, the neighborhood next door or with the neighborhood in Vancouver, you can compare that too. You can see maps, you can see graphs, and you can export the data. You know, you like a good map, you want to put it, on social media, you can do that. Or if you're a data wonk yourself and want to download the spreadsheet, you can do that too.
0: And David, in terms of just getting this information, because it's so detailed and precise, like you said, you can check block by block. Where did you get this information from? Where did this data come from?
1: Well, yeah, it's a really good question. It's, you know, it's a variety of sources, but really the focus has been recognizing that just because data exists, it doesn't mean that people can actually use it, you know. And what we have in Canada is a lot of housing data, particularly that's developed by the federal government. You know, I think everybody would have got the census form last week, right? We all have to fill out the census every 5 years. That data is all publicly available, but it's quite hard to access and use. And similarly, the Canada Mortgage and Housing Corporation does, you know, monthly surveys of every single new building that's constructed in the whole country, and all the vacancy rates and the rent levels. And that data is all out there, but being able to

0: some technical challenges that I, you know, I find pretty interesting, but I don't know if your listeners will, you know, just actually getting a map that can show every single neighborhood in Canada at the same time and update that with any of, you know, hundreds of different variables. That, let me tell you, that was a lot of hard work. But really the biggest challenge I would say was making something that is actually easy and kind of, in a sense, kind of fun to use, you know, that you can kind of zip around on the map, you can see graphs, and we've got an assistant you can ask questions to, kind of making that kind of fun and very snappy way to interact with what honestly is, like, you know, it's data about one of the most important facts of all of our lives, right? Like where we live, how much we have to pay to live where we live, and kind of what that means for ourselves, our families, and our communities. You know, making that easy and fun to use, that was the challenge. I think we really delivered on it.
1: Actually, it's interesting. Just later in the show, in about 20 minutes from now, we're going to talk about the housing crisis. We're going to talk about homelessness as well. Is there a way for municipalities or people in the government to use this map to maybe come up with policy or with more affordable housing, for example?
0: Yeah, you know, in fact, municipal governments is one of the audiences we really had front and center. You know, our team at McGill and at Curbcut, the McGill spinoff that built the Canadian Housing Observatory, we've worked with municipalities to do things like develop their housing targets for the future. And we know the kind of data that they need to make those kinds of plans. With CHO, we've taken so much of that data and put it in one place. So our hope, and I think, you know, our expectation is that, you know, folks in municipal government, their jobs are going to get a lot easier, because rather than have to kind of hunt down a bunch of different data sources, figure out how it all fits together, they can do probably, you know, 80 or 90% of that in 5 minutes now. You know, the remaining 10%, they'll have to figure out on their own, but we can get them a long way towards really understanding housing trends, housing needs in their communities, and we're excited about that.
1: David, what about keeping this up to date? I mean, the information that's up there now, if I go on the site right now and I look up, okay, what's the average property value in my neighborhood? I mean, come July, if someone's looking for a place to rent, how do you update those numbers so frequently?
0: Yeah, well, you know, every different data source, when as soon as it gets updated, you know, by say like Statistics Canada, it's going to get updated on our site. So we have, you know, so for example, every month CMHC releases new information about all the new construction projects, you know, all the new apartments, all the new homes that are being built. And, you know, a day later, that's going to show up on CHO. So you never have to worry that the information's out of date. You know, the census is every 5 years, so there's not much we can do about that. But with a lot of the other data sets, you know, if they're updated monthly, if they're updated weekly, that's going to be the same on our site. So it's going to, you know, we're taking all the data that's out there and just putting it in one convenient, easy-to-use place.
1: David, from this point on, I mean, you've been working on this for years, as you say. How often do you see yourself consulting with it or just playing around in the platform?
0: One of the hardest things about waiting to launch this has been that I'm completely addicted. You know, I spend my, you know, I'm a housing researcher. That's what I do. And I, you know, I hate the idea of having to, like, you know, not being able to access the site. So I'm so glad that I'm able to put it in everybody else's hands, because I'm on this site, you know, 20 times a day. And I think, you know, many other people are going to feel the same way once they get to use it.
1: Yeah, I can imagine you have a few spreadsheets here where you're keeping track. Where are the biggest changes? And I suspect more analysis from you coming soon as this gets going. Thank you so much for this, David. Great to speak with you again.
0: Absolutely.
1: That is David Walksmith, Associate Professor at the School of Urban Planning and also Canada Research Chair in Urban Governance at McGill University. This new platform is called the Canadian Housing Observatory. It's online. You can actually check it out right now. The website is cho-ocl.ca, or you can just Google Canadian Housing Observatory. It'll take you right to this free official site. Let's go to Lita. She's watching the roads in transit.
2: Still a few hot spots on the roads, but getting better. As a matter of fact, if you're taking the 40 eastbound towards the Decarie Interchange, remove that accident. I'm hoping it gets so much better for you. The backup is still to Côte-Vertu, still backing to Cavendish on Côte-de-Liesse. Around the airport, thought I better check that. It's still rolling nicely along on all the ramps. Côte-de-Liesse is a bit slow, but that's due to the ongoing road work in the area heading to the South Shore. Champlain is probably your slowest. It's even slower than the 25 South, and that Candiac train still slowing through about 20 minutes in the various stations over on the South Shore, and the Saint-Jérôme train too, also in a slow way.
1: Well, we're going to talk numbers here when it comes to your money. Numbers matter in personal finances, and the inflation

0: patient numbers this week that were just released from Statistics Canada showed what most of us already know. Prices were up, if we're going to get precise here, 2.8%. That was the inflation rate. So today, our money columnist, Bruce Sellery, I mean, he was looking at the numbers. He's here to talk about them, yes. But also, he has some advice. It goes beyond the numbers. Maybe it goes against his grain a little bit, too. Bruce Sellery, he's the CEO of the nonprofit credit counseling agency, Credit Canada. He joins us every week here on the show. Hi, Bruce. Good afternoon.
1: Hi there.
0: What did you make of the inflation numbers?
1: Pretty much as expected. March was up 2.4%, April up 2.8%. If there's any good news, and I'm stretching here, it's that some economists expected the inflation number to exceed 3%, and it didn't. Gas prices were up almost 30% year over year, and the number would have been higher had it not been for the removal of the excise tax on fuel. Food inflation actually pulled back a little bit from 4% in March to 3.5% in April, but it's important to note that these percentages represent price increases. The price increase slowed ever so slightly in April. It doesn't mean prices declined. The Bank of Canada will make its next rate announcement on June the 10th, and it seems likely that they will stand pat on rates at this point because inflation isn't so broadly felt across other parts of the economy that they will have to act.
0: Bruce, summer will be here very soon. It's starting to feel a little bit like summer here in Montreal this week. So you have some words of money wisdom here to share. What can you impart your expertise with us here as people gear up a little bit?
1: Shift to a positive focus. I have gotten so tired of myself these last few weeks. There has been a lot of bad news that affects personal finances, and it's my job to provide some insight on what it all means. But come on, I know I have been a fun sponge, soaking up the fun.
0: Yes.
1: So it is, I have, it's terrible. So it's time to shift to a positive focus. Here's the idea. The quality of your life in the present is a function of the future that you're living into. You think about it, you've got this dreaded task, and on the days you have something to look forward to after, a meal, a TV show, time with your friends and family, it's just a little bit easier. And I believe that the ability to look forward to something is a skill. It's not a reflection of your reality. It's not your temperament. It is a skill that anyone can learn, just like any other skill.
0: Okay, see, that is motivating and inspiring to me because maybe you just think, oh, you know, that's not my disposition. That's just not my personality. I can't do it. But you're saying this is something then we can actually learn?
1: 100%. And it just takes some practice. So identify things, first off, easy one, identify things that are already in your future that you're looking forward to. So for example, in July, my dad and stepmother are hosting Celebration.
0: Celebration. That's such a good name.
1: It is a tradition. It dates back decades. There's t-shirts, there's specific desserts. We all sing Johnny Appleseed. It's great. The skill is not planning the event. I just show up. The skill is in putting Celebration front and center, top of mind. So I actually have a piece of paper that includes a list of things that I am looking forward to. So write out your own list. Maybe you have a vacation booked. Maybe it's a street festival you always go to. The second part of the skill is brainstorming new things to look forward to. Literally write down the list. Why? Because the quality of your life in the present is a function of the future that you're living into. And these could be experiences, events, books, movies. AI can be a big help here. Like, I live in Montreal. I like to do X and Y. My budget is this. Give me five things to look forward to. Then put the street festival into your calendar. You might also brainstorm people you would like to see, right? Yeah. Who is your guaranteed good time friend? And if you don't have one, you need to go shopping for some new friends. Because everybody needs a guaranteed good time friend, right?
0: You know what, Bruce? Who you surround yourself with is very important.
1: Yes, critical.
0: Yeah, in lifting you up. And sometimes maybe you haven't solved the problem, but just being around that person shifts your outlook a little bit. I feel like I'm in elementary school and I got a penance here. I'm going to write this over and over. The quality of your life in the present is a function of the future you're living into. Okay, I like that.
1: Yeah.
0: Is there something scientific to this, Bruce? I mean, is there research on this?
1: Yeah, there is. There is. But first, I want to connect this to money because some people are like, oh, Bruce is going like life coachy on everybody.
0: Yeah.
1: Why I say this is a money thing is I'm going to recommend you spend some money on this. Right? Gas, shock, people are veering off the road. If they're driving while listening to me, it doesn't

0: have to be a big amount. But remember, life is meant to be lived. Money is meant to be spent. Money is a great tool to enable the living of a great life. And the pitfall is a lot of people spend money that doesn't deliver what they actually want. Maybe in the short term, sure. Who doesn't love takeout? I love takeout. We crave instant gratification more today than at any other time in history. But maybe takeout tonight isn't what does it for you. Maybe an event to look forward to in a couple of weeks is a more effective way of using the money tool. So what I'm saying is not just spend. What I'm saying is be intentional about spending. And in particular, spend on some things that will occur in the future so you can look forward to them in the present. So that's like my whole connection here. But let me tell you about the research. The research is really compelling. It fits under an area called positive psychology. And I am immediately suspicious of that phrase because it sounds so woo-woo and abstract. But in practice, the data is clear. One concept is called proactive coping. And the research shows that looking forward to things can act as a cortisol buffer. When you activate the brain's reward centers using positive visualization, you can reduce your nervous system's fight or flight response. Awesome. So book something now for the future, delay gratification, microdose future joy. So don't wait for the capital V vacation. Just plan a coffee date with a friend. And third, talk about it. When you talk about things you're looking forward to, you can actually visualize the future, which amplifies the emotional benefit. So work this question into every conversation. And I'm going to ask you this for real, Sabrina. What is one thing that you are looking forward to this summer?
1: You know, I have a family reunion as well coming up. But I mean, our name's not, you know, I don't have a cool name like celery where I could call it the celebration. So now I have to work on that. Something with Marindola. So that will be fun. I'll get to see people I haven't seen in a long time. That's what I'm looking forward to. And the hot weather.
0: The Marindola magic.
1: Oh, I like that. Maybe we could do that.
0: Yeah, I
1: love that. Bruce, I really think you're onto something here. And, you know, I don't know what we're going to call you now. Fun Sponge just doesn't work anymore after today's segment, right?
0: Deluded optimism all the way.
1: Yeah, I love that. Bruce is saying to spend money. No, I hear you when you say, you know, it's a tool that you can use to live a great life. And sometimes you need the hammer and sometimes you need the wrench, and choose your tools wisely. Sometimes you need to spend the money. Bruce, thank you so much.
0: You're welcome.
1: We'll talk next week.
0: Okay, take care. Bye-bye.
1: Bye. Bruce Celery, the CEO of the nonprofit credit counseling agency Credit Canada. He joins us once a week on the show. Lita, what are you looking forward to?
2: I look forward to coming in here every day. I work with my fun friends. We have the best
1: We're
2: time.
1: Very lucky.
2: Yes, we are very, very lucky. And it's getting better out there. I mean, I have to put something positive out for people because we've had just one of those days. It's where we had REM problems. It's fine now, by the way.
1: Good.
2: Where we had Metro problems. All good.
1: Resolved.
2: Yes. EXO, it's getting better. But the Saint-Jérôme train still behind, but only by 7 minutes. That's not too bad. So we can cope with that. And Candiac is on its stretch. It's heading home to the Candiac station. So it's home station. And if you're heading on to the 20 westbound, it's just crowded there. It's just the volume. So you're moving slowly from Turcotte to First. After that, everything is fine. And even the Met is opening up on the westbound side, although slow. You're still rolling at 40K. A lot of people don't mind that, though. And they travel slowly right through to the DeCary. And then everything is fine after that. If you're taking the 13 north, great. Laurentian, tough at the 440.
1: It's partly cloudy right now in Montreal. We played a song earlier called When the Sun Comes Down. The sun's coming down at 8:24. Clear skies tonight. A low of 6 in Montreal. But careful, there is a risk of frost in the townships and in parts of the Laurentian, the Saint-Agathe-Mont-Tremblant area, looking at a risk of frost tonight. Tomorrow, sunshine with a high of 17. That sunrise tomorrow will be at 5:18. So close the shades. Make sure you don't get that sunlight in at 5:18 tomorrow morning, because it will be very bright blue skies. Stay with us. News is next.
3: This is CBC News. It's 5:30. I'm Sudha Krishnan with the CBC News from Montreal. The province is looking

0: to give about 120,000 households a break on their energy bills. It is investing $350 million to make heat pumps more accessible. Landlords of rental properties built before 1995 will be able to save 55% on installation costs. Hydro-Québec says the measure will help mainly low-income tenants. Melissa Francois has the details.
1: Many tenants live in apartments that aren't energy efficient, often not well insulated, which is driving their electricity bill up. Hydro-Québec CEO Claudine Bouchard says the new measure will help them save money.
2: That will decrease their electricity bill by about 20%, which is about $250 a year. Mm-hmm. So that's important.
1: For that, landlords have to be on board. The provincial government is investing $160 million and the utility will put $190 million into the financial assistance program. To be eligible, heat pumps have to be installed in rental buildings where tenants are paying their own power bill. Bouchard says Hydro-Québec worked with community organizations. The utility will make sure tenants aren't the ones paying the installation costs.
2: Now we'll be monitoring this program with them.
1: The province's Landlord Association welcomes the new measure, but President Martin Messier is concerned about the long-term maintenance costs of heat pumps.
3: Even though we have a subsidy for the installation itself, it might be difficult in the future to maintain the cost of the unit and the repairs.
1: The announcement comes in the context of a cost of living crisis and where Hydro-Québec has to manage its production closely as energy demands continues to rise. Melissa Francois, CBC News, Montreal.
0: Professional tennis is hitting the provincial capital. Quebec City's Vidéotron Center will host the Davis Cup qualifier second round this coming fall. And officials hope this is just the beginning when it comes to bringing more sporting events to the city.
4: Canada last won the Davis Cup back in 2022, but they could make their comeback in the provincial capital. Quebec City's Vidéotron Center will host the tournament's qualifiers between Canada and France this September. This will be the first Davis Cup tie played in Quebec City since 1974.
5: The Quebec City people know their tennis.
4: Jacques Hérisset was a pivotal figure in developing Quebec City's tennis talent. He hopes the event will foster more players and strengthen Quebec's place in the sport. Quebec City Mayor Bruno Marchand agrees.
6: To see a Félix Auger-Aliassime here, a guy from this region, a guy from our home.
4: The city will invest about $100,000 into the event, but Marchand says it will benefit both the local economy and healthcare system in the long run.
6: We want to be the most active city in order to make our people live longer, to live a better life.
4: Marchand hopes to make a grand slam with other international sport events taking place at the Vidéotron Center in coming years, including NBA players participating in the World Cup America's qualifiers and the Volleyball Nation League tournament. But Marchand says he would also like Quebec City to host the Women's Billie Jean King Cup and cycling competitions in the coming years. Sarah-Kate Dallaire, CBC News, Quebec City.
0: And a big night for women's professional hockey. The Montréal Victoire are taking another shot at claiming hockey glory. They are taking on the Ottawa Charge in Game 4 of the Walter Cup Final. The Charge kept their season alive in the best-of-five series with a 2-1 win over Montreal on Monday. But if the Victoire are victorious, they will take the Walter Cup. And puck drop is at 7 p.m. in Ottawa. As the Montreal Canadiens continue their thrilling playoff run, fan celebrations may be so intense that they are literally causing the earth to shake. Steve Rukavina explains.
7: Yajing Liu is a professor in the Department of Earth Sciences at McGill. She has a seismometer set up in the basement of her building on campus, about a kilometer from the Bell Center. Liu isn't a hockey fan, but she checked some of her data from Saturday night after a request from the Journal de Montréal.
8: There were three goals on Saturday night's game, so the similar pattern showed up. They were higher than average waveforms.
7: Immediately after each Habs goal, the machine measured a ground vibration equivalent to a very tiny earthquake. You check the data for Monday night's game as well and notice the same thing. She can't say for sure if it's fan excitement that's causing these mini tremors, but it seems likely. She says the closer a seismometer is to the source of a vibration, the more accurate the reading.
8: Ideally, when the next game comes in Montreal next week, we could put our sensor very close, right at the Bell Center, and that would give us the definitive evidence this is from the crash. crowd cheering.
7: We check with the Canadians to see if that might be possible. We're still waiting to hear back. Steve Rukavina, CBC News, Montreal.
0: And finally, authorities are on the lookout for a surprise visitor who caused some chaos this morning in Trois-Rivières. Well, that is the sound of a moose stomping on the floor after it broke into a man's house. Now, video was posted on social media by witnesses. Police were called to a home in the Cité du Golfe district. The owner believes the animal was able to see through the windows, the woods, and the golf course from behind and thought it could get to that area by going through the house. The owner heard the window shatter and took refuge upstairs. A witness was a truck driver who was cut off by the moose, went into the home to make sure no one was hurt, called 911. The animal ran off before police arrived, but wildlife officers have been combing through the area to try and find the moose, care for it, and relocate it. And people in the area say they never saw anything like this. And that was the CBC News.
9: Thank you very much, Suda, from the CBC Montreal Newsroom. Props to that truck driver. Sometimes you have to take a few minutes off your route.
0: Absolutely.
9: You see something, you want to help out. I'm always just so grateful to people like that who stop what's happening in their day. Maybe he couldn't believe his eyes, thinking, did I really see what I just saw?
0: Exactly. Exactly. I think that was also the reaction from the owner. It's like, and it was early in the morning. He's sleeping. He's like, what?
9: Yeah. I have had a moose sighting. It happened to me many years ago. I was coming into work. I was the early morning reporter.
0: Yeah.
9: So I had to be here for 5 a.m. So I was coming to work. It was 4 a.m. And I was driving along Henri Bourassa Boulevard. And there's nobody on the road at that time. And then I just see trotting next to my car.
0: Wow.
9: Running a moose. Looked like a baby moose, but it was still double the height of my car.
0: Absolutely.
9: Perhaps. Huge. It looked very scared and it was running. And so I called 911 and I said, there's a moose. I'm on Henri Bourassa Boulevard in Montreal North, and there's a moose running around. And the operator at 911 said, oh, you mean a deer? I said, no. I mean a moose. This is a moose. And so, are you sure it's a moose? I said, yes, I'm sure it's a moose. And so that was the big story of the day in the end. And finally, it all ended well. Moose was fine. But yes, very startled.
0: I mean, I have covered a few stories out west, especially in Saskatchewan, where when it's really, early morning, there's not a lot of light out, especially in some areas of those highways, especially in a country road. And, a moose hits a car because
9: it's
0: comes
9: scary.
0: Out and it's very, very scary. So
10: They're very large.
0: They are. They are.
10: And they can swim, which is hence probably why it made it to Henri Bourassa, because of the, it can.
9: All those years ago, that is what the experts were saying, that it came from the Laurentians, from the North Shore.
10: Yeah.
9: And
10: it was
9: likely
10: lost.
9: Swam across the RDP River.
10: So, I feel for it.
9: There you go. That's my little moose anecdote of the day. They're around. So you never know what you will see on the roads. Suda, thank you so much. We'll chat tomorrow.
0: Absolutely.
9: Word Nerd Day.
0: Looking for four, Lita.
9: Let's do it. Suda's on a streak. Suda is hot right now. She's like the Habs.
10: Yes.
9: She is just on a roll.
10: But
9: just
10: she doesn't watch.
0: Nobody listened to me. Nobody watched me like what I do for the Habs.
9: Exactly. Suda, we'll chat tomorrow.
0: Absolutely.
9: That's Suda Christian from the newsroom. Lita, things are finally getting better out there. We still have a few hiccups, but I mean, at 3 o'clock, everything was down. We had problems on the Metro. We had problems on the REM. The EXO was delayed.
10: There were accidents.
9: Yeah.
10: There were gridlock traffic. We have closures downtown. We have heavy traffic. We still have busy traffic in the downtown area. People are heading into the downtown point. It's become quite exciting with the parties that are brewing at this point for all sorts of different activities, watch parties, also F1 parties. They've actually already begun downtown, but in the Crescent Street area and the Peel area, we do have problems getting home, though, still on the Candiac. The next one in line is having trouble. The next Candiac train to leave Lucien Lallier and head towards the LaSalle station because there is a presence of a vehicle drove on the tracks actually at LaSalle. So now they have to inspect the tracks each time a train goes over it. And that often takes 15 to 20 minutes per train. So the latest train heading to Candiac over the bridge over to the South Shore is now also behind schedule.
9: 40 minutes past 5 o'clock, homelessness is at risk of being normalized in Quebec. This is according to a group of former Quebec politicians. They have signed on and published an open letter in Le Devoir. The open letter was published this morning, and it calls for a province-wide summit to tackle the issue. Now, the letter highlights the work of municipalities and community organizations that are working hard to fight homelessness. But the letter goes on to say that too many organizations work in parallel. They work in separate silos instead of working together. Now, Michelle Cochin is a former deputy premier of Quebec, a former cabinet minister, and she's now a political analyst on Les Mordus Politiques on Radio-Canada. She is one of the signatories of the letter, and she joins us now in studio. Michelle Cochin, good afternoon. Welcome to the show.
11: Thank you.
9: Why sign on to this letter now and put this out there now?
11: Well, Pauline Marois called me a few weeks ago and we had a very good exchange on the matter. I feel, you know, every day we see some homeless on almost each corner street near Radio-Canada. I'm sure you've noticed. And I take Notre Dame Street and, you know, I see all those tents and those men and women day and night, summer, winter on the street. I mean, as a society, how can we accept such a situation for so long? So when Madame Marois called me and said, you know, that and she insisted, and the real reason why I accepted is there are people from different political parties, others from business community, others from the union communities, you know. And I really have the belief that you know, we need to be at the same table to make sure that there's coordination on the action. And what I liked out of Madame Marois is we're not judging any municipalities, not even the government. We know that there are some actions that were taken. There are some money that is still invested to make sure that, you know, we find the right solution. Except that everyone has his own solution. Everyone has his own action. Everyone puts his own money, meaning public sector. But there's no coordination to make sure that we find, I would say, solutions that will really solve the problem. It's a matter of some years in front of us. It's not something that will come instantly. But if we share the same lecture, if we share the same diagnosis, and we share the same solution and make sure that there's a strong, very strong political will to make that issue a national priority at each level of the ones who have to decide, at each level of the ones who work with the homeless, who try to accompany the homeless, but find a home for them where they can, you know, take their life with control. So that's the reason why I've accepted the idea that we come from everywhere and that we work all together without any political
9: agenda or background.
11: Especially before a campaign that will start this summer. And yes, to maybe ask all the party leaders a commitment that after the election we'll have that kind of summit. It's not the summit that, you know, that's important, but what I'm interested in is the result of the summit and our capacity as a society to, for once and all, be able to have impact in the solutions and make sure that these people have a life that is worth it, and they're not on the street anymore.
9: You talked about taking Notre Dame Street. You see the tent encampments,
11: yeah,
9: as you go by. And as you've said, you know, how can we accept this for so

0: long. This is not new, and part of the letter talks about the risk that it becomes normalized.
1: Right.
0: What do you think is at stake if we walk by and we're not shocked to see a tent, or we're not shocked to see people living on the street? What's the risk of that?
1: Well, the risk of that is it's going to increase. Already it has increased since 2, 3, 4, 5 years.
0: 20% in the last 3 years.
1: Right. So that's enormous. I mean, how can we accept that? And if we don't act, if we don't find those solutions, well, it will increase. So and that's the reason the interesting part of these 30 people that signed this morning, coming from everywhere, is to sensibilize others that it's time to take action. And we're not saying that, you know, Ville de Montréal or Ville de Québec or even Rouyn-Noranda, the mayor there signed the letter, or no matter which party will, you know, be elected next October, no matter what, we still have to define a collective action and make sure that we don't normalize, but we take action. And there's two kind of homeless. There's what we call the economic homeless, the ones who are not able to pay their rent anymore. So can we build homes where, social homes where the rent will be affordable. But there's also the homeless who needs care, who needs health services. What do we do with them? How can we accompany them? What are the services that we're able to offer to these people? Sometimes very disorganized, but we need to address solution to them also. Yes, we'll have to invest. You know, politicians so far, it's not a, how I would say, electorally, it's not that winning. But as a society, for my kids, my grandchildren, for the world, in the society in which we want to live, we have means. How can we accept that these people lose their dignity because they don't have a home and they live in a tent? So, I think, you know, and we're not saying that nothing is done. We're not saying that we're people that, you know, as you say, if you go on Notre Dame, how many people are looking at that and say, oh, gee, that should stop? You know what? When I go on Notre Dame with my grandchildren and they're asking questions, Mamie, why? What is that? They stay there during winter time. They live there.
0: What
1: do
0: you tell them? What's your answer?
1: Well, my answer is that these people need help, and that we have responsibilities, and we need to find solution. But I tell them, you see, you're how lucky you are. How lucky you are to have a family, to have a home, to go to school, to you know, people giving you, having a meal every day, 3 meals a day. And look, you're lucky, but not everyone is as lucky as you are. So be careful. So that's the reason why I think, I don't know. I hope this letter will have a follow through, and that, you know, there's will something coming up.
0: Has there been any response at this point?
1: Well, I think that what I've read earlier, I think that Pierre Saint-Paul Plamondon from the Parti Québécois answered positively. So we hope that all the other leaders will answer positively, but more important, that after the election, no matter which party we represent, everyone will be around the same table.
0: Michelle Coulshine, thank you so much for your time today. Appreciate it.
1: My pleasure. Thank you.
0: Michel Courchain, former deputy premier of Quebec. And the open letter is published in today's Le Devoir. It's titled, "The Street is Not a Home, a Call to Action." And we did reach out to Lionel Carman, who is Quebec's minister.

0: responsible for the fight against homelessness. And we also did ask for a response to the letter. His office responded with a written statement that said in part that he commends the initiative of former Premier Pauline Marois and also the signatories of the letter, and went on to say that no single person, government or group can solve homelessness, but it is collectively that we will make a difference. 10 minutes to the end of the show. Let's go to Lita for an update on the roads.
1: Just checking out an accident. Valleyfield to Beauharnois over the Madeleine Perron Bridge. It's actually on the Beauharnois side, the South Shore side. So, and it's costing you about 30 minutes in that area. Also another big accident in Mirabel, and they've closed the 158 at Rue Pasteur for the next half hour.
0: Well, big night for hockey fans, especially if you're a fan of the Montreal Victoire. They are back in action. They have a chance to make history. It could happen tonight. The Victoire are in Ottawa, and they are getting set to take on the Ottawa Charge in Game 4 of the Walter Cup Finals. Now, remember, in women's hockey, it's a best of five. And so this series right now, Montreal is leading 2-1. So if they win tonight, they capture their first championship in franchise history. CBC Montreal reporter Natalia Weichsel is in Ottawa. She's at the Canadian Tire Center, taking in the action ahead of puck drop. The puck drops at 7 o'clock, and she joins us live now on the line from Ottawa. Hi, Natalia. Good afternoon.
2: Good afternoon to you.
0: What is the energy like right now at the Canadian Tire Center in Ottawa? Because I know how bustling it gets in Montreal. Is it as intense in Ottawa?
2: It's pretty intense as well. The energy is fantastic. At the Canadian Tire Center, they set up a giant fan zone where people were gathering ahead of the game. There was all kinds of activities like face paint. People were also there making signs. And it was clear that people were excited to be there. You know, this is the first time that two Canadian teams have made it to the Walter Cup final. And on top of that, it's the first time that Montreal's La Victoire has made it to the final round as well. So people were really enjoying the atmosphere. There was a lot of cheering, people showing off their jerseys, showing off their costumes as well. People were really dressed up from head to toe. There was lots of music playing as well. So really a party atmosphere. People were celebrating.
0: Yeah, the All-Canadian Final, that is something that is very exciting for hockey fans indeed. And Natalia, Ottawa's not that far. I mean, have you seen a lot of Victoire jerseys around you there as fans are coming by?
2: I would say it was a healthy mix of both Ottawa Charge and Victoire jerseys. You know, of course, seeing as we are in Ottawa, there's definitely a bit of a larger presence for those Charge colors. But those Victoire fans, they are here and they are proud as well. You know, I even spoke to one woman who told me that she is a season ticket holder for both the Ottawa Charge and the Montreal Victoire. She lives in Montreal and told me that she made the drive up earlier this morning to be able to support her team here and be here in Ottawa for Game 4. So people are here and they're supporting their team in all kinds of ways.
0: Okay, I've never heard of someone who has season tickets to both teams. So that is pretty exciting. And she chose well because both of those are in the finals now. Natalia, this is an elimination game for Ottawa. So they will no doubt be looking to feed off the energy of the crowd, you know, the home fans. What are you expecting the atmosphere to be like inside the rink once the game starts?
2: Well, I'm expecting it to be loud for sure. If it's anything like what I've seen outside of the Canadian Tire Center, I'm sure it's going to be exciting inside as well. The Canadian Tire Center, it can hold more than 18,000 people. So I'm anticipating that noise to really be turned on to high, especially considering the two fan bases that are here that are going to fill the arena. You know, even though Montreal doesn't have the home ice advantage, there's a lot of people here who are supporting the team and supporting a team and celebrating a team that has never made it this far in the postseason series. So fans are really on the edge of their seat. There's a lot of anticipation because if Montreal wins tonight, they would be Walter Cup champions. But that same anticipation is also true for the Ottawa Charge fan base. You know, these are fans that have seen this team advance to the Walter Cup finals two times now. Once in the 2024-2025 season when they faced off against the Minnesota Frost, and now again this year. So it's a fan base that's hoping for a win to be able to push the series to Game 5 to get one step closer to clinching the cup. So the atmosphere in here tonight is sure to be exhilarating.
0: Oh, yes. And I wonder if they're polishing off the cup right now, if they keep it on standby there and have it on site. Yeah, exactly. Okay, before we go, Natalia, then so just remind us of the stakes here tonight. I actually have a notepad in front of me. I'm jotting down all the times and games. I'm

0: trying to keep track of everything, because if the Victoire win, they take home the championship, and that wraps up the season for the PWHL. But if they lose, give us the scenario here. It's going to be back in Laval.
1: That's right. You know, it's not over until it's over. So a loss for Montreal would push things into a game five. That would be taking place on Saturday, May 23rd in Laval at Place Belle. And that's where the stakes would be just as high. You know, this would be a situation where both teams would be tied in the series. So whoever would then win in Montreal would bring home the Walter Cup. So the rest is still unwritten. So it remains to be seen exactly what will happen tonight. You know, will Montreal come away with the cup? Or will the teams be competing one final time in game five on Saturday?
0: Look, for the Habs fans, the series so far has gone to game seven both times. Now with the Victoire, would it go to a game five? I mean, there's only so much stress we can handle, ooh. Natalia.
1: You're so right. It's been a nail biter.
0: It has. And Saturday's game, if it's a game five and it happens, would be an afternoon game, 12:30. So
1: that's right, middle of the day.
0: That's it. All right, Natalia, thank you so much. Enjoy the game.
1: Thank you for having me.
0: That is CBC reporter Natalia Weichsel. She is live from the Canadian Tire Centre in Ottawa. Game four of the Walter Cup final between the Montreal Victoire and the Ottawa Charge starts at 7 o'clock tonight.

0: This one's called Angelisme. It's by Population 2. It's off their latest EP called Gimmicks, and they'll be performing this evening. You can catch them at Les Foufounes Électriques. A last check on the roads from Lita.
1: With a couple of accidents, the 30 westbound over the Madeleine-Perron Bridge still clearing away an accident. And the 158 between Mirabel and Saint-Jérôme is closed because of an accident. And you know what's closing also? And I'm surprised, the Victoria Bridge, 7 o'clock, both directions, closed for maintenance. They have to polish it. It's a beautiful bridge. So, Sabrina, have a nice night.
0: You too, Lita. Thank you so much for your company here on the Wednesday edition of Let's Go. We'll do it again tomorrow. Bye.
2: Terry O'Reilly reads a lot of books researching Under the Influence. 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
2: Bookmarks 2026 on Under the Influence. 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And on demand on CBC Listen. Your World Tonight is coming up next. Then, in half an hour, it's As It Happens.
6: Hi, I'm Chris Howden. We'll talk to a resident of the community in Congo that's at the heart of the ongoing Ebola outbreak. He tells us about the fear people in Bunia are feeling and what he and his own family are doing to try to stay safe.
7: If things get stalled here, we're going to be spending more time elsewhere.

0: swear it.
1: When I think about what I'm hoping for out of this meeting, it's a fair share for British Columbia of federal investment.
2: The Prime Minister and the BC Premier grapple over faster investment and environmental protection in the shadow of Mark Carney's deal to move Alberta closer to a West Coast pipeline. This is Your World Tonight. I'm Stephanie Skenderis. Also on the program,
3: they're looking for the average rate of about $513 Canadian for a hotel room. What people are being expected to pay and what people are willing to pay, there's a gap there. So you're going to have to see some right sizing in terms of pricing.
2: Some tourism operators and analysts question if it's all worth it, as new numbers suggest the FIFA World Cup will cost governments across Canada $1 billion. It's a closed-door meeting that either opened a lot of opportunities or caused a new rift in BC's relationship with Ottawa. After weeks of tough talk over pipeline politics, Premier David Eby and Prime Minister Mark Carney held crucial talks today in Vancouver. Marina von Stackelberg reports on the face-to-face and the potential fallout.
4: On a day like today, in a province like this, in this setting, you can't help but be optimistic and positive.
5: Mark Carney stands next to BC Premier David Eby, with Vancouver's scenic harbour and mountains behind them, as the Prime Minister tries to put a sunnier view ahead of them. The pair met for the first time since Carney signed another deal with Alberta. It sets out the timeline to build an oil pipeline straight through Eby's province.
6: And there's no doubt in my mind, but that the Prime Minister is a friend to British Columbia. And an important part of friendship is telling each other the truth.
5: Eby says the truth for BC is that Canada's big development projects must still protect the environment. That includes keeping the ban on oil tanker traffic along BC's north coast. Eby has accused Carney of playing favorites with Alberta Premier Danielle Smith by, quote, rewarding bad behavior, prioritizing the pipeline for a premier who he says threatens to leave the country.
6: What I'm hoping for out of this meeting, it's a fair share for British Columbia of federal investment that the Prime Minister is committed to for this country.
7: I think I should say a few words about our recent agreement with Alberta.
5: Carney also made his pipeline pitch to BC business leaders. He says it won't go ahead without Alberta following through on carbon capture commitments. And
7: British Columbians should share substantial economic and financial benefits from projects that include or impact them.
5: But the Prime Minister was also clear about the path ahead if BC doesn't get on board.
8: If things get stalled here, we're going to be spending more time elsewhere in the country because we need to move forward.
9: This interprovincial squabbling, it's unproductive.
5: Martha Hall Findlay, a former Liberal MP and past executive at Calgary-based oil company Suncor Energy, says Ottawa doesn't need British Columbia's green light.
9: That's not actually how the Constitution works. That said, of course, we collectively would rather have any of these projects be collaborative and with folks on board.
5: But many First Nations in BC say they still aren't part of the conversation. Marilyn Slett, president of BC Coastal First Nations, says her group remains firm in not wanting any oil tanker traffic on the sensitive BC North Coast.
10: And no offer of equity or ownership will change our position.
5: Carney has promised no pipeline will go ahead without respecting the government's constitutional obligation to consult Indigenous peoples. Marina von Stackelberg, CBC News, Ottawa.
2: BC's premier has dismissed Alberta's pipeline plan, calling it a fantasy with no private backer. Instead, Eby points to other so-called nation-building projects his province has sent to the Carney government that are shovel-ready. Let's bring in senior business correspondent Peter Armstrong with more. Peter, let's start with the major projects office. Where are we with that?
11: I mean, it's moving along, right? Prime Minister Mark Carney broke ground at that mine in Quebec just yesterday. There's this huge mining project in Saskatchewan that should actually be producing copper sometime this summer. But Stephanie, the core promise was that Canada would move at, quote, speeds not seen in generations. And so far, at least, we've seen a lot of agreements. But, you know, critics say it's pretty clear that we're still moving at the speed of government, which is not particularly fast.
2: We just heard from Marina von Stackelberg. David Eby

0: saying he wants to make sure British Columbia gets what he calls a fair share. Is BC getting a fair share?
1: Look, BC is far and away the biggest hub for these projects. It has more plans and more projects sent to the major projects office than any other province, right? Two huge LNG projects, that North Coast Transmission Line, a multi-billion dollar expansion of the Red Chris mine, which is way up on the border of BC and Alaska. Then there's this pipeline out of Alberta, at least the proposal for it. And, you know, you hear David Eby talk about how important BC is and how big of a part of the major projects pie BC is getting. So it's understandable people in Alberta tend to bristle when they hear him talking about making sure the province gets its fair share.
0: We also heard Mark Carney say if things get stalled in BC, that Ottawa will be looking elsewhere. What does he mean by that?
1: Well, I think that's something that you can frankly see for yourself, right? Capital is drawn like water downstream. It follows the path of least resistance. And look at just how easily and how quickly the latest version of the Keystone Pipeline expansion to the United States has moved ahead. And compare that to the idea of building a pipeline to BC's West Coast. The one to BC would give Canada the most leverage. It would give Canada the most benefit and would sort of get more Canadian oil to international markets. But it's also the most difficult. It's the most expensive. It's the most politically risky. Building a pipeline to the U.S. will only make Canada more reliant on the American economy, more beholden to U.S. interests. But we've built a system that has made that one easier and the other one more difficult.
0: What are you watching for next?
1: I think what everybody's watching for is just the conversion from talk to actual delivering of ideas. And as I say, we saw that announcement yesterday. We'll see a mine open this summer. They'll need to do more of that, if only to prove to international markets and international investors that this is the way things are going, that we are moving ahead and getting more projects done than we used to.
0: Peter, thank you.
1: Yeah, you bet.
0: Senior business correspondent Peter Armstrong in Toronto. The FIFA World Cup is less than a month away, and according to a new report, hosting 13 games could cost Canadian taxpayers more than $1 billion. Now, questions are growing about whether the payoff for the tourism industry will match the price tag. She and Desjardins reports.
2: Front desk to Bellman, assist us at the front desk, please.
3: Hotel X in downtown Toronto has been preparing for the World Cup for years. Smack dab beside the field, management anticipated a much bigger rush. Less than a month out.
4: No nights are sold out yet, and I don't think that demand has been there yet. We're still holding out hope, but if it was anything like Taylor Swift, we would have had all the rooms in a long time ago.
3: Because of road closures linked to the tournament, people have to book a minimum two-night stay on game days, according to Matt Black, the hotel's director of marketing and partnerships. He says bookings are trickling in, but not at the volume they expected.
4: You have a lot of variables, a lot of factors that are new for this particular World Cup. A, it's the first time it's expanded to 48 teams. B, it's being split over three countries, 16 different cities. You have a totally different geopolitical climate right now. Gas prices, airfare, everything is taking its toll.
3: And it's not just Hotel X. Last month, the Toronto Hotel Association said FIFA canceled a slew of bookings in the city. In Vancouver, Canada's other host city, Jackie McMullen, the general manager of Times Square Suites, says they still have plenty of availability too.
5: We're waiting. We've got a few rooms left. We'll just see how that goes.
3: And in the U.S., the American Hotel and Lodging Association reported bookings are also well below the expectation. Wayne Smith is with the Institute for Hospitality and Tourism Research at Toronto Metropolitan University.
6: The real value in the World Cup isn't actually in the games and the tourism now, it's developing tourism for the next 5-10 years. You experience this after the Olympics, where people for the next 5-10 years, oh, I'm going to go to Vancouver. It became a choice in people's brains when it may not have even thought of beforehand.
3: Not ideal for those hoping to make money now. The parliamentary budget officer estimates Canadian taxpayers are shelling out more than $1 billion to host, costing all levels of government about $82 million per game. But Kelly Jackson with the tourism group at Destination Toronto agrees it will pay off.
7: Literally billions of people tune in to watch each match. And there's a such an opportunity for us to inspire future travel to the city. You know, we're going to have all of these people coming to travel here, many of them first-time visitors. They're going to be spending money here on the ground.
3: And says the experience of being at the center of one of the world's biggest sporting events is a win on its own. Shia Desjardins, CBC News, Toronto.
0: Coming right up, a critical delay in detection. The World Health Organization now believes the deadly new strain of Ebola has circulated in Central Africa for months. Plus, Donald Trump touts the U.S. indictment of former Cuban President Raul Castro on murder charges dating back to the 90s. Later, we'll have this story.
8: I'm Nick Logan in Vancouver. 2026 is predicted to be yet another one of the hottest years on record. So why is a worst-case scenario prediction for climate change being changed?
9: Yeah, what we have here is this truly a good news, bad news story.
8: I'll explain coming up on Your World Tonight.
0: One person in Ontario is being tested for the Ebola virus. The province's health ministry says the person recently traveled to East Africa, and the testing is out of an abundance of caution. There are no confirmed cases of Ebola in Ontario. As for the outbreak in the Democratic Republic of Congo, officials say there are about 600 suspected cases and nearly 140 deaths. As Christine Birak reports, a vaccine may still be months away.
10: A man washes his hands at a border crossing in Rwanda as health workers do temperature checks. They're screening people returning from neighboring Democratic Republic of Congo, trying to stem the rising tide of Ebola cases.
11: WHO assesses the risk of the epidemic as the high at the national and regional levels and low at the global level.
10: Tedros Adhanom Ghebreyesus, Director General of the World Health Organization, has declared this outbreak a public health emergency. It's being driven by a rare strain of Ebola, not seen in more than a decade. Nearly half those infected die, and there's no vaccine for it. Officials say they're working to adapt existing vaccines, but a trial for this strain will take time.
12: So this needs to be prioritized as the most promising Bundibugyo candidate vaccine. The information that we have is that this is likely to take 6 to 9 months.
10: Vasi Murthy is the WHO's senior advisor on research and development. He says there is another candidate vaccine which could be ready in 2 to 3 months.
12: They are manufacturing that as we speak, but there is no animal data to support that.
10: Global Affairs Canada says about 3,600 Canadians are registered in the DRC and Uganda. It's not aware of any Canadians being affected by the virus. An American doctor has tested positive for Ebola, and six others may have been exposed. The Trump administration withdrew the U.S. from the WHO earlier this year. Last night, Secretary of State Marco Rubio said the emergency declaration came a little late. The head of the WHO responded to Rubio's criticism.
11: So this is very important on what the secretary said.
10: Ghebreyesus says Rubio may not fully grasp how the WHO works with countries.
11: We don't replace the country's work. We only support them. So that's why there could be some lack of understanding.
10: Officials say the outbreak may have been missed for a month or two because DRC tests were looking for a different strain of the virus. Response efforts in the hardest hit province are also being slowed by ongoing conflict that's displaced more than 100,000 people.
13: UNICEF is deeply concerned.
10: Dr. Paul Ungwakum with UNICEF Africa says it can feel like a never-ending cycle of suffering.
13: Between 2018 and 2020, there was an Ebola outbreak in this region of the Congo with over 2,200 people dying. The psychological trauma is still there.
10: He adds the situation is expected to get worse before it gets better. Christine Birak, CBC News, Toronto.
0: CBC is pausing production on a comedy series after complaints. A historian and a writer say they were tricked into taking part because of their views on Canada's residential schools. And the National Police Federation now says active and retired RCMP members also took part under false pretenses. Northland Tales had not aired yet. It was pitched as an unscripted comedy series using pranks as a form of social action. It's a co-production between CBC and the Aboriginal People's Television Network. The Trump administration is ramping up pressure on Cuba. Today, the U.S. Justice Department announced the indictment of former President Raul Castro in connection with the downing of two civilian planes 30 years ago. The move comes as Cuba faces severe blackouts and fuel shortages amid tighter U.S. restrictions. Katie Simpson has more from Washington.

0: kill U.S. nationals.
1: Just... Raul Castro, the 94-year-old former Cuban president and brother of Fidel Castro, is also facing four counts of murder and destruction of aircraft charges. The U.S. Department of Justice is alleging that back in 1996, when Castro was defense minister, he ordered the downing of two civilian planes flown by a Cuban exile group, killing four Cuban Americans. An indictment that adds to the broad pressure campaign the U.S. has imposed on Cuba since early this year.
2: We're freeing up Cuba.
1: President Donald Trump has openly mused about a, quote, friendly takeover and essentially blocked oil sales to the island nation by threatening tariffs on any country selling oil to Cuba, leading to intense fuel shortages and blackouts.
2: No, there won't be escalation. I don't think there needs to be. Look, the place is falling apart. It's a mess.
1: Trump declined to say whether the U.S. military would conduct an operation to seize Castro, similar to what American forces did in Venezuela when President Nicolas Maduro was captured and flown to New York to face drug-related charges. The move facilitated a leadership change in Caracas, viewed as more favorable to Washington and U.S. oil interests. Castro will appear in court one way or another, says Todd Blanche.
0: This isn't a show indictment. We expect that he will show up here by his own will or by another way and go to prison.
1: Cuba's president, Miguel Diaz-Canel, is condemning the indictment. In a post on social media, he says the case against Castro has been fabricated to justify military aggression against Cuba.
3: The Cuban leadership is certainly not going to just turn him over.
1: Peter Kornblu is a senior Cuba analyst with a research group in Washington, and he predicts tensions are about to rise.
3: I think we're living in a very grim moment in which the dark cloud of possible U.S. acts of war against Cuba are coming.
1: Donald Trump has said many times he built up the military in his first term, and now he's going to use it in his second term. If the U.S. does decide to take action, it won't likely happen quickly, since so many resources are already deployed to the Middle East for the U.S. war in Iran. Katie Simpson, CBC News, Washington.
4: There is diplomatic backlash against Israel's Itamar Ben-Gvir. It's over a video posted by the far-right politician where he hurls insults at a group of handcuffed activists. Several countries, including Canada, are condemning his actions. Cameron McIntosh is in Jerusalem with more on the controversy.
5: Free Palestine!
6: In the video, a pro-Palestinian activist's head is pushed down while Israel's National Security Minister, Itamar Ben-Gvir, is seen mocking her and others. All detained in international waters after Israeli forces blocked a flotilla of ships trying to reach Gaza. Others are shown forced to kneel with their hands bound. Ben-Gvir posting the video with a caption, "Welcome to Israel." Flotilla organizers say 12 of the detainees are Canadian.
7: I have directed my officials to summon the Israeli ambassador regarding the mistreatment of civilians aboard the flotilla.
6: Foreign Affairs Minister Anita Anand denouncing the video.
7: What we've seen, including the video shared by Itamar Ben-Gvir, is deeply troubling and absolutely unacceptable.
6: About 450 pro-Palestinian activists on more than 50 small ships were stopped by Israeli forces, including a ship carrying Canadian Ihab Latoyev, who we reached Monday at sea before he was detained.
8: Our goal is to wake up the conscience of the world.
6: His wife, Tally Goodfriend, has not heard from him since his detainment, but has seen the video.
9: I think just, yeah, seeing that, it was really shocking and disheartening. Many more words come to mind, but yeah, it was bad. It was bad, for sure.
6: It's not the first time activists have tried this or that Israel has detained them. Lawyers for the activists accuse Israel of violating international law. Hadil Abu Saleh is with the human rights group Adela.
10: It says that no country can basically do any investigation or arrest on a ship except for the country of the flag. And all of the boats were foreign flagged boats.
6: If the protesters' point is to draw attention to Israel and the conditions Palestinians face in Gaza, Ben-Gvir, who is on the far right of Israel's governing coalition and already sanctioned by Canada, may have helped. the video drawing plenty of international condemnation.

0: In a post, Prime Minister Mark Carney called the treatment abominable, while Israel's foreign affairs minister called Gevir's post disgraceful, undermining the work of Israeli forces. Israeli Prime Minister Benjamin Netanyahu also denounced it while accusing the protesters of supporting Hamas terrorism, saying he's given instructions to have the activists deported as soon as possible. Lawyers for the detainees say almost all are being transported to an Israeli prison. Global Affairs Canada has not said if the Canadians have met consular officials. Cameron McIntosh, CBC News, Jerusalem.
1: The Liberal government is nominating Canada's top military commander to be the next chair of the NATO Military Committee. The post will become vacant next year. Defense Minister David McGuinty says General Jenny Carignan will continue in her current role in the meantime. An election for the post will be held in September. The last time a Canadian was chair of the NATO committee was in the early 2000s. This is Your World Tonight. I'm Stephanie Skenderis. You can hear Your World Tonight wherever you are. 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The times might be changing in Manitoba, though this time for good.
2: We might stop changing our time, but which way should we go?
1: Premier Wob Kanu is asking the public to make that decision through a survey launched today. The survey asks if Manitobans prefer to stay the course or choose a permanent time. And if they choose the latter...
2: Do you want the earlier sunrises in winter with standard time, or do you want the later sunsets in summer with daylight time? Let us know which you prefer. There's a lot to consider, from fewer strokes and car accidents to those beautiful summer nights.
1: BC and Alberta have already stopped the time change, officially joining Saskatchewan and Yukon with a permanent time. Manitoba's survey will be available until August 31st. The world's climate scientists are revising the worst-case scenario for warming. They now say it may not be as bad as they once expected. U.S. President Donald Trump says that proves their previous estimates were wrong. Researchers say it actually shows the world is doing something right. Nick Logan explains.
3: Floodwaters sweep through parts of China, forcing thousands of people from their homes, while residents of India and Pakistan swelter in temperatures topping 46 degrees Celsius. But this week's climate change headlines aren't all bad.
4: It seems to be increasingly likely that we won't see a doubling or tripling of global carbon dioxide emissions by the end of the century.
3: Climate scientist Zeke Hausfather explains why the baseline for predicting how much the world's climate will change is also changing.
4: So every decade or so, the climate community puts together a new set of emission scenarios to reflect the fact that the world has changed.
3: Hausfather is the lead author for an upcoming report from the UN International Panel on Climate Change. He says a previous worst-case scenario based on predictions made more than 15 years ago is no longer seen as plausible, thanks to changing climate policies, significant developments in renewable energy, and the rising adoption of zero-emission electric vehicles. He explains it was one of a set of possible scenarios that are now changing.
4: They have much more reasonable names like, you know, low, medium, and high.
3: This might have all gone unnoticed had it not been for U.S. President Donald Trump. In a social media post, he claimed the UN's top climate committee, quote, admitted its own projections were wrong, wrong, wrong.
4: It certainly was very bizarre. I mean, I think this is just an example of how science works, right?
5: Yeah, what we have here is this truly a good news, bad news story.
3: Rick Smith is the president of the Canadian Climate Institute.
5: At the same time as this worst case scenario has been dialed back, scientists have admitted that the previous best case scenario is increasingly unlikely, and that we are unlikely at this point to keep average global warming under 1.5 degrees over the next few decades.
3: And he points out that Canada is warming up at an even faster rate than much of the world.
5: We've already seen in our country 2.5 degree warming, which is what scientists think on average the globe might get to by the end of the century.
3: Despite Trump misrepresenting the shifting emission scenarios, he may actually be an influence on some of the new projections. Hausfather says the updated high emissions scenario envisions a world in which climate progress is rolled back and fossil fuel use is ramped up.
4: It's a very

0: Trumpian future.
1: The new UN emission scenarios are still being finalized, but should come out in September, in a year that is likely to be once again among the hottest on record. Nick Logan, CBC News, Vancouver.
2: Finally. That's the moment in the dying seconds when the Ottawa Charge scored the go-ahead goal in a must-win game against the Montreal Victoire. Montreal leads the PWHL Best of Five Final Series 2-1. Game four is tonight in Ottawa. The visitors will have to contend with that roaring crowd and Ottawa's secret weapon. That's the original Kazoo Crew, started by superfan Britt Hurley and a group of friends. The women in Section 11 lead the crowd in cheers, and the number of kazoos in the stands has grown every year.
3: This year we decided instead of buying them, let's bring some money into the community, let's support some of the local businesses or charities. So I learned how to 3D print in the off season.
2: For Hurley, the kazoos are really about bringing people together. Thousands have been given away for pay what you can donations. This year's recipient is the Ottawa Bandits, a special needs hockey program where some of the Kazoo Crew serve as coaches.
3: Especially in the times that we live in, where I think a lot of things are created to divide us and to create less community, having these people remind me that community exists and the power of that has been life-changing.
2: That sense of community led to a PWHL record crowd of nearly 17,000 on Monday. It's another big turnout tonight, too, and the Kazoo Crew will be leading the cheers all night. This has been Your World Tonight for Wednesday, May 20th. I'm Stephanie Skenderis. Thank you for being with us. Good night.

0: Good evening. I'm Sudha Krishnan with your CBC News headlines from Montreal. Several nations, including Canada, are protesting the alleged mistreatment of activists heading to Gaza. A dozen Canadians were part of an aid flotilla. They were detained by Israel in international waters. And this hockey mad city is also Grand Prix mad. Restaurants, hotels, and other businesses are seeing this weekend as a big boost to the Montreal economy as the Grand Prix rolls into town amid hockey playoff season. And Quebec is investing hundreds of millions of dollars to help tenants lower their hydro bills. But tenant advocates worry some of the costs could still end up being passed on through rent increases. More news at 7 o'clock. But first, here is your Environment Canada weather forecast. In Montreal tonight, clearing, going down to plus 6 with winds becoming light around midnight. Tomorrow, high of 17 and sunshine. In the Quebec City area, a frost advisory going down to plus 2 with that risk of frost. Tomorrow, sunny with a high of 17 degrees. In the eastern townships, partly cloudy skies tonight. A frost advisory as well going down to 2 with frost. Tomorrow, sunny with a high of 14 degrees. And in the Gaspé region, partly cloudy, heavy wind gusts expected overnight up to 90 kilometers an hour. A low of 4 degrees, but tomorrow winds die down. A high of 13 degrees with mainly sunny skies.
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3: Hello, I'm Neil Kirksall.
4: Good evening, I'm Chris Howden. This is As It Happens. Tonight,
3: charged up about the charges, the United States indicts former Cuban President Raul Castro to the delight of a former Miami prosecutor who worked on the case more than 20 years ago.
4: A sinking feeling. Canada's Foreign Affairs Minister has summoned Israel's ambassador over the treatment of Canadian citizens.

0: citizens aboard a Gaza-bound flotilla, which our guest has been watching with growing alarm.
1: Compassion Project, a man living in the city that is the epicenter of Congo's deadly Ebola outbreak, says people there are experiencing both fear and shame, and he's asking the world to treat them with a bit more empathy.
0: Next door dash, a couple in Saskatchewan get up for an early morning shift to discover their neighbor's house is on fire and scramble to rescue the eight people sleeping inside.
1: Taking a flyer, last year someone stole a statue of Amelia Earhart from Harbor Grace, Newfoundland and Labrador. But today's news really sticks the landing.
0: And a farewell to arms. We know T-Rex had ridiculous little forelimbs, and new research suggests that's because its noggin expanded enough to do all the killing. As it happens, the Wednesday edition, Radio The Guesses, it was heads you win, arms you lose.

0: It took 30 years, but the United States has indicted former Cuban President Raul Castro on charges of murder and conspiracy. Today, the U.S. Justice Department announced criminal charges related to a 1996 incident in which Cuban fighter jets shot down two small planes operated by Brothers to the Rescue, a Cuban exile group based in Miami. All four people on board, including three U.S. citizens, were killed. Raul Castro was Cuba's defense minister at the time. Today, Cuban President Miguel Díaz-Canel condemned the charges and accused the U.S. of lying. Mr. Castro is 94 years old. At a press conference today, a reporter asked acting U.S. Attorney General Todd Blanche whether he will actually end up in a U.S. courtroom.
1: We indict men outside of this country all the time, and there's all kinds of different ways that we get them here. The reason why we indict somebody is because we want them here to face justice in front of a jury of their peers. So how we go about doing that obviously depends on the circumstances in the case, and I'm not going to go beyond that, but we didn't indict. This isn't a show indictment. This is an indictment because we expect that there was a warrant issued for his arrest. So we expect that he will show up here by his own will or by another way.
0: Acting U.S. Attorney General Todd Blanche speaking with reporters today. Guy Lewis is a former U.S. attorney who worked on this case in the early 2000s. We reached him shortly after he attended today's press conference in Miami, Florida.
2: Guy Lewis, do you think Raul Castro will ever face a U.S. judge or jury?
3: Boy, that is the question of the day. So will he be either extradited or arrested or 82nd Airborne a la Maduro or Noriega? I say it's very possible. Look, he's 94 years old. Clearly, the director of the CIA went down last week, apparently, and probably read him the riot act, not him, but people with whom he met, and gave him some tough options. So we'll see. But certainly the attorney general today made it clear that he was going to come to the U.S. one way or the other.
2: You know some of the federal prosecutors who are working on this case and have been working on this case. What are they telling you about how they're feeling now that there's this indictment?
3: So the U.S. attorney has made it very clear he's very, very pleased that the office was able to bring these charges and to bring them now. I'm, of course, very pleased as well because, look, we started this actually years and years ago. Mm-hmm. I was the U.S. attorney when the shoot down actually occurred, and we first charged some defendants. We didn't get an opportunity to charge Raul Castro, and I'm glad they finally got him now.
2: It has taken decades. You wrote a memo just 10 years ago that laid out a possible case against Castro himself. That, as we understand it, recently made its way to U.S. Secretary of State Marco Rubio's desk. If the case was there, if the evidence was there, and it has been all this time, why is this happening now? Why did it take so long?
3: The FBI made it clear when they spoke today about the case that they had continually been investigating. Now, they didn't go into detail specifically about the new leads or the new information, but certainly they made clear, and I believe this to be the case, that no one ever gave up on the case. No one ever sort of decided, oh, it's not a case, we can't bring it. And indeed, when we tried the case back in the

0: mid-90s, we had charged one defendant, the lead spy that was here in South Florida, with conspiracy to commit these very same murders. So they're clearly relying on a great deal of that evidence, and maybe they've got a little new evidence that they're going to present as well.
1: The Justice Department, to let our listeners know, characterizes the 1996 incident as an attack on a civilian humanitarian mission. Family members of those who died in 1996, one of them telling the Associated Press that these charges were, quote, long overdue, that her father wanted to bring freedom to his Cuban homeland. As you also know, though, the Cuban government sees this very differently. The current president condemning this indictment, saying that this is political action without legal, but any legal basis, and that Cuba acted in legitimate self-defense within its territorial waters after repeated and dangerous violations of its airspace by notorious terrorists, unquote. The government at the time believed Brothers to the Rescue, they would characterize them as a terrorist organization at that time. And others point out the context that there was a long history of Cuban sovereignty being violated. So what would you say to those who raise those questions about the framing of what happened that day?
0: Well, in terms of BTTR, the Brothers to the Rescue, being terrorists, it's an argument without evidence. And indeed, these were two unarmed small Cessnas that were flying over, and they clearly weren't in Cuban airspace. Previously, there had been trips where they had dropped some leaflets saying free Cuba, that kind of thing. Even if putting aside arguments either way, I don't think anybody, any reasonably minded person would say, well, somebody stands up and passes out leaflets, we don't like it, but okay, they're subject to being executed on the spot. And that's really what their argument, that the argument that they're making. And so they've made that argument again back in the trial. The jury that had heard this evidence and the evidence that you've suggested, they rejected it. A jury, and by the way, the jury here in South Florida, when they heard that case, contrary to kind of what everybody believes, not one Cuban American sat on that jury that convicted the spies that we caught and the defendants that we prosecuted. So I think, look, the argument will be made, it'll always be made, but there's just no substance to it.
1: A number of analysts have told our CBC News colleagues that they see this as a, quote, symbolic move. One of those analysts, Alejandro Magos at the University of Toronto, says, quote, they cannot bring Fidel Castro back from the grave, but they can put in a courtroom his brother as a final victory, a victory that has proven very, very elusive for the USA, unquote. In terms of the timing, whatever your reasons or your colleagues' reasons were for investigating this, with this administration, this particular timing that we're talking about, is this about trying to score political points?
0: I really don't. Look, there's always political consequences to any decision, any act, anything that we did as prosecutors. And people would subscribe certain motives or reasons for doing what we do. But in truth, you, at the end of the day, on this case, you had four individuals, three U.S. citizens, who were shot out of the sky and without warning. They were unarmed planes. They were in U.S. airspace. And again, you can characterize it. They can characterize it however they want. I think it's clearly murder. And I think whether it's now, whether it was 30 years ago, it was a righteous case then. It's a righteous case now.
1: One of the other concerns being raised as well is given what we've seen from this particular administration, that this could be setting a stage for action, military action, potentially, against Cuba. You know, there have been signals from this administration. The current Cuban president is signaling that as well. Is that something you're concerned about?
0: Well, I certainly think it's a reasonable possibility, given, you know, the state of the world right now and everything that we see and hear. I think there's a pretty good shot that if I was Raul's lawyer, I'd be worried about it. I'd be really worried about it.
1: Guy Lewis, I'm glad we could speak. Thanks for your time.
0: All right. Thank you. You guys have a good day.
2: Guy Lewis is a former U.S. attorney for the Southern District of Florida. We reached him in Miami.

0: Health officials in Congo are still racing to contain an Ebola outbreak. But so far, it seems like the virus is winning. The first known death happened in Bunia. Today, Doctors Without Borders said that hospitals and clinics there are full of suspected cases, and they're running out of space to treat patients. 139 people have died. An experimental vaccine is being rushed to Congo, but it may not be effective against the rare strain that is spreading there. Bagamba Arali lives in Bunia. That's where we reached him.
1: Bagamba, how would you describe what life is like there in Bunia right now?
2: For the general public, it could be said in two words: fear and anxiety, because there is a lot of fear unknown. Nobody knows whether they are safe. Nobody is 100% sure if they did not get in touch with someone who is sick now, because you know that here, when there is a funeral, we all get together in large numbers and we shake hands. So that's put everyone has a fear, not knowing what has happened to all the people they've greeted maybe over the past 2 weeks.
1: Do you feel fear and anxiety as well?
2: Yes, I do. I am like anyone else in this town. We've gone to funerals, although it might have not been from that from Ebola, but we're not sure because we greeted people. We sat together with people, and also I have a fear also for my daughter, who is a medical doctor.
1: What is she telling you about the conditions in medical facilities dealing with this?
2: She is working for a small hospital, so they have not seen many cases. But the problem is always, who did I touch over the last 2 weeks? You know, trying to recall and trying to remember. So they're... You can see that the medical staff are all living in the same anxiety as the general population.
1: We've been reading and hearing from NGOs that other hospitals, other facilities are overwhelmed. There aren't enough supplies. I know you've been trying to spread the word as well in Bunia. What are you telling people?
2: Yeah, we are telling people not to shake hands anymore, to watch out for signs that the health officers are telling them about, which is strong headache, fever, some gastrointestinal problems, cough, and something that looks like flu. And also try to remember, if someone you've been in touch with is sick, please go to the hospital to get yourself tested.
1: Are people heeding that advice?
2: A lot of people are afraid because they are not 100% sure if they have Ebola, so they are afraid, in fact, being taken to the setup. They think, maybe I'm going to catch it over there. But it is still early days. But a lot of hospitals are calling now government officers so that people can be taken to the setup, prepared for that, and they can be tested. So I think today there was that frenzy. People, hospitals calling to the major hospital so that people can be taken to places that are prepared for people with Ebola and also to get them tested.
1: This is not the first outbreak, of course, the world has seen, but I wonder what you make of the fact that we find ourselves here again, that this is the situation people are dealing with now.
2: One of the things that took us by surprise that the symptoms are different from the Ebola that we are used to. Mm-hmm. We've seen a Zaire strain before, and we have never seen a Bundibugyo before. So for a number of weeks, it was taken for some people with a very low level of education thought maybe they've been poisoned. Mm. In Mongwalu, where it first started, people thought there was some kind of curse. So all these things, so it took a lot of time for the health officials just to understand there was something serious going on.
1: We know, as our listeners heard, there are attempts to rush an experimental vaccine there to folks there, but it may not work on this particular strain. How do you prepare for what the next weeks and months might be like?
2: It's just the waiting game. It's the waiting game because, as you say, we have not even heard about this vaccine so much, because I know a lot of people will try to get it. So we don't know how they are dealing with it, because I've never heard any setup where it's being offered.

0: it's a waiting game. Just we're saying the next 3 weeks ahead will be fundamental. We know a lot more people are going to die. It will get worse before it gets better because a lot of contacts have happened. And now health officers are tracking those people down to try to find them out and to try to take them tested so they can be removed from the list or kept in the treatment center. So it's just a waiting game. So whoever survives within 3 weeks will say, okay, maybe I'm going to make it. So that's the way, just the waiting game.
1: How do you feel, Arali, about the world watching and learning about Bunia for this reason?
0: We feel somehow a bit guilty and ashamed too.
1: Oh, no.
0: Guilty that something that started in our town, in our region, could put the world, the entire world, in risk. We also feel ashamed that we are kind of stigmatized for something we don't know how it came out. It's just we happen to live in a region where, so that this Ebola comes out time to time. So there is a sense of sadness, shame, and fear. And so we feel really stigmatized a little bit. Yeah.
1: What would help people deal with that or change that, do you think, in this moment? Because it's not your fault. It's not their fault.
0: More of international sympathy and maybe even the way maybe international news outlet cover those stories. So they can cover these stories just as if they are talking about the object, or they can cover those stories with a compassion.
1: Yeah.
0: So what we need now is just compassion and encouragement rather than just presenting the news in the way that stigmatizes the area.
1: Bagamba, I'm very glad we could speak. Please take care.
0: Thank you very much for calling.
2: Bagamba Arali lives in Bunia, Congo. That's where we reached him.

0: 94 years ago today, Amelia Earhart touched down in the town of Harbor Grace, Newfoundland and Labrador, where she was greeted with tomato juice and a thermos of soup before she took off again and became the first woman to fly solo over the Atlantic. Now the town is welcoming her back. Last year, the bronze statue of Ms. Earhart, commemorating her historic connection to the community, was stolen. Today, people gathered to witness the unveiling of the repaired statue and to remember Ms. Earhart's legacy. Christina Hearn is a town councillor and the co-chair of today's event. We reached her in Harbor Grace.
1: Councillor Hearn, to see Amelia Earhart standing again, this statue in Harbor Grace, what was that like for you?
2: Well, for myself personally, I mean, I have a very awesome vantage point. My home overlooks her. So this whole day, it's been traffic there, people going by. It's just so wonderful. It's such a great feeling of pride in the community to see her back.
1: The contrast of what you experienced today compared to all this time without it there, what's that been like when you looked out that same window?
2: Well, again, it's like there was a void, and there was a void within the community because, you know, I guess it's like everything. No one ever expected what happened to have occurred. And then when it did, it was just such shock and dismay because she's such an intricate part of our community.
1: We've covered that situation a couple of times on our program. But okay, for the listeners who may not remember, some might, but for those who don't remember, just give them a sense of what happened?
2: Well, so she's been a part of our community since 2007. Business person, Mr. Roger Pike, was one of the founding members who put her there. And, you know, she's been a part of everyday living here in the community and throughout the province. And then under the cover of darkness, some individuals decided that they wanted to take her with them, literally. And she was removed from where she had been standing for all these years. And then, but once that was discovered the next day, there was like a major outcry that went far and wide. And we do really feel as a community, that's how come we got her back. Because within a number of months,

0: she was discovered in a wooded area, and we were very appreciative of that discovery, and the police were able to retrieve her and get her back.
1: Yeah, but she was not in one piece.
0: No, the unfortunate part, and I guess, again, I can't speak to what their intentions were, but she was broken apart into a number of sections. And, you know, as a result of that, that required a very extensive repair. And we were very fortunate that Newfoundland Foundry, Morgan McDonald, he did a phenomenal job of putting her back together. You wouldn't even be able to tell. And dare I say, she's like even a little bit better than ever.
1: So. You put a little extra TLC into that. Has anyone ever been charged or caught?
0: No, unfortunately, it's still an active investigation, which, and that part still looms because, you know, always that not knowing who did it and just wondering, would they dare do it again? But we've been very loud and vocal about the fact that there's been extensive technology added to her that, you know, if someone dare make that brazen attempt again, well, we're hoping that they'll get the message and they'll know that she's off limits.
1: In the meantime, today was a celebration of the statue being reinstalled, obviously, but also this important anniversary of Amelia Earhart's time, brief time in Harbor Grace, but impactful. What were some of the things, you know, once people, they were driving by the monument, as you said, taking pictures, glad that she's back. Yeah. But well, the celebrations themselves, what did they entail?
0: Yes, so the original intent of the celebration, and there has been a committee working on this for the past 5-6 months to get it organized, because we wanted to pay tribute to her in every way possible, that, you know, especially on her anniversary, that's why the date was picked. It was emceed by Kim Windsor. She's an Air Canada pilot. She is also a member of the 99ers, which is the very first female aviation group that Amelia established. And Kim was there representing all women in flight, whatnot. And, you know, she led us through with a group of very passionate singers and people who have practiced. It was just, you know, it was amazing, is the best I can say. And then we switched to video feed of the site. And then we had a beautiful flyover of 5 airplanes from a local group. When they flew over, then they revealed her, and then they flew back again, which was like, that was the icing on the cake, right?
1: What did she say about what Amelia Earhart has meant to her?
0: Amelia was her inspiration growing up. Like, I mean, this was a person who she looked up to. This is a woman who demonstrated that, you know, there was no boundaries that could not be overcome. And, you know, Kim said, I just went for it. And she said, you know, being a female pilot, you know, you go back a number of years, she said it wasn't an easy feat. And, you know, she's there now. And I mean, she's very well respected in her role. And to see her in that uniform and just there speaking to all those young children, you know, letting them know whatever you want to do, you put your mind to it and you can succeed.
1: Do you ever, now that you can look out your window and have your morning coffee, do you ever talk to her?
0: No, I can't say I've had a few chats with her, but again, like I said, it's so interesting to see, because I've always known that the spirit of Harbor Grace Park, which is at a very focal part of the community, because the community is built around a very long, you know, harbor, safe harbor, and, you know, she's kind of like right in that V, she's right in that point where the two sides of the community joins, and, you know, she is a uniting figure for our community. Like, you know, people can all have their opinions, but when it comes to Amelia, she belongs to everybody in the community, and, you know, they take great pride in that fact.
1: Councillor Hearn, I'm glad we could speak. Thank you.
0: Not a problem. I'm glad you were able to give me the opportunity to follow up on it.
2: Christina Hearn is a town councillor in Harbor Grace, Newfoundland and Labrador.

This is the sound of a key lime pie eating contest in the Florida Keys. I tried to find the best video of a pie eating contest, but there is no best one. They're all so disgusting. In the end, I just chose this one at random. But I did this nauseating task to make a point, which is, if we want to evolve to be like the Tyrannosaurus Rex, we must eat every meal like we're competing in a pie eating contest. I know.

You're in. But let me explain. There's a new study on the tiny little arms of predatory bipedal dinosaurs called theropods, of which T-Rex is the most famous. And to quote from the abstract of this study, repeated forelimb reduction across theropods was facilitated by increased cranial robusticity and greater body size that was potentially influenced by an upward trend in prey body size, unquote. Or, to put it in a way that doesn't require me to say robusticity, the creatures they hunted got bigger, so the theropods' heads and bodies also had to get bigger. And eventually their heads got so big and so good at biting and crunching and killing that their arms became kind of superfluous. Now you understand what I was getting at before. If we all eat everything with our arms behind our backs from now on, like we're in a pie eating contest, then eventually, over centuries, our arms will shrink and our heads will get really gigantic. And that will be awesome. Won't it? Well, look, if you want to keep your boring old school head and arms, just eat normally, I guess. I'm just saying we have the chance to do something cool for once. But if you're not into it, fine. Ignore my disarming candor. Here's Melt with In Your Arms.

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1: We're going to take a short break now. When we return, an Israeli government minister has released a video in which he taunts activists from an international flotilla who are detained, bound, and on their knees, some of whom are Canadian citizens. NDP MP Jenny Kwan tells us what she wants to hear from Mark Carney's government now.
0: And no longer left on red. There was pandemonium around the world last night as fans donned Arsenal FC's red jerseys to celebrate the team's first English Premier League title in 22 years. Stay tuned. I'm Chris Howden.
1: And I'm Neil Cooksall. Making all the same mistakes
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3: I'm Sean Henry. 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
6: You're driving along and the light turns yellow. What do you do? Speed up, slow down, slam on the brakes? The answers might just be endless. The yellow light, next on Ideas.
7: This is CBC News. It's 7 o'clock. I'm Sather Krishnan with the CBC News from Montreal. One person in Ontario is being tested for the Ebola virus. The province's health ministry says the person recently traveled to East Africa and the testing is out of an abundance of caution. There are no confirmed cases of Ebola in Ontario. As for the outbreak in the Democratic Republic of Congo, officials say there are about 600 suspected cases and nearly 140 deaths.

0: deaths. As Christian Birek reports, a vaccine may still be months away.
1: WHO assesses the risk of the epidemic as the high at the national and regional levels and low at the global level.
2: Tedros Adhanom Ghebreyesus, Director General of the World Health Organization, has declared this outbreak a public health emergency. It's being driven by a rare strain of Ebola, not seen in more than a decade. Nearly half those infected die, and there's no vaccine for it. Officials say they're working to adapt existing vaccines, but a trial for this strain will take time.
3: The information that we have is that this is likely to take 6 to 9 months.
2: Vasi Murthy is the WHO's senior advisor on research and development. He says there is another candidate vaccine which could be ready in 2 to 3 months.
3: They are manufacturing that as we speak, but there is no animal data to support that.
2: Global Affairs Canada says about 3,600 Canadians are registered in the DRC and Uganda. It's not aware of any Canadians being affected by the virus. Christine Birak, CBC News, Toronto.
0: There is diplomatic backlash against Israel's Itamar Ben-Gvir. It's over a video posted by the far-right politician where he hurls insults at a group of handcuffed activists. Several countries, including Canada, are condemning his actions. Here's Cameron McIntosh.
4: Free Palestine!
5: In the video, a pro-Palestinian activist's head is pushed down while Israel's National Security Minister, Itamar Ben-Gvir, is seen mocking her and others. All detained in international waters after Israeli forces blocked a flotilla of ships trying to reach Gaza. Flotilla organizers say 12 of the detainees are Canadian.
6: I have directed my officials to summon the Israeli ambassador regarding the mistreatment of civilians aboard.
5: Canadian Foreign Affairs Minister Anita Anand denouncing the post.
6: What we've seen, including the video shared by Itamar Ben-Gvir, is deeply troubling and absolutely unacceptable.
5: In a post, Prime Minister Mark Carney called the treatment abominable. Israeli Prime Minister Benjamin Netanyahu also denounced it while accusing the protesters of supporting Hamas terrorism, saying he's given instructions to have the activists deported as soon as possible. Cameron McIntosh, CBC News, Jerusalem.
0: The Trump administration is ramping up pressure on Cuba. Today, the U.S. Justice Department announced the indictment of former President Raul Castro in connection with the downing of two civilian planes 30 years ago. The move comes as Cuba faces severe blackouts and fuel shortages amid tighter U.S. restrictions. Here's Katie Simpson.
7: Todd Blanche, the acting attorney general, made the announcement.
8: Charging Raul Castro and several others with conspiracy to kill U.S. nationals.
7: Raul Castro, the 94-year-old former Cuban president and brother of Fidel Castro, is also facing 4 counts of murder and destruction of aircraft charges. The U.S. Department of Justice is alleging that back in 1996, when Castro was defense minister, he ordered the downing of 2 civilian planes flown by a Cuban exile group, killing 4 Cuban Americans. An indictment that adds to the broad pressure campaign the U.S. has imposed on Cuba since early this year.
9: We're freeing up Cuba.
7: President Donald Trump has openly mused about a, quote, friendly takeover and essentially blocked oil sales to the island nation.
9: There won't be escalation. I don't think there needs to be.
7: Trump declined to say whether the U.S. military would conduct an operation to seize Castro. Katie Simpson, CBC News, Washington.
0: And finally, Professional Women's Hockey League's Ottawa Charge and Montreal Victoire are hitting the ice at this hour in Ottawa. The Charge hoping to even up the series tonight after winning 2-1 on Monday in the best of five. However, Montreal has 2 wins, so if the Victoire are victorious tonight, they'll be taking home the PWHL's coveted Walter Cup. Here is your Environment Canada weather forecast. Clearing in Montreal tonight, low of 6, with the winds becoming light around midnight. Tomorrow sunny with a high of 17. In Quebec City, a frost advisory going down to 2 with a risk of frost. Tomorrow sunny, high of 17. In the eastern townships, partly cloudy, low of 2 with a risk of frost as well. Tomorrow sunny, high of 14. In the Gaspé region, heavy winds overnight up to 90 kilometers an hour, low of 4. Tomorrow 13 and mainly sunny.
10: Hello again and welcome back. I'm Neil Kirksall.
11: And I'm Chris Howden. This is As It Happens, the Wednesday edition, part 2. Coming up.
10: Questionable behavior. A Norwegian journalist is in the headlines today for asking Indian Prime Minister Narendra Modi a question. He famously does not answer questions. We'll ask her why she asked anyway.
11: An icy reception.

0: President Donald Trump's special envoy to Greenland is on the island today looking to make friends. But a local politician says people there aren't really keen on hanging out.
1: And smashing the ice ceiling, we'll hear from the first North American woman to scale Mount Everest shortly after she reached the top 40 years ago today. Stay tuned.
0: They certainly weren't expecting a warm welcome from Israel, but the welcome the members of a protest flotilla got when they were brought to shore was worse than they'd imagined. Today, Israel's National Security Minister, Itamar Ben-Gvir, posted a video in which he taunts hundreds of detained activists, many of whom have been forced to kneel with their hands tied behind their backs. He also waves a large Israeli flag. Israeli Prime Minister Benjamin Netanyahu said Mr. Ben-Gvir's actions were not in line with his country's values, but also referred to detainees as belonging to, quote, provocative flotillas of Hamas terrorist supporters, unquote. Today, Canada's Foreign Affairs Minister Anita Anand responded.
2: I have directed my officials to summon the Israeli ambassador regarding the mistreatment of civilians aboard the flotilla. What we've seen, including the video shared by Itamar Ben-Gvir, is deeply troubling and absolutely unacceptable. Canada has already imposed strict sanctions on Ben-Gvir, including asset freezes and a travel ban in response to his repeated incitement of violence. The protection of civilians and respect for human dignity must be upheld at all times.
0: Canada's Foreign Affairs Minister Anita Anand speaking to reporters today. Jenny Kwan is an NDP member of parliament who has called for action in support of flotilla members. We reached her in Vancouver.
1: Jenny Kwan, how did you react when you first set eyes on this video?
3: It is absolutely shocking to see civilians on the ground with their hands tied behind the back, head kneeling to the ground. And, you know, the way in which they're being treated, we have to remember that these are civilians, and it is captured on video to show the international community how civilians in Israel are being treated.
1: There is also a moment when one of the activists who is handcuffed, you know, calls out Free Palestine and then is pushed to the ground after that. You've spoken to Canadians who've been part of previous flotillas like this. Making headlines, being detained is part of it, obviously. This is a very different scenario. But what else seems different to you this time?
3: Well, the aggression of how they're being treated, the mistreatment, this is the second interception that has now occurred. And who are these individuals? These are people who are participating in a civilian humanitarian initiative. And so their safety, well-being, and legal protections must be upheld in accordance with international law and international humanitarian principles. But clearly, how they're being treated with the interception and how they're being detained, it is not consistent, in my view, with international law or international humanitarian principles. And of course, we see Israeli authority actually taunting these civilians and being very proud of how they're being mistreated. So if you can imagine that this is how international civilians are being treated, what is happening on the ground for Palestinians there in Israel.
1: Have you spoken with anyone from, you know, who's been detained from this flotilla or their families since their detention, since this video?
3: I haven't spoken with anybody with the detention this round. However, my colleague, Don Davies, the Member of Parliament for Vancouver Kingsway, I believe one of his constituents is being detained, and he is making every effort to connect with the family and also to contact the government with and the Foreign Affairs Minister on the issue.
1: As our listeners heard, and as you likely know, Israel's Prime Minister and other Israeli politicians are condemning this video and Ben-Gvir for releasing it. What do you think he was trying to accomplish by posting it?
3: Well, I think he was posting it to really show the world and to boast about his authority and how

0: he's acting and how he's treating civilians. I think he's proud of that video. And of course, through the lens of the international community, those who abide by international law and international humanitarian principles are absolutely shocked and absolutely distressed in seeing that and are condemning it, rightfully so. The Canadian government has issued statements related to this, and they're absolutely correct. This is unacceptable. And the ambassador from Israel should be summoned. But more to the point, I think the Canadian government also needs to take a really strong stance with this ongoing genocide. What we're seeing are people, civilians, getting killed, women, children getting killed. And it's collective punishment. Let's be clear about that. And so we need to take a stronger point and a stronger view against these kinds of atrocities.
1: The Prime Minister Mark Carney posted on social media, quote, the abominable treatment of civilians aboard the flotilla, including that which is documented in footage shared by Itamar Ben-Gvir, is unacceptable, unquote. And he repeated what we heard from Anita Anand before the start of our conversation. Given the pushback from Netanyahu and other Israeli politicians, do you think that the video is representative of the broader Israeli government position on these detainees, or just his position, or the extreme far right's position?
0: Well, I think it's a representation of what's going on the ground there, and I think it is a representation of that. Ben-Gvir, yes, he's far right, but nonetheless, he was put in the cabinet and be in charge of the issue. And so we're getting in the glimpse of what is going on there.
1: Do you feel, though, there have been flotillas before, as we talked about, are they helping change the situation on the ground for Palestinians in Gaza, or is it a risk of distraction at this point?
0: Well, I think that they're trying to highlight the situation so that people don't forget that this is happening right now in Gaza, that the genocide is happening right now. Even with the ceasefire, Palestinians are still getting killed. So this is happening, and we can't forget what's going on. I think the flotilla is trying to put a spotlight on this, to shine a spotlight on the situation. And I think it's absolutely critical that the international community come together and for humanity to speak up and to speak out in support of the people that are absolutely being devastated as destruction continues to rain down on them.
1: Jenny Kwan, I appreciate your time. Thank you.
0: Thank you.
2: We reached NDP MP Jenny Kwan in Vancouver.

0: Right now, Mark Carney is trying to maintain a delicate equilibrium. The Prime Minister was in Vancouver today for a closed-door meeting with BC Premier David Eby. The meeting comes after Mr. Eby expressed skepticism over the federal government's memorandum of understanding with Alberta and the prospect of a new pipeline through BC. Yesterday, he said that Canada cannot work if, quote, separatist premiers get all the federal government's attention. Before that meeting today, Mr. Carney spoke to the Greater Vancouver Board of Trade, where he said the world was in a, quote, energy crisis. He was asked how he planned to navigate some of the concerns in BC over the MOU with Alberta, including the concerns of First Nations leaders. Here's his response for the record.
1: The first is you commit to, you show up. So you show up with coastal First Nations, as I did a few months ago, and colleagues have been doing. Including very much our BC ministers in caucus. And Wade Grant, I see, is over here. Yeah, there he is as well. So we're all represented here. So you show up, you listen, you learn, you iterate. That's number one. You sit down, you talk regularly with the premier here, and you sit down and you work through. Secondly, you adjust to what people want. Again, go back to what people want. But you do as well make clear that, look, we're the federal government.

0: in it, and there's a lot more that needs to be done. But the it is these discussions are much more constructive than they are portrayed, and I think part of the reason why that is the case is our people are looking for us to find solutions. Like they are looking for that's if it's the one sense I get going across the country is people want their leaders to be sitting down, doing positive things, moving forward.
1: For the record, Prime Minister Mark Carney speaking to the Greater Vancouver Board of Trade earlier today.

0: For a lot of us, the ideal long weekend is all about sleeping in and doing as little as possible. It's all about low-stakes activities. But this past Victoria Day weekend, Samantha Taggart and Greg Stewart got up super early and immediately got extremely busy, and the stakes were frighteningly high. On Sunday, they got up together. They were both on the early shift at work, but they never made it to work. As soon as they got outside, something else caught their attention. Their neighbor's house was on fire. We reached Samantha Taggart and Greg Stewart in Radville, Saskatchewan.
1: Samantha, I'll start with you. When we say early that morning, how early are we talking?
2: I was up at 4 a.m. starting the truck, and it was about 4:20 when we were walking outside and saw the porch on fire.
1: And how did you react, Sam, in those moments?
2: I just remember running back to the house and yelling for Greg. And I remember Greg running right behind me, and we just started running across the street. It was more of a feeling of just numbness. Just adrenaline took over.
1: Yeah. And Greg, when Sam was yelling, how quickly did then you see what was unfolding across the street?
3: Just by the sound of her, the way she was yelling, I knew something serious was up. So it was straight away out the door to see what was happening. And as soon as we got outside, you could see the fire.
1: And where was it? How big are we talking about?
3: It was about 4 feet high on the front deck of the house. Mm.
1: And so what did you do?
3: Right off the hop, I ran around the back and found their garden hose. Strung it out around the house and turned it on and tried to put the fire out because it was small enough at the time.
1: Yeah.
3: But as soon as I brought water into the picture there, it fully went up. Mm-hmm. We had no time. So.
1: And so as this is happening, what are you doing, Sam?
2: As soon as I saw Greg run, I immediately went to the side door and I started pounding on it. Just trying to get someone to get up and come to the door. Mm. And I remember Greg going to the front, trying to put out the fire. And I remember him running up the front steps and banging on the front door. But the fire, the flames got too high. So I remember him coming around to the side. I got out of the way and immediately dialed 911. And I just remember seeing him, shoulder the door in and got in there. And I followed up behind him, and he was yelling, get out, get out.
1: And do you know these neighbors well? I mean, do you know how many people were likely inside the house?
3: Yeah, we know the neighbors. Usually there's just two, the mom and the son. But because it was May long weekend here, they were visiting with family, had their family members down.
1: So how many people all told?
2: 8 people and one dog.
3: It was 8.
1: Oh, my goodness.
3: And a dog.
1: And not to skip over it, as Samantha was saying, Greg, you break down the door, you get in. What does the inside of the house look like at that point?
3: There was already a person at the door, Dylan. He was just woken up. He was yelling as well and helping, and it was full of smoke. Mm-hmm. And, of course, as soon as you open the door, the oxygen gets into the house and doesn't make things better. So,
1: how old is Dylan?
3: 29 or 30-ish, I think.
1: How much time elapsed as you're trying to get everybody out?
3: I would say minutes.
1: Yeah.
3: It was crazy. So fast from the start to the finish.
1: How did you stay safe?
3: Like honestly, couldn't tell you. Just adrenaline, really. And, our jobs and working in the oil industry for 20-plus years kind of helps you a bit, I guess, with the safety stuff.
1: Have either of you ever had to contend with something like this?

0: Never.
1: Never, no.
2: And Sam, so you mentioned Dylan was at the door also trying to get people out. Was it quick succession, everyone one by one?
0: Yeah, like we had Dylan in the house helping us get the kids and the three other adults out of the house. So thank God for him. And between 4:27 when we first was running out the door to 4:35, everybody was already out of the house. So within 5 minutes.
2: Every minute does count. Everyone was all right?
0: Yep. I think Dylan just suffered some smoke inhalation, worse than me and Greg. He was put on oxygen for a couple hours and given some medication just to help his airways. But everybody else in that house is completely fine.
2: And what about you?
0: Obviously just traumatized.
2: Sure.
0: Yeah, Greg and I have sore throats.
2: Is it true that your hair was burned a little bit?
0: Yeah, I burnt the back of my head. I don't know what happened.
2: Well, you were saving people in a burning house. But it's good that you can. But are you in pain? Are you okay?
0: No, okay. No. It's just hair. I had it in such a big bun, like just curled up in the back, that it was sticking out further than my hoodie. So I think that's just kind of what caught it. And
2: well, it's remarkable that you can laugh about it. Do you feel like you've come out of shock?
0: I think Greg and I are still just really trying to process everything that happened. I mean,
1: definitely.
0: We could tell the story over and over again, but it just doesn't register as much as it should.
2: No, it's incredible, and I'm sure you've had to tell it.
1: Did a really awesome job too, responding, and so did the police.
2: What did they say when you told them how all of this unfolded?
1: They were thankful for us being there and getting everyone out. It could have been a way worse situation.
2: Is there any sense at this point of what happened, what caused this fire?
0: No, we talked to the fire department, and the fire investigator is still doing up a report. And I have talked to the homeowner, and there is no final answer yet. So we're still unsure of what could have happened.
2: And your neighbors, I mean, how are they all doing now?
1: They're doing good.
2: Yeah.
1: They're just still processing it and trying to piece things together and go through that whole process now of rebuilding.
2: Yeah. Where are they all staying now?
0: I think the people in the home went back home because they were just visiting. So they would have gone back home. And then the homeowner and son, I believe, are just with a relative for now until they start rebuilding.
2: I mean, the what ifs they must be playing in their mind and yours as well. This is a really early call time. You could have easily been off as well. You could have been away.
0: Yeah. Yeah, we were actually supposed to be camping Saturday night and never ended up going. So it was obviously meant to be that we were supposed to be home for Sunday morning.
2: Well, I hope you guys get some time to rest. Please take care. I'm glad we could speak. Thank you.
0: Yeah. Thank you so much.
1: Thank you very much. You take care, too.
3: Samantha Taggart and Greg Stewart, who rescued 8 people from an early morning house fire in Radville, Saskatchewan, on Sunday. We reached them in Radville.

0: This is what it sounded like in North London last night. Thousands of Arsenal fans outside the soccer club's home stadium celebrating after the team clinched the English Premier League title. Fans in the UK and all over the world have waited a long time, in some cases their entire lives, for this moment. Arsenal last lifted the trophy 22 years ago. And this year's victory, led by manager Mikel Arteta, is a little bit sweeter because the team finished second in the previous three seasons. Ian Wright was in the crowd last night. He won the title as an Arsenal player in 1998. He told Danny Jameson with Premier League Productions how winning the league feels as a fan.
1: I can't explain what it means. You know what I mean? It's just, obviously, doing it in 98 was unbelievable. But

0: experiencing it as a fan is, you know, with everything that we've gone through last 3 years, everything that's gone on, everything that we've had to take, it's just been so tough the last 3 years. And to finally do it, honestly, I can't, what can I say, Mikel? Unbelievable.
1: I can hear the emotion in your voice. Yeah, yeah, I mean, the last, especially given what's happened in the last 3 years, finishing second, does that make this almost more powerful, the feeling?
0: There's so many times, you know, with Arsenal fans, you just feel like, you know, people just hammer us all the time, constantly hammer us, hammer our manager for his gimmicks, his this, his that. Now they can't do that no more. All that noise has got to stop because everything he's done has led to him winning the league. So they can't hammer him for his gimmicks now, but the fans getting hammered. We're bottlers, we're this, we're that. We've had to take that for the last 3 years, and now this season, this team, with the squad that they built, you know, finally, like the people said at the start of the season, that this squad is good enough to do it, and they were.
1: What has tonight been like, watching that game, watching City, get that one back late as well?
0: Oh, mate. You know, the thing is that when they scored, I was absolutely over the moon. They missed a couple of good chances as well, but I got in the cab, got my missus and my girls in the cab, and I said, we're going down, let's go down, let's go to the Emirates.
1: As you say, there are literally thousands and thousands outside the Emirates right now. I'm not sure you are, I'm not going to lie. It might be a lock-in this for the rest of the evening, but... As you say, to experience this now as a fan, after 22 years, what's it like when you go out there and see them all?
0: To be on the journey as a fan from the off, like when Mikel got here, when I said, you know, this is the guy to come in and kick some people's butts and that, and get us back to where we need to be. I'm so pleased. It will look well in history now. Fingers crossed that we can go on a Manchester City tear, do two or three. I'd love us to win another couple in the next 5-6 years. Absolutely.
1: Right. Really appreciate your time. Enjoy the rest of your evening, as long as it lasts.
2: Arsenal fan and former Arsenal player Ian Wright talking to Danny Jameson with Premier League Productions last night.

0: He was bold enough to take on the might of Wall Street and brave enough to tell people who he was decades before same-sex marriage was legalized. In 1987, Democratic Congressman Barney Frank became the first member of the U.S. House of Representatives to come out as gay by choice. Decades later, when the 2008 financial crisis hit, he stepped up to try to prevent such a crash from happening again by spearheading the Dodd-Frank Act, a sweeping piece of legislation that regulated banks more tightly. Barney Frank died last night. He was 86 years old. In November 2016, Mr. Frank was a guest on As It Happens when the first Trump administration said it would dismantle the Dodd-Frank Act. That didn't quite end up happening, but Congress did loosen some regulations 2 years later. Here is Barney Frank reflecting on the potential consequences of repealing the act altogether.
1: In the near term, you would see a diminution of protection of consumers. We just saw in the Wells Fargo case an example of the kind of thing that the law was in part passed to deal with and which it did successfully. You would also, I think, begin to see the buildup of a problem of problems for the future. For example, we had a pattern of loans being made to people who shouldn't have gotten them because under the way the financial system works now, people can make loans and then sell them and not be responsible if they don't do well. The only restriction on that is in that bill. You would also begin to see, unfortunately, what was the triggering effect of this, which was large financial institutions incurring debts beyond their ability to repay, like AIG.
2: And this, we should, for people who don't know perhaps in Canada about the scope of this law that you put into place, this was considered to be probably the largest, most comprehensive law of its kind ever passed in the United States. It was to promote financial stability.

0: of the U.S. This is what its definition was, and to deal with the whole idea that some banks were just too big to fail.
1: And it was comparable to all of the legislation that was done under Franklin Roosevelt and the New Deal. In other words, it was comparable in scope to the whole New Deal legislation. We just did it for a variety of reasons in one bill, but you've accurately described it.
0: And the Trump team says that what you put in place was too much regulation, that they're now, it's the system is over-regulated. But one thing they do say that you seem to share is that the Trump team thinks that some of the big banks are too big and they need to be giving more support to small institutions. But
1: that's an example of the great inconsistency verging on incoherence in Mr. Trump's approach. He talks about how he's going to be the friend of the working man and of the smaller elements in the economy. But the major opponents of the legislation we passed were the bigger banks. It was aimed primarily at them.
2: From our archives, the late U.S. Congressman Barney Frank talking to former As It Happens host Carol Off in November 2016.

0: Journalists are used to shouting out questions at politicians in the hopes of getting some kind of response, but not in India, where it's rare for Prime Minister Narendra Modi to take questions from reporters at all. In fact, in his entire time as Prime Minister, he has never held a solo press conference. Nevertheless, this week, while he was on an official visit with Norway's Prime Minister, Norwegian journalist Helle Lyng-Svensson took the opportunity to throw a question at Prime Minister Modi after the two leaders made a joint press appearance. Here's how that went.
1: Prime Minister Modi, why don't you take some questions from the freest press in the world?
0: As you have probably guessed, Prime Minister Modi did not answer the question. Ms. Lyng-Svensson tried again later by the elevators, to no avail. And since that exchange, or lack of exchange, she has faced intense backlash online and from members of the Indian media, calling her approach disrespectful. Helle Lyng-Svensson is a journalist and commentator for the Norwegian newspaper Dagsavisen. We reached her in Oslo.
2: Helle, you wrote on social media that you weren't expecting an answer to that question. Was this just a stunt, or were you trying to achieve something?
3: No, it wasn't a stunt, but given Moody's past with the press, he hasn't held a single press conference during his 12 years as the Indian Prime Minister in India. So I can never expect someone to take my questions, but it's a duty to try.
2: Norway, and you're right about the having the freest press in the world there. Reporters Without Borders in 2026, the World Press Freedom Index puts Norway at the top. Canada sits at 20th place, we should point out. In doing what you did, were you bracing for an online response?
3: I was not expecting this much of an online response. I think any journalism I do, I hope that it reached the right audience, and that I hope the right audience appreciates it, and that we're able to hold power accountable. So I posted it on X, obviously, because I wanted to reach an Indian audience and spark some debate. I could never have, in my wildest fantasy, imagine that it would reach this many people. And yeah, my life has been completely, turned upside down for the last 48 hours.
2: I want to hear more about that, to let our listeners know. People, have written online calling you a spy, looking to embarrass India. There's lots of other name-calling as well, and this often happens to journalists and women who do this work as well, though it happens to others. When you say it's upended your life, how so?
3: Because I never could have imagined how it would all unfold. I posted the thing and it quickly got a few thousand likes, but then it quickly escalated from there. And then I see messages where a lot of very kind and generous messages from the Indian people, but they were popping up everywhere. And also a lot of mean or rude messages were also popping up everywhere.

0: everywhere. So it was just a little bit of a surrealistic experience to have people from India call me also during the night and have a lot of people in my inboxes everywhere.
1: And when you say people, just are we talking other journalists trying to get interviews with you, or people harassing you?
0: Oh, no, just both the general population, but both very kind people, but also people harassing me. Excuse me.
1: There are, of course, to be clear, journalists, activists, people pushing back and trying to ask questions and reporting in India as
0: Oh, yeah,
1: well.
0: of course.
1: And you know this. You've been doing interviews with media outlets in India as well throughout the day before you're speaking to me. What have those conversations been like?
0: Well, I think I've had very good conversations, and then some of the outlets I've been talking to have no understanding of how press freedom works in Norway, and they have no understanding of the fact that, to me, if I'm being called or invited to a press conference, which outlets were invited to this press brief or press conference between or the Prime Minister and the Indian Prime Minister. To me, a press conference or a press brief, when you call in the free press, then you're going to have to, well, take some questions. That's a part of the way we check about checks and balances of power.
1: After you tried to get Modi to answer a question, you were invited to the Indian embassy in Oslo. You were able to put questions to a senior Indian diplomat, Sibi George. How did you leave that?
0: Well, I don't think it was a very good press conference because in a good press conference, you're also able to maybe go back and forth a little bit, at least to have a follow-up question. Follow-up questions are important so that it doesn't just become talking points and then there's no pushback.
1: What did you ask
0: So
1: him?
0: I asked him if we can trust India. Given the human rights violations and also given the press freedom issues the country is facing. And that the reason I asked was because now or yesterday, the Nordic leaders were all standing on the podium with Prime Minister Modi, and we are all trying to grow our economies together. And we choose to tie ourselves closer to him, and it's important that we know that we how the Nordic countries use our power and the powers that we cooperate with is important too, you know. But they really didn't respond to my question.
1: What's your sense of whether Modi has a sense of you and everything that's erupted since you lobbed that question?
0: Well, some ask if he heard the question. I'm very certain that he heard the question. I also tried to follow him to the elevator, but I was a little too late. But at the press conference yesterday, I went to take a few photos while they were all standing on the photo, no, fo the podium, and then I was facing the Prime Minister Modi was almost like straight in front of me, so I got eye contact with him and. At least from my perspective, we had eye contact for about 5 to 6 seconds. So I do think that he knows who I am.
1: Do you think that will secure you an interview in the future?
0: No, I don't think so. That would be, but I'm of course, and I appreciate the differences in perspectives as well. And people can also criticize my methods, but I stand 100% by how everything went down this week. But overall, I think probably what was interesting was also that opposition leader in India actually did retweet my initial post on X, and then he had his take on it. So it definitely has sparked a political discussion in India, and that I think is cool. And it's nice to see that even journalism from a small country like Norway can cross country lines.
1: Hello, thank you.
0: Thank you so much for having me.
2: Hedda Lyng Svendsen is a journalist and commentator for the Norwegian newspaper Dagsavisen. We reached her in Oslo.

0: Last week, three off-duty Toronto police officers were arrested in Barcelona and charged in connection with the alleged physical and sexual assault of a sex worker. The incident is said to have taken place inside a taxi. The Toronto Police Service says the three were not traveling in any official capacity. They're all back in Canada now, where they've been suspended with pay. A police spokesperson says that could change when they get more information. This is just the latest scandal to engulf the TPS. In April, we told you about the fallout from the Project South investigation, which saw one former and seven current Toronto police officers arrested amid allegations that information had been leaked from police databases to known criminals. Mark Baxter is the president of the Police Association of Ontario.
1: In this country, everyone is afforded the presumption of innocence when they're charged with an offense. Every citizen who's charged with a criminal offense has a presumption of innocence, and that presumption of innocence is the cornerstone of our justice system. And because everyone is presumed innocent until it's been proven otherwise, suspension without pay really should only occur in exceptional circumstances.
2: Mm-hmm. As you say, the officers in question deserve the presumption of innocence, but the alleged offense is serious. Police in Spain say that one of the officers escaped the initial arrest, was brought in 2 days later. Shouldn't the bar for officers be higher?
1: I think the bar is high, and rightfully so, for police officers. But we know that, you know, suspension without pay can have significant financial, professional, reputational consequences for the officer involved. Officers, and rightfully so, are held to a higher standard than the general public. And that's why under exceptional circumstances, when an officer has been charged with a criminal offense in Canada, a serious criminal offense in Canada, they can be suspended without pay. Or if they're held in custody, if the charges are so serious that they're held in custody in Canada or anywhere in the world, they can be suspended without pay. And of course, if they are found guilty and sentenced to a term of imprisonment, then they can be suspended without pay as well.
0: Mark Baxter from the Police Association of Ontario speaking to guest host Jill Dempsey on Metro Morning today.

0: For months now, tensions have been high between the U.S. and Greenland, due entirely to the U.S. But now President Donald Trump's special envoy to the Arctic Islands says he just wants to be friends. This week, Jeff Landry, the Louisiana governor who has been tapped to be Mr. Trump's point person on Greenland, is in Nuuk to open a new U.S. consulate. His visit comes at an awkward time. Just months ago, Mr. Trump was threatening to put tariffs on countries that didn't go along with his ambition to annex Greenland.
1: Let me ask you something. When's the last time that any high-level diplomats came to Greenland, whether it's from Europe or not, before Donald Trump?
0: Well, that's more about you.
1: No. That's a question that Greenlanders should ask themselves. Who cares more about Greenlanders than the Trump administration and the president? Because seemingly before the president, no one cared.
0: Jeff Landry talking to reporters in Nuuk yesterday. Naya Nathanielson is a Greenlandic MP with the opposition Inuit Ataqatigiit Party. She will not be attending the consulate opening. She's in Nuuk, Greenland.
2: Naya Nathanielson, how did those comments sit with you?
3: I have a difficult time following his logic. Actually, I think he's in the wrong. I think that Greenland has been deepening their international ties to many countries for a long time, including the U.S., but especially also Europe, that we have a long-standing relationship with. And the fact that there has been a lot of scrutiny and focus on Greenland is not due to the interest in a positive way from the President of the United States, but actually because of the American threat to annex Greenland. So you can say that we have gotten a lot of unwanted attention due to the U.S. Rhetoric.
2: How are Greenlanders you've been speaking with reacting to what was said and this visit overall?
3: If you ask Greenlanders, they are quite offended and they are angry, they are hurt, they are scared. We have had a long-time relationship with the U.S. It's been positive and in some cases also more negative, but it's been nuanced and we've been willing to work with them and collaborate and actually have found a lot of

0: potential we could work together and both countries could benefit. But this past 14 months have made that very difficult for us. And like many other countries in the Western Alliance, we are used to looking upon the U.S. as an ally. And right now that is really difficult.
1: Why do you think this visit is happening at all and that this is the person being sent by the administration?
0: Well, first of all, he's tasked with a special task by the President of the United States. He's been tasked with a job to get Greenlanders to warm to the idea of becoming Americans. And I think that's a very difficult job, first of all. And therefore, of course, it makes sense that he would visit the country that he's supposed to get to the U.S. But I think it's a very faulty diplomatic approach. We have not wanted to become Americans. We've been quite vocal about that. And I think the right way to approach diplomatic ties is through diplomacy. He's not part of the diplomacy. So it's really odd for us to have this visitor coming and not by a formal invitation, you know, without real agenda or plan. Mm-hmm. So we prefer to do it the diplomatic way. And this is clearly not the way we are getting things done right now.
1: The initial rhetoric that we were hearing from the U.S. president has cooled down a little bit. There was certainly a lot of outcry, a lot of support from Canada for Greenland. As you know, we had interviews on our show with people, Greenlanders, mm-hmm. who were, you know, feeling all of those feelings you talked about before. Fear, anger, so many questions and so much uncertainty. Where do things stand now from where you sit between these two governments in terms of the relationship?
0: No, absolutely unchanged. I think even though the media attention has become less over the past couple of months, the fundamental differences between Greenland and the Kingdom of Denmark and the U.S. is unchanged. There is still an interest from the U.S. into Greenland that is unacceptable to us. And that is the reason we are having a high-level working group engaging in dialogue. That's because we don't agree on the American wishes. So I think the idea that there is now a special envoy that has paid us a visit is a really clear manifestation of this fundamental difference between the U.S. and the Kingdom of Denmark. And for us, it's a very the threat is still there. The conflict is still there. Nothing has changed in that direction.
1: Jens Frederik Nielsen, Greenland's prime minister, has said, quote, self-determination is non-negotiable, unquote. He's making that clear. They've made it clear throughout this mm-hmm. whole ordeal. How do you think they will convey that message during this visit?
0: Well, we've been quite clear about it. I think every person I've talked to or heard refer to meetings with the American visitors, I think they've been quite clear that we do believe that we have the right of self-determination. We are a people, we are a culture, we have clearly decided where we stand in this, and we expect it to be respected and understood. But right now there's not anything really showing that this visit will be the resolve all issues. I think the messaging I've been hearing from the U.S. is unchanged, so I think we just need to keep on with the rhetoric and our messaging and underscoring in any way we can that we do expect our allies to respect our right to self-determination, and we will continue saying that.
1: Some of how the United States or this administration has been framing its conversation around Greenland is about strategic importance, Arctic security, other mm-hmm. countries, you know, you talked about European connections, Canadian officials offering support as well. But can all of that replace the connection, the relationship that you've had with the U.S. before?
0: Well, I would say I would prefer us to go back to a situation where the relations are more normalized. But in this day and age, I'm really uncertain what normal is, right? But I think we have all the groundwork for going back to normal relations. We have a genuine wish from a Greenlandic side to engage with the U.S. in making sure that the U.S. is secure, because we are part of that security sphere as well. We have all interest in the world to do more business with the U.S. So I think a lot of the wishes from an American side is fully achievable if you just go by the normal procedures. But when you mix up some sort of imperialistic ideology into all of this and say, well, along with all the things you want, we also would like your country, then things go awry, and that's just not acceptable for us. I think you can achieve a

0: lot of the American wishes by just going back to normal diplomatic relations. And we would be happy to do that and happy to accommodate the wishes of the American administration, but we will not change economic trade options with our freedom.
1: Naya Nathanielson, I thank you for your time.
0: No worries. Thank you a lot and have a nice day.
2: Naya Nathanielson is a Greenlandic MP with the Inuit Ataqatigiit Party. She's in Nuuk.

0: Sharon Wood broke the highest glass ceiling in the world. Ms. Wood is a Canadian mountaineer, and 40 years ago today, she made history when she became the first North American woman to reach the summit of Mount Everest. But getting to the top was only half the battle, because after that, Ms. Wood and her fellow climber, Dwayne Congdon, still had to make their way back down in the dark. In 1986, safely back home in Alberta, Ms. Wood told As It Happens host Dennis Trudeau about her experience, starting with the view at the summit.
1: The sun was still on the peak. It was beautiful. The light was just fantastic.
2: How long did you stay there, at the top?
1: 20 minutes.
2: Just 20 minutes?
1: Yeah. We were quite anxious, as you may well imagine, to get back down to still use the daylight that we had left to get over the tricky sections anyway.
2: Did you really come down from the top of Mount Everest in the dark?
1: Yes, we did. Because we got to the top at 9 p.m., and we were very confident about the ground that we had to retrace in the dark, because it was a series of gullies, and there was a full moon, and we had headlamps. Insofar as concerns go, Dwayne and I separated at night once he ran out of oxygen, which was a worrisome situation. And he returned to camp an hour and a half later than I did, so I spent an hour and a half anxiously awaiting his arrival, hoping that nothing had gone wrong. I didn't realize he had run out of oxygen so high on the mountain.
2: And why did you separate? He was just going too slow for you?
1: Yes, I couldn't wait. If I stood still, my fingers and toes got so cold and I couldn't rewarm them at all. I was worried about losing some, and I was also getting hypothermic. And I couldn't go back up because I was too exhausted. So really, at that altitude, you're on your own.
2: Had you been prepared for that, to leave your partner behind and to go on down yourself?
1: Well, I had no choice. It's not a matter of being prepared. I suppose you try and anticipate these things. But we both understood the rules of the game, and I thought he would show up sooner or later.
2: You must have been glad when he finally got there.
1: I was very, very happy.
2: How much fun was this?
1: Well, it's a different kind of fun. I don't know if I'd use that word to describe that experience. It wasn't fun at all. I think the most appealing aspect of doing a climb like that is you definitely push your limits. You explore new ground. You have to reach really deep to keep yourself going and to find resources that you may have not used before. And so that way it's very interesting. It's like exploring.
0: From our archives in 1986, that's Canadian climber Sharon Wood speaking to Dennis Trudeau on As It Happens. Today marks 40 years since Ms. Wood became the first North American woman to summit Mount Everest.

The music known as cumbia dates back to the 1700s, but it's still very much alive today on dance floors around the world and in recording studios where hits are made. And that is thanks in no small part to the singer Toto La Mompocina, whose powerful voice sailed atop cumbia's dense percussive rhythms. Ms. La Mompocina died this week at the age of 85. She was born in the region of northern Colombia where cumbia itself was born, where Afro-Colombian, indigenous, and Spanish traditions intermingled along the coast of the Caribbean. She built a loyal following at home and came to international attention when she was invited to perform

the Nobel Prize celebrations for Gabriel Garcia Marquez, another great ambassador of Colombia's particular magic. And then her music reached new audiences when it was sampled in songs by artists like Jay-Z, Major Lazer, and Timbaland. From her 1993 international breakthrough album, La Candela Viva, this is Totola Mompocina with La Verdolaga.

0: La Verde Laga, a 1993 song by Totola Mompocina. The Colombian legend died this week at the age of 85. And that will take us to the end of As It Happens for this Wednesday, May 20th.
1: As It Happens, we'll be back again for you tomorrow. I'm Neil Kutzal. Enjoy your evening.
0: And I'm Chris Howden. Good night.

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1: Autism researchers in Toronto have identified a previously overlooked gene linked to the repetitive behaviors and social interactions of the condition. 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
2: You're driving along and the light turns yellow. What do you do? Speed up, slow down, slam on the brakes? The answers might just be endless. The yellow light, next on Ideas.
3: From CBC News, The World This Hour, I'm Kaz Bovin. Prime Minister Mark Carney met with BC Premier David Eby in Vancouver today to discuss Ottawa's major projects plans. Carney's visit came after he signed a deal with Alberta last week toward getting a new pipeline built to the Pacific. In response, Eby said economic growth must be balanced with environmental protection, including maintaining the moratorium on oil tanker traffic off BC's northern coast. And heading into the meeting with Carney, said that the plan would take into account a number of factors.
4: That means in partnership with First Nations. It means building with an emphasis on sustainability as well as prosperity. It means building on priorities. Priorities, of course, this is British Columbia, set by British Columbians.
3: Eby has also accused Ottawa of paying too much attention to Alberta because of the separation debate happening there. Canada is demanding answers from Israel over the detention of activists who were bound for Gaza. 12 Canadians were part of a flotilla of aid ships protesting Israel's naval blockade of the territory. Video showing an Israeli cabinet minister taunting them has prompted international outcry. Rafi Bouchikanian has more.